0: on its voyage. The island, which doesn't have an airstrip and is 2,400 kilometers away from the nearest one, has only limited medical supplies. So the Army also deployed a nurse and extra oxygen. While that former passenger will be monitored there, others will undergo more assessments once they arrive back home in their countries. Briar Stewart, CBC News, Tenerife.
1: Those four Canadians from the cruise ship are now back in Canada. They landed in Quebec this afternoon on a government-chartered plane. Their final destination is British Columbia, where health officials say they'll be isolated for their safety and the safety of the public. Philip Lee Shannock has more.
2: You know, it made my stomach clench. You know, we've been through things that are very serious like this.
3: BC's provincial health officer, Dr. Bonnie Henry, who was prominent during the COVID pandemic, says all four so far are asymptomatic.
2: These people are not infected. They're not patients. Right now, they're people who've had a potential exposure to hantavirus.
3: Henry said they'll spend their isolation in prearranged lodgings at an undisclosed location. She wouldn't say where they're from.
2: I do know that some of the four have connections with British Columbia, and that's why we've agreed that this is an appropriate place for them to come.
3: But while she understands the concern, she says the risk to public health is low.
2: They won't be out in the community. They won't be having contact with people. I have no concerns about them being in any of our communities here in BC.
3: They will isolate and be monitored daily for 21 days, which could be extended up to 42 days if required.
2: We treat them as contacts. We are hoping that none of them are infected and that none of them will develop disease.
3: If symptoms do develop, then they could be transferred to BC's Biocontainment Treatment Center at Surrey Memorial Hospital.
4: They should have started to show some symptoms already.
3: Dr. Prabhat Jha is an epidemiologist at the University of Oxford and a professor of global health at the University of Toronto.
4: So all of that suggests that we're dealing with a very limited outbreak here. There might be the sporadic cases that occur later, but this is not a widespread transmission that's going to occur.
3: But he says precautions should be taken. Since the mid-90s, there have been more than 160 cases of hantavirus reported in Canada, mainly in the prairie provinces, though this outbreak is a different strain from what is typically seen in Canada. Philip Shannock, CBC News, Toronto.
1: Still ahead, a Holocaust hero who called Vancouver home. We'll tell you about the BC man being honored for saving countless lives. U.S. President Donald Trump is rejecting Iran's latest peace proposal. It comes after both countries exchanged high-level messages over the weekend. Iran is demanding the fighting on all fronts come to an end, including in Lebanon. Despite a ceasefire, violent exchanges continue between Israel and Hezbollah. Katie Simpson reports from Washington.
5: Through tears and wails, mourners say their final goodbyes at a funeral in a small town in southern Lebanon. Local health officials say at least seven people were killed, including a child, in an Israeli airstrike on Saturday. Israeli officials say they were targeting Hezbollah militants. The fighting in Lebanon between Israel, the U.S. partner in the Iran war, and Hezbollah, the Iranian-backed militant group, has raged on for weeks despite a ceasefire. According to Iranian state TV, Tehran wants the fighting on this front to stop as part of a permanent end to the broader war. It was included in Iran's latest peace plan proposal sent to mediators in Pakistan today for President Donald Trump's evaluation.
6: He is giving diplomacy every chance we possibly can before going back to hostilities, but he's absolutely prepared to do that.
5: Mike Waltz, the U.S. ambassador to the U.N., says Pakistani mediators asked the Trump administration to give negotiations another chance. But hours after Waltz made that statement, Donald Trump wrote on social media he read the proposal from Iran and that he doesn't like it, calling it totally unacceptable.
7: If it's clear in the next few days that there's not a good path to a negotiated settlement, we'll go back to the military method to open the strait.
5: U.S. Energy Secretary Chris Wright says the primary U.S. demand remains the same, that Iran give up its nuclear ambitions. Wright says Iran is under immense economic strain, suggesting it's an advantage for the U.S. and that key goals have already been accomplished.
7: Well, the military objectives that we set out to achieve, and we guided the world to 4 to 6 weeks, and it took about 5 weeks to achieve, those are achieved.
5: But America's partner in this war, Israel, does not necessarily agree with that assessment. Prime Minister Benjamin Netanyahu, speaking to the U.S. news program 60 Minutes, says there's more work that needs to be done.
8: I think it accomplished a great deal, but it's not over because there's still nuclear material, enriched uranium that has to be taken out of Iran. There's still enrichment sites that have to be dismantled.
5: All sides appear to be on very different pages in this moment, meaning the prospect for peace talks remains unclear at best. Katie Simpson, CBC News, Washington.
1: Some Palestinians from the West Bank are taking desperate measures to find work. Following the October 7th attacks, Israel canceled more than 100,000 permits that allowed Palestinians to work in Israel, the government calling it a security measure. As Tom Perry reports, it's bringing in tens of thousands of foreign workers to fill the labor gap.
9: Video released last month by Israeli police shows a strange, distressing scene. A garbage truck halted at a checkpoint between Israel and the occupied West Bank. When security agents open the back, they find roughly 70 Palestinian men crouching and cowering in the filthy trash compartment. It's believed they were trying to sneak into Israel to find work, a sorry symptom of a West Bank labor market that's wasting away. Mahmoud Basi, an electrician, used to work in Israel, but that ended for him and more than 100,000 Palestinian workers living in the West Bank when the Israeli government canceled their work permits after the attacks of October 7th, 2023. Basi has been trying to find work in the West Bank, but jobs are scarce and the pay in Israel is better. He knows people who've tried sneaking through checkpoints in the trunks of cars to work illegally. But to him, the risk is too great. You have to pay the driver $300, he says, and even then, you could get caught. Israel's barring of most Palestinian workers has helped drive up the unemployment rate in the West Bank to more than 28%.
10: It seems a lot of very extreme choices are being made right now in Israel.
9: Karin Metz is with the Palestine Democracy and Workers' Rights Center in Ramallah. She says Palestinians in the West Bank face many challenges, from Israel withholding tax revenue from the Palestinian Authority, which it accuses of funding terrorism, to the constant threat of settler violence. Denying Palestinians work is, to her, all part of a larger plan.
10: Ultimately, there's the strategy of if people cannot work, if they cannot make a living, then they will be forced to leave.
9: Inside Israel, Palestinians have been replaced at construction sites and other workplaces by tens of thousands of foreign workers brought in from around the globe. At this work site in Tel Aviv, crews from Uzbekistan and other countries are putting up a new multi-story structure. Billy Rubin, the contractor in charge, says these new hires bring new challenges. When you have Chinese workers, Russians, Indians, everyone speaks a different language, she says. It's become like a Tower of Babel here. Foreign workers who need to be brought in and housed in Israel are also more expensive, driving up costs. For now, though, Israel isn't softening its stance, with Palestinians still seen as a potential threat. West Bank workers still shut out. Tom Perry, CBC News, Ramallah.
1: Mark Carney says Canada is open to deepening trade in North America, but if that's not possible, the Prime Minister says the country will look elsewhere. He made the comment in a speech yesterday ahead of a looming trade review with the U.S. and Mexico. J.P. Tasker has reaction as pressure builds to get a deal done.
11: And our response begins by reimagining aspects of North American integration.
12: At a progressive political conference in Toronto, the Prime Minister warmly greeted former U.S. President Barack Obama before launching into a speech about why Canada needs to urgently diversify trade away from the American market.
11: As it changes those policies, many of our former strengths have become our vulnerabilities.

0: With that in mind, Ottawa is moving to streamline the approval process for natural resource projects. The new goal, complete these federal reviews in under a year, as the government drives to get more of these products to Asia, in case a Canada-US trade deal doesn't come together.
1: If that route is not ultimately possible, we will invest heavily in new markets and products.
0: A senior U.S. senator met with Carney this week to try and smooth things over amid the bilateral bad blood.
2: So we're feeling it deeply. Our industry is feeling it deeply. Our
0: Democratic Senator Alyssa Slotkin represents Michigan, where President Donald Trump's tariffs have cost automakers billions of dollars in lost profit.
2: We have big problems with the tariffs as well at home, and we're trying to push back on some of these things that just don't make sense in the U.S.-Canada relationship.
0: While in Canada, Slotkin was urging the Prime Minister not to give up on the American relationship after he described it as a potential weakness.
2: This is a tough moment in time, but it's not the last moment in time. And we have long-standing strategic interests that align.
0: With the CUSMA review deadline less than 2 months away, Canada and the U.S. still haven't met face-to-face for any sort of formal negotiations.
3: Nobody's dragging their feet. We're anxious to do that work. And I think the Americans know that.
0: Dominic LeBlanc, the minister responsible for the U.S. trade file, says it's not Canada holding things up. It's those punishing tariffs on steel, autos, and lumber that the Trump administration says aren't going anywhere.
4: He hasn't sat down at the negotiating table for 5 months.
0: Conservative leader Pierre Poilievre, meanwhile, is ramping up the pressure, especially given the apparent progress by the other partner in this trilateral trade deal.
4: While the Mexicans are there eating our diplomatic and economic lunch, he is sitting on the sidelines and our people are sitting without jobs.
0: Concern over job loss is what's prompting Carney to fast-track energy projects. More oil and gas development could be a huge boon for an economy that needs it. Environmentalists, though, are deeply concerned that all of this puts the country's climate goals in jeopardy. JP Tasker, CBC News, Ottawa.
5: Alberta's electoral list leak is highlighting privacy gaps across Canada. Investigations into the data breach are already underway in that province, but Alberta's vulnerability could be a red flag for all Canadians' political privacy. Joe Horwood has more.
6: Close to 3 million Albertans' names and addresses are kept in the list of electors, all made publicly accessible in one of Canada's biggest data breaches.
7: There's nothing in the law which requires them to report data breaches. There is for government agencies, there are for commercial organizations, but that doesn't apply to political parties.
6: Colin Bennett is with the University of Victoria in BC. That province is one of only two in Canada where privacy legislation includes political parties.
7: Basically, what's happened is that politicians have been exempting themselves. They've said, no, the rules that they are happy to impose on businesses and government agencies should not apply to ourselves.
6: Alberta's Information and Privacy Commissioner says they're investigating the Centurion Project, an Alberta separatist group, for possible privacy violations, including whether it had a duty to report the breach to her office and Albertans. Centurion created a database allegedly derived from Alberta's list of electors.

0: It traced that back to a copy of the voters list provided to the Republican Party of Alberta. But the privacy commissioner says she doesn't have jurisdiction to investigate the party.
1: If they don't have the oversight responsibility for political parties, then there's little that they can do.
2: The fallout is going to take a form in people's lives that probably folks aren't anticipating.
0: Since the breach was revealed, Edmonton City Councillor Aaron Paquette says his office has helped a woman affected by intimate partner violence find a new home for her and her children.
2: Once it's out, it's out. And that is a dagger hanging over the head of anyone who has to keep their privacy for their safety.
0: Bennett says there has to be more control
1: of not only the voters list, but the other information that political parties are capturing about our political views.
0: Alberta's privacy commissioner says her office has been calling for political parties to be included under provincial legislation for decades. But Bennett says the privacy gap is widening across the country as political parties gather more data about us. Joe Horwood, CBC News, Calgary.
3: Advocates are calling on the federal government to make its PharmaCare program available to all Canadians. The program is only accessible to residents of three provinces and one territory. And even though Ottawa says it's committed to PharmaCare, it's also saying the deals currently in place have expiration dates. Mark Quinn reports.
4: Personally, I was furious. I couldn't believe that they would actually close that door.
5: The Council of Canadians Yvonne Earle had a powerful reaction to what Newfoundland and Labrador's Health Minister Leila Evans told CBC News.
6: Newfoundland and Labrador was excluded from PharmaCare. The door was closed. If you want to talk about equity, equality, national program, well then we need to be included.
5: During the 2019 federal election campaign, then Prime Minister Justin Trudeau made a promise.
7: A re-elected Liberal government will work with provinces and territorial partners to implement national PharmaCare.
5: The Federal PharmaCare Act received royal assent in 2024. That same year, the federal government began negotiating PharmaCare deals with each province and territory individually. But right now, only British Columbia, Manitoba, Prince Edward Island, and Yukon have arrangements to provide universal access to contraception and diabetes medications and devices. The Council of Canadians is questioning Prime Minister Mark Carney's commitment to PharmaCare.
4: There's been no funding put in the budget for PharmaCare in November.
5: Late last month, Federal Health Minister Marjorie Michel shed some light on the federal government's position. Her response came after Prince Edward Island's health minister said Ottawa is planning to cut the funding it now gives the province for PharmaCare in 2029. Regarding Prince Edward Island, we're not making any cuts, Michel says. These are programs that are set to end in the coming years. Earle says suggesting PharmaCare amounts to a pilot project that the federal government can terminate is disingenuous.
4: Well, it was not the plan under the PharmaCare Act. This was supposed to be a phased rollout, and each province would sign an agreement with the government. And so we feel that the residents of Canada need to say, no, we voted to have PharmaCare and that we're expecting you to deliver.
5: Earle says the Council of Canadians won't stop pushing until Canada has truly comprehensive universal national PharmaCare. Mark Quinn, CBC News, St. John's.
3: May is Canadian Jewish Heritage Month, and a tale of quiet heroism is emerging from BC. Rudolf Furba is credited with saving hundreds of thousands of Jewish lives during the Second World War. And yet, decades after his death, very few people know his story or that he called Vancouver home. Last month, the city declared a day in his honor. But as Tanya Fletcher tells us, many in the community now want the recognition to be permanent.
8: The peculiar firm smile on his face, which intensified as he spoke about the most severe stories.
9: Joseph Ragaz recalls fond memories of his dear friend Rudolf Furba, a man with an extraordinary story at the height of the Holocaust. It was April 1944, a pivotal month during the Second World War. Furba was 19.

0: 18 years old. He and his friend Alfred Wetzler, both Jewish prisoners at Auschwitz, did the unthinkable. They escaped, then wrote a detailed report of the horrors they witnessed at the Nazi concentration camp, where more than 1 million Jews were exterminated.
1: This was the most unbelievable will of power. He became tough.
0: Their account, the Verba Wetzler report, landed on the desks of Winston Churchill and Franklin D. Roosevelt. It's what eventually forced Hungary to halt the deportation of its Jewish population, ultimately saving as many as 200,000 lives, according to historians. After the war, Rudolf Verba wound up in British Columbia and became a pharmacology professor at UBC. He lived in Vancouver for more than 30 years and died in 2006. Still, decades later, few here know his name.
2: Rudy Verba lived longer in Vancouver than any other place in his life. He's a Canadian.
0: Author Alan Twigg is writing Rudolf Verba's biography.
2: The city of Vancouver should have something somewhere that recognizes easily one of the greatest whistleblowers of the 20th century.
0: This year, the city did, sort of. The Vancouver Holocaust Education Center applied to have April 7th, the day of escape, proclaimed Rudolf Verba Day. But it was a one-off, and not many knew about it. Glenn Steinman, who helped lead the effort, now wants to see a more permanent recognition.
3: And it's something that becomes that much more meaningful, frankly, if we can build upon it, including the possibility that this would become an annual day to remember him here.
0: He says there are plans in the works now to try to do just that. In the meantime, Verba's friends have been working with a local synagogue to create a monument in his honor at a Jewish cemetery.
1: History is ahead of us. This is just the beginning. The impact is so major, many generations from now on should know and will know.
0: Making sure the courage of one man who saved the lives of thousands will never be forgotten. Tanya Fletcher, CBC News, Vancouver.
4: You are listening to Your World Tonight from CBC News. I'm Gina Louise Phillips. You can hear Your World Tonight and other CBC radio programs wherever you are on your favorite podcast app. Since 1895, the world's most celebrated fine artists have shown their work at the Venice Biennale. At this year's exhibition, political protests have eclipsed some of the art. But 2026 is also a landmark for the Biennale. For the first time, the show was curated by an African woman who died 1 year ago today. Megan Williams reports on this from Venice.
5: The first shock of this year's Venice Biennale came loud, fast, and in pink balaclavas. Members of the Russian feminist collective Pussy Riot pushed through the press preview, waving banners and shouting anti-Putin slogans outside the Russian pavilion. Russia's return to the Biennale for the first time since its full-scale invasion of Ukraine had already caused weeks of tension. Then all five jurors resigned after Italy's culture minister said he would send inspectors to investigate their decision to withhold prizes from countries whose leaders face international criminal court charges, Russia over Ukraine and Israel over Gaza. But beyond this year's storm is an exhibition with a much quieter power. Among the artists shown is South African Billy Zangewa, whose luscious hand-stitched silk collages depict ordinary domestic life, a mother and son gardening, a woman by a pool, a brother peeking from a doorway.
6: We're often just like hustling, trying to get to the next thing, and then we're focused on all the negative things that are happening in the world, which make us all very, very stressed and tired and, you know, feel insecure and uncertain about our future and our present. So I think it's great for people to view my work and be like, oh, I don't have to think about all those hard things right now.
5: She says these soft, everyday scenes belong to the theme of the main show, in minor keys. It was curated by Koyo Kual, the Cameroonian who died of cancer last May at 57, before the exhibition could be installed. Kual spent a career building space and visibility for African contemporary art. Her imprint is everywhere here, placing artists from Africa and the diaspora in the heart of a generous, intimate, and contemplative exhibition. A feeling that runs through the work of American artist Michael Jew, too. His installation suspends fossilized slabs of sea lilies from North Africa, with tiny transducers underneath amplifying their vibrations. Many works here look at the present day. Jews spans

0: eons. Still, he says what strikes him most is the warmth of Kuo's exhibition, the sense of a curator pulling together artists she loved in a posthumous embrace.
1: The context of this biennial revolves around its curator, not only for the overarching concept or idea, but in this one there's an element of what did Kuo see in these other artists and what were their relationships. It feels really intimate.
0: That intimacy is also there in the work of Kenyan painter Kaloki Niamai, though on a much larger scale. His massive canvases, layer paint with sisal rope, photo transfers, and yarn pulled from burnt rubber tires. They depict family histories, including his grandmother, with stitched surfaces that suggest traditions and memories torn by colonialism being pieced back together. For Niamai, being part of the Biennale that places African artists in the center feels like an opening, as if, he says,
2: keys being found, like a small door being opened. And through these, people are just seeing a glimpse of what's out there, because there's so much talented, incredible artists who I love so much, some that I adore.
0: Megan Williams, CBC News, Venice.
3: And finally, in honor of Mother's Day, we bring you a story of a single BC mom who has fostered over 500 babies.
4: They look up to her, they follow her, they, you know, mimic her.
3: This matriarch is sharp. She's generally a hoot, but can sometimes be a bit owly.
4: She's got a little edge to her, let's say that.
3: Casper resides in Delta. She's a great horned owl. When she was young, she got caught in a leg hold trap in Prince George. She was rescued by the Orphaned Wildlife Rehabilitation Society, which quickly became her home and her life's work. Casper's maternal instincts kicked in the first time she was around a little owlet, says Rob Hope, the society's manager.
4: Within about an hour, she was on the nest feeding the baby, and from there, now she's our trusted mom for the last 26 years, and hopefully she gets another 26 years.
3: She's currently fostering four fledglings, all rescued from different circumstances. She teaches them important skills like flying, catching prey, and fearing humans, giving the babies a better chance of survival in the wild.
4: By having a foster mom, that pulls us out of the picture right away. And that allows us just to throw food in, and mom does the rest.
3: To all the moms out there doing the rest, just like Casper, happy Mother's Day. Especially to my mom, who is the biggest bird lover I know. This has been Your World Tonight for May 10th. I'm Gina Louise Phillips. Good night.
5: Here is the weather forecast in Calgary overnight. Partly cloudy, 30% chance of showers before morning, low of 8 degrees. Monday, a mix of sun and cloud, 60% chance of showers, high 16. In Lethbridge overnight, clear, low 10. Monday, sunny, becoming a mix of sun and cloud near noon, high 19. In Banff overnight, increasing cloudiness with a few showers, low plus 5. Monday, showers ending in the morning, then a mix of sun and cloud, high 15.
6: Hi, I'm Lauren McGinnis. 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WestJet is taking heat for canceling flights and then denying passengers compensation. We'll hear the details of that from Go Public's Erica Johnson as well. Maybe this is for Angela and I. Couples therapy. No, it's our local music profile. We'll hear the new single from the Calgary band Couples Therapy. 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
9: I'm Dr. Brian Goldman. This is White Coat, Black Heart. When you've got a common condition like diabetes or hypertension, you're in good company. The diagnosis is a snap. But when you've got an ultra-rare genetic condition, you may be largely on your own. Our show this week is about a man named Jeremy Harani and a condition called hypophosphatasia. It's a metabolic disease first described here in Canada that affects bones and teeth. It's so rare, I had to look it up. Around 1 in 100,000 Canadians has it.

0: I wanted to visit Jeremy to hear his story and find out what he's doing to make it easier for Canadians with a rare disease to get a diagnosis and help.
1: Hello.
0: Are you Jeremy?
1: I am.
0: Brian.
1: Come in. It's a pleasure.
0: Pleasure to meet you too.
2: Welcome to our third winter.
1: Third or fourth?
3: This is
1: Mel.
3: Nice to meet you.
0: Hey, Mel. Brian.
3: Hey. Hello, Brian.
0: Hey. Mel, Jeremy's partner, and Pippi the cat scatter after a friendly hello. Jeremy's flying solo on this afternoon visit because it's his story to tell. Jeremy is 57 with a slim build and salt and pepper hair, intense eyes, and soft-spoken. I've come to Jeremy's house because he sent us this email.
2: Hello, and thank you for taking suggestions. I'm not sure if this has already been covered, but I would hope to someday shine a light on rare diseases. A rare disease is defined as an affliction for 1 in 2,000, and some of us are ultra-rare, 1 in 50,000. The first thing to know about rare is how paradoxically common it is, affecting about 1 in 12 in Canada. Yet, treatments are available for roughly 60% of the identified diseases in Canada. Rare is an awkward thing to live with because, forget treatment for a moment, just trying to find a doctor or any medical professional who knows anything about the disease, whatever it may be, can be very difficult. In my case, I was diagnosed at age 3 with something called hypophosphatasia. Serious cases are 1 in 100,000 to 1 in 200,000 and can very well be fatal.
0: These days, Jeremy works in information technology. Before that, he was a tradesman, but went back to school to study IT when his prior work started to take a toll on his body. We'll get to that relatively recent pivot in a bit. As you'll find out, Jeremy's story is decades in the making. When did your parents first suspect something might be going on with you?
2: Approximately 3 years old, when all my baby teeth fell out with the root intact.
0: That's pretty unusual.
2: It's incredibly unusual, and that was the warning sign. Mom took me to a specialist in Vancouver, and at the time, the only diagnosis was a marrow sample.
0: A bone marrow sample?
2: Correct.
0: You were a child. You had no idea what they were looking for. Did your mom ever tell you?
2: No. By the time I was asking those questions, memories were lost. I didn't have care until, again, somewhat recently, so we had very little information back then.
0: But you did get a diagnosis as a child. So how did that happen?
2: Somehow the specialist diagnosed me. He identified the low alkaline phosphatase.
0: Which is very important when it comes to bones.
2: Bones and teeth. It pertains to the mineralization of bones and teeth. And, we were given some sort of rough guidance. Don't break a bone. It might be difficult to set. It might not heal. You might be in a wheelchair by the time you're 19.
0: Wow, that's quite a thing to find out. But the family was actually given an accurate name for your diagnosis. What was it?
2: Correct, yes, hypophosphatasia.
0: And I gather that part of the reason for that is that a Canadian discovered the condition.
2: That's right. In the late 40s, it was named by a Canadian pediatrician, and the treatment, asphatase alpha, was developed in Montreal.
0: The Canadian pediatrician Jeremy referred to was Dr. John Campbell Rathbun from London, Ontario. He named the condition hypophosphatasia, or HPP, after treating a baby boy with low levels of alkaline phosphatase, an enzyme that is critical for forming and metabolizing bone. Rathbun was the first physician to figure out that hypophosphatasia is a genetic condition. Jeremy also mentioned a treatment called asphatase alpha. It's a prescription enzyme that replaces the alkaline phosphatase that's missing in people with HPP. The treatment was developed at the University of Montreal in 2006, decades after Jeremy's initial symptoms. So how would you explain hypophosphatasia or HPP to someone who's never heard of it and doesn't have much in the way of medical background?
2: Yeah, it's like many rare conditions, kind of invisible. It would have been most visible as a child. Of course, I had no teeth. I had a waddling gait. If you think of, walk like a penguin, that's how I walked all the time. They think it has something to do with the hips and the long bones, but the actual mechanism, not sure.
0: Waddling and not having baby teeth. Anything else?
2: Failure to thrive. I was terrible in PE class, always.
0: And why? Was it because of stiffness?
2: Stiffness and just lack of mobility.
0: So how much medical support did you have as you were growing up?
2: None other than a GP. There was, again, no treatment back then. It hadn't been developed yet. And no doctor at the time was familiar with it, so there was really nothing.

0: available.
1: But you were seeing a specialist, weren't you?
0: Up until about age 9.
1: And you were told that there would be a kind of a, I think you called it a Goldilocks phase.
0: So symptoms for severe cases, mine would be considered severe because of the loss of baby teeth and the walk. The Goldilocks years typically happen after puberty. And then there are no symptoms at all until a little later in life. For me, it was about mid-30s.
1: Were you ever told why that is, or were you just told that's just the way it is?
0: I had no idea it was coming at all.
1: What's the next part of the story then?
0: The next big part is the absolute vacuum between age about 8 until 50. Because I had no symptoms, it just sort of seemed like this thing that I had as a child doesn't affect me now, it doesn't bother me, so I just kind of stopped talking about it. I was in the trades for 10 years, and I'm very physical. I've always been active my entire life. I wouldn't say athletic, but active. And so there was really nothing, no information. I couldn't find anything. The internet was just developing. I was searching. Nothing was coming up. Just an absolute vacuum.
1: And there was nobody else in your family who had anything like what you have?
0: No, no.
1: So it was just a random mutation as opposed to, the way I'm told it's inherited. It can either be a dominant, an autosomal dominant, or an autosomal recessive condition.
0: It can also be spontaneous. The gene, there are different mutations that can cause this.
1: Several hundred gene mutations, to be a bit more precise. Typically, the abnormal gene is passed from generation to generation, which means there's a family history of the disorder. As Jeremy mentioned, the condition sometimes crops up because of a spontaneous mutation, which means no one else in the family has it. Knowing the genetic mutation does not mean doctors can predict how severe the symptoms will be. True, Jeremy lost all of his baby teeth, but he says he lived a pretty normal childhood.
0: Growing up, I was never babied. I was never told, don't do that, you'll get hurt. I've been bucked off horses, fell off bicycles, car accidents, never an issue.
1: Never broke a bone?
0: Never broke a bone, somehow. Not until early 50s and started to learn how to ride motorcycles. That hurt too. Yeah.
1: Vibrational stress. Okay, so you had no manifestations of HPP in your 30s and 40s, you're saying?
0: Correct. Very, very slight. I started to get, my hips started to get a little stiff in my mid to late 30s, but that was it.
1: So age 51, you had an accident. Tell me about that.
0: Had an accident, yep. Tipped a bike over and it broke my left tibia, which I now have a nail inserted. And the surgeon was quite concerned. He said it was one of the worst breaks he'd seen. Didn't know anything about HPP, but did remark that the bones were quite thin.
1: When he said that to you, did it dawn on you, oh, here it comes, that the Goldilocks years were over? Is that how you thought about it?
0: It was a little bit validating. I wasn't aware of how this disease progresses at the time. So it was validating that, oh, I am a little different after all. And it wasn't until later that I got to learn much more.
1: What did the orthopedic surgeon do to fix your bone?
0: Well, he inserted the nail with two fixator screws, one at the top, one at the bottom.
1: Jeremy shows me x-rays of his tibia and fibula after repairs made by the orthopedic surgeon.
0: And there's a fixator screw here.
1: Yep, yep.
0: And there it is from the front.
1: Mm-hmm.
0: And now we get to the good stuff.
1: Oh, yeah. Oh, okay. There you go.
0: And you can kind of see how thin it is. Especially here.
1: Was that early on?
0: Yes.
1: It looks like the... I don't see the callus developing yet.
0: Correct.
1: That would take a while.
0: Correct, yes. Here's with the staple still in. And after approximately 3.5-4 months, it wasn't healing. And I thought, uh-oh, this is HPP at work. And it turns out my physiotherapist was being a little too gentle with me. Because he was concerned about microfractures.
1: Did she know that you had HPP?
0: Yes, and did some research, and they were a little too cautious. So my surgeon removed the lower fixator screw and told me be a little rougher with it. And within 2 months, I was healing and full weight bearing.
1: So at that point in your life, you're age 51, you've got a bad fracture, which is hopefully now on the mend. How did HPP get back into the story of your life?
0: Complete happenstance. The orthopedic specialist on call was discharging me. We exchanged some greetings and so on. And a week later, I was at home recovering.

0: recovering, and my phone rang, and doctor said, you know, you mentioned something about HPP. And I said, yes. And she said, I was at a talk in Toronto, and a researcher from Manitoba was discussing her life's work, which was HPP. Would you like to be in touch with her? Well, I couldn't get yes out fast enough.
1: How'd you feel when you heard about this researcher who had spent her life working on HPP?
0: Absolutely elated. Finally, I could ask some questions. And she referred me to somebody at the University of Alberta, and they did the genome testing. And I've had a genetic counselor ever since.
1: Of course, the testing confirmed it, but the researcher must have been pretty sure that this is what you have.
0: Yes. All the pieces fit. They were looking for three biomarkers, and I met all three.
1: What did it feel like getting those results?
0: Confirmed everything that happened as a child that I'd sort of forgotten about. And seemed like, okay, we're on the path to success now. We know something.
1: I've not made that diagnosis. I don't know this for sure, but I don't think I've met anybody who has hypophosphatasia until I met you.
0: Yes, and of course, nobody has. Where there's approximately 100 to 300 in Canada, so ultra rare.
1: And that's an estimate. I bet not all of them know that they have it.
0: Exactly right. And it's more common in older adults. It's about 1 in 6,000. So you can go your entire life, but then in later stages of life, maybe you start having some dental problems. And that's undiagnosed HPP, or can be.
1: Up until this point in your life, you had a diagnosis, which you thought had kind of gone away, and now it's come back full force. You must have been thinking, what's my future going to look like?
0: Well, yes. So happy to have the information, but also questions about the future. Absolutely. What does aging look like? Is there treatment available? And it turns out there is. Asfotase alpha is the treatment that was developed in the mid-90s, and it works.
1: So basically, the principle behind the treatment is that it supplies the correct version of the enzyme. You have HPP because you have an incorrect version of an enzyme that's important for metabolizing calcium and phosphate and other minerals that are related to bone deposition, bone growth, and bone repair.
0: Correct. I don't process calcium correctly. So I'm monitored for kidney stones, which I've had one. Also bone spurs, which I've got several. And the normal level for ALP, or alkaline phosphatase, in a regular person is around 30 to 35, mine is 12. And there are cases as low as 7. That's very severe. And so asfotase alpha replenishes that missing enzyme. And it's essentially restored my mobility to almost 100%.
1: Can you take it?
0: Subcutaneous injection.
1: Mm-hmm. And how long did it take you to notice a difference?
0: They told me to expect something within about 6 weeks. I saw improvement after 3 days.
1: 3 days?
0: 3 days.
1: So what were the things that you noticed right away?
0: It didn't hurt to move. It didn't hurt to stand up. I was becoming more energetic. My mood was elevated, which they didn't tell me was sometimes part of it. It can help sort of relieve a broody sort of nature in we HPP folks.
1: Well, it's interesting. Is it a broody sort of nature, or is it because of calcium, for instance? You know, we have our mnemonics in medicine for hypercalcemia, for elevated calcium levels, moans, bones, stones, and groans. That's what you're describing. You can get kidney stones. You can get moody. So all of those things started to go away.
0: Yes, I love that. Yes, absolutely. It all started clearing up, and suddenly the day looked more full than it did the day before. Able to do much more. Work on cars, go for motorcycle rides, go for walks, snowshoe, toboggan. We're in a winter city. Got a toboggan.
1: And how long were you having those kinds of symptoms?
0: 15, 20 years.
1: So this wasn't just a case of getting your life back. It was like getting a brand new life.
0: Exactly right. Yep. Get to start all over.
1: You're listening to White Coat Black Heart. This week, Jeremy Harani spent decades with a rare genetic disease called hypophosphatasia, or HPP. In early childhood, it caused Jeremy's baby teeth to fall out. As an adult, it caused his bones to break, leading to pain, disability, and other symptoms. He's feeling better thanks to a treatment that replaces an enzyme that his body lacks.
2: You're feeling much better as long as you're on the treatment. Does that mean it's a treatment for life?
0: Yes.

0: Yes, that's right. There's no cure, but this is a treatment that gives me that missing enzyme and sort of completes my body.
1: And I'm asking you because the flip side is that no treatment, you go back to the life that you had for 15 years, you know, before you actually got your life going again. That must worry you.
0: It does. It does. The way our medical system works is very complex. The trickle down from the federal government to the provincial government takes a long time.
1: When you're dealing with rare conditions, by definition, these must be very expensive treatments because they're only going to be used by a handful of people around the world.
0: They are, and governments absolutely hate hearing the word rare because they want to cover a broad spectrum quickly. So it becomes very difficult to gain traction.
2: Asfotase alfa, the treatment Jeremy mentioned, is standard therapy for kids diagnosed with HPP. Some provinces provide it through special access programs. Coverage usually requires meeting strict criteria.
0: My big concern for children is when they age out. It often isn't covered for adults, so depending on where you live, it can be very difficult to get treatment after age 18.
1: How expensive is that particular treatment?
0: It can range anywhere from $250,000 to easily $1 million a year.
1: Wow. Wow. And not every province covers it in exactly the same way, do they?
0: Some provinces don't cover it at all. Just because it's approved by Health Canada doesn't mean that it's covered by the province. Health Canada has a different agreement with each province and territory.
2: In 2023, then-Federal Health Minister Jean-Yves Duclos announced the National Strategy for Drugs for Rare Diseases. It was designed to smooth out those differences in provincial coverage.
3: With a budget of $1.5 billion over the next 3 years, the National Strategy will increase and harmonize coverage for existing drugs. It will add coverage to emerging and new drugs. It will increase and speed up the availability of important diagnostics, especially for children. It will invest in research for new drugs. It will support clinical trials. It will better share information on the efficacy of drugs and treatments. And it will be supported, and that's important, by the voices and experiences of patients and all of those who care for them.
2: Since that announcement, agreements have been reached with all provinces and territories to improve diagnosis and screening of rare diseases, expand access to existing treatments, and make new ones available faster. Alberta, where Jeremy lives, signed on to the national strategy. It received around $162 million and selected access to 3 drugs. 2 were for rare types of cancer, and the 3rd is a treatment for a rare metabolic condition called primary hyperoxaluria type 1. Jeremy says the money isn't being directed where the need is greatest.
1: Where's that money going?
0: That went to some, I would say, a rather visible condition. I would have liked to have seen more of that gone to awareness. Awareness of rare and not just a rare disease, but rare diseases in general.
1: Although these diseases are rare, if you add up every Canadian who has a rare disease, 3 million people, that means there's a good chance that most of us know somebody or know somebody who knows somebody who has a rare condition.
0: Exactly. In your cubicle at work, look around because 1 in 12 have a rare condition, whether they're aware of it or not.
1: And yet Canada doesn't act as if, you know, we're meeting this challenge of recognizing and treating people with rare diseases head on, are we?
0: There's a big gap there. You're absolutely correct.
1: Tell me about the gap.
0: It's awkward trying to find a diagnosis for something that no one has heard of because you don't know what questions to ask. And then even after a diagnosis, trying to find the treatment can be difficult because it may or may not be covered. So some of us sort of feel a little left out. And we in Canada are approximately 6 years behind Europe and the United States for new treatments.
2: The Canadian Organization for Rare Disorders says just 6 out of every 10 rare treatments make it into Canada. Most get approved years later than in the U.S. and Europe. Health Canada approval is not the end of the story. After that, it's cost assessments, price negotiations, and provincial funding decisions. Jeremy thinks Canada doesn't have its priorities in order.
1: What are they doing that we aren't doing?
0: Europe especially is a little more focused on preventative medicine, where we're focused on treating the symptoms. And I think that's where the misstep may be.
1: What would prevention look like in simple terms?

0: better screening, possibly. That part is really difficult because, I mean, I've been in several meetings with other advocates and someone will say, oh, well, if baby teeth fall out, then we just have to let all the dentists know that when baby teeth fall out, that might be a rare condition. Okay, that's easy to say, but try to make that happen. Try to, you know, I can hand out pamphlets all day, but I'm not going to reach every dentist.
1: Right. Disseminating the information and making everybody aware. It's the same thing with physicians. You think that AI, artificial intelligence, could be harnessed to do what?
0: Might speed up diagnosis a little bit. AI is really good at gathering a tremendous amount of data quickly.
2: Researchers at CHEO in Ottawa are already using an AI algorithm called Think Rare to diagnose extremely uncommon diseases. And they're rolling out Think Rare to other pediatric hospitals in Canada. Jeremy is not just a patient telling his story. He's an advocate for others with rare conditions. He served as a director of Softbones, a network that supports people with HPP.
1: In your advocacy work, who have you gotten to speak to? Who are the movers and shakers you've had a chance to meet?
0: Softbones Canada has been a tremendous support, and it was through them they sent me a welcome package. And I had something in print that I could take to my doctor, that I could take to my dentist and say, here's this thing that I have. And suddenly their eyes opened up because now it's in print in front of them.
1: What is Softbones Canada?
0: They are a patient support group, and they try to connect folks like me together and educate us and support us through the journey. There's also CORD, a Canadian organization for rare diseases, and they try to pull all of the various rares together and advocate for all of them.
1: As part of the work that you've done with Softbones Canada, you've gotten to meet other people who have this condition, younger people, people who haven't gone through it as you have. What do you tell them?
0: It gets better. It can get better. There's hope. I was also elated to meet other folks like me in the rare community. Seems to be a common story. I was reading about a fellow from Saskatoon just the other day. He has a rare condition whereby he can't go in sunlight.
2: The man Jeremy mentioned was featured in this CBC story.
3: Burning, itching, and excruciating pain. That's what Chris Kinnar felt any time he stepped into sunlight. Kinnar's parents first noticed something was wrong when he was just 3 years old. It wasn't until Kinnar was in his mid-30s that he was diagnosed with erythropoietic protoporphyria. The disease
0: caused. And we actually connected on social media. Very interesting fellow. Almost identical story to me.
1: If you could change one thing about how Canada handles rare diseases, what would that be?
0: There's so much talk about removing trade barriers amongst the provinces. I would like to see medical barriers removed. I would like to see Health Canada and the provinces act faster together. So when something is approved, the provinces are faster to react.
1: What worries you most about access to treatment for adults with rare diseases in this country?
0: The cost. It's easy to look at the expense and say, well, that's only for a few people. Why should we put that much money into it? The answer for me is it's easy to talk about our lives and the people who are, you know, it's funny to say people are in our orbit. I think it's more like a constellation. If I am able to help, you know, my mother-in-law with something, maybe that benefits her in some way. She's able to affect somebody else. Whereas if everyone has to support me, then that's a whole different picture.
1: What's one thing that you are looking forward to being able to do because you've received the treatment that you need?
0: Travel, especially on two wheels.
1: Lead the way.
2: Sure. Jeremy takes me into his two-car garage filled with tools, projects, and his favorite set of wheels.
1: There you go. So tell me about the bike.
0: This is a Triumph 660 Sport. It's a light touring bike. Very nimble, very agile. Great for city and highway.
1: How fast can it go?
0: As fast as you want.
1: As fast as you want.
0: Faster than you might think.
1: Why don't you fire it up? You're not afraid of being on a bike?
0: Not one bit. It hurt learning to ride a horse. It hurt learning to ride a bicycle. It hurt learning how to ride a motorcycle. That's just how it is.
1: And you're no longer afraid of breaking bones?
0: Not at all. Although, because my hip mobility is a little limited, I can't, if a bike tips, I can't just step off like most people can.

0: they just sort of jump off. Sometimes my leg gets trapped underneath. So I have to be a little more, I can't be reckless.
1: But you can live.
0: Oh yes, I'm living.
2: I'd say he's living with gusto. As Jeremy mentioned, the Canadian Organization for Rare Disorders estimates that a whopping 3 million people in this country has a rare disorder. Add them all up, and maybe having a rare condition isn't so rare at all. That's our show this week. If you'd like to comment, our email address is whitecoat@cbc.ca. Whitecoat Black Art was produced this week by senior producer Colleen Ross, with help from Jennifer Warren, Stephanie Dubois, and Samir Chabra. Our digital producer is Philip Drost. I'm Brian Goldman, and I'm proud to bring you stories from the Canadian side of the gurney. See you next week.

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6: You got three shows right now talking about masculinity in really interesting ways. There's Lord of the Flies, there's Half Man from Richard Gadd, the baby reindeer creator, also the surprise drop episode from The Bear. You'll hear how all three shows are tackling vulnerability and violence in men.
7: This is the CBC Alberta News. At 7 o'clock, it's 21 degrees in Calgary, 22 in Edmonton. Good evening. I'm Scott Stevenson. Two women are dead and a child is in critical condition after a crash northeast of Calgary. The CBC's Jennifer Keeler has more.
8: RCMP say the crash happened just after 10:30 a.m. at Highway 9 and 564. A Ford Escape and a GMC truck pulling a trailer collided in the intersection. Four people were in the Ford Escape. Two women were killed, one died at the scene, and the other died later in hospital. RCMP have not confirmed the ages of either women. A child was airlifted to hospital in Calgary, where they remain in critical condition. An adult male was taken to hospital by ambulance and is also in critical condition. The driver and sole occupant of the GMC pickup was taken to hospital in serious condition. RCMP Corporal Gina Slaney says the investigation is ongoing. She says the RCMP sends its condolences to the families. Jennifer Keeler, CBC News, Calgary.
7: It was a tense afternoon for some residents in St. Albert on the northwest edge of Edmonton. Police issued a shelter-in-place order for people in the neighborhood of Riverside, advising them not to open their door to anyone. Officers were searching for a suspect involved in an armed robbery. The order was lifted just before 5 p.m. when police issued an update saying they no longer believe the suspect to be in the area. An Edmonton city councillor is renewing his call for action after the private information of millions of Albertans was posted online by a provincial separatist group. The database was created using information from a June 2025 electors list. It contained the personal information of all individuals who were registered and eligible to vote in Alberta provincial elections at that time. It was posted by the Centurion Project. Councillor Aaron Paquette says the province needs to act now.
9: They are saying that they're going to wait for the results of investigations. That could potentially take months, more likely years. And at the end of the day, whatever recommendations or consequences there are will be the issue of another government term. This is simply unacceptable. People need leadership right now, and it does not exist.
7: The list was legitimately provided to the Republican Party of Alberta, a provincial party founded in 2022 that supports Alberta independence. It's not clear how the list was shared with Centurion.

0: Now to Quebec. That's the sound of the plane carrying four Canadians from the Canary Islands landing at the airport in Bagotville. They were passengers on board the MV Hondius, a cruise ship at the center of a hantavirus outbreak. The four are expected to continue on to BC, where they will be received by local health staff.
1: And I am very confident that this can be done in a safe and supportive way for everybody.
0: Dr. Bonnie Henry is BC's provincial health officer.
1: Our priority, as I've said, first and foremost, the health and safety of the Canadians returning home and of everybody here in British Columbia. And I want to reassure people that we are taking every measure to minimize and eliminate any risk to people here in British Columbia.
0: Henry says upon arrival, they will be medically assessed and then transported to lodgings where they will isolate until the hantavirus incubation period has passed. They will have no contact with the public during transportation. Health officials will check in with them every day. They're in isolation, and there are detailed plans if any of the former ship passengers develop any symptoms. Right now, none of the four are showing any signs of infection. Meanwhile, French Prime Minister Sébastien Lecornu says one of his country's nationals evacuated from the cruise ship has developed symptoms during their repatriation flight. In a social media post, Lecornu says that person and four others are now self-isolating. Finally, the BC Wildfire Service says crews are responding to two new wildfires near 100 Mile House. Both were sparked in the last 24 hours and are described as out of control. So far, no evacuation orders or alerts have been posted. The BC Wildfire Service says fuel conditions across the Cariboo region reflect a combination of last summer's drought and recent warm, dry conditions. A look now at the weather forecast in Edmonton tonight, mainly cloudy, clearing overnight, low of 10 degrees. Tomorrow, mainly sunny, wind gusting to 50 kilometers per hour in the morning, high 20. In Calgary tonight, partly cloudy with a 30% chance of showers before morning, low 8. Tomorrow, a mix of sun and cloud with a 60% chance of showers or thunderstorms, and a high of 60.

0: I always appreciate it when you get a number of TV shows always all trying to work through the same theme. And right now you've got three new shows trying to deal with modern masculinity. You got Half Man from Richard Gadd, the creator of Baby Reindeer. You got a surprise prequel episode of The Bear and a brand new adaptation of Lord of the Flies. I'm Alameen Abdul Mahmoud, and this is Commotion. Hannah Flint is back with us. Jackson Weaver is next to me in studio. And Ben Perkert is with us here for the first time. Hello to all of you.
1: Hello, hello.
0: Welcome to the show.
2: Hey there.
0: Hello. It's nice to have you here. Jackson, I'm going to start with you, pal. We're going to start with Half Man, which is a very stressful show for me to talk about. Among the things we're going to talk about is probably the most brutal and kind of clear-cut portrait of maybe toxic masculinity. But do you want to just talk a little bit about what the show is briefly?
1: I love how this is the most brutal when later we're talking about like children marooned and murdering each other on an island. But I mean, I don't even deny it.
0: No. Good point. Yes. Yeah.
1: Fair point. So this is, as you mentioned, it's from the Baby Reindeer creator, Richard Gadd. Now he, instead of focusing on a real life direct story, this is more an extrapolation on a theme. We follow Niall, most of the first episodes where he's a young teenager and he is closeted and he is not really sure of his own masculinity. He feels ostracized. His mother is gay and he is not really handling that very well. His mother's partner has a son who is a very different type. He is violent. He is boisterous. He is self-asserting. He moves into their house. That starts off a very kind of difficult, scary relationship, although through a bunch of different situations. Niall ends up helping him out. They kind of have this testy but fraternal bond. And as that is going on, we keep jumping into the future. Years in the future, something horrible has happened between these two. There's a wedding coming up. Niall's about to get married and Ruben is headed there. Yeah. Something is about to kick off. And as the show progresses, we figure out what exactly between these two who have this very powder keg-like relationship. Yeah. What made it set off and what made something horrible happen?
0: It's uneasy. It's an uneasy watch every time you sort of like lay your eyes, particularly on Richard Gadd as adult Ruben in the show. Mm-hmm. I got so used to him in Baby Reindeer and I was like, oh, he seems like a lovely man trying to work through some things. Yeah. Not so in this. Okay. Richard Gadd said that at its core, Half Man is about two men who aren't brave enough to say, I love you to each other. I want you guys to

0: hear this clip. It's Richard Gadd, who, and then Jamie Bell, the actor who plays Niall, and they're talking about their hopes for the show.
1: And I kept thinking, wouldn't it be interesting to do a sort of exploration of masculinity and how difficult a lot of men find it to emote and express their feeling.
2: You love me.
3: What?
2: Just answer the question.
3: Of course I do. You're my,
2: No. No caveats. Stick with the emotion.
3: Hopefully what the show can do is not point fingers directly at men. But people can go, I'm a bit like Niall, and I'm also a bit like Reuben.
0: Ben, you wrote a novel called The Men Can't Be Saved, and you spent a lot of time thinking about the darker sides of masculinity. I'm just curious, as I was saying, like, half man, incredibly difficult watch, but why is it worth spending time with?
4: Oh, I think that, you know, to back up for a second, like, it's while it's absolutely a bracing watch, it's exciting and long overdue, I think, to see these kinds of narratives breaking through into the mainstream. Like, we need... even if they're painful to watch, we need to see characters like Reuben on screen just to understand that these people exist, right? And so I think it's important in large measure because for the last 10 years, it feels to me like we've really, as a society, reckoned with the damage that men can do, whether that's electorally or politically or whether that's in their own private lives and whether it's looking at Me Too and the ramifications. And now it feels to me like there's also this other important step of like peeling back the layers and understanding what is it about the male psyche, not to generalize, but what is going on in there, right? Like, what's that room that we've been maybe afraid to open, both out of a kind of empathy, but also out of necessity. And so I think a show like this, and particularly a character like Reuben, who is so toxic, but also so charismatic, he may be to some extent like hyperbolic in his depiction, but we all know Reuben type characters. It was part of what made me want to write my novel, was just interrogating what is it about these people where you can't look away and yet you're cringing the whole time.
0: So you actually saying like there's something productive actually about the fact that we're spending so much time with the camera on a character like Reuben to get a little bit closer to that kind of character, because I think you're right. We have been flinching a little bit from sort of that deeply depicting that kind of psyche. What do you think this show adds to the conversation about why certain men can't be saved?
4: Well, I mean, part of why I picked the title for my book, The Men Can't Be Saved, is it's not that I don't think, you know, men are redeemable or something like that. I think that sometimes there's a passivity, right? Like, the men can't be saved is in the passive voice. But men can certainly save themselves. Like, anyone can save themselves. And so if we wait for some solution to come down from on high, I don't see that working. But even Reuben, right? I mean, it's terrifying. The scenes with him remind me of Jurassic Park, where there's like the velociraptor stalking around the kitchen and you just know that it's going to emerge at some point. It's that level of violence. But I also think that we see moments where he is kind, where he is tender. And that complicates the picture, right? He's not just a villain.
0: Every time, I think that the description of Jurassic Park is exactly accurate. Like, you just know that there's going to come a moment in a scene where Reuben sets off and you're like, I don't know when it's going to happen. I hate that I keep waiting for it, but also know that it's going to happen. Hannah, you're watching this show. How does a show like Half Man land for you?
5: It's a lot.
0: Yeah.
5: It felt like it lent in a little bit too much to trauma porn. I feel... You know, you can say, like, this show's coming around now, it's commenting on masculinity. I think it's not the first to do this. You know, we've had Taxi Driver as a film. We've had American Psycho, Fight Club, right? We've had these films of, like, toxic masculinity, toxic men. And I guess when I watch Half Man and I look at characters like Reuben, and as you said, Ben, very charismatic, I think, is this helping? Or is it just creating another character for people to idealize, right? Yeah. Because people watch Fight Club and they completely miss the message from the book and from the film. And they have like Tyler Durden posters on their wall. So I think I can take away from this that as much as I think it's really well performed, I don't know what like I'm getting. All I can say is like my good faith thing is that the patriarchy is ruining men as well as women.
0: Mm-hmm. I mean, like, that's all, that has always been the case, but you want, but hopefully what you get is a text that sort of actually reveals that. And I think to your point, you know, the idea of like Taxi Driver or Fight Club, it's been what, 30 years since Fight Club? You know, like it's been, mm-hmm. it's been some time since we've had a character that's this volatile yet this kind of watchable. In her review mm-hmm. for Half Man, Jackson, Lucy Mangan said that the same way that adolescents should be required viewing in schools, Half Man should be watched anywhere.

0: that men gather. But in this current climate, like I'm curious about what you think about what Hannah just said, but the idea like people taking Ruben as some kind of aspirational figure.
1: I love that she mentioned those movies. I have a letterbox list, satirical movies that scary guys, the story's criticizing, misinterpret as saying they're cool, and Fight Club is right at the top there.
0: First of all, of course you have that list.
1: We got Whiplash, we got American Psycho, we got Joker, we got Taxi Driver, we got Wolf of Wall Street, we got a whole host of things. I mean, it's been so long since Fight Club, and like Chuck Palahniuk, who wrote the book, who is gay, had to make a sequel that specifically outlines this is a bad guy.
0: Or, hey, you know, you're not supposed to like this person. You're supposed
1: not
0: to want to be like
1: him. Supposed to like him. Yeah. Scott Pilgrim has a sequel in which I interviewed the author not too long ago, and he was saying that like I needed to write it because people don't get that it is supposed to satirize a specific type of guy. I'm dating a high schooler is a bad thing, that I don't know if people are really understanding the satire here. I don't necessarily know if Half Man's going to fall into that point, just because I think it is so overt in its framing of both characters kind of being negative stereotypes or negative interpretations of what masculinity should be. Mm-hmm. Ruben is violent. He is muscular, but I don't think the story ever frames him as someone that you could ever really idolize. Things aren't really going his way at any point. But at the same time, one of the things I don't necessarily love about this is that it tries to investigate the difficulties of male friendship and intimacy being totally removed from that. There's another movie that came out, I think a year ago, called Close, which is about two boys and they are very close friends when they're very young, and then people start to call them gay, and then one of them divests from that friendship. I talked to the director, Lucas Don't, and he said that he wrote that book because of the difficulties that boys have in friendships. He never meant it to be a movie about gay children. He did not ever incorporate their sexuality. But I think that we are so antithetical to the idea of male intimacy that those are coded into all of those narratives of male friendship by like part and parcel. And in this film, I mean, this series rather, I don't necessarily think that they're really doing a great overt job of unpacking and investigating what is at the core of Ruben's violent nature, his inability to connect with his own intimacy. And I think that they are more heavily putting baggage on Niall's repressed sexuality. Mm. And I think that might be swinging a little bit in the other direction. So that's something that I don't necessarily think this is going to be interpreted as a rah-rah Ruben is great, but I'm not sure if it really gets to the root of what's going wrong in male friendships.
0: I'll say up front, I have not watched the screener. So I'm not ahead of the number of episodes that are out. I've only seen the three episodes that are out, and I'm having a stressful time, but also I'm curious about how that's going to unfold, because I do think there's something to that point. Like, there's something to this idea of like, okay, how, to what degree is this show going to go in terms of explaining how Ruben is like this versus just sort of giving you sort of, you know, the notion that Ruben doesn't need to be like this, and this anxiety about two men being close to one another is the thing to resolve. But Ben, let me give you the last word on Half Man here, this idea of Ruben being looked at as some kind of aspirational figure. What's your sense of that as you watch the show? I don't know if Ben can hear me, actually. I think we might have lost Ben, so I'm going to come back to Ben in just a moment. And in fact, let's just switch gears and start talking about The Bear, Hannah, because this brand new Capsule episode just came out. It's a prequel episode of The Bear, which was, to me, a surprise. But also, everyone else said, wow, we're getting brand new Bear content. And so tell me about your reaction to that prequel episode.
2: You know, I do love The Bear, and I do really enjoy when Eben and John get together. I think them as Mikey and Richie are so great. And I think when I was watching it, I thought to myself, they must have written some of this themselves, because there's just a natural, like that natural, like dialogue, like intimacy there that really feels like actual friendship. But I guess for me, it didn't feel completely necessary, and it had me asking more questions by the end of it. Because we know, certainly from watching The Bear, we know that Mikey committed suicide and he had issues. He had mental health. He was depressed and such and such. There was kind of a relationship there between Richie and Mikey where it was like, not, I wouldn't say codependent, but they were like close, close. Mm-hmm. And then when we watch this, as we see this sort of kind of mental switch of Mikey as the day progresses, and we just see how awful he is to Richie. Mm. I'm kind of like wondering why, if this happened years ago, why is Richie still this guy's friend? He said, and I think there's a similarity between, Mikey and Richie.

0: they take a little road trip to Gary, Indiana. And what we kind of get is this sort of close, intimate relationship between, between Mikey and Richie. But Jackson, when you consider the relationship between Richie and Mikey, these guys love each other. They're best friends. They have maybe a difficult time saying that to one another. How do you think the relationship between those two?
1: Assumed idea of masculinity being superior to femininity. And I think that that is related in this episode of Gary as well, because we are, you know, seeing these two men who have to act manly all of the time. And anytime the intimacy comes through is when the violence comes out as well.
0: I think we have Ben back. Do we have Ben back? Ben, do we have you back?
2: Yes. I'm so back.
0: Oh, yeah. We are so back. Okay,
2: but we're so back.
0: So let me ask you. Let me ask you this question. That's kind of maybe trying to connect these two characters, both Mikey and Ruben. Like the through line between the two of them is that they have things that they want to say that they cannot say. And this is, you know, quite the recurring maybe trope, I think, of dealing with masculinity, of a kind of an emotional, an inability to sort of express the thing that you're carrying inside of you until eventually it kind of destroys you. On the one hand, I'm always interested in that portrayal because I do think you can get better or worse versions of that portrayal. On the other hand, how do we push men beyond this particular trap? Because it kind of, to me, it feels like we have spent a long time with this question without necessarily figuring out how to render it in a way that kind of resolves it. But I don't know. That could just be maybe just me. What do you think, Ben?
2: No, yeah. And you know, maybe it gets back a little bit to what I was saying about passive versus active. I don't know if we can push men to get there. I think that it's sort of on men to move in that direction on their own. And I think, you know, to go back to what you were saying, that was one of the most heartbreaking scenes of Half Man. I did have questions about it. I'm not sure that it's entirely successful in everything that it sets out to do, but there is something really powerful, I think, about seeing this tortured relationship between Niall and Ruben. And meanwhile, their moms are together, and it's not as if there's no repercussions. It's not as if there's no societal stain, but it doesn't have the same weight, right, that these two boys are carrying. And to me, you know, not to extrapolate necessarily, but I think that, you know, we've seen a lot of, just in my lifetime, right, I'm 41, we've seen a lot of growth and progress in terms of like LGBTQ acceptance and just like moving forward in terms of like how we think about society and how we think about relationships. And yet, in terms of like how men behave with other men, it doesn't feel always like it has carried over, right? Like they are, Niall's story feels like it could be, you know, in the year 2000, could be in the year 1950. Like there's something really tragically evergreen about it, I think. I also want to say, like, part of, you know, that the bear episode that we got, for me, one of the most powerful but also kind of heartbreaking scenes is the pickup basketball, right? Because that's one of those spaces where you can just show up to a court. I mean, it depends on the court, but you can just show up to a court and have a kind of immediate banter, immediate intimacy. Like you can become really tight with these guys over the course of just like a 10-minute game. But then what happens? It's over, right? Someone won, someone lost. You pack up, you leave, you never see these guys again. And so to me, just through the lens of like masculinity and what can potentially be some toxic strains in it, like how do we sustain those relationships, right? So you're not just like showing up on a court, being best buds and like trash talking in a fun way. And then you're just like disappeared from someone's life, and it's almost as if it didn't happen at all.
0: Right, like brought in the...
3: Isn't even the trash talking kind of like a toxic thing anyway, right? Because scene for me, I was like, they're being awful to these kids who are half their age. It just seems so unnecessary and punching down.
0: Yeah.
3: As well. Sorry to butt in.
0: But, I mean, it's both, like, I read that as exactly that, Hannah, but also at the same time, the only familiar way that they have for, like, basically hot-wiring intimacy very quickly and sort of arriving at that place. And you see that and you go, is that really the only path you can get to, like, being like, hey, I like hanging out with you. I like spending this time with you. For folks who are just joining us, my name is Elamine Abdul-Mahmoud, and this is Commotion. Hannah Flint is here, and Jackson Weaver is here, and Ben Perkert is here. We're talking about three new shows that tackle toxic masculinity. We've talked about Half Man. We've talked about The Bear. With the few minutes that we have, I want to talk about Lord of the Flies.
4: Who are you, anyway?
5: If you stand out of the way, he'd happily hurt the next thing. And the next thing is me.
0: So that's a brand new adaptation of Lord of the Flies, which is now out. The UK got it in February. The US gets it now. Canada is going to get it in the fall. I'm a little bit sad that it's going to be a few months away, but it's going to be coming to CBC and CBC Gem. That show, by the way, is written by Jack Thorne, the same man who gave us Adolescence. Hannah, why is this such a powerful text right now, do you think?
3: oh, I don't know, the

0: how democracy can fall and be taken over by authoritative despots. I mean,
1: sounds relevant.
0: Very relevant. Yeah. Sounds about now. Yeah, I think certainly from Jack Thorne, who obviously, as you mentioned, did adolescence. So there's a real interest in not just like one type of boy, but I guess like a broad range of boys, but also in this situation, they're all private school kids. And I think that's what I quite like about the text anyway, because, you know, the original book was a kind of a response to a book called The Coral Island, which was kind of like a kid's book that celebrated British colonialism. And so the writer was like, oh, I just don't think that's very realistic. I don't think colonialism was a great thing that people came in and suddenly civilized everyone. So I think what it's the idea, this innate like savagery in us. And so having these boys who are all privately educated, mostly wealthy, it kind of shows, you know, instead of having this like working, you know, thing about Reuben, he's kind of more working class, and like we expect this savagery from the working class because of the stereotypes that's been going on. But then having it, these kids who've had every bit of education to them, they're choir boys who become hunters, you know, they're killing each other. So I think like now it's kind of saying like the elite is actually dangerous.
1: Uh-huh. I was going to say, Jackson, you have a complicated relationship with Lord of the Flies. Do you want to quickly tell us what that is?
2: Yeah, I mean, William Golding, he wrote this after being disenchanted by the Nazis in World War II, and he thought that we all have this horrible evil inside of us. And I think that so many adaptations have gone after this afterwards because it's so appetizing to extrapolate our like deepest meaning from the idea of childhood and children, because we have so many, you know, films that, you know, tell black stories, tell stories about women, tell stories about gay people, queer people, etc., but those are told by those people. Yeah. Children are this incredibly appetizing thematic metaphor to use, and I think that what Lord of the Flies does maybe a little bit dangerously is it extrapolates what children are like to this point of incredible abstraction. And I think that this story about what really would happen if kids were cast away, it's not actually true. We have, like, you know, the Robbers Cave experiment where they tried to do the same thing, didn't happen. The Tongan castaways, actual castaway children, they just farmed and like hang out with one another. Yeah. And I think that when he wrote this, he specifically wanted that end scene first. That's what he first thought of, where this liberal democratic leader was being hunted by others who had reverted to what men actually are. And the inherent savagery in us that's like only tamped down by you know, government, etc., is, I think, a little bit pop psychology, but it is inherently appetizing to go back to these stories to look at, you know, how savage are we really? I've seen this adaptation. I love what it does. It kind of individualizes the kids a little bit more, and it's a lot more about friendship and masculinity, and, oh my gosh, Piggy is adapted, and he's the main character this time around.
1: First of all, Piggy has always been the main character. Let us not pretend that there's ever been a time when he was not. Look, obviously, there's a lot more to talk about when it comes to this conversation. I want to continue this conversation. I think folks can listen to the rest of it wherever they get their podcast or also on YouTube. But I do think we have just enough time for each of you to give me a quick recommendation. Let's go around the table. Jackson Weaver, why don't I start with you, pal? What do you got?
2: Speaking to those relationships movies, I have this list on Letterboxd, Sad Men Stealing Sad Kids, which is specifically about older men who have like ignored their emotions, finding a kid who like has even more trauma that they need to like help, and that like allows them to connect to their own masculinity. There's a really
1: good Oscar for your Letterboxd list, by the way.
2: Oh, yes. I'm so invested in this. There's a documentary I love called Young Plato, which is about a teacher at a boys' school in England or Ireland, I believe, and that he's just teaching them philosophy, how to relate to their own emotions. And it's so affecting, so beautiful, and I cannot recommend it enough. Or check out my 300 other similar movies.
1: Ben, a recommendation, pal, what do you got?
3: I'm going to go with a novel that came out almost a decade ago. It's called Stephen Florida. It's about a college wrestler who is, I think, in his senior year, and he's trying to become basically like, he's got this sort of delusional sense of how great he can be, and he gets injured in his senior year. And it is just, it reminded me a little bit. I mean, Half Man is way more brutal, but Stephen Florida, we watch these really intense physical scenes of him wrestling, especially with the injury. And it is so homoerotic. It is so beautiful. It is so complicated and toxic in its own way. When I was writing the fight scene in my novel, it was a book that I kept going back to. So I would check it out if you want to get a little bit more into that psyche.
1: Absolutely. And Hannah, last word to you, pal. What do you got?
0: I'm going to recommend Her Lands by Megha Mohan. It is a book about, it's a journalist who actually,

0: I know, but it's a beautiful book about how she's visited female-only spaces around the world. So from Conan, it talks about her relationship to a female-only space in India where she grew up. And it's just a really like nonfiction, really interesting look at how like women have survived or not without men in their life. That's my like, you know, antidote to this masculine conversation we've had today.
1: A perfect antidote and a perfect place to leave it. I really appreciate your time. You guys have been wonderful. Thank you so much for being on the show today.
2: Thank you.
1: Thank you. Thank you. Also, Hannah, happy birthday, friend.
0: Oh, yeah. Thank you. 18.
1: Thank you. Thanks for dedicating your birthday to, or at least a part of your birthday, to talking so much about men.
3: Yes, I'm grateful that you would do so.
1: Yeah. I like that you're like I know. You're welcome, as a matter of fact. Thank you.
0: Thanks so much. Okay, next time I'm on, I want an all-girl one.
1: You got it. Absolutely.
0: We will
1: oblige. In the meantime, Hannah Flint is a film critic and co-host of the podcast Fate to Black. It's her 18th birthday today. Jackson Weaver is a reporter and film critic at CBC's Entertainment Unit. And Ben Perkert is a poet and novelist. The book we were talking about earlier is called The Men Can't Be Saved. This week, Commotion was produced by Stuart Berman, Ty Callender, Jane Vancouverden, Jess Lowe, and Nikki Manfredi. Our digital producers are Nathan Chisholm, Ray Mona, Vanya Mutabja, Sabina Wex, and Julia Whalen. Our engineers this week are Emily Carvasio and Sam Hashmi. Our director is Gene Kim. John Perry is our senior producer. Our executive producer is Beza Seifa. I'm El Amin Abdul Mahmoud, and we'll see you on Monday.

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1: I'm Kathleen Goldtar, and you're listening to Crime Story on CBC Radio 1. Each week, we bring you a different crime told by the storyteller who knows it best. I'm going to be talking to people who have spent years, even decades, thinking about some of the most riveting and complex crimes in recent history. These are the people who know all the ins and outs, every twist and turn. And even if you think you know everything about a case, these storytellers are going to bring you something new. This is Crime Story.

0: Eleni Polinsky was a grower, careful, obsessive, and proud of the pot plants that she raised in her house in Brooklyn, New York. Over time, her hard work paid off, and her boutique-style pot business, it grew. And as New York began shifting towards a legal cannabis market, officials, they noticed her, and they asked her to help shape the future of the industry. It seemed like the work that she'd been doing in the margins might finally have a place out in the open. And then, one morning, the NYPD showed up. The raid didn't just take apart her grow-up. It upended her family. And it raised questions about who knew what and when. Rosalind Adams writes about the whole intense saga in her magazine piece called The Godmother of Weed Versus Her Uncle, the DEA Agent. I'm Kathleen Goldhar, and this is Crime Story. Rosalind, welcome to the podcast.
1: Thank you so much for having me.
0: So, the godmother. Tell me who the godmother of weed is.
1: The godmother is Eleni. She's 26 years old. She's from Brooklyn, born and raised, comes from a Polish family. And she started growing weed young and saw New York was going to legalize soon and started to build a brand still while in the black market, but had this vision really while being a young entrepreneur of wanting to be one of the best and starting to put a lot of time and effort into how to grow the best weed in New York.
0: Why was she called the godmother?
1: So it was inspiration from a documentary she saw about Griselda Blanco, who was a drug trafficker. She was known as the godmother of cocaine. And, you know, Griselda Blanco was like a woman who was

0: parents like own the cocaine industry. And I think she took a lot of inspiration from being a woman in a male dominated field. Griselda Blanco is also responsible for a lot of murders. Eleni was very sure, like very quick to assure me she was not interested in that part of it. But, you know, really wanted to like, you know, I think when a lot of people dismissed her as a female in cannabis, she was like, no, not only can I grow good cannabis, I can grow better cannabis than all of you. And so I think when she saw that documentary, it really gave her almost like kind of a model and an image. Yeah. And she built her brand off of it and called that, and it became called Godmother's Garden.
1: She got good at it. Like, it wasn't a joke that people considered her weed to be some of the best weed around.
0: Yeah. She took it very seriously.
1: How big did it grow? I mean, she had more than a few plants in her house, right?
0: Yeah, she had more than a few plants. So she had like a grow room in her home. In New York State, you can grow legally in your home. The maximum is 6 plants per person or 12 for a household. And, you know, I think she got very focused on like, in order to create the best brand, I need to try all these different things. So yeah, the grow, I mean, it was still within one room of her house, but she was starting to develop new equipment. It was starting to grow into a bigger operation, in the home.
1: And it's butting up against the, decriminalization, eventual legalization of pot in New York State, right?
0: Yeah.
1: So can you tell me about sort of her, the growth of her business as it went alongside what was going on in New York?
0: Yeah, for sure. I mean, I think also what's key is, you know, Eleni's 26. She grew up in a New York where smoking weed on the street was just a ticket, where that used to be like a crime, right? So she really was even growing up as legal, as like decriminalization was happening on the way to legalization. So she was starting to experiment with growing in her home during the pandemic, 2020. And then in March 2021, New York passed the adult use cannabis law. But from there, it took a couple years for the state to pass regulations and to allow like the marketplace to really take shape. I think the first stores in New York opened like end of December 2022. So, but because you're really building, you know, a brand and products that like you have to, you know, literally grow, you know, her kind of plan was like, oh, I can use this time for research and development. And then when I get licensed, I'll have a product to sell in stores.
1: And then the officials in New York State who were involved in the legalization of it were aware of her and were going to her, right? As a bit of a leader in the industry itself. I mean, she wasn't underground, as we say.
0: Yeah, I think that, you know, New York really prided itself on having one of the most progressive cannabis laws in the country. Like they had put a lot of effort into this idea that if we're going to legalize weed, the first people who should benefit from legalization are the people who have been underground, the people that have been in the black market, the people that have, you know, served jail time. And so that I think is unique to New York, where like the early officials and the state cannabis agency were doing a lot of work to reach out to people who were kind of more underground than, you know, than they typically would be, right? So she's sort of like meeting with them in this transition time, but it does give her a lot of like assurance that she's doing the right thing, that she's, you know, this isn't crazy, that she's doing some R&D. But yes, it is, you know, there's still regulations in place of like a maximum of 12 plants in the house. And there's still basically possession laws on the books where a large amount of possession of cannabis is still illegal.
1: There was one person who was exactly the opposite, who wasn't okay with the growing, who wasn't okay. So can you tell me about that person and sort of how he fits into the family?
0: Yeah. So, Eleni's uncle, his name is John Peluso. He is the ex-husband of her aunt, Grace.

0: So, you know, I think what's important here is Eleni grew up in this large two-family home in Brooklyn. So she and her mom and her sister lived on one side, and her aunt and her younger cousins lived on the other side, but they really all grew up together in this big house. But her Aunt Grace's ex, John Peluso, was a high-ranking DEA agent for his whole career, really. He rose to like number two in New York's DEA office. And so by the time, you know, Eleni doesn't hide what she's doing. She asks her aunt for permission. She tells her mom. She says it's going to be, you know, this is something she really cares about. Her aunt's ex is, you know, still seeing his children who Eleni lives with. And he finds out about the grow and he immediately is like, this is not okay. And, you know, he experienced a totally different New York. Like, he was a DEA agent in New York in the 90s and doing cocaine busts. And there was just this idea that criminalization was the way to handle drug use. And we had a lot of, you know, presidents where that kept expanding, you know, funding for federal enforcement of drug laws.
1: And how does that play itself out? Like, tell me about sort of how he starts to interfere.
0: Yeah. So, you know, Eleni had a strained relationship with her uncle and, you know, he's like a domineering figure. Eleni's mom described him as somebody who always had a bad temper. Eleni's account is he certainly was pretty harassing to her as a teenager. And so as this comes to light, she starts recording conversations with her cousins and her uncle. Because John starts to tell her, like, I don't want this girl in my home. These are drug traffickers. This is not okay. Like, you need to get rid of the plants. And, you know, this goes on for a couple of years. When it first starts, this is maybe 2022, which is at the same time Eleni is hearing, like, from state regulators, wow, you're growing amazing weed. We're so excited to bring you onto the legal market. She's hearing from her uncle, you're a criminal. And regulators saying, no, keep going, essentially. I think he saw things, my impression was that he saw things like pretty black and white. Like, it doesn't, he's like, New York State doesn't, law doesn't matter. The federal law is what matters. I enforce federal laws. I've done this for decades. And so I don't think like that nuance, even if he knew, I'm not sure it would have had much credibility with him.
1: The crescendo of this story, the most shocking thing for me was that it was all played out on a Ring camera.
0: I know.
1: So let's talk about that. Like, what happens? Take me to that night.
0: So, yeah, essentially, Eleni is out of town. She's visiting her mom in Florida. Her cousins are at the home, and then her Aunt Grace is away. And basically there's an anonymous, 311 call that's made to about a complaint, about a fight, sorry, at the home.
1: So 311 is like non-emergency call to the
0: 311 is the New York City non-emergency line, right? So it was an anonymous call and that call then got transferred to the 911. So there was no 911 call record because of the way they routed the call, which was smart, whoever made the anonymous call.
1: Okay. Because that means they can't track it?
0: Yeah, like there was no 911 call recording, right? Like 911 call records are public. So, but there was no recording because they called 311.
1: Yeah.
0: So an anonymous call is made about a fight. And, you know, for context, Eleni lives on she lives in right next to Coney Island. It's like very southern Brooklyn. It's large residential homes. As I mentioned, she lives in a two-family home. And it's a very quiet street, but there's a report of a very loud argument. So the police show up. A captain of the local precinct shows up, which is also, you know, unusual that a police captain, like a high-ranking official, would show up for kind of an anonymous call of a fight. And one of Eleni's cousins is home and lets the cops in. The police are let into like a shared basement between the two families. And the police go right to a tent in the corner of the home. And it's where sort of, it's an area where they

0: been trimming some of the cannabis leaves. So there was like leaves in there. There was some product. There was some like piping in the basement that showed they had like an irrigation line, and the cops like, hey, this is like illegal what you have here. And Eleni's cousins are like, oh no, no, no, this isn't ours. It belongs. It's the other apartment in this house. And you know, things escalate fairly quickly. Like the captain calls, in the fire department to check for explosives. His justification was that they were looking at some of the irrigation equipment, and some of the temperature and humidity equipment to regulate the environment of the plants. And he was like, this could be explosives. And then when the fire department comes in, the police asked them to break into the other side, Eleni's side of the home, where no one is home. And, you know, again, this is something that started about a call for a fight, and they're now breaking into an empty home. And in that side of the home, there is a room where there's like plants much more visible. But it's almost this, like, the scene is almost this like clown car of, there's several police cars worth of people. There's several fire trucks there, and they're all like milling around in Eleni's empty basement. And she's in Florida, but she's watching this on her phone, and she's like, immediately is like, oh my God, how did my uncle do this? But her brain like immediately goes to her uncle. But even with all the threats, she was just like, I don't even understand how they could be in the home, in my home. Like, this is a locked area. So her partner, Steven, he comes home, and like he gets there maybe a couple hours after the police have first entered. So he's going through the home and checking for like what's been disturbed. The police appear to have left, but actually what they've done is like wait on the perimeter of the house. So when Steven is home, they start knocking on the door and they say, hey, we want to come out. We want you to come out and talk to us. And, you know, I think in the reporting process, I found this all so confusing, but my understanding was sort of just by saying that they thought there was an explosive, it gave them some reason to enter the home. And then when the fire department said there's no explosives, they didn't really have a reason to enter the home anymore. So they were trying to get Steven to come outside, and he's like pacing through the home, and he's like getting more and more nervous. And then, you know, he doesn't realize this. We figure this out by going through the police records later, but the police captain, the commanding officer, calls in a report of a gun and says, we've seen a black firearm. And again, that creates a situation, you know, the exceptions to the Fourth Amendment are in case of emergency, right? So that's explosives. That's like a possible gun. And so they start drilling into the house. And so Steven's like home alone, and he hears like a drill, and he hears like a saw, and he hears like a hammer, and they're like banging on this like, you know, metal it's like a pretty fortified door. And he's like, I don't know. Do you have a warrant? Do you have a warrant? Do you have a warrant? And they're like, we don't need a warrant. You pulled the gun on somebody. And now he's like freaked out. And eventually he does give himself up. And he's arrested outside of the home. He opens like the door, the patio door. He's pulled outside. He's arrested. And then cops come streaming into the home. And that's where you see the captain of the local precinct. And he's walking with John, who's Eleni's uncle, and they're surveying the scene. So, and Eleni is again still watching this on her Ring. She's seen her partner be arrested. You know, she's far away. She's watching the cops like tear through her home. And then she sees her uncle there, who's this guy who, you know, has been threatening her for years over the plants.
1: That must have been, I mean, you said before her mind went to her uncle right away, but then he showed up on camera. Why was he even there?
0: Well, his daughters live next door, but we did not get clear answers from the cops when I asked questions to the police. But to Eleni and to everybody in the family, it seemed very obvious. And I think from there, that's actually, for their family, that's really when this like split started, is because it was so obvious to the family.

0: So does Elena eventually come home from Florida? Like, what kind of happens within the house and all that stuff?
1: Yeah, so Eleni comes back. The house is like sealed for a week or so as they have this warrant. Eleni and her mom come home and from Florida, and Eleni like leaves the house one day to go see a lawyer, and then she gets pulled over by the cops. And there's like an I card out on her, our license plate on her name, which means like she's wanted in connection to an investigation. So they put her under arrest, actually, and drive her to a precinct. And then they call her mom and they say, hey, the story that I heard from Eleni's mom was they were not totally honest about like what had happened with Eleni. And they said she was pulled over for texting while driving. And Eleni's mom gets to the precinct thinking she's going to pick up her daughter. And then Eleni's mom is arrested as well. And so they're both arrested on felony cannabis possession charges now that they've seen the plant count in the home. And so they're both booked and they're transported to the local precinct. You know, Eleni's mom is 65 years old. They had handcuffs on this woman. She lives in Florida now. It's just that she owns the home. And so, yeah, they're both arrested. And that really just like furthers the divide in the family. Like, it's a really hard thing for everybody to come back from.
0: Are there any calls recorded with John after the raid? Like, I'm just curious if we've ever heard about his response to the raid.
1: No, not really. But I think that, you know, after the raid, everybody sort of started nipping at each other. That's the thing. Like, the Eleni's cousins were fighting with Eleni. Like, everybody was sort of just fighting with, like, the fighting increased a lot more. So John was never a person, I think, who was directly calling Eleni so much. Like, he was putting pressure on his, I think some, you know, John was putting pressure on his ex, Grace, of like, I don't want these plants in the house anymore. So I think she was starting to feel the pressure. You know, I think his daughters also, you know, started to believe their dad of like, oh, maybe my cousin is a criminal. Like, they just, the way that they were nipping at each other, it started to get nastier. I think that's the best way to put it. In like the final months of after the raid, of things devolved more, and the sisters really wanted to like divide their property, and then that became another fight.
0: Right.
1: And it was just, yeah. It was. I mean, I have sisters, and I like it. Like, you know, these sisters have built a business together. They were living in the same house together. They had a plan to retire together in Florida, and everything just literally split in two following the raid.
0: What happened legally?
1: So possessing more than 5 pounds of cannabis is illegal, but only by pure weight. And what pure weight means is they only will count the psychoactive part of the plant, the part that is THC. So, you know, what was in Eleni's house was a lot of live plants. So separating all that out for what was stems, and, you know, this wasn't even like cured product ready to sell. It was, they were removing plants in dirt. And so the Brooklyn District Attorney had actually said like a year or two ago, we're not going to prosecute weight-based cannabis cases anymore. So the charges were dropped. The case was sealed. They, you know, turned over a lot of their records so I could look at them to see what had happened still. So I was still able to look at like the arrest records and things like that, and what police had recovered from the house. And like the other detail here is there was never any gun. There was never any gun recovered. It was only live plants. But I think there was just a lot of anger that this had happened at all. And plant genetics are unique, right? So a lot of it was like, it meant that they had to start from scratch on developing strains and like things that had taken years of work and all this fastidious energy from Eleni. It was okay legally, but, you know, I think in the ruins is really their family relationships.

0: And Eleni hasn't lost sight of getting a license. She's still very focused.
1: I was going to ask you, like, where is she with this? Yeah.
0: Yeah. So, I was covering cannabis legalization last year, and every state in the country has had stumbles with legalization. The New York State has been sued for how it's rolled out licensing. And so the licensing queue that Eleni and Steven applied to is still frozen right now. But she's in the process of basically figuring out a partnership with an existing licensee so they can both kind of use the same license. It still has to go through legal review and approval, but she's just so, I think, you know, there were months where she was like questioning things, certainly, but I was impressed, like, getting to know her, how like focused she remained on like on this goal and that this was really what she wanted to do. And you know, even getting to talk to other people in the industry, her product is like very widely revered and there's a clamor for it for sure.
1: Have you tried it?
0: I haven't, because I met her. I met her after the plants were gone.
1: Oh, too bad.
0: The cops did destroy all the plants. So she doesn't have any plants right now.
1: But she's starting from scratch.
0: Yeah, because she's scratch. So no, I look forward to it.
1: And is there any chance that the families will ever come back together? Or do you think this is like a real schism that is just too big to...
0: Oh, I mean, they're a passionate family. I mean, I talked to both sides. I talked to both sisters. I think there's really so much sadness, you know. Yeah. There's the anger, but there's so much sadness about what each side has lost in these family relations. But there's also a lot of bitterness to overcome, I think. When I did like my final fact-checking calls before the story came out, and the chance seemed very low. I hope so. The sisters, I mean, they literally spent decades together building businesses and raising their children together. And, you know, I hope there's always a chance for reconciliation.
1: Well, thank you. This was a really fascinating story. It was real insight into this a bunch of worlds. And then the family thing is so tragic. So I appreciate the work and I appreciate you joining us.
0: Thank you so much, Kathleen. I really appreciate it.
1: You've been listening to Crime Story from CBC Podcasts. 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Our producers are Nikki Manfredi and Hadil Abdelnabi. 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Our digital producer is Emily Cannell, and our YouTube producer is John Lee. Our senior producer is Kate Evans. Executive producers are Cecil Fernandez and Chris Oak. Tanya Springer is the senior manager of CBC Podcasts, and Arif Nirani is the director.

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0: breaking news from BC. A plane carrying four Canadians from Spain's Canary Islands landed in Victoria last hour. The four were passengers on that cruise ship, where three people died after being infected with hantavirus. As Philip Lee Shannock reports, they're now going into isolation.
1: Now back in Canada, after weeks aboard an adventure cruise at the center of a global health scare, four Canadians from the MV Hondius will isolate in British Columbia, monitored daily for symptoms of the deadly hantavirus.
2: We've been through things that are very serious like this.
1: BC's provincial health officer, Dr. Bonnie Henry, says all four so far are asymptomatic.
2: These people are not infected. Right now, they're people who've had a potential exposure to hantavirus.
1: Henry said they'll spend their isolation in prearranged lodgings at an undisclosed location. But while she understands the concern, she says the risk to public health is low.
2: They won't be out in the community. They won't be having contact with people. I have no concerns about them being in any of our communities here in BC.
1: They will isolate and be monitored daily for 21 days, which could be extended up to 42 days if required. Philip Shannock, CBC News, Toronto.
0: U.S. President Donald Trump is rejecting Iran's latest response to a U.S. peace proposal, calling it totally unacceptable. And in an interview tonight with the CBS News program 60 Minutes, Israeli Prime Minister Benjamin Netanyahu says the war isn't over.
3: I think it accomplished a great deal, but it's not over because there's still nuclear material, enriched uranium that has to be taken out of Iran. There's still enrichment sites that have to be dismantled. There are still proxies that Iran supports. There are ballistic missiles that they still want to produce. Now, we've degraded a lot of it, but all of that is still there, and there's work to be done.
0: Netanyahu says one solution would be to send a team into Iran to physically remove enriched uranium. British Prime Minister Keir Starmer is under mounting pressure to resign after his Labour Party's dismal local election results. Labour MP and former Cabinet Minister Catherine West says she'll challenge him for the party's leadership, although she says she's reluctant to do so.
4: Nobody else who is a genuine hopeful is coming forward, but if I have to do it myself, I'm confident that enough people would come forward to trigger the beginning. But instead, what I'd prefer to do is for the Cabinet to be grown-ups, to do their own reshuffle, put forwards a really good speaker as leader, and then we wouldn't need to have a leadership election.
0: Labour lost more than 1,100 council seats, while the anti-immigration party Reform UK gained more than 1,300. Prime Minister Mark Carney says Canada's open to deepening ties in North America, but if that's not possible, Carney says Canada must trade elsewhere. J.P. Tasker has more.
5: And our response begins by reimagining aspects of North American integration.
6: At a progressive political conference in Toronto, the Prime Minister warmly greeted former U.S. President Barack Obama before launching into a speech about why Canada needs to urgently diversify trade away from the American market. With that in mind, Ottawa is moving to streamline the approval process for natural resource projects. The new goal, complete these federal reviews in under a year, as the government drives to get more of these products to Asia, in case a Canada-U.S. trade deal doesn't come together.
5: If that route is not ultimately possible, we will invest heavily in new markets and products.
7: So we're feeling it deeply.
6: Democratic Senator Elise Slotkin represents Michigan.
7: We're trying to push back on some of these things that just don't make sense in the U.S.-Canada relationship.
6: Slotkin was urging the Prime Minister not to give up on the American relationship. J.P. Tasker, CBC News, Ottawa.
0: We've got some breaking Stanley Cup playoff news. The Montreal Canadiens just beat Buffalo in Game 3 of their second-round series. Final score 6-2. Montreal is now leading the series 2-1. And that is your World This Hour. I'm Neil Herland.
8: Here is the weather forecast in Calgary. Overnight, partly cloudy, 30% chance of showers before morning, low of 8 degrees. Monday, a mix of sun and cloud, 60% chance of showers, high 16. In Lethbridge overnight, clear, low 10. Monday, sunny, becoming a mix of sun and cloud near noon, high 19. In Banff overnight, increasing cloudiness with a few showers, low plus 5. Monday, showers ending in the morning, then a mix of sun and cloud, high 15.
9: From WBEZ Chicago, it's This American Life. I'm Hannah Jaffe Walt, sitting in for Ira Glass. When Shirin Jafari moved to the U.S. as a young adult, there are a lot of promises.

0: made to her family back home. We'll be in touch all the time, call you every week, almost like we're in the same town, which is the kind of thing you say. But Shirin actually pulled this off for the last 20 years.
1: We are a close family. We message several times a day. We send each other reels, like normal stuff. I mean, I don't want to lose those details, those small details of their lives because I am so far away from them.
0: And they really get into the details, this family. Who ate what? How far was the walk? What's the latest with the dental work? On the phone, by text, random thoughts tossed out at any hour. Have you seen this pumpkin dessert? Unsolicited suggestions.
1: I would send them videos of exercises they can do at home.
0: Like you worrying about them getting enough movement?
1: I would love them to. Yeah, I would love. Yes, I have been trying to get my mom to do more yoga and my dad to not sit all day.
0: How's that going?
1: Not great.
0: So just like a constant ongoing conversation with them.
1: Totally. The kind of thing that you would be asking them if you were actually in the same space and close.
0: Then in February, the United States and Israel attacked Iran, where her parents live. And on that very same day, the first day of the war, the Iranian authorities shut the internet down. Just put the whole country into an internet blackout. A shockingly effective blackout.
1: The call wouldn't go through. It would just disconnect. I didn't hear anything. It would just disconnect.
0: Did you do it over and over again?
1: Yes, of course. I tried so many times. I wouldn't be able to get through. Calling through cell phone was impossible. It just became useless. The cell phone became useless for us. The only way I was able to communicate with them was them calling on a landline to my cell phone. That was the only way they could reach me.
0: Text message, email, nothing else was working.
1: After that point, no, they called me on the landline. And it's funny when I think of it, you know, there were so many times when I visit them and I would tell them, who needs a landline? Maybe you guys should get rid of this, you know, in this day and age, who needs a landline?
0: Inside Iran, what was happening was, as soon as the war started, cell phones were only working to call people inside the country. No internet. Communication with the outside world became so difficult, it was like going from breathing regularly out in the open to being underwater and breathing through a straw. Workarounds like VPNs are expensive or janky. Some are flat-out scams. And they're banned. A private satellite service like Starlink, illegal, and people have been arrested for using it. So, the landline, that was the only way Shirin's parents could reach her. But when bombing got too intense in Tehran, they fled the city, leaving behind the landline. And Shirin was left going for days, sometimes weeks, without hearing from them. Were they okay? Were they safe? She'd go on social media, scouring every platform, looking for anyone she knew in Iran who had found some brief internet workaround to ask them if they'd heard from her parents.
1: So sometimes I would stay up at like 3 or 4 a.m. looking for any information that I can get from any relative or friend or somebody who knows my parents that could be online. I would just send messages to everybody like, hey, let me know if you are online. Let me know the next time you're connected. Can you give me an update? Just message me as soon as you see this message.
0: I've heard a lot in the last 2 months during this war about deals and negotiations. I've heard about bombings by the U.S. and Israel and by Iran. Also lots about oil prices and the stock market and the Strait of Hormuz. But I haven't heard much at all from Iranians inside Iran. What are they seeing and thinking and doing and talking about? For the last few weeks, we've been working with two journalists in the United States, Fatima Jamalpour and Roxana Saberi, to collect voice memos from inside Iran. So many people sent messages, even though it was difficult and dangerous for them to get these messages out. But people wanted to be heard. I have not heard anything like these from inside Iran. I guess that's part of the point of an internet blackout. So that's what I want to share with you.

0: It's This American Life. Today's episode, blackout. Other places have had their internet cut off during a war. Iran is not the first. But this isn't something that's being imposed on the country from the outside. It's being done by the leadership of the country to its own citizens while they're being attacked, in this case, by us, the United States and Israel. Listening to these messages that people sent us, you really get the feeling for how total a blackout is. I had the thought, listening over and over, that every part of what they're saying is not supposed to be heard. Even basic things, like what are people doing every day? A blackout is not a censorship that goes line by line. It is wholesale redaction of people's lives, and sometimes deaths. Here's what it took for people to get these messages out of Iran. They had to borrow or pay for a VPN or satellite connection, wait for it to actually work. Starlink connections in Iran keep getting shut down. They had to not get caught. Iranians have been imprisoned for speaking with foreign media. It sometimes took days to get these voice memos out of the country to us, often short messages, a minute at a time, so the files were small enough to get through. The messages came from a whole range of people from different parts of Iran, different ages, professions, political views, and also different experiences. Every time I got one of these messages, I stopped what I was doing to listen all the way through. So I want to play them for you the way I heard them, one person after another. We have edited them, but tried to leave them at a length where you can really hear what people have to say as they go about their day. I'm going to play the messages in four sections. We could call them acts. So here we go. Act one, both and. In these first few messages, people talk about the dual experience of living both in a war and at the same time in an internet blackout, both dragging on and on, 63 days and counting as I record this now. First voice memo, Negin. She's in her early 40s and lives in Tehran with her boyfriend, Amin.
1: After breakfast, I got ready to go to work, got into my car, and drove onto the highway. Then suddenly Amin called and said, Negin, they're bombing Tehran. That was pretty much my last call. All internet lines were suddenly cut off.
0: This message, and all the messages you're going to hear in the show, is being read by an actor. To protect everyone's identity in this show, we've changed people's names and we've asked Iranian and Iranian-American actors outside of Iran to listen to the messages and then record what people said and how they said it onto their phones as voice memos. Some of the original messages were recorded in English. Most were translated from Persian. Once or twice, we've changed a small phrase for clarity. Okay, back to Negin.
1: And then they started hitting the east of Tehran. These strange, terrifying sounds. We were really not prepared for suddenly being in the middle of the highway and hearing sounds like that. Some people, they just parked their cars and they got out and they were staring at the smoke. They didn't know what to do. Two, three people had gone and hidden in the bushes. It was really strange. Then this delivery guy on a motorcycle passed by me. He had this Kurdish accent. My window was down and I was completely terrified. He passed my car and said, Bibi finally came. And I was like, my God, like nobody even knows how this war is going to end. Who cares about Bibi? I finally made it to Sohrabardi Street to go towards my mom's place. And I saw that they had closed all the schools and they had called all the families to come pick up their children. Some of the mothers were clearly regular office workers. They were wearing their uniform of mantos and trousers. And they were running on foot towards the schools because the streets were blocked. And everyone at the school was crying, begging for their children to come out faster. And I went a little farther and I got to this girl's high school. And I saw these girls come out and they took off their headscarves and messed up their hair into

0: the air, and they were chanting that, yes, now we are finally becoming free. Then a bomb hit somewhere nearby, and the sound was unbelievable. And at once, people just poured into the streets, and some people, clearly, they were gathering their things to leave Tehran.
1: Hello, hope you're doing well. First, I apologize because unfortunately I've caught a cold these days. My voice is hoarse.
2: This is Puya. He's in his mid-30s. He owns a pizza shop in Tehran.
1: But look, cutting the internet is a disaster. Our phones are constantly ringing. So-and-so be careful. Such and such a place is being bombed. We worry about each other. We wake up, try to have a normal day, which is not very normal. And we come to work, wait, reading the news. Some of us have the internet, some don't. So part of the news is actually passed from person to person. When Tehran is attacked, I don't do anything special. I mean, I just sit where I am and go about my day, truthfully. There have been many times when I was cooking or doing whatever, and I just continued doing it because there was nothing I could do at that moment. People come out now, eat, go to cafes, but economically, you can't just say conditions are bad. Conditions are almost on the verge of collapse. We've laid off nearly 70% of the staff, or almost more. People still come to buy pizza, but much less often. Regarding the menu, some things have been limited. For example, the salads or the appetizers, like chicken and so on, because it might not be economically viable for people to buy them right now. I took away the salads for a month. I'm bringing them back at the end of this week. But our beef bacon pizza is among the best sellers.
3: There are checkpoints everywhere in the streets. The atmosphere is really unsafe, like very highly securitized. And I mean, we're very afraid of these checkpoints. We're really as afraid of the checkpoints as we are of bombs and missiles.
2: Sara is in her early 30s. She's talking here about checkpoints that have been set up all around the country by Iranian security forces, including the IRGC, the Islamic Revolutionary Guard Corps.
3: We know they check phones. We know they search photo galleries. We know they've arrested people we knew because of just something they found on their phone, like a photo or a call or following a certain page or something like that. It's very terrifying. For a long time, I just didn't take my phone out with me at all. But for example, now that I've started taking it out, I just constantly erase everything and clear my phone of everything. Honestly, when things are outside of my control, I just start cleaning and tidying my house. I constantly

0: like, if they bomb your country's infrastructure, this might help you for, what, maybe 2 extra days? But it gave me a good feeling psychologically, at least.
1: Next voice memo is from an emergency nurse, Sophia, in her late 20s. She lives in Esfahan, central Iran. Sophia talked about something other people mentioned too, trying to use the sort of substitute, very limited internal internet the Iranian authorities have created. The national intranet only works inside Iran. It's its own system, tightly controlled and surveilled. There are apps for messaging, texting inside the country, banking services. There's an Iranian search engine called Torab. And sometimes some international sites can be accessed through the internal intranet, but others can't. Sophia had a day off work and was testing out what she could and could not do on the internal system.
2: I wanted to buy cologne, so I ordered that online and I had no problem with the payment. Some sites that you used to connect to directly through Torab, they don't open now. And so I don't know why some open, some don't. I mean, I don't know what the problem is or what difference there is. Now I almost feel a bit illiterate, because before, whenever something came to my mind that I didn't know, I would quickly Google it. And I spent so much time every day talking to ChatGPT. I would consult it about everything I wanted to do. But now I can't do any of those things, because basically my phone has just turned into a tool for calling, texting, taking photos, things like that. That's it. There is an app they've provided as a replacement for Google called Zarebin, but I haven't been able to get anything decent out of it so far. I mean, what you search for has to be very common and simple, like searching for the name of a medicine, for example. And even then, it doesn't show all the references. It brings up some very simple Iranian references and basic explanation. Otherwise, it doesn't give you a proper answer for anything else. I even wanted to find a number for a fast food place through it so I could call them, but it wouldn't bring it up for me. That's how ridiculous it is.
3: The last text I got was from my friend Mina, asking if I could hear the bombs going off near our house.
1: Niku is 12 years old. She's a student in Tehran, taking in what has just been lost.
3: I'm kind of attached to the internet. I do not remember a life where I was without it. Checking my messages to text my friends and scrolling on YouTube and TikTok. I do imagine what's going on in social media when I'm not there, though I'm pretty sure everybody's nagging about the high gas prices. When the internet finally comes back, I'm definitely checking my email because Rana might have emailed me. Rana is my cousin. I'm pretty curious to know what she has written. I would love to text my best friend Samira. I would ask her if her father's work is going to be all right since he needs to go outside the country very often.
1: Act two, the blackout before this one. From an American perspective, we went to war with Iran. That's what's happening there. That's where the story begins. But this war for Iranians landed in the middle of an ongoing story about what's been happening inside the country. And these next two people who sent voice memos, they had a role in that story. There have been regular, large protests against the Iranian regime for years in Iran. And right before the war, massive demonstrations erupted around the entire country. People took to the streets demanding the end of the regime, which has been in power in Iran for almost 50 years. And then Iranian authorities put the country into a full communications blackout. It started on January 8th. Over the next few days during the blackout, security forces massacred people all across the country. They killed thousands, possibly tens of thousands, of their own citizens. They did this at a moment when there was no way for people to tell anyone.

0: to post photos or videos or to warn their friends or call international reporters or even reach family outside of the country. We still don't know the scale of the killing. Human rights groups have been trying to document as many deaths as they can. In a blackout, you can die without being counted. The two reporters who collected voice memos for today's show, Roxana Saberi and Fatima Jamalpour, also managed to get messages out during the last blackout. Dozens of people inside Iran found ways to send them rare firsthand accounts, images, videos, medical records, that suggested that the IRGC and other security forces shot protesters at close range, targeting their heads and chests, their eyes. This had all just happened right before the war and this new blackout. The protests and killings in January haunted some of the voice memos we got, even as people try to continue living, going about their normal routines. Amin is in his 20s. He's a professional bodybuilder in Tehran. He joined the protests. One of his friends was shot and killed while protesting, Mehdi Zatparvar. He was a well-known champion bodybuilder.
1: I've been on a special diet since January. I wanted to compete back then, but I didn't. I canceled it out of respect for those who were killed, out of respect for Mr. Zatparvar. After that, competitions were canceled altogether, and gradually I just kept my diet because I saw I had nothing else to do. I usually wake up at 4:45 and I do my cardio from 5 to 6. I get by with 7 or 8 meals a day, even though prices have skyrocketed and my savings are completely gone, but I am still keeping at it anyway. I generally don't follow the news anymore. Neither Iranian nor foreign news. Iran International says one thing and Iran State TV says another. So I simply don't get my mind involved with the news anymore. Unless, for example, Trump tweets, whatever he posts, we basically assume the opposite because he either does exactly what he says or the exact opposite. Right in front of me is a checkpoint and I am passing through it. The IRGC is completely controlling everything with its own full supervision. Recently, I've been recording videos as motivation for those who think they just need to sit at home during the war. I really want to try to convince them through exercise they can live in a way that at least keeps their vibes high.
0: Anushirvan is a doctor in the north of Iran. He's young, in his mid-20s. He spent January treating hundreds of wounded protesters, some of them shot with military-grade weapons, sometimes at close distance, sometimes in the head. And while he was treating people, plainclothes security agents roamed the hospital. So if someone needed an x-ray, Anushirvan and his colleagues would personally escort them to radiology so they wouldn't be detained. They showed people how to leave out the back door of the hospital. As he worked, Anushirvan began saving x-rays and photographs and notes in a panic that the regime, through its blackout, would succeed in hiding what it had done. In a lot of ways, it has. And now, in another blackout, an endless blackout, Anushirvan is just still doing his job, getting through each day.
2: After eating a very sad excuse for breakfast, I fed my cats, which I had adopted after the events of January due to my friend's recommendation to have like a companion in those times. I believe it helped. Very interesting creatures cats are. I dressed up and called for an Iranian version of an Uber to the hospital. Went downstairs and looking at the car, it was barely functioning and being held together. And the driver had a very, say, stereotypical type of beard. And my suspicions were confirmed when I sat in the car and saw two stickers of Soleimani and Khamenei on the dashboard of his car. Not exactly the two faces I want to see that early in the day, but, you know. So he drove me to the hospital and saw a white lab coat in my bag and asked if I was a doctor. And then he said, "May God give you strength, doctor." Of course, had the situation been a lot different, him or at least the men of his type would have beaten me to death. But, you know, I thanked him properly still. I'm not saying anyone who believes in the regime would kill you in the streets for protesting.

0: them, but it could be an unignited dynamite. So I reached the hospital and it was a fairly nice shift. Not a lot of critical patients, fortunately. So I could spend some time in the pavilion watching my new favorite show, The Walking Dead. It's my favorite show because basically I cannot tolerate anything else because at least in The Walking Dead, the things are objectively worse for the people there than it is for Iranians right now. So that is the only thing I can tolerate. I really like the show. Daryl is my favorite character. I sure hope nothing bad happens to him. And well, let's see how poorly this ages. One of my patients was an 11-year-old girl for coming in with a chief complaint of extreme headache in front of her head. It was nothing too serious. I asked if she's undergone any stress recently. Kind of an obvious question these days, but you know, she was a child. I asked the parents if she had any access to any of the news of the war, and they confirmed it, which sounds like very poor parenting to me. So after making sure the hospital stabilized, me and two of my friends went to the park near the hospital to smoke cigarettes. I had never smoked any cigarettes up until like 2 months ago. My very first cigarette was upon hearing the news, the confirmation of Khamenei being killed. And I'm really glad I waited that long because now every time I do it, I'm reminded of that night, as it was one of the best nights of my life.
1: And Anushirvan spent more than half of his monthly salary on a VPN. Then he got online, finally, and was devastated. He saw some of what was being said about Iran in the wider world.
0: By far, the most difficult moments for me during the blackouts were times like this, where I could barely connect with the VPNs, only to see people on social media falling for the regime propaganda. And I'm not talking about Iranians. These are people living in free countries. And that is incredibly depressing to see. I've seen charlatans actually denying the January massacre in which dozens of thousands of people were killed and whitewashing the Islamic Republic all the way through just because they disagree with this war or Trump or the U.S. foreign policy as a whole, outright denying the January massacre. And saying there is no evidence for that, the massacre which I saw happen, and the evidence I collected. There is no excuse in that. They have zero right to do that. And for the first time ever, I truly understand why, for example, Holocaust denial is and should always be a crime, as you can't imagine the pain of seeing such privileged people denying your suffering.

0: It's This American Life. I'm Chana Jaffe-Walt, sitting in for Ira Glass. Today's show, we hear from people inside Iran, people who are living through a war and an internet blackout that the UN Human Rights Office has said is, quote, one of the longest and most severe shutdowns ever recorded globally. We're hearing what that's like from Iranians who managed to get voice memos out of the country in spite of it being difficult and dangerous to send them. Act three, neighbors, friends, and lovers. Iran is a big country. It had deep divisions before the war. There were massive protests against the Islamic Republic and a brutal crackdown just over a month before America and Israel attacked. And in the messages we got, responses to the war were all over the map.
1: All the people are happy, I'm telling you. Say thanks, President Trump, thanks, Netanyahu. They pray to God that Bibi and Daddy, Donald Trump, they make help. Because many people, as a joke, they say daddy to him.
0: Bahid owns a small business. He's in his mid-40s, lives on the outskirts of a big city in northern Iran. He despises the Islamic regime, wants a secular democracy in Iran. The protests and massacres in January convinced Bahid that change will never happen without outside help.
1: Everyone is preparing themselves for the moment that President Trump and Bibi declare that the situation is such that that people can come out. They will flood to regime to take them over.

0: all expect to have a new life after this regime.
1: The internet is not stable. The moment you send me a message until now, it took 4 hours and 36 minutes arrived to me. The speed is very slow. And you should know, the Islamic Republic, their fear, and this is not just my opinion, everybody thinks the same thing, is not that internet would be used against them in war. And they're afraid that internet will become a tool to help protesters to get together and create an internal revolution. That's what they're afraid of. That's why they shut down the internet. But I don't remember exactly if I told you that I have a family member. He has a bad autoimmune disorder. He was worried. We were watching Iran International by satellite, and he told me, what will come up if President Trump is going to do shutdown of electricity and all of the infrastructures? What would happen to the country? And he was worried. He was worried about all the people as like as him, that they have bad health issues and they need full care. I said to him, our situation is like that. We want to have freedom and going far away from this government, this IRGC. And he would be needed to pay by something. This is the cost of freedom. And that's a shame, but I have a good feeling that this is the last second of this government.
2: Well, the conversations vary, but everyone talks to each other with a certain caution, meaning in a way they size each other up so they don't get challenged.
3: Omid works at a film studio in Tehran. He makes all sorts of content. He worked on a candid camera show recently. Some of the work his team has done is for state TV. He's sympathetic to the regime, including the blackouts policy. The Iranian foreign minister, Abbas Araghchi, said the internet is shut off in Iran for security reasons while the country is under attack. That idea makes sense to Omid. At work, Omid is a manager.
2: Out of the 24 or 25 people who work under me, one or two of them are very left-leaning and opposed. For example, regarding the news of the martyrdom or death of Khamenei, who was ultimately the leader of the country. Look, I had my criticisms of his performance, but regardless, it's a war. And when you lose your leader in a war, ultimately you're shocked, sad, and confused. But one of the guys was happy. And it was like, if he wasn't embarrassed in front of me, he would have handed out sweets. I see the IRGC, the army, the police force, which are operating under a more or less unified command and are serving the country. They stood, fought, were killed, were martyred, were assassinated. They could have just left, but thank God they stayed. The Americans should be satisfied with Venezuela and their own oil in, I don't know, Saudi Arabia. They should stop their wickedness. Regarding the internet blackout, I was forced to use a VPN. But the point is that we're in a war, and I think being connected could have perhaps caused more damage. Thankfully, we didn't have any unrest or clashes. I mean, at least not that I'm aware of. Or I don't know, those common cyber attacks hitting those different networks like banking network, the network of, I don't know, digital currency exchanges. Most of the people around me have come to terms with the fact that right now the conditions are wartime. And it's necessary, for example, to have certain limitations and control.
3: At night in Tehran,

0: and throughout a lot of the country, regime supporters have been gathering in squares to chant in support of the Islamic Republic and wave flags.
1: Near our office, there's a street running north to south that's uphill. I mean, it's quite uphill. I see a lady whose husband is in a wheelchair, and she's around 45, maybe 50 years old. And this lady and her husband come this way every night. They go to the second square of Tehran Pars and chant. And I sometimes come to the window to smoke a cigarette, and I've seen them. They go by at 8:30 or a quarter to nine, and then they return around like 10:30, 11. And this poor woman sometimes has a hard time on the way back alone because the man is a bit heavy. And sometimes I've seen people go up an alley to help them get home. The fact that a group of people are so patriotic and so dedicated that every night, whether it's raining, it's cold, it's hot, they get up and come to the city squares, participate in gatherings, chant, and so on. That's really heartwarming and it's very fascinating. I really wish you were here to see it up close.
2: There have been every night protests from the government supporters for almost 1 month. Whenever I'm out at almost 9 p.m., I see them. Oh my goodness, not again.
0: Maru is in her 30s, lives outside Tehran. She works as an English tutor online, but there's not a lot of that work these days. So she's been taking on extra hours at her dad's pharmacy. She's there till nighttime. She sees the rallies on her way home.
2: The men chant repeated slogans in favor of the regime. They declare that they're ready to be martyrs of Islam and the Islamic Republic. Once I even saw a few of them wearing shrouds to prove they're ready to die for their cause. When I go to bed, I think about Reza. I immediately burst into tears. Reza's the guy I've been in love with lately who turned out to be a religious fanatic. I knew he wasn't my match, but I couldn't help but to love him. Reza and I met at my dad's pharmacy. He's a pharmacist. We used to work different shifts. All I knew about him at first was through my brother's high opinion of him. I remember a winter evening that I went to the pharmacy to give my brother something. Being in my 30s, I am mature enough not to believe in love at first sight, but at the very first moment I saw him, he captured my attention. Gradually, I tried to change my work shift for 2 days of the week in order to meet him more. He was always well-groomed and obviously picky in the way he dressed. He looked so mild-mannered, kind, always ready to help the people around him. We started texting each other. At first, it was only about work, but we gradually switched to other personal issues. At first, he was so cautious because he was our employee, but little by little, he stepped forward. To be honest with you, I already knew that he was a religious guy, at least more than me, but I didn't expect him to be a religious fanatic with rigid opinions about Islam and the regime. And the first time that I was shocked at his perspectives was during the 12-day war with Israel, around 9 months ago. He believed that Iran should not reach an agreement or stop the war, because doing so will make us lose our dignity. I was like, what are you talking about? Iranian people are being killed. To me, dignity was an abstract concept. People's lives was something that mattered to me. Since then, I chose not to talk about politics with him. Honestly, I knew that trying to be dismissive of politics and religion was not the solution, but unfortunately, I was deeply involved with him. A few days before the war, he left our pharmacy because he was about to establish his own. Since then, we've met a couple times. The last time we met, almost 20 days ago, he mentioned that he agreed with the idea of digital blackout for now, because in this way, the government can be in control of the enemy's propaganda against the Islamic Republic. I was like, how dare you say so? People are losing their jobs because of this blackout, and you're talking about your idea of propaganda? I think this war made me far more realistic about Reza and my love for him. This war was an accelerator. It made our relationship go downhill faster.
0: Act 4, now what? Every time I hear President Trump declare what Iranians want or what they should do or what he thinks should come next.

0: and every time he tosses off a threat. I want to know, what is it like for Iranians to hear that? Are they hearing that? Another thing the blackout has erased or stifled. For instance, what was it like for Iranians on the day that happened only a few weeks ago when President Trump posted on Truth Social about Iran, quote, "A whole civilization will die tonight, never to be brought back again. I don't want that to happen, but it probably will." We got several voice memos about that day. I'm going to play one from the doctor, Anushirvan, who treated patients during the January massacre. Then Sara in Tehran, the woman who'd been blow-drying her hair in case U.S. strikes knocked out Iranian power plants. Trump had set a deadline for Iran that day to open the Strait of Hormuz. The deadline was evening in the U.S., 3:30 in the morning in Iran.
1: Part of me didn't really want to take Trump seriously, but he is the president of the most powerful country in the world, so there is that. In Iran's time, it would be around 3:30 a.m., if I'm not mistaken. I had charged my phone, my laptop, my portable power bank, not that they were going to last too long anyway, and had my essentials ready to go in case of emergency or if I decided to move back to my hometown. Since being so high up in my current apartment, no electricity would also mean no water pump, not to mention no elevator. I took a shower, and I think it was around 2 a.m. when I decided to leave it up to fate and sleep and wake up to either the unthinkable or to a war-torn country. And yes, by unthinkable, I mean the ceasefire, as I had no idea what it would look like. I woke up automatically around 5 a.m., grabbed my phone, and saw my dad's text notification that there was a ceasefire. I stared into the message a good couple minutes, stone-faced, before going back to sleep. To make all the damages caused by the war worth it, we would have to have a regime change. But now it looks like we just got the shorter stick on both ends. It brought nothing but more death and misery, not to mention it further entrenched the regime. This was one of the dumbest wars in history, to be honest.
2: Last night, I was awake until maybe 12:30 or so, and there's a hallway in our house that has no windows around it, no glass, so that's where we sleep at night when they bomb. We go there to take shelter, and I was trying to sleep, but I was constantly checking the internet to see what was happening, like where they're saying what, and I just had a feeling that there was going to be a ceasefire. So I couldn't sleep, but I finally did fall asleep. And then the next morning, my partner told me that there had been a ceasefire. And to be honest, my feeling when I read that news was just very, very, very full of rage. Especially the things that I read. And I mean, I honestly don't know how much of it is propaganda and how much of it is reality, but the things I read that Iran is even earning money from the Strait of Hormuz during the ceasefire, because we, the people of Iran, know that that money earned from there is not going to be spent on us. So we're just thinking that, well, we're just going to have a richer IRGC and they're going to commit crimes even more easily. And I'm really, really afraid for the kids who are in prison, the kids who receive death sentences, because I know they're going to be persecuted terribly. Executions are going to increase. I think we're going to have even more severe crackdowns. Probably any kind of social movement, if any form, which I honestly find unlikely after the January massacres, but they'll face an even greater massacre. I feel like we're the main losers of this war, the people of Iran, because practically nothing has changed.
0: One voice memo was short and to the point. From Khabat, a carpenter. He's Kurdish, an ethnic minority in Iran, living in the western part of the country.
3: People are really frustrated with Trump. Wasn't he supposed to keep the pressure on until the regime surrendered? Why is he going to negotiate now? He was supposed to finish them off, not talk to them.
0: One last person, Arta. He runs a tech company in Isfahan. Arta's voice memos came in last. I listened after hearing all of the others, and it helped me understand something I hadn't before about where things might be headed in Iran. Arta was deeply unsettled by people around him who were furious that President Trump did not follow through on his threats, especially a promise Trump made on social media to bomb Iran back to the Stone Age.
4: You might not believe it, but the morning the ceasefire was announced,

0: bounce. I actually called a friend and he picked up the phone saying, what is this? What a mess. Why did they just let it go? I mean, believe it or not, there is a segment of society who, in my opinion, probably lack a realistic view of what returning to the Stone Age actually entails, because maybe they don't really know what it's like to live without electricity in a fifth or sixth or a 10th floor apartment. But whether it is out of intense rage or just, you know, pure sheer ignorance, many people prefer that we go back to the Stone Age and have our energy infrastructure be completely wiped out as long as the Islamic regime went down with it. So there's one group completely upset and furious, but then there's the complete opposite, the diehard loyalists ready to sacrifice their lives for the Islamic Republic. The situation is true. It's extremely terrifying. And for me, who's like, you know, slightly in the middle, I completely oppose the Islamic regime. But my red lines are the destruction of my country's infrastructure and the loss of my loved ones. And aside from that, I mean, if I'm being real, I'd give my own life to see the Islamic regime gone. But I do hold these two red lines.
1: There's another red line Arta has held for a while now. He tells this story, and this is where I felt like, oh, that is a clue, not just about the blackout and what's happening now, but something the Iranian regime seems to have been building up for years now. Before the war, over a year ago, Arta was offered something he calls a white line. It's also called a white SIM card. White SIM cards are a way for Iranian officials and political leaders and regime-aligned journalists to bypass internet restrictions and access much more of the global internet than the general population ever has access to. So even when there's an internet blackout or delays, if you have a white SIM card, you can get online. Arta had a contact who said they could get him a white card, a white line. But back then, Arta refused.
0: Many of my friends and former colleagues around me had white lines, and I knew it. But I resisted. I felt this is an undeniable right that all Iranian people should have, and I didn't want to use this special privilege. I wanted to stand alongside everyone else, living with the same hardships and struggles and VPNs and staying on this side, you know, the side of the ordinary people. You know what it's like? It's like using a special privilege just to have the right to eat food while the rest of your society, your friends, your family, your siblings can't afford to eat meat. But because of your privilege, you do. Does that make sense? If I'm being real, I condemned a lot of my friends who use that kind of privilege. I would actually half jokingly, I would tell them, oh, shut up, bro. You have a white line. We would actually talk amongst ourselves, saying, did you see that guy had a white line too? That guy who pretended to be so aligned with the people. And, you know, I was one of the proud ones. Many of my friends told me, we thought you definitely had one, but you didn't. I held my head high.
1: Then this war and this blackout, the longest ever, and Arta got a new offer, a new service approved by the state called Internet Pro. This would be like a white line or a white SIM card, but it would cost money. And it would give Arta a way to access the global internet. Arta is supporting his extended family. He had staff depending on him. They're an IT company that couldn't work without the internet. So he did it. He signed up. This was a guy who, before the war, would not even use the domestic messaging apps in the state-run intranet. He did not want to be surveilled. Now, to get Internet Pro, Arta was required to provide his national ID number, phone number, and the names and details of everyone he works with who would be using the internet. He handed all of that in.
0: Do I feel secure? No, not at all. Listen, I firmly believe their monitoring over me has increased significantly. I have absolutely no sense of security.
1: Surveillance and submission are the price of access. The blackout wasn't lifted when the ceasefire was declared, and it hasn't been lifted since. It now seems more and more possible that Iran will not return the internet back to the way it was before the war, ever. And instead, there's a new plan. Tiered internet access. Internet as a privilege granted by the state for people who support the state, or are at least willing and able to pay a state-sanctioned company for access. It turns the internet from a public place where anyone can show up and speak, listen, argue, spread concerns.

Conspiracy theories, find the best tweezers, to an internet that is more like an airport lounge, a silver elite, gold-plated, platinum loyalty program. This is more and more common around the world, governments limiting internet access, and sometimes going to full blackout. The whole thing has a real coming to a country near you vibe. When I first listened to these voice memos from Iran, they felt to me like a rare document of a rare time. People living their lives in this temporary moment through a war and a blackout. But I think of the voice memos differently now. I think it's possible they're documenting a massive, frightening change. That story was produced by Diane Wu.

Our program was produced today by Diane Wu and edited by Nancy Updike. Roxana Saberi and Fatima Jamalpour collected the voice memos for us. They're both journalists and authors. Fatima's book, For the Sun, After Long Nights. You can find a link to Roxana and Fatima's excellent reporting on what happened in January in Iran at our website. The people who put together today's show include Fia Benin, Zoe Chase, Dana Chivas, Aviva de Kornfeld, Emmanuel Jochi, Cassie Howley, Valerie Kipnis, Adrian Lilly, Seth Lind, Tobin Lowe, Stowe Nelson, Molly Marcello, Catherine Raimondo, Nadia Raymond, Ryan Rummery, Alyssa Shipp, Ike Stries Kanduraja, Lily Sullivan, and Christopher Swatala. Our managing editor is Sarah Abdurrahman, senior editor David Kestenbaum, and our executive editor is Emmanuel Berry. The actors who performed the voice memos for us: Bahor Behagi, Tara Grammy, Jerry Habibi, Darius Homeyoun, Ava Lalazarzada, Abraham Makani, Aryan Moayed, Navid Neguban, Babak Tafti, Hej Vadat, Sheila Vand, and Selena Zahednia. Our wonderful casting director, Sabrina Hyman. Special thanks today to everyone in Iran who sent us voice memos for this story. And also special thanks to Sardar Pashayi, Kaveh Dasture, Hossein Hafezian, Duri Buskarin, Amir Rashidi, Ahmad Ahmadian, and Mahsa Ali Mardani. Shireen Jafari, who you heard at the start of the show, is a reporter on the public radio show The World. 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I'm Chana Jaffe-Walt. We'll be back next week with more stories of This American Life.

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1: Feel that? 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And it's back on CBC Gem, with six fierce clubs battling all season long for glory. From coast to coast, Canada's first professional women's soccer league is bringing the heat. 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
0: Radiolab wrestles with the dark side of human nature and asks whether it's something we can ever really understand or fully escape, being bad. What lurks in the shadows? And what might that badness tell us about ourselves and our neighbors? Radiolab, after the news.
2: From CBC News, The World This Hour, I'm Neil Herland. Four Canadian passengers from the cruise ship at the center of a hantavirus outbreak are back home in Canada. They landed tonight in Victoria, where they will self-isolate under the close watch of BC health officials. So far, none of them have shown any symptoms of the illness. Chien Desjardins reports.
3: After weeks stuck on a cruise ship dealing with a hantavirus outbreak, four Canadian passengers have returned home, landing first just north of Quebec City, then boarding a second plane for the final leg of their trip to British Columbia, where public health officials are ready to receive them. Dr. Bonnie Henry is BC's provincial health officer.
4: In the unlikely event that any of these individuals develop symptoms, we have, again, very detailed plans in place.
3: The Canadians had no symptoms when they left Spain, and they'll be assessed again in BC before self-isolating for a minimum of 21 days. And if they do develop symptoms,
4: we have the ability to do the testing for hantavirus, and we have special clinical capacity to safely assess and care for somebody, even with a potentially severe disease like hantavirus.
3: For privacy reasons, Henry did not provide details on the passengers, only that they have ties to BC. Chien Desjardins, CBC News, Toronto.
2: Meanwhile, French Prime Minister Sébastien Lecornu says one of his country's nationals evacuated from the cruise ship has developed symptoms during a repatriation flight. The patient was among a group of five passengers brought back to France from the Canary Islands. In a social media post, Lecornu says all five have been placed in strict isolation until further notice. U.S. President Donald Trump is rejecting Iran's latest counter-proposal for peace. Iran is demanding the fighting on all fronts comes to an end, including in Lebanon. Trump calls that unacceptable. And now the chances of a permanent end to the conflict seems more remote. Katie Simpson reports.
5: The fighting in Lebanon between Israel, the U.S. partner in the Iran war, and Hezbollah, the Iranian-backed militant group, has raged on for weeks despite a ceasefire. According to Iranian state TV, Tehran wants the fighting on this front to stop as part of a permanent end to the broader war. It was included in Iran's latest peace plan proposal sent to mediators in Pakistan today for President Donald Trump's evaluation. But Trump wrote on social media he doesn't like it, calling it totally unacceptable.
6: If it's clear in the next few days that there's not a good path to a negotiated settlement, we'll go back to the military method to open the strait.
5: U.S. Energy Secretary Chris Wright says the primary U.S. demand remains the same, that Iran give up its nuclear ambitions. But America's partner in this war, Israel, does not necessarily agree with that assessment. Katie Simpson, CBC News, Washington.
2: Israeli Prime Minister Benjamin Netanyahu says the war in Iran isn't over because there's still enriched uranium inside the country that could be used to make a nuclear weapon. During an interview on the CBS News program 60 Minutes tonight, Netanyahu told correspondent Major Garrett about the possibility of removing the uranium.
7: You go in and you take it out.
8: With what? Special forces from Israel, special forces of the United States?
7: Well, I'm not going to talk about military means, but what President Trump has said to me

0: I want to go in there. And I think it can be done physically. That's not the problem. If you have an agreement and you go in and you take it out, why not? That's the best way.
1: What if there isn't an agreement? Can it be taken out by force?
0: Well, you're going to ask me these questions. I'm going to dodge them.
2: And finally, the Montreal Canadiens beat Buffalo tonight in Game 3 of their second round series.
3: The Montreal Canadiens have won 2 consecutive games and now take a 2-1 series lead.
2: Montreal won with a final score of 6-2. Game 4 is Tuesday night in Montreal. And that is your World This Hour. For CBC News, I'm Neil Herland.
4: Here is the weather forecast in Calgary overnight. Partly cloudy, 30% chance of showers before morning, low of 8 degrees. Monday, a mix of sun and cloud, 60% chance of showers, high 16. In Lethbridge overnight, clear, low 10. Monday, sunny, becoming a mix of sun and cloud near noon, high 19. In Banff overnight, increasing cloudiness with a few showers, low plus 5. Monday, showers ending in the morning, then a mix of sun and cloud, high 15.
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6: Okay.
5: All right.
6: Okay.
5: All right.
7: You're listening to Radiolab.
8: Radiolab.
7: From
5: WNYC.
6: See?
5: Yeah.
9: Hello, David.
5: Yes, hello.
9: This is Pat.
5: Oh, hi, Pat.
9: How are you?
10: Let's begin with this story from our producer, Pat Walters.
9: Pat, go ahead.
11: Okay, so I heard this one from this guy named David.
5: My name is David Buss.
11: Two S's. He's a psychology professor
5: at the University of Texas at Austin.
11: And this particular story, it comes from a book that David wrote. Could you just tell me the little story that you begin your book with?
5: Okay, yes. This was one of the things that sparked my interest in the topic of murder.
11: The whole thing happened several years ago.
5: I had a very good friend.
11: Another professor at the university.
5: And I used to socialize with him and his wife. And one evening they were throwing a party. And when I went to the party, a party was already in full swing when I got there. Walked in and asked his wife where this friend of mine was. And she got a disgusted look on her face and said that he was up in the bedroom. And so I went up to the bedroom to find him, and he was in a rage.
11: In a rage? How? Like, you walk into the room, what do you find?
5: Well, he started fuming that his wife had dissed him. And
11: what did she do?
5: She expressed disapproval about his clothing choices.
11: She made fun of his shirt or something.
5: But did it publicly in front of her friends. So it was a kind of he felt publicly humiliated.
11: And while David's sitting in the bedroom with this friend, the guy looks up at him and he says,
5: I'm going to kill her.
11: How did he say it? Like, quietly or?
5: Like, through his teeth, I'm going to kill her.
11: David had always known this guy to be pretty mild-mannered.
5: But he is a large, very strong man. With a black belt in karate, I knew what he was capable of. So I suggested that we go out for a walk. And I basically spent the next half hour walking around with him, trying to cool him off.
11: And eventually, he did.
5: He just calmed down.
11: Hmm. And did you go back to the party then and, like, continue dinner partying for a while?
5: Yeah, I did.
11: And he did too?
5: Yes, and he did too. And then he seemed fine when I said goodbye to him. He seemed calm, and I left and went home. And then it was several hours later in the middle of the night that I got the call.
11: And it was his friend.
5: And he says, can I come over and sleep on your couch? If I don't leave my house right now, I'm going to kill her. He was in this a state of fury, he said, and instead of hitting his wife, he smashed his fist into the bathroom mirror and then realized that he had to leave the house or he was going to do damage to her.
11: And so he says that and you're like, okay, yes, come over now. Like,
5: yeah, exactly.
11: Meanwhile, later that night on the other side of town,
5: his wife went into hiding, literally disappeared for 6 months and

0: tell anyone where she was because she was terrified that he was going to kill her.
1: This story made us wonder, is David's friend...
2: is he unusual? Or...
1: does everybody at some point have something dark in them that just tiptoes out, just from time to time?
2: Yeah. Today, we're going to get bad.
1: So you ask, like, why do people do bad things?
2: What does it actually mean to be bad anyways? Like, how do you tell the real baddies from the rest of us?
1: That's our hour.
2: I'm Jad Abumrad.
1: I'm Robert Krovich.
2: This is Radiolab.
1: The Bad Show.
3: Okay, so what happened to David that night with his friend got him really curious about murder and badness and all these things we're thinking about. But it wasn't until a few years later that he learned something that really put what happened that night into context. By this point, David's moved on to a new university and he's teaching an introductory psychology class.
0: And I devoted one class session to the topic of homicide and why people kill. And I designed a little questionnaire where I simply asked the students, you know, have you ever thought about killing someone? And they would circle yes or no.
3: Then he left some space at the bottom for them to elaborate if they said yes.
0: And, you know, the class ended and I went back to my office and I just sat at my desk and I started reading these. And I was just astonished
3: to find page after page of yeses, and not just yeses,
0: but these very vivid descriptions about
3: who they would kill, where they do it, when,
0: the precise method.
3: How many of them went into that kind of detail?
0: I would say 75 or 80%.
3: Wow. Were you a little bit like horrified? Like, oh my God, my students are murderers. Horrified.
0: I was pretty stunned. And so I expanded the sample where we asked about 5,000 people.
3: All over the world.
0: Singapore, Peru, the UK.
3: That same question.
0: Have you ever thought about killing someone? And 91% of the men said yes, and 84% of the women.
3: Said yes, I've thought about killing someone.
0: Yes. If any sizable fraction actually acted on their homicidal fantasies, the streets would be running red.
1: But those are fantasies.
3: Some of them actually seem like...
0: well, here's one.
3: Something more than just fantasies.
0: From a woman.
3: Sure.
0: Okay, this is a 20-year-old female. We ask, who did you think about killing? And she said, my ex-boyfriend. We lived together for a couple months. He was very aggressive. He started calling me a whore and told me he didn't love me anymore. So I broke up with him. Then a few months later, he started calling me trying to get back together, but I didn't want to. He said that if I ever had a relationship with another man, he was going to send videos of us having sex to all the people in my university. The thing is that I do have a new boyfriend, but my ex-boyfriend doesn't know that yet, and I'm terrified that he'll do what he says. Then suddenly the thought occurred to me that my life would be much happier without him in existence. And then she said, I actually did this. I invited him for dinner, and as he was in the kitchen, looking stupid, peeling the carrots to make salad, I came up to him laughingly, gently, so that he wouldn't suspect anything. I thought about grabbing a knife quickly and stabbing him in the chest repeatedly until he was dead. I actually did the first thing, but he saw my intentions and ran away. When we asked how close she came to killing him, she estimated 60%.
2: 60.
1: I don't think I've ever had a fantasy that anatomically specific where I would plan it like that.
2: Well, have you ever been blackmailed the way this woman was being blackmailed?
1: No, no one has ever sent about a sex tape that I've ever, you know.
2: So you don't know. It is a fair question to ask. What are the conditions under which you or me or any of us could do awful things?
1: I think they'd have to be extreme in the extreme.
2: Well,
1: you know how mild-mannered I am.
2: No, just to set it up, Robert, I'm going to give you this piece of paper here. Just
1: take that. What is this?
2: So these are some word pairs. So read these words that you see.
1: These
2: there.
1: Words here?
2: Yep.
1: Nice day.
2: Uh-huh.
1: Fat neck.
2: Yep.
1: Sad face. What is it? Soft hair.
2: Yep.
1: I don't know what this is.
2: These are just word
1: Hard.
2: Pairs. I want you to commit them to memory.
1: Commit them to memory. You know.
2: And while you're doing that, just give me your finger. I'm gonna connect this little electrode to your finger. There we go.
1: Hard.
2: There. Just
1: wait a second. Clear air.
2: Okay. So give me the paper back.
1: Already?
2: Time's up. So I'm just going to go into this other room over here.

0: Can you hear me?
1: What?
0: All right, so I'm going to talk to you over this intercom, okay?
1: Okay.
0: I'm going to give you a test.
1: I'm not ready for this.
0: Pay attention.
1: All right.
0: To the best of your memory, which word was matched with nice? Was it nice day, nice sky, nice job, or nice chair? Answer, please.
1: I don't know. Wait a second.
0: Just push the button that corresponds to the right word. Go.
1: Okay, I'm choosing job?
2: Wrong. Answer is day.
0: Sorry, man.
2: 285 volts.
0: I'm going to have to give you a little,
1: What did you just do?
3: You just burst my eardrums. God. Obviously, no need to be alarmed. That was not a real shock. We were just enacting an old, very famous experiment that you may have heard about.
4: It is May 1962.
3: Done by this guy.
4: An experiment is being conducted in the Elegant Interaction Laboratory at Yale University.
3: That's Stanley Milgram talking about the experiment in a film. In case you've never heard of this, you probably have, but in case you haven't, here's what he did. He recruited a bunch of subjects.
4: The subjects are 40 males between the ages of 20 and 50.
3: Just normal, everyday dudes.
4: The subjects range in occupation from corporation presidents to good humor men and plumbers.
3: And he ran them through something like what you and I just did.
5: Right.
3: He would have each subject sit down at a table.
6: Have a seat right here.
3: In front of this really impressive-looking machine.
6: This machine.
3: It had lots of switches on it.
6: Generates electric shocks. When you press one of the switches all the way down, the learner gets a shock.
3: And in the other room, there was a guy who he called the learner, who was supposed to have memorized some words. And every time that guy got a word wrong.
2: Wrong.
3: Like you just did.
5: Yep.
3: Which happened constantly.
2: Answer is neck.
3: The volunteer.
2: 300 volts.
3: Was instructed to shock that guy. With higher and higher voltage. Now, the volunteer couldn't see the guy he was shocking, but he could definitely hear him. Milgram staged the whole thing like it was some experiment about memory and punishment, but of course it wasn't about that.
2: Continue, please.
3: It was about how far would these people go? How many times would they shock that sad sap in the next room just because they were being told to?
7: Let me out of here!
3: The guy yelling, of course, was an actor, and the shocks weren't real, but the questions in the air at the time were very real.
8: Prosecution, the Attorney General.
3: This was a moment when human cruelty was on trial. Quite literally.
9: When I stand before you, judges of Israel, in this court, to accuse Adolf Eichmann, I do not stand alone.
10: So Stanley Milgram actually begins these experiments the same year that Adolf Eichmann goes on trial for Nazi war crimes.
3: That's radio producer Ben Walker. He'll be our guide for this segment.
10: And in the trial, when the prosecutors essentially ask him how you came to commit genocide, he would say over and over again,
11: it was not my personal affair.
10: I was just following orders.
11: I had to do what I was ordered.
10: And it's this defense. This is basically what Stanley Milgram set out to test.
2: 285 volts.
10: In a lab at Yale University with a bunch of regular Americans.
3: Like, is that something that's universal?
10: Yeah.
3: Or just an Eichmann thing?
10: Yeah. He figured maybe 1% of these men would keep flicking the switches up to the highest voltage, but that's not what he found. 65% were willing to shock their fellow citizens over and over again, even past when they were screaming in pain.
12: Something's happened to that man there.
3: Even when they stopped screaming?
10: Yeah, when they were maybe dead.
12: You better check in on him, sir. He won't answer me or nothing.
2: Please continue. Go on, please.
10: They continued shocking their corpses. His experiment remains one of the most famous experiments of the 20th century.
13: In 1962, Stanley Milgram shocked the world with his study on obedience.
10: It is still trotted out to explain everything from hazing to war crimes.
14: What is there in human nature?
10: To gang behavior.
14: That allows an individual to act inhumanely.
10: Genocide.
14: Harshly. Severely.
10: It's like a downloadable from the internet instant defense for doing wrong. But if you look at Milgram's work closely.
15: Yeah.
10: Like this guy did.
15: Alex Haslam, professor of psychology at the University of Exeter.
10: Then a different picture will emerge.
15: Really, that story has been told a million and one times for the last 50 years. We've just got to get over it.
10: Now, what you need to understand about Alex Haslam is that he hates it when interviewers only want to talk about the baseline study.
15: The one that everybody knows, the so-called baseline.
10: The 65% one.
3: The one we just talked about.

0: is the one where 65% of the volunteers
1: go all the way.
0: Highest dose of electricity.
1: XXX.
0: But in experiment number three, if they put the shocky in the same room with the shocker, so the shocker could actually see the person that he's shocking.
1: Obedience drops to about 40%.
0: And in experiment number four, when the teacher has to hold the learner's hand down
1: on a plate
0: in order him to feel the shock,
1: it drops to about 30%.
0: Wow. Experiment 14.
1: If the experimenter is not a scientist, but is an ordinary man,
0: not wearing a white coat,
1: obedience drops to 20%.
2: Oh. Really?
3: Well, how low can we go?
1: Okay.
0: Here's another one.
1: This variant.
0: Experiment 17.
1: There's you and there's two other participants.
0: Both actors.
1: If those two participants refuse to go on...
0: Like saying, I don't want to kill a guy.
1: Only 10% under those circumstances go on. And then the final one...
0: Experiment 15.
1: Of course, normally you just have one experiment who's giving you these instructions.
0: But if you put two experimenters in the room and...
1: They start disagreeing with each other. And this one, you get 0% going all the way.
3: Zero?
1: Zero in that condition.
3: You said zero.
1: None like go right to the end. No,
3: zero.
1: Not one person.
3: No one.
1: No.
3: Not a soul.
1: Exactly 0%.
3: Well, all right. I'm starting to feel a little bit better about my fellow man.
0: So you see, it's just in that one experiment that 65% of people are willing to go all the way.
3: Yeah.
0: But in all of these other scenarios, they don't. And even when they do say yes, even when they go along with the experiment, as you can see in the film,
4: woman,
0: they struggle.
5: Continue using the last switch on the board, please.
4: I'm not getting no answer.
5: Please continue. The next word is white.
1: They have... debates with themselves.
4: You think you should look in on them, please?
1: Debates with the experimenter.
5: Not once we've started the experiment.
4: But what if something's happened and they had an attack or something there?
5: The experiment requires that we continue. Go on, please.
4: Don't demands help mean anything?
5: Whether the learner likes it or not,
4: But he might be dead in there.
0: What's interesting is that how all of these struggles, all of them,
5: please continue,
0: play out the same way. It's the experimenter prodding the shockers along.
4: You're going to keep giving them, 450 volts every shot now?
5: That's correct.
0: For me, it's all about the prods.
5: The next word is white.
0: This is what totally pulled me into this story.
3: The prods.
0: Stanley Milgram had four scripted prods that he wrote out for his experimenters.
3: For when the subjects didn't want to continue?
0: Yep. The first one was, please go on.
5: Continue, please.
0: And if they didn't go on, if they resisted, the experimenter would break out prod number two. The experiment requires that you continue.
5: Well, the experiment requires
4: that you continue. I know it does, sir, but he's up to 195 volts.
0: And if they still were resisting or struggling, they'd get prod number three.
4: It's absolutely essential that you continue.
3: It's absolutely essential
2: that you continue.
3: It's a little bit more direct.
1: It's a bit stronger, but it's not an order.
3: Not quite.
0: But the fourth prod...
1: Really, the critical fourth prod...
0: is an absolute order. The fourth prod is...
4: You have no other choice, teacher.
0: You have no other choice, teacher.
1: You must continue.
3: That is definitely an order.
1: Exactly.
0: But every time the experimenter pulled out the fourth prod, and this was confirmed when the experiment was redone in 2006, total disobedience.
6: Total disobedience?
0: Anytime the experimenter said, you must continue, the shocker would say, hell no, I don't.
4: You had no other choice, teacher.
5: I don't have a choice. I'm not going to go ahead with it. Well, we'll have to discontinue the experiment then.
7: I'm sorry.
0: Here's another one.
5: We had no other choice. You must
4: go ahead. Yes, I have a choice.
5: That is, if you don't continue, we're going to have to discontinue the experiment.
4: We'll have to. He says cut it out. After all, he knows what he can stand. That's my opinion. That's where I'm going to stand on it.
3: Wow, so... the subjects seem willing to shock another human being, but as soon as you say it's an order...
1: they don't do it.
3: Huh.
1: Now, that's important. It's very important, because if you ask university undergraduates, what does the Milgram study show, they will invariably say something like, they show that people obey orders, okay? Well, actually, the one thing that the study really doesn't show is that people obey orders. And it's a pretty big thing to miss. It's a pretty big thing to miss, isn't it, really?
3: So wait, if it doesn't show that people are just... obeying orders.
1: Yeah.
3: Then what does it show?
1: Okay, I think it's like this.
5: All right, let's go into our instructions. We will begin with this test.
1: The participants are there in the study.
5: Each pair of words in
1: they've got a very plausible, very credible, high-status scientist in a high-status scientific institution.
0: Yale.
1: Who is going to do this powerful piece of science.
5: Direct your voice toward that microphone as the room.
0: So they sit down in the chair thinking, wow, this is really important. I'm about to help this...

0: quest for knowledge, I really want to do a good job.
1: Now, as we sort of know in life, lots of things that we do, if they're worthwhile doing, are not always easy. And you find yourself in a situation where you've got to do something that's hard.
0: Like shocking an innocent stranger over and over.
1: But if you think that's the right thing, if you think that science is worth pursuing, you say, okay, I'll go along with this.
2: So you're saying they were shocking these people because they thought it was worthwhile?
1: Look, the participants, you know, they're not, it's not just blind obedience. So, oh, you tell me, sir, yes, sir, no, sir, three bags full, sir.
3: Answer, please.
1: They're engaged with the task. They're trying to be good participants.
3: Are you all right?
1: They're trying to do the right thing. They're not doing something because they have to. They're doing it because they think they ought to. And that's all the difference in the world.
3: 420 volts.
2: Suddenly I'm thinking this is actually a darker interpretation
0: it's
2: than the original.
0: Absolutely darker.
2: Because they are doing it.
0: No question about it.
2: They have the agency.
0: Yep.
2: And they think it's right. Although clearly on some level they know it isn't.
1: There's a sort of chilling comparison, which is a speech that Himmler gave to the SS, some SS leaders, when they were about to commit a range of atrocities. And he said, look, this is what you're going to do is, of course you don't want to do this. Of course nobody wants to be killing other people. We realize this is hard work. But what you're doing is for the good of Germany, and this is necessary in order to advance our noble cause.
2: Wow. So then...
0: Hey, wait, I'm almost done, guys. Give me two more minutes.
2: So in the Milgram case...
0: Uh-huh.
2: Well, if the idea is that people will do bad if they think it's good, it's a good, noble cause. Well, what's the noble cause in this case?
0: Science.
2: Science.
0: You can see this in the surveys that the men filled out after the experiments were over.
4: This was exactly what was on my mind. If the experiment had to be successful, it had to be carried on.
0: The questionnaires they filled out are part of the Milgram archive at Yale.
4: Willing to help in a worthwhile experiment.
0: And it's kind of surprising. A lot of them are really positive, even though they've just been told that they were duped.
4: Research in any field is a must, particularly in this day and age. Do you think that more studies of this sort should be carried out? Definitely yes.
1: We, as onlookers to the study, we have this kind of godlike sort of vision of like, well, of course what they're doing is wrong. But if it looked at from another perspective, there is a sense in which you could celebrate what they're doing. I'm not suggesting one should, but I'm just saying there is a sense in which these people are prepared to do something that's very painful to them and to someone else because they want to promote science. Well, you know, you can see that's a good thing. If you dressed it up and if you just had some minor variants of the paradigm, you could presumably make this out. These are people who are incredibly noble. They are. I mean, it's the fact, of course, that they're administering pain to a stranger. That's what's horrifying about it. But imagine they were administering pain to themselves. Imagine they really were, had to administer shocks themselves or something. But if they were prepared to do that, when I suspect a lot of them would, then we'd say these are people who really believe in science. And isn't this a good thing that we have people in our society who are willing to make sacrifices for the greater good?
2: Hmm. So in the end, where do you come down? Do you leave this experiment in a light mood or in a dark mood?
1: I would say in a powerful mood. We're close to some really fundamental truths about human nature. And, you know, my views about human nature are that it affords infinite potentials for lightness and dark. There's lots and lots of lessons here. But one is, I think, you know, when you're enjoined to do something for the greater good, maybe ask yourself the question, what is greater and what is good?
2: Oh, well, that right there. I've slapped some quotations around that.
1: Yeah.
2: This is Radiolab, and today... evil? Although, I don't know if that's the right word for this next thing.
5: When you call someone evil, then you're kind of done with them. Yeah. But there's been a fellow, mm-hmm. He's such a puzzle to me, I can't quite place him.
2: Though it's very fun to try.
5: And I heard about him from science writer Sam Keen. Well, let's talk about Fritz Haber. So first of all, could you just like, when did he live and what did he look like and that kind of stuff?
6: He was doing his great science work right around the turn of the 20th century, so right around 1900. And he was someone who had very big ambitions.
2: Just to put that in context, and to bring a few other of our storytellers in.
5: He comes from Breslau, Germany.
2: That's Fred Kaufman, reporter.
5: Which is a fairly small, you know, a smallish sort of town. And so does Clara.
2: That's Fritz Haber's wife.
5: We're going to meet her later. Right, Clara comes from the same town. And they're both secularized Jews.
2: But this was a moment in German history, he says, when Jews had a decent amount of freedom.
5: And this is the difference between Kaiser Wilhelm and, of course, Hitler's Germany.
7: Yeah.

0: Put it in context.
1: Dan Charles, he's a historian.
0: His was the first generation when a young Jewish boy could truly imagine that he could just be a regular part of that society. He could do anything.
1: Fast forward 10 years, Fritz Haber is a professor.
2: Small university.
1: He's working with chemicals. It's about 1880.
2: And he throws himself at one of the central issues facing Germany at that time.
3: Germany has a problem.
2: A big problem.
3: It has enough what they used to call then solar energy.
2: You know, energy from the sun to grow crops.
3: To feed about 30 million people. However, that leaves behind 20 million Germans.
1: You mean they're looking at 20 million people going hungry?
3: That's what we're heading towards. I mean, you have to remember, during the Crimean War in the 1850s, Europe starves.
2: So around the turn of the century, for German scientists like Haber, this was the challenge.
3: He wants to feed. He wants to feed Germany.
1: And actually, this wasn't just a German thing. A lot of people were beginning to worry that with about 1.5 billion people on the planet at that point, that maybe we were maxing out, that the Earth couldn't support this many people.
2: And everyone thought, well, we know the solution.
1: Yeah, we just need a whole lot more of one simple element.
4: Nitrogen.
2: They needed more.
1: Nitrogen.
3: Nitrogen is an essential part of amino acids and proteins.
1: And when you stick a seed, like a wheat seed, in the ground,
2: one of the reasons it grows is because it's sucking up all the nitrogen in the soil.
1: To make its cell walls.
3: Without nitrogen, you don't have life.
1: Now, of course, you could find some nitrogen out in the world.
5: Natural deposits would be like seaweed or...
4: Manure was one.
1: You know, you could find it in cow manure or...
4: Guano.
2: Which was basically...
4: bat poop and seagull poop.
1: Which made that poop
2: valuable.
4: And actually, two nations in South America went to war...
1: literally over bat.
4: You could say people were bat crazy.
1: By the way, that's reporter Latif Nasser.
4: You know, this was like oil is today. This is...
2: everybody was desperate for sources, new sources of nitrogen, and to make the problem even more annoying?
4: The most common source of nitrogen is in the air around us. It makes up 4 out of every 5 or so molecules that we breathe. So it's very...
2: so it's a lot.
4: Yes, 80% of the air is nitrogen atoms.
2: So all the nitrogen you'd ever need...
1: was right there.
3: You can't, like, throw that air onto a plant. You know, they couldn't deploy it.
1: Meaning they couldn't capture it.
3: That's right. And part of the problem here, and although, once again, we're getting a little ahead of ourselves, is that nitrogen is trivalent.
1: Trivalent.
3: Trivalent. In other words, nitrogen has really strong attachments to itself.
1: What he means is that when nitrogen atoms are just free-floating in the air, they will cling to each other. Fiercely hold together, and it's almost impossible to pry them apart.
3: His calculations showed that it couldn't be done.
2: At least not without a tremendous amount of energy.
1: More energy than seemed, like...
2: possible to make.
3: Yeah, yes, but, you know...
1: being ambitious.
3: Haber starts thinking, in order to do this, we need to pressure this. We need to put it under a lot of pressure.
1: So he starts experimenting. He figures out a way to take a lot of air... that's filled with these little nitrogen bonds clinging to each other and pump it
3: to a big iron tank
2: under extreme, extreme pressure
3: at high temperature.
2: And then he forces hydrogen into the tank.
4: Get in there!
3: And you have a number of chemical reactions. And what happens is that you're elbowing the nitrogen apart from itself and then forcing it to bond with the hydrogen in a new way.
1: And when hydrogen and nitrogen bond together, the thing you get
3: is ammonia.
1: A liquid that has captured the nitrogen right out of the air.
3: You literally get a drip, drip, drip of ammonia. It is arguably the most significant scientific breakthrough of them all.
0: Bread from the air was the phrase.
2: Because Haber had figured out a way to take nitrogen from the air, put it into the barren ground, and grow wheat.
3: This has allowed the world to have 7 billion people. This is what's driving the world towards 10, 12 by 2050. Now we're seeing about 100 million tons of synthetic fertilizer produced industrially each year, and that tonnage then moves into our food source. Our food source then moves into our bodies, And the rough statistics are that half of

0: each of our bodies contains nitrogen from the Haber process.
1: No, really?
2: And so in 1918, Fritz Haber gets a Nobel Prize. But this is why this is such an interesting guy. Around this same time, officials in the U.S. government are calling him a war criminal.
3: All right, just to back up for one second.
2: After Haber's nitrogen discovery,
3: he was promoted.
4: You know, he takes over the leadership of this institute in Berlin, and he starts hobnobbing with a whole different level of society.
2: That's Stan Charles again.
4: I mean, it's a pretty heady thing for, you know, a Jewish kid from Breslau to be hobnobbing with the emperor and cabinet ministers. He's part of the club, and he really, really relished it.
3: And not just because he was vain, which everyone agrees he was, but because he loves his country.
0: He loves the fatherland, and he loves Germany.
4: So
3: when World War I begins,
4: he signs up immediately, sends a letter volunteering for duty,
2: saying, you know the process that I use to make food? Well, I can use that same process to make explosives. Because the thing that you put into the ground to grow more food is also the thing you can explode to make a bomb?
0: That's correct. Because it takes such energy and pressure to separate it, this trivalent bond is so strong that when it comes back together, that energy that's released, it can be used for life or death.
4: In any case,
3: back to World War One.
4: There's trench warfare, it gets bogged down, and Haber has an idea.
5: He goes straight to the German High Command, and he pitches this idea.
4: He says, well, we can drive those enemy soldiers out of trenches with gas.
3: Chlorine gas.
5: We'll basically bring it to the front, and when the wind is right, we'll just spray it.
4: But the generals were not all that convinced.
5: No.
4: They just didn't like it.
3: A lot of them were like, this is not how you fight a war.
5: It's like playing dirty.
4: Yeah.
5: Sort of unsportsmanlike.
4: But he organizes soldiers. He organizes whole gas units.
5: And nobody even had to ask.
4: Takes command of them partially. He travels to the front.
2: And on April 22nd.
5: 1915.
2: Haber finds himself in a little town in Belgium called Ypres.
5: Y-P-R-E-S. Actually, the Americans called it Ypres.
2: Whatever you call it.
5: This was one of the bloodiest arenas on the Western Front.
2: The Germans were on one side, the French, the Canadians, and the British on the other. And there, behind the German lines, is
5: Our friend, Fritz Haber.
3: Our friend.
5: He's bald. He has a pot belly. He has these pince-nez spectacles. He's chomping on a Virginian cigar. He was always smoking these Virginian cigars. And he's wearing a fur coat.
3: Really?
5: In what is basically like the Baghdad of his time.
3: But
5: nobody had done what he was about to do on the scale that he was about to do it. At 6 p.m. on April 22nd,
3: when the wind was just right, he says,
5: Haber's gas troops unscrew. They open the valves on almost 6,000 tanks containing 150 tons of chlorine. That's like an adult blue whale of chlorine.
3: I'm just trying to imagine that. Is that like a green cloud?
5: Some people describe it as a cloud, and then others describe it as this kind of 15-foot wall kind of hugging the land, and it's just sort of approaching. And it's moving at about 1 meter per second.
3: And according to some accounts, as it crept across no man's land,
5: The leaves would just sort of shrivel, and the grass was turning to the color of metal. Birds would just fall from the air.
3: Within minutes, the gas reached the Allied side, and as soon as it did, soldiers began to convulse.
5: They were gagging, they were choking. Hundreds of them were falling to the ground.
3: Like, what is the gas doing to them exactly?
5: I think what it's doing is if you breathe it in, it sort of irritates your lungs to the extent that they sort of fills up with fluid so quickly that you sort of drown in your own phlegm.
3: So they were actually drowning?
5: Literally drowning on land.
3: Wow.
5: Yellow mucus was frothing out of their mouths. Those who could still breathe would turn blue.
3: This is a description of hell.
5: Yeah.
4: But Haber saw it as a wonderful success and wished that the Germans had been better prepared to exploit it, because he felt like they really could have made a terrific advance if they had had more confidence.
5: And he is celebrated for it. He gets promoted to the rank of captain.

0: goes home for a few days, a hero. But when he gets there, he has to contend with his wife.
1: Clara Immerwahr.
0: Clara.
1: Also from Breslau, also from a Jewish family. And also a scientist, unusually so in those times.
2: She was actually sort of a genius herself. She was one of the first women to earn a PhD in her country.
0: And shortly after his return, Clara allegedly confronts him and says, look, you are morally bankrupt. How could you?
2: But Haber just kind of ignored her. And
3: according to legend,
2: he actually threw a dinner party in celebration
3: of the big victory,
2: invited his friends over.
3: Now, we don't actually know if he threw a party.
1: I consider that apocryphal.
3: Dan doesn't think so. But what's clear is that he saw no reason to question what he had done, and that infuriated Clara.
2: Especially because she found out he was leaving the next day to direct more gas attacks.
4: And they probably had an argument.
2: Yeah.
4: Undoubtedly they had an argument.
0: That's historian Fritz Stern, who also happens to be Fritz Haber's godson.
2: They had a quarrel.
4: More than that.
0: Let's call it a fight.
2: And later that night,
5: after the party, Haber takes a bunch of sleeping pills, goes to sleep, and she takes his service revolver.
4: Fritz Haber's pistol.
0: Walks outside to the garden.
5: And pulls the trigger.
6: Shoots herself.
0: In the chest.
6: And is found by her son.
0: By her son?
6: Yes.
4: Age 13, I think.
5: And he finds her actually still alive, with the life about to run out of her.
6: Haber, it's unknown what happens for the rest of that evening, but it is a well-documented fact that the very next morning,
2: on schedule,
5: he goes back to the front.
6: To the Eastern Front.
4: Leaving his son alone with his dead mother.
6: That's
7: cold, huh?
6: Yeah.
7: Heartless.
4: It was a terrible moment.
7: Did he run away? Was it duty?
6: The son eventually, after he emigrates to America, kills himself.
0: See, now, around this point, I just don't want to have anything to do with this guy. I just want to take a shower and walk away.
3: Yeah, me too. You know, on the other hand, I mean, if you look at the grand calculus, people he's helped or fed versus people he's killed, I mean, he's fed billions of people. I don't know that you could entirely call him bad. I might even tilt towards saying he's a little good, to be honest.
0: You wouldn't, though. Would you really? Would you really think that this guy's a good guy?
3: Honestly, yeah. You know,
0: just because of a mathematical summing up?
3: We're talking billions of people.
0: He's standing there on the front, pushing the gas into the lungs of other human beings. Now, admittedly, it's a war, but still. Then he goes and, you know, and celebrates that, and then walks away from his child and his wife dead in the garden and says, more of that, please.
3: Well, there's something distasteful about the fact that he was too into it. But, like, I do think on some level you have to divorce the man from his deeds, and you got to ask, is the world better with him or without him? I think you got to answer it with him, right?
0: Well,
3: should we keep going with the story?
0: Yeah.
3: All right.
0: So, Sam, what happened to this guy after World War I?
2: He actually was very humiliated that Germany had lost, and especially humiliated over the fact that they had to pay enormous war reparations to other countries. So he decided he was going to invent a process to pay for these reparations by himself. And what he decided to do is go into the ocean, into seawater, which contains very small levels of gold. But, you know, over the entire ocean, there's a lot of gold dissolved into the sea.
6: And he spends 5 years in a futile effort to distill gold from the ocean's waters.
3: Sounds insane. On the other hand, if anyone could do it.
7: He was trying to repeat this master stroke.
0: Needless to say,
6: he fails.
7: It was actually a crushing blow for him.
3: And then things really take a turn.
7: 1933 comes, and Hitler takes over. And one of the first acts that the Nazis do is to
0: basically issue an order
7: that says there shall be no Jews in the civil service.
3: Now, Haber was Jewish, but because he'd served in World War I,
7: he technically would be exempt.
3: But 75% of the people who worked for him at the Institute, they were Jewish.
7: And they would have to be dismissed.
3: So he decides to take a stand.
7: And says, this is intolerable, I'm going to resign.
6: He says that he's always been hiring people based on how smart they are.

0: and not who their grandparents were.
1: So he sends a letter to the Ministry of Education resigning, and he leaves Germany, telling a friend he felt like he'd lost his homeland.
2: And then he starts this period of roaming. He eventually goes to England.
1: But in a famous incident, one of England's leading scientists refuses to shake his hand.
2: And he is basically homeless at this point. You know, he's a man adrift.
1: Meanwhile,
2: his health is failing. In 1934, he takes a trip to Switzerland to a sanatorium.
1: But before he can get there,
2: his heart fails and he dies.
3: Now, there's a footnote to this that is very strange. I got a little... My dorsal hairs stood up when I read the end of this.
2: Right. So during World War I, Haber's Institute had developed a formulation of insect-killing gas called Zyklon.
3: Zyklon A.
1: Which was originally just a pesticide.
0: Once again, another nitrogen compound.
4: It was developed in his institute. He knew about it.
3: In fact, his chemist had given this particular pesticide a smell. It was a warning smell, so that people didn't inadvertently breathe it in and get sick.
2: But after the Nazis take over...
1: This is after he died.
2: They reach back to the shelf and they find this Zyklon stuff. And they ask for it to be reformulated to take out the warning smell. And it becomes Zyklon B, the killing gas of the concentration camps.
3: Did members of Haber's family die in the concentration camps?
2: Yeah, members of his extended family did. Certainly friends of his did.
4: There's something deeply, deeply wounding, distressing, upsetting at the thought that he had anything to do with Zyklon B. But he did. The use of it, he couldn't have imagined.

0: So, how do you feel about him now? Because, I don't know, I can't help but feel bad for the guy. Despite the chlorine gas, like, he didn't intend for that to happen. He could have never imagined that.
1: No, but there's part of me that says, you know, here's a guy who just wanted to do everything better than it had ever been done before, whether it was feeding or killing.
0: And he does.
1: And he does. But he does it with a kind of amoral athleticism, you know. He does it without humility, without a lot of doubt. And, you know, it's a craft, but it's a craft with consequences. And to approach it with kind of crazy joy, I don't know. I would rather have scientists who carry doubt with them as they proceed.
0: Yeah, I agree with that. Maybe it's all about doubt in the end.
1: We're trying to think about what goes on in the mind of a bad person.
0: Yeah, and we didn't really come to any kind of agreement with the Hobbit.
1: He didn't leave books or diaries and say, like, what were you thinking? So in this last section, we're going to try to get close to a very bad man.
0: And we could ask.
1: And then the question really to wonder about is, what difference would that make?
0: Yeah.
1: But we should warn you ahead of time. This next section of the program has some references which are extremely graphic, not to everybody's taste. So we have kids in the room, maybe this is a time to tell them to go brush their teeth or something.
2: Yeah, yeah.
1: It comes to us from our reporter, Aaron Scott.
3: Aaron. Yes, Jeff Jensen.
0: All right, so who is this guy we're hearing?
2: This is Jeff Jensen, and he's a reporter in L.A., and he wrote this graphic novel that I read about one of the most prolific serial killers in U.S. history.
4: Gary Leon Ridgway.
2: The Green River Killer.
4: The first victims of the Green River Killer were found in the summer of 1982.
5: The Green River murders terrorized Seattle in the 1980s.
6: In Seattle today, a man called the Green River Killer.
2: Ridgway murdered at least 49 women.
7: The so-called Green River Killer.
2: But it's suspected that it could be upwards of 75.
7: Wow.
6: Making him the most prolific serial killer in American history.
4: All the victims were prostitutes.
2: He buried them or left their bodies in these little clumps in the woods.
8: The killers seemed to have placed the bodies as if they were mannequins.
4: And in January of 1984, the Green River Task Force was formed. And my father was recruited to the task force.
2: So Jeff wrote this book because his father, Tom Jensen, was one of the lead detectives tracking Gary Ridgway. He ultimately spent 17 years searching for this man.
4: In December of 2001, my father and his colleague

0: make the arrest.
1: DNA testing matched him to the crime.
0: They arrest Gary Leon Ridgway, and on June 13, 2003, Gary was secretly taken out of his jail cell and brought to a sort of very nondescript, concrete, ugly office building. And
2: over the next 6 months,
0: from June to early December,
2: it was Tom's job to get Gary to open up
0: and give up the few details that they really needed to link him certifiably to all these crimes.
3: Today's date is June 17th, year 2003. The time now is 08:36 hours.
2: So every day they would bring him into this conference room.
3: This is a continuation of an interview with Gary Leon Ridgway.
2: And interrogate him.
4: Yeah, what have you remembered since we last talked yesterday?
5: I got those all after night, mostly. I remember picking her up at...
2: It immediately became apparent that there was going to be difficulties.
5: As far as I know, I don't know.
2: He would deny things, he would obscure, he would dance around things.
0: He didn't really want to cop to everything that he did.
3: I gotta tell you, I'm not totally comfortable that you're providing all the information.
2: Especially about when it came to one particular fact.
0: What my father and his colleagues know is that something was done to these bodies, many of them, after they were murdered.
6: Is he saying what I think he's saying?
0: Yeah. Necrophilia. Gary is dancing around this topic. Gary had denied this to his own lawyers. So my father and the other interviewer in that room that morning, Detective John Mattson, they start using a line of a tact of interviewing him that was very...
4: It's okay if you did.
0: Stunningly, shockingly empathetic.
4: Nothing to be ashamed of. Thousands of people have done it before you. You're not the first one.
0: You know, you're not the first person that's ever done this.
4: You're not going to be the last one.
0: You won't be the last?
4: That's one of the things that we need to know.
0: The father's trying to, like, reach out to him.
4: Okay. I know it was more than an urge.
0: It's okay to admit this. You need to admit this.
4: Okay. It's all right. But we've got to know that. That's one of the things we have to know. And that's why it's okay to let it out.
0: And he does.
5: Yes, I did lie about that. But that's when I was, I went back one time before, and I, I gotta give it out. I can't keep holding it.
4: No, it's building up.
0: This was a major breakthrough.
6: So he ends up admitting it.
2: In graphic detail.
0: And it gets even more disturbing for my father as the conversation suddenly pivots to another victim.
5: Other than one that was real close to me.
0: By the name of Carol Christensen.
5: I dated her several times, two times before.
0: He brings her up as an example of a woman that he actually had strong feelings for.
4: You liked this girl.
5: I liked her.
3: She was good to me.
0: And as it happens, my father has very vivid memories of investigating the Carol Christensen murder, speaking with Carol's mom, Carol's little daughter.
5: Killed her. She was, I knew she had a daughter.
0: Gary starts going through this narrative of what he did to Carol.
5: The last time she was in a hurry.
0: She, like, was allegedly in a rush.
5: And she didn't...
0: It kind of, like, hurt his feelings.
5: Wasn't satisfying me. It made me mad because she wasn't very much in a hurry. She had something else on her mind. And I, killed her.
4: How'd you kill her?
5: I choked her. With my arm. And the way I killed her, I cared for her because I dated her before, but this... didn't turn out right.
0: Up until that point, Gary refused to say that from the minute I picked these women up, I wanted to kill them. He claimed they were in the middle of a sex act. He would get distracted. Something would happen. He just kind of went crazy. He had snapped. And almost like blaming the victims. And my father wasn't buying it.
4: Let's back up a little bit.
0: The fact that he kept on doing it over and over and over again was like, come on.
4: Been through this a lot of times before, and she's already told you she's in a hurry.
0: You knew what was going to happen.
4: And you've done this how many times?

0: 10, 15, 20 times. You know what's going to happen if she pisses you off. Mm-hmm. And you like her. You're telling us all this.
1: Yes.
0: Yet you go into this anyway, knowing full well that it could end up in her death.
2: And Gary just says,
1: yes,
2: that is true. When I picked them up, I was going to kill them. Finally acknowledging, yeah, that's true. There's a pause, and my father just says,
0: why?
2: Why? Why did you do this?
0: Did you need to kill?
2: And that was a question that had haunted my father for decades.
0: Why?
2: In that one simple why that he asked Gary, there was a lot of questions he was asking. Why did you inflict all this suffering on them, on us? Why did you take these women off the streets and want to destroy them?
0: Why?
2: Why? And the answer is unsatisfying.
1: Yes, I did need to kill. I needed to kill her because of that.
3: Wait, what?
4: I just needed to kill because of that. And then he just trails off.
3: I need to kill because of that. That's it?
4: Yeah.
2: You know, I just wanted to kill them. I just needed to kill them. In that moment, my father, he stands up and he says,
0: touched me.
2: You've touched me, Gary.
0: You've touched me. Let me take a break.
5: Okay, we're going off tape now. It's 09:24 hours on June 17th, year 2003.
2: He walked out of the room and just started weeping.
4: They spent the next 6 months interrogating him. They brought in psychiatrists and forensic psychologists to try to get an answer. Gary says, I needed to kill. And they go, why? And he says, because of the rage. And well, why the rage? And because women have stepped on me all my life. Well, why can't you deal with it in a normal way? Each answer just begs another why. And even though in the end they got him to confess to these 49 murders, they never really get any closer to an answer than this first one.
2: That afternoon, he gets in his car, goes home. He finds my mom on the deck, sits down next to her. She says, what happened today? And my dad said, I don't want to talk about it. And to this day, they have not talked about that day. And he hasn't talked about it with anyone until I interviewed him for the book.
4: And why is it so important, do you think, to understand the why behind such an evil act?
2: Well, the thing that haunts me about the why question is that I'm reminded of like one of the oldest stories in the Bible, which is the story of Job. The story of Job is that one day God and Satan are having a conversation and they're saying, have you checked out Job? You know, I'm really proud of Job. He believes in me and he trusts me in so much and he has such great faith in me. And Satan is like, I bet I can change his mind. And so Satan basically systematically destroys Job's life, takes away his wife, his children, all his material possessions. What follows is this ongoing conversation between Job and his friends about why does this happen? Why does God allow this to happen? Only then does God speak up and kind of say, like, you're going to question me? Like, you know, who are you? My point is, sometimes when we ask the why in the face of profound evil, I kind of wonder if what we're doing is that we're daring God to show himself. And I think what we want out of the why is meaning, meaning to life, to reveal itself in a way that restores order and gives us hope that all of this isn't just meaningless chaos.

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1: 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And then it's the Sunday Magazine with Pia Chattopadhyay.
2: You may be getting or gifting some flowers on this Mother's Day, but those bouquets are far more than pretty sights and smells. Coming up, discover the fascinating ways that flowers have shaped our world.
3: From CBC News, The World This Hour, I'm Neil Herland. We begin in British Columbia. A plane carrying four Canadians from Spain's Canary Islands landed in Victoria tonight. The four were passengers on that cruise ship where three people died after being infected with hantavirus. Philip Lee Shannock reports.
4: Now back in Canada, after weeks aboard an adventure cruise at the center of a global health scare, four Canadians from the MV Hondius will isolate in British Columbia, monitored daily for symptoms of the deadly hantavirus.
5: We've been through things that are very serious like this.
4: BC's provincial health officer, Dr. Bonnie Henry, says all four so far are asymptomatic.
5: These people are not infected. Right now, they're people who've had a potential exposure to hantavirus.
4: Henry said they'll spend their isolation in prearranged lodgings at an undisclosed location. But while she understands the concern, she says the risk to public health is low.
5: They won't be out in the community. They won't be having contact with people. I have no concerns about them being in any of our communities here in BC.
4: They will isolate and be monitored daily for 21 days, which could be extended up to 42 days if required. Philip Shannock, CBC News, Toronto.
3: We've got breaking news from the U.S. Health officials say one of the 17 Americans from the cruise ship has tested positive for hantavirus but has no symptoms. U.S. President Donald Trump is rejecting Iran's latest response to a U.S. peace proposal, calling it totally unacceptable. And in an interview tonight with the CBS News program 60 Minutes, Israeli Prime Minister Benjamin Netanyahu says the war isn't over.
6: I think it accomplished a great deal, but it's not over because there's still nuclear material, enriched uranium that has to be taken out of Iran. There's still enrichment sites that have to be dismantled. There are still proxies that Iran supports. There are ballistic missiles that they still want to produce. Now, we've degraded a lot of it, but all of that is still there, and there's work to be done.
3: British Prime Minister Keir Starmer is under mounting pressure to resign after his Labour Party's dismal local election results. Labour MP and former Cabinet Minister Catherine West says she'll challenge him for the party leadership.
7: Nobody else who is a genuine hopeful is coming forward. But if I have to do it myself, I'm confident that enough people would come forward to trigger the beginning. But instead, what I'd prefer to do is for the Cabinet to be grown-ups, to do their own reshuffle, put forwards a really good speaker as leader, and then we wouldn't need to have a leadership election.
3: Prime Minister Mark Carney says Canada's open to deepening trade in North America, but if that's not possible, Carney says Canada must trade elsewhere. J.P. Tasker has more.
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9: At a progressive political conference in Toronto, the Prime Minister warmly greeted former U.S. President Barack Obama before launching into a speech about why Canada needs to urgently diversify trade away from the American market. With that in mind, Ottawa is moving to streamline the approval process for natural resource projects. The new goal, complete these federal reviews in under a year, as the government drives to get more of these products to Asia, in case a Canada-U.S. trade deal doesn't come together.
8: If that route is not ultimately possible, we will invest heavily in new markets and products.
10: So we're feeling it deeply.
9: Democratic Senator Elise Slotkin represents Michigan.
10: We're trying to push back on some of these things that just don't make sense in the U.S.-Canada relationship.
9: Slotkin was urging the Prime Minister not to give up on the American relationship. J.P. Tasker, CBC News, Ottawa.
3: The Montreal Canadiens beat Buffalo in Game 3 of their second-round Stanley Cup playoff series tonight. Final score 6-2. Cole Caufield is the Habs forward. He thanked fans after the game.
11: He's got to show up

0: it's a special place to be.
1: 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And that's the CBC News.
2: Here is the weather forecast in Calgary overnight. Partly cloudy, 30% chance of showers before morning, low of 8 degrees. Monday, a mix of sun and cloud, 60% chance of showers, high 16. In Lethbridge overnight, clear, low 10. Monday, sunny, becoming a mix of sun and cloud near noon, high 19. In Banff overnight, increasing cloudiness with a few showers, low plus 5. Monday, showers ending in the morning, then a mix of sun and cloud, high 15.
3: Hi, I'm Pia Chattopadhyay. Welcome to the Sunday Magazine podcast featuring the stories we first brought you Sunday, May 10th on CBC Radio. The Middle East remains volatile as diplomatic efforts to end the war clash with military strikes. First up, how this conflict is shaping attitudes of Iranians inside the country and beyond. After that, you may be getting or gifting some flowers on this Mother's Day, but those bouquets are far more than pretty sights and smells. We'll discover the fascinating ways that flowers power the world. Also today, U.S. President Donald Trump heads to China this week. In the run-up, we'll hear how China is trying to play both power broker and stable force in a fractured world. And later on, what's the value of measuring up? Philosopher C.T. Nguyen reflects on the costs and benefits of scoring so many facets of daily life. It all starts right now on the Sunday Magazine. The ongoing ceasefire between the United States and Iran is holding, but it is shaky. Iran has issued a new warning to the United States, threatening American sites in the Middle East if its tankers once again come under fire, as happened on Friday. So how have Iranians been faring through more than 2 months of war? New York Times Iran correspondent Yagana Torbadi has been trying to get a sense of that. Yagana, good morning.
4: Good morning. How are you?
3: I'm really good. Let's talk about this past week, because it seemed somewhat that the news was contradicting itself. At times, there were plans to reopen the Strait of Hormuz, which then didn't happen. More talk of a possible peace deal to end the war. And there have been sporadic military clashes between U.S. and Iranian forces in the Strait. So broadly, how would you describe where we are at in this war?
4: Both sides were still sort of at this kind of very tenuous ceasefire that has now been in place for about a month or so. And it seems like neither side necessarily wants to say that it's been violated, although I think from what we saw happen this week, it's kind of hard to say that it hasn't been. It seems like it's in a pretty unstable situation in the sense that the Strait of Hormuz is still blocked. The U.S. is still imposing this blockade that is putting pressure on Iran, but maybe not as quickly as President Trump would like to see. And so, unless there's some kind of diplomatic end to this and sort of like moving beyond this period where they can kind of come to some kind of agreement, it seems like these kind of tensions are going to keep bubbling up and maybe even bubbling over until that kind of more durable agreement is reached.
3: You have been reporting deeply about the people and everyday life in Iran, and we'll get into that in just a bit. But I want to try to better understand what's happening in Iran politically. And one of the starkest questions about this war is just who is in charge right now. How do you answer that question?
4: I think in Iran, what we've seen over like really the last decades is a consolidation and increasing power held by the military forces. And I think when we look at what's happened over the last couple months, that has really just accelerated. And now it's hard to kind of speak of the Iranian government without really speaking of the Revolutionary Guards. From what we can tell, it's the military side that is running the show politically. It's their veterans who are in charge of key institutions, whether that's, the parliament speaker who has taken on a very outsized role in the negotiations and in really kind of running the country, whether it's, heading the Supreme National Security Council. And then, of course, The new supreme leader himself, even perhaps more so than his father, who he has succeeded, is known for being close to the Revolutionary Guards and, you know, sort of playing a role in picking their generals in recent decades and, in general, just cultivating, those ties. And so I think it's really hard to come to any conclusion other than the fact that the military is very much in charge in Iran right now.
3: So the new supreme leader, Mojtaba Khamenei, has not been seen. His absence from the public eye has raised questions about his well-being. Is he actually in charge? What do we know about how his leadership is being affected?
4: I wish I could had a more clear answer to that. My colleague, Farnos Fassi, he has reported quite deeply about sort of how he's running things from a little bit behind the scenes as he deals with what appear to be quite serious injuries and recovers from those. Given the difficulty in communicating with him, given sort of the fact that he can't really appear in public and take charge or sort of show, at least public leadership, I think even that dynamic as well also elevates the role of the circle around him that is running things and that is public. And that does include, of course, elected officials, including, for instance, the president, Masoud Pezeshkian, but even more so, it includes members of the guards appear to be really influencing decisions.
3: Let's talk about the ordinary people of Iran, 90 million people in that country. Like most international media, you have not been able to travel inside Iran during the war. But you have a broad network of contacts inside the country. You've been talking to them via voice and text messages. I know there's going to be a lot of diversity of viewpoints, but kind of overall, what are you hearing from Iranians about how they're feeling about this war now 2+ months into it?
4: Mm-hmm. During the 12-day war and afterwards, I think one thing that I heard often that was surprising, certainly to readers, was that there were a good number of Iranians who were in favor of a military attack and who felt like, after years of protests and even before that of voting for reform, that all of their efforts had been for nothing and they had just been completely rejected or it had been made clear to them by the government that their efforts were not going to lead to substantive change. And so they felt like the only answer was some kind of military intervention. Many of them did. And this is not a monolith. Iran's not a monolith, of course, but that was one sentiment that I heard quite a bit. I have checked in with some of those same people over the last few months. And of course, there's other ways that we kind of monitor what social, public opinion in Iran. And my sense is that although there are some people who still wish that Iran, that their national community, the U.S., Israel would, in sometimes in their words, quote, finish the job, a lot of the folks who initially supported some kind of military attack, have decided that also is not going to work. And they've been really dismayed by, the damage to infrastructure. I think some of the language that the president has used, about, ending Iran's civilization, these kinds of things. And then at the same time, they see that in their day-to-day life, things have not really changed in many cases, they've gotten worse. So, a new supreme leader, they feel like Iran's government was able to kind of make the transition to a new supreme leader when maybe otherwise it would have had trouble doing so. The pace of executions in the last couple months has really picked up. There's checkpoints on the streets. There's just a sense that this government is sort of going to only crack down further at home. They don't have the internet right now. They haven't had it for over 2 months. So I think that the sense that I hear that I feel when speaking to people is just kind of despondency, that really they just don't know how to kind of get out of this situation and improve their lives and improve their situation.
3: And yet, Yagana, you have reported about how life is kind of going on inside Iran, that people are gathering at cafes in Tehran, there are concerts happening, people are traveling. Talk to me more about that duality.
4: Yeah, I mean, I think, for those of us kind of in a more comfortable situation where we don't sort of face these day-to-day threats, it can be kind of surprising. But you know, everywhere kind of life goes on, and people

0: try to enjoy whatever they can and kind of eke out whatever little bits of joy and normalcy they can from their days. So, you know, in Iran right now, the economic situation is terrible, but most people can still at least afford a coffee. So they can go to a coffee shop with their friends. And so you see kind of the coffee scene thriving there. Or, you know, I spoke to one woman who said, you know, no one can really afford to save up for a car or a home anymore. Like, inflation just wipes out your savings from day to day. So they're like, why don't I just like go buy myself a nice meal and not really worry about things too much? I think, you know, all of us can kind of connect with that feeling and sort of understand where that's coming from, and in some ways kind of admire these people's ability to kind of continue living their lives in some way.
1: You mentioned the terrible, I think is how you put it, economic situation in Iran. You've been reporting from Eastern Turkey as people cross that very busy border between Iran and Turkey, and talking to them as they come, some leaving further afield, but some people going back and forth. And at that border crossing on that bustling trade route, you reported on the trade in cooking oil. What does that say to you about the economy and affordability inside Iran?
0: Yeah, I mean, so, you know, right now the IMF predicts that Iran's inflation rate this year will hit 70%, which is the highest since at least 1980 that the IMF has calculated for Iran. And so, of course, Turkey, you know, is in a different economic situation. Prices are higher in Turkey, but for cooking oil and now for many food items, it seems, the prices in Turkey are actually cheaper than what they are in Iran. And so I saw people just two by two, like each person carrying 2 5-liter bottles of olive oil or sunflower oil across the border. And, you know, we started talking to people, we started talking to the merchants, and they said that this is like very new, that just in the past few days, they had been getting requests from people crossing over, like, do you have any cooking oil? And so then they started stocking it and selling it to people. And some of them were buying it, you know, to sell back. They said that they could get around a $2 profit by selling it to a store inside, which would then, inside Iran, which would then sell it to Iranians for another $2 profit. And some said that they were just going to use it for themselves. And there's kind of like complicated economic factors behind all of this. Iran used to subsidize food products, the imports of many food products, and it has lifted those subsidies in part because of budget pressures that it's been facing even before this war. And so as a result, cooking oil and items like it have become far more expensive. I imagine if Iranians could, they'd be taking a lot of other food items across, but cooking oil just happens to be quite portable and easy to take. So yeah, we thought that was like a very vivid example of, you know, some of the difficulties that Iranians are facing.
1: Just before I let you go, you know, it is still not crystal clear what the American goals are in this war, that it began more than 2 months ago. It has changed throughout. What are you understanding about what the Iranians want in order to bring a durable peace?
0: What they kind of have consistently said is they want to be recognized for the right to enrich uranium. That's been something that they have made a centerpiece of these talks. And I think now with the Strait of Hormuz actions that they've taken, you know, I don't think that they see that necessarily as something that they will continue to do forever. It's not super sustainable. Also with their neighbors, that, you know, who would be quite unhappy about that. But I think the fact that they've shown that they can do that has emboldened them to potentially ask for more in the negotiation. So, it's not clear to me that the deal that can be had now, is going to be as good of a deal from the perspective of the Americans as it was maybe in January or February. I think we have to kind of like wait and see how that works out. And, you know, these deals are very touch and go. Even the nuclear deal back in 2015 almost failed a few times before it was finally signed. So we just have to sort of follow it and see what happens. But, you know, the sense I get from the Iranians, unless the economic pressure really gets to a point where they feel like they have to have some kind of immediate relief. And I just so far don't see that happening. There's an immense amount of pressure on the Iranian people. But so far that has not translated into kind of meaningful concessions, from the government side. And so yeah, it's a very fluid.

0: Anna's description of life inside Iran and how people there have been enduring this conflict. What are you thinking about?
1: Well, things have changed. The public opinion has definitely shifted since this war began. At the beginning, when the United States and Israel attacked Iran, I totally agree with you, Ghani, that a lot of people inside Iran and here in Canada, many of my friends included, who had been in Evin prison and had fought against the Islamic regime for a long time, they said we celebrated. And there was hope, there was a lot of hope that the regime would fall finally and things would change for the better. But very quickly that changed because innocent people died and, you know, infrastructure was demolished and President Trump's language, you know, against Iran, against these people was basically, it angered a lot of people inside Iran and here.
0: And so we're now 2+ months into this war. And as you say, the opinions of people have changed. There is a very, very large Iranian diaspora here in Canada. There's lots of diversity of perspectives. But how would you say overall Iranians in Canada are feeling now?
1: Well, I look at what my, again, what my friends are saying, my Iranian friends, and again, many of them, these are writers, thinkers, people who were in prison in Iran, sometimes for many years. At the beginning, there was celebration. There was joy. People were opening bottles of champagne. And now I see, when I go on Facebook and I connect with my friends, I see so much anger and hate against the United States because of all the innocent people who were killed in Iran and neighborhoods that were demolished, where some of my friends grew up in those neighborhoods. And I think especially President Trump's language against Iran and Iranians, it has created a lot of hatred in the Iranian community. And the level of that hatred is quite surprising. It is quite intense.
0: And so, as you say, there's this anger toward the United States and what it has done and what it has its president has been saying. And that has shifted the views of a lot of people in the diaspora here in Canada. Has it shifted how they think of the Iranian regime?
1: No, because, you know, again, what the Iranian regime has done in the past almost half century to its people, it has massacred, tortured, killed and devastated families. They managed during the last protest just, you know, a few months ago to kill, well, nobody exactly knows how many, but different estimate, anywhere between 20,000 to 40,000 people in the span of a few days. And since this war began, the number of arrests and executions has increased to an unbelievable amount. And even some activists, some famous ones like Nasrin Sotoudeh, like Narges Mohammadi, who had been released and were home, were arrested again. And when I look at defeat coming, I mean, the number of executions is almost similar to the level that it was right after the success of the revolution in 1979, around the time I was in prison. So this is actually quite terrifying. The situation in Iran has gotten worse, much worse, since the war began.
0: And there seems to be a juggernaut, if you will. When will this war end? How will it end? What will it mean for both the United States and Iran and the Iranian people? How are you thinking about the future for Iranians?
1: Listen, I have never entirely lost hope because history moves. History moves slowly. For history, 50 years, 100 years is not really a whole lot in the life of a person like me, like you. That is certainly a long time. But in Iran, things will change. I have always believed that this change cannot come from the outside. Yes, international support while abiding by international law is very, very important. Yes, Iranians need support, but change, fundamental change, not the kind

0: of change that President Trump claims that there has, he said there has been a regime change in Iran. No, there hasn't been a regime change in Iran at all. That fundamental change that can actually lead to better lives for Iranians, it has to come from within Iran. And bombing and wars and killing innocent people will never, ever achieve that.
1: We have seen many attempts to put that pressure on the regime from regular Iranians over the last number of years. Lots of people in the streets risking their lives. As you say, there have been very, very violent crackdowns, especially earlier this year. Do you expect that kind of pushback from Iranians once this war comes to an end?
0: Again, it will take time. This is not a switch that we can flip. Think of the Soviet Union and how long it was in power. And nobody really saw or could exactly predict the moment that the Soviet Union fell, but it did. So I believe that every dictatorship has an expiry date. And that expiry date is not something we know, is not something we can exactly predict. And I think what really kills dictatorships at the end is corruption. They basically rot from within. It gets to the point that they are so corrupt that they cannot sustain themselves. And the fact that the Revolutionary Guard is the corrupt institution, the corrupt scaffolding that holds up the Islamic Republic, I believe that it will arrive at a point that it will simply collapse. It will turn to dust. And Iranians will recognize that moment, and Iranians will seize that moment, and they will end this. And I really hope that we learn something from our history, from the mistakes that we made, from what led to the birth of the Islamic Republic, and that the future of Iran will be better, stronger, and hopefully democratic.
1: Marina, it's been very good listening to you this morning as well. Thank you very much.
0: Thank you so much for having me, Pia.
1: Marina Nemat is an Iranian-Canadian author and activist.

0: I'm Pia Chattopadhyay. This is the Sunday Magazine. 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So today is one of the peak times when flowers fill our world as Canadians mark Mother's Day. And of course, it's also the time of year when blooms are starting to spring up in gardens. But there's far more to flowers than meet the eye, or nose, if you will. David George Haskell says that understanding of their power is critical to understanding the world we share. He's a biologist and the author of a new book, which is called How Flowers Made Our World, The Story of Nature's Revolutionaries. David, hello to you.
1: Pleasure to be with you and happy Mother's Day.
0: Thank you very much. It is not just this day, Mother's Day, that's chock full of flowers. We use them for many kinds of celebrations, in times of mourning, at places of worship. So what is the evolutionary explanation behind why we humans reach for flowers on all kinds of occasions?
1: Well, I think we understand deep in our individual and collective subconscious that flowers are really important. They're creators, they're connectors. And, you know, we're not pollinators like bees. We don't eat many flowers. And yet we put them at the center, as you point out, of many really important cultural rituals. So even though we might dismiss them in the everyday as just, well, they're just pretty, but kind of ephemeral, deep down we understand that they are world changers, which is why when we're wooing someone or getting married or decorating an altar or burying someone, we bring flowers to that occasion.
0: And it goes back to the earliest of times of humans, doesn't it?

0: It does. I mean, there's evidence of people using flowers in graves that go back at least 12, 13,000 years. And before that, even our pre-human ancestors out there on the African savannah millions of years ago were in very close relationship with a specialized kind of flowering plant, the grasses. And most of us don't think of a grass as a flowering plant, but they make flowers nonetheless. They're not very conspicuous. And our species owes its origin thanks to the grasslands that developed in Africa. And now most of our diet is also founded on the productivity of grasses.
1: So like apes and chimps were using aromatic plants to build their nightly sleeping platforms and so on and so forth, weren't they?
0: Yes. So apes and chimps are our ancestors. And then if we go back in our own ancestry, maybe 10 million years ago, making platform nests every night and particularly putting aromatic plants in there to ward away ectoparasites and other nasty things. But also that the aroma of flowers and foliage is a good indication that you're in a very healthy habitat as well. And so today when we sniff a floral perfume, like a rose perfume, in a way, it's like we're getting a very concentrated inhale of botanical and ecological vitality all in just one little drop. Because, of course, there are the aroma of dozens and dozens of roses in one little drop of perfume. So it's really an intense experience of ecological connection.
1: So let's talk more about the aromas, because as you say so beautifully there's nothing quite like the smell of, I don't know, a lilac in the spring breeze coming through the window, or a hyacinth. How did these early associations between floral aroma and healing trickle down to our modern societies?
0: Yeah, so the first uses that we know of floral aromas were mostly medicinal, and some of them were funerary, say in ancient Egypt, in some parts of South Asia, in China, and then over the centuries, that then developed into the use of floral aromas for everyday use, especially for people who could afford it. Way back then, it was a very expensive thing to distill thousands of roses down into one bottle of floral aroma. So perfumes in particular started out as an experience that was really just reserved for the very upper echelons, the aristocracy, the rulers, the wealthy people. And then over the centuries, as technologies improved, particularly technologies of extraction and distillation, these experiences became more widely available. But I should point out that just walking out into a park or a garden, we can all have this experience for free. That's one of the beauties of flowers, is that their sensory extravagance and beauty is available to us, whether or not we want to buy them produced in a sort of artistic, curated form as we would in a perfume.
1: Mm. Okay, so when it comes to flowers, I think we tend to focus on their sights and smells. Flowering plants make up roughly 90% of plant species on Earth. And you say, David, that they tell a far bigger story of how our world came to be, which often goes overlooked. So why do you think we see, I don't know, more T-Rexes than tulips in our history books?
0: Yeah, so we're animals, and of course, when we're fascinated by big, fierce animals, and especially kids like to see a big T-Rex skeleton, and there's nothing wrong with that, but if we want to tell the story of how our modern world came to be, we need to put flowers right at the center of that. Because about 130 million years ago, flowering plants evolved, and then they rapidly took over most of the planet, and they built most of the major ecosystems that we have today. Rainforests, prairies, savannas, they're the foundation of human agriculture. Mangroves, seagrass beds, salt marshes, all of these are habitats built by flowering plants. And so they truly were revolutionaries. They changed the weather patterns of the earth. They built carbon stores in the soil, and they catalyzed the evolution of lots of animals. There were no bees, butterflies, or grazing mammals before flowers evolved. And so they deserve a place right at the center of the story of how our world came to be. So yes, they're beautiful, but they are also world makers. They're also powerful. And I think that's a really interesting convergence.
1: You describe the way flowers have impacted ecosystems as revolutionary. So let's walk through the revolution and some of the ways you make that case. First, the ability of flowers to carry both male and female reproductive parts in a single bloom. Why is that so significant?
0: Well, it means that any insect that is visiting the flower can both bring and take away pollen, which is an amazingly efficient way of doing reproduction. Before flowering plants evolved, male and female structures were generally separated on different parts of the same plant, or maybe even on different plants. And what flowers did was to combine male and female into the same structure and then include advertisements like aromatic petals and visually conspicuous petals that are drawing the attention of animals, that are speaking to animals in the language of beauty and weaving new cooperative networks between the plants and the animals.
1: Flowering plants also evolved to enclose their seeds inside fruit instead of releasing them naked into the world. This is a concept known as botanical motherhood, as I understand. How big of a leap was that?
0: Yes, so, and this is appropriate for Mother's Day, is that flowers are the great botanical mothering innovators, if you like. They had two key innovations that really helped them succeed in the world and that then later fed much of the rest of the world as well. First, by wrapping every seed inside a fruit, and the fruit is a mature ovary, so fruit is basically a mature flower. They're giving their little baby the seeds inside a leg up and help in the competition. Some fruits attract pollinators, some are explosive and send the seeds away, some catch the wind. Regardless of the form of the fruit, it's a form of intergenerational generosity, where the maternal generation is helping the young. The other thing flowering plants do is inside every seed, the mother provides a little food hamper filled with starch and oils and proteins. And that's what we eat when we eat ground flour or we eat rice or maize. We are feeding on that motherly gift from one generation to the next, from the mother to the offspring. And so these plants are not just mothering their own babies, they're mothering the rest of the world through these generous gifts.
1: I have to say, David, these next few weeks and last week are actually my favorite time of year in Southern Ontario because we have beautiful, beautiful magnolia trees that bloom at this time of year, and it only lasts about 3 weeks. You got to go look at them. And I bring that up as an example because you talk about the ways that flowers encourage cooperation between plants and other species is something that is novel. You point to their partnership with insects as an example of this. Tell us about the significance of that evolution.
0: Yeah, and magnolias are a great place to appreciate this because although most modern magnolia species are just a few million years old, the overall structure of the flower of a magnolia is little changed in nearly 100 million years. And to this day, they're still pollinated by some of the creatures that were first transporting pollen from one flower to another, the beetles. So I'd encourage you, in addition to appreciating the beauty of the flower, take a look inside and see who's pollinating and get a good whiff of that absolutely heavenly aroma inside the magnolia flowers. And this was their original genius, to use aesthetics to weave new ways in which plants and animals could cooperate. For hundreds of millions of years, insects had been almost nothing but trouble for plants, eating the leaves, sucking on the sap, chewing on the roots, and flowers flip the narrative. They turn some of these former enemies into cooperative partners. And today, 90% of flowering plants still use insects as their pollinators, which allows them to very precisely move a small amount of pollen from one flower to another, and then, of course, achieve fertilization, and then the young can be nice and genetically diverse, and therefore adaptable, instead of just, you know, a lot of plants still use the wind for pollination, and that works in some situations. But for many flowers, they want a more precise and efficient way of doing this, which then led to more productive and diverse ecosystems. Mm.
1: Can I ask you, because some of the language you use, words like, you know, fertilization, pollination, motherhood, that kind of, you know, in our cultural understanding, puts everything in the female category. Western culture has coded flowers as feminine, delicate, and passive. What are we to understand about what we're doing when we do that?
0: Yes, well, every culture uses flowers in symbolic ways, and that's part of the beauty of cultural diversity, of course, is seeing how different flowers and different ways of representing nature manifest. But, you know, in our current culture, there's two things that we lose when we box flowers in that way. First, we misunderstand flowers themselves, right? So flower, as we've already mentioned, has both male and female. They're hermaphroditic, most flowers. And so to code them as a

0: exclusively feminine is really just biologically inaccurate. They're often actually most aromatic and their petals are most colorful when they're shedding the pollen, which is the male part of their lives and their reality. The other thing we do, though, is we impoverish ourselves. So as a man, why shouldn't I be able to enjoy flowers? And I can tell you as a boy, if I expressed any interest in flowers whatsoever, I would swiftly get literally beaten up on the playground. And to me, that's a heartbreaking thing because we're walling ourselves off from the experience of the beauty of the world. And so part of my hope for this book is to reclaim flowers for all genders, for all people, so we can all enjoy them from our own particular perspectives and to appreciate them as the world changes that they truly are.
1: Duly noted, great gift for Father's Day,
0: exactly,
1: which is coming up next month. But right now, it is Mother's Day. If you're just joining us on this Sunday, you may be getting or gifting a lovely bouquet to cheer up your home or garden. But David George Haskell wants you to look beyond their sights and smells. The biologist's latest book is called How Flowers Made Our World. David, in much of Canada, May signals the start of gardening season. Gardening centers are usually offering, you know, both native plants and imports from other countries. How should home gardeners think about the ecological role flowers play in our own yards?
0: So flowers are, of course, life-giving, right? They provide food with nectar and pollen, but also the leaves of the flowering plant are food for caterpillars and other creatures that then feed birds and a lot of other wildlife. And so by careful gardening can feed that food web, but there's a sort of hidden cost here. If we're planting lots of plants that are covered in pesticides, we might be poisoning the very creatures that we're trying to help. Or if our garden is exclusively filled with plants from other continents, those plants often have a lot less food value for local wildlife and local insects than plants that are local to the region. Now, I'm an immigrant. I live in North America. I come from Western Europe. I grow plants in my garden that remind me of where I grew up as a boy from Europe. I have other plants from Asia that remind me of friends who've given them to me. So I think there's a place for plants from around the world to celebrate the botanical glories of the world in our gardens. But if the foundation of our garden is not native plants, plants that have evolved and have grown indigenous to a particular region, we're creating less beauty, really. We're just producing a few pretty flowers for ourselves, but not feeding the rest of the ecosystem. And I've done some experiments in my backyard planting native plants, native asters, for example, next to imported chrysanthemums. And the difference in bee life and other life is stunning. Mm. And so now I'm very keen on native plants because they bring me more beauty and interest in my garden, as well as being just beautiful for human eyes and providing food for bluebirds and chickadees and other birds that I care about.
1: Humans have long imported and transplanted plants, centuries old, millennial old. We see that in many botanical gardens, you know, sites of beauty, they're used for educational purposes. On that note, David, you say they have a deeper colonial history as well. How so?
0: So part of the project of colonialism was for the colonial powers to move flowering plants around the world, particularly profitable ones like cotton and indigo and rice. And then through that also, of course, exploit, take people's lands. And then in at least in many parts of the colonized world, bring enslaved people or indentured people to work on those lands. So the exploitation of both flowering plants and then also of people was the foundation of the wealth that was built by colonialism. And there's a sort of a strange scientific connection here because Carl Linnaeus, who was the founder of biological classification, was obsessed with flowers, and his whole classification system was at first based on flowers. Unfortunately, he then later expanded that classification system to include humans, and he had very racist views, and being a white man, he put himself at the top of the hierarchy there. And so as the leading authority on biology at the time, he provided intellectual justification for the horrors of enslavement. So flowers sort of weave their way in and out of colonial history in all sorts of strange ways, and I think this is important for the present day because often we hear racist or sexist ideas masquerading as good science, as they did back in the 1700s in Linnaeus's day, and we need to be aware of that and inoculate

0: ourselves against that sort of misinformation and deception.
1: David, you outline how flowering plants have shaped ecological life through history. Today, climate change is reshaping our world. How does that threaten these evolutionary systems?
0: Yeah, so we don't know the status of many flowering plants because they just haven't been studied. But the ones that we have studied very closely, for example, the orchids and magnolias, it seems that about 40 to 50% of the species that have been studied are threatened with extinction, partly through climate change, but also through habitat loss, through overexploitation, through novel diseases arriving on one continent from another. So there's a whole sort of intersection of different threats. And the way we can help build a more vital future is by protecting habitat in the present day, not only to protect those species, some of which are threatened and others are doing a little better, but because large areas of diverse habitat are the raw material that evolution needs to craft a response to whatever's coming next. So yes, climate change and habitat destruction are major threats right now. In 200 years or in 1,000 years, we humans probably will have invented some other way of manipulating the environment. And flowering plants are incredibly genetically flexible. They're very adaptable. They're able to cope, but only if they have large interconnected populations. And so habitat preservation for me is in a way preserving the possibilities that are inherent in the genetic diversity of flowering plants for the future. Some flowering plants, a minority, are actually doing quite well, and these are the ones that we tend to call, quote-unquote, the weeds. They often breed on an annual or more than annual cycle. They've been able to adapt to warmer climates, to herbicides, to salty soils, to all the different changes that we're bringing to the world. So there are a very small number of nimble plants sort of playing around in the world that we've created. But then the majority of flowering plants are facing more dire situation. And it's our task, I think, as the most powerful species on the planet, to be good neighbors and kin and build a more vital future.
1: Whether it is getting a bouquet today on Mother's Day or giving one or, admiring a garden patch in our neighborhood or pruning a rose bush, taking that time to, smell the roses, as the cliche goes. What do you want us to think about the next time we encounter the flowers around us?
0: I would love people to take just a few minutes to open all our senses to the flower itself and to consider the world from the flower's perspective. To whom is this flower speaking with its beauty, with its aromas? How did this plant get here? Were the humans evolved or did it evolve in this place? How is it interacting with the world around us? And let that curiosity connect you to the place, to sink deeper roots into your garden or into the bouquet of flowers that you've received and are enjoying it at home. And let that curiosity and connection lead you out into asking questions about not just our relationship with plants and flowers, but how flowers came to remake the world when they evolved.
1: All right, David, one last one for you. And I think I'm asking you to pick your favorite child. But in writing this book, were you like, this is my flower, this is the one?
0: Well, honestly, the weeds that grow up in the cracks in my driveway and in Atlanta here are some of my favorites. They're tiny. There's a dozen different weedy plants that grow there. They're all very small. But in spring, I literally lie down with a little hand lens or the zoom on my phone camera and look at these microscopic tiny little flowers, and it feels like an eruption of hope and of new life from an unexpected place. And that's one of the things that I think we can take from the big picture of the story of flowering plants, is that they are adaptable. We humans will not have the last word here, and that through these offerings of beauty that flowers are sending out into the world, we can build literally, and this sounds sort of overly like a fairy tale, but literally flowers have been working with animals cooperatively for 100 million years, building a better world. We can do the same today.
1: Love that. Appreciate so much listening to you today, David. Thank you so, so much for joining us.
0: Pia, thank you. I wish you many good floral encounters this spring.
1: I'm laying down on my driveway. I don't even have a driveway. I'm going to lay down on the sidewalk and watch the weeds creep up through the slats. Thanks again. Take good care, okay?
0: Thank you so much.
1: David George asks,

0: From 1970, that is the late Minnie Riperton with Les Fleurs. I'm Pia Chattopadhyay. This is the Sunday Magazine. We're live on CBC Radio as well as the free CBC News app. You can also tune in on your own time on CBC Listen or by getting our podcast. Donald Trump is heading to China this week, the first time an American president has visited since Trump was last there back in 2017. And the summit with China's President Xi Jinping comes at an intense time. Negotiations to end the U.S. and Israel-Iran war are ongoing. Beijing has positioned itself as a diplomatic power broker. And it comes at a moment when China is expanding its influence far beyond Asia. The two leaders will also discuss tariffs and trade. Emily Feng is an international correspondent with National Public Radio in Washington, D.C., and Simon Rabinovich is the Beijing Bureau Chief for The Economist. Simon and Emily, hello to both of you.
1: Hello.
0: Emily,
2: this
0: meeting, Emily, was already delayed once due to war in the Middle East, and Iran is expected to be a top focus as Presidents Trump and Xi meet. What do we know about China's role in the diplomatic efforts to end the war?
1: What we know is it's mostly been rhetorical. I mean, to be honest, Pakistan still did most of the heavy lifting diplomatically in getting Iranian negotiators, American negotiators talking through intermediaries. But China signaled that it wanted a bigger role. It put out statements that were synergistic with the Pakistani ones that helped get various talks going. And China does.

0: does have economic heft with Iran. So it's not to say that they didn't have a big diplomatic role at all. They certainly have influence over Iran because they used to, when the Strait of Hormuz was open, buy so much of Iran's oil exports. But they didn't have the biggest role. That was still left up to Pakistan and in some ways Oman. But China did signal that it could be a useful intermediary in the future and that it has more and more influence through its economic influence in the Middle East region.
1: Hmm. So, Simon, in other recent conflicts and wars of Ukraine, in Gaza, China has tended to stay more on the sidelines, not this time. Why is China particularly interested in this one beyond what Emily says, or what's its angle?
2: Well, I mean, I think as Emily says, to echo that, I mean, they're clearly interested and they have been playing a role, but it really has been a behind the scenes role. They, you know, have been quietly involved with pressuring Iran to accept the ceasefire terms to begin with. And the belief is that after President Trump is in Beijing, at that point, they might get, you know, even a bit more active in pushing Iran to some kind of a compromise because, you know, clearly Iran matters for China. 90% of Iranian oil was flowing to China before the war began. But more than that, they want to be seen as a country that is helping to bring stability to the world. And they have interests kind of on all sides of the Middle East. They have actually bigger economic partnerships with Saudi Arabia and the UAE than they do with Iran. So they want to be seen to be playing a positive role. At the same time, though, they don't want to get entangled in somebody else's conflict.
1: And Simon, you mentioned there the amount of oil that comes from Iran into China. How has this war affected China's economy then?
2: Well, look, China has very, very diversified oil suppliers. So although China was absolutely dominant as a buyer of Iranian oil only amounted to about a tenth of China's overall oil demand. And China's overall energy mix is also incredibly diversified. So, you know, oil is a part of it, but they've been a huge power in the renewable sector. They're a big builder, the biggest builder of nuclear power plants. Coal is still more than 50% of their energy mix, which is all to say that although Iran matters to China, China has a great degree of insulation built into its economy. So, you know, clearly it doesn't want to see the global economy suffering. It doesn't want to see oil prices going higher and higher. But it's actually very, very well situated to absorb that economic impact. And so, you know, it's done fine. It's done better than, you know, virtually any other economy in the region.
1: All right, we'll need to put this conversation on hold to take a break. For the CBC News, I'm Pia Chattopadhyay. The Sunday Magazine's back in 6 minutes.

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0: from CBC News, The World This Hour. I'm Neil Herland. Four Canadian passengers from the cruise ship at the center of a hantavirus outbreak are back home in Canada. They landed tonight in Victoria, where they will self-isolate under the close watch of BC health officials. So far, none of them have shown any symptoms of the illness. Sheehan Desjardins reports.
1: After weeks stuck on a cruise ship dealing with a hantavirus outbreak, four Canadian passengers have returned home, landing first just north of Quebec City, then boarding a second plane for the final leg of their trip to British Columbia, where public health officials are ready to receive them. Dr. Bonnie Henry is BC's provincial health officer.
2: In the unlikely event that any of these individuals develop symptoms, we have, again, very detailed plans in place.
1: The Canadians had no symptoms when they left Spain, and they'll be assessed again in BC before self-isolating for a minimum of 21 days. And if they do develop symptoms,
2: we have the ability to do the testing for hantavirus, and we have special clinical capacity to safely assess and care for somebody, even with a potentially severe disease like hantavirus.
1: For privacy reasons, Henry did not provide details on the passengers, only that they have ties to BC. Sheehan Desjardins, CBC News, Toronto.
0: Meanwhile, French Prime Minister Sébastien Lecornu says one of his country's nationals evacuated from the cruise ship has developed symptoms during a repatriation flight. The patient was among a group of five passengers brought back to France from the Canary Islands. In a social media post, Lecornu says all five have been placed in strict isolation until further notice. U.S. President Donald Trump is rejecting Iran's latest counterproposal for peace. Iran is demanding the fighting on all fronts comes to an end, including in Lebanon. Trump calls that unacceptable, and now the chances of a permanent end to the conflict seems more remote. Katie Simpson reports.
3: The fighting in Lebanon between Israel, the U.S. partner in the Iran war, and Hezbollah, the Iranian-backed militant group, has raged on for weeks despite a ceasefire. According to Iranian state TV, Tehran wants the fighting on this front to stop as part of a permanent end to the broader war. It was included in Iran's latest peace plan proposal sent to mediators in Pakistan today for President Donald Trump's evaluation. But Trump wrote on social media he doesn't like it, calling it totally unacceptable.
4: If it's clear in the next few days that there's not a good path to a negotiated settlement, we'll go back to the military method to open the strait.
3: U.S. Energy Secretary Chris Wright says the primary U.S. demand remains the same, that Iran give up its nuclear ambitions. But America's partner in this war, Israel, does not necessarily agree with that assessment. Katie Simpson, CBC News, Washington.
0: Israeli Prime Minister Benjamin Netanyahu says the war in Iran isn't over because there's still enriched uranium inside the country that could be used to make a nuclear weapon. During an interview on the CBS News program 60 Minutes tonight, Netanyahu told correspondent Major Garrett about the possibility of removing the uranium.
5: You go in and you take it out.
6: With what? Special forces from Israel, special forces from the United States?
5: Well, I'm not going to talk about military means, but what President Trump has said to me, I want to go in there. And I think it can be done physically. That's not the problem. If you have an agreement and you go in and you take it out, why not? That's the best way.
6: What if there isn't an agreement? Can it be taken out by force?
5: Well, you're going to ask me these questions. I'm going to dodge them.
0: And finally, the Montreal Canadiens beat Buffalo tonight in Game 3 of their second round series.
7: The Montreal Canadiens have won two consecutive games and now take a 2-1 series lead.
0: Montreal won with a final score of 6-2. Game 4 is Tuesday night in Montreal. And that is your World This Hour. I'm Neil Herland.
8: Here is the weather forecast in Calgary overnight, partly cloudy, 30% chance of showers before morning, low of 8 degrees. Monday, a mix of sun and cloud, 60% chance of showers, high 16. In Lethbridge overnight, clear, low 10. Monday, sunny, becoming a mix of sun and cloud near noon, high 19. In Banff overnight, increasing cloudiness with a few showers, low plus 5. Monday, showers ending in the morning, then a mix of sun and cloud, high 15.

0: Hi again, I'm Pia Chattopadhyay. Welcome back to an encore edition of the Sunday Magazine, featuring the stories we first brought you Sunday morning on CBC Radio, Sirius XM 169, as well as on the CBC Listen app. Still to come, grades, ranks, followers, scores. We have myriad ways of measuring success in our daily lives. We'll reflect on why we're driven to score just about everything and the impact it has on us. But right now, let's return to my conversation with Emily Feng and Simon Rabinovich ahead of U.S. President Donald Trump's meeting with Chinese President Xi Jinping this week. Emily, let me ask you one more question about this particular war. Outside of economics, the Chinese and Iranians have had longstanding cultural ties as well. What binds these two countries together?
1: They are both nominally, you know, kind of anti-Western countries. And I think China in particular has been one of the larger economic powers that countries that are not aligned with the U.S.-led world order can look to. And the upside to the instability that this war has caused, as Simon has mentioned, is that China comes out of this looking like they stand for order. And they've done, whether intentionally or not, a really, really good job of insulating themselves from the energy and economic consequences of this war. And so while China has not liked the fact that this war in the Middle East is happening, it is unclear about the long-term effects of this geopolitically in the region, what this means for U.S.-China relations. The short-term upside is that there's a big soft power win for China in that even though it didn't do the diplomatic heavy lifting for the ceasefire, it still showed that it had influence over Iran. Mm-hmm. And in the short term, it has been relatively unimpacted by the consequences that have wrapped up so many countries, including the U.S., because of this war.
0: Okay, let's talk about the relationship directly between the U.S. and China. Simon, the last year, I don't know how you would describe it. I would say complicated at best. Trump threatened to slap 100% tariffs on Chinese imports to the United States. That was thrown into question when the U.S. Supreme Court rejected Trump's global tariffs regime in February. So going into the summit this week, how would you describe the relationship between the United States and China?
2: I mean, complicated, I would say, is an understatement in the sense that last year, they were on the verge of a total economic rupture. You know, you had bilateral tariffs going both ways of more than 100%. You had China slapping controls on its exports of rare earths, which could have brought not just American, but frankly, global industry to a screeching halt. So it was really, you know, we were at the precipice of a global recession that was caused by a breakdown in the economic relationship between China and America. There's a great degree of mutual suspicion between the two countries, but they have walked back from the ledge of that. So tariffs are back down. You know, you look at American tariffs on China, they're about 30 to 40%, depending on how you count it. Chinese on America are about 20%. So they've backed down from the ledge, but it's still very clear that if there is a breakdown in talks, they have a lot of tools on both sides, a lot of levers on both sides that could cause a great deal of pain. So one way that it's described now is a relationship of mutually assured disruption. So it's kind of getting to the point that this is in some ways a new version of the Cold War. It's an economic Cold War. There's a lot of hawks in America who are, you know, very, very worried about China's rise. And in China, there's a lot of people who are very concerned about the idea that America is containing China, trying to prevent it from becoming a global power. So it's a very, very conflictual relationship. And they're looking to these talks to hopefully bring some measure of certainty to the ties.
0: So from the Chinese perspective, Simon, what do they want to extract from the Americans during this summit?
2: Well, I guess the short answer is that they want predictability. So I think they've accepted that tariffs are just going to be a fact of the landscape. You know, certainly so long as Donald Trump is in the White House, they're not going away. At the very least, they would like there to be certainty around the tariffs. So, you know, they've shown that they can actually live with high American tariffs because they have such strong export relationships with virtually every other country in the world. Beyond that, the Chinese would like to see something in the security dimension. Specifically, they would like to see America kind of backing down

0: from its support for Taiwan. And what they've effectively offered to the American side is that the more that you give China on Taiwan, the more that China will give you on the economy. That's the bargain that's basically on the table. There's reason to think that America will not accept that. They don't want to get into that kind of negotiation. But President Trump obviously is always a wild card when it comes to the negotiating table. So we will see.
1: And Emily, so let me ask you the other side of this equation about what the Americans want from this summit. What is Donald Trump looking for, do you think?
2: It's not totally clear, but based on his past negotiating style, he's looking for some kind of flashy agreement or deal. More concretely, this would mean some kind of Chinese purchase of American agricultural products or technology products, like, for example, planes. There's indication that some areas of mutual collaboration, so things like perhaps import of Chinese electric vehicles into the U.S. or an ability for China to access more of the semiconductor chips, the advanced ones that they really want to buy from American-based companies, that might be eased up. Rare earths, these refined rare earth products that the U.S. needs for semiconductors and defense equipment and even smartphones. There's definitely going to be discussion of that, and potentially an extension of a truce last fall, where China agreed to halt threatened export restrictions of these rare earths to the U.S. So there might be an extension of that. But in general, the U.S. has been messaging that they see this as the beginning, the resumption of talks between the U.S. and China. There might be another 3 to 4 encounters between the two men, Trump and Xi, throughout this year. And this, the U.S.'s messaging, is just the beginning of those interactions. And so anything really substantial might come later.
1: These are two superpowers, and every country has its own dynamics and cultures, Emily. But do you think that Donald Trump fundamentally sort of understands how he needs to be dealing with China?
2: No. And it's been a long time since he's gone. A lot of veteran China watchers and diplomats in the State Department have left or have been made redundant over the last couple of months. I'll note that about 250 nonpartisan veteran diplomats at the State Department were just let go earlier this week. So that's a lot of know-how and experience that is gone now and is not around Trump as he prepares for this visit. And you noted earlier that there's these strong cultural ties between, say, China and Iran. You know, for example, I was reporting on Iran from Eastern Turkey just last month, and whatever Iranians' views of the Chinese government, they work there, they study there. More Iranians probably understand China these days proportionally than the U.S., where educational exchanges, business exchanges have really declined ever since COVID and have never bounced back. So not only at the political echelon, you see a diminishment in knowledge about China, but also just a decline in general popular understanding of the country as well.
1: And so, Simon, you're in Beijing. Does the Chinese leadership understand that Trump doesn't fundamentally get it, or the people of the country? And how does it sort of view that?
0: Well, I don't know if they would say that Trump doesn't get it. I think the question more on the Chinese side is, do they get Trump? And so this is kind of one of the big open questions going into these negotiations. As Emily noted, this is potentially stage one of what could be 4 stages over the course of the year. And so one big debate that's taking place in Beijing right now is this a golden opportunity for China? Because Donald Trump is not a creature of Washington, because he's not beholden to the State Department for good and for bad, is this an opening for China to try to get things that otherwise would not be on the table? You know, for structural reasons, these are the two superpowers in the world. They're bound to have a lot of friction between them. The relationship has turned increasingly testy. You know, even before Trump took office in 2017, it was already heading in a not great direction. Now, the question is, with Trump now in office, is there a chance for China to achieve things that they could otherwise not achieve? So, you know, number one would be opening up the door for Chinese investment in America. There's a lot of hostility from different states, from different actors in Washington, for any big Chinese investment in America. Donald Trump, on the other hand, you know, regularly on the campaign trail, talked about this as possibly being something that would be good for the American economy. So that's one way in which they think there might be an opening. And then the second thing, you know, as I already mentioned, is, you know, American language and action around Taiwan has been basically set in stone for more than four decades. And nobody

0: is really willing to change that, except again for maybe Donald Trump, who would be highly controversial, highly unpopular. He's possibly the one opportunity for China to get some kind of change. So that is the debate that's being had in Beijing right now, is to what extent do they really try to, you know, effectively snooker Donald Trump into doing something that other American politicians would not do.
1: Emily, how are you looking at the Taiwan question as these two leaders meet?
2: That is the one issue where there could be serious long-term consequences to what Donald Trump decides to do in Beijing. And Simon is absolutely right that the Chinese are going to try to push Donald Trump degree by degree in a way that might seem like splitting hairs rhetorically, you know, trying to change language like the U.S. doesn't support, to the U.S. opposes Taiwanese independence. These tiny differences that actually would give China a huge amount more of political maneuvering room, basically, to try to assert control over this democratic island at some point in the future. And these tiny changes in words do matter for the 23 million people who live in Taiwan, and they matter a heck of a lot for foreign policy in the U.S. as well.
1: I'm Pia Chattopadda. You are listening to The Sunday Magazine, and I'm speaking with international correspondents Emily Feng and Simon Rabinovich about the upcoming China-U.S. summit that's taking place this week in Beijing. Emily, let me stick with you for a minute. To Americans and Canadians, China's reputation has not been stellar over the last number of years. There are different circumstances between the United States and Canada about why that might be. But if we look at some Pew Research polling, only 27% of Americans hold a favorable view of China. In Canada, that number is 24%. These numbers, they might sound low, but they're actually a few points higher than they were a year ago. Why has China's reputation improved in the West?
2: The U.S. has been mired in events that have introduced chaos into the world order that have been the U.S.'s own doing. China's had a historically non-interventionist, non-aligned foreign policy strategy. This is why it's been still relatively muted on the war in Iran as well. And so by comparison, by economic standards, political standards, energy price standards, standards of seemingly long-term political planning, China, to some people in the West, seems far, far ahead, particularly when compared to leaders from Washington, D.C. And for that reason, you've seen an increase in positive popular sentiment, including in the U.S., towards China. I'm sure you've noted some cultural memes going around about China maxing. You know, I'm in a very China time of my life. And okay, that might be meme culture for, you know, the under 25 crowd, which I'm no longer part of. But I think that is symptomatic of symptomatic of a general underlying dissatisfaction with something is systematically wrong with our societies in the West. And maybe, even though they don't have specific proof or evidence to back this up, maybe things are going better in China.
1: And so, Simon, if that's the view from outside of China, here in the West, inside China, how do people feel about how their country is doing?
0: Well, look, there's an obvious caveat that it's impossible to know with any kind of scientific precision. There simply is not reliable opinion polling to kind of give us any confidence that people are more or less confident and kind of truly what their actual feelings are. But it is fair to say, based on umpteen conversations, academic papers, discussions, beyond that people generally believe that China has done very, very well for the last couple of decades. Economically, there's a great deal of national pride. There is a feeling that America is sowing chaos, whereas China is a country that brings stability. So I think when people look at kind of how China has done writ large, there is a lot of happiness, a lot of pride, a lot of confidence. At the same time, if you look at the domestic economy, it has not been in good shape since COVID. So if you ask people kind of about their own personal lives and how they're faring, there you get kind of a very different set of answers. People have seen wages stagnate. Young people have seen unemployment rise. Across the board, people have seen housing prices fall by anywhere from 20 to 40%, depending on where they live. So you've got this paradox where there's a lot of national pride combined with a lot of kind of personal anguish about the state of the economy today.
1: Simon, you know, as a Canadian, that our country is trying to forge ahead with a renewed relationship with China. Prime Minister Mark Carney was in that country, met with Xi Jinping back in January. We are allowing some Chinese EVs, although a limited amount, into our countries. How delicate of a balancing act is it

0: maybe lost some of the naivete that colored the relationship, you know, in the early 2000s, and is aware now that China is extremely important, a country that you have to deal with, but also a country that, you know, in different ways, you also have to be wary about. And so you mentioned the EV imports from China. So Canada did indeed lower tariffs on Chinese EVs, but they also affixed a very, very strict quota, which ensures that EVs will play a very, very small part in the Canadian market directly imported from China. You know, as bad as difficult as the relationship is right now with America, the fact remains America is Canada's closest ally. It always will be. The military relationship, the intelligence relationship, the economic ties will always be orders of magnitude stronger than whatever Canada is able to get to with China. I mean, just to give you kind of one number to frame this, you know, Mark Carney has talked about the idea that Canada wants to increase exports to China by 50% by 2030. Well, if they actually accomplish that, that will lift Canadian exports to roughly one-tenth of what Canadian exports were to America last year. So I think, you know, realistic folk in Washington look at what Canada is doing and they understand Canada wants to diversify its economic partnerships to a certain degree. But it's not like Canada can pick up and move itself next to China. That's not on the cards.
1: Okay, Emily, if I hearken back to Prime Minister Carney's Davos speech and other speeches he's given in the past number of months, there's a lot of talk about the clout of middle powers in the world. So as China expands its global role diplomatically, economically, and militarily, what does that mean for middle powers like Canada, do you think?
2: It becomes more and more of a balancing act. Maybe there's one country, as Simon says, for Canada, that's the U.S., that kind of always tips the scales if push came to shove, but that you do have to have more of a politically, you know, an approach of diplomatic compromise, that it cannot be clearly down the line for one country and their ideological positions all the time, that it might become more issue by issue, that issues of trade tensions and technology might get separated out from more political and ideological differences as middle countries try to navigate the different stances that the U.S. and China have staked out. But it does mean that foreign policy and geopolitics is less clear because you have a wider range of outcomes that are possible.
1: Simon, as China's role continues to grow, its relationship with the U.S. evolves, what do you think will be the biggest test from this summit that you're looking for, that for China's ability to lead on the world stage? I know they already are in many ways, but what are you looking for in terms of like, that's where China's exerting its influence and power?
0: Well, I think, I mean, to kind of bring the conversation back to where we started. So the actual substance of the meeting this week is likely to be a lot of show, but actually short on kind of big concrete agreements. We'll have, you know, Chinese announcements of big purchases of what they call the three Bs. These are the three things that America can really offer China, which is beef, beans, soybeans, and Boeings. There's going to be a great show of camaraderie between President Trump and Xi Jinping. The question coming out of the summit is going to be, do we see China playing, even if it's behind the scenes, it will get reported out, China playing a more active role in resolving the Iranian crisis? And if that happens, and if it becomes known that China was kind of the deciding factor, the country that was able to bridge you know, this divide between Iran and America and ultimately bring apart about a sustainable peace deal, a framework for dealing with the Iranian nuclear program. If China is able to do that, that will be a massive diplomatic win that will definitely redound to China's benefit and, frankly, to the world's benefit for some time to come. So that's the one area that I'll be watching.
1: Lots to come this week. Simon and Emily, thank you both for joining us and for this fantastic conversation. Appreciate it.
2: Thank you, Pia.
0: My pleasure. Thank you.
1: Simon Rabinovich is the Beijing Bureau Chief for The Economist. Emily Feng is an international correspondent with NPR. She is based in Washington, D.C. By the way, China's progress on tech EVs and renewables has made it a key place that Canada is looking to, as you heard during our conversation, as our government tries to diversify our economic partnerships. And the CBC's Chris Brown was recently in China looking at the country's success and how Canada can fit in. You can check out CBC News Inside China. It's streaming this weekend on CBC Gem, as well as on the CBC News YouTube channel.

You're listening to the Sunday Magazine. I'm Pia Chattopadhyay. Well, the FIFA World Cup is a month away, and with nearly 50 teams on the pitch, how do you pick which one to cheer for? Some fans go with their home country or one with ancestral connections. Some cheer for favorite players or teams with impressive

stats, and some among you go by vibes. We played into that idea for our latest That's Puzzling Listener Challenge. We asked you to invent a word for the act of picking the World Cup team you're cheering for based solely on the color of their uniforms. Here's some of what you've concocted thus far. Naren Stewart on Denman Island, BC, gave us a mashup of preference, hue, and uniform, and got prefa-huniformity. Wellington Miles in Ottawa was inspired by hooliganism and came up with hooliganism. And of course, hue is H-U-E. Suzanne Taylor in Toronto went with chromopatria. Philly Markowitz in Owen Sound, Ontario, sent in spectrum tatering and spectrum tatership. Jennifer Johnson gave us gung hue, like gung ho, but the ho has been swapped out for H-U-E, hue. Peter Zanette went with color acupia, a cornucopia of color-based fandom. Kelty Purcell kept it simple with huge fan, but get this, she spelled huge, H-U-E-G-E, a huge fan of hues. We see what you did there, Kelty. Joanne Underwood sent in pigmentalizing, choosing your allegiance based on pigment. And we have to give a special shout out to Joanne's 13-year-old grandson, Gavin, who submitted two words, each containing an impossible number of letters. Oh my goodness, Gavin, I'm going to try to do my best here. Okay. The first one is chromostoloposphereoprognosis, and second, uniform prognosis. Gavin, you are 13. Color me intimidated. And finally, Seth Cullen sent in an entire roster. Fashion Play It, Hue Crew, Shade Parade, Saturation Nation, Color Wheel Appeal, and Color Fan. Oh my goodness, those were a mouthful. Thank you all for those colorful submissions so far. You still have time to get your shot on goal. Once again, we want you to invent a word for the act of picking the World Cup team you're cheering for based solely on the color of their uniforms. 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And if you missed last month's round, you can find it along with the entire puzzling archive on our website, cbc.ca/Sunday. Once you're there, click That's Puzzling at the top of the page to stream them all.

0: I'm Pia Chattopadhyay. This is the Sunday Magazine. 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We tend to live in a world obsessed with scores, from grades and rankings to follower counts and performance metrics. More of our lives are being measured, compared, and optimized than ever before. And C.T. Nguyen argues that the systems we use to measure success can not only reshape our goals, it can even change who we become. T is a professor of philosophy at the University of Utah. He has a new book out. It is called The Score, How to Stop Playing Somebody Else's Game. T, hello, and welcome to the Sunday Magazine.
1: It's nice to be here.
0: You are a philosopher. You're also a rock climber, and I understand that it is rock climbing that inspired you to write this philosophy book. So connect those dots for me.
1: I mean, rock climbing is really interesting to me because, first of all, I love it, but I'm terrible at it. And I think there's a sense in which if you think that what you're doing in games is trying to do the best you can, it makes absolutely no sense for me to be a rock climber. Right? Being a rock climber fills me with joy, fills me with like a sense of gorgeousness about my own movement, but it does not fill me with any kind of actual achievement type success because I am at best sub-mediocre.
0: There's a moment that you write about where your friend tells you to savor the moment. Why did that shift things for you?
1: Yeah, I mean, I think at the time, I knew, I think deep down, that the thing that I loved about climbing was the movement and the feeling of the movement. But it becomes really easy, even when you're in it for nothing but joy, just to become obsessed with getting to the next ranking level, right? Like in rock climbing, there are these difficulty levels for all the climbs. And I had become tunnel vision obsessed.

0: in a way that was making me kind of, I don't know, like sloppy and ugly. And a friend of mine telling me to pay attention to the way I was moving, it kind of reminded me like there was an ecstasy in just moving your body. The scoring system of climbing is also kind of what got me there. I mean, I think without that, I could just like meander around and do what felt easy, and it never forced me to tune in. Mm. And it was being in the specific setting, the specific context, where there was an external system that said, here's a set of climbs that's the next level of difficulty. Try to climb them. That's your goal. The fact that I had to do that was what forced me to acquire the level of precision that actually, like, I don't know, unlocked the possibility that moving could be beautiful.
1: So let's apply that external system to what you write about in your book and the lessons you learn from rock climbing as well. Games are something people often turn to for entertainment, for distraction, to relax. And there is usually a purpose to them, an objective. But you write that games don't just give us those goals that you speak about when it comes to rock climbing. They actually tell us what to care about. Expand on that for me.
0: Yeah, I mean, I started writing about games out of, I guess, irritation. I was reading all this stuff. I mean, I love games. I played games my entire life. And I'm an academic. I'm a philosopher. And I started reading all this academic work at school. I just loved big questions. And then I went to graduate school. And slowly, most of us were exposed to this system. And we just started taking it for granted that what we were supposed to do was move up the scoring system and get into harder journals. Same thing with like Twitter. I got on Twitter to connect to people. And after I went viral, like very small grade viral a couple of times, I had my cares and interests suddenly shifted towards producing more virality. Mm. And I think this is a phenomenon that I felt so often that I needed a name for it. So I call it value capture. And value capture is what happens when you care about something rich and big, like education or philosophy or health or communication. And you get exposed to a system that gives you a clear, simplified metric. And then the metric takes over. And I don't just mean that you get incentivized. I think a lot of us are familiar with what happens when the incentives are oversimplified. The thing I'm really worried about is when these external metrics enter our core values and our values shift in the direction of a metric. And I think if you understand how metrics work in bureaucracies, you'll understand that the basic nature of metrics is profoundly thin. And when our values become captured by these very thin, very mechanical, very easy to use, but very unsubtle and unrich metrics. I mean, I kind of think this is one of the core causes of the ills of modern life.
1: Okay, so, you know, productivity culture is everywhere. People and workplaces are tracking output, efficiency, performance. And I think we can both agree that, and there's the argument that this is a very valuable set of tools that we have. But I want you to pick up on something that you were just sort of saying there and ask you this. What happens when we start optimizing our work mostly or solely around metrics instead of meaning?
0: I mean, a lot of the times when I get in these conversations, I name off a bunch of bad metrics. I think all of us know horrible metrics in our lives. One of my friends has given me a new one. He's a student advisor, and the advisors are now being ranked for advising quality in terms of keystrokes per minute into the student advising computer program. And I think we can all know, like, God, what an awful metric. I think one response is let's build better metrics, more accurate metrics. What I've always had a suspicion about, and what I've spent about like 7 years of my life trying to substantiate, is that institutional metrics won't actually capture what's really meaningful. And I have the sense, I think a lot of people have the sense, but I didn't know why, and I didn't know if this was just like raw, insane intuition or something real. And I started finding explanations. So there are a bunch of people, they're mostly historians and anthropologists who study quantification culture. And one of my favorites, Theodore Porter, has this gorgeous explanation. So the way he puts it is that there are two kinds of justification, he says, qualitative and quantitative. And they're both good at different things. It's not that the quantitative is bad. It's that they're good at capturing different parts of human life and good for different purposes. And the problem comes when we overreach for quantitative.

0: methods in every case, even when it's not the best tool for the job. So the way he puts it is that qualitative justifications and qualitative reasoning, thinking in words, paragraphs, it's dynamic, subtle, open-ended, nuanced, but it travels badly between contexts because it requires a huge amount of shared background information to understand, right? Like when I just finished grading, when I write long paragraphs to my students, I use the language of philosophy and I use many, many dimensions of goodness and I tailor my comments to conversations I've had with that student. And that information, the really rich, won't be readily comprehensible to like the business school, and it certainly won't aggregate. So to get around that problem, Porter says, we engineer something. We engineer data. So what we do, he says, is we engineer portability. So we find something that everyone can understand from every context, and we hold that fixed. So in the American grading system, that's GPA, right? We all know basically what an A means, a B means, a C means. They are assigned to numbers. And so those numbers can travel, is the way that Porter puts it. Everyone can understand them. And then they can aggregate easily because everyone is kind of collecting in the same way. And I think the thing that Porter is saying is that what makes quantitative information powerful is precisely that it's been decontextualized, right? Like the way we engineer portability and quick comprehensibility at scale is we remove all the features that require a lot of expertise in a particular domain or a lot of contextual awareness or a lot of domain-specific sensitivity to comprehend. This is why I think when you have this tool, when you look around, when you look at like the difference between like good communication and Twitter likes, right? What you have in the metric is something that everyone can measure in the same way. Everyone knows what it means that 10,000 people clicked like, in the same way that everyone knows what it means that a movie made $5 million at the box office. But the idea that a tweet was comical, ironic, and exposed me to some new shocking revelation of my life, or the idea that some movie like shook me out of my weird slumber and made me realize that how valuable it was to like stare at small plants, right? I'm thinking about the movie Perfect Days, which reminded me about the beauty of staring at small plants. Those aren't things that can quickly aggregate and travel. And so, I mean, the insight here from Porter is that institutional metrics are constructed to work at scale by a conscious engineering process of decontextualization. And that price is the source of the power.
1: Your book doesn't just kind of present the problems of metrics and the challenges that you're outlining there. You also make the argument for how to change our perspective. And so to illustrate that, you're an avid, is this the right word, yo-yoist? Someone who does a yo-yo? I don't know if that's the right word. But you do use your yo-yo to illustrate that point. So use the yo-yo. Tell me how you're illustrating your argument.
0: Yeah, no. So while I was researching this book, I discovered this world of competitive yo-yo. I was actually looking for examples of cases where some beautiful natural activity had been kind of perverted and ruined by a scoring system. So the first example I had of this was actually the wine scoring system. I find the wine scoring system really interesting. Do you know the history of the wine scoring system?
1: I don't.
0: So wines used to be basically rated qualitatively. And then people wanted more objective measures. And so what they did was they tried to create an objective point scale, a 100-point scale to judge wines on. And to make it objective, they needed to control the environment in which wines were judged. And because food is too hypervariable, they started judging wines for this 100-point scale against each other without food. Food is a variable you need to eliminate if you're going to have consistent, repeatable, objective judgments. The reactivity of wine with food is a lot of the point, right? A lot of that like unpredictable complexity is the thing that we want from wine. So when they shifted to the wine scoring scale, wines that do well in this context and get a lot of points are wines that are big and loud and tend to overwhelm food. So the desire to create an objective ranking system here actually changed the nature of wine. It made wine less complexly reactive and alive with food, and it steered wine towards big, loud, what are now called fruit bombs, right? And then they kind of engineered what was important about

0: the wine out. So Yo-Yo is another case where the competition scene emphasized the kinds of things that you can see outside, which are easy to judge externally, which are difficulty and speed. And it tended to shift yo-yoing away from another thing that yo-yo is very good at, which is these weird, beautiful, complex, like cat's cradley tricks. Anyway, the yo-yo became kind of a companion to me. Learning it became a companion to me as I was writing the book. I found it wonderful, and it also became emblematic for me about what the book is about, because yo-yo is completely stupid. It doesn't get you anything. It gives you no translatable skills. It's just this ecstatic experience of movement. And by the way, if people are imagining a yo-yo that just goes up and down, go Google like modern yo-yo. Google the great yo-yo player Tessa Picciolo or Hajime Miura and just have your mind blown. Anyway, so, but I would find myself in these moments at parties, defensively explaining to people like, oh yeah, yo-yo, but it's just a way for me to hit the mental reset button so I can, you know, get back to work and up my productivity. And I realized that I was like so in the trap of the thing I was trying to write about. I mean, the thing I'm trying to write about is that there are so many things that are deeply meaningful that are inexpressible. And many of the most meaningful and inexpressible things are something in the particularity of a process, of what it is to be engaged in an activity. And the things that the world cares about are easily countable outcomes, the kinds of things that pile up and anyone can count. And so I had found this weird, new, delicious pleasure in yo-yo. And then I was trying to translate it out and make it like count in number of like increased pages I'd written every day. And I realized that I had betrayed everything I loved about
1: you
0: pure play.
1: You gamified yourself.
0: Yeah, I gamified myself. I mean, this is the difference between games and gamification. The whole point of the book I wrote was to solve this puzzle for myself of like why games were so beautiful and why gamification in work was so ugly and awful. And the answer for me is that in games, there are scoring systems that are clear, but you get to pick them and change them and modify them just for your own delight. And in the workplace, the point is that metrics are anchored to the kinds of outcomes that everyone can understand. And my experience of finding myself compelled to explain my weird new joy to people by translating it into some outcome that everyone could understand, more pages written per day, I think was an intrusion of this demand for instant, accessible, measurable productivity into, you know, one of the last little pieces of play I had left.
1: All right, T. So like a good game, you gave your book two alternate endings, a choose your own adventure, if you will. Why?
0: There's a simple practical reason and then a spiritual reason. So the practical reason is I wrote a first ending and my entire editorial team said it was so depressing that it like ruined their week and could I please do something else? And I loved it. I really believed in that ending. I was like, oh, and I looked around and I found another ending, that another thing from sort of late in the book that could become a happier ending. And then I realized I loved them both equally. And the fact that I loved them both equally was expressive of the fact that I myself didn't know what I thought. I don't know whether the world is completely doomed or if there is some hope. And then I was looking at these two endings and I realized one of my favorite things I learned while I was writing the book is that Thomas Hobbes, the political philosopher, who most people know as saying that morality just comes down to political power, also has the funkiest sense of what political power is. He explains that true political power is not military power or strength of arms. True political power is power over language. Because if you can tell people what good and evil mean, if you can tell people what success and failure mean, you control them from the inside. And for me, that's what scoring systems are. They are a way to tell people what success is. And so when you control your own scoring systems, like with games, you have some control over what you're trying to do. And if someone is dictating your scoring systems to you, then they have controlled all your actions by controlling your desires permanently. And I realized if I ended up with a book that

0: just told people what the answer was, then I also would have betrayed what I believe in, which is that people get to choose. So I made it so people could choose.
1: Appreciate listening to you today, T, and thank you for joining us.
0: Thank you.
1: C.T. Nguyen is a professor of philosophy at the University of Utah. His new book is called The Score: How to Stop Playing Somebody Else's Game.

0: That's Broken Social Scene with Not Around Anymore. It is from their first new album in 9 years, Remember the Humans. That's it for us this week on the Sunday Magazine. Our team is Sarah Joyce Battersby, Levi Garber, Howard Goldenthal, Andrea Huang, Pete Mitten, and Austin Pomeroy. Our senior producer is Danielle Grogan. Our executive producer is Brian Colton. I'm Pia Chattopadhyay. Happy Mother's Day. Thank you for lending us your ear. Till next Sunday.
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4: Just asking. What's in the news? How's your finances? Health? Relationships? You have questions, and with the help of experts, we try and make sense of it all. Let's figure it out together. Just Asking with Saroja Coelho, the Encore Edition, is coming up right after the news.
5: From CBC News, The World This Hour, I'm Neil Herland. U.S. health officials say an American citizen has tested positive for hantavirus but has no symptoms. The person is one of 17 Americans who were on a cruise ship with an outbreak that killed three people. Here at home, a plane carrying four Canadians from that cruise ship arrived in British Columbia tonight. As Caroline Bargoot reports, the Canadians are now in isolation.
6: The flight carrying the four Canadians touched down in Victoria, B.C. just after 6 p.m. Sunday. The end of a long journey that started in Tenerife, Spain, with a pit stop in Quebec to change planes. Bonnie Henry is British Columbia's provincial health officer.
7: I want to reassure people that we are taking every measure to minimize and eliminate any risk to people here in British Columbia.
6: She says the four Canadians on the MV Hondius have been isolating since May 4th and have not shown any symptoms of infection.
7: Public health protocols are in place, and this situation is being carefully managed every step of the way.
6: The federal government sent a chartered plane to pick up the Canadians from Spain. Public health officials were on board with them the whole time, monitoring their condition.
7: We are hoping that none of them are infected and that none of them will develop disease.
6: The Canadians will be isolating for 21 days, but health officials say that could be extended to a maximum of 42 days. Caroline Bargoot, CBC News, Vancouver.
5: U.S. President Donald Trump is rejecting Iran's latest response to a U.S. peace proposal, calling it totally unacceptable. And in an interview tonight with the CBS News program 60 Minutes, Israeli Prime Minister Benjamin Netanyahu says the war isn't over.
8: I think it accomplished a great deal, but it's not over because there's still nuclear material, enriched uranium that has to be taken out of Iran. There's still enrichment sites that have to be dismantled. There are still proxies that Iran supports. There are ballistic missiles that they still want to produce. Now, we've degraded a lot of it, but all of that is still there, and there's work to be done.
5: Netanyahu says one solution would be to send a team into Iran to physically remove enriched uranium that could be used for a nuclear weapon. China has just confirmed U.S. President Donald Trump will make a state visit starting this Wednesday until Friday. The trip was supposed to happen in April, but Trump postponed the visit after the U.S. began a war against Iran at the end of February. British Prime Minister Keir Starmer will give a speech Monday in response to the growing calls for him to resign. Bridget Phillipson is the British Education Secretary.
9: Prime Minister will set out a fresh direction for our country and for our party that will rise to the scale of what we face. But we have to be honest about the scale of what we face. I share the impatience that people feel.
10: You sound very frustrated.
9: About how nearly 2 years on, people want to see more.
5: Starmer's Labour Party suffered heavy losses in local elections last week. In hockey news, the Montreal Canadiens beat Buffalo in Game 3 of their second-round Stanley Cup playoff series tonight. Final score, 6-2. Copino Duro reports.
11: Loud cheers erupted from the crowd in the Bell Centre after the Montreal Canadiens beat the Buffalo Sabres 6-2 in Game 3 to take a 2-1 series lead. And fans say that the way the Montreal Canadiens played, they are confident that they will win this series.
12: Let's bring it home, baby. Let's go to Eastern Conference and go to Stanley Cup Finals like we did in 2021, but this time we're going to win it.
13: Wow, we just came here from Victoria. First time to the Bell Centre, and what an experience.
11: Here's what Juraj Slafkovský had to say about his team's performance after the game.
14: We're playing some good hockey, you know, we make good decisions with the puck.
11: The Montreal Canadiens will be back on the ice at the Bell Centre on Tuesday night for Game 4, where they

0: hoped to take a commanding 3-1 lead in the series. Buffalo, however, is hoping to tie the series before they head home for Game 5.
1: Go Habs, go! Go Habs, go!
0: Cubino Duro, CBC News, Montreal.
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3: Here is the weather forecast in Calgary overnight. Partly cloudy, 30% chance of showers before morning, low of 8 degrees. Monday, a mix of sun and cloud, 60% chance of showers, high 16. In Lethbridge overnight, clear, low 10. Monday, sunny, becoming a mix of sun and cloud near noon, high 19. In Banff overnight, increasing cloudiness with a few showers, low plus 5. Monday, showers ending in the morning, then a mix of sun and cloud, high 15.
4: Hi, I'm Saroja Coelho. This is Just Asking, the repeat edition. On this show, we take your questions about the week's news stories and help you figure out what it all means in your life. Today on Just Asking.
5: People are seeing these videos and view that as real news from real people. It's shocking, but it's not surprising.
4: Who is really behind that YouTube video promoting Alberta's independence? A CBC investigation and new disinformation reports say the creators may not be Albertan or even Canadian. We took your questions about foreign influence in Canadian political discourse online. Then, in our second hour...
6: I've been going to, like, job fair after job fair. There's so much people, like, in the same room. It's just, like, it's very scary, very overwhelming.
4: If you're looking for work right now, then you probably know it's a struggle. And the latest unemployment numbers back up that struggle. Youth unemployment is sitting at 14.3% for April. So what are job seekers to do? How do you try to beat the odds or think about your skills differently? We took all your questions about navigating job markets as unemployment rates climb. This is Just Asking, the repeat edition.
7: Foreign actors are using grievances in the Alberta separatist movement to weaken Canadian unity. The goal? Erode social cohesion, deepen domestic divisions, and damage investor confidence.
8: U.S.-based influencers who are seeking to manipulate their understanding of the situation in Alberta and who are trying to manipulate the outcome of a referendum should it happen.
9: There are hundreds, if not thousands, of courses and guides online, all promising the same thing. Making money with videos that you don't have to appear in, using actors or AI.
10: That content is playing to your political identity. It's playing to your grievances. It's playing to how you see the world. That should be a red flag.
4: Imagine watching a video all about politics in your province, and there's someone explaining to you why you should care about this issue and support their position. Now let's say that video gets millions of views, lots of shares, lots of likes. Everybody seems to be on board. How would you feel if you then found out that the person in the video was neither from your province nor Canadian and that they had been paid to make that video? Canadian researchers recently discovered a group of YouTube channels featuring actors who were paid to speak passionately about Alberta's separatist movement. And that's not all. Another report released this week found that foreign actors, including Russia, the United States, and China, are trying to influence the online debate over Alberta independence. So why does that matter? What does it mean for democracy? Who is trying to influence the way we talk about our politics, and why would they do that? Today, we are taking all your questions about foreign influence on Canadian political discourse online. What do you want to know about paid actors or bot accounts? And what does foreign influence look like or sound like online in the age of AI? We have two guests joining us to take all of your questions. Brian McQuinn is an associate professor in the Department of Politics and International Studies at the University of Regina. He is also the CEO of Cypher AI. This is a tool that helps debunk disinformation online. And Mika DeBlanc-Patel, who is a research engineer at the Media Ecosystem Observatory. You can call us with your questions at 1-888-416-8333. Again, with your questions, 1-888-416-8333. Mika and Brian, hello.
11: Hello.
12: Wonderful to be here.
4: Brian, let's begin with the work that you and your colleagues have been doing. You've released a report about foreign actors interfering in the debate around Alberta separatism online. And you've said that this is really

0: about something you're calling cognitive sovereignty. So maybe we could begin there. What is cognitive sovereignty?
1: It's always important, I think, in this discussion that we always start with the idea that we believe very much that Albertans should be having discussions that they want to have. And no matter the outcome of the movement, whether it's separation or otherwise, we believe that it should be Albertans talking to Albertans. And that's really important. And so it's always, I think, good to start there, because we're really just about trying to identify other people who are trying to warp or change how that discussion happens. And so that's why we talk about being sort of cognitive sovereignty, because we want those discussions to happen without sort of that external influence warping or changing or in some way amplifying aspects that are not organic to Albertans.
0: And what are the main findings of the report that you just published?
1: So, I mean, it's a pretty long report, but I'll try to summarize a few points that I think are probably of greatest interest to your listeners. And the first two, I think I'll take care of, and I think Mika is actually the best qualified to talk about the third, but is really this sort of covert type of activity. This is sort of Russia and others who are doing this all the time. And it's important to remember that this type of disinformation or influence campaigns isn't just about the referendum or isn't just about an election. This is a long-term strategy that we can talk a little bit more about as to why they do this, but that's always there. This is just an opportunity for them to be able to really amplify something that, you know, touches on deep emotions within Canadians, which is really sort of something that they appreciate, because it allows them to sort of pick both sides and really amplify it. The second one is more overt, and this is what Canadians can watch, right? Whether that be Trump or some of his senior officials trying to, as we walk into negotiations around trade, to try to create division, or at least the appearance of division, and then the entire sort of MAGA ecosystem underneath them that is pounding in on this topic, questioning Canada's sovereignty, basically calling for the sort of violent overthrow of the Canadian government. And then the third, which is this financial, which is what Mika and his group really did some amazing work on. So I'll pass it over to him maybe to talk about it. But it's the sort of financial that has nothing to do with politics, but in some ways is very hard to disentangle and can be amplified by the political players that are, in fact, trying to muddy the waters in what's happening in Alberta.
0: And you're working in a scholarly, you're an academic, you're researching this. You would normally take a long time to scrutinize those findings. You would probably publish a long time from now, but you've decided to release this work right now. Why did you do that?
1: So this is one of the things that, you know, we've actually had some pushback from academics, because our previous studies looked at, like, you know, 200,000 or 300,000 accounts, looked at a particular dynamic over 6 or 7 months, usually does all that analysis after the fact, which, you know, from an academic perspective is, of course, incredibly rigorous and very comprehensive. But from the average person saying, well, that's not very useful to me now that it's done. And so we have done a lot of work around this. And Marcus Goga, who you heard some of the comments in your lead up, were actually him, one of the co-authors of this report and our research. One of the things that we have called for again and again is that we need to really do this early. So we are already seeing some of the early signs, but we know the patterns, we know the history. And the one thing that always needs to be remembered is that pre-bunking things, so basically telling people this is what to expect, is significantly more effective just cognitively than trying to correct things after the fact. And so we really think it was important to basically call this early and to really bring the attention. And this is why media discussions and frankly discussions like this are incredibly important for preparing people and for having the discussion, so that when things pop up, they sort of go, oh yeah, yeah, I remember hearing about that on the radio.
0: And part of the reason that you're in a rush right now is that the move towards a referendum is happening right now. So you want to make sure that people know where they're getting their information from. Is that correct?
1: That's exactly right. And so, I mean, because there's basically sort of three phases that we see. There's the sort of phase now, which is around the signatures, and there's a bunch of narratives and things to expect then. Assuming that there is an actual date that's set, there's going to be a bunch of ideas and narratives. We talk a little bit about them in the report in that lead up. And then at the sort of election and then the aftermath, there's going to be a bunch of narratives that are very predictable in that case as well. So it's really sort of showing people here the kind of things to expect in detail. And I can guarantee you that we're going to hear some aspect of every single one of them.
0: Thanks very much for that big explanation. But I think that's really helpful to explain why we're working with this information right now. If you're just tuning in, we're taking your questions about foreign influence on Canadian political discourse online. So what can you trust online when you're seeing a political exchange happening wherever you land on the political spectrum? Where can you find or how do you figure out what is a free and healthy, authentic exchange of ideas, and what has been either produced by people who

0: or have a vested interest but are not actually part of that political experience. You can call us at 1-888-416-8333. This could be as simple as really not understanding what's happening online or why it would even matter. Why does it matter if somebody posts a video like this? To really wanting to know what's happening in policy, for example. How are we being protected from this? 1-888-416-8333. Mika, why do you think the Alberta separatist movement is what has become the target for foreign interference here?
1: I think that what this Alberta separatist movement brings is that it's very, like, there's a lot of inflammatory discussion about it, and there's a lot of grievances, and it's a very, like, an emotionally sensitive topic. And so what we did in our investigation actually is that we showed that the goal was actually less about, the actual, like, information manipulation about Alberta separatism, but the goal was really just to make money off of the grievances and the highly emotional and inflammatory discussions that are surrounding Alberta separatism. And so we think that it was targeted probably because people tune in to emotionally salient content. And emotionally salient content does well on social media. It does well on YouTube. And we know that it probably brought in a decent amount of money for those that were posting videos about it. And so, yeah, we think that it's really the emotional saliency of the discussions around overt separatism that made it a prime candidate and a prime target for information manipulation.
0: The report that you co-authored with the Media Ecosystem Observatory, if we could just look at that for a moment, you found that YouTube videos about Alberta separatism looked like they were made by Canadians, but were actually paid actors. Maybe you could just describe how what the videos look like and sound like for folks who haven't seen them.
1: Right before this, I thought that it'd be also just nice to have, like, you know, be able to name some of the channels so that folks can actually, you know, both listen to my description of it and then also, you know, go on YouTube and see it for themselves. But I've actually found that all the channels have seemingly gotten taken down. So you're left with my explanation of it. what they basically were is that we found that there was a couple of different templates. Were two different templates. The first is a very, like, AI generated thumbnail showing, like, very, like, Carney or, like, Danielle Smith or just other Canadian politicians with, like, very, like, caricatural, like, exaggerated facial expressions and all AI generated images. And you can tell that they're AI generated images, right? They're quite easy to see. And then the other part of it is that the most popular channels within this network of 20 channels that we uncovered were hiring voice actors. And these voice actors were pretending to be Albertans. We found, like, there was a couple of, like, there was one instance where one of the voice actors was talking about how he spoke to people at a protest in Kamloops and Fort St. John. And that they didn't speak the same political language as Vancouver anymore. And so these actors were pretending to be Albertan and purporting to be part of this conversation.

0: If you're just joining us, we're talking about foreign influence on Canadian political discourse online. You can call us at 1-888-416-8333. This is a really complicated topic if you've never waded into it before. Really, at the end of the day, this is about videos that appear to be one thing but are another and have a big impact on how we feel about politics in this country. And you may have questions about how that works or how you explain it to others or how you watch out for it. You can call us at 1-888-416-8333. You can also go online, cbc.ca/myquestion. Mika and Brian, before the show, we reached out to just asking listener Matthew Goodfellow, who is in Miramichi, New Brunswick, and this is what he had to ask.
1: Given that we are now approaching sort of a post-truth world with all these AI tools and their increasing ability to fool people, and these tools are obviously being used in the hands of bad actors to shape narratives and, you know, interfere in geopolitics and basically create confusion and distrust and division, what do you think we can do as a society to maybe push back against or protect ourselves in such a world where objective reality is now come under question?
0: Wow, really going just to the heart of the anxieties that people have there. Brian, how would you respond to Matthew's question?
2: Matthew's question is kind of the core to all of this. And I think building a little bit on what Mika had just said, it's always important to remember that most of these videos and different, whether it's on the radio or otherwise, they're really trying to hack you. And sort of like we talk about with cybersecurity, the more something gets you angry, the more something you get an emotional response, the less you actually think about it, then you just react to it. And that's actually part of what happens when you, whether you get scammed or whether you get, you know, the sort of foreign influence that's trying to trigger you, that's part of the process. And so one of it's often to recognize, wait a second, how is this affecting me? And, you know, who's sort of to benefit by that? The other thing is that I sort of often compare it to, you know, the amount of times you get phone calls from scammers or text messages or emails. This is something that we just as a society have to become better at. And I think people are doing that. Conversations like this, frankly, are part of why or how people begin to better understand that. But there's also things that the election commissions need to be doing and that the government needs to be doing as far as making people more aware. One of the things that we will be doing through Cypher AI is actually providing every week and basically starting in summer, all media and all journalists, everything that's happening related to foreign influence as sort of a weekly.

0: usually, and it's often a misnomer, disinformation, because there's actually facts often built into it so that your head kind of nods, aha, I agree with that. But there's often a lot of other things built into those stories that you may not read. And so 83% of disinformation is actually passed on by average Canadians. That means if the average Canadian just takes, you know, literally a couple more seconds to sort of read through it and make sure, it would actually dramatically reduce the amount of disinformation and sort of influence operations that are being laundered through Canadian networks.
1: Okay, I want to flex those skills for a second, because the way you just described it, it makes a lot of sense, but it feels very theoretical. So let's just try and imagine it. Yeah, I mean, we want people to walk away being able to actually do what you just described. So I click on a video or I see something that I want to share with people, a post of some kind online, a photograph and some text. How would I scrutinize that? You say we just spend a few more minutes. I'm spending a few more minutes doing exactly what?
0: So one is to make sure that the front part of the story is the same as the back part of the story, because often sort of the stories that seem to make sense at the front end start to morph very quickly. And it's really good. And this is the real challenge with this type of work, is that you can have very legitimate grievances. And it's not so much that a particular grievance is wrong or is somehow Russian influenced. It's that the networks that amplify certain messages are sort of artificially amplifying them. So one is making sure that when you do pass something on, that you read all of it. So all of a sudden, if other issues are coming in that are really about framing the other as someone who is sort of un-Canadian, because one of the most important elements of any of this type of disinformation is trying to frame Canadians, other Canadians who disagree with you, as no longer Canadian, as sort of an existential threat. And the amplification of that conflict to become sort of existential in that sense. And is that sort of emotional language and often violent language actually built into that? Is that the Canada that you want? Is that the way you want to talk about policy issues that all of a sudden bleed over into this much more sort of like violent, much more existential kind of discussion?
1: That's really helpful, Brian. Mika, I want to let you come in here as well. We're sort of working on our skills for no longer passing on that 83% of disinformation. That number, by the way, Brian, is absolutely mind-blowing. That's incredible. It just means that includes then people who are probably feeling incredibly well-informed about the stuff that they're
0: exactly
1: passing on. What a discovery to make. So, Mika, what would you add anything to that? Things that we can do in our everyday practice when we're sharing, when we're trying to participate in, you know, what Brian earlier called that authentic exchange of information with each other, and we don't realize that we're passing on disinformation. How can we get better at that?
2: First of all, thanks, Brian, for the very thorough answer. I think I do want to mimic the sentiment that, like, this is a hard task to do, and we think that it will probably get a lot harder. You know, models have been producing more and more realistic text, more and more realistic images, and people aren't very good, at least for text, aren't very good at deciphering what is AI generated or not. So I think that the first thing is just to understand that, like, this is a hard task. And you always have to stay very skeptical and actively try to understand exactly what you are seeing online. One of the ways in which, you know, social media, like your feed and the platforms are designed for passive consumption. The whole point of, like, the endless Instagram feed or Twitter or like the endless For You feed is all designed for you to just basically passively look at the content without trying to engage critically with it. And so the only thing that I would really add is that to try and always adopt an active stance when reading things online. And that then goes to what Brian was talking about on the different tools that you can use once you do adopt this active stance. But really for me, it would just be to stay skeptical, stay on your toes, and stay just analyze what you're seeing. Don't be a passive consumer of the information that you see online.
1: That's so helpful, both of you. Thank you. Christian Upstein has just joined us from Edmonton, Alberta, and has a question. Hi, Christian.
3: Hello, guys.
1: Hi, what's your question for Brian and Mika?
3: I was going to just ask, how does the Russian and American disinformation or information they're putting out differ from, say, because apparently they're more a pro-separatist, and there's also the pro-Canada would be more like, say, like, and maybe an Asian actor or the European would be more pro Canada. I wonder just how, if sometimes, like, somebody's different information is different from other people's disinformation, that makes sense.

0: like wonder how you can kind of differentiate between, depending on what side of the argument you are, I guess.
1: Right. That's a great question.
2: Well, Brian, I'll let you lean in first.
1: So I think what's important, it's a great question. I think it's a sort of practical way of starting to look at this. And that distinction between overt and covert, I think, is really important. With on the Russian side of things, what we're very clear on is that they actually amplify all sides of a conflict. And whether that be, you know, there's some amazing studies done in the States around Black Lives Matter, but other major crises, whether it be something as prosaic as wildfires, that they will come in and amplify all sides. Because it's always important to sort of take a step back and say, what is their ultimate goal? Their ultimate goal is to sort of reduce social cohesion. And there was a study that was done in March that by Pew that basically looked at, if you don't know someone in your society, do you think that they're an inherently good person or inherently bad person? I'm slightly simplifying, but you get my point. And the United States had the lowest number. So 53% of Americans thought that someone they didn't know was a terrible person. Luckily, Canadians actually is the highest. We're at 93%. But the point there is that the Russians have been targeting the Americans for a very long time. Now, it's obviously not the only factor that has them in that place. But the point being, and I think what we've seen in the U.S. in the last couple of years, watching a society tear itself apart and become more and more extreme, is actually the point. And so that's really where their focus is on. It's just trying to amplify and sort of, you know, turn up to 11 for those people who are old and know the reference, but to sort of amplify the intensity of it. On the U.S. side, it's very, very different. On the U.S. side, whether it be at the sort of higher level, you know, the White House level or at the sort of MAGA influence, that's really about a different kind of game plan. That game plan is about saying, hey, there's this minority of people who are prosecuted and persecuted, and this election is fixed, which of course is a very common theme we hear from down there, and really questioning it so that no matter what the outcome is, they can say, hey, there's

0: Canadians. And so anything that they can be done to try to create, you know, any kind of dissent within Canada can really help those negotiations and in some ways, you know, strengthen their hand.
1: Thanks very much for that, Brian. And Christian, thank you for that question. Certainly, there's a lot to really unpack there. If you're just joining us, we're talking about foreign influence into Canadian political discourse online. It is a weedy topic. Your question might be very, very basic. We're sort of combining trying to understand what's happening online and also just some personal skills for really assessing what you're seeing online. And a really explosive number there from Brian that 83% is how much disinformation we are passing on between ourselves and sort of helping others fracture our own society, keep us apart from each other. So how does that all work? You might have a lot of questions. You can call us at 1-888-416-8333. You can also send a text message. That number is 226-758-8924. Again, for a text message about foreign influence on Canadian political discourse online, 226-758-8924. John Nels is calling us now from Toronto. Hi there, John.
2: Good afternoon.
1: What's your question for Mika and Brian?
2: This ties in a bit to the 51st state idea, which I don't think is dead yet in the U.S. And that is, I'd heard Scott Bessent, the Secretary of the Treasury, saying he had met with people from Alberta to discuss this and would be willing to, the U.S. would financially be willing to support a movement in that direction. And I also wonder with Rachel Notley, who spent an awful lot of time at Mar-a-Lago, and as soon as she comes back, there's always a lift in talk about separatism. Is it legal for people to speak with a foreign government and try to essentially disrupt our democracy, whether that goes as far as treason? Or if it's just, I know that there must be laws about meeting with people or discussing with foreign governments a way to disrupt something like that. So my question essentially is, are these people at risk of being arrested for breaking some law regarding essentially undermining our democracy and seeking to destroy our democracy?
1: Thanks for that, John. Brian, did you want to weigh in there?
0: I was going to let Mika take a first stab at that one. But
3: I was going to say, I don't think I could do this one.
1: This is a really difficult one because our focus is on the foreign influence piece, but that piece about treason is a little further away from your research. So I don't want to put you on the spot. Is that something you feel you can answer?
0: I was actually mostly teasing Mika and on that one. But so John's point is a really interesting one. And so we've seen a lot of controversy in the last week around this as there was a political actor in Alberta that said the RCMP has said that there's no interference. There has been a number of people who've been trying to verify that. The RCMP didn't say that. And then CSIS came out, I think it was this morning, saying that there is a risk and there is, you know, this is a reality that we face. And so I think that CSIS trying to do a little bit of what I think we tried to do with this report and the same thing with Mika's work is to do early warning, to say, yes, this is happening. And so now the actual sort of reality of what the question is, you know, where is that red line between doing, you know, we have NGOs that go to the U.S. looking for money, whether it be on development or AIDS relief or, you know, historically, not so much these days, but and so there are lots of discussions that happen with the U.S. administration around it, whether it be engineering. I mean, so that is a relatively natural thing. But the question is when it begins to start becoming much more about actual support, much more about sort of conspiring around specific actions. And that's where RCMP and others get involved. So far, but the thing is it's a very delicate issue because if all of a sudden the RCMP start arresting these people, that narrative we talked about before that a lot of the MAGA ecosystem see they're being arrested, see they're being persecuted by the government who doesn't, you know, who's trying to control them because they are the majority. So you can see that this becomes very political very quickly. And so there is obviously discussions going on and there's obviously investigations, but I think that line would have to be really dramatic before there were sort of actions taken. But for example, the millions of names that were just recently released by the Centurion Group, that is clearly illegal. Clearly doxing, you know, millions of people allows Russia and others to micro-target Albertans in a way that would have not otherwise been possible. So that is

0: clearly illegal. And so, but you can see where this gets really complicated and really politically delicate for state authorities to deal with.
1: Thanks very much for that, Brian. I just want to do a little quick fact check here. Thank you very much, John, for that question. We can't verify that Rachel Notley visited Mar-a-Lago, and that caller is off the line now, but may have confused Rachel Notley with former Premier of Alberta, with Daniel Smith, who did visit Mar-a-Lago last year. But in an earlier show, it was confirmed that advocates for the separatist movement in Alberta were in Washington for meetings. And if you want to find out more about that, you can go to cbcnews.ca. There's a lot there about those meetings taking place. You're listening to Just Asking on CBC Radio 1. We are talking about foreign influence on Canadian political discourse online, a very weedy topic indeed. Brian, just following what you were saying just now, Alberta Premier Daniel Smith said on Friday that the RCMP told her that there was no credible evidence that they were seeing state actors interfering in their politics. And she also added, this is a quote, "We think that Albertans are smart enough to be able to look at a number of different viewpoints and figure things out." What do you make of that response?
0: So the idea that there is no meddling, I think, is just patently wrong. Our report goes through a number of websites that are directly linked to RT, which is Russian television, that have set up websites that are advocating for various different sides of this conflict. So that's very clear. So there is evidence that it's happening, without question. So I think sometimes there's a politics of this that politicians have to play to their base and make certain claims. But the question is, you know, how much influence is this going to have? That statistic I was talking about before, about 93% of Canadians think someone they don't know is actually trustworthy. That level of cohesion is one of our greatest assets and is what protects us. At the same time, it's not that Albertans can't figure this out, is that they ought not to have to. And so, you know, we want to be able to do as much on our side of things, but, you know, government of Alberta and federal government to basically prevent this as much as possible, I think is important too. It should not be free rein, right? People can make decisions just like with scammers. They can figure out when they're being scammed or not. At the same time, I think we need to do a lot more. And when politicians make comments like that, I feel like they're not taking this very seriously.
1: Mika, did you want to add anything?
2: I think Brian's answer was quite thorough.
1: Okay, thank you. Kelly Brown is joining us next from Vernon, BC. Hi, Kelly. What's your question for Mika and Brian?
3: Well, first of all, I'd like to say that, like, I suspect everything. So I Google everything that I see. Right. I'm like, let's see, where is this coming from? You know, what's the end goal? But I do that. So I'm wondering why the onus is on the public to have to search through these things as opposed to having some kind of AI-generated program that could figure that out for us. Oh, and flag it. Like, oh, no, this is not correct. This is bad information.
1: Thanks for that, Kelly. I love the turnaround there of who's responsible for flagging this stuff and not making it all the work of the individual. Brian, I can hear you agreeing. And that when we think about the advanced state of some of these systems right now, then it seems possible you could create a program that would start identifying this stuff and even policy that would require that.
0: So I appreciate Kelly's question, and I feel like it's a little self-serving of me to say that's exactly what Cypher AI is. And one of the things that we've committed to, and some impact investors that have made it possible for us to actually do exactly that every week for media and journalists starting in the summer in the run-up to it. So that's something that we wanted to do to basically sort of, you know, put our money where our mouth is around this issue. We haven't decided how much of that's going to be made public yet. We're just sort of figuring this out as we go along, because it's a system that's just come on a couple months ago. That is exactly what we are in an AI arms race with other, you know, whether it be malicious actors of one kind or another who are using generative AI more and more effectively. And Mika's team did exceptional work around identifying that. But we are in an AI arms race. And the sheer amount of volume associated with it means that if you don't have AI systems identifying, hey, what are the narratives that are popping up today? How do they compare to yesterday or last week? We are at a structural disadvantage. And Kelly's right. You know, this shouldn't all fall to people. We are been, you know, trying to work with various government agencies, but it's a slow process to be able to supply some of this.

0: to them. And this is where maybe Election Alberta and others could be sort of posting this every week, for example. And that's something we can be in discussion with them about. But this is kind of unfolding almost in real time.
1: Mika, Brian was referencing some of the work that you have been doing. And I just want to cover that again, because it's been a little while in this conversation since we really talked about what you did. You uncovered inauthentic YouTube channels, paid actors promoting political ideas. And the size of this, I think, could get lost in this conversation. This wasn't a few clicks. This was a large reach that these videos had. Maybe you could give us a sense of how many people ingested that content.
2: The one of the issues with AI generated content is that you can produce a lot of it. We found that in general, over the 20 different channels that we found that were in this coordinated network, they generated about 40 million views combined. The two biggest channels, which were called The Canadian Reporter and David Fraser, were getting about 15 million or 12 million total views, with your sort of like your average median video gaining around 16,000 or 31,000 views, respectively. So that's a lot of views. And, you know, we can say that they were successful at it. And the fact that the other channels in this network weren't as successful as these two isn't a failure of their model. It's kind of, this is what the model was supposed to do, is you sort of like, AI enables you to be able to flood a social media platform with new content. So you can flood social media platform with videos every single day about Albertan independence, for example. And then if you have 20 different channels that are all posting every single day, all you really need is one, two, or three of these channels to gain traction somewhere and garner a decent amount of views. And so this is what we found. They were successful at it. I do want to note one caveat about this, is that we have, sort of like the public-facing view count that YouTube gives us, but it's not clear whether or not the engagement or the views that these channels got was all authentic. We know that it's possible to buy views on YouTube. And so of the sort of typical 16,000 or 30,000 views that the top channels were getting, we actually have no idea. We can't tell whether or not these views are real people or whether or not they were just sort of bought on some shady website. We do know that some of the commenting was artificial. We found that it was about 1% of the commenters, like the top 1% of commenters, were commenting on 13 of these different channels, and then sometimes commenting within like minutes or seconds of the videos being posted. So we know that there was a lot of views and it was successful. Whether or not there are still some questions that are unanswered, all in all, it seemed like it was a pretty successful campaign.
1: Thanks very much for that, Mika. If you're just joining us, we're talking about foreign influence on Canadian political discourse online. The voice you just heard is Mika Deblanc-Patel, who is a research engineer with the Media Ecosystem Observatory. And alongside him, we have Brian McQuinn, who's an associate professor in the Department of Politics and International Studies at the University of Regina. He's the CEO of Cypher AI and has been telling us about some of their work as well. You can ask our two experts questions for another 20 minutes still. 1-888-416-8333. Again, that's 1-888-416-8333. Mika, just to follow on that for a moment. So you released that research about these 20 coordinated networks, the millions of views, and our colleagues here at the CBC followed some of that and found that these videos could be traced back to a network of people based in the Netherlands. What do we know about why they were doing that?
2: First of all, kudos on the investigation. We thought it was really nice. And here at the center, we also found that it was a great closure to a ton of questions that we had, asking exactly that, like, who is behind this? And it seems like the motivation was really just like, it's money. It's almost as if the information manipulation, information manipulation or public opinion manipulation was a side product of the main goal, which was to generate clicks and to generate views in order to get YouTube ad revenue. And as I said, it did work. I think one of the voice actors that

0: CBC was actually able to uncover behind one of the biggest channels. The channel was called David Fraser YT. He released a Snapchat story showing the ad revenue of one of the channels that was in this network, and it was between $5,000 and $14,000 per month. That's significant. The CBC investigation also uncovered that we think that one of the Dutch entrepreneurs behind this had 12 different YouTube channels that were all sort of producing the same type of content. If all channels are as successful as the David Fraser YouTube channel, that's a lot of money. That's like a lot of money per month. And so I think that this sort of like, it kind of muddies the water a little bit as to of what exactly is foreign involvement in Canadian domestic affairs. I know that, you know, my priors before doing this, working on this project, was that this is something that's done by state actors. This is something done by people with the express goal of manipulating people's opinions. And what this sort of story shows is that that's just actually not the case, is that it's like information manipulation can actually be with profit seeking incentives. And this was on YouTube, but it's also, you know, on Twitter. We also know that on Twitter, there's a lot of AI generated videos that are being produced typically about the Iran war. And the people that are producing the videos aren't there just to manipulate people's opinions about the Iran war, but they're also just there to get Twitter creator revenue.
1: Mika, it is quite grim what you're describing, which is the monetization of undermining another country's democracy. I mean, that's really, it's really, really hard to wrap your head around. I think even when we think about foreign state actors interfering in another country, it feels like it follows a long tradition of what would have been in-person espionage or a sense of countries competing with each other for resources, for their political philosophies. But the idea that someone would sit in the Netherlands or anywhere and monetize that erosion of people's rights to choose and participate in their democracy is really, really, really difficult to wrap my head around. Brian, the group in the Netherlands that was doing this, two of the people with these accounts were part of a series of courses where they were taught how to create what Mika's already described it. This is where you sort of producing faceless YouTube channels, but I don't know that wording really means something to everyone.
2: The important thing too, Mika's research is that's just the ones they found. I mean, those were identified by, you know, it was actually a news report that had initially identified them. So we don't know how many more are out there. And so this would not have been possible probably even 9 months ago, but with the advances of generative AI, we are now seeing, and very similar to Mika, this was not even a category that we thought was very substantial. And so to have this now become such a significant threat, or at least a significant issue, but this is something that can be identified and taken down. And this is where, you know, if you do come across these things, please let, you know, reporters or others know, so that, or even MEO and Mika's team, because I think this is something that we need to be sort of very vigilant around. But with generative AI, this pretty much drives all of this, you know, the ability to make this content down to zero. And so, but I think it's also important that, you know, while this is profit seeking, the actual impact of it sometimes can be not as clear, because some of those channels then do get amplified by foreign influence, because they don't care whether it's organic or inorganic, or authentic or inauthentic, because they just want to amplify it in their own way. And I think it's always just important to remember that, you know, the why of this, because I think Canadians are like, you know, why does Russia care about what we think, and why are they, you know, attacking our society? Russia very much sees the West and its support of Ukraine, and this is a lot of the research that we did even before this report, as wanting to undermine that support for Ukraine, or just undermine the West in general. Because as long as you have a West that is, you know, politically free and successful economically, and obviously we're under a lot of strain these days with cost of living, but that model is something that threatens any dictatorship or any sort of system that is not as free. And so whether it be Latvia or Lithuania, who has, you know, the 600 balloons shutting down airports, this hybrid warfare, which is part of this disinformation, is what Russia spends billions of dollars on every year. And we know that for sure. So the Russians think it has an impact because they're spending billions of dollars on this. And so I think that's important. People often say, well, does it have an impact? Well, the Russians

0: politicians think it has an impact because they're spending quite a bit of money on it.
1: Thanks very much for that, Brian. We still got about 15 minutes left with our two experts who are speaking about foreign influence on Canadian political discourse. If you would like to call us with your questions about foreign influence on Canadian political discourse online, 1-888-416-8333. Again, that number is 1-888-416-8333. You can also send us a text message. That number is 226-758-8924. Again, for a text message, 226-758-8924. Brendan Rathbone from Calgary, Alberta has texted us and says, why is Canada so bad at holding bad actors accountable? And what can we change to regulate something like AI slopaganda? So I'm going to split this up because there's a lot in this question. Mika, maybe you could first describe for us, what is AI slopaganda?
2: It's a pretty funny term. I was very happy. I think it's a cool term. The first is that slopaganda is this contraction between AI slop and propaganda. AI slop doesn't have like a very rigorous definition, but it's kind of, to me, it's just sort of low quality, mass produced AI generated content that could be text, image, or video that's designed to get like cheap clicks and engagements, but without actually producing a lot of value. And then slopaganda is really just propaganda using generative AI. And slopaganda is a new phenomenon because it enables propaganda at a scale that is quite new. So people are able to produce video, like text very, very fast. People are be able to produce like the transcripts for like 10 minutes videos extremely fast. You can produce them in like a minute and a half with like a subscription to a chatbot. It also enables a good breadth of content. In that you can produce things quite quickly that follow social media trends, but that also help you have the cultural fluency that's able to produce like engaging content. One of the things that was interesting about the fact that it was Dutch people that were producing these separatist content on YouTube was that like it's not obvious that your average Dutch or that that your average Dutch citizen knows much about Albertan independence, or that the actual entrepreneurs knew anything about Albertan independence before producing the videos. But AI is able to generate a good looking and sounding videos that has enough cultural references for people to think that like, yeah, this is actually written by someone who knows what they're talking about. And then the third component of slopaganda is just speed, is that people are able to produce videos quickly and they're able to produce a lot of them.
1: So if we go back to, thanks for that, Mika. If we go back to Brendan's question, why is Canada so bad at holding bad actors accountable? And what can we change to regulate something like what Mika just described, the AI slopaganda? Brian?
0: The challenge is a sort of two or threefold. One is that we have to always remember that most of these interactions are happening on U.S. platforms. And the U.S. government is, and sort of the Republican support structure of the White House is very much of supportive of Trump and anything that he says in the sort of 51st state. So the idea that there is going to be any moderation, and we saw all of the sort of social media titans at his inauguration, the idea that there's going to be any moderation is just a joke. And so we've seen, and Mika can probably speak to this as well, we've even seen researchers access to those platforms, whether it's Twitter or X, formerly Twitter, or others, is basically been cut off. So we can't even research what's going on there as we could in the past. And so that, I think, is important to remember, that this is often us being subjugated to their absolute lack of moderation. It is possible to do more, and I think we've been pushing pretty hard, as is other people and other professors and researchers in the field, to do sort of a little bit more of what Australia has done, where whether it's the bans that take place, but actually forcing companies to give access to researchers so that we can at least have sort of transparency at what is happening and being able to report on that, or at least be able to research that. But we are very limited because we as Canadians don't control any of these platforms. And so there are rules that we can put into place. But, this then you have to fit this into the larger context of a trade war that's going on. And, you know, is this where Canada is going to use its leverage in these situations? So it's extremely difficult. And

0: especially when you look at the AI race and what was trying to put, you know, some constraints around that, that has been now shifted more to like sort of an AI acceleration, which makes sense at some level because Canada's fallen behind when we used to be a leader in AI. But on the US, it is just being, you know, it's running rampant. And so it's just very hard for a small country like Canada to have a huge influence. And our engagement with Europeans and trying to create a little bit more of a sort of middle power approach to this, I think is really the best way of going at it.
1: So what I'm hearing is I mean, this is incredibly, incredibly complex, and it must be very overwhelming. Yes. For folks at home who are feeling that the onslaught is coming their direction, but the sort of tools for dealing with it might be thin. What can people ask for, whether that's asking politicians or educational systems or looking for things that could be offered at their local community center or online trainings? Like what practical things can people do to protect themselves against this and get savvy, because all of us are not operating with this sort of knowledge that the two of you have. Mika, maybe I could start with you.
2: I mean, I think that one of the things we actually produced, I worked on another report on conspiratorial narratives in Canada. And one of the things that we measured was the propensity for how aware people were depending on the platforms that we're on. And we found that which platforms you are on does impact what levels of conspiratorial narratives that you do see, with, you know, X being kind of unsurprisingly the worst, where people on X were the most aware of conspiratorial narratives. So I think in terms of like a very practical thing that people can do is choose the type of social media platforms that you're on. One of the other findings that we found was that people that aren't on social media platforms are less aware of conspiratorial narratives. So, you know, touch grass. Like if you think that, we know that a lot of disinformation and bad information are on social media content, it might be worth it to spend less time on it. But then I guess I'll like repeat the point that I said earlier, is to stay skeptical and stay like, be an active consumer of the content that you see online. It's hard. And I personally think that it's only going to get harder.
1: Well, I do think there's also going to be the emergence of a lot of tools. We've certainly heard that on this show before, that while, as you said, Brian, billions is being spent on creating disinformation, there is also a lot of work being done in terms of identifying. Yes. Or how we can make it a little bit easier. Briefly, Brian, could you just add if there's anything else that you think that we should be advocating for as we try to get educated on something that is just so new for most people?
0: One is, I think people have an instinct as to what is often real or not. And I think that, you know, when you look at certain AI generated, we still usually have that sense of whether something is genuine or not. So I think it's also trusting your instincts around that. But it's hard, as Mika said, you know, being critical. But if you're exhausted and it's like 10:30 and you have 10 minutes and after your kids went to bed, you know, you're sort of enjoying something and this is going to be hitting you, it's very difficult and it's a big ask. I think that the federal government and has now put into place the Treasury guidelines that say every department needs to be doing more about this. So we're going to see how that translates. But I think we need to be doing more at the provincial level as well, to really be giving people more tools and sort of more awareness of this. But ultimately, that 83% is important, is that what Canadians pass on. None of this is going to change quickly in the next couple of months, that is for sure, as far as like all, you know, these tools and things going to transform it. So it does, unfortunately, at this moment, fall to Canadians. But that 83% to me is both a risk, but also an opportunity. And really understanding that, you know, what you pass on, is that the kind of Canada you want to create? And you have that ownership of the space that you're involving and how you can shape it.
1: I really like that, the getting educated on how to deal with AI content coming in your direction that might not be authentic, that might not be a real exchange with your neighbor or with someone who has a different political opinion from you, that is a nation building project in itself, that we are exactly connecting with each other by being what Mika has described as staying skeptical. At least there's some optimism here that we can be vigilant, we can be skeptical, we can get educated on this stuff. I'm almost at the end of my time with both of you, but I want to play you a question from Just Asking listener Tara Smythe, who we reached in Algonquin Highlands, Ontario. This is what she asked.
3: I'm very interested currently in how AI is being trained and how it gleans information from the internet at all times. And so I'm wondering, with so much misinformation even now being currently used to define a narrative for political purposes or to spread a misinformation

0: truth that becomes a meme. Is there a way to stop this? If AI is training on all of this information, where will the truth exist? And so that's my question. Where are the guidelines, and are we really thinking about the information AI is being trained on?
1: Tara, what a thoughtful question. I'm going to break it up into two parts. Mika, part of what Tara is asking here, in a world full of misinformation, is AI being trained on misinformation itself?
2: I mean, I think that, I guess I'll slightly change, like, it's, I think that the issue is actually not just in the training, is that AI models can interact with content that's on the internet live and in real time. So misinformation can appear in the training set of the models, but then models are also able to glean more information, can, you know, search things up on the web. And so it's not just the content on which AI is trained, but it's also content on what they're able to access. And we know that they're basically able to access the whole World Wide Web. So I don't know if this is a good answer, but I think that the issue might not just be the training, but the issue might just be that misinformation is online and AI models can access it, whether or not they were trained on it or not.
1: Brian, do you think there's better ways to train AI programs so that misinformation doesn't get replicated or regurgitated?
3: Absolutely. And it sounds like your listeners are actually quite savvy. So I'm not worried about your listeners actually having to be too more educated on this, frankly, in how thoughtful their questions are. This idea of poisoning LLMs, and this is something that we see specifically in China as well, in their ability, especially around Mandarin and Cantonese, to sort of shape how the LLMs think about things. We know for a fact that Russia does this explicitly. One of the reasons they often have websites and different mirror websites is to just sort of flood those narratives so that they become seen as largely true. And so the fact is the different AI companies behind this are aware of this and they are trying to do things about this. But again, we have very little transparency into those processes because they basically are not listening to us around this, as we found with the incident, the shooting in BC, the amount of transparency that actually exists is pretty negligible. And so I don't think we can expect the U.S. administration at this point to be doing much of that. So it falls back to the Canadian government. And again, how much leverage we have as Canadians is limited. So I'm afraid the answer is not a lot at this point. And this is unfortunate.
1: Mika, maybe I'll give you the closing word here. You've spoken richly about staying skeptical. Is there something you'd like people to take away from this conversation about when it comes to sourcing or filtering their political content? What is something people should have on their minds? Let's just say somebody has a really inquisitive mind. They would like to stay informed about what's happening in Canadian politics. Social media is one of those places that they get that information or they share that information with other people. What would you like them to keep in mind as they try to participate in a very quickly changing media landscape?
2: And I think I'm going to draw on something that Brian actually was talking about is, you know, listen to your spidey senses. Like if you read something and you think, this kind of just sounds off, or this image just looks a little bit odd, listen to it. And, you know, then ask yourself some questions about who posted like this thing that you saw. You know, who is maybe like financing this page? Like these are all like legitimate questions that people can ask themselves about the content that they see online. But then I think it's also people need to be able to protect themselves over the content that they see online. So, you know, change so that you try to only see content from people that you willfully follow, that you've chosen to follow, so that you're less at risk from just stumbling on something that's algorithmically amplified, and that is pushed onto you by a shady recommendation system, which we don't really know exactly how they work.
1: Well, I thank you both. This has been a really important conversation. It's certainly a dark starting place, but you've given us lots of ways to sort of flex our muscles and figure out how to participate.
3: Thank you for bringing attention to this.
1: Yeah, it feels very important, and I have a feeling that we've only scratched the surface. The skill building piece is something that comes, but that summer launch of what you're doing at Cypher is going to be interesting as well, Brian. Mika, thank you both, Mika
3: thank
1: and
3: you.
1: Brian, for your research and for explaining it
2: thank
1: to
2: you
1: us.
2: Thank you so much.
1: This has been really interesting. Thank you.
3: Thank you.
1: Brian McQuinn is an associate professor in the Department of Political and International Studies at the University of Regina. He's also the CEO of Cypher AI.

0: which is a tool that helps debunk disinformation online. And as he was saying, they have they're going to be doing a lot of work this summer that you might want to watch out for if you're interested in further education around what's happening online, particularly around political discourse. And Mika DeBlanc Patel is a research engineer at the Media Ecosystems Observatory. Hi, I'm Saroja Coelho. Just Asking is live across the country on CBC Radio 1 on Saturday afternoons, 4 p.m. Eastern, 1 p.m. Pacific. 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
1: If you're not hearing back for an interview, trust me right now, it is not you, it's the job market.
2: The country lost 18,000 jobs last month, with the unemployment rate rising to a six-month high of 6.9%.
3: I'm someone who always holds two jobs at a time to pay for my rent, and it was almost impossible this year.
4: Since graduating, I would say I've applied to around 200 jobs.
5: Why do companies ask you to fill out your employment history when it's already on your resume?
6: You don't always have to go back to school to get another degree in order to make a career change.
7: Is the unemployment rate rising because people are being laid off? No, layoffs are actually still very low in Canada. What we're seeing is a different nature.
0: Have you ever applied for a job and put lots and lots of effort into the cover letter, the resume, or your online profile, your LinkedIn account, and then gotten absolutely no reply? AI interviewers, robot gatekeepers, emails about there being so many quote-unquote qualified candidates, the whole thing just feels so impossible. And if this is you, you are certainly not alone. Canada's unemployment rate just hit a six-month high at nearly 7%, according to Statistics Canada. So what's driving that unemployment right now? And which sectors or jobs are facing the biggest challenges? As AI becomes a common feature in job seeking, how do you adapt to that? We're taking your questions around navigating the job market right now. I have two guests with me. Brendan Bernard is a senior economist at Indeed, focusing on the Canadian labor market. And Jermaine L. Murray is a career coach and founder of Jupiter HR. You can call us with your questions at 1-888-416-8333. Again, that's 1-888-416-8333. Brendan and Jermaine, welcome back.
8: Thanks for having me.
9: Great to be here.
0: So, Brendan, maybe we can just kind of parse apart what's happening in job seeking in Canada right now. The unemployment rate in Canada rose to 6.9% in April. The economy also lost 18,000 jobs. Maybe you can help put some of those numbers into context. What does that actually mean?
9: Yeah. So the recent change in the unemployment rate hasn't been too dramatic. By recent, I mean like over the past few months. But where things more so stand out is how things have changed compared to 3 years ago, 4 years ago. Coming out of the pandemic, we were in one of the strongest job seekers markets in a generation, and that was a brief period when there were opportunities plentiful across the economy. Job seekers across different regions, different demographics were finding success, not only landing jobs, but actually landing good jobs. And over the past few years, we've seen that really shift back. It started in 2023, and we're kind of now 3 or 4 years into that process where the job market has just been soft. This 6.9% unemployment rate, that's not exceptionally high by historic standards, but it's not great. And it's also being driven, it also isn't being felt evenly. Folks with stable career track jobs who like their current place of employment, they're faring pretty well. Job stability has remained strong. But job seekers across a wide range of circumstances, whether they're youth, whether they're folks looking to change jobs, move job hop up the job ladder, or folks who lost their jobs trying to find new work, they're struggling, and that's reflected in these weak numbers.
0: Thanks for that, Brendan. I want to come back to the words lost jobs. Are we talking about firings?
9: So when you see the figure 18,000 jobs lost in a month, it's easy to that's not exactly precise. The way these job numbers are tabulated is every month, Statistics Canada surveys about 56,000 households to make up the labor force survey, asking them what they did for work midway through the month prior. So this past Friday, we got a snapshot of conditions for mid-April. And what they ask is, like, did you work or did you have an employer during mid-April? And every month that number is tallied up. It runs in the tens of millions. It's about 20 million yeses and another 10 million no's. And the change that we see, that minus 18,000, is the net change in the number of people who were working in April compared to March, seasonally adjusted. I won't even get into that. But all that is to say, that net change, there's actually a lot more movement happening beneath the surface of the minus 18,000. A lot of jobs are lost every month, just in a normal month, in a regular economy. A lot of jobs are lost, but a lot of jobs are started. And it's the balance between the two that determines the net employment change. Over the past few years, the number of people losing their jobs hasn't been particularly elevated, but the number of people starting new jobs has been quite low. And so in a month like April, it was really the weak pace of hiring, the weak pace of new jobs being started that just didn't quite keep up with the relatively slow pace of layoffs and quits themselves to kind of like result in a net negative 18,000 employment change.
0: Well, thanks for explaining some of that to us, Brendan. That's a really interesting way to understand it, that the weak hiring piece, I think, is a lot of what people can relate to, that they're looking for work and finding it to be more difficult. Jermaine, you're a career coach, so I want to see if this gels with some of what you already know from doing the work that you do. What are you hearing from people that you're working with about the challenges that they are facing right now?
8: Yeah, for a lot of them, it's a catch. It's an interesting catch 22. So it does align with what was just said. But one thing that can also popped into my mind was the quality of the jobs. So going back to the golden age of the post-pandemic job market, that was an employee's market, right? People were getting opportunity. People were able to pick up new jobs, pick up multiple jobs. But there was a tension among employers that also made them compete for how they were treating their employees. I'll never forget, I was recruiting for somebody for an organization, and I remember he turned down a $180,000 salary. And I remember going, I can't even fathom somebody going, yo, here's $180,000, and turning it down because, like, you know, I like my manager and it's peace. And like, at a certain point, the money doesn't matter. And those same conversations used to happen pretty often. And now you're hearing about companies that have laid people off and have regret the layoffs and have kind of reversed some of the layoffs, but they brought people back under terms where it's not as employee friendly as it used to be, where, you know, it used to be they'd be getting full time benefits. Now they're coming back as contractors. I had someone tell me that they knew that layoffs were coming because their company turned off all the beer taps in their office. And it's like, you know, it's dark when they turn off the beer taps. So it's like we're seeing the numbers, but then it's like the quality of the jobs in terms of how employees are being treated, what's expected of them. Because now with AI, you're expected to do so much more for productivity for the same amount of money in the same amount of time. And it has a recipe for burnout. And then we talk about things like initiatives like DEI or employee experience initiatives just being completely cut and canned for the sake of efficiency.
0: Brendan, you probably want to weigh in on that, but I'm just going to let folks know about how to reach us in this conversation, because what Jermaine just said, I think, really resonates, that it's about not just finding a job, it's about the quality of the job and how easily people can negotiate down in terms of what they demand from their job. If you have a question about negotiating the job market right now or navigating it, 1-888-416-8333. Again, the number is 1-888-416-8333. Before the show, we reached Linka Avzine, who is in Toronto, and had this question.
10: What policy can be implemented to ensure companies make their hiring process more transparent and fair? Because I feel that applicants need to jump through a lot of invisible hoops.

0: and they have no idea why they're being rejected. So you have this situation where there's a ton of unpaid labor from the side of applicants, where they're applying to sometimes thousands of jobs and they just don't hear back anything. And then the job just keeps getting reposted and reposted. And it seems that the company either isn't hiring anyone for that position, or they clearly hate the thousands of applicants who did apply for it. And I just want to make it more on the onus of the companies that they're being held accountable, that they're not just like leading people on or anything like that. So my question would be, what policies can we implement to hold companies accountable for that?
1: Brendan, what would transparency look like from the employer's side?
2: That's a great question. And it's a tough one to go at on the policy side, in part because there are thousands of employers active at any one time looking to fill new roles. Now, I will say there actually have been some pretty significant policy changes in Ontario on this regard, just that kicked in at the start of this year, both around mandating salary transparencies, sharing a wage, at least some form of pay information with the candidate, but also around whether the job posting is actually being actively looked to fill or not. And so there are some policies that have come in place on there. But at the end of the day, we'll see how those work. So there, like I said, you know, enforcing how people act on the internet, it's not easy. And at the end of the day, when it comes to overall hiring and how well the labor market is working, a lot of it comes down to what's going on in the broader economy. Do employers need to be looking to fill roles quickly? Is demand for their products strong? That's going to be what the kick that gets people moving quickly. And just over the past few years, we've had a pretty sluggish economy in Canada, and it doesn't look like that's going to change particularly in the near term. And so it's tough to find a good answer. And it's this is one area where employers who are responsive, who are valuing their applicants' time, I do think that there is a payoff for that, both in terms of filling their jobs that they might have quickly, but also just in starting the employment relationship on the right foot.
1: Oh, well, let's do that, because we've got Jermaine right here who, I mean, your work is all about getting people started on the right foot. So maybe we can build a bit of a toolbox based on what Brendan is just describing. What would you say to people who are feeling frustrated? They've tried all the tips and tricks. They've built the resume. They're polishing their CV, and it just doesn't seem to matter. They've written this glorious cover letter that seems to be getting ignored. It really isn't the market that it used to be, the one that most people were trained into, the skills that they've built up until now for job seeking. Some of those seem to be going a little bit out of date depending on what sector you're in. So what advice, I know I'm asking you a really big wide question, but what advice would you have for people who are trying those standard ways of getting a job and are just really scratching their head trying to figure out how they crack the code on getting work right now?
3: Yeah, I think my main advice would be to do something I call projected empathy, as weird as it sounds, but essentially you want to put yourself in the shoes of the hiring manager. And just to give some people some context, I do think that a lot of what we're experiencing in the market does come down to actual policy. The reason why you see so many ghost jobs, the reason why you see jobs that keep going up and keep going posted, is because behind the scenes, the recruiter is getting pressured by the hiring manager to find the right person. The hiring manager is getting pressured by their boss to make sure that they are being as efficient. And that word, again, is a red flag. They're being as efficient as possible when it comes to their hires. Many hiring managers, because of the advent of like AI, it's almost like some executives have like AI psychosis. They want their managers to actually write a brief saying why AI is not able to do this job. They are under so much scrutiny to get a higher right, especially if they choose to avoid using AI, that it could actually cost them their job if they make the wrong hire.
1: Wow, that's fascinating.
3: Yeah, and it's a toxic thing that's becoming more and more common. You look at companies like Meta. Meta the other day, when they announced their layoffs, they revealed that they want their employees to use an X amount.

0: amount of AI, and the morale at Meta is notoriously low right now because people, it's been communicated to them from leadership that we are looking to train AI to figure out how to replace you.
1: Wow.
0: Right? So it comes down to, I say it comes down to a policy thing because we need our politicians to protect the common worker. And that's something that's not there right now as a protection. So as a result, a ripple effect that you see on the front side of things is that people get to get deep into the hiring process and the hiring manager is looking for every single signal that's going to say, this is the right hire. And if what will used to be like a 60% like signal rate, I can feel go do like a wild like gut check. That's cool. That's gone now. They need the threshold to be higher. So there's more expectations of them and they're pushing that onto you as the job seeker. And it is a toxic situation to be in.
1: Okay. So let's imagine I'm projecting all kinds of empathy onto the hiring person that you just described under all that scrutiny. What do I do? I'm thinking about them. I'm thinking that they're looking for that perfect candidate who has skills that can't be done by AI. Is that part of what I need to start with is how do I differentiate myself? Or because not all jobs are AI driven.
0: Yeah. Yes and no. So you essentially, I guess I can divide this up into like more like white collar work and blue collar work. It essentially comes down to more than ever before who knows you and who you know. Your network, right? Recruiters, I say this as a recruiter and as a coach and as somebody that has friends in the HR space, the resume is dying. The resume and the cover letter is dying. Part of the reason why hiring managers also have a lot more scrutiny over them is because people are able to create perfect resumes and cover letters at the snap of a key because of AI.
1: Mm-hmm.
0: And interviewing is a completely different skill from actually doing the work. So now you have somebody that has a perfect resume, perfect cover letter, interviews perfectly, but they can't do the job, right? And sometimes that takes you 90 days to figure out. Sometimes that takes you 30 days to figure out. It's all lost time, right? Another factor into play is too, when it comes to hiring, a lot of executives look at HR as a sunk cost. They don't look at it as a revenue generating department. So they have all these metrics like cost per hire, into play to determine like how much money is being spent from someone's salary when they have to go through an interview process. And on average, for every single applicant that makes it through an interview process, it's an expensive process. So you have all this scrutiny on top of it. What you have to do is you have to cultivate your digital footprint. You have

0: Google you, look at your portfolio and see that you've done talks or that you have posts or that you have a GitHub or a portfolio where they can go, here is the extra sauce that confirms that they are who they say they are.
1: I like that. I like that.
2: I just want to jump in on the cover letter. Yeah, this is a tough one. And this is a challenge. It's not
1: you need. What are the toolbox moments that you need in this show, or how we can provide you with some skills and ideas for getting that next job? Again, it's 1-888-416-8333. Ramona Robinson in St. Thomas, Ontario has asked a question through our socials. She says, what kind of jobs can older workers expect in this job market, especially with AI taking over so many jobs? Jermaine, I feel like that's a question for you.
0: Yeah, I would say that is such a difficult position to be in, because older workers, as much as people in HR and in industry don't want to admit it, ageism is rampant. Ageism is a problem, and ageism isn't like gives a lot of older workers a very uphill battle. Depending on like what kind of career stream that they were in, some of them may have to consider like consulting and contracting, and trying to like leverage and position all that experience as like the insider or like the key to like success, right? For people that don't have doesn't have a career stream necessarily that lends itself to consulting, they have to kind of figure out what kind of transferable skills that they have, and they have to broaden the net of like what it is that they can and can't do. I'm always mindful of telling people to like consider pursuing entrepreneurship, because as an entrepreneur, like there's a reason I don't have hair anymore, right? So it's not always the best advice, but I would say looking at different ways to monetize your skills, whether in the micro or the macro, through entrepreneurship would possibly be ideal. A lot of nonprofits would also also pay salaries, and certain nonprofits can pay competitive wages, and that could also be an avenue that they could explore. I would even say looking in at like the different levels of government as well, municipal, provincial, and federal for different opportunities, either working in the government or working alongside the government, because there are skills that the government does need in the private sector that they tap into for public projects, but also and this is just conjecture, I fully expect that there's going to be more and more pipelines and projects coming into play where it's about upskilling and reskilling people. And if you are somebody, let's say, that is a great educator, right, there's opportunity potentially for you to do things like designing curriculum, for example. But it is seeing like where you can leverage your wealth of knowledge, and where that intersection with like technology, and maybe even the gaps that people have, can help. If you have anxiety and a pit of fear in your stomach because you do not know what to expect from this market, you are not the only one. And if you can figure out some way to calm yourself, right, you might be able to apply that to help calm other people. And that in itself is a skill and a gap that you've identified a fit for.
1: This piece makes me think, Brendan, that I should come back to you and just ask, Jermaine was just describing several different kind of sectors. Maybe we can get a sense from you of what sectors we're seeing what you're seeing as being the hardest hit right now.
2: Sure. So the two areas of the labor market that I see that have really been hit over the past year or two, one, and they actually both relate to older and younger workers in different ways. One is manufacturing, and part of that is the trade war. But this is a sector that's been struggling for decades now. Just employment is way less than it used to be, but with an added shock now, especially in Southern Ontario, anything related to equipment, manufacturing, transportation, manufacturing. So manufacturing is under pressure. And the other sector where jobs have been weak, impacting both youth and older workers, is in retail. And I think at least part of this is also a kind of soft economy, but then the

0: added just ongoing transformation towards a more online online world where more purchases are happening through e-commerce and less brick and mortar activity, and I think this is another factor that has been weighing on the retail market. You know, we know we've seen a lot of department stores, big box retail, take a hit over the past few years, and so I think like those two areas definitely stand out as among like the weaker sectors over the past year. And note, with the perhaps the exception of self-checkout, these aren't the most like AI forward sectors. These are sectors dealing with longer term trends that didn't just start in 2022 when everyone first heard of ChatGPT. They've been squeezed for a while, and we continue to see that as sort of areas of weakness in the economy. And it's tough because there are definitely demographics, especially on the retail side. Retail is one of the largest sectors of the economy, hires people without much experience, you know, who are changing from job to job, occupation to occupation. Right. And it's no longer an easy source of hires that it once was.
1: So you just described some places where we're seeing a hard hit and difficulty getting jobs. Would you say that there are sectors where there are jobs most in demand?
0: So over the past few years, also longer term trend, the healthcare and social assistance sector just been growing at a solid pace for over a decade. And that continues. We see it on the healthcare side of things, and healthcare means a lot. It means hospitals, it means clinics, it means dental offices. And some of those jobs, for doctors or nurses, you know, they require years of schooling, but not everything does. And there are lots of jobs involved just in providing services at hospitals, whether it's the cleaning staff or the food staff, or in the world of personal care. These have been growth areas of the economy. And then on the social assistance side, seen a lot of job growth in childcare, and it really kicked off by the federal government's national childcare program in 2021. That jobs in this space have also been growing quite strongly, and so I think like this is one sector where demand has been strong and jobs continue to rise. And the other area I'll point out is natural resources. Especially the world of mining. This is a small world, and it's not necessarily relevant to everyone in urban areas. But once you get outside the big cities, natural resources are an important part of the economy. And we see job numbers looking pretty strong in this area as well.

0: I'm going to invite Anther Akbari into this conversation from Halifax. Hi there, Anther.
1: Hi, how are you?
0: Is your name actually Attar? Is that correct?
1: That's correct, yeah.
0: Okay, Attar, what's your question today for Jermaine and Brendan?
1: Yeah, it may be a little different from what your focus is. My question is about the future of AI and its impact in the job market. As I see that the usage of AI is trending towards an increase, so as demand for AI will rise, its prices are going to increase, and relatively the wages will become lower. So eventually, won't you expect that there will be a substitution back towards human beings from AI?
0: That's a really, so Jermaine, you got into some of that. Brendan, maybe we can clarify that question that Attar is asking about, you know, is AI replacing people? I think there's a real deep anxiety there.
2: Yeah, there's understandable anxiety, but it's actually a harder question to answer then, well, we're in the new AI era and AI hiring appetite in AI exposed jobs is weak. So how connected are the two? And the reason it's kind of tough to answer is that there was probably

0: probably going to be a cool off in the demand for not just tech jobs, but other areas of the economy, white collar areas of the economy, like finance and marketing services, accounting services, things like that. These areas of the economy boomed during the kind of like from like 2015 through about 2022, 2023. We saw enormous job growth in Canada across the world of white collar work. And this is job growth that wasn't going to be sustainable even if we didn't enter, this new AI age. And so we track Indeed job postings where we group occupations based on how exposed they are to AI. And what we see is that compared to, let's say, early 2020, pre-pandemic, the most AI-exposed occupations are generally weaker than other occupations. So here I'm talking tech, I'm talking sales, I'm talking marketing. It's a tough job market in these areas. The thing is, though, that the job market for these types of roles started to turn about 6 months before ChatGPT went public. So we've got a bit of a timing issue that there was probably going to be a slowdown in these areas in general. And kind of how much do we put that on AI versus other areas? It's tough because if we look now more recently, since about 2024, late 2023, actually demand for other areas in the other areas of the economy, whether it's manufacturing, retail, construction, it's also come down. So we've got it's a tough job market, not just in the white collar sector, but also other areas, whether it's blue collar work or care work, where like the job market has been soft in these areas too. And so kind of like pinpointing how much of the difficult conditions facing job seekers is directly the result of AI. It's tough to know. And we almost need more time to see the economy start to rebound and see, like, do we see these white collar sectors start to pick up as other areas? Now, there's other aspects to his question that I'd be happy to get into, but I'll pause for a second.
1: Well, why don't we let Jermaine lean in here? Because we started on that piece about, you know, the resume going out and being a way of applying for jobs that might not always indicate the way the future is going, that relationships are going to be really important. But in this screening, we are in this sort of middle step right now where there is AI screening happening. For example, people submit their interests, whether through an online form or sending an email or whatever, and they get screened by AI. When you're talking to your clients, how do you help them navigate that?
2: Yeah. So when it comes to my clients, I usually tell them that, like, we want to diversify our search strategy as much as possible, because things are so unpredictable when it comes to the use of like AI or like how AI is impacting things. One thing I've been able to tell people or just point to people as a source of comfort, is kind of what, the gentleman kind of, alluded to, the cost of AI and like, it going up, because right now it's being subsidized by investors the same way that Uber, you used to be able to get like a $2 Uber from downtown to Brampton, right? And you're thinking, oh my goodness, this is crazy. But it's because it's being subsidized by private equity. And it's kind of like the same thing that we're in here. It's the reason why when DeepSeek came out, there was so much hoopla, because there was this worry that the big players in the AI space were going to create a technology moat where you are on the other side and they're on this side and they're able to dictate how to use it through super high prices. And now we have this open source technology that everybody's able to use. The reality is that there has been a lot of convergence of just like a lot of macroeconomic events that have all happened at the same time. Unfortunately, right? They told me in 2008 that was a once in a lifetime experience. And here I am in 2026 and there's four of them going on. You can actually look in the tech sector when the war in the Ukraine kicked off, when Russia invaded, where there was actually like an actual pausing and slowing down of hiring, which is like was one convergence point. And then ChatGPT happened, which is the other convergence point. And then we've had the trade wars and the tariffs. And now we have this Iran situation happening, plus an AI bubble. So there's like so many things going on. It's kind of hard to find out where the ground floor is so we can like bounce back up. Mm. With that said, there is also something that I feel like a lot of that hasn't been as reported on.

0: which is the social fatigue of AI. Duolingo famously like chopped away all of their customer service people. And they saw their stock tank. They saw their customers, service satisfaction scores tank. They saw people leaving. And it's the same thing of even before ChatGPT became a thing, you call into a bank line and you get the robocaller and you're just pressing zero because you want to get to a human. And that's even more exemplified now because people have this, I want to say resistance, but also the spite and anger towards AI because of the anxiety of like taking our jobs or just the way that employers are treating their employees. Like in my previous example of saying like you need to use AI so we can train it to replace you. Like you're not going to get the best out of people and people are going to carry that resentment from the relationship of employee to customer. So there, I actually feel like there is going to be a social backlash against companies that overuse AI. And I'd like to think that between the social fatigue and also just the exponential rising cost and the very, very minimal return on investment, that there's going to be a convergence point where it's just cheaper to, again, hire people, right? But you do have a lot of companies that are now backtracking on their AI layoffs, and especially in that customer service space, they're trying to find ways to appease people while trying to also appease investors.
1: Thanks very much for that, Jermaine.
2: And just to add, the customer service example is a good one for both sort of how customer demand impacts the type of technology that's employed, but then also the different ways that AI could go in the future. People, for many jobs, appreciate the human touch. And that is obviously artificial intelligence is not about the human touch. Mm-hmm. In some cases, though, it can help the human touch, AI as assistants. And so there were some of the early studies of using LLMs like ChatGPT in the workplace have been around in the world of customer service, where the AI is a companion tool to workers, sort of help listening in on the call and helping them diagnose issues. And it's absolutely shown improvements in the sort of success of these customer service associates, especially newer employees, folks who were previously struggling at their jobs. They really benefit from having the wealth of information and processing speed of AI to kind of be as companion in the workplace.
1: Right,
2: now,
1: the
2: expertise of some of those, some of the top performers at those areas, now it gets devalued a little bit because other folks have some, these tools to catch up. But I think this highlights how AI as assistant is one mode that we could go in the future. The other is agentic AI, where AI is really taking on major tasks essentially from start to finish. And this is the sort of more blue sky kind of like transformative version of AI that in some ways like has like pretty awesome potential to totally increase the amount of like goods and services in the economy, but of course also has bigger risks for the job market.
1: Thanks very much for that, Brendan. If you're just joining us, we've got another about 15 minutes left with my two experts today here on Just Asking. You just heard the voice of Brendan Bernard, who is a senior economist at Indeed and focuses on the Canadian labor market. We also have Jermaine L. Murray, who is a career coach and the founder of Jupiter HR. We are taking all your questions about navigating the job market. This conversation has been heavily about artificial intelligence, but that's actually not the only place that we are looking at in the job market right now. You may simply have questions about how to stand out as a candidate right now, or how to shift careers if you have, as Jermaine was describing earlier, a set of skills or a certain experience that you haven't necessarily professionalized in some way, that hasn't been the core of your career until now, but you know it's something that you're quite strong at. How do you make that transition if you've already been working in an entirely different field, but you can carry skills over into something that maybe has more demand? There are many different ways you might be coming into this workplace conversation. How do you find work in a difficult market? The number is 1-888-4-

0: 1-888-416-8333. Again, 1-888-416-8333. You can also submit your questions online at cbc.ca/myquestion. CT Ayler is now joining us now on the line from Gananoque in Ontario. Hi there.
1: Hello.
0: What's your question for Jermaine and Brendan?
1: Well, I do have sort of an add-on to what you said, because this is my third career change and I'm almost 50, so I'm that older person, and I've had to be self-employed now. So I'm busy enough, but I've always wanted to position myself to something that is more support. And so I'm always looking for job opportunities that might allow me to get rid of the burden of self-employment. I like D4 slips, but when I'm online, I really do so much. When I'm online, I've learned over the past few years to start to detecting more and more of these fake jobs that one of your speakers was mentioning.
0: The ghost
1: job. I'm getting more and more, yes, I'm getting more and more reluctant to apply. And it's also getting more difficult to tell which ones are obviously fake or not. So that's my question to maybe both of your speakers. How do you differentiate? What do you look for to know that this is a genuine job opportunity?
0: I didn't know a lot about ghost jobs. I'd heard of them and then did some real reading about them this week. And it's quite a fascinating phenomenon, but how frustrating if you have poured in all that effort for a ghost job. Jermaine, maybe you can help us first understand what a ghost job is, because there'll be folks listening who have never heard of this. And then how you avoid investing all the kind of energy that CT is talking about into something that actually doesn't exist or has been posted without any real intention to hire.
2: Yeah, so there are two types of ghost jobs, I would say. The first one is the ones that are, I call data harvesting, very scam in nature, where either they're trying to get your information from you, or they're trying to like funnel you into some sort of like paid scam. Like sometimes I hear about someone getting an interview and then with a recruiter, and the recruiter going, oh, this is a bad resume, you need a new resume, and they redirecting them to a resume writing service. Or like they're trying to like say you need to pay in order to interview, which is also like a super, super red flag. If there's any exchange of money being asked, if it's your money going to the employer, it's a red flag and a fake job. If it's the money from the employer going to you, that is a different scenario. And usually it's because they're requiring some sort of like, case study or like contracting in that sense. And usually that's a sign of a good employer, because they don't have to pay you. And then the other ghost job is kind of what I alluded to earlier. Hiring managers unable to commit to an actual hire. So in essence, the job just gets reposted, despite the fact that they've had like a bunch of applicants. I guess a side note of that is that what ends up happening sometimes too is that somewhat like a lot of companies may hire based on like a project that they've secured through like a tender, or like they secured like a contract coming down the way, and they're expecting to like increase headcount and they want to get ahead of that, and then the project does, like the funding for the project gets pulled, right? And so everyone is in limbo. Or sometimes as a recruitment agency, you are only as good as your quickness and the quality of your candidates. So you are trying to create jobs to elicit people to submit information, submit their resumes so that you have them on file so you can stay ready, so you don't have to get ready. To answer this person's question, honestly, the best thing that we all could do is to call our MPs. We need to actually put pressure on policy in place that has proper enforcement to ensure that it is in the best interest of the job boards and the best interest of the companies to make sure that the jobs that are being posted are actually going somewhere. And if their ghost jobs are being harvested for your information, somebody needs to be held accountable, right? And the only reason why this keeps happening is because no one's being held accountable outside of a, ooh, you're bad. We need enforcement. We need enforcement. We need some sort of fraud law. We need some sort of punitive damage. We need some sort of heavy fine. I mean, we could really use the tax money, so why not? Some heavy fine to punish companies that either don't do their due

0: diligence to make sure that their hiring process. I don't know why I'm getting so upset right now.
1: Well, you care about the people you're seeing it, looking for work.
0: I'm like, oh, I'm shouting at you. My bad. But there needs to be some sort of enforcement and punishment in place because somebody has to be held accountable, and it shouldn't be the job seeker, right? You should be able to feel comfortable applying for a job, and if you don't get it, that's just the game. But you shouldn't be getting this rope-a-dope where someone's trying to exploit your time, energy, or emotion, right? If we look down on MLM scams, why can't we look down on ghost jobs?
1: Right, right. Do you know, I read an article about ghost jobs that was about a company wanting to appear to be doing really well.
0: Yes.
1: And posting jobs as if their investors were really happy.
0: To inflate the income, stock price.
1: Right. And then those jobs actually weren't there.
0: That's fraud.
1: Yeah. Yeah. I hear you. I mean, of course you're getting upset because we know that when people are looking for jobs, this can be one of the most emotionally fraught times of their lives. And then you're exploiting them at exactly that moment of vulnerability. So of course.
0: It's nasty work.
1: Brendan, I can hear you trying to elbow in. Did you want to add something there?
2: No, nothing to
1: no,
2: add.
1: Okay.
2: But yeah, of course, it's a frustrating experience. And it's one where, like, the broader context of the labor market is also kind of driving things. One of the reasons companies might take a while for it might not even be a full on ghost posting, just a slow posting where the company is just business is not booming enough where they know they're going to need to hire someone eventually, but they're not constrained today that like they need someone in to like, you know, handle something right away. And so just with the mind that like what's going on in the broader labor market besides the world of online jobs is also important in thinking about just the frustration of job seekers.
1: Well, thanks very much, Brendan and Jermaine. And CT, thanks. That was a great question that really gets us to the core of what people are needing to figure out. So we're certainly getting some good skill building here. I want to play a question from Maria Choquet, who's in Ottawa. We reached her before the show, and this is what she asked.
3: I came to Canada almost 4 years ago, and I was having trouble finding a job that was related with my experience or at least with a career that I wanted to build. I went back to school, but even though I was trying to find opportunities in the business industry, it was very hard for me to find. So I was wondering how important are other factors besides education or work experience, such as volunteering, networking, or community involvement in improving the employment opportunities.
1: So, Jermaine, if I pull that apart a little bit. Maria's really wondering what other experiences like volunteering or network would help in the current market. And this goes back to something you were saying earlier.
0: Yeah, I think she's hitting the nail right on the head. Again, it goes back to like who you know and who knows you, but also like who knows what you can do. So I mentioned your digital footprint. So for example, there are AI tools like Lovable, for example, where you can pretty much build your own dashboards, your own websites, your own apps, without having to know how to code. And what you necessarily have to do is to look at your existing skill sets and look at what is being demanded or asked of you in the job market and seeing what those gaps may be. And using networking, using volunteering, using side projects to bridge that gap to give yourself a leg up. Sometimes that looks like identifying a niche and being like, okay, I worked in this space for like 15 years. I know where all the bottlenecks are. And if they're saying that AI can automate and get rid of some of those bottlenecks, I need to figure out how I can be the person that can either explain to a company how to deploy AI in a way that addresses these bottlenecks, or I can be somebody that is building up the product that addresses those bottlenecks. And having those in-demand skill sets that's trending right now, because even if we're in an AI bubble, I think the infrastructure and the concept of what it's able to do, the genie's out the bottle, you can't put it back in. It's worth investing in developing your skill sets, but you have to understand not only, and this goes back to what Brendan was saying about like kids in education, it all comes down to critical thinking skills. You have to be able to look at the technology, look at the solutions, look at your industry.

0: look at your verticals, your problems, and figure out, all right, what's the best solution to connect everything that is not hype and that I can start building myself towards? And like, how can I experiment? How can I get outside the box?
1: You know, it's so interesting what you're saying, Jermaine. Last week, we did a piece on skilled trades. Mm-hmm. And one of the people who joined us on the air mentioned that, well, you know, university degree, you can't really get a job that way anymore. And it felt like such a broad swipe. But what you're actually saying is the part that we were also thinking, which is that university isn't always about specifically training for that one number one job, but about building what you're describing, those critical thinking skill sets, a way of questioning the world, bringing some sort of analysis to things that seems to make expanding your mind in lots of creative different ways still a really relevant way to go for education. Do you think that would be fair?
0: Yeah, I think if anything, that kind of just reinforces what like has been the age old model of university. When I was going to university, my professors like beat into my head, hey, it's not just enough to just come to the classes. You need to be looking about internships, right? What did you do this summer? Oh, I went to California, was on the beach. So you didn't do anything for like radio. You didn't do any internships, right? And a mistake that a lot of people my age made is that we waited to like the last year or third year to look at internships, versus some of our peers that were interning from like the first year of university, right? So it just goes back to, it's not what you know, it's what you can actually produce.
1: So being fully rounded, questioning what that looks like instead of only just ticking off certifications or certain professional moments in your life. So about being a whole human being in the job market. Well, that's a really helpful way to think about it. I'm going to very quickly try and squeeze in one last question from Shayna Neal, who has written in and says, I'm 24 years old, entering university for the first time in the fall as a mature student, studying community development. I'm concerned about the disappearance of entry-level jobs and how graduate degrees are less valuable than they used to be. Oh, just what we were talking about. Is there any advice for how I can make myself a more desirable candidate for future jobs while in school? Jermaine, I'm sorry to put you on the spot, but literally the one-minute answer on this complex topic, but I think it's so great that we have a 24-year-old at the very beginning of this journey writing in.
0: Yeah, I would say what you want to do is you want to double down and focus on the human elements of what community development may mean. Community development could be from a marketing standpoint, it could be from a policy standpoint, but what you really want to do is you really want to tap into the human element of how humans are going to be impacted and what the emotional toll of that is going to be. Once you can understand, again, projected empathy, the emotional situation or the emotional drivers of the people around you, build and position yourself as the solution or as the gateway or as even as the person people can look at to calm their own fears or anxieties. When you go into your university program, have that as your mindset, and it'll enable you to like have talk paths and actually filter out opportunities that don't suit you or build up your skill set.
1: Well, I really want to thank both of you. Thanks for that tight answer. We started in that wide open look at the employment landscape and have landed at some really cool ways that people can develop themselves. I thank you both so much for the time. You've been hearing Brendan Bernard, senior economist at Indeed, focusing on the Canadian labor market, and Jermaine L. Murray, career coach and founder at Jupiter HR. And that's it for this edition of Just Asking. Our show was produced by Rachel DeGasperis and Brianna Goss. Will Yar is our technical producer. Our screeners are Andrew Roberts, Victoria Brzezinski-Shajanis, and Bisma Mogul. We had production assistance this week from Kiata Greco. Our senior producer is Yamri Tuswu-Tedessa. I'm Saroja Coelho.

Just Asking is live across the country on CBC Radio 1 on Saturday afternoons, 4 p.m. Eastern, 1 p.m. Pacific. If you want to call us with your questions at that time, the number to call is 1-888-416-8333. That's 1-888-416-8333. If you have an idea for a topic that you want to hear on the show, send us an email, justasking@cbc.ca. Thank you so much for tuning in and sending us all your great questions. 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

0: BC Amber Alert. All of British Columbia Amber Alert issued by Terrace RCMP. The abducted children are Rhina and Matthias Wood, described as twins 3.5 years old, blonde hair, blue eyes. Female child Rhina is wearing pink pants, and male child Matthias is wearing beige pants. Last known location 2501 Callum Street at 8:51 p.m. The suspect is Tova Josephine Wood, 5 feet 6 inches, 141 pounds, light brown hair past her shoulders. Possibly traveling in a red 2015 Dodge Caravan van, BC license plate ME538F. Do not approach, call 911.
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2: From CBC News, The World This Hour, I'm Neil Herland. U.S. health officials say an American citizen has tested positive for hantavirus but has no symptoms. The patient is one of 17 Americans who were on a cruise ship with an outbreak that killed three people. Here at home, a plane carrying four Canadians from that cruise ship arrived in British Columbia last night. As Caroline Bargout reports, the Canadians are now in isolation.
3: The flight carrying the four Canadians touched down in Victoria, BC just after 6 p.m. Sunday. The end of a long journey that started in Tenerife, Spain, with a pit stop in Quebec to change planes. Bonnie Henry is British Columbia's provincial health officer.
4: I want to reassure people that we are taking every measure to minimize and eliminate any risk to people here in British Columbia.
3: She says the four Canadians on the MV Hondius have been isolating since May 4th and have not shown any symptoms of infection.
4: Public health protocols are in place, and this situation is being carefully managed every step of the way.
3: The federal government sent a chartered plane to pick up the Canadians from Spain. Public health officials were on board with them the whole time, monitoring their condition.
4: We are hoping that none of them are infected and that none of them will develop disease.
3: The Canadians will be isolating for 21 days, but health officials say that could be extended to a maximum of 42 days. Caroline Bargout, CBC News, Vancouver.
2: U.S. President Donald Trump is rejecting Iran's latest response to a U.S. peace proposal, calling it totally unacceptable. And in an interview last night with the CBS News program 60 Minutes, Israeli Prime Minister Benjamin Netanyahu says the war isn't over.
5: I think it accomplished a great deal, but it's not over because there's still nuclear material, enriched uranium that has to be taken out of Iran. There is still enrichment sites that have to be dismantled. There are still proxies that Iran supports. There are ballistic missiles that they still want to produce. Now, we've degraded a lot of it, but all of that is still there, and there's work to be done.
2: Netanyahu says one solution would be to send a team into Iran to physically remove enriched uranium that could be used for a nuclear weapon. China has just confirmed that U.S. President Donald Trump will make a state visit starting this Wednesday until Friday. The trip was supposed to happen in April, but Trump postponed the visit after the U.S. began a war against Iran. British Prime Minister Keir Starmer will give a speech today in response to the growing calls for him to resign. Bridget Phillipson is the British Education Secretary.
6: Prime Minister will set out a fresh direction for our country and for our party that will rise to the scale of what we face. But we have to be honest about the scale of what we face. I share the impatience that people feel.
7: You sound very frustrated.
6: About how nearly 2 years on, people want to see more.
2: And finally, in hockey news, the Montreal Canadiens beat Buffalo last night in Game 3 of their second-round Stanley Cup playoff series. Final score, 6-2. Kobino Duro reports.
8: Loud cheers erupted from the crowd in the Bell Centre after the Montreal Canadiens beat

0: the Buffalo Sabres 6-2 in Game 3 to take a 2-1 series lead. And fans say that the way the Montreal Canadiens played, they are confident that they will win this series.
1: Let's bring it home, baby. Let's go to Eastern Conference and go to Stanley Cup Finals like we did in 2021, but this time we're going to win it.
2: Wow, we just came here from Victoria. First time to the Bell Center, and what an experience.
0: Here's what Juraj Slafkovský had to say about his team's performance after the game.
3: We're playing some good hockey, you know, we make good decisions with the puck.
0: The Montreal Canadiens will be back on the ice at the Bell Center on Tuesday night for Game 4, where they hope to take a commanding 3-1 lead in the series. Buffalo, however, is hoping to tie the series before they head home for Game 5.
4: Go, go! Go, go!
0: Kubino Ruro, CBC News, Montreal.
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6: Hey, I'm Ifi Chiwetelu, and you are listening to CBC Radio 1. 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
7: It really is an incredible paradox. The most sort of masculine, brawny, borderline violent men are obsessing over tiny little borage flowers and, you know, little tiny, perfectly stuffed, pasta. I suppose it's the same in the fine arts, right? Incredibly exquisite sculpture and painting that historically has been produced by men.
8: The chef's craft can be a delicate one, especially in the world of fine dining, dishes that require incredible finesse, precision, and, well, yes, consistency. So why is the culinary world a realm synonymous with all this precise beauty and pleasure? Why is it so often a place for battling demons? Sometimes demons of the psyche, sometimes a demonic presence in the kitchen. Is it the pressure of maintaining a standard? The long hours and relentless pace of a restaurant? Having to assert authority over the kitchen brigade? Whatever the underlying factors, it's fair to say that chefs do struggle. Take Anthony Bourdain, a brilliant culinarian and communicator. He was aware of the indulgent and at times self-destructive appetites that he and his peers shared.
9: Most chefs, what we have in common, we are sensualists. We're in the business of giving pleasure, and I think in order to do that well and consistently, you have to know what pleases you. So chefs and cooks tend to enjoy eating, as I do, always did. We like stuff that tastes good and feels good, and I think it goes a long way towards explaining why chefs' appetites tend to extend beyond just eating.
8: Or there's Mario Batali, a chef whose appetites contributed to a very public downfall.
10: Celebrity chef Mario Batali and his business partner have agreed to pay $600,000 to at least 20 former employees after an investigation found their Manhattan restaurants were rife with sexual harassment. That's according to...
8: Laurie Woolever worked with both men, Mario Batali for just a few years and then Anthony Bourdain for almost 10, right up until his tragic death in 2018. She worked as their assistant, sometimes in the kitchen, and contributed to some of their best-selling books. She reflects on the bitter and the sweet of working alongside Batali and Bourdain in a candid memoir. It's called Care and Feeding.
7: The name came about, a friend of mine later in my life, after Tony Bourdain had died, and I was sort of reconsidering what my life was, and a friend said to me, you know, you've really made a career out of the care and feeding of complicated men. And it just kind of floored me and stuck in my head, and I thought that would be a great book title.
8: I'm Jonathan Green, and this is Every Bite from ABC Radio National. It's all about food and the places where food, culture, science and history collide. This week, the care and feeding of Bourdain and Batali. Laurie Woolever had a front row seat to triumph and disaster in the lives of two giants of the American food scene. Mario Batali, a successful chef and restaurateur, Babbo was a New York landmark for decades. He hosted his own

0: own culinary travel series on the Food Network. And at the height of the Me Too era, he faced a series of sexual misconduct allegations, and by 2019 he'd relinquished ownership of all his restaurants. Anthony Bourdain was a very different character. Head chef at several New York institutions in the 1990s, then his memoir, Kitchen Confidential, became a bestseller. He too became a fixture of culinary television, most famous perhaps for his series Parts Unknown. He was working on a 12th season of the show when he took his own life. Reading Laurie Woolever's book, I get the impression that in many ways these two men are polar opposites. So I asked her to compare and contrast the two.
1: Well, I'll start with the comparison and with the things that they had in common. They're both quite successful in their fields of television, food media, and chefs to more or less the same degree. Both voracious appetites for life and a lot of charisma, just that absolute magnetism. When they walked into the room, everyone wanted to be around them, talk to them, get to know them. Mario, his appetites tended to run a little bawdier. He was very handsy with women and sometimes men. He would say the most outrageous things. He'd stay out late. He just really lived balls to the wall. And it's just the most accurate way to describe him. And Tony, I think, also had a huge appetite for life and lived a big, loud life. When he got to be a television star and a more serious writer, I think his life changed in a lot of ways. He didn't treat women in the same way that Mario did. He was extremely respectful of the women around him. Not that he never said an off-color thing, and if you've read Kitchen Confidential, his breakthrough memoir from the year 2000, you know it's full of, you know, sexy stuff. But his behavior with women was very, very different from that of Mario's. And what Tony really, what really seemed to motivate him was romantic love. The idea that romantic love was sort of the end all be all and the purpose for living.
0: Let's go to that turn of the century New York dining and food scene. How would you characterize it?
1: Was very, very exciting. It really felt that we were on the cusp of a new type of dining as entertainment. Whereas before, dinner would be just something that you did before or after the show, and now dining became the show. And maybe you wouldn't even go to the theater or to a movie or to a concert. The whole evening was structured around going to whatever the hottest, greatest restaurant was. In my case, I was working for Mario Batali then, and he had a restaurant called Babbo, a new style Italian restaurant that sort of blew all the rules about fine dining out of the water.
0: It got Michelin stars.
1: It did, yes, eventually when Michelin came to New York in 2005. I don't think they got it right away, but they eventually did. Got an excellent New York Times 3-star review, which was a big surprise. James Beard Foundation, Best New Restaurant. I mean, all of the accolades that you could possibly want. And it was just impossibly popular and hot. And the music was super loud, and it was the rock and roll and punk that Mario liked. It wasn't the kind of typical fancy dining room. There were tablecloths and there was silver. It didn't get quite that far, but it was a very loose, fun party atmosphere that was very much in contrast to the fine dining of the moment.
0: And a bit of an embodiment of the man behind it.
1: Absolutely. Big flavors, lots of acid, lots of spice, chewy, crispy, sweet, everything just kind of turned up to 11 on the plate. Still really respecting Italian tradition, but with ingredients that you never would find on a plate in Italy.
0: You worked as his assistant, but you also took your turn in the kitchen.
1: I did. It was very unexpected. I had graduated from culinary school, but I was really hoping to avoid the 6 months that everyone said I had to do in order to be taken seriously. So I did. I got the job with Mario. And then about 2 months into that, someone didn't show up for work for their shift. So at 4 o'clock, he came and found me at my desk and said, "All right, put on an apron. You're going on tonight." And I filled in the kitchen in that person's position for about 6 weeks until they hired a new person. And it was truly trial by fire and terrifying and also exhilarating.

0: I'm so glad that that happened. I'm really glad that I had the opportunity, that I proved to myself that I could do it.
1: Can you take us into that room? I mean, what's the feeling of that pressure, that feeling of that need for performance?
0: Mm-hmm. I mean, it's overwhelming. There is just everyone in the room is there to do the same thing. It's quite a small room, as most restaurant kitchens are quite tight quarters. So you're elbow to elbow with your colleagues and everything is about the clock. And, you know, at 5 o'clock, the tickets start coming in, the orders start coming in, and there's nothing else to be focused on except the plates in front of you and the food in front of you. And you're all working with each other. You know, one course goes out and then another. And if this one's a little late, then you've got to delay a few minutes to let things catch up. And, you know, it's hot, it's loud. The chef who's running who's expediting, so keeping track of all the tickets and letting you know when it's time for you to make the dish, that's the person that you're most focused on. And he's checking every single plate as it goes out. And if it doesn't look perfect, he tips it into the trash while maintaining eye contact.
1: You had some fairly abrupt binning.
0: I did. Yeah, my station, I had to run an electric slicer and make very, very thin slices of prosciutto di Parma. And it was not easy, under pressure, in the heat, and I wasted some food.
1: That organization, it's quite rigid. There are really defined roles. It's almost based on almost military principles.
0: It is, yeah. It's based on the brigade system taken off the battlefields from the late 1800s in Europe. So it's very much a militaristic system, and it's top down organization. And you know, you're not to think for yourself. You're not to go off script. You are to do exactly what your boss tells you to do.
1: Is it the thing that can be done sober?
0: I think so. I think it's probably best done sober.
1: Perhaps the lack of sobriety is in the aftermath, and this is the thing that you document extensively in your book, which is, in many respects, an account of your own journey in and out of sobriety. What is it about that culture that makes you seek that release post-work?
0: Well, I think the pressure is extraordinary. And, you know, I know I would tell myself, if I can just get through this shift, then I can have a beer or 6 or 7 beers and release and relax. And that's going to feel really good. It's going to feel obliterating. I can change the channel in my mind from the stress and the anxiety to just relaxation and having a laugh with my colleagues. I think that's a very common way to manage the stress of the job after work. And it's right there, working in a restaurant. I wouldn't say it's free alcohol, but I don't know that I ever paid for a drink when I was at work.
1: that's free.
0: Yeah. And I think things have changed. I know they've changed in the States now. There used to be something called the shift drink, which was sort of a birthright of everyone who worked in a restaurant. You could have a drink after work. And I think that a lot of restaurants have realized that that leads to, you know, some serious problems, or can lead to problems. It's how you socialize. And because the business is so demanding of your time, it's very normal to work 60 or 70 or 80 hours a week. You don't really have time for a normal social life. So this becomes your family and your best friends and people that you spend time with. And you all want to go out and blow off steam after work and have a bunch of drinks.
1: This time, turn of the century New York, we're seeing these big characters, these big dens of food. Is the focus, I wonder if the shift that's happened subsequently is that there's a greater focus perhaps on the food itself. Than in that time we're taking the food as part of the character. Now we've kind of separated the character, we're dealing with what's on the plate.
0: Yeah, I think at that time, food, you know, again, had moved into the realm of entertainment. So it was the whole experience. And not only could you eat the food in the restaurant, then you could go home and turn on your television and see the chef on your television. And you could go buy the book and you could look in the magazine and there's the chef. So it was the whole spectacle, I think, was new and very exciting. Somewhere in there, we started to have conversations about, well, where did this food come from? How was it raised? Mm-hmm. Is it sustainable? All those things that have, people almost roll their eyes at this point because it's become a little bit of a parody of itself. But it is important, and I think that that has become more of the conversation. And then even beyond that, especially in the wake of the Me Too movement, it became, well, who's making the food and how are they behaving and how are they treating their staff? And I think that is the conversation that we're having right now.
1: Laurie Woolever. At different points in her career, she was the assistant to Mario Batali and Anthony Bourdain. They also wrote books together. Her own memoir is called Care and Feeding, and this is Every Bite from ABC Radio National. I'm Jonathan Green. So, that Me Too moment. Mario Batali was accused of misconduct, and Laurie was compelled to reflect on her time in his employ. Anthony Bourdain himself suggested to her privately that she might be seen as complicit.
0: Yeah, it was a really confusing time, and to try and figure out what my responsibility was. When I worked with Mario in the early 2000s, I saw plenty of lewd behavior and grabbing and lots of off-color jokes. This was absolutely the norm in restaurants, as far as I could tell, that this was just the culture, this was the environment, and either you went with it or maybe you found another line of work. So as much as I was bothered by some of the things I saw, I didn't really see that it was anything. What would I have done about it to go up against the man who was absolutely in charge of everything? And I do also think that from what I understand, from the allegations that I've heard, his behavior got increasingly worse over the years, as I think is very common. If you get away with this, then maybe you can get away with that, and then you can get away with the next thing. And, you know, the transgressions build on themselves. So what I saw was a little bit of grabby and some, you know, some jokes, but some of the more serious allegations that came up around him, those were not things that, as far as I know, those were not things that were happening on my watch. But when in 2017, when the allegations started to come out around Mario, Tony did say to me, you know, you are going to be accused of being complicit and of being part of this, which I found very, very difficult to accept.
1: You went back to your journal when he suggested that, or when the allegations, you read what you were writing at the time.
0: Yeah, I had taken a note about something that I'd seen. I'd seen him grab someone in a way that she was clearly uncomfortable. It was somebody working in his kitchen. And I saw it, and he saw me seeing it, and then came to me later and said, I'll do whatever I want. This is my kitchen. And that was just, it made it very, very clear to me that there was no pushing back on him. And if I had thoughts or something to say about his behavior, I'd best keep it to myself. I completely forgot about that until I read it many years later in a journal. And it was sort of shocking to me that I had just chosen to forget and bury these things. And there were probably other things that I didn't write down.
1: You say that maybe this is just the way that world is. And yet Anthony Bourdain sort of provides the antidote to that.
0: Yes and no. I mean, again, if you read Kitchen Confidential, he talks a lot about very, crude behavior. The scenario that got him interested truly in committing to be a chef is looking out the back window of a kitchen and seeing the chef shagging the bride at a wedding reception. So, you know, he wasn't necessarily Mr. Clean. Not that he did it himself.

0: And that was, that really sealed the deal with wanting to be a chef.
1: The possibilities.
0: Yeah, yeah. So, but his behavior, you know, I never worked with Tony in a professional kitchen, so I can't say for certain, but I, you know, my, from what I understanding is his behavior was not that in kitchens, and his behavior was never that around me. And I, and this was just not who he was as a human and as a man.
1: And he moved, of course, from chef to eater.
0: He did.
1: Mm-hmm. Mm-hmm. I mean, this shows too the power of food in our culture, that it is so entertaining to simply watch someone roam the world and fill their face.
0: Mm-hmm. Yeah, and there's no shortage of those shows now. I think that almost all of them pay a debt or owe a debt to Tony in some way. I think he really created a genre of travel television that didn't really exist before he started doing it.
1: I wonder why, because we are endlessly fascinated with food on TV and the people who make it and the people who eat it.
0: Mm.
1: I mean, what's going on there? What are we leaning into?
0: That is a great question. I mean, you can't taste it, right? You can't even smell it when you're seeing it on television. So,
1: which are often food's best attributes.
0: Yeah. So it's, I think there's appreciation of technique and craft. It's a beautiful thing to watch someone do cooking really well, even something simple like an omelet, or to cut an onion very well. I think that's, to me, that's very compelling to see good craft executed, and shot beautifully. The conversations that come out of eating together, you can see people's shoulders kind of come down and their faces relax, and they're eating it, and maybe first they're talking about the food, but then that leads into maybe a greater intimacy. I think with the cooking competition shows, I think that's a natural. People love to watch a race or a game or a match or whatever it is, and so watching people cook against a clock or compete against each other, I think that's inherently interesting.
1: Working at the, you know, as the person behind these big men that makes their life work,
0: mm-hmm.
1: I'm sort of intrigued by that relationship. There's sort of a sublimation of self in that. You become the facilitator for this other big ego.
0: Mm-hmm. Yeah, it serves a few purposes for me. I've always wanted to be a writer, and so this was a great opportunity to be adjacent to people who had already started writing professionally and to get those contacts and introductions and you know, assimilate myself into that world and to have something to write about. I was allowed to work on some cookbooks with Mario, so I learned how to do that. Tony was very generous with giving me opportunities to edit and ghostwrite some of the books that he was publishing on his own imprint. And then he invited me to co-author a cookbook with him in 2016, which was called Appetites. So there was an opportunity there for me. But as far as the sort of subsuming myself, I think it was the case of, well, this is the best it's ever going to get for me. You know, how I don't have any desire to be on television. So it wasn't like I was after that role, but.
1: What about to be in the kitchen?
0: Not really. You know, I went to culinary school.
1: You did.
0: And
1: the full French thing.
0: The French Culinary Institute. And I did as little research as a person can do, before I signed up and decided this is for me. And that's probably good, because I think if I had really started to understand what it was, that how difficult professional cooking is, I would have shied away. So, but very early on in my education, I realized, oh, this is very difficult. This is hot. This is hard. You're standing, you're lifting big, heavy pots. You're competing. It's not really a warm, friendly environment. I'm not sure this is for me, but you know, I had already paid the tuition. There was no refund available. So I stuck with it. I'm very glad that I did. But I think I always knew that being a restaurant cook was not where I wanted to be.
1: Tell us about that. I mean, I think that's a really interesting gulf, people's perception of making food from their own experience of cooking it, I guess. And then what happens in the professional kitchen. These are worlds apart.
0: Yeah, absolutely. It's, you know, cooking at home for yourself and your family and friends is like riding a bicycle, and cooking professionally is like piloting a space shuttle. You know, they're just very, so, so different. The scale, the scope, the intensity. And that was, you know, I had the misconception when I signed up for culinary school that it would be sort of like throwing a dinner party for my friends.

0: sessions, and it wasn't at all. It is, you know, it's repetitive. Consistency is very, very important. Mm-hmm. Again, listening to your supervisor, not trying to get cute or creative, just making the same product to the same standard over and over and over again, whether or not you want to or not. This is your job. It can be beautiful. It can be exciting and rewarding and creative and fulfilling. But it takes a lot of repetition and a lot of hard work and a lot of grunt work to get to the place where you are allowed to be creative.
1: Your book's a bit of a parable, I think, on much in the modern world. We kind of obsess on the famous and the high profile, but the true drama of life is in the ordinary people around those people. Mm. I mean, you sample that to extreme.
0: Yeah, I had plenty of my own drama and adventures and excitement while working for these two men, and also in the times in between and after. Yeah, there's lots and lots of people behind a famous man or a famous woman that are pulling the strings and making sure everything goes to plan. And there's many, many more of them than there are of the marquee person.
1: At the end of your book, you wonder whether restaurants are, in fact, more toxic than other workplaces. Mm. What's your sense of that?
0: Well, I just think wherever you have people together working under any kind of pressure, there are going to be conflicts, there's going to be toxicity, and certainly restaurants have their own circumstances that might heighten it. But I can't imagine that in big business or law or healthcare, any sector, there are personality conflicts, there are men and women, there's sexual tension, there's, you know, racism, there's all of the things that kind of the big human stew. So I don't know that restaurants are all that different. What does make them different is a non-traditional structure, right? The you're not sitting at a desk all day, you're kind of moving around, it's very physical, there is alcohol involved.
1: There's fire,
0: yes, there's
1: oil.
0: Danger, yeah. So that is one thing, but you know, we're all just human beings, whether we're bankers or politicians or doctors or whatever it is.
1: What's your Vitali Bourdain parable? What do you take from these lives that you've seen at close hand?
0: Mm. Well, I think they both really pursued their passions, or they followed their sometimes maybe not best instincts to a place of ruin. I think that, you know, if Mario could have just controlled himself a little bit, if he could have taken a note, if he could have listened to some of the people around him, or if he didn't make it so impossible to give him feedback and say, hey, don't do that. That's making people uncomfortable.
1: You said that to him.
0: I did. Unfortunately, it didn't stop him from doing it to other people. And with Tony, it was this romantic obsession, combined with other factors. Plenty of people are romantically obsessed or have painful breakups or humiliating situations, and they don't choose to take their lives the way that he did. But I think it was a combination of romantic obsession and exhaustion and loneliness. So what I take from it is for me personally, getting sober and trying to live a quieter, smaller life and looking at what my ambitions are they still serving me, that's kept me from being another Icarus. I mean, I was never in a position that these guys were in terms of having so much to lose, but I could have very easily lost my child, my job, my life with the way that I was living before I got sober.
1: I wonder what it might be like to work for a great, flamboyant and powerful female chef.
0: Probably awful. I'm guessing. maybe in different ways, but you need to be ruthless and tough and demanding in order to get to the top of your profession. And that can serve you very well, but that's not always fun to be around as the other people in that person's orbit.
1: What happens when brilliant but flawed and troubled characters pursue some kind of perfection? Destructive tension builds and people in the orbit of their greatness pick up the pieces. Vitali and Bourdain burn bright. Laurie Woolever wielded diary, dustpan and brush and survived to tell this tale. A psychological degustation. Bon appétit.

0: 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Every Bite is made on Wurundjeri country and produced by Kim Jurek. I'm Jonathan Green.
1: I'm Ifi Chiwetelu, and that was Every Bite from Australia's Radio National. Next, It's All in the Mind, a show exploring how we think, feel, and behave.
2: Let me take you to 1950s New York City. The town is being terrorized by a so-called mad bomber who's setting off explosives up and down Manhattan.
3: He was setting the bombs off in subways, in a phone booth, in the New York Public Library, in department stores. He placed one in the Empire State Building, which has never been found. So in theory, it's still there somewhere.
2: Yikes. Okay, good to know. But casting back to the 1950s, this mad bomber, he hasn't killed anyone yet. But a bunch of people have been injured, and many more are terrified of going out in case they become a victim.
3: You know, as it approached the holiday season, the police realized that they had a very serious problem on their hands, because New York, of course, is flooded with people during the holiday season. And so they were desperate to catch him before he killed anybody.
2: This is Michael Cannell, nonfiction author, journalist, and former editor of the New York Times.
3: I can tell you that I was not born, but my older brothers were born. And my own mother said that she would not take my brothers outside at the height of this bombing campaign. I mean, hysteria might be too strong a word, but people were scared to go to department stores. And the anxiety about the bombs commingled with the Cold War anxiety about the Soviet Union and nuclear bombs and so forth.
2: So, at the end of 1956, a lot of anxiety among the general public, and still more bombs are going off. And it's getting worse.
3: He set off a bomb in a movie theater in Brooklyn, and he seriously injured several people. Nobody died, but they very easily could have died. And this was a kind of precipitating event for the police. They knew that the next time they might not be so lucky. In those days, police work in New York anyway, what it really meant was roughing up suspects and roughing up informants and leaning on informants. And it was street work. And the police had never availed themselves of the help of any kind of experts. In fact, they were kind of contemptuous of the idea of going to somebody with a college degree or a doctor.
2: But this time, desperate and out of leads, the police would turn to a new source of help. And that turned out to be a fateful decision, because what happened next popularized a compelling but controversial police practice for decades to come.
3: The head of the crime lab, a man named Howard Finney, went to see Dr. James Brussel, who was a psychiatrist. His job was to run psychiatric hospitals in New York City. And because he ran the psychiatric hospitals, Dr. James Brussel had seen every emotional affliction in the world, I think. He had seen it all. And so the police showed up at his office in downtown Manhattan with a couple of duffel bags of evidence, with the bomb parts, with the letters that he had written to the newspaper.
2: Oh, yeah. This bomber had been writing letters to newspapers and demanding they publish them. In the letters, he'd complain about the dastardly deeds of a company that he claimed had cheated him out of compensation for injury on the job. Stuff like,
4: "Bombs will continue until the Consolidated Edison Company is brought to justice. I have exhausted all other means."

0: I intend with bombs to cause others to cry out for justice for me.
1: The bomber would sign these letters, only with the initials FP.
2: And Dr. Brussel spent a couple of hours going through all of the evidence. And Dr. Brussel considered himself to be a scientist, but also there was a kind of mystic aspect to his interests. And he believed that he could conduct what he called reverse psychology, which is essentially what we call criminal profiling today. And his feeling was, rather than observe the behavior of an individual and predict their future behavior, it might be possible just to observe the behavior of some unknown person and pinpoint the individual based on their behavior.
1: It's a pretty tantalizing prospect. Start with the characteristics of a crime and trace things back to the person who did it.
2: So Dr. Brussel looked at all the evidence, and then he looked out his window looking over City Hall Park in downtown Manhattan, and he thought about it, and he let his subconscious work on this. I mean, this is, I think, a kind of Jungian idea, right? So he let his mind, his subconscious, just conjure an image of the bomber. And he said to Captain Finney, "The man that you are looking for has never had a girlfriend. He lives with an older female relative. He's from a Slavic background. He has a history of workplace disputes. And when you catch him, he'll be wearing a double-breasted jacket."
1: It was such a wildly specific prediction. Could it possibly be correct? I'm Sana Qadar, and from All in the Mind, this is Forensic, our new series on the psychological means and methods used to solve crimes. Once you get away from the glossy depictions on television, how reliable is eyewitness testimony? Can anyone really reliably tell when someone is lying? And why do people confess to crimes they didn't commit? These are all questions we're tackling over the next four episodes, but today, episode one, criminal profiling. Okay, so James Brussel makes his prediction as to the identity of FP, based on the letters he sent to the newspapers and photographs from the crime scenes. As Dr. Brussel recounts in his very own memoir, Casebook of a Crime Psychiatrist,
3: "Middle-aged, a loner, single, living alone with an older female relative, neat and tidy, foreign-born, and one more thing, when you catch him, he'll be wearing a double-breasted suit, buttoned."
1: Based on that description, the police published the profile in major newspapers, hoping to goad FP into identifying himself. FP sends several other letters, most of them mentioning his grudge against the utilities company Con Edison, which, to be fair, is already known. And meanwhile, Con Edison staff are searching their workers' compensation files, trying to find someone who might hold a grudge. Then, on Friday the 18th, January 1957, a clerk named Alice Kelly finds a file that is marked injustice and permanent disability. There are letters in it complaining that the worker was treated unfairly. It's the file of a man named George Metesky, a Con Edison worker from 1929 to 1931, who was hurt in an accident at one of their plants, leaving him with permanent injuries and out of work. 4 days later, police visit the house of this George Metesky in the middle of the night with a search warrant.
2: When they visited his house, of course, he denied that he was FP at first. They found bomb materials in the house. He eventually came clean. One of the detectives visiting the house said to him, "What does FP stand for?"
1: The man replied that FP stands for fair play.
2: He was wearing his pajamas because it was midnight. They asked him to get dressed, and he came out of his bedroom wearing a double-breasted jacket.
1: Incredibly, exactly what the profile predicted.
2: He shared his home with two older sisters. He was from a Slavic background. He did have a history of workplace disputes.
1: The man they'd found did match pretty closely to the predictions of psychiatrist James

0: Russell. After they found the bomb materials in his garage, he confessed.
1: His name was George Metesky, and he had worked at Con Ed Power Plant, and he had been injured in a furnace explosion. And he had a legitimate grievance against the utility company because they really kind of cheated him out of any kind of workers' compensation. But because he was a paranoid schizophrenic, his grievance inflated in his mind into a kind of dark and grandiose paranoid scheme against all the workers in the world. And he took on this campaign with a kind of crusade mentality.
0: Michael Connell is also the author of the book Incendiary, The Psychiatrist, The Mad Bomber, and The Invention of Criminal Profiling. And we're going to come back to the story of George Metesky, the so-called Mad Bomber. But first, let's jump a little further into the future to look at the practice of criminal profiling that this case helped kick off.
2: Criminal profiling, in the way that it's portrayed in movies and TV, is essentially the idea that offenders, particularly violent offenders and serial offenders, whether that's murder, rape, sexual assault, the idea is that those offenders leave a pattern behind in the way they offend, the way they select their victims, and more importantly, the things they do at crime scenes.
0: This is Professor Craig Jackson from Birmingham City University. He spent years looking into the effectiveness of criminal profiling and how the practice has influenced investigations of crime.
2: And one of the quotes I remember from one of the proponents is the idea that the way a crime scene is left, it's telling of the offender in the way that the soft furnishings in your home are very telling about your personality and what you like. So it had such great promise, theoretically, that the study of crime scenes could help us identify individual offenders.
0: While psychiatrist James Russell was one of the first to pioneer looking at a crime's characteristics to find the culprit in the Mad Bomber case, Craig says it was the FBI who formalized the practice in the early 1970s.
2: So the FBI were tasked with trying to find what is behind these sex-based stranger serial murders, a new kind of crime that had been developing. When the Behavioral Analysis Unit at the FBI at Quantico was formed, and the idea was that they would speak to and almost interrogate a couple of dozen of the worst violent sexual offenders. And this literally meant that a small number of field agents or special agents from the Behavioral Analysis Unit went to prisons and hospitals to talk to people like Ed Kemper, Charles Manson, and a range of other high-profile serious murderers.
0: This happened in the late 70s.
2: And essentially, the FBI tried to goad them into emotional responses to make them talk about their crimes and their childhood and their background and their motivations. And the FBI used, they say, a very large, long questionnaire, and they tried to ask the same questions of each of the offenders they spoke to. The problem we have is that the FBI never released their data from this exercise to the scientific community, so it could never be scrutinized to see how valid it is or how reliable the findings were. But the FBI came up with a number of things that they thought were common to all of these heinous, violent sexual offenders, such as they would all come from backgrounds where mum was overbearing and where father was absent or weak, where the offender had a history of wetting the bed up to the age of 12 or 15 in some cases, where the offender had a history of fire starting or arson in childhood, and where the offender had been cruel to animals or taken an unnatural interest in dead bodies or, you know, dead animals and roadkill.
0: Those were some of the key indicators that the FBI came to believe were common in violent sexual offenders, based on these interviews.
2: Now, already I can tell you that's flawed because many of the offenders they spoke to don't map onto those backgrounds. They didn't all have terrible mums and weak fathers and were bedwetters. But for a good couple of decades, that view, that belief about commonality between

0: serial murderers and violent sexual offenders really stood firm. And the FBI stood by that. And that became the basis for when they undertook profiling exercises in crimes where they needed to find the unknown subject or the unsub. So already their building blocks for profiles were based on 20 or so interviews that were never scrutinized by the scientific community who could maybe help or nudge it in particular ways. On the basis of that, the FBI's crime scene analysis training began training field agents what to do with a crime scene and to treat it essentially in the same way that you would the physical forensic evidence, also do the same thing with the psychological evidence that may be at a crime scene. So an example being, off the top of my head, if a dead body had been tied up, the hands were tied together, the FBI agent would take that as an important psychological factor that the offender needed to restrict or restrain their victim. And although this seems quite trivial, the field agent would make some assessment and they would say that if the offender took handcuffs with them, then they were clearly prepared and organized and methodical. But if the offender had panicked and had to improvise at the crime scene by using some tape that was laying around, then that would show the offender wasn't organized. They were disorganized.
1: Now, that kind of makes sense that the crime scene would tell you something about the killer.
0: And it can to some extent, but it only tells us so much. Profiling means that you take every piece of evidence at the crime scene, you log it, you catalog it, and then you try to work out a narrative based on all of the behaviors that have been observed and recorded at the crime scene. The profiler then tries to come up with an idea or a range of scenarios of what could have happened and in what order and what led to the victim being found this way. And it is basically a creative process where they come up with a number of scenarios and try to see which is the best one that fits with their crime scene knowledge, their expertise, and what most rationally explains what must have happened at the crime scene. But on many occasions, that's not accurate.
1: One example of that, Craig says, is the Green River Killer.
0: The Green River Killer was a serial killer who'd murdered between 50 and 60, possibly more, young women in the northwest of the United States, in Oregon.
1: This was between the 1980s and 1990s.
0: And most, but not all of his victims were deposited in watery areas around the sort of Green River area basin. And the actual Green River killer, a chap called Gary Ridgway, he actually wrote to a local newspaper and described some of the killings and the victims in great detail. So the local law enforcement got hold of this letter and they sent it to the FBI for their help in not only forensically examining the letter, you know, for palm prints or any kind of forensic element, but they asked the behavioral analysis unit two questions. Is this letter likely to be from the killer? And how can we use this to help catch the killer?
1: The FBI wrote back to local law enforcement and said, in short, this is not your killer.
0: They essentially said the real killer would not tell you all of these details and the real killer would not correspond in such detail. And it turns out, unfortunately, that years later, when Gary Ridgway was arrested, it was a genuine letter by him.
1: From ABC Radio National, you're listening to All in the Mind with me, Sana Qajar. Now, that organized-disorganized pattern that Craig mentioned, the belief that offenders fall into one or the other, it came out of that original FBI work. But holes have been poked in it over time.
0: David Chantrew is probably the most well-known criminal psychologist in the UK, I would argue. He reviewed a number of homicides, serial homicides, and less high-profile homicides. And he tried to apply the organized and disorganized application to each offender. And in the end, he found that it didn't hold water, that the idea of organized offenders behaving in this way and disorganized offenders behaving in that way didn't map out onto the reality of how crimes were committed. And when you think about it, the FBI were being incredibly ambitious. we are many things, and we're not all either organized or disorganized in our lives. Why would offenders be any other way?
1: Okay, so to recap where we're at, the people we spoke to for this episode, as well as the broad literature in this area, isn't that positive about this kind of criminal profiling. As you can hear, it's been criticized as broad brush and unscientific, leading investigators away from the offender as often, or maybe more often, than it points towards them. But there are other approaches built on some of the ideas within criminal profiling that are still in use today, like investigative psychology.
0: Investigative psychology basically allows psychologists to research and hopefully inform investigations, both live ones and cold case investigations, to give likelihoods or probabilities about certain offenders' involvement in those cases, or also helping to guide what kind of individual the unsub may be in a live investigation. The big difference is it doesn't have this intuitive element that the FBI's profiling originally did. So it's much more data-driven.
1: Another really data-driven approach, sometimes said to be part of investigative psychology, is called geographic profiling.
2: Geographic profiling, it essentially leverages geography, crime, and behavior to try to figure out where an offender lives or where one of their anchor points are.
1: This is Dr. Victoria Berezowski, a lecturer in forensic science at Deakin University.
2: And an anchor point is something, a location where someone frequents often, like every day. So work could be an anchor point, or if someone goes to the gym every day religiously, then the gym could also be an anchor point. But essentially what geographic profiling does is it amalgamates geographical information, criminological theory information, and psychology, as well as some maths to try to figure out where that offender could possibly live. It's essentially an investigative tool to narrow down the search for someone.
1: Like criminal profiling, its history goes back decades, to the 1970s.
2: So geographic profiling is rooted in three criminological theories: crime pattern, rational choice, and routine activity. Crime pattern theory posits that what an offender does is not random, but their crimes happen in a space that they know usually really well and a space that they feel comfortable in. Rational choice, kind of it's a bit of an opposite to crime pattern theory, is that, well, offenders offend in a space that's familiar to them. It can't be a place that's too comfortable because then the chance of detection is increased. And then the third one is routine activity.
1: Victoria says this refers to when there are three elements in play: a suitable target, a motivated offender, and the absence of a guardian. Now, a guardian doesn't necessarily mean a physical person standing there. It can mean CCTV.
2: But essentially, when those three elements converge, crime can happen.
1: So while you start with a few assumptions about human behavior, these aren't leaps of reason, like in some elements of criminal profiling. They're patterns that humans fairly consistently follow at a population level. It can be really useful to map out certain locations during a criminal investigation. Obvious stuff like the crime scenes themselves, but also where victims and suspects worked, the restaurants they liked, their gym, their friends' houses. All of this builds up the geographical picture of their lives. Victoria says that in Australia, the AFP, the Australian Federal Police, have a geographic profiling capability.
2: So they'll use it on all kinds of serial crimes. Could be any like financial crimes that are serial in nature.
1: But if we go back to criminal profiling, like Craig, Victoria isn't convinced that that approach is useful.
2: People commit crimes for very rational reasons, and you can group offenders in their motivations. But I think human behavior, from a pure motivational standpoint, that's probably the chaotic part, whereas when we're actually thinking, like we have to make a decision of where to bury this body, it's not chaos. It's rational thoughts that almost every person, every other person, is going to make that same decision. but not every

0: person is going to make the decision to kill someone in the first place?
1: In recent decades, criminal profiling has fallen out of favor among many police units worldwide. Critics who research it argue that it doesn't stack up. Profiles don't perform better than those who don't use the approach, and the science is shaky. But techniques grounded in data and statistics have grown in popularity at the same time. That is it for episode 1 of Forensic, our new 4-part series on the psychological means and methods used to solve crimes. In this episode, you heard from Michael Cannell, author and former editor of the New York Times, Professor Craig Jackson from Birmingham City University, and Dr. Victoria Berezowski, lecturer in forensic science at Deakin University. Thanks to producer Rose Kerr, senior producer James Bullen, and sound engineer Isabella Troppiano. I'm Sana Kadar. Thanks for listening. I'll catch you next week for episode 2 of Forensic.
2: That was All in the Mind, produced by Australia's Radio National. I'm Saroja Coelho. 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After the news, we're back with Living Planet from Germany's DW.
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4: Well, one thing that I actually, kind of going back to millennials and like our generation, like one thing that I find particularly interesting and heartening about our generation is like friendship actually seems to be very, very important to us. 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
3: That's this week on Bookends with Matea Rauch. 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
8: From CBC News, The World This Hour, I'm Neil Herland. We begin in British Columbia. A plane carrying 4 Canadians landed in Victoria last night. The 4 were passengers on that cruise ship where 3 people died after being infected with hantavirus. The Canadians are now in isolation, and U.S. officials say one of the 17 Americans from the cruise ship has tested positive for hantavirus but has no symptoms. A second American is showing symptoms. Dr. Bonnie Henry is the B.C. Provincial Health Officer. She says positive cases will help determine how infectious this outbreak might be.
9: That will give us a better sense of the risk of the people who had been left on board the vessel until now. If any of them start to develop symptoms, which is possible because they were exposed up until a few days ago, that helps us do a more detailed risk assessment of the individuals that we'll be caring for here in BC.
8: In France, a passenger from the cruise ship has also tested positive for hantavirus. Israeli Prime Minister Benjamin Netanyahu says the war in Iran isn't over because there's still enriched uranium inside the country that could be used to make a nuclear weapon. During an interview on the CBS News program 60 Minutes last night, Netanyahu told correspondent Major Garrett about the possibility of removing the uranium.
10: You go in and you take it out.
11: With what? Special forces from Israel, special forces from the United States?
10: Well, I'm not going to talk about military means, but what President Trump has said to me, I want to go in there. And I think it can be done physically. That's not the problem. If you have an agreement and you go in and you take it out, why not? That's the best way.
11: What if there isn't an agreement? Can it be taken out by force?
10: Well, you're going to ask me these questions. I'm going to dodge them.
8: Tuesday is the deadline to fill out the census. The survey is rolled out every 5 years as

0: Thomas Daigler reports completing the questionnaire is not optional.
1: The census has begun.
2: Despite an advertising blitz with Statistics Canada insisting the census is crucial.
1: Easy to fill out and completely confidential.
2: Social media posts have gone viral.
3: Census time here in Canada.
2: As users boast about refusing to fill out the questionnaire.
3: Send that off to the Liberals so they get the message.
2: Households that don't complete the census face fines of up to $500. But StatsCan Assistant Chief Statistician Jeff Bowlby says first,
4: we'll send text reminders, we'll send reminders by mail. Eventually we'll start calling or knocking on doors.
5: It's incredibly important.
2: Demographer Michael Hahn points out the data is used to determine essential services like hospitals and roads. Although tomorrow is considered Census Day, officials say Canadians won't face any consequence if they fill out the questionnaire in the coming weeks. Thomas Daigle, CBC News, Toronto.
0: Canadian comedy legend Martin Short gave his first interview since his 42-year-old daughter Catherine died by suicide in February. The interview aired on CBS. Short talked about the death of his daughter and the death of his wife Nancy from cancer in 2010.
6: You know, it's been a nightmare for the family, but the understanding that mental health and cancer, like my wife, are both diseases. And sometimes with diseases, they are terminal. And my daughter fought for a long time.
0: And if you or someone you know is thinking about suicide, you can call 988 for support anywhere in Canada. The Montreal Canadiens beat Buffalo last night in Game 3 of their second-round series.
7: The Montreal Canadiens have won two consecutive games and now take a 2-1 series lead.
0: Montreal won with a final score of 6-2. Game 4 is Tuesday night in Montreal. And that is your World This Hour. For CBC News, I'm Neil Herland.
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9: DW, Living Planet.
10: Just a note before we start. We're working on an upcoming episode about rivers and dams and how they shape the environment around us in often profound and unseen ways. And we want to hear from you. Do you live near a river or a dam? What does it do for you? And what does it mean to you? Let us know. Send us a voice message by going to dw.com/livingplanet and pressing the record button. That's the easiest way. Or you can go the old school route and write us an email to livingplanet@dw.com. We'd love to hear from you. And now let's get this week's episode started.
11: There was a car that overtook us on the wrong side of the road, and our car went into a violent spin and hit into a concrete wall.
10: Vanessa Carter was in the passenger seat, 25 years old, driving through Johannesburg. She says that moment changed everything.
11: And I had multiple injuries. I broke all the bones in the right side of my face. I had a traumatic brain injury. I ruptured my intestines. I fractured my pelvis. I hurt my neck and my back.
10: She lost her right eye and went through surgery after surgery to reconstruct her face, working with a string of different doctors and specialists.
11: You know, maxillofacial surgeon, plastic surgeon, ENT surgeon, and so on to work with me to implant different types of prosthetics. And so it was a very long recovery from there.
10: 6 years after the crash, she received a prosthetic implant to reconstruct her cheekbone. But then, while out shopping one day, something alarming happened.
11: When I got into my car, there was a whole lot of moisture on my face, and I pulled down the rearview mirror, and there was pus seeping out everywhere. And so I panicked.
10: She hurriedly dialed the number of her plastic surgeon. It was an infection. She needed another surgery to clean the prosthetic and prevent the infection spreading.
11: But also the infection had eaten away a little bit off the lower eyelid at that point in time.
10: The surgery seemed to work, at least at first.
11: But 2 weeks later, I was readmitted again for an emergency surgery because the infection

0: and had come back again. And this kind of went on for 11 months.
1: 11 months with an infection that kept returning again and again.
0: I was taking antibiotics, I was seeing my doctors, but nobody could give me answers. And all this time, this bacterial infection was basically eating away at the tissue on my face.
1: Eventually, they had to remove the prosthetic, and they sent it off for testing to find out what the problem was.
0: And so this kind of rang alarm bells, because I was like, why is this infection so special? Why do they need to send it for testing? I mean, we know it's an infection. Why are these antibiotics not working?
1: She soon got her answer when the pathology office sent her the test results.
0: And at the very top, it said MRSA. Methicillin-resistant Staphylococcus aureus. I could not pronounce that at that point in time, but I got onto the internet like most patients do, and up came this term, antibiotic resistance.
1: MRSA, the culprit behind Vanessa's infection, is just one of a growing number of superbugs that have evolved to be resistant to certain antibiotics. That means these drugs stop working, and even minor infections can become difficult to treat or deadly. The World Health Organization has called antibiotic resistance one of the most complex and frightening health challenges of our time. And it says without urgent action, drug-resistant infections could claim 10 million lives annually by 2050. So why is this happening? One reason is the overuse and misuse of antibiotics in our healthcare systems and also in animal agriculture. Another driver is pharmaceuticals ending up in the environment, creating the right conditions for superbugs to develop and spread. You might think this pollution is a problem for places near drug manufacturers or hospitals or factory farms, but pharmaceuticals have been detected in rivers and soils just about everywhere in the world. The rise of drug-resistant superbugs is just one part of the story. Pharmaceutical residues leaching into the environment are also affecting wildlife, changing the way they behave and grow. So how do we fix this? That's what we'll be looking at in this episode of Living Planet. I'm Neil King.

0: We're in a national park in central England. It's idyllic here. A clear stream winds through rolling green hills. There's moss near the water's edge, and trees stretch overhead, casting dappled shade over the soft ground. This is the Peak District.
1: Which is a really beautiful area. It's in a sort of treed area, sort of flowing through the trees. There's footpaths along it where the public go for a stroll.
0: That's Alistair Boxall, a professor of environmental science at the University of York in the UK. He hasn't come here to take a stroll, though. He's here on business, as part of a project testing the water in national parks across the country.
1: I mean, that water looks very, very clear, clean, very inviting. If you're a kid, you could go for a paddle in it.
0: But when he takes a sample, the results surprise him.
1: That stream had levels of pharmaceuticals higher than we've measured anywhere in London.
0: Here's what they found. High levels of metformin, used to treat type 2 diabetes, as well as paracetamol, caffeine, antihistamines, and the anti-epileptic drug carbamazepine. For some drugs, the concentrations were at levels considered harmful for fish, invertebrates, and algae.
1: So you can have effects cascading up the food chain.
0: They also found antibiotics, in amounts high enough to promote the development of drug-resistant superbugs. The cocktail of drugs in that small stream in the English Peak District isn't particularly unique. It also chimes with a much larger study Alistair was

0: involved in, this time looking at pharmaceuticals in rivers around the world. They tested more than 1,000 sites in 104 countries.
1: It covered every continent, and basically what we did was we searched for 61 different pharmaceuticals, and apart from a very small number of sites, we found pharmaceuticals everywhere. So, and I think that's really a reflection on the fact that we as a society use a large number of pharmaceuticals, both as human medicines but also as veterinary medicines.
0: The only sites where no drug residues were found were Iceland and a remote village in the Venezuelan rainforest where the indigenous people don't use modern medicines.
1: Very upstream in the Amazon, so it was a place that was pretty much unaffected by Western society.
0: Almost everywhere else, they found high levels of the diabetes medication metformin, as well as antibiotics and drugs used to treat depression, epilepsy, pain, inflammation and allergies. A quarter of the sites had active pharmaceutical ingredients at levels considered harmful for wildlife. So how are drugs ending up in the environment? When we take medication, whether it's an antidepressant, a painkiller, or antibiotic, our bodies only absorb part of the drug. The rest is excreted in our urine or feces and ends up in sewage systems. That's where most pharmaceutical pollution from humans begins. Because many wastewater treatment plants aren't designed to fully remove these substances, traces of drugs can pass through and end up in rivers, lakes, and other parts of the environment. Globally, just over half of all wastewater is treated before it's released. And in many lower-income countries, treatment systems are limited or lacking altogether. Alistair says that's why contamination from drugs is much worse in parts of sub-Saharan Africa, in South Asia and Latin America.
1: It's where you have poor wastewater treatment systems, if you have it, or no wastewater connectivity. So you've basically got raw sewage going straight out into the river.
0: The global population is growing, and it's aging. That means the amount of drugs being taken around the world is only going to go up. Growing access to cheaper medicines has also led to more pharmaceuticals entering the sewage system. Discharges from pharmaceutical manufacturing plants are another source of pollution. And then there's agriculture and livestock farming. Large amounts of drugs, including antibiotics, are also used to treat farm animals. And if their manure gets spread over fields as fertilizer, soils, crops and nearby waterways can become contaminated. Drug residues in the environment may be invisible, but they can wreak havoc on wildlife. Even small doses can be enough to mess with how animals behave, reproduce and grow. One well-documented case in the 90s caused the decimation of vulture populations in India.
1: A lot of environmental forensic work was done to try and find out what that was. You know, was it climate change? Was it a bacterial infection? But the conclusion at the end of the day was it was down to a chemical called diclofenac.
0: Diclofenac, an anti-inflammatory drug that was being used to treat cattle.
1: And when the cattle were dying, the vultures were coming in, they were consuming the carcass, and they were exposed to the diclofenac.
0: India used to have tens of millions of vultures, but in the space of just a few years, the population plummeted by over 95%. It's believed to be the fastest decline of a bird species in recorded history. They've since banned the use of diclofenac in cattle. They're also trying to reintroduce the vultures.
1: I think it sort of shows how careful we need to be in terms of chemicals in the environment and how much more observant we need to be to sort of try and understand, you know, when we use a chemical, what it might be doing to the environment.
0: There are other examples. Research out of North America showed that the synthetic hormones in the contraceptive pill found in one waterway caused what's known as the feminization of male fish, resulting in reproductive failure and population collapse. Another study, this time from the UK, showed that the antidepressant Prozac caused starlings to lose their appetite and libido.

0: drugs end up in the environment, it's not just a problem for local plants and animals. It also affects us. A study looking at the Indian vultures estimated that the near extinction of these crucial scavengers allowed deadly bacteria and infections to spread, leading to the deaths of about 500,000 additional people over 5 years. And then there's the rise of drug-resistant superbugs.
1: We are detecting antibiotics, you know, quite widely in the environment around the world. So that includes rivers. It's also been detected in soils.
0: And just to recap, bacteria exposed to this drug pollution in the environment can then develop defences to it.
1: Now, the big worry is if that resistance then finds its way back into the human population. So, I don't know, perhaps you irrigate a crop with water that contains these bacteria, and then we consume the crop, or perhaps we drink some water that contains these genes. That resistance will be getting back into our bodies. And then if we get sick and we need to use antibiotics, you know, potentially it will make the use of those antibiotics less effective. The antimicrobial resistance crisis.
0: The antimicrobial resistance crisis. It's been singled out as a major global health challenge by the UN. Not only could it cause millions more deaths, it also comes with a hefty economic burden. The UN says, if left unchecked, drug-resistant infections could cost us $412 billion annually by 2050 and shave $3.4 trillion off GDP per year in the next decade. One important factor here is the overuse of antibiotics. That boosts the risk of bacteria in our bodies developing resistance to these life-saving drugs. Humans consume more than 30,000 tons of antibiotics a year. Around a third of that ends up in the rivers. And that's just us. Some estimates suggest at least more than double that amount of antibiotics are used on farm animals. It's not yet clear how big the link is between human health and antimicrobial resistance in nature. It's an area that needs more research. But the UN says there is growing evidence that the environment plays a key role in the development, transmission, and spread of superbugs.
2: Before I had this resistant infection, I was like everybody else, and I always thought that antibiotics cured everything. And I think this is a huge problem in society.
0: Vanessa, who we heard at the start of the episode, spent 3 years fighting a drug-resistant infection of Staphylococcus aureus, MRSA. In the end, she was given multiple last-resort antibiotics in two-week rotations until one finally worked.
2: I was very lucky that they did end up resolving it, but not a lot of patients have those same opportunities, and in fact, many of them die.
0: For Vanessa, that experience was a turning point. Until then, she says she had never even heard of antibiotic resistance. But after everything she'd been through, she couldn't stop thinking about it and about how little people seemed to know.
2: This really frustrates me that this thing called antibiotic resistance was not common knowledge. I decided to start small. I got into social media and I started advocating. I was one of the first patient advocates posting saying, we don't know what this thing called antibiotic resistance is.
0: That was in 2013. Today, she's the chair of the World Health Organization's Task Force of Antimicrobial Resistance Survivors. She also founded a charity in the UK, where she lives now, to share the stories of other patients.
2: I've heard so many stories, so many patient stories, where their life changed in a second. And not just from somebody lying in a hospital bed, but I mean, I've heard stories where somebody's been infected from a farm. It's something that you can get from animals, livestock, the community, and in human health. If it ends up in the waterways, if it ends up in the soil, if it ends up all over the place, you know, this is where we're going to end up with an antibiotic. I mean, I don't like to use the word apocalypse.
0: So what can we do about it? If most of our pharmaceuticals are entering the environment through sewage, then improving wastewater treatment is a key part of the solution. In lower and middle income countries, where treatment systems may be limited or even non-existent, Alistair says the focus should be on simple, decentralized approaches. Systems that are low cost, low maintenance, and practical to run.

0: costs a lot of money.
1: But this is something the EU is trying to roll out nonetheless. Under its Urban Wastewater Treatment Directive, member states will be required to upgrade wastewater treatment plants in the next few years. And 80% of the cost is to be covered by the pharmaceutical and cosmetics industry. That last detail has hit a lot of resistance, not least from the pharmaceutical lobby. The EU also has new rules for monitoring and reducing pharmaceuticals in surface and groundwater, and member countries will be required to monitor antimicrobial resistance in wastewater. Over the pond, the US Environmental Protection Agency has moved to include pharmaceuticals on a list of contaminants in drinking water for the first time, which could lead to new limits on those substances for water utilities. But Alistair says change isn't happening fast enough.
0: I really think we need to think more globally and, you know, work with these sort of, other regions to sort of, help to fix the problem. Because if we don't do that, we're never going to solve the problem of antimicrobial resistance. You know, we need to be protecting the whole planet and not just the bits where we live.
1: He'd also like to see better monitoring of waterways around the world so that we can keep track of how drug concentrations fluctuate and affect the environment over time.
0: It's hidden. And that's part of the problem because, the people don't realise what's there. And I think because they can't see it, they're less concerned about it. And because they're less concerned about it, the decision makers are under less pressure to actually fix the problem. I think the danger is if we just let this sort of carry on, then the quality of the environment will degrade. We're already seeing species decline, and it could be that pharmaceuticals are contributing to that.
1: Stopping the flow of drugs into the environment is going to mean expensive changes to the way we treat wastewater. And advanced filtering is something that's probably not realistic for poorer countries that often have the worst pharmaceutical contamination. But what if, instead of trying to capture these pollutants, we designed them differently? What if they were biodegradable?
2: We started this about 20 years ago and everyone laughed about us.
1: Klaus Kummerer is a professor of sustainable chemistry at Leuphana University in Lüneburg in northern Germany.
2: Especially the pharmaceutical industry said that will never work. And I said, do you have data? Please send them over, then there's no need to investigate. They said, we don't have data, but we know. And I said, I'm a scientist, I will try. And we also could have failed.
1: Klaus and his team have been working for years to develop more environmentally friendly drugs. This is a concept known in the sustainable chemistry field as benign by design.
2: We need pharmaceuticals. Yeah? They are basis of our high living standard and health. And these, then we need to design from the very beginning for that they, after they have fulfilled their service and function in our human body, that they are degrading in the environment, fully degrading. That would be the gold standard, mineralizing to carbon dioxide and water.
1: Drugs that decompose. Klaus says it goes against the pretty dominant idea that pharmaceuticals should be stable at any cost, a feature that allows them to stick around in the environment for a long time. But Klaus says it doesn't have to be that way. His team has developed anti-cancer drugs that biodegrade completely in wastewater treatment plants. They also developed and patented two biodegradable alternatives to the antibiotic ciprofloxacin, which is considered particularly difficult to break down.
2: So in the human body, it should not be stable for years. Yeah, a few days, sometimes a few hours, is sufficient, and then it should be excreted. And then it could already start in the bladder.
1: That's how it works. Once their antibiotic has performed its job and reaches the bladder, the different pH or acidity there triggers the degradation process, allowing it to partially break down into carbon dioxide and water.
2: And the activity with antibiotics is very important because if we excrete active antibiotics, what we normally do, we can foster resistant bacteria everywhere. And these come back to us in terms of resistance.
1: So if more antibiotics were biodegradable, that could curb antibiotic resistance in the environment. The research team's antibiotic never made it to market.
2: We as a small university working group, we cannot develop a compound and bring it on the market. Now industry has to step in, but we have shown it's feasible, it's possible. And now we see also within the last 2 or 3 years,

0: But pharmacists' associations and pharmacy professors at universities are very much interested in the topic.
1: He says there is a gradual transition happening towards greener drugs, and there's also interest from patients.
0: I think it's now going nicely forward. After 20 years, I'm quite optimistic. The pressure increases, and someday. And maybe in 20, 30 years, it will be the new normal.
1: Klaus says he'd like to see stronger incentives for companies developing more sustainable drugs. Things like fast-tracked approval processes or longer patent protections that could boost returns. In his view, that's the real long-term solution to pharmaceutical pollution, designing cleaner drugs from the outset, rather than relying on costly upgrades to wastewater treatment systems.
0: We have learned that with this advanced treatment stage, we are approaching a limit that cannot solve the problem. It creates problem, postpones problem into the future, needs a lot of energy and resources. You can also think about what does upgrading of sewage treatment cost compared to what we could do with this money in the development of new compounds, which would be a much more elegant solution. It would be not a smart solution. Yeah, it would be a wise solution. As Albert Einstein said, a smart person solves a problem, a wise person avoids it. I'd like to be, I have the age now, to be a little bit more wise.
1: And one more thing that could make a big difference. Using fewer pharmaceuticals in the first place.
0: We have to start at the beginning of the bite, I call it.
1: That means using medicines more carefully, and doctors only prescribing what is absolutely necessary.
0: So if you have caught a cold, a lot of people think I need an antibiotic. Antibiotics do not kill viruses, and viruses are responsible for a cold. And so this needs to be understood better and also applied better in education of medical doctors, but also with patients. We have to inform them. Yeah? And my grandma used to say, if you are sick with a cold or something like this, it takes about a week if you take pharmaceuticals, and it takes about 7 days if you don't.
1: It's obvious, but drugs that aren't consumed in the first place are drugs that don't end up in the environment. That also saves energy and resources across the healthcare system, which matters, given that healthcare, including pharmaceuticals, accounts for around 4.5% of global greenhouse gas emissions. And of course, the best way to avoid using pharmaceuticals is to do what we can to stay healthy. Wash hands regularly to reduce the risk of infection, and make sure vaccinations are up to date.
2: Today even, I mean, I'm 47 now, any signs of infection, and I still have that, I don't know if I should label it as PTSD, but I mean, I still have that fear of what if, you know, because it's not just a case of that 3 years, you live with that trauma for the rest of your life.
1: Vanessa says her experience with antibiotic resistance has made her more vigilant. She's careful about washing hands and keeping surfaces clean. And if she's prescribed antibiotics, she makes a point of discussing with her doctor whether they're really necessary and what the risks of resistance might be.
2: Antibiotics are a miracle cure, because at the end of the day, at the end of my story, it was antibiotics that saved me and saved my life and got me through those surgeries. However, we take them for granted. I mean, we've got hotels that just, for example, say we clean your room every second day. We actually consider the environment. We consider climate change. Why are we doing that for this kind of topic? Because this is about human health. I mean, they always talk about, you know, we've gone green. I was booking a hotel this morning. It was like, we've gone green. Would you like a green hotel? Yeah, okay, well, you know, where do we get to in terms of that with antibiotic use? Not just in humans, but in animals. So, you know, let's use them wisely to make sure that we can cure the illnesses that we need to at the time that we need to.

0: 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What did you think of this episode? Leave us a quick voice message at dw.com/livingplanet. 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Of course, you can also send us an email to livingplanet@dw.com. 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
2: In her home in Northern England, Nicola Baird is scrolling through social media on her phone when a post stops her.
3: It looked like a poor Ugandan gentleman holding a dog with a bone exposed from his leg. And I found it quite shocking because I thought that must be so painful. He was asking for donations to get veterinary help. I just thought that he's, you know, poor guy, he's doing his best for this animal.
2: Nicola loves dogs. She has four.
3: They're just so loyal. They're very loving. And I think that they're a comfort and they are family to me.
2: And this dog called Finn in Uganda in the social media post that needs help looks a lot like her dog. The post says Finn has been hit by a car. They urgently need money for treatment.
3: I messaged him and you always want to see the good in people. So I said, well, what can we do? What's veterinary care like there? And he said, oh, no, there are some lovely vets near us that we can use, but they're very expensive here.
2: So Nicola sends him $80. A few days later, the man sends her pictures of the dog supposedly after the operation lying on the ground. But something doesn't feel right.
4: Nobody who cares about dogs, if they have taken a dog from an accident and they want the best for the dog, would then place that dog in the filth that they had placed him. It doesn't matter where you're from or your level of education, you would not place a dog in that environment. I work in the veterinary sector and I sent the image to my colleagues and they confirmed, you know, my fears that it was not a legitimate operation. You know, this is abuse. And they actually, that was their comments, this is abuse. I felt devastated. Absolutely devastated and very guilty that he had been subjected to that pain.
2: We review hundreds of similar campaigns raising money for dog shelters in Uganda. Many of them from one town, Mitiana. That's a 2-hour drive from the capital, Kampala. Taken together, these Mitiana pages appear to have raised hundreds of thousands of dollars. But where is that money actually going? This is For the Love of Dogs, an Africa Eye investigation for the BBC World Service. I'm Nyasha Michelle.
5: Please help me. My dogs are going to die. No one will care for them.
6: You are requesting for help to get dogs food. That's food.
5: I'm calling upon your support.
2: Young men in Uganda asking for money. Dogs they say they have rescued that are starving, that are badly injured.
5: As you see, our dogs are hungry. Please, you need your help.
2: The closer she looks, the more she's convinced they are scams. So now, every time she sees a similar video, she leaves a comment. Be careful. Sometimes, she even messages the people donating.
4: The donors that were sending money to the scammers were middle-aged white women that were animal lovers. Whenever I contacted them, I would always be very kind to them to say, look, this is happening, because I knew how devastated I was.
2: It starts to take over her life. She needs help.
3: I started the page and people from all over the world contacted me to say that they had been thinking the same thing. And it was so nice to see a page that actually was highlighting what was going on. It was really nice to be able to work with so many kind-hearted animal lovers that wanted to see good being done and wanted to see things being done properly and to stop the cruelty that is going on in Uganda. Hi, ladies. What's been going on this week with the scammers? What's the plan of attack for the coming week?
7: There's too much to do. every day.

0: quotes. All my niece commas.
1: In 2024, Nicola set up this group called We Won't Be Scammed, or WWBS. Today, a few of the group are online discussing their next steps.
2: Animals are only money-making machines for them. It has to be stopped.
3: Also, we have that problem.
4: Yeah.
3: We have to fight against enablers who continue to donate.
4: We're a group of around 20 women. We are all women. We're all over the world, from the US to Australia to Italy, Poland, Finland, Singapore, absolutely everywhere, you know, you name it.
1: Again and again, the same kinds of videos appear, the same kinds of appeals, the same kinds of injuries, and in lots of them, the same dog.
4: We had seen him on Instagram, TikTok, X, even LinkedIn.
1: His name is Rosette.
5: Oh, my friend, dear Rosette, I really love you so much. I really love you, Rosette.
1: In the videos, the fox red Labrador lies on the ground, weak and thin. His leg is badly injured. He looks in a terrible state.
4: He is crying out in pain, and he looks severely abused. It was very, very distressing for me and everyone on the group. We were heartbroken and felt helpless.
1: Under the videos are dozens of comments, people asking for updates, people sending more money. But Rosette isn't getting better. In fact, he's getting worse. In some videos, he appears to be getting veterinary treatment.
4: We saw him being forcibly held down, and the people around him, they had no idea what they were doing. He is crying out in agony again, and they are poking the wound, which no vet would ever do. But they are poking him in his wound while he is fully conscious. There is just no treatment protocol there. It is just complete abuse.
1: Nicola becomes convinced that Rosette's injuries are not accidental, that he's being deliberately hurt to make the videos more shocking and raise more money. We want to find out whether she's right. To do that, we need to try and find Rosette and the people raising money in his name. You're listening to the documentary from the BBC World Service.
5: This is the invoice she told me for Rosette. The veterinary doctor gave it to me today.
1: Videos of Rosette and other dogs don't reveal much about where they're filmed. But when we start comparing posts from different accounts, something stands out. The same red door, the same brick wall, the same wire mesh fence. Different accounts, but the same location. It leads us to a dog shelter run by a man called Charles Lubaja. This is where my colleagues, working undercover, come in. They pose as people hoping to start making dog rescue content. We've been told some shelters operate more like rental businesses, charging creators to use dogs in their videos. When our reporter speaks to Charles, he confirms it. He says he charges $8 to film there. We arrange to visit. Inside, Charles takes them to a small cage. Dogs are crammed together, climbing over one another to avoid lying in their own waste. They're in a poor state. Very quickly, Charles offers some revealing advice. There are ways, he says, to get more money from foreign donors.
6: You tell the white people that you're being evicted and the landlord has given you 1 month notice to leave. They will then start a GoFundMe fundraising campaign for you to build land. And once you receive the GoFundMe money, use it to buy a car or build a house. If you already have your own shelter, you just repair and move things around, and just for show.
1: Charles also admits he misleads his donors. He says he'll ask for $500 for a week's worth of food, when it actually costs them about $42. And he tells people that the dogs are sick.

0: a knee treatment to bring in more money. He describes it as good business and speaks openly about deceiving those who donate.
1: You stick the needle in the dog's fur. So you pretend to the donor that you're treating the dog. And you show the medicine. But in reality, you have only injected it in the fur. We do it all the time. Some white people just watch your videos and don't engage at all. Those are the majority, and they donate the most. Once you get a white donor, don't treat them as a brother. You have to squeeze them, drain them out of their money, drain them completely.
0: You can hear our undercover team laughing there. Not because it's funny, but out of disbelief at how openly Charles describes the scams. He shows no real concern about what he's admitting. But he is wary of one thing: people trying to expose operations like his. He wants us to be careful of groups dedicated to calling out creators they believe are scamming donors. He also tells us that, in the past, some people would deliberately harm dogs to create more compelling content.
1: Sometimes the dogs fight each other, or some young people would cut the dogs. Others started cutting the dogs, and the white people caught on. When they ran out of content, some people started intentionally cutting the dogs and asked for money.
0: But he says that donors have become more aware and can now recognize when suffering is being staged for attention. Then our undercover team pull out their phones and show Charles a video of Russet. Straight away, he says, "That's my dog." He's surprised that we have the video because he says he deleted all the videos of Russet from his accounts. When we ask him where Russet is now, he says he was hit by a motorcycle and then taken away from Mitiana by foreigners.
1: Sometimes if they realize the dog cannot be treated here, they come and take it away for treatment and keep it.
0: He doesn't tell us what happened to Russet after he was taken. So we're going to find out. And while we're in Mitiana, we meet someone who lives near a dog shelter and can tell us more about how the scammers operate.
2: When someone succeeds and gets money, they often spend it on kaza. When other young people see these kaza, they want to do the same.
0: This is Ashraf, an animal lover who looks after chickens in his garden and cares for goats which graze around the town.
3: I'm now going to show you the goats, my goats. But its mother, is one week pregnant, so soon we are expecting babies.
2: To others, especially young people, dogs are seen as a source of money. As for me, I love animals. When I look at an animal growing under my care, it gives me a sense of responsibility. It gives me joy. Even though I desire the money and the lifestyle of the scammers, their business has never been my thing. The animals used in these scams cannot call for help. Some people are afraid to speak out about the scammers because they could use their wealth and power to retaliate. They have fear.
0: If it's risky for locals in Mitiana to expose the scammers, can outsiders help?
4: Say hi.
5: Hi. Hello, beautiful. Lots of wagging tails, that's what we like.
0: Nicola and her group decide that warning people online is not enough. They start trying to intervene directly, and their tactics are controversial among some in the animal welfare community. At first, she says they try to negotiate with the men posting the videos, offering to send food or veterinary supplies in exchange for the dogs being handed over.
5: So we could work with them. We could, you know, I could send dog food, I could send veterinary supplies, and we could build a relationship with them. And in that way, we could then transfer the dogs that were being abused to the vets. As the scammers have got wealthier and greedier and crueler, it's become more and more difficult. And every case we have to approach differently.
0: Nicholas says she has a small, trusted group of people she works with in Uganda who basically steal the dogs.
5: We know we have to act fast. So we work with our partners in Uganda who work undercover. Some of them pretend to be scammers. Some of them literally just hide out to watch the shelters. And when the scammers are away, and they all go away for these trips, we will then just take the dogs. And I don't feel guilty about that, because these dogs are being, and cats are being, horrifically abused. And without us, they would die very quickly. And we are saving them from that abuse.
0: This is the first time Nicola is admitting publicly she has organized for very sick or injured dogs to be stolen from some of the shelters. But she insists she never pays the shelters.
4: No, we never pay them. And because that would be enabling abuse, and that's something I personally would never agree with. And actually, when we sent mobile vets to treat dogs, they are always asked for money. And of course they go, well, I don't have any money. So they have to stand firm. But no, we've never, ever paid for a rescue. Because all it would do is pay for the next dog to be abused as well. So it wouldn't be stopping the problem.
0: We asked Nicola what her response is to criticism of stealing the dogs, and those who say it also fuels the problem.
4: We try every way possible to rescue an animal in the safest, most legitimate way. These are stray animals that have been taken in to be viciously abused and exploited. The dogs that we steal are the ones that are the most severely abused, and I mean severely abused. I don't feel bad about stealing a dog that's being abused by a scammer. And I know I'll get criticism for that, but, you know, I have to put that animal's life first above a criminal, as I see it, that just wants to hurt an animal like that for money.

0: Dr. Isa Lutebe Mberwa was at his veterinary clinic in the capital city, Kampala, when he received an email from a woman in the UK, Barbara. She tells him she has managed to negotiate the release of a very sick dog from a guy who was making fundraising videos of him in Mitiana. The dog's name is Russet. Barbara wants to pay Dr. Lutebe Mberwa to go fetch Russet, but she warns him that she is skeptical that the people holding Russet will hand him over. So she asks him to do everything he can to have the sick dog released.
1: We tend to have cars which we hire and then go and pick dogs and then bring them. But for this case, the description that I was given indicated that these people needed someone whom they are a bit familiar with if they are to give up this dog. I'm supposed to be a bit friendly with them, not so off to scare them off and run with Russet.
0: He has to move quickly. Barbara gives him a number to call, and the person who answers gives him a location to head to.
1: Now, on call, I just made an assessment of what kind of individuals are these. Are they the kind of individuals, if you go with a car, are they going to be scared? Or are they the kind of individuals, if you go with something which blends in, they might be more welcoming? The decision I came up with was to go with something which was blending in, so they don't think it's something off. So I rode the bike up to Mitiana to pick the dog.
0: But when Dr. Lutebe Mberwa gets to the agreed meeting place, there is no one there. It's just a dead end. He calls the number again and is directed to a compound with an incomplete brick house about a kilometer away. There he is met by a group of young men.
1: There were around 7 boys, all of them in the ages of around 28 years and below. And they had brought out Russet and put him there. But in something like 100 meters from where I was, I could hear dogs barking. They did not want me to think about the other dogs. Since my priority was on this very dog, all I did was examined him there to see if he can manage the journey. And then moved him to the clinic. So I was shocked to see and meet

0: Usually these young boys who are having phones, which I realized had very good cameras. And I wondered why they are filming, what was the thought behind filming, and what were they going to use the videos for.
1: Dr. Lutebe Mberwa says at this point he had never heard of dog shelters raising money from videos online. His focus is on getting Russet out, back to his clinic for urgent treatment.
0: In this room, we have six cages. Now, the six cages are majorly for intensive care, those which we are putting on drips. That's real intensive care where you have a lot of observation.
1: Russet is heavily sedated. His injuries shocked Dr. Lutebe Mberwa. He doesn't believe they were caused by an accident.
0: The chances of this being an accident are low. Why? Because if you look at these bones, all of them were broken almost in the same positions which is the weakest.
1: Dr. Lutebe Mberwa and his team perform a delicate operation to mend Russet's broken legs. Then they wait. They are hopeful he will recover. Barbara is introduced to Nicola and her group We Won't Be Scammed by one of Dr. Lutebe Mberwa's contacts. She gets in touch with Nicola, saying she has rescued Russet and he is getting treatment.
2: We were also relieved and delighted that Russet was safe. A British lady contacted me to say that she had managed to release Russet from the scammers and get him to a vet, and that he was now going to get treatment and that he had been administered pain relief. I felt like I'd been so upset for 2 weeks watching this poor dog, and just thought of him getting some pain relief was just enough for me to kind of take a breather for a second, you know.
1: But just 3 days after his operation, Russet dies. Dr. Lutebe Mberwa can't explain it.
0: To this day, I still wonder why he died after the surgery. Yeah, I had a lot of expectations to have him really move on his legs, and I committed a lot, but never worked out, which was really sad given everything he had gone through. He did not deserve to die. He had a bright life ahead of him. Because, I mean, he even had a person who was willing to foster him.
1: On his laptop is the last photo of Russet. He's resting on a checkered blanket on the floor of the clinic, calmly looking at the camera and Dr. Lutebe Mberwa, who's holding it.
0: This was a very sad pic. I look at it and remember his story. I think it's the best pictures which show his actual face and how he looked like. If you looked in his face, you would see that he had endured a lot of suffering and a lot of pain.
1: Charles Lubaja, the shelter owner in Mitiana, admitted to our undercover reporter that he had at one point owned Russet. We contacted Charles for comment. When shown images of Russet, he said he did not recognize the dog. He acknowledged that content creators pay to film at his shelter, but he denied injuring dogs. Mitiana police told us they have previously investigated animal cruelty at dog shelters and made arrests. It's now been more than 4 years since Nicola started exposing pet rescue scams. She says the work can be relentless, but thinks it is making a difference.
2: The abuse that I was seeing 2 or 3 years ago is not as extreme and prevalent as it was. So it is decreasing, and we are told by people on the ground that we work with that money is decreasing, that then they don't have as many cars, that a lot of scammers are giving up now because their pages aren't making money. So it's having an effect, which is what we want. We want to stop the money that's going to abuse.
3: Sebi, good boy. Oh, he's like, Teffy, come here. Oh, doggy stretch, come here.
1: Nicola's got some advice for people thinking of donating to organizations that help dogs in Uganda.
2: Please research their legitimacy. Are they a registered NGO or a CBO? So a non-governmental organisation or a community-based organisation. which veterinary clinic do they use? Do they spay and neuter? Do they vaccinate? Do they feed properly? Are the dogs kept in humane conditions, or are they kept in tiny little huts locked up? Do they scramble for food? Do they look malnourished? You know, you have to really look at a page and then look at a real rescue and a legitimate charity and see the difference. The animals improve. They don't do lots of begging posts with animals in distress. So please, you know, look. If something feels wrong, it is wrong.
1: Ashraf, the animal lover we met in Mitiana, who lives near the shelters, also has a message for his community.
4: Some people feel sad for the dogs, but they don't speak about it. As for me, if I get a chance to speak up, I have to do it because it is my duty. If people here raised their concerns and said they are tired of seeing animals suffering, a way to tackle this issue could be found.
1: Thank you for listening to the documentary presented by me, Nyasha Michelle. It was produced by Alice Mutengi and Kiara Francavilla, with Godfrey Badebye and Catherine Namugerwa in Uganda. The sound engineer was Gareth Jones. The executive producer was Miriam Kwanza, and the editor was Rebecca Henschke.
5: 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I'm Saroja Coelho. CBC News is next.
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11: From CBC News, The World This Hour, I'm Mike Miles. We start with an Amber Alert in British Columbia. RCMP in Terrace looking for two children. Raina and Matthias Woods are twins, both 3.5 years old, with blonde hair and blue eyes. The young girl described as wearing pink pants, the boy wearing beige pants. Police say they suspect the children were abducted by Tova Wood, a woman with light brown hair past her shoulders. They may be traveling in a red Dodge Caravan with a BC license plate. RCMP are urging people who've seen them not to approach, but to call 911 immediately. Terrace is more than 110 kilometers east of Prince Rupert. U.S. health officials say an American citizen has tested positive for hantavirus but has no symptoms. The patient is one of 17 Americans on a cruise ship with an outbreak that killed three people. Here at home, a plane carrying four Canadians from that ship arrived in British Columbia last night. As Caroline Bargoot reports, they are now in isolation.
12: The flight carrying the four Canadians touched down in Victoria, BC just after 6 p.m. Sunday. The end of a long journey that started in Tenerife, Spain, with a pit stop in Quebec to change planes. Bonnie Henry is British Columbia's provincial health officer.
13: I want to reassure people that we are taking every measure to minimize and eliminate any risk to people here in British Columbia.
12: She says the four Canadians on the MV Hondius have been isolating since May 4th and have not shown any symptoms of infection.
13: Public health protocols are in place, and this situation is being carefully managed every step of the way.
12: The federal government sent a chartered plane to pick up the Canadians from Spain. Public health officials were on board with them the whole time, monitoring their condition.
13: We are hoping that none of them are infected and that none of them will develop disease.
12: The Canadians will be isolating for 21 days, but health officials say that could be extended to a maximum of 42 days. Caroline Bargoot, CBC News, Vancouver.
11: U.S. President Donald Trump is rejecting Iran's latest response to a U.S. peace proposal, calling it totally unacceptable. And in an interview last night with the CBS News program 60 Minutes, Israeli Prime Minister Benjamin Netanyahu says the war isn't over.
14: I think it accomplished a great deal, but it's not over because there's still nuclear material, enriched uranium that has to be taken out of Iran. There is still enrichment sites that have to be dismantled. There are still proxies that Iran supports. There are ballistic missiles that they still want to produce. Now, we've degraded a lot of it, but all of that is still there, and there's work to be done.
11: Netanyahu says one solution would be to send a team into Iran to physically remove enriched uranium that could be used for a nuclear weapon. China's confirming U.S. President Donald Trump will make a state visit starting Wednesday until Friday. That trip was supposed to happen in April, but Trump postponed it after the U.S. launched a war against Iran at the end of February. British Prime Minister Keir Starmer is responding to critics who want him to resign. Those calls getting louder since his Labour Party suffered heavy losses in local elections last week. In a speech last hour, Starmer again vowed he won't step down.
8: I know that people are frustrated by the state of Britain, frustrated by politics, and some people frustrated with me. I know I have my doubters. And I know I need to prove them wrong, and I will.
11: Starmer went after Reform UK, which won big last week, calling leader Nigel Farage a grifter over his claims Brexit would make the UK richer and stronger. Starmer's vowing to make Britain the heart of Europe. The Montreal Canadiens beat Buffalo last night in Game 3 of their second-round series.
15: The Montreal Canadiens have won two consecutive games and now take a 2-1 series lead.
11: Montreal won 6-2. Game 4 goes tomorrow night at Centre Bell. The Habs are the only Canadian team left in the Stanley Cup playoffs. That is The World This Hour. For CBC News, I'm Mike Miles.
16: Welcome to Ideas. I'm Nala Ayer.
17: Tuesday. 3 hours of work in the course of the day. Beginning of the morning, 1 hour of drilling. Thursday. From 10 a.m. until about 2 p.m. Metal polishing on the big fly press. Work had to be done over again, after it was completely done by order of the foreman in a way that was uncomfortable and dangerous.
18: Paris, 1934. Excerpts from the Factory Journal, as written by French philosopher Simone Weil.
17: Was the order to do it over again justified or bullying? I had to duck every time in order to avoid being struck full on the head by the heavy counterweight. Pity and mute indignation of neighbors. Furious with myself, I had the idiotic feeling it wasn't worth the effort to pay attention to protecting myself.
18: Simone Weil didn't have to be a factory worker. She felt compelled to work in the factory so she could more deeply understand what it feels like to work under these precarious conditions with these machines, alongside roughly 8 million other industrial workers in France.
19: She demands of us that we go and enact our thought in the world. It can't just be something we do from an armchair.
17: Tuesday at 1 p.m. The effect of exhaustion is to make me forget my real reasons for spending time in the factory and to make it almost impossible for me to overcome the strongest temptation that this life entails. That of not thinking anymore.
20: We need her now, I think, in part because there's such a state of rabid intoxication in the political climate that her kind of fearless calm and lucidity is important. She's the thinker who asks most clearly, what is it to have an independent thought? What is it to think for yourself?
17: It's only on Saturday afternoon and Sunday that a few memories and shreds of ideas return to me. And I remember that I am also a thinking being. Revolt is impossible except for momentary flashes. We are like horses who hurt themselves as soon as they pull on their bits. And we bow our heads. We even lose consciousness of the situation. Any reawakening of thought is then painful.
18: Simone Weil lived her philosophy. from refusing to eat chocolate when she was a child, to be in solidarity with French soldiers during World War I, to joining

0: the anti-fascist resistance in the trenches during the Spanish Civil War.
1: She's a radical thinker, and by radical I mean someone who goes to the root of things with a kind of intransigent, almost ferocious determination to get you to see things that most of us slide by.
2: So much of what Simone Weil is about is the core of asking another human being, what are you going through? And to actually be able to listen to them, to be able to hear how they respond, and then to recreate the world with that person in a way that will help them go through that thing that is oppressing them. And we really need to be able to step back, to listen, to hear them, and then to act together to co-create the world with that other person.
0: That act of co-creation is often hindered by the day-to-day demands of work, like the grueling factory work Vey describes. It's also curtailed by the political structures we create for ourselves. Vey came to believe that the political parties of her day were similar to those factory machines. In an essay she wrote shortly before her death in 1943, at the age of just 34, she argued that while political parties purport to be democratic, they're actually dangerous.
3: Democracy, majority rule are not good in themselves. They are a means toward goodness, and their effectiveness is uncertain.
0: Simone Weil was a child during World War I, and through her teens and into adulthood, she witnessed the horrors that transpired as democratic European nations succumbed to charismatic fascist leaders.
4: Reading her work gives us, I think, a foundation for a different way of thinking about political movements and political action, especially in a situation that, similar to her times, with the rise of right-wing political parties, with sort of first ideas of fascism that we're seeing reflections of and echoes of now, that we can approach our political situation as one that maybe can't be resolved immediately, but that doesn't prevent us and can't prevent us from acting to try and change it. Even if we don't think we can, we have to try.
0: Regardless of whether you think of her as a radical anarchist or a modern saint, Simone Weil has prescient insight that can help us better understand the current political climate.
5: At this moment, we're a few weeks after a certain American election
4: event.
5: How would you describe the state of your feelings of anxiety around the situation now?
4: Yeah, I think that my feelings of anxiety have not necessarily raised in any substantial way, but I think that a lot of that is sort of because of my own professional cynicism rather than the reality of what is coming.
0: Ideas producer Nikola Lukšić brings us the radical and relevant thought of Simone Weil.
5: I first met Scott Rittner just a couple of weeks after the 2024 American election. The results of the election weren't much of a surprise to him.
4: I feel like I kind of saw this coming.
5: Right.
4: Kind of thing.
5: And is that reassuring that you felt like you could see it coming or?
4: No, not at all. I would say that it's the opposite of reassuring. As someone who is a scholar of Simone Weil, as someone who is concerned with the rise of radical right-wing and neo-fascist, if we want to call it that, political groups around the world, I find it not reassuring at all.
6: My name is Scott Rittner. I am a political theorist by training. I teach political science and first year writing at University of Colorado in Boulder. And I'm a scholar of Simone Weil.
5: When we met, Scott was busy putting the finishing touches on his forthcoming book.
6: The working title of my book, Revolutionary Pessimism, The Political Thought of Simone Weil.
5: And why pessimism? What is pessimism?
6: So pessimism to me, and I

0: draw this term from another political theorist by the name of Joshua Foa Dienstog. And what he argues is that pessimism, rather than being the opposite of optimism, is what he calls a time conscious, or we could say like a historically oriented vision of the world. And what we often have in politics, especially in liberal political philosophy and liberal institutional politics, is this idea that things are sort of naturally and inevitably getting better. And this is very much part of the story, the narrative that we teach people in the United States throughout their elementary and secondary schooling. There was a foundation, it was sort of democratic because there were slaves and women couldn't vote. And then over time, first enslavement ended, then eventually Black men gained the right to vote, then women gained the right to vote, et cetera, et cetera.
1: So there's this nice steady progress.
0: Nice steady progress, right? Technology gets better, lives get longer, et cetera, et cetera. Pessimism is a way of thinking about the world and of reading the material, real conditions of the world against that. It says, we can't always look at the future and say it's going to be better.
1: So how would you define pessimism succinctly? Pessimism is?
0: Pessimism is an orientation towards the world that does not anticipate what's going to come next. It prioritizes the present over the future. Whereas optimism or progress prioritizes the future over the present, pessimism prioritizes the present over the future.
1: So there's no hope with pessimism. It's more, this is the reality.
0: I think there can be hope. I don't think that it excludes hope, but it doesn't anticipate that what we're hoping for is what's going to happen.
1: Scott's obviously not big on blind optimism and dreams of boundless progress. But pessimism isn't something that should paralyze us either. So he turns to Simone Weil as someone who looked at the world around her and was able to throw herself into action despite the odds and aspire to live her life true to her moral core.
0: You know, in this moment, I think that we have to go back to some of these past pessimists who lived through similar situations that we're living through. I don't want to go too far in making cross-historical connections between now and the Great Depression or now and Weimar Germany. Lots of people like to do that. I mean, I think they're relevant, but I don't want to overstate that. But I do think that a change in orientation towards pessimism, towards the idea that we don't know what the future holds, that yes, it could get worse. I mean, I think right now all evidence shows that things are getting worse and that it is up to us to try and, at the very least, stop things from getting worse. And that's why I think we need to go back to these pessimistic thinkers, these people like Simone Weil, whose primary question, I think, from 1932 till she dies in 1943 is, how do we stop fascism rather than how do we make the world a perfect place?
2: Well, I think what's marvelous about her is she's not giving us a sermon from some lofty, aloof place above the torment of the times. She lived the torment of her times, and she's asking the question we're asking, which is, how do we figure out what the hell is true and what the hell is going on and what the hell we should do? And that urgency communicates very directly across time and is another reason why we might read her, if only to disagree with her. I mean, I'm not an acolyte. I have my problems with her, which we'll talk about, I hope. But the intensity with which she asked that question seems to me perennially important, and especially important now. Hello, my name is Michael Ignatieff. I'm a Canadian professor of historical studies at Central European University in Vienna. I used to be the rector here, and now I'm back in the classroom.
1: Michael Ignatieff is also the former leader of the Liberal Party of Canada. Also notable that he was the head of the Central European University when it was based in Budapest, and he weathered the storm as the university was pushed out of Hungary by Prime Minister Viktor Orban's government. Turns out, Ignatieff is a Simone Bay superfan.
2: I'm drawn to her because she lived her times to the full, applied her intelligence to her times as best she could, showed enormous, even suicidal, courage, died before her time in rather tragic circumstances. So I'm drawn both to the life and to the work. I'd also say she's a kind of fearful character. She's not easy. She has fearful things to say, challenging things to say, things with which I completely disagree, but I've been reading her for 30, 40 years with a sense of enormous admiration for her sheer courage, her intellectual courage.
1: And what would you say is the key question that she is trying to answer?
2: I think she's trying to answer the question, how do we know what the truth is? How do we know what justice is? And how do we serve both? How do we serve truth and justice together? I think that's the question she's asking over and over again.
3: She has this incredible way of accessing the sacred through the profane, of giving us this world where we can only find God or the good or ethics through our engagement with other human beings, through the natural world, through love of the neighbor, through art, through science. And this was really, really exciting for me. Hello, my name is Catherine Lawson, and I am a faculty fellow at King's University College in Halifax, Nova Scotia.
1: Catherine is also an active member of the American Simone Bay Society.
3: Simone Bay was born in Paris in 1909, and she died in Ashford, Kent, in the UK in 1943. She grew up with an upper middle class assimilated Jewish family and was an incredibly precocious child. She learned ancient Greek. She learned Sanskrit. She immersed herself incredibly deeply in her studies, and her older brother, André Bay, became a world-famous mathematician.
0: So the two of them were raised in this very assimilated family in Paris.
1: Very privileged.
0: Very privileged family, yes. Her father was a doctor. Her mother came from money. And her parents were highly educated for their time. Her mother was oftentimes described as sort of a frustrated philosopher. Had she been able to attend universities and gain even more education, she would have flourished in that role. So her parents very much made education an important centerpiece of the childhood of Simone and André. And so it's said in many biographies of both of them, the two children learned classical Greek as children and used that to speak to each other so their parents couldn't understand them. During the First World War, she refuses to eat chocolate or sugar because she learned that French soldiers didn't have access to chocolate and sugar.
1: Okay, so she's empathetic.
0: She's empathetic, absolutely. And she very early on has a very keen sense of solidarity with those who have less than she does.

0: Simone Weil declared herself a Bolshevik when she was just 10 years old. As a teen, while on holiday with her family in Belgium, she found out that the salaries of the resort workers were too low, so she encouraged them to organize and unionize. Her drive and commitment were in full force academically as well. When she took the entrance exam at the ultra-elite École Normale Supérieure in Paris, she finished first. Simone de Beauvoir finished second, both placed ahead of the 28 other students, who were all men.
1: Well, she's there. She's a contemporary of Simone de Beauvoir, Jean-Paul Sartre. And she then goes on after school to teaching positions in small rural towns. The reason for this is because of her social activism. So throughout her education, she's given these names like the categorical imperative in Skirts or the Red Virgin. You can't run into Simone Weil without having to sign a petition or

0: progestin, totally different molecule. And all of the conclusions were based on that. So we just have to start afresh and retrain family doctors, and therefore train our graduates, and therefore get to the public. But at the same time, to, you know, provide public access for those women who cannot afford the private system. I myself agree in the sense that I'm not, with the previous speaker, I don't agree with private health care. I think it is not the Canadian model, but people have no choice right now. They have to get access. And, you know, better for women to, mm-hmm. who can afford it, to access private care while they're, you know, while we're beefing up the system, than be as dysfunctional as they feel without anything.
1: And thank you so much for your thoughts. I mean, how lucky are we to have someone who actually works in this field call in? Thanks for making the time. That was a portion of Cross Country Checkup's segment about the rise of private options in menopause care. If you missed part of this segment and you want to listen to the full episode, you can stream it on the CBC Listen app or download our podcast. And if you want to share some comments or appear on the show, you can go to cbc.ca/aircheck. I'm Saroja Coelho. 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The next live edition of Checkup airs on CBC Radio and CBC News Network next Sunday.
2: This is CBC News. It is cloudy and 11 degrees in Calgary at 5:30. Good morning. I'm Jocelyn Kozak. An incoming change allowing Alberta gaming liquor and cannabis to sell customer information is concerning to Alberta's Privacy Commissioner. Janet French has more.
3: Online gamers have created more than 434,000 accounts on the provincially run gambling website Play Alberta. Last week, the legislature passed a bill that would enable Alberta gaming liquor and cannabis to sell those users' personal information should it ever sell the website and app. The province's privacy commissioner, Diane McLeod, says it's a concerning exemption from privacy law, which usually prohibits government entities from selling personal information. In a statement, McLeod questioned the point of privacy guardrails if the legislature can override them. Service Alberta Minister Dale Nally says the AGLC has no immediate plans to sell Play Alberta.
4: We're not selling Albertans' information. This is specific customer information as it pertains to a government business enterprise.
3: Nally says customers will have the option to opt out of sharing their information should such a sale go ahead. In July, Alberta's regulated online gambling market will open to private operators. Janet French, CBC News, Edmonton.
2: Alberta's leaked voter list is highlighting gaps in privacy legislation. Elections Alberta says it traced the leaked voter list back to the Republican Party of Alberta. But Alberta's privacy commissioner doesn't have jurisdiction to go further to investigate because Alberta's Personal Information Protection Act does not apply to political parties. Colin Bennett at the University of Victoria says the political gap in privacy legislation is growing wider as parties turn to targeting voters online.
5: There has to be control of not only the voters list, but the other information that political parties are capturing about our political views. This is sensitive data. And in most other countries, political opinions, political attitudes, political behavior is considered sensitive and therefore worthy of the highest level of protection.
2: The premier says her government won't consider legislative changes until the investigations into this breach are complete. The head of the Calgary International Airport is keeping a close eye on Canada's air traffic controller shortage. Nav Canada says it's short about 200 controllers. But as CBC's Karina Zapata reports, one aviation expert says it's too soon to be concerned.
6: It's a major risk.
7: That's Calgary Airport CEO Chris Dinsdale at a recent city council meeting in response to a question about how the shortage of air traffic controllers could affect Calgary's operations.
6: It's a contagion effect, because if they want to solve Vancouver, then they take air traffic controllers away from us.
7: McGill University aviation expert John Graddick says that's a strategy used south of the border, not here.
8: NAVCAN doesn't rob Peter to pay Paul, not unless it's super critical.
7: Graddick says the Vancouver airport will soon need more resources with the upcoming FIFA World Cup. In a statement to CBC, Nav Canada wouldn't say how big Calgary's staffing gap is, but it says safety is never compromised, and it's working hard to fill positions across

0: Canada, with a record 49,000 applications received last year. According to the president of the Canadian Air Traffic Control Association, its collective agreement ensures interfacility transfers don't leave other units excessively short-staffed. But he says staffing will remain a challenge for several years. Karina Zapata, CBC News, Calgary.
1: Alberta farmers are in the middle of crop seeding, and this year they're facing impacts from rising costs like fertilizer and fuel. Those increases have ties to the war in the Middle East. Madden area farmer Greg Hawkwood says they purchased fertilizer early this year, which has helped them to avoid some price hikes for now. But he expects farmers will be facing tight profit margins this year as they try to balance crop prices with production costs.
2: Our margins now are getting less and less and less as these prices get more. And there's no sight in, there's no end to it, I don't think. We, until this issue's resolved, everybody's in a quandary. Everybody's in the same position.
1: While the focus is on seeding now, he says there are concerns these kinds of cost issues could extend into next year. And the four Canadians from the cruise ship at the center of a hantavirus outbreak are now back in Canada and isolating as the number of cases in other countries continues to grow. World Report will have the latest on that story coming up at 6 o'clock. In the weather for Calgary, a cloudy day. There is a chance of showers today. We're expecting a high of 17 degrees. Right now in the city, it is cloudy and 11.
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4: BBC. Hello, you're listening to From Our Own Correspondent here on the BBC World Service. I'm Pascal Harter. Welcome to the programme. First, we're in Moscow. The economic impact of 4 years of war is also filtering through to the Russian people. Steve Rosenberg has observed a marked shift in public feeling.
5: On several occasions recently, I've seen things which have made me think something rather unusual is happening right now inside Russia. For example, on my way to work at 6 o'clock in the morning, a couple of times now I've spotted heavily armed police removing manhole covers in the centre of Moscow and, with the help of sniffer dogs, inspecting what's below. On bridges near the Kremlin, I've seen masked soldiers armed with anti-drone guns that are set up on the back of trucks in case the heart of Russian power comes under aerial attack. But perhaps the most surprising thing I've seen is a joke. It appeared in Komsomolskaya Pravda, a popular tabloid that is fiercely loyal to the authorities, a very pro-Putin paper. And the joke went like this. We proudly present a new modern Russian alphabet for our new reality. Printed below that was what looked like a regular Russian alphabet. It certainly began like one. A, B, V, G, D, Y. But when I took a closer look, I realized there was a hidden message in the jumble of characters. The remaining letters of this odd alphabet spelt out the following sentence. Crazy. When will this all be over? When will this all be over is just one of many similar questions I hear being asked more and more in Russia. When will the special military operation be over, people ask, a sign of the growing fatigue with Russia's war on Ukraine. When will food prices, gas and electricity bills finally stop rising? When will restrictions to our internet come to an end? Just across from the Kremlin, I can see something unusual happening outside the Presidential Administration Building. Several dozen people are queuing up to submit a petition. They're calling on Vladimir Putin to end internet censorship in Russia. They oppose the shutdowns to mobile internet, which are now commonplace in many parts of the country. They criticize the government's decision to restrict access to popular messaging apps like WhatsApp and Telegram. On paper, at least, what they're doing here, petitioning the president, is completely legal. Russia's constitution enshrines the principle of free speech. But in an increasingly authoritarian Russia, publicly opposing government policy is not without risk. I can see that security officers with smartphones are videoing the petitioners. Among the people who've signed the petition and come to hand it in is Boris Nadezhdin. The opposition politician is a former Russian MP and local councillor. Boris tried to run against Vladimir Putin in the 2024 presidential election, but was barred from participating. He senses that something important has changed in Russia. People begin to understand, Boris tells me, that there is a direct connection between their everyday problems, like healthcare, food prices, problems with internet, and the politics of Vladimir Putin. And this is a new situation in Russia. But what is the consequence of that, I ask? Is there any consequence? After all, President Putin holds all the power in this country. There are no major protests. Boris responds to my question with a history lesson. A lot of people say to me, what can we do? We can do nothing, Boris says. But I've seen the same situation before. In the 1980s, many people said to me, the Soviet Communist Party will last forever. It didn't, of course. The Soviet Communist Party and the Soviet Union itself turned out to have a limited shelf life. Both collapsed and were consigned to history more than three decades ago. A cautionary tale, perhaps, for any Russian president and any political system here. Over his more than a quarter of a century in office, Vladimir Putin has amassed more personal power than any Russian leader since dictator Joseph Stalin. But today, there seems to be growing pressure on the president and on the system that has been constructed around him. President Putin's so-called special military operation has not gone at all to plan. Russia's war on Ukraine is now in its fifth year. There is no end in sight, and Russia has suffered massive losses on the battlefield. On the economy, even Russian state media concede that the country has built up serious problems. What's more, several public opinion agencies, including a state-run pollster, have reported a fall in the president's approval ratings. From business figures to bloggers, public criticism of the authorities, and in some cases of the president himself, has become more vocal. There is talk, too, of Kremlin clans competing for influence. Among the many unusual things I've witnessed recently are occasional newspaper articles accusing Russia's security agencies of operating a machine of repression, of overzealously pushing excessive restrictions and prohibitions. I've even seen the word persecution used. In what is a heavily controlled media environment, it's hard to imagine such stinging criticism making it into print without the backing of some powerful groups. A few months back, Vladimir Putin was being shown on Russian TV in military fatigues, visiting command posts and apparently oozing confidence as he spoke with generals about the war on Ukraine. Today, we hardly see this commander-in-chief-style Putin. It certainly feels like the Kremlin leader is making fewer trips and fewer public appearances. None of this means that Russia's political system is about to collapse and Vladimir Putin disappear from the political stage. Despite all the rumours in the Western press of potential plots and coups in Russia, the Kremlin has very thick walls. It's hard to know for sure what's going on behind them. Still, from what we can see, it seems that as it careers down the highway, the Putin-mobile isn't running as smoothly as it once was. The engine is spluttering. Some of the parts may need replacing. The vehicle may require servicing or repair. A key principle of Putinism is always project strength. Under no circumstance show any weakness. That is why, under Vladimir Putin, the Soviet Union's victory in World War II is at the heart of the national idea that the Kremlin has chosen to shape. Russia, President Putin has said, is a nation of victors. And the annual Victory Day parade on Red Square, which in recent years has featured thousands of troops and the latest military hardware, has been used to project Moscow's power to the world. But not this year. This year, something unusual is happening in Russia. And that includes with Victory Day. The Kremlin has scaled back the parade. For the first time in nearly 20 years, it has said there will be no tanks, no missiles, no hardware rolling across Red Square. For security reasons, the authorities say. Out of fear that the parade could be targeted by Ukrainian drones. And just in case, additional air defence units have been put in place around Moscow. There are those anti-drone gunners by the Kremlin and plans for a local mobile internet blackout ahead of the parade to disorient and neutralise any potential incoming drones. Moscow has also issued a warning to Kyiv, attack our parade and we'll retaliate with a massive strike on the centre of your capital. All of this is designed to reduce the danger to the spectacle of the Red Square parade. But at the same time, it creates a separate danger for Vladimir Putin. Scaling back on Victory Day risks being perceived at home and abroad as weakness. And that's not a good look for the system. In a street off Red Square, I chat to passers-by about the Kremlin's decision not to include tanks and missiles this year. In the current circumstances, says Yulia, I realise it would be foolish to showcase hardware in case something happens during the parade. But on the other hand, this means that we're afraid of something, and that's not great either. There is a safety issue, concedes Sergei, but parading our military hardware shows our strength on the world stage. Perhaps we should be displaying something. In Russia, unusual has become the new normal, and so have uncertainty and unpredictability. I used to hear many Russians remark that hope is the last thing to die. I haven't heard people say that for a long time. Expressions of optimism now are rare, although you can still find that in some of the jokes in the newspapers, sort of. For instance, in this one, it's a conversation in the kitchen. And what are you doing? She asks. I'm looking for happiness, he replies. What, in the fridge? At night? Well, he says, it must be somewhere.
4: That was Steve Rosenberg. You might have heard people saying that we are currently living through a remaking of the post-war order set up as countries rebuilt after World War II. The nations on the losing side remade themselves on entirely different lines from the aggressive militarist models which had taken them into the war. Germany and Japan put strict limits on their military power and their arms industries. But since Russia's full-scale invasion of Ukraine and President Trump's demand that European countries take greater responsibility for their own defences, Germany has been rolling back some of those limits. And Japan has also taken a major step away from its post-war stance. Tokyo has lifted long-standing restrictions on arms exports and expanding its military role abroad. The Japanese Prime Minister, Sanae Takaichi, is also pushing to revise the country's pacifist constitution. The government says it's all needed to confront new strategic realities in Asia. But many Japanese citizens are alarmed by this change of tone, and public protests are spreading. Here's Kurumi Mori.
6: We were driving around the streets of Tokyo in steady, soaking rain as we made our way to the protest when we spotted the group gathered at a street corner. Their signs were weathering the downpour, flags hanging heavy with water. On them, just a few words in big, bold Japanese kanji characters that said, "No war." It's a scene that's becoming increasingly common here. Japan's currently seeing its largest anti-war protests in decades. Usually, public protests in Japan tend to be somewhat restrained. There's a strong cultural preference of social harmony and not causing disruption. So when people do take to the streets in numbers, it usually signals something deeper and much more widespread. I've seen it before. Outside parliament, during demonstrations against the restart of nuclear power plants about a decade ago following the Fukushima nuclear crisis. But this time, the issue is Japan's national identity as a peaceful country. After the Second World War, Japan adopted Article 9 of its constitution, the so-called pacifist clause. Now, Prime Minister Sanae Takaichi, who took office in October, says that framework no longer reflects reality. Take one look at a map, and you'll see that Japan sits in a challenging neighborhood with an assertive China, an unpredictable North Korea, and Russia also nearby. And its closest ally, the United States, has been encouraging Tokyo to play a more active security role. Most recently, the Japanese government took a significant step, lifting its long-standing ban on exporting lethal weapons. It argued that allies must support one another in what it calls an increasingly severe security environment. That decision has struck a nerve with the Japanese people. Outside the prime minister's office in central Tokyo, the crowd swelled and the chanting grew louder. This wasn't just an older generation holding on to the ideals of the past. Many in their 20s and 30s were there too. At times it was hard to hear myself speak into the camera. One woman named Akari Maezono, a freelance actress in her 30s, was holding up these brightly painted paper lanterns calling for peace. She told me she was angry. Angry that such changes could be made, she said, without properly listening to the public. Nearby, an older gentleman told me that the Japanese constitution must be protected at all costs. Listening to him, I thought of my own grandfather. He experienced the Second World War. He lost his entire family and was the only survivor. And yet, years later, he would spend long stretches visiting us in the United States. He loved New York, Central Park, bagels, baseball games at Shea Stadium. For him, it wasn't countries that were the problem. It was war. That feeling still runs deep here. For many, especially those with living memory of conflict or of the Hiroshima and Nagasaki atomic bombings, any shift away from pacifism ignites a big fear that Japan could once again go to war. And that fear is now playing out on the streets. Demonstrations have been spreading beyond Tokyo with rallies organized in other major cities from Osaka to Kyoto and Fukuoka. Attendance is reportedly growing week by week. But it's not the whole story. Opinion here is divided. Recent polls point in different directions, with some suggesting growing support for a stronger military, while others show clear resistance to that idea. I was reminded of that split in an unlikely place, a convenience store right across the street from the protest we were at. I walked inside to escape the rain and pick up some tea, and after a moment of indecision, chose a salmon rice ball over a pickled plum, along with some classic Japanese snacks. At the counter, the cashier noticed my microphone and signaled toward the protesters outside. "They're always here," he said with some impatience. Then he added, "Time for a new Japan." And that is the choice the country now faces. Not as simple as choosing between two of my favorite rice balls, but something way more consequential. Whether to hold on to a pacifist identity shaped by the past, or adapt to a more uncertain future and adopt a tougher stance.
4: Kurumi Mori. Next, we're in India's far northeast, in the state of Nagaland, to witness a ritual gathering which really pulls a community together. Or rather, where the community's people pull together, dragging a huge slab of stone a fair distance before heaving it upright and carving it to stand as a lasting monument to the day's efforts. The need to work together on this massive task is meant to embody a message of unity. Even those who don't take part in the pulling can feel a sense of common purpose as they get together to enjoy the spectacle. Simon Broughton watched the ceremony, keeping a safe distance from the moving monolith.
7: There are four thick ropes and four lines of people pulling them. Hundreds of men, all dressed in traditional costume. Tall feathered headdresses, loincloths, scarves coloured red and pink, but all wearing sneakers. The men are limbering up for the coming challenge. This includes loud singing, alternating between two notes with a shriek each time they change from one note to the other. "All visitors, please keep out of the space between the ropes," says the master of ceremonies in the village of Tuapema over the megaphone. "Once the pulling starts, you may not be able to get out." This is the annual stone-pulling ceremony in Nagaland. It's one of a group of states known as the Seven Sisters in the far northeast of India, east of Bangladesh. Nagaland has 17 officially recognized tribes, and it's the Angami tribe who do the stone-pulling. Indeed, they have a culture of megaliths. Massive stones are found in most Angami villages. For the village gates, with carvings harking back to headhunting times, once practiced by several tribes in the region, or these days, stones marking the anniversary of the local church. Headhunting had ceased by the mid-20th century with the spread of Christianity and a colonial government ban. Today, around 90% of the state's population is Christian. Although the stone-pulling ceremony is a speciality of the Angami, they've invited teams from three neighbouring tribes to help, the Sumi, Rengma and Chakasang. Back in the old days, they would have been rivals, even enemies. In his announcement, however, the MC underlines the four tribes coming together to achieve a common aim. Nagaland's state motto is unity through diversity, and this stone-pulling ceremony, which takes place in a different Angami village each year, is surely a symbol of that. In today's Nagaland, at the end of the ropes, a massive rectangular stone. It's lashed onto a wooden platform with ropes, and the aim is to pull it down the road for about a kilometre. It's a method that's been used in various experiments to see how the stones for Stonehenge might have been moved 5,000 years ago, although no one here I speak to knows about Stonehenge. And the settlement here is much more recent. The Angami migrated here, probably from South China, at most 1,000 years ago, but the megalithic culture is still present, whereas for most Britons, it's now impossibly distant. Meadow, an Angami friend I'm with, says it's been going on since the time of the forefathers, which means hundreds of years. Reconstructions I've seen on video of attempting to move Stonehenge stones are all about the logistics, the rollers, the ropes, the platform for the stone. But what this ceremony makes me realise is that it's a whole community enterprise. Women with baskets on their backs are lining up with food and drink, and there's the chanting and the singing, creating a palpable sense of expectation. It's not just stone pulling. It's a larger-than-life ritual of stone pulling. Before it starts, there's a religious reading from the Bible, a speech from the Minister of Northeastern Development, and a blessing. And then we're off. The muscles of the rope pullers tense, a rhythmic grunting starts, and when the call of the Master of Ceremonies comes, they give it their all. Pull! Pull! Pull! The ropes stretch tauter and tauter. The grunting and the chanting gets louder and louder, but the stone isn't shifting. The MC calls a break, and then they go for it again. The rhythmic cries are even louder, but still no movement. Then, in what seems like a humiliating defeat, a JCB digger is brought in to help nudge the stone along. Meadow, who has himself participated in two stone-pulling ceremonies, shows me fabulous videos where they've needed no mechanical help. He says the feeling is indescribable. You are so tired, but the feeling of elation is so great that all the exhaustion disappears. Seeing this makes me realize that moving giant stones is about much more than the logistics. The mechanics are one thing, but it's the ritual, music, and ceremony that are needed to fire up a community to make something like this happen.
4: Simon Broughton. I'm Pascal Harter. The producer was Polly Hope. And we'll be back with more of the real lives behind the global headlines next weekend here on the BBC World Service.
3: That was the BBC programme From Our Own Correspondent. I'm Saroja Coelho. Have a great day.
8: Good morning to you. Thanks for joining us here on the Calgary Eye-Opener. It is Monday morning. It's May 11th. I'm Lauren McGuinness. Coming up on the show, making changes to medical assistance in dying. Calgary. Cannot get over how early the light comes. Good morning to you, Angela Knight.
9: Good morning. I was just going to say, do you realize the sun has been up for 5 minutes already? Sunrise was at 5:52. Sunset today is at 9:14. And in between, we will see a mixture of things. Some clouds, some showers, a thunderstorm late in the day, and a northwest wind, 20 to 40 kilometers per hour. Today is looking a little cooler, so we're looking at 17 degrees for a high, and then tomorrow we see sunshine and a high of 23. At the moment, there's a light northwest wind. It's 11 degrees. Traffic's moving well across the city. Now, over the weekend, they had some closures on 5th Street Southwest between 11th and 12th Avenues. I was going through there this morning. It looked like they still had the far right lane closed, but there was a truck there. I couldn't tell if he was adding more closures or taking away. So heads up if you're headed through that in the Beltline. If you spot a problem, please let me know. It's either pound or star 1010.
8: Thank you very much, Angela. And Jocelyn Kozak is in from the CBC Calgary Newsroom. Good morning.
1: Good morning. The second stage of construction on the Bears Paw South Feeder Main replacement should start today. That work is going to take 6 months to complete, and it is going to mean a lot of disruption for residents. Well, the details at 6:30.
8: Thank you very much, Jocelyn. Now, World Report is coming up at 6 o'clock. After that, as I mentioned, we'll talk about work being done on changes to MAID, Medical Assistance in Dying. Also coming up in the next hour on the program, a Go Public investigation. WestJet is under fire for canceling flights and then denying passengers compensation. Erica Johnson has been looking into that. We'll bring us the details. Stick around. Good morning to you. Hope your day is off to a good start. Go to a window. It's beautiful outside right now.

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3: This is World Report. Good morning, I'm Martina Fitzgerald. The number of hantavirus infections is climbing. Many of the passengers who may have been exposed to the virus on board the Dutch cruise ship have returned home. But among them, there are reports of at least two new confirmed cases. The CBC's Briar Stewart is in Tenerife, where the ship is anchored. Briar, what can you tell us about these new infections?
4: One is a French passenger. Her symptoms started to appear on the repatriation flight yesterday. Officials do say that her condition is now deteriorating. There's also an American passenger. He had what health officials described as a mild positive test. But in addition to that, there's also another American passenger who hasn't tested positive, but he has mild symptoms. And all of the passengers, of course, and crew that were on that boat are going to have to go through a period of quarantine. And the World Health Organization is recommending 42 days from the last known exposure. And that would mean 42 days from yesterday, because that's when the passengers were all last together.
3: And Briar, what are health officials in Tenerife doing now?
4: They're working on kind of the final stages of this operation. So the ship is still a few hundred meters offshore. It was refueled. It's being restocked now. And then later today, you're going to see those last passengers and members, some members of the crew, be evacuated from the boat. The captain of the boat, Jan Dobrogovsky, he put out a pretty heartfelt video message just kind of praising the passengers and the crew for their unity and their courage through all of this. Here's some of his message.
5: We've all been a part of this voyage, and I wish nothing more to everybody, guests and crew alike, to be able to go home safely and in good health.
4: And as a reminder, three people have died of this virus, and the German national who died earlier this month, her body is still on the vessel, and it will be taken back to the Netherlands as well.
3: Briar, thanks for this.
4: You're welcome.
3: That is the CBC's Briar Stewart in Tenerife. The four Canadians who were on board the ship are now back in Canada and isolating for 3 weeks in British Columbia. Provincial health officials say no one is showing signs of infection. Their quarantine period could be extended if they develop symptoms. WestJet passengers are accusing the airline of making itinerary changes only to avoid compensating travelers for flight delays. CBC's Go Public team has found dozens of examples where WestJet canceled flights for what it said were maintenance and safety reasons. But as Erica Johnson reports, the flight records tell a different story.
6: I feel lied to and cheated.
7: Brad Vanderwilk was in Los Cabos, Mexico in March when he got an email from WestJet canceling his flight home to Edmonton the next day. He filed for compensation, but WestJet denied it, claiming the cancellation was due to unplanned maintenance required for safety. Under the rules, airlines don't have to pay if there's an unexpected safety issue. But flight records Go Public reviewed show WestJet swapped in a plane that had been grounded for 2 days, then, in the same minute, canceled Vanderwilk's flight. So, on paper, the flight was canceled for safety reasons.
6: They're sneaky. They're just trying to do what they can to not pay anybody anything.
7: Since our recent story on WestJet swapping planes, Go Public has uncovered 34 more cases where the airline denied compensation after swapping in planes needing maintenance and then quickly canceling the flights. Passengers we talked to say they were ripped off.
8: That's unethical.
9: They're lying to our face.
10: I just felt completely blindsided.
7: Air passenger rights advocate Gabor Lukacs says the pattern is profoundly troubling.
11: It is called fraud. This is white-collar crime.
7: WestJet says it sometimes reassigns aircraft to minimize the overall impact of unavoidable disruptions, but wouldn't address why it's swapping planes or why passengers aren't compensated. Canada's airline regulator has confirmed it's now investigating. Erica Johnson, CBC News, Vancouver.
3: British Prime Minister Keir Starmer is refusing to step down. But the calls to resign are growing, including from within his own Labour Party, as it faces growing criticism around the cost of living. As the CBC's Crystal Gamansing reports, local elections last week dealt the party a devastating blow.
9: We're battling Reform and the Greens at a deeper level. We're battling the despair on which they prey.
12: Labour Party leader Keir Starmer telling his doubters and supporters the Labour Party must stick together for Britain's sake, but acknowledges the party has had issues.
9: I take responsibility for navigating us through a world that is more dangerous than at any time in my life. And I take responsibility for not walking away.
12: Dozens of MPs were calling for Starmer to set a timeline for a party leadership contest after last week's local elections. Labour lost nearly 1,500 council seats, not to mention political control in Wales, something it had maintained for 100 years. Nivendu Mishra is one of those MPs.
13: People feel that the mistakes that we've made in the past few months, they're not able to overlook them anymore.
12: MP Catherine West is threatening to launch a challenge of her party leader. 80 MPs would need to support West in order to trigger a leadership contest.
9: I know that people are frustrated by the state of Britain, frustrated by politics, and some people frustrated with me.
12: Starmer says Brexit made people poor. To improve the economy, he'll move the UK closer to Europe. It's unclear if that, along with calling out threats on the right and the left, will be enough to end the threats from his own bench. Crystal Gamansing, CBC News, London.
3: Across Canada, spring seeding is in full swing. This year, farmers are paying even more to get crops in the ground, with higher prices for fuel and fertilizer. But the bigger concern may be what's ahead. Ina Sidhu has that story.
14: Spring seeding is underway at the Newman Family Farm, a short drive south of Calgary. Tractors are rolling through the fields, planting wheat, barley, peas, and canola over 1,600 hectares.
15: This year, we're just kind of holding tight.
14: Farmers like Leroy Newman facing rising diesel and fertilizer costs.
15: We're probably not buying as much machinery this year because of that.
14: The conflict in the Middle East continues to disrupt global energy and fertilizer markets. Farm Credit Canada chief economist Craig Johnston says the plant crops for a few million hectares could still change this year and likely next.
16: This is going to affect not just fertilizer prices right now, but also I think the conversation's heading towards, is this becoming a 2027 problem as well?
14: Most producers buy fertilizer months in advance. Many in the industry say farmers may move away from fertilizer-heavy crops like canola or corn and plant more peas or lentils instead. Seed grower Greg Stamp says he's already having to speculate.
17: We're really guessing a year out ahead of the market on what we need to grow to sell to our customers. And so we're doing a lot of guessing.
14: Economists say farmers can't simply charge more for their crops because grain prices are set on global markets. But consumers may still notice higher grocery prices as transportation costs ripple through the food supply chain in the weeks and months ahead. Ina Sidhu, CBC News, Calgary.
3: Canada's first tick research facility is now open at Acadia University in Nova Scotia. Ticks spread the bacteria that causes Lyme disease. Over the last decade, cases of Lyme have increased more than tenfold. As Tom Murphy reports, scientists are researching ways to protect people and prevent the spread of diseases.
18: This is the first kind of facility in Canada.
19: It's called

0: Called the Canadian Tech Research and Innovation Center, or CITRIC, Nicoletta Ferrione is in charge of the pioneering research here.
1: People are very alarmed and very scared. We don't have a vaccine for Lyme yet, although we know very well that ticks carry multiple pathogens. So a vaccine for Lyme won't be the best solution for protecting us from this.
0: The black-legged tick, or deer tick, carries the bacteria that causes Lyme disease. But there are other varieties in the U.S. expected to soon establish themselves here in Canada. The Lone Star tick can cause a meat allergy in humans, and the Asian longhorn tick can cause anemia in cattle, killing them.
2: They're coming whether we want them or not.
0: Tim Murish is a beef farmer in Poplar Grove, Nova Scotia, who is keeping a close eye on his cattle for signs of sickness.
2: It'd be a couple $1,000s right off the top, depending on the age of it. Is it a bred cow? Then you're losing two animals. You know, it could be expensive in a hurry.
0: Scientists say the research will be critical to understand ticks and to help develop products to combat them, including a lawn spray they hope to bring to market soon. Tom Murphy, CBC News, Wolfville, Nova Scotia.
3: That is the latest national and international news from World Report. I'm Martina Fitzgerald. This is CBC News.

0: Hello, good morning. Welcome to the Calgary Eye Opener. It is Monday morning, May 11th. I'm Lauren McGinnis. Coming up on the show, we'll talk about proposed changes to medical assistance in dying in Canada. Calgary. Nice bright blue sky of most of our window space here.
1: Nice way to start a Monday. We're 10 degrees. There is a mix of sun and cloud, and through the day, we could see some showers. And then later in the day, in the late afternoon, we could see a thunderstorm as well. A high of 17 today. In traffic, not a lot going on so far. I was just tracking Country Hills Boulevard through the northwest, and really, it is moving quite smoothly from Stoney Trail right over to Deerfoot and the other way as well. So if you spot a problem, please let me know. Our text line is 825-982-9880. Jocelyn Kozak joins us now from the newsroom. Good morning.
2: Good morning. The voter data leak is showing a gap in privacy laws in Alberta. Elections Alberta has traced that leak to the Republican Party of Alberta, but the privacy commissioner can't go any further because the office has no authority to investigate political parties. 6 months of construction on the Bear's Paw feeder main replacement should get started today. That work will be 6 days a week and possibly seven at times. And Alberta farmers are facing a double hit of high fuel and fertilizer prices this seeding season. Well, the details at 6:30.
0: Thank you very much, Jocelyn. We're just about 12 minutes after 6. Now, next year, Canada's medical assistance and dying laws are scheduled to expand to include people whose only underlying condition is a mental illness. This comes as Alberta brings in legislation that would prohibit anyone in the province from accessing MAID if they are unlikely to die within 12 months. At the national level, a special parliamentary committee has spent months listening to testimony to find out if the country is actually ready for MAID to include mental illness. The committee wrapped up its final hearings last week and are now pulling together a report for the House of Commons. Sarah Ritchie has been keeping close tabs on all of this work. She's a reporter with the Canadian Press and joins us now. Good morning, Sarah.
3: Good morning.
0: Well, tell us more about what this committee is looking into.
3: Yeah, it's got a pretty narrow mandate. It's studying whether Canada is prepared for the expansion of medical assistance in dying to include people whose only underlying condition is a mental illness. Right now, there are strict eligibility criteria for medical assistance in dying. People need to be suffering from a grievous and irremediable medical condition, meaning they're not going to get better and they are suffering, but it must be physical in nature. So that change is set to take place, as you mentioned, in March, and the committee's job is to study whether the country is prepared for that to happen.
0: There has been some criticism directed at the committee. Do you want to walk us through that?
3: For sure, yeah. The criticism comes from some of the members of the committee, including a couple of the senators on the committee, as well as some of the witnesses the committee has heard from. Essentially, the worry is that through its study, the committee heard from

0: a large number of people on one side of the issue, people who are opposed to this expansion for people with mental illness. It's about a 2-to-1 ratio, according to some estimates, of people who are opposed versus people who were for that expansion. And the concern is that the committee did not call witnesses who were people who could offer first-person lived experience. So someone with a mental illness who wants to seek medical assistance in dying but is not eligible. They didn't hear from very many of those voices. They also didn't hear from the Canadian Psychiatric Association, for example, whose job it would be to provide clinical guidelines for its members to make the assessments for MAID for mental illness. Even though the Canadian Psychiatric Association did actually offer to come before the committee, they were never called as witnesses. And I raised those concerns with one of the committee's co-chairs. That's a Liberal MP by the name of Marcus Pawlowski. I brought these concerns to him when I heard them from some experts and witnesses. And what he said is that he thinks that the committee's work has reflected its makeup, that essentially the committee drew witnesses from a list that was put forward by all of its members. And if it is the case that they were hearing from more people who were opposed than for this expansion, well, then that's just a reflection of where the people on the committee stand and perhaps where people stand more broadly.
1: Let's get into the arguments for and against this change. The people who are in favor of MAID's expansion to include those with only a mental illness, what are they arguing?
0: So there's a variety of witnesses who spoke to the committee on that side, including psychiatrists and physicians who do MAID assessments, legal experts. And I think I'd like to focus on the legal part of it. It's far from unanimous, but the legal experts who spoke in favor of this expansion frame it as an issue of charter rights. And what they're saying is that right now in Canada, if you're suffering from a grievous and irremediable medical condition, and you have a serious mental illness, but also a serious physical illness, you can be assessed as eligible for medical assistance in dying. And they will even take into account the concerns around your mental illness. They'll talk to your psychiatrist, for example, about how your condition is affecting your life. But if you have only a mental illness as an underlying condition, you do not have that same right. And so it's important to remember when thinking about this argument that Canada's medical assistance in dying laws actually came about as a result of a charter challenge that went all the way to the Supreme Court in what was called the Carter case. So in 2016, Canada legalized medical assistance in dying for people whose deaths were reasonably foreseeable. So people who were terminally ill as a result of that Supreme Court challenge. There were subsequent court challenges over the next couple of years. And when Parliament reviewed the law in 2021, it expanded that definition of who was eligible from just people whose deaths were reasonably foreseeable to people who were suffering from grievous and irremediable medical conditions. But Parliament also put in place an exclusion for people with mental illness because they wanted to take into consideration the fact that it is more complicated to do an assessment for someone with a mental illness than it is with a physical illness, for example. And so that exclusion has stayed in place since 2021. One of the legal experts that I spoke with who testified at the committee said she's never actually seen a case where Parliament has said, you do have a right to this, but we're going to exclude a group of people from this right for a period of almost 6 years now. And she said she's never seen a case go on for this long.
1: So what about what's the kind of core argument from the people who are pushing against MAID's expansion?
0: There are many of them, and the opinions are really varied on this side as well. But the sort of through line that the committee heard throughout all of its work is this question of irremediability. So can a person get better? And there is no consensus among psychiatrists around the world or in Canada as to whether a person with a mental illness can be determined to be at a point where they are not going to get better and how to make that determination. And so there was a lot of concern raised by psychiatrists and other clinicians that they didn't want to be put in a position of trying to make this determination without having clarity of clinical guidelines. They pointed out that in the case of someone with terminal cancer, for example, it's much simpler to determine when a person is not going to get better because the progression can be linear. But with mental illness, that's not always the case. There's another underlying concern for a lot of clinicians, which is that people with mental illnesses, serious mental illnesses, often

0: present with a symptom of suicidality. So they want to end their lives as a symptom of their disease. And the concern that many of these people raised is that they don't know how to make a determination, or they can't reliably make a determination of when a person is coming to them because this is a symptom of the illness that they're suffering from, or if the person is coming to them with sort of what they call a legitimate request for MAID. So there are a lot of different sort of concerns wrapped into this, but the sort of core argument has been that it is not possible to determine with any degree of certainty whether a person with a mental illness will get better or not.
1: We just have, like, you know, a few seconds here, but where do you expect this committee might land?
0: Based on the things that committee members have said publicly and the testimony that they've heard, I would be really surprised if they decided that the country was ready to go ahead with this expansion next March. But the one thing that we do know is that they said they will take into consideration all of the testimony they received, plus all of the written submissions that they got. And they're planning to put together a report in June before Parliament breaks for the summer to give the government some time to consider it.
1: All right, Sarah, thanks very much for speaking to us about this.
0: Thanks so much for having me.
1: That's Sarah Ritchie, a reporter with the Canadian Press. We reached her in Ottawa. Just about 20 after 6. How goes, Ange?
2: Pretty well on this Monday morning. Things are looking good, a mix of sun and cloud. Today's 17 degrees. Now, a little showery throughout the morning, and then we could see some thunderstorm activity later in the day. And right now, 10 degrees at the airport. In traffic, things are moving really well. Crews are on the scene with an incident that happened a little bit earlier, and it looks like it's happened on Highway 8 near Stony Trail. So they're in the final stages. I'm not seeing a lot of delay anywhere in that area, but just a heads up if that's part of your commute this morning. Otherwise, we are looking good. If you spot a problem, though, please send me a text, 825-982-9880.
1: Thank you very much, Angela. Now, tunes that remind you of high school. Listener Mike, the tweeting trucker, says for him, it's Just Between You and Me by April Wine.

0: for that request. For the record, I did ask Angela to slow dance, but then neither of us got out of our chairs.
1: But we were swaying.
0: we were swaying, that's right. What song reminds you of high school? You can email us, eyeopener@cbc.ca, or you can text us, 825-982-9880. John Hancock joins us now. It's time to talk sports. Good morning, John.
2: Good morning.
0: Well, Newfoundland's Alex Newhook had another big night helping Montreal climb out to a bit of a lead in their series over Buffalo.
2: I'm sure the Newhook family in St. John's had mixed emotions. Yes, happy for son Alex, but not so happy for daughter Abby Newhook, who plays with the Boston Fleet in women's hockey. Talk about that in a minute. But Alex scored two. He's got four in the last two games. Cole Caulfield had a goal and an assist. And Montreal beat the Buffalo Sabres 6-2 at the Bell Center to go up 2-1 in their second-round Stanley Cup playoff series. Alex Newhook talks about the goaltending of Jakub Dobiš, who looked good again last night, 26 saves.
3: I think since he's been here, he's been a gamer. And, you know, he's got that fire in him, and he wants to be in the moment. He wants to be the guy. And, you know, we're very confident in him. Obviously, he's proven that throughout the year. But right now, to be coming up this big and this time of the year, it's huge, and you need it to advance playoffs.
2: Canadians have won consecutive games in the playoffs for the first time in this postseason. Game 4, Tuesday in Montreal. Anaheim beat Vegas 4-3 to even their series at 2. Game 5, Tuesday night in Vegas. And Colorado's in Minnesota tonight. The Avalanche up 2-1.
0: Very good. And you put it on the platter there, the PWHL playoffs. Ottawa's moving on.
2: Yeah, here's how it ended.
4: And another stop by Franco.
2: Going bonkers in Ottawa, Michaela Cava scored that winning goal a minute and 12 into the overtime to give Ottawa a 4-3 win over the Boston Fleet and winning the best-of-five semifinal in four games. Breanne Jenner of The Charge talks about how important Cava's been this season.
5: Whether she was scoring or not, like, she's had a huge impact on this team as a leader. She's very cool in all situations and has great messages for the team, and I think she's given so much to us, so I think the girls were really excited to see her pop that one today, but she's just been so great in so many different ways for us.
2: Gwyneth Phillips stopped 43 shots in the Ottawa net. The Charge will play the winner of the Montreal-Minnesota semifinal, tied at 2 each, with the Victoire hosting Game 5 tonight. That'll be fun. In junior hockey, the Western Hockey League final continues tomorrow night in Prince Albert. The Raiders and the Everett Silvertips are tied at a game each. Kitchener Rangers are up 3-0 in the OHL final. They beat the Barrie Colts in double overtime last night. They can wrap it up in Barrie tomorrow. And in the Quebec Maritimes Junior Hockey League, the Moncton Wildcats are in Chicoutimi tonight. Series tied at 1. Centennial Cup Junior A Hockey Championship in Summerside. The Canmore Eagles beat the host Summerside Western Capitals 5-1, their third straight win. Canmore leads its group with 8 points, while over in the other side, the Toronto team sits first in their round robin. Three more round robin games coming up today.
0: Very good. And the NBA playoffs wind on.
2: Yeah, the New York Knicks have advanced to the Eastern Conference Final again this year after tying an NBA record for postseason three-pointers. They had 25 three-pointers and swept Philadelphia, winning 144-114. And the Knicks now will play the winner of the Cleveland-Detroit series. Pistons up 2-1, Game 4 in Cleveland tonight. Anthony Edwards scored 36. Minnesota 114-109 win over San Antonio. Series tied at 2. Game 5 Tuesday in San Antonio. Oklahoma City Thunder can end the Lakers season tonight in L.A. Thunder up 3-0. And by the way, the league's worst team, Washington, won the draft lottery Sunday and will get the first pick overall. And the Jays missed a chance at sweeping the Angels. They lost 6-1. Still won the weekend series, though. They've got Tampa Bay in town tonight. And we'll look at a few more stories for you when I come back next hour.
0: All right. Thanks, John.
2: You bet.
0: How's it going, Angela?
1: Good. In the Northeast this morning, things are getting busier at the intersection of 16th Avenue and 68th Street, but it's just really building volume in all directions there, which is pretty typical for this time of the day. Deerfoot through the Northeast is still moving smoothly from Stony Trail southbound right down to Memorial.

0: Memorial Drive and through the Southwest this morning. Not seeing too many delays at all. Things are moving really well along Anderson Road at 24th Street and then again at 14th Street. Now, if you see a traffic problem anytime, please give us a call. The number is 403-521-1010. We are in today for a bit of a mixed bag. We see some clouds, some sun, some showers, maybe a thunderstorm late in the day, a high of 17. It's 10 degrees at 6:30.
1: This is CBC News. Good morning. I'm Jocelyn Kozak. The second stage of construction on the Bearspaw South feeder main replacement is expected to start today. Over the next 6 months, crews will install a new pipe along 34th Avenue Northwest in Bowness, with construction starting at 77th Street and 83rd Street. While micro-tunneling was used for the first stage of construction, the city will use an open-cut approach for Stage B. This method does allow for faster work, but the city says residents can expect detours, loss of street parking, noise, dust, and impacts to driveway access for some homeowners. Construction crews are expected to work between 6:30 a.m. and 9 p.m. Monday through Saturday and some Sundays as required. Work on the replacement pipe is expected to wrap up in December. Alberta's electoral list leak is highlighting gaps in privacy legislation. Investigations into that data breach are already underway. CBC's Joe Horwood explains how this incident has become a red flag, however, for Albertans' political privacy.
2: There's nothing in the law which requires them to report data breaches.
3: Colin Bennett with the University of Victoria calls it a big gap in the rules. In Alberta, private organizations fall under the Personal Information Protection Act, or PIPA.
2: But that doesn't apply to political parties.
3: Alberta's Information and Privacy Commissioner, Diane McLeod, is investigating the Centurion Project for possible PIPA violations, including whether it had a duty to report the breach. Elections Alberta says it traced the copy of the voter list allegedly used by Centurion back to the Republican Party of Alberta, but investigating the party is outside the Privacy Commissioner's jurisdiction.
2: Basically, what's happened is that politicians have been exempting themselves.
3: The commissioner says her office has spent decades calling for oversight of political parties. Alberta's PIPA is under review, but Premier Danielle Smith says they won't consider legislative changes until investigations into this breach are complete. Joe Horwood, CBC News, Calgary.
1: Alberta's privacy watchdog says she has concerns about newly passed legislation that will enable Alberta Gaming, Liquor and Cannabis to sell the personal information of their online gaming customers. Privacy Commissioner Diane McLeod says the move raises questions about what other data the government might exempt from privacy laws. Service Alberta Minister Dale Nally says the AGLC has no immediate plans to sell its online gaming portal, which is called Play Alberta.
4: We wanted to put Albertans in the driver's seat. And so if we were to entertain a sale in the future, we would let Albertans know, and anyone that has a player account with Play Alberta, we would let the players know that we're transferring this to a new proponent, and they would have the opportunity to have their account transferred, or they could opt out and delete their customer information.
1: The Play Alberta website went live 6 years ago and has more than 430,000 user accounts. In July, Alberta's regulated online gaming market will open to private operators. The CEO of Calgary Airport says the nationwide shortage of air traffic controllers is a major risk to YYC's operations. Nav Canada says it's short roughly 200 controllers. CEO Chris Dinsdale says there's a contagion effect, adding that as more controllers are needed in other cities, it could impact Calgary.
5: So if Vancouver is congested and flights are delayed, it means our flights are delayed, means it's travel chaos across the country. So there's a knock-on effect that's felt very, very, very quickly. It's a hard problem to solve because it takes time to train these individuals.
1: In a statement to CBC, Nav Canada says controllers can transfer to different facilities through formal processes, but that's not used as a tool to manage short-term staffing pressures. It says initiatives to manage delays and other disruptions related to staffing have remained rare at YYC. Alberta farmers are in the middle of crop seeding while they're seeing different weather and moisture conditions across the province. Most are facing impacts from rising input costs this year. Dave Gilson reports.
6: Just ahead of seeding, Greg Hawkwood is preparing the fields on his family's farm near Madden. They come into the season with decent

0: soil moisture, but like other farmers, they're also facing rising costs like fertilizer and fuel. Those increases have ties to the Middle East conflict. Hawkwood expects many farmers will be facing tight profit margins this year as they try to balance crop prices with production costs.
1: You're thinking about, God, what's going to, you know, I got to fill the tanks up next week. What's that going to cost, you know? But you just put your head down and just keep going.
0: He says they purchased their fertilizer early this year, which has helped them to avoid some price hikes for now. But he adds there are concerns these kinds of cost issues could extend into next year.
1: But the question is, what's going to happen for 27? Like, what's the crop you're going to be? Is the inputs going to be still this high? Is the fuel going to be still this high?
0: Still, he says their focus now is on seeding and adds they'll be hoping for timely rains through this crop season. Dave Gilson, CBC News, near Madden.
2: The four Canadians from the cruise ship at the center of the hantavirus outbreak are back in Canada and isolating. World Report will have more on that at 7 o'clock, Lauren.
3: All right. Thanks very much, Jocelyn. And thank you for joining us here on the Eye Opener. Beautiful Monday morning, although lots of different weather systems kind of hanging around out our studio windows. Good morning, Angela.
4: Good morning. A bit of a buffet is what you're saying.
3: There you go.
4: Yes.
3: A post-Mother's Day buffet.
4: A weather buffet today. Cloud showers, maybe a thunderstorm. Storm later on, a high of 17 and a northwest wind 20 to 40 through the afternoon. Everything is looking so green though, and everything's budding out. So it's beautiful. A little rain would be fantastic today. 10 degrees right now. For Banff, a few showers this morning. Then it looks like sun and cloud through the afternoon. A high of 15. 4 degrees now in Banff. In Red Deer, you're already seeing a little light rain this morning. So showers continue. It does clear up this afternoon. You have a northwest wind up to 50K at times. A high of 18. You're 9 degrees now. In Lethbridge, also the chance for some scattered showers late this afternoon, the possibility of a thunderstorm and a high of 19 degrees. It's 10 in Lethbridge this morning. And Medicine Hat, you start off with sunshine and then you may see some showers and possibly a thunderstorm late in the day. A high of 20. It's currently 12 degrees in Medicine Hat. In Calgary this morning, traffic is looking good right across the city. The volume is light on all of our major routes and C trains at the moment running on time. Now, if something changes, please let me know. The number to call is 403-521-1010.
3: Thank you very much, Angela. Now, immigration consultants are meant to give advice to those hoping to make Canada home, but some claim many lack the skills and ethics to do the job well. Many have been accused of charging unnecessary fees and even scamming their clients. Now, the federal government is moving to strengthen regulations of the sector to help clean some of this stuff up. For more, we reach Daniel Bernhard. He's CEO of the Institute for Canadian Citizenship.
5: Good morning.
3: Thanks for speaking with us. Before we get to these proposed changes, what are the main problems you see with this system as it has operated and the current role of immigration consultants?
5: If there's one thing you need to understand about the immigration system, it's that it's very, very, very complicated and complex. In the 1990s, there were 8 economic immigration programs for permanent residency, 4 for Quebec and 4 for the rest of Canada. Today, there are hundreds of different pilots and programs, including little niches for people with certain professions to live in certain parts of certain provinces. It's very, very complicated. And so instead of just being qualified and being competent, now you need this extra skill, which is the ability to strategically navigate this bureaucracy. This bureaucratic thicket. Enter consultants, lawyers also, whose job it is to hold your hand through the process. But given the stakes that are involved, whether you or your family stay or go, leave Canada, etc., these consultants in many cases can acquire quite a bit of power, and many abuse that power, which is the reason why we're talking today.
3: Right. So what is the federal government proposing to try and tackle this problem?
5: They're proposing some new regulations on the professional college that governs the immigration consultants. It's worth noting that this is not their first kick at the can. This college has been dissolved and reconstituted under new leadership 2 or 3 times in the last 20 years or so. So they're trying again. The last time was in 2021. And these regulations have been expected since then. They're kind of marginal, I'd say. You know, greater enforcement powers, a new compensation fund above and

0: beyond whatever individual insurance a consultant is required to maintain. But they don't deal with the basic incentives, the complexity, the fact that the college can license immigration consultants who live and work outside of Canada, where enforcement is almost impossible. They don't deal with the poor culture of enforcement, where the college has historically not exercised powers that it has. And it doesn't deal with the Federal Ministry of Immigration being very, very intolerant of often really basic and trivial mistakes. So all of this means that the conditions in which the consultant's abuse of power has persisted for so long will largely continue unaffected.
1: Where does this leave people? You know, the people you serve, for example.
0: Well, it leaves them in a really uncertain position. I mean, I should say that this is not a problem with every immigration consultant. Many of them are very good and very reputable and do a really important service. Just kind of like the tax preparation industry supports accountants and helps you go through the process. Consultants can help in ways, you know, where a lawyer may not be required or may be too expensive for your needs. But it can leave people in a real lurch. I mean, I heard a story recently about a guy who was charged $100,000 to come to Canada. He was promised a work permit and a lucrative job in his field. Of course, the job was invented, and so he was out of pocket the money. He had no job with which to really pay it back, but became an indentured servant effectively to his employer. And more than that, he was in the country illegally because this consultant had lied on his behalf to the immigration authority. So you can be in real trouble if you're already here and a consultant makes a mistake on your application. The government can prevent you from applying again in the for a period of time. That can mean that you have to remove yourself and your family from the country, even when you're perfectly qualified and able to contribute. So the stakes here are really, really high, and it's important to find someone competent and trustworthy at the same time.
1: Right. Now, in terms of the changes, as you know, as you point out, maybe from your perspective, doesn't clean up the system. Like, what does need to happen to improve the system so newcomers are not taken advantage of?
0: Well, I'd say three things. So first, like I said, a greater tolerance for trivial mistakes. I once spoke to a lawyer who had a client who was put to the back of the line because a digit on their ID number was missing, like the last digit at the end of your driver's license number or something like that. And it was missing because the government official had hole punched through it. And instead of calling and saying, oh no, we hole punched through it, can you just tell us the last number of this ID? They rejected their application as incomplete and sent them to the back of the line. That kind of thing raises the stakes and requires people to have professional help and creates opportunities for exploitation. Simplifying the system so that merit becomes the defining attribute of success and not strategic skill at navigating bureaucracy, that will help reducing programs, reducing fragmentation for sure. And the third thing is changing the rules less often. You know, we have people who come here as work permit holders or temporary residents, and they have no guarantee or right to obtain permanent residence, but they can say, look, it has historically taken 450 points in the point system to get permanent residency. I think I have a good chance of getting 490. They're here, they get their 490, and all of a sudden we make these wild changes to the system. We reduce the numbers, we change the criteria, we do all these things, and now all of a sudden you need 520, and this person is desperate, having already relocated their family here, being, you know, an active contributor and taxpayer, and now they're desperate for any advantage that can allow them to stay. Population and life planning are slow, they take time, and when we make such jerky, drastic, and frequent changes, we really put people in a lurch. So I'd say those three things can help to clean up the system, not just for immigrants, but for employers and for the country, all of whom require this immigration system to work well and to be stable and predictable.
1: Yeah. All right. Good to hear from you about this, Daniel. Thanks for joining us.
0: Thanks for your time.
1: That's Daniel Bernhard. He's CEO of the Institute for Canadian Citizenship. We reached him this morning in Toronto.
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0: Angela Knight, you're peering into a traffic camera.
1: Yeah, so this is the camera I'm looking at. It's on 17th Avenue at 52nd Street, but I'm looking at a collision that happened eastbound on 17th. So this is International Avenue through Greater Forest Lawn. There is a collision that happened at 50th Street and 17th okay. Avenue. I can still see emergency crews on the scene. So they've got the two right lanes blocked, which means you kind of have to swing into that left turn lane to get around. But you can get around and the volume's still pretty light, but the one vehicle, the front end, is completely gone. Okay. I'm not quite sure what happened there. Hope everybody's okay. Just the one vehicle left on the scene with the emergency crews. So hopefully they will be able, definitely needs a tow truck. We'll be able to get that out of there. Other than that, this morning, we're in pretty good shape. C trains are running on time and we're not seeing too many delays. A little bit of building volume southbound on Deerfoot as you're approaching Pagan Trail. It always gets busy on that ramp heading onto Pagan Trail and onto Blackfoot Trail 17th Avenue in the southeast. So a couple of spots there. If you happen to spot a problem, please let me know. The number to call is 403-521-1010. You can also text us at 825-982-9880. Now, we could see some scattered showers today, a high of 17 degrees, and there is a chance we might see a thunderstorm late in the afternoon. So we're sitting at 10 degrees right now. That winds from the northwest, still pretty light.
0: We had an ID there from someone who must have got cornered on a C train platform. All good still with transit schedules?
1: Yeah, C train's running on time.
0: Beauty. Thanks very much, Angela. We are 14 minutes to 7 here on the Calgary Eye Opener. We have developments this morning from a CBC Go Public investigation into WestJet. Our team recently told the story of two passengers who were denied compensation after WestJet canceled their flights. Now they've found more than 30 passengers were also denied compensation. The airline blamed safety-related maintenance, but a Go Public investigation suggests something else may be going on. Flight records show that WestJet swapped aircraft just before canceling those flights, a move that could allow the airline to avoid paying tens of thousands in compensation. Erica Johnson has more on this Go Public investigation.
2: Good morning, Lauren.
0: Thanks a lot for joining us. Start us off. What did you find?
2: Well, what we found is what looks to be a pattern. After we reported on two cases just a few weeks ago, air passengers started reaching out saying they thought the same thing might have happened to them. So we dug into their flight data, and in 34 cases, we found WestJet declined to pay passengers for their flight delays by saying their plane couldn't fly for safety reasons. But actually, the airline had taken a perfectly good plane and then swapped in one that needed maintenance, sometimes within minutes before canceling the flight. Under Canada's air passenger protection regulations, you can get $1,000 if you arrive at your destination more than 9 hours late, but only if the delay is within the airline's control and not required for safety. And in every one of these cases, WestJet claimed unplanned maintenance required for safety. That's what happened to Brad Vanderwilk of Edmonton.
0: Okay, what happened in his case?
2: Well, he and his girlfriend were on their last night of their vacation in Mexico. They were out having dinner when he got an email from WestJet saying their flight home the next morning had been canceled. Here's how he describes that moment.
3: We stopped eating because we're like, how are we going to get home? We've got our kids at home. We've got to both have to work. And into a bit of a tizzy, we had to try and get through to WestJet, which in itself was a bit of a long shot.
2: But after 2 hours on hold to WestJet, they managed to get another flight, but they had to fly to Victoria, stay overnight. They arrived home in Edmonton 16 hours later than they had been originally scheduled, so he filed for compensation.
0: And WestJet denied that compensation?
2: Yeah, they said the flight was canceled due to unplanned maintenance required for safety. But when we looked at the flight records, it didn't add up. They show that WestJet swapped in a different aircraft, one that hadn't flown for 2 days, and then canceled Brad's flight in the very same minute. So that didn't sit well with Vanderwilk.
3: They're sneaky. They're just trying to do what they can to not pay anybody anything.
2: And what's key here is the aircraft that was originally scheduled for Brad's flight, WestJet used it for a different flight.
0: Okay, so, I mean, obviously.

0: question. Can they do that? What do experts say about that move?
1: Well, yeah, we put Vander Wilk's scenario to a lawyer who specializes in air passenger rights, Simon Lin of Vancouver. He says that timing is a major red flag. If a plane is swapped in and then the flight is immediately canceled, he says that raises serious questions about whether the maintenance issue actually caused the cancellation.
2: In those cases, I think it actually confirms that a non-functioning plane has been swapped in to give the impression that it may have been a cancellation for maintenance.
1: So he's saying it can create the appearance on paper that the cancellation was due to a sudden safety issue when, in fact, that aircraft may have already been out of service.
0: Now, this is not just one or two cases. You found more than 30?
1: Yeah, to be accurate, my producer, Anna, found more than 30. She spent hours poring over flight records and discovered 34 passengers affected by this. Planes being swapped shortly before cancellation, sometimes within minutes. And then WestJet saying it was due to safety-related maintenance and denying compensation. We also spoke to Gabor Lukacs, who runs Air Passenger Rights. He says this is a serious violation of the regulations.
3: They went ahead and lied to the public, lied to the passengers by telling them that the flight actually was canceled for safety reasons, for unexpected maintenance reasons. While that plane was already grounded for 2 days, it is called fraud.
1: Now, fraud is a strong word, but what he's pointing to is the gap between what passengers are being told and what the flight records appear to show.
0: What does WestJet say about all this?
1: Well, we asked WestJet for an interview and they declined. They sent a written statement saying aircraft can be reassigned to minimize the overall impact, so the fewest passengers are disrupted. But they didn't address why planes were being swapped shortly before they canceled flights, and they didn't explain the specific cases that we put to them.
0: Well, I'm glad you and your producer, Anna, are investigating this. Is anyone else looking into this properly?
1: Well, yeah, now the Canadian Transportation Agency, the airline regulator, has confirmed an investigation is underway. And that actually started after our previous story on two cases where WestJet swapped planes and then denied compensation. Interestingly, Lauren, the CTA already ruled against WestJet on a similar case of plane swapping back in 2022.
0: So, okay, what about passengers? What can they do if this happens to them?
1: Well, that's the thing. It's so hard to know if your flight is canceled for legit reasons or if there's some musical chairs with planes going on. But experts say you should document everything. Keep your tickets, any emails from the airline about the cancellation, any receipts for costs you incur because of the delay, like hotel and food. And then if you're denied compensation due to unplanned maintenance required for safety, you should ask for specifics. What kind of maintenance was required? At what time was this maintenance issue discovered? Under a CTA decision, airlines are required to provide detailed information about what happened. So they can't just give you a blanket maintenance issues. That is not enough.
0: And what about Brad Vander Wilk? What happened in his case?
1: Well, essentially, Lauren, nothing. He kept pushing. He presented WestJet with flight records showing a plane was swapped in and his flight was canceled the same minute. But he says he heard nothing, just that WestJet considers his case closed. So now he's preparing a case for small claims court.
0: Erica, thanks for your reporting on this.
1: Great to talk to you, Lauren.
0: That was Erica Johnson. She's a reporter with the CBC Go Public unit. Her producer is Anna Komnenich. If you have a story you want the Go Public team to investigate, you can send them an email. They're at gopublic@cbc.ca. 7 minutes to 7 on a Monday morning. Jocelyn Kozak joins us now from the newsroom. Good morning.
4: Good morning. The second stage of construction on the Bears Paw South Feeder Main replacement should start today. That work is going to take 6 months to complete. The voter data leak is showing a gap in privacy laws here. Elections Alberta has traced that leak to the Republican Party of Alberta. But the privacy commissioner can't go any further because that office has no authority to investigate political parties. And the CEO of Calgary Airport says the nationwide shortage of air traffic controllers is a risk for YYC's operations. Nav Canada estimates it's short about 200 controllers. I'll be back after World Report.
0: Thank you very much, Jocelyn. And Crystal Lee Ramlikan is here with this morning's Business Report. Hello.
5: Hey, good morning, Lauren.
0: Well, let's start with the price of oil, which is fairly high once again.
5: Yes, that's right. So oil prices are up following U.S. President Donald Trump's rejection

0: of Tehran's response to the latest U.S. proposal on ending the war in Iran. So the war is set to be a part of the discussion when Trump meets China's leader this week. And Asia is bracing for a second wave of energy shocks from the war. And Asia's initial buffers are fraying. So governments leaned on stopgap fixes like burning through their energy reserves, bidding on the spot market for oil and gas, and ordering policies to save power. But as talks remain stalled, those short-term solutions are eroding. And what began as a fuel crisis is now spreading across economies, driving up fertilizer costs and shipping rates. And millions of lower-income people are being squeezed even harder by rising costs and shrinking profit margins.
1: Now, here at home, the federal government is transferring hundreds of millions of dollars to Canada Post. What are the details?
0: Yes, that's right. So a cabinet order is giving the Crown Corporation up to $673 million to keep the mail service afloat. So the amount was carried over from the roughly $1 billion the government authorized in a funding top-up earlier this year. And it also follows last year's $1 billion cash injection, which failed to sustain the postal service past February of this year. And the organization notched an unprecedented loss of $1.57 billion last year, a 46% jump from the year before, and it has lost more than $5 billion between 2018 and last year. So amid declining letter and parcel demand, the Crown Corporation says it must modernize through reforms that include things like community mailboxes and possible post office closures. And Canada Post and the union have sparred over these kinds of things like wages and structural changes for more than 2 years, with workers taking to the picket line repeatedly, as we know. So about 55,000 union members started voting last month on a new five-year contract. That process wraps up at the end of this month. Both sides have agreed not to engage in any strikes or lockouts while this vote takes place. But employees are also casting ballots on whether to authorize a strike mandate in case they reject this deal. So about 60% of the union board endorses this proposed collective agreement, but the union's president has asked members to reject it, arguing it rolls back rights and compensation.
1: Now, Google is paying out $50 million. Why is that?
0: Yes, that's right. Google has settled with black employees who alleged systemic racial disparities in hiring, pay, and advancement in a lawsuit that was filed back in 2022. A former Google employee sued the tech giant, saying it engages in a pattern and practice of unfair treatment for its black workers. And the suit claimed the company steered them into lower level and lower paid jobs and subjected them to a hostile work environment if they spoke out. And other former Google workers also joined the suit, which later received a class action status. Now, Google says it strongly disagrees with the allegations that it treated anyone improperly and remains committed to paying, hiring, and leveling up all employees consistently. And the lawsuit, though, echoes years of complaints from black employees, including a prominent artificial intelligence scholar who says she was pushed out after a dispute over a research paper examining the societal dangers of AI. And the settlement, which does not constitute admission of liability by Google, also includes a commitment, though, to an analysis of pay equity and pay transparency measures.
1: All right. Thank you very much, Crystal Lee.
0: Okay. Thanks, Lauren.
1: That's Crystal Lee Ramlican with your business news. Your market update across Europe, markets are mixed. Germany's down. The UK's up. France is down. Mixed markets across Asia as well. Down in Japan, up in Shanghai and Hong Kong. Oil right now, WTI is up to $97.62 US a barrel. Gold down to $4,703 US an ounce. And the Canadian dollar down to 73.14 cents US.
2: In the southeast this morning on International Avenue, eastbound, 17. 17th Avenue at 50th Street. There's a collision there. We have the single vehicle involved and then two police cruisers behind blocking the right lane at the lights. Fortunately, the volume there is pretty light and drivers are able to work their way around in that left lane.

0: If you see a traffic problem, please let me know. The number to call is 403-521-1010.
1: Thank you very much, Angela. News is next after that, at 10 after 7, as Calgary's transit's free fare zone moves closer to removal. Some businesses are speaking up, saying they want the city to reconsider that change. We'll hear from a couple of downtown business owners coming up here on The Eye-Opener.
2: This is World Report. Good morning, I'm Martina Fitzgerald. The number of hepatovirus infections is rising. Two more passengers from the cruise ship at the center of the outbreak are now testing positive. A plane carrying 17 Americans evacuated from the Canary Islands, landing in Omaha early this morning. At least one person on board is infected. That person is now in isolation at a quarantine facility in Nebraska. Another U.S. citizen is showing symptoms but does not have a confirmed infection. In Paris, a French national is in hospital after falling ill during her flight from Tenerife. Officials say that woman's health is deteriorating. Most of the passengers who were on board the ship have returned to their home countries, among them four Canadians. They're back in British Columbia, where they'll spend time in isolation while health officials monitor for signs of infection. The CBC's Caroline Bargout reports.
3: The flight carrying the four Canadians touched down in Victoria, BC just after 6 p.m. Sunday. The end of a long journey that started in Spain with a pit stop in Quebec to change planes. Bonnie Henry is British Columbia's provincial health officer.
4: I want to reassure people that we are taking every measure to minimize and eliminate any risk to people here in British Columbia.
3: She says the four Canadians on the MV Hondius have been isolating since May 4th and have not shown any symptoms of infection.
4: Public health protocols are in place, and this situation is being carefully managed every step of the way.
3: The federal government sent a chartered plane to pick up the Canadians from Spain. Public health officials were on board with them the whole time, monitoring their condition.
4: We are hoping that none of them are infected and that none of them will develop disease. But the incubation period, so the period between the time you were exposed and the time you might develop disease, is as long as 6 weeks. So we have to wait out that 6 weeks to make sure that nobody was infected.
3: The Canadians will be isolating for 21 days, but health officials say that could be extended to a maximum of 42 days if they begin to show signs of infection. Dr. Srinivas Murthy is an infectious disease specialist.
5: The people who were exposed on that cruise ship, say the doctors and other staff members who got hantavirus infection, were likely directly within the same room and had extended periods of time with infected individuals.
3: Health officials say the Canadians will have no contact with the general public while in BC. Caroline Bargout, CBC News, Vancouver.
2: WestJet passengers are accusing the airline of making itinerary changes only to avoid compensating travelers for flight delays. CBC's Go Public team has found dozens of examples where WestJet canceled flights for what it said were maintenance and safety reasons. But as Erica Johnson reports, the flight records tell a different story.
6: I feel lied to and cheated.
7: Brad Vanderwilk was in Los Cabos, Mexico in March when he got an email from WestJet canceling his flight home to Edmonton the next day. He filed for compensation, but WestJet denied it, claiming the cancellation was due to unplanned maintenance required for safety. Under the rules, airlines don't have to pay if there's an unexpected safety issue. But flight records Go Public reviewed show WestJet swapped in a plane that had been grounded for 2 days, then, in the same minute, canceled Vanderwilk's flight. So, on paper, the flight was canceled for safety reasons.
6: They're sneaky. They're just trying to do what they can to not pay anybody anything.
7: Since our recent story on WestJet swapping planes, Go Public has uncovered 34 more cases where the airline denied compensation after swapping in planes needing maintenance and then quickly canceling the flights. Passengers we talked to say they were ripped off.
8: That's unethical.
9: They're lying to our face.
10: I just felt completely blindsided.
7: Air passenger rights advocate Gabor Lukacs says the pattern is profoundly troubling.
11: It is called fraud. This is white-collar crime.
7: WestJet says it sometimes reassigns aircraft to minimize the overall impact of unavoidable disruptions, but wouldn't address why it's swapping planes or why passengers aren't compensated. Canada's airline regulator has confirmed it's now investigating. Erica Johnson, CBC News, Vancouver.
2: British Prime Minister Keir Starmer is fighting for his job.
12: I know I have my doubters, and I know I need to prove them wrong, and I will.
2: Earlier today, he addressed the media and members of his own Labour Party who blame him for severe losses during last week's local elections. Starmer is due to go before Parliament shortly to make the case as to why he should remain Prime Minister.
12: Because we are not just facing dangerous times, but dangerous opponents. Very dangerous opponents. This hurts not just because Labour has done badly, but because if we don't get this right, our country will go down a very dark path.
2: There are calls for a leadership vote if Starmer's speech does not hit the mark among his supporters. After a weekend of peace deals offered and peace deals rejected, the war in Iran is no closer to an end. U.S. President Donald Trump is calling Iran's latest terms totally unacceptable. Israel's prime minister has taken to American airwaves to make the case for war. The CBC's Cameron McIntosh has more from Jerusalem.
13: I think it accomplished a great deal. But
14: Israel's prime minister insisting the war is going to plan.
13: It's not over because there's still nuclear material.
14: Benjamin Netanyahu on 60 Minutes, his first U.S. broadcast interview since the war began, acknowledging American skepticism about the war and U.S. involvement in it.
13: And we've not done well on the propaganda war.
14: But he said Israel will not stop fighting until Iran either gives up its nuclear material or it's taken away.
13: You go in and you take it out.
14: He did not say how Israel or the U.S. would do that.
13: You're going to ask me these questions. I'm going to dodge them. Because I'm not going to talk about our military possibilities, plans.
14: That nuclear material also at the center of a U.S. offer over the weekend to begin talks to end the war. The U.S. offering to lift some sanctions if Iran gives up its enriched uranium and allows free movement in the Strait of Hormuz. Iran countered, insisting the U.S. pay damages and recognize Iranian sovereignty over the strait. In a social media post, U.S. President Donald Trump called that totally unacceptable. Meanwhile, Israel continues its strikes in Lebanon, targeting Iranian proxy Hezbollah. Netanyahu insisting Israel will keep fighting on that front until Iran's threats to the region are stopped, with or without U.S. support. Cameron McIntosh, CBC News, Jerusalem.
2: Tomorrow is the deadline for Canadians to fill out the census. The survey is rolled out every 5 years to provide the government with a picture of communities and households across the country. As the CBC's Thomas Dagler reports, failing to complete the questionnaire could have consequences.
15: The census has begun.
16: Despite an advertising blitz with Statistics Canada insisting the census is crucial.
15: Easy to fill out and completely confidential.
16: Social media posts have gone viral.
17: Census time here in Canada.
16: As users boast about refusing to fill out the questionnaire.
17: Send that off to the Liberals so they get the message.
16: Households that don't complete the census face fines of up to $500. But StatsCan Assistant Chief Statistician Jeff Bowlby says first,
18: we'll send text reminders, we'll send reminders by mail. Eventually we'll start calling or knocking on doors.
19: It's incredibly important.
16: Demographer Michael Hahn points out the data is used to determine essential services like hospitals and roads. Plus, this is the first census since the country emerged from COVID lockdowns.
19: Here we are in 2026 trying to identify, you know, what all those changes that took place during the pandemic, did they stick?
16: Although tomorrow is considered Census Day, officials say Canadians won't face any consequence if they fill out the questionnaire in the coming weeks. Thomas Dagle, CBC News, Toronto.
2: 3 Savile Row in central London is a famous part of Beatles music history.
20: When I find myself in times of trouble, Mother Mary comes to me, speaking words of wisdom, let it be.
2: It's where the Let It Be album was recorded. And in 1969, the Beatles gave their final public performance on the rooftop there. Now, the company started by the Fab Four is turning the building into a 7-floor fan experience. Visitors will be able to access studios, the rooftop, and extensive Beatles archives. There is no opening date just yet, but Paul McCartney says he's already excited for people to see it. Let it be. That is the latest national and international news from World Report. I'm Martina Fitzgerald. This is CBC News.

0: Good morning to you. Thanks for joining us here on the Calgary Eye Opener. I'm Lauren McGinnis. It is Monday morning. Monday morning. Coming up, downtown businesses making the case for Calgary Transit's free fare zone. Calgary. Feeling about a Monday morning, Angela?
1: I'm feeling okay because we're sitting around 10 degrees. It looks like today a mix of sun and cloud, and there is a chance for scattered showers, maybe even a thunderstorm later on this afternoon. In traffic, for the most part, things are moving really well across the city. There's still that one incident eastbound on 17th Avenue, right at 50th Street. The right lane remains blocked. We've got the one vehicle and a couple of police vehicles. It looks like they're waiting for a tow truck. There's quite a bit of damage there, but you can get by in the left lane. Now, anytime you spot a traffic problem, please let me know. The number to call is 403-521-1010. Jocelyn Kozak is here from the newsroom. Good morning.
2: Good morning. The Privacy Commissioner is raising concerns about new legislation that would allow Alberta gaming liquor and cannabis to sell customer information. More than 430,000 online gamblers have accounts on the provincially run website Play Alberta. 6 months of construction on the Bearspaw feeder main replacement should get started today. Residents are being told to expect detours, loss of street parking, noise and dust. And Alberta farmers are facing a double hit of high fuel and fertilizer prices this spring due to the war in the Middle East. Well, the details at 7:30.
0: Thank you very much, Jocelyn. We are 12 minutes after 7. Now, business owners on both ends of the C-Train's free fare zone are expecting challenges if City Council removes it. Last week, the committee overseeing transit voted a majority in favor of charging standard fees in the core, where it has been free to ride since 1981. The decision will now go to City Council. It comes following engagement conducted by the city found the majority of riders and downtown businesses would rather see it stay or expand. Alice Lamb owns Moonlight Books and Gifts and is a board member with Friends of Chinatown. Chris Hewitt owns Dickens, a pub and music venue on the west end of downtown. Both are with us in studio. Good morning.
3: Morning.
4: Hi there.
0: Thank you for coming in. We'll start with you, Alice. How would ending the free fare zone affect your business?
3: Well, we have a lot of young people who come to our store. That's the whole reason we started it, was to revitalize the Dragon City Mall with young artisans, young people, young families. And a lot of people tell us they use a free fare zone to come.
0: Okay. So you mentioned staff too. What, your staff are living and riding downtown?
3: Yes. My staff live in the downtown or Beltline area. And so they walk down to the train station. They come over. It saves them money every day. It makes a big difference. A lot of them are students as well. And so I know that they get the transit pass if they're in university, but not everybody is registered at a university either. So some kids are upgrading. Some are not in school. So it would make an impact on whether or not they could afford to basically come to work.
0: Yeah. Chris, as the operator of a bar and event space in the west end of downtown, what would removing the free fare zone mean for Calgary's nightlife, do you think?
4: Well, not surprisingly, being a bar, you tend to see probably more younger people than older people that are going out at night. And increasingly, people don't have any money these days at the best of times. And a lot of the younger people that are coming to Dickens, they're using transit. And we have noticed, especially in the last couple of years, as there has been more discussion about people not having as much money, young people in particular, are leaving earlier. We notice that the 12 to 12:30 mark, people are leaving because they're going to catch transit before they head home. Mm. And I remember, I mean, when I was younger, going to the bar, that wasn't as much, I didn't feel like it was as much of an issue as it is now. So we're definitely seeing that trend. And we also see, I mean, of course, a lot of people arrive. We can see, if we stand outside in front of the bar at the nights when we have a big show, we can see people, a steady stream of them arriving. Definitely from like the Kirby station, for example.
0: Right, they come in chunks as pop off.
4: As each train arrives, you can see bunches of people arriving. So it's definitely a popular thing, and I think it would be a big loss to have that change. Mm. And also, I mean, whenever you've got things like the Sled Island Music Festival that's coming up, it's a multi-venue festival, mm-hmm. and a lot of the bigger venues at the other end of downtown from us are the Palomino and

0: the Legion, and you will see people that will use their wristbands to travel, including myself. Whenever there's a down period of Dickens, we'll jump on a C train, you know, run down to the other end of town to see what's going on and back again. So I think things like that would be a huge loss.
1: Yeah. Well, Alice, I know you, I mean, you have the shop. You also come at this from your perspective of Friends of Chinatown. Like, what do you see as the sort of, when you're in this work of revitalizing the neighborhood, how do you see the C train as a part of that?
2: Yeah, a big part of the stuff that we do with Friends of Chinatown is create programming and workshops that bring a new generation of people into the neighborhood to try new things like Tai Chi classes, dim sum tours, language classes, and many of them take transit to come. And they live at the other end of downtown. We've been really trying to collaborate with the Downtown Core Community Association, the Downtown Business Association, and for us together, we always use the free fare zone as a, you know, a way to attract people to come. Like, hey, it's convenient, because for many years, parking has been, you know, so expensive or such a challenge in downtown. So, you know, it's, for us, it's one of the important tools to get people to actually come and enjoy the programming, which has been very successful over the past year.
1: Yeah, well, you had me at dim sum tours. Chris, what do you make of the way City Hall, one, went out and, you know, sought opinion and feedback on this from community members and businesses, and now moving forward with this, even with, you know, some notable opposition from riders and businesses?
0: From what I understand, there seems to be quite a lot of opposition, and it seems sort of surprising to me. It almost gives the impression that they made up their minds in advance, to be perfectly honest with you. I mean, everybody that I've spoken to about it seems to think that it's a mistake. And I think disregarding what, you know, surveys in general have said is disappointing. And I also, it sounds like a lot of the verbiage that's being used to describe the reasons as to why this may come to pass is there's a, you know, undesirable sort of behavior and houseless people and that kind of thing on the C train. The people, you know, they're either afraid or they don't want to see it or whatever. And I think that's a real shame, and it's terrible. That's one of the top considerations when really money going into social programs is much more important to help those kind of issues than it is to just, you know, jack up the free fare zone. There's a lot more that could be done, and this is just going to shift a problem that should be addressed otherwise anyways.
1: Okay. Well, I mean, you know, again, it's sort of, I'm here recalling what of the conversations I've had with counselors, but for example, Counselor Panizopoulos is enthusiastic about this, I think, and has an intention to, or a hope that you reinvest the revenue that you get from taking away the free fare zone. You have some additional enforcement on the C train line, mm-hmm. and on platforms, and that makes downtown and improves ridership. Like, How do you react
0: it's
1: to that?
0: It's hard to imagine how adding a fee to riding downtown is going to improve ridership. I don't really understand the logic there, to be honest with you. If anything, it'll, I think, just put off people from riding that, you know, would be considering using it for free. Reinvesting, it sounds great in theory, but it sounds like a lot of that will be reinvesting in more, ticket officers, you know, and that
1: enforcement
0: type, exactly. Yeah. And I just, that doesn't really sound like the most interesting use of reinvestment of money to me. I mean, if there's more money, again, I think it should be going into social programs. Mm-hmm.
1: Mm-hmm. Alice, yeah, the city says the change is aimed at, I mean, partially aimed at improving transit safety. How do you see that trade-off?
2: I don't think it's worth it without something to replace the social loss that we're going to have. The transit free fare program is one of the few, you know, accessible things that low-income folks in Calgary have access to. It's a reason why there's such a huge concentration of affordable and low-income housing in the downtown area, because it works well with the free fare zone. And so if you're going to think about getting rid of it, then you better come up with that like social value somewhere else, because this is going to hit families very, very hard. And it's a decision that will be hard to reverse.
1: Have you tried to reach out to your city councilor?
2: Yeah, we have. I live in Ward 8 and Ward 7, so they're very supportive of the free fare zone. It's, you know, I hope that the suburban councilors will see the value in this and why it's important, and follow in the footsteps of the councilor. We saw the mayor this weekend at a, you know, an event in Chinatown, and, you know, he's publicly said that he's very supportive of it as well. So I hope that full council, when it comes to the decision, they can really consider the engagement that they've done and, you know, maybe even further it a bit, because so far everybody has said that they want it kept, right? And if not expanded, like the Chinatown BI.

0: IA sent a letter to members of council just saying, if anything, we support it being expanded, especially during festival season.
1: Chris, if you could, I mean, have you bent the ear of anybody from city council
2: yet? I haven't yet. It was something we've been talking about a little bit. A couple of colleagues of mine, we've been talking about, you know, what this might mean and what we might do about it. But as of yet, we haven't taken
1: any steps. What would you say to them?
2: So strictly from my perspective as a nightlife business owner, there's been a lot of chatter in the past about revitalizing Calgary's downtown core at night. I mean, certainly somewhat during the day, but Calgary's downtown core, in my opinion, having seen a lot of other downtowns, is pretty quiet at night. That is wording it generously. Aside from Stephen Ave, which is, you know, fairly busy, for the most part, downtown core in Calgary is unbelievably quiet. Dead, honestly. It's very dead. And I think this is the kind of thing that's going to take away from that. I think having a free fare zone can, you know, help people, you know, move along the main artery of the downtown core and just see what's going on. And they can do it, you know, freely and easily. I mean, it's no mistake that the two main lines in Calgary intersect downtown. I mean, that's where everybody's trying to go. That's where everybody should be going. And in most cities, that's where you're headed. But in this case, I think this is, if anything, this is going to help to further kill off an already pretty quiet downtown core.
1: You say pretty quiet in just such a way, Chris.
2: It's frustrating. It's frustrating for sure.
1: All right. Well, I appreciate both of you coming in to make the point. Thank you for your time this morning.
2: Absolutely. Thanks so much.
1: All right. That's Chris Hewitt, owner of Dickens, and Alice Lamb, owner of Moonlight Books and Gifts in Chinatown. If you have a perspective on what you just heard, we'd love to hear from you. You can email us, eyeopener@cbc.ca. Angela Knight, you're back watching traffic cameras. Mm-hmm. How's she going?
3: Good. Okay. In the southeast, I'm watching that collision that happened on 17th Avenue, International Avenue at 50th Street Southeast. Eastbound there, the right lane remains blocked. So we still got the vehicle that was involved in the collision and then the responding emergency crew. There's a police cruiser right behind that vehicle waiting for a tow truck. So the right lane remains blocked. You've got to stay to the left to get by, but it's still pretty quiet through that area this morning. We're just starting to see a little bit of volume here and there across the city, just those little pockets. So in the southwest, eastbound Glenmore Trail from Crowchild to 14th Street, seeing more volume there. Slowing down eastbound on Glenmore Trail approaching Deerfoot in the southeast. So we're seeing a little bit of volume through that area. And then northbound Deerfoot Trail, we're starting to see a bit more volume between 130th Avenue and Anderson Road, really the Iverstrong Bridge. That's where everything kind of narrows and slows down. And we have construction going on there as well. So those are the spots where we're seeing a little bit of a delay this morning. Overall, not a bad Monday commute. We're looking at an interesting sky, a mix of sun and cloud through the day, some scattered showers perhaps, and then later in the afternoon, maybe a thunderstorm. And we are looking at a bit of a wind from the northwest, 20 to 40 K right through the afternoon. Now, anytime you spot a traffic problem, please let me know. Try our text line, 825-982-9880. You know what? I still need a few members for my CBC Do crew.
1: Oh, this is for the marathon weekend?
3: Calgary Marathon. We did really well with our first ask, but I need 30 people. And here's the thing. It's an early one. So we're doing, you know, the marathon went to a two-day format a couple of years ago. Well, last year, I guess. So we're doing the Saturday. Saturday morning, we're early, 5:30 a.m., but we're done by 8:30. Yeah. So I still need about 10 people to come out and help out. It's tons of fun. We're a cheer squad.
1: I can testify. It is so much fun. And you know, by the time you get that many people together, many hands make light work kind of thing.
3: Exactly.
1: Like you're figuring out what your place is. But in the end, a big part of it is just being part of this formidable crew. Tons of high fives, tons of hooting and hollering.
3: Making sure the runners feel supported as they're coming through. So we're a water station. So that's our main goal, is to make sure everybody has water if they need it and to cheer them on as they progress along. It's the 5K that we're helping out with. So if you are interested and an early riser, or would like to be one for one morning, I'd love to see you. This is on May 23rd. I'm not sure if I actually said the date, but it's Saturday, May 23rd, 5:30 in the morning till 8:30. And all you have to do is email me, eyeopener@cbc.ca. Just put Do Crew in the subject line.
1: You'll have

0: also had a goal last night on his confidence that Cole Caulfield would break out of his playoff gold rut.
1: I knew he was going to score at some point. You know, we all trusted me. You don't score 50 goals by accident. So, it was just a matter of time, and I'm really happy for him that he went in. You know, it gives him more confidence. It gives our line more confidence as well. And, wonderful.
0: First time that the Canadians have won consecutive games in the playoffs this season. Game 4 Tuesday night at the Bell Center. Anaheim over Vegas 4-3. Alex Killorn and rookie Beckett Senecky both had a goal and assist. Ducks even the series at 2. Game 5 Tuesday in Vegas. And the Avalanche will play at Minnesota tonight. Colorado up 2-1. Ottawa Charge back in the PWHL Walter Cup for a second year in a row. Michaela Kava scored a minute and 12 into overtime to give Ottawa a 4-3 win over Boston Fleet to win the best of five, four games. Ottawa lost last year's final, by the way, to Minnesota. Here's Brianne Jenner of the Charge talking about the fact that Ottawa kept their composure when they blew that two-goal lead and Boston Fleet scored three in a row.
2: When you go up 2-0 and then in the span of 5 minutes you let that lead go, I think a lot of teams would fold. And I think the fact that we were able to put that in the rear view and just keep going, that's something that, you know, we try to cultivate in our locker room. So to see it come out in a big game where it'd be easy to hang our heads right after those 5 minutes, but we kept going and found a way.
0: I think it's safe to say that every player on the Charge will be watching tonight's game in Montreal, the Victoire, and Minnesota, Game 5. And whoever wins that's who the Charge will face. We're also keeping an eye on the Centennial Cup Junior A Hockey Championship that's going on in Summerside, Prince Edward Island. And the Canmore Eagles won their third straight. They beat the host team, the Western Capitals, 5-1. Canmore leads its group with 8 points. And Toronto's the leader in the other group. It's a round robin, and it continues today. Canmore is off today. NBA playoffs, New York Knicks completed a sweep of Philadelphia, winning 144-114. They tied an NBA record for postseason three-pointers at 25 three-pointers. And the Knicks now will wait and see who wins that Cleveland-Detroit series. Pistons up 2-1, game 4 in Cleveland tonight. Anthony Wembanyama got thrown out of the game for throwing an elbow, and Minnesota took advantage. The Timberwolves winning the game over San Antonio 114-109 to even that series. Oklahoma City can move on. One more win in L.A. against the Lakers, and they're through. And the league's worst team, Washington, won the draft lottery yesterday. Blue Jays missed a chance at sweeping Tampa Bay, sweeping the Angels. They had a 1-0 lead for a while, but the Angels took that game 6-1. Jays still won the series. Kevin Gausman will pitch for the Jays tonight against Tampa. Games are in Toronto. Canada won silver at the World Junior Mixed Doubles Curling that wrapped up in Edmonton. Ontario's Brooklyn Ideson and Owen Henry gave up a steal in the final end and lost 6-5 to Japan. Canada won a bronze in triathlon. That team includes Sophia Howell of Airdrie, and the Canadian team came third at the World Triathlon Cup. And it will be an all-Canadian final in the National Lacrosse League Championship Series after the Halifax Thunderbirds beat Georgia Swarm 15-11 in the third and final game of their semifinal. Toronto Rock beat San Diego in the other semi, so it'll be Toronto and Halifax. And it starts next weekend, Toronto hosting Game 1.
3: All right. Thanks very much, John.
0: Bye now.
3: Angela Knight, there is a band of cloud out that window, but other than that, it's looking pretty, there's a fair bit of blue sky.
4: Where did that come from?
3: West.
4: All right. Well, through the day, we're going to see that mix of sun and cloud. In traffic this morning, we still have that incident in the southeast on International Avenue, right around 50th Street. Eastbound there, the right lane is blocked. So we're not seeing huge delays, but something to be aware of. We're starting to see more volume as you go west on Memorial Drive from about 9th Street. So the Bridgeland, the big Bridgeland sign in the entrance there to the 4th Avenue flyover. Once you're over the flyover, things are moving well on 4th Avenue right through the core. And if you spot a problem, please let me know. Pound or star 1010. It is 10 degrees at the airport this morning at 7:30.
5: 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Good morning.

0: I'm Jocelyn Kozak. An incoming change allowing Alberta gaming liquor and cannabis to sell customer information is concerning Alberta's Privacy Commissioner. Janet French has more.
1: Online gamers have created more than 434,000 accounts on the provincially run gambling website Play Alberta. Last week, the legislature passed a bill that would enable Alberta gaming liquor and cannabis to sell those users' personal information should it ever sell the website and app. The province's privacy commissioner, Diane McLeod, says it's a concerning exemption from privacy law, which usually prohibits government entities from selling personal information. In a statement, McLeod questioned the point of privacy guardrails if the legislature can override them. Service Alberta Minister Dale Nally says the AGLC has no immediate plans to sell Play Alberta.
2: We're not selling Albertans' information. This is specific customer information as it pertains to a government business enterprise.
1: Nally says customers will have the option to opt out of sharing their information should such a sale go ahead. In July, Alberta's regulated online gambling market will open to private operators. Janet French, CBC News, Edmonton.
0: Alberta's leaked voter list is highlighting gaps in privacy legislation. Elections Alberta has traced the leaked voter list back to the Republican Party of Alberta. But Alberta's privacy commissioner can't go any further because that office doesn't have the authority to investigate political parties. Colin Bennett at the University of Victoria says the political gap in privacy legislation is growing wider as parties turn to targeting voters online.
3: There has to be control of not only the voters list, but the other information that political parties are capturing about our political views. This is sensitive data. And in most other countries, political opinions, political attitudes, political behavior is considered sensitive and therefore worthy of the highest level of protection.
0: Bennett says federal legislation doesn't include political parties either. Alberta's law is currently under review, but the premier says her government won't consider legislative changes until the investigations into this breach are complete. The second stage of construction on the Bears Paw South feeder main replacement is expected to start today. Over the next 6 months, crews will install a new pipe along 34th Avenue Northwest in Bowness, with construction starting at 77th and 83rd Streets. While micro-tunneling was used for the first stage of construction, the city's going to be using an open-cut approach for Stage B. This method does allow for faster work, but the city says residents can expect detours, loss of street parking, noise, dust, and impacts to some driveway access for some homeowners. Work on that pipe is expected to wrap up in December. The head of the Calgary International Airport is keeping a close eye on Canada's air traffic controller shortage. Nav Canada says it's short about 200 controllers, but as CBC's Karina Zapata reports, one aviation expert says it's too soon to be concerned.
4: It's a major risk.
5: That's Calgary Airport CEO Chris Dinsdale at a recent city council meeting in response to a question about how the shortage of air traffic controllers could affect Calgary's operations.
4: It's a contagion effect, because if they want to solve Vancouver, then they take air traffic controllers away from us.
5: McGill University aviation expert John Graddick says that's a strategy used south of the border, not here.
6: NAVCAN doesn't rob Peter to pay Paul, not unless it's super critical.
5: Graddick says the Vancouver airport will soon need more resources with the upcoming FIFA World Cup. In a statement to CBC, Nav Canada wouldn't say how big Calgary's staffing gap is, but it says safety is never compromised, and it's working hard to fill positions across Canada, with a record 49,000 applications received last year. According to the president of the Canadian Air Traffic Control Association, its collective agreement ensures interfacility transfers don't leave other units excessively short-staffed. But he says staffing will remain a challenge for several years. Karina Zapata, CBC News, Calgary.
0: Alberta farmers are in the middle of crop seeding, and this year they're facing impacts from rising costs like fertilizer and fuel. Those increases have ties to the war in the Middle East. Madden area farmer Greg Hawkwood says they purchased fertilizer early this year, which has helped them to avoid some price hikes for now. But he expects farmers will be facing tight profit margins this year as they try to balance crop prices with production costs.
7: Our margins now are getting less and less and less as these prices go get more. And there's no sight in, there's no end to it, I don't think. We, until this issue's resolved, everybody's in a quandary. Everybody's in the same position.
0: While the focus is on seating for now, he says there are concerns these kinds of cost issues could extend into next year. And the four Canadians from the cruise ship at the center of that hantavirus outbreak are back in Canada and isolating. World Report. We'll have more on that at 8 o'clock, Lauren.
8: All right. Thanks very much, Jocelyn. And thanks very much for joining us here on the Eye Opener, 7:35 on a Monday morning. Hope your day is off to just a grand start. You too, Angela Knight.
9: Well, thank you.
8: Good morning.
9: It is off to a grand start. We've got some cloud in the forecast today, maybe some showers. And then later in the afternoon, there's a potential for a thunderstorm. Looks like a high today of 17. We're still 10 degrees at the airport. For Banff, you might see a few showers this morning. A high of 15, you're 4 degrees now. In Red Deer, you were seeing some light rain earlier. That has let up, but those showers could return. A high of 18 today. It's 7 now in Red Deer. Lethbridge, you have the potential for showers and thunderstorms later on. A high of 19. It's currently 12 in Lethbridge. And Medicine Hat, sunny this morning. Then this afternoon, the potential for showers or thunderstorms. A high of 20. It is 13 in Medicine Hat this morning. Now in Calgary, we were keeping an eye on that collision that happened on International Avenue, eastbound at 50th Street in the right lane. The tow truck came along, hooked up in record time, I might say, towed the vehicle out of the way. Police cruiser is gone too, so everything is moving well now through that intersection. The only spots where I'm seeing a little bit of a delay is northbound on McLeod Trail, where you're going through that work that's being done near Bannister Road. And there's a bit of a delay there for both north and southbound drivers. And then some increasing volume in the southwest, eastbound on Glenmore Trail. It's that usual delay from about 37th Street over to 14th Street Southwest. I'll be back in 10 with an update.
8: Thank you very much, Angela. Now, an organization called the Writers Trust of Canada is celebrating its 50th anniversary, 50 years of supporting authors. To mark the occasion, it's hosting panel discussions across the country. This Wednesday, some of the country's foremost writers will be here in Calgary for one of those events to discuss their role, the writer's role in society. Marcello DiCintio will be on the panel. He's a Calgary-based author and journalist, and he joins us now in studio. Good morning, Marcello.
10: Good morning.
8: Thanks a lot for coming in.
10: Pleasure.
8: That's no small feat, getting up early and getting here, so thank you for that. You know, I'm interested in your thoughts on the role of writers in Canadian society right now, but maybe we boil it down to you, and you tell us a bit about how you interpret that role by way of the things you've written about migrant workers, taxi drivers, and on and on.
10: Yeah, it's a good question. You know, it's funny. You don't want to self-aggrandize your own work, right? What is the writer's role in society? That's certainly not what I think about when I sit down in front of my computer right. Every morning. It's like, what's my role to this page right now in this second, and when can I get a coffee break? But I think how I approach my work, which is always nonfiction, is fueled by curiosity. I have questions about some aspect of society that interests me, and I chase those curiosities down and find those ideas. And when I work on the page, try to ensure my readers are as interested in about these things that I am, kind of to infect them with the same curiosity that I bring to the page.
8: What are the boundaries of your curiosity, or what's the focus of your curiosity?
10: Oh, I think my interests are pretty broad. You know, like lately I've been writing, you know, stuff about policy. You know, like you mentioned, migrant labor. You know, I did a lot of books about travel, a lot of the Middle Eastern stuff. So it's pretty broad. I guess what I'm most interested in is people, you know, quote unquote normal people who have kind of extraordinary stories. My focus has always been on humans and not policy, not the ideas that come from individuals.
8: Yeah, interesting. I noticed, I mean, I haven't read it just so I don't get in over my head here, but you have a travel book about traveling to Iran.
10: Yeah.
8: Over 20 years ago. So,
10: right.
8: You know,
10: I can't believe it's been so long.
8: Things change, you know, quickly and in every news cycle right now. But how are you thinking about what's happening in Iran, given that you've done a dive as a writer and a journalist.
10: Yeah. What, thank you for asking that. I visited Iran twice for that book, 2003, 2004. So it's been a long time. And I, you know, of all my travels in the world that I've been to, I've never been treated with such warmth and hospitality than I was by the Iranians, during those two trips. And it's kind of looking what's happening with them in two

0: them now, you know, it is heartbreaking. These are people who desperately want a change in their government. At the same time, are not thrilled that they're being bombed by Israel and the United States. So, you know, I really feel for the Iranian people, and I think the rest of us should listen to them about what the Iranians are saying more than just what the talking heads are saying.
1: Yeah. Okay. Well, that's a jumping off point. Like when it comes to sharing people's stories in the way you do in your books and in your journalism, how do you do that in a way that feels responsible to you? How do you approach that?
0: Yeah, I mean, there's writers ask ourselves these kind of ethical questions too. You know, these are not my stories to tell. So my approach when I do this kind of work is I kind of have to put myself in the middle of it. You know, these are the people that I met. These are the things that I was told. These are the experiences that I've had, and kind of be able to kind of tell people's stories through my own experience of those stories. I can't speak for Iranians or Palestinians or taxi drivers or migrant workers, but I can spend time. And that's another important part of it. Spending as much time as possible with these people to get a sense of what their lives are like. I'm never an expert in those spaces, but I can be some kind of a conduit.
1: Mm. You're going to be on this panel, and this is sort of a national event, these reflections, but how is Calgary the backdrop of your writerly life?
0: Oh, you know, it's funny. You know, I write so much about other places, and I don't write about Calgary a whole lot.
1: And part of it too is like, how is Calgary a writerly community your experience?
0: Calgary writers community is really wonderful and supportive. I think there's enough of it, we have kind of the right numbers here. You know, we there's enough of us that the community is vibrant, where everyone's doing interesting, unique things. But there's not so many of us that we're getting on each other's nerves. You know, I think it's a really healthy community. We all seem to like each other. Sometimes the poets get a little bit chippy at each other, but the rest of us are okay.
1: I hear that the poet community is pretty edgy. So what do you expect to get into in this panel discussion? Who are you excited to hear from, for one thing?
0: Well, my co-panelists, Gavinder Haig and Jenny Hedgen-Wills, are fantastic. Shelley Youngblood, who Calgarians will know, is maybe the best moderator of a panel that I've ever seen anywhere.
1: Cool.
0: And so really looking forward to those conversations. You know, and this idea of, you know, what is the writer's role in society these days? And that's a really difficult question to answer. And I think we're going to talk a lot about how, or at least I will, talk a lot about how, you know, it's through stories that that empathy is born. And I think that's what's lacking a lot these days. I mean, that sounds kind of ridiculous to talk that way, but I think we could use in the society, a few more doses of empathy. And I think artists in general, and maybe writers in particular, through the whole act of storytelling, which is the most human of all endeavors, maybe there's empathy to be found there.
1: Why do you say that? What like, you tell me a story and I hear somebody else's humanity in it? Is that the...
0: Yeah, I think so. Because, you know, we can put ourselves into silos, and we do. I do it too. Where we only hear and read what we already agree with and already know. When we expand the stories that we take in, whether they're fiction or nonfiction, it doesn't matter if you're reading my book about migrant workers or someone's book about some science fiction book about a planet that doesn't exist. I think just the idea of human experience on the page in our ears that is different than our own engenders that level of empathy and curiosity, like I mentioned before.
1: Mm. Well, since we're noting it's the Writers Trust 50th anniversary, what are you reading right now?
0: Oh my goodness.
1: Or put us on to something that you've loved recently.
0: I just finished reading No Fault, a memoir of divorce by Haley Mulotic from Montreal, and it was really, really interesting.
1: Okay, great. Thank you so much for coming in and break a leg. Have a great chat on Wednesday evening.
0: Thank you so much.
1: That's Calgary writer and journalist Marcello Giacinto. He's one of the guests at the Conversations in Trust on Wednesday. That's at Decidedly Jazz Danceworks. Quarter to eight. Hi, Ange.
2: Good morning. We're still in pretty good shape this morning. A few spots where things are starting to slow down. So if you are eastbound on Glenmore Trail through the southeast, some delays this morning from about McLeod Trail as you're making your way over to Deerfoot. Also northbound on Deerfoot coming up to Memorial.

0: Memorial Drive and Blackfoot Trails, starting to see a bit of a delay there. And it continues to be a slow go in the southwest, eastbound on Glenmore Trail from about 37th Street over to 14th Street. And now that slowdown, the ripple effect, of course, we're starting to see things slow down southbound on Crowchild Trail as you try and make that merge. Through the day today, pretty much what we're seeing is what you're going to get is a mix of sun and cloud, maybe some showers or a thunderstorm later this afternoon, bit of a northwest wind too, up to about 40K. It looks like a high of 17 today, and we're still 10 degrees this morning at the airport.
1: Thank you very much, Angela. A big geology convention is happening in Calgary this week. And to kick it off, a talk on a new theory of the origins of the Canadian Rocky Mountains is happening later today. The talk is based on research that suggests the Rockies may have been formed in Nevada in the United States. Nick Zettner is a geologist and instructor at Central Washington University. He's the keynote speaker at GEO Convention and joins us now in studio. Good morning, Nick.
2: Hi, Lauren.
1: Thanks for coming in. Appreciate it.
2: It's my pleasure. What do you think about that title, huh? It's pretty wild.
1: Well, yeah, let's talk about the Canadian Rockies formed in Nevada. I won't have it. Anyway, far be it for me to get in the way of a bit of science here. What, can you explain how this theory works?
2: Well, it's a provocative thought, and I don't expect the 700 Canadian geologists this afternoon to be loving me as I share this. And it's not my work. It's a geologist, Robert Hildebrand in Arizona, has written a brand new paper proposing there's a major strike slip fault known as the Tintina Fault. It behaved similar to today's San Andreas Fault. But that's the smoking gun. That's the fault that is shifting not just the Canadian Rockies from Nevada to Alberta, but everything west of this fault, moving 1,300 kilometers between 70 and 54 million years ago.
1: Between 70 and 54 million years ago.
2: Yeah, it's a done deal. It's not happening now.
1: Okay. Well, explain, what do you mean smoking gun? How is this fault the explanation for this?
2: Well, it goes back 50 years with paleomagnetic data. There's a specialization in geology where you can drill into a mountain, you can measure the orientation of the iron particles and determine where that bedrock formed originally due to its magnetism. And so this started back 50 years ago with Mount Stewart and other places down in my state, Washington. And the message was, these are places that formed in Baja, Mexico, and are now in Washington. And that didn't go over very well. Well, that paleomagnetic data has now expanded to Yukon, other places, Alaska, down to Mexico. That data continues to say there needs to be this major amount of motion, more than 1,000 kilometers of motion. And so then you're looking for the fault that can move all this crust. So that was always the problem. Where's this Baja BC fault if you're telling me that this stuff has moved north? Nobody could find it. But this Tintina Fault, which is a known fault up in Alaska and Yukon and northern British Columbia, just kind of stops on a map once you get down in this neighborhood. And so this guy Hildebrand says the Tintina is right underneath the Rockies here. It's right underneath the Rocky Mountain Trench, as a matter of fact.
1: So it doesn't stop, in fact. It keeps going.
2: That's his message.
1: That's his thought.
2: And continues down through the lower 48 as well. And it's buried, it's concealed, it's been, you know, it's been dead for 50 million years, so it's hard to see a surface expression of it. So, yeah, I enjoy science that's new and creative, and I know full well that many are not going to be thinking on that scale and coming up to give me a warm embrace after the talk this afternoon.
1: Okay, I'm trying to decide how far into the weeds to get here with you. What is paleomagnetic data?
2: Yeah, it's a cross between geology and physics. And so right off the bat, if you're a field geologist or a petroleum geologist, you're not going to understand the method. And so if this person who's doing this method that you don't understand is telling you something, you're going to attack the method. You're not really even going to understand what's going on. But it's been done worldwide. So the Earth has a magnetic field. It's invisible. Iron particles align themselves with the magnetic field when the magma is cooling, let's say, or the lava flow is cooling. And you can measure the orientation of those iron particles and determine its former latitude. That's about as far as I know. I'm a geology teacher. I'm not well versed in this.

0: either. But this data set, nobody's come along and discredited this data set. And there are many, many paleomagnetic specialists, Canadian, American, and they keep saying, look, we got to deal with this data. The rest of you guys are just ignoring this important data set that that disagrees with the conventional messages. What have you learned about the Canadian Rockies geologically? Have you ever thought about why those mountains are there, Lauren?
1: Oh, yeah. Yeah. I mean, I hike and ski and...
0: Okay.
1: Yeah. I mean, I put my hand on them. I put my foot on them. Yeah. I think about where they're from. I also don't think of them as moving around too quickly. I think of them as fairly static, wise things that got, you know, sheared off in certain ways. And
0: you're like most. Those mountains must have always been there, or they grew at some point and lifted up here. But, you know, besides my wild message this afternoon, the more conventional message, which also has a major question, is why did the Canadian Rockies get shoved east? I think everyone at this convention this afternoon agrees with the idea that the Canadian Rockies were entirely in British Columbia until 54 million years ago, and then they started to get shoved towards Calgary on a big flat thrust fault. And if we go back into the rocks themselves, they're fossiliferous, there's marine rocks. There's multiple chapters in the history of this mountain range, and I'm just adding Bob Hildebrand's sexiest chapter, which involves moving the stuff north before we then shove it towards town here.
1: How convinced are you that this will be like a hot topic? Is that playful? Or in this world, is there a real spice to having a guy come up from your neck of the woods and say, these used to be down? Well, I mean, we say Nevada, like we're talking 70, 54 million years ago, whatever it is.
0: Yeah, right. So just the latitude of present day Nevada, yes. You know, the history of science, forget about geology, the history of science is full of people who are decades, sometimes centuries ahead of everybody else.
1: And you think Hildebrand is that?
0: I do. I've spent the whole winter reading his stuff and engaging with him. I have a YouTube community, and he was right there in the live comments with everybody else. But these things take time because these are radical ideas this guy's talking about. It's easy for me. I just teach and read new ideas and share it with the platforms that I have. But I don't have any vested interest in it. But I think it's fun to play with the idea, as you indicated there. And maybe a few people this afternoon will get interested and just think more about it.
1: Yeah. Your orientation in our studio is you're pointed west looking out that window. Are
0: you
1: going to get an hour outside of town and go see these things?
0: I'm going to spend the next 2 days making some field videos, yes. But I have to say, I haven't been in town since the Olympics in 1988. And is that the ski jump place right there?
1: That is the ski jump place.
0: Damn, Natty Nukes or whatever that guy from Finland was, and Eddie the Eagle is right over there.
1: Yeah,
0: having a great
1: time.
0: You're
1: in the spot. So you'll drive by that likely on your way out to the mountains.
0: Oh, that's fun.
1: Yeah. Well, I wish hope nobody gives you too hard of a time here at the old Geo Convention. And then I wish you a great passage to the mountains. Yeah.
0: Thank you, Lauren.
1: Yeah, touch down on these things that you think so deeply about. That's cool.
0: I'll do that.
1: All right. That's Nick Zentner. He's a geologist from Washington State, the bearer of interesting news, we'll say. Let's see how it all goes. We're 6 minutes to eight here on the Eye Opener. Jocelyn Kozak is in from the newsroom. Good morning.
2: Good morning. The privacy commissioner's raising some concern about new legislation that would allow Alberta gaming liquor and cannabis to sell customer information. More than 430,000 online gamblers have accounts on the provincially run website Play Alberta. The second stage of construction on the Bears Paw South feeder main replacement should start today for the next 6 months. And the CEO of Calgary Airport says the nationwide shortage of air traffic controllers is a major risk to YYC's operations. I'll be back after World Report.
1: Thank you very much, Jocelyn. And Crystal Lee Ramlican is here to talk business. Good morning.
3: Hey, good morning, Lauren.
1: Well, you're tracking the price of oil. What are things doing right now?
3: Yeah, that's right. So you know what? Oil prices again are up following U.S. President Donald Trump's rejection of Tehran's response to the latest U.S. proposal on ending the war in Iran. And the war is set to be part of the discussion when Trump meets with China's leader later this week. Now, Asia is bracing for a second wave of

0: energy shocks from the war. Asia's initial buffers are fraying. Governments leaned on stopgap fixes like burning through their energy reserves, bidding on the spot market for oil and gas, and ordering policies to save power. But as talks remain stalled, those short-term solutions are eroding. And what began as a fuel crisis is now spreading across economies, driving up fertilizer costs and shipping rates. And millions of lower income people are being squeezed even harder by rising costs and shrinking profit margins.
1: Now, Canada Post story here. The federal government is transferring hundreds of millions of dollars to the Crown Corp. What are the details?
0: Yes, so a cabinet order is giving the Crown Corporation up to $673 million to keep the mail service afloat. And the amount was carried over from the roughly $1 billion the government authorized in a funding top-up earlier this year. And it also follows last year's $1 billion cash injection, which failed to sustain the Postal Service past February of this year. So the organization notched an unprecedented loss of $1.57 billion last year. It has lost more than $5 billion between 2018 and last year. And amid declining letter and parcel demand, the Crown Corporation says it must modernize through things like community mailboxes and possible post office closures. And Canada Post and the union have sparred over these kinds of issues, including wages and structural changes, for more than 2 years, with workers taking to the picket line repeatedly, as we know. So right now, about 55,000 union members started voting last month on a new five-year contract. That process wraps up at the end of this month, and both sides have agreed not to engage in any strikes or lockouts while this vote takes place. But at the same time, employees are casting ballots on whether to authorize a strike mandate in case they end up rejecting this deal. Now, about 60% of the union board endorses this proposed collective agreement, but the union's president has asked members to reject it, arguing it rolls back rights and compensation.
1: All right. Thanks very much, Crystal Lee.
0: Okay, thanks, Lauren.
1: That's your business news. I have your market update. The TSX is up 246 points to 34,324. The Dow Jones Industrial Average is up 52 points to 49,661. A barrel of WTI is up to $96.52 US a barrel. Gold is up to $4,757 US an ounce, and the Canadian dollar is up to 73.2 cents US.
2: In the southeast this morning, there is a stalled vehicle northbound on Deerfoot Trail, right around Glenmore Trail. It's over on the right shoulder, but a bit of a distraction for motorists. And then in the northeast, southbound on Stony Trail, we're starting to see the slowdown as you're approaching Airport Trail. Airport Trail itself, very busy between Stony Trail and Métis Trail this morning in both directions. And we're seeing some increasing volume on 16th Avenue in the northeast around 68th Street. So it's busy there, particularly as you're coming off of the ramp from northbound Stony Trail onto westbound 16th Avenue. Now, anytime you're out, you see a traffic problem, we appreciate your calls and your texts. Our text line is 825-982-9880.
1: Thank you very much, Angela. Great name for a band, Couples Therapy.
2: Yes.
1: Great name for a band. We're going to have our local music profile before the end of the show at about 20 after 8 this morning. Look forward to a new single from the Calgary band Couples Therapy. Also coming up on the show, news is next. And right after that, a local discount grocery store has outgrown its space yet again. Northeast Calgary's Freestone Produce joins us to tell us why they're moving into an old Toys R Us building. There you go. There's some turnover. Stick around. You're tuned to the Eye Opener here on CBC Radio 1, just about 8 o'clock.

0: Is climbing. Many of the passengers who may have been exposed to the virus on board the Dutch cruise ship have returned home. But among them, there are reports of at least two new confirmed cases. The CBC's Briar Stewart is in Tenerife, where the ship is anchored. Briar, what can you tell us about these new infections?
1: One is a French passenger. Her symptoms started to appear on the repatriation flight yesterday. Officials do say that her condition is now deteriorating. There is also an American passenger. He had what health officials described as a mild positive test. But in addition to that, there's also another American passenger who hasn't tested positive, but he has mild symptoms. And all of the passengers, of course, and crew that were on that boat are going to have to go through a period of quarantine. And the World Health Organization is recommending 42 days from the last known exposure. And that would mean 42 days from yesterday, because that's when the passengers were all last together.
0: And Briar, what are health officials in Tenerife doing now?
1: They're working on kind of the final stages of this operation. So the ship is still a few hundred meters offshore. It was refueled. It's being restocked now. And then later today, you're going to see those last passengers and members, some members of the crew, be evacuated from the boat. The captain of the boat, Jan Dobrogovsky, he put out a pretty heartfelt video message just kind of praising the passengers and the crew for their unity and their courage through all of this. Here's some of his message.
2: We've all been a part of this voyage, and I wish nothing more to everybody, guests and crew alike, to be able to go home safely and in good health.
1: And as a reminder, three people have died of this virus, and the German national who died earlier this month, her body is still on the vessel, and it will be taken back to the Netherlands as well.
0: Briar, thanks for this.
1: You're welcome.
0: That is the CBC's Briar Stewart in Tenerife. The four Canadians who were on board the ship are now back in Canada and isolating for 3 weeks in British Columbia. Provincial health officials say no one is showing signs of infection. Their quarantine period could be extended if they develop symptoms. WestJet passengers are accusing the airline of making itinerary changes only to avoid compensating travelers for flight delays. CBC's Go Public team has found dozens of examples where WestJet canceled flights for what it said were maintenance and safety reasons. But as Erica Johnson reports, the flight records tell a different story.
3: I feel lied to and cheated.
4: Brad Vanderwilk was in Los Cabos, Mexico in March when he got an email from WestJet canceling his flight home to Edmonton the next day. He filed for compensation, but WestJet denied it, claiming the cancellation was due to unplanned maintenance required for safety. Under the rules, airlines don't have to pay if there's an unexpected safety issue. But flight records Go Public reviewed show WestJet swapped in a plane that had been grounded for 2 days, then, in the same minute, canceled Vanderwilk's flight. So, on paper, the flight was canceled for safety reasons.
3: They're sneaky. They're just trying to do what they can to not pay anybody anything.
4: Since our recent story on WestJet swapping planes, Go Public has uncovered 34 more cases where the airline denied compensation after swapping in planes needing maintenance and then quickly canceling the flights. Passengers we talked to say they were ripped off.
5: That's unethical.
6: They're lying to our face.
7: I just felt completely blindsided.
4: Air passenger rights advocate Gabor Lukacs says the pattern is profoundly troubling.
8: It is called fraud. This is white-collar crime.
4: WestJet says it sometimes reassigns aircraft to minimize the overall impact of unavoidable disruptions, but wouldn't address why it's swapping planes or why passengers aren't compensated. Canada's airline regulator has confirmed it's now investigating. Erica Johnson, CBC News, Vancouver.
0: The man accused of trying to assassinate U.S. President Donald Trump has pleaded not guilty to all charges. A gunman ran through the blockade during the White House Correspondents' Dinner in Washington late last month. Cole Allen is facing several charges, including the attempted assassination of the president. British Prime Minister Keir Starmer is refusing to step down, but the calls to resign are growing, including from within his own Labour Party, as it faces growing criticism around the cost of living. As the CBC's Crystal Gamansing reports, local elections last week dealt the party a devastating blow.
9: We're battling reform and the Greens at a deeper level. We're battling the despair on which they prey.
10: Labour Party leader Keir Starmer telling his doubters and supporters the Labour Party must

0: stick together for Britain's sake, but acknowledges the party has had issues.
1: I take responsibility for navigating us through a world that is more dangerous than at any time in my life. And I take responsibility for not walking away.
0: Dozens of MPs were calling for Starmer to set a timeline for a party leadership contest after last week's local elections. Labour lost nearly 1,500 council seats, not to mention political control in Wales, something it had maintained for 100 years. Devendu Mishra is one of those MPs.
2: People feel that the mistakes that we've made in the past few months, they're not able to overlook them anymore.
0: MP Catherine West is threatening to launch a challenge of her party leader. 80 MPs would need to support West in order to trigger a leadership contest.
1: I know that people are frustrated by the state of Britain, frustrated by politics, and some people frustrated with me.
0: Starmer says Brexit made people poor. To improve the economy, he'll move the UK closer to Europe. It's unclear if that, along with calling out threats on the right and the left, will be enough to end the threats from his own bench. Crystal Gamansing, CBC News, London.
3: Across Canada, spring seeding is in full swing. This year, farmers are paying even more to get crops in the ground with higher prices for fuel and fertilizer. But the bigger concern may be what's ahead. Ina Sidhu has that story.
4: Spring seeding is underway at the Newman Family Farm, a short drive south of Calgary. Tractors are rolling through the fields, planting wheat, barley, peas, and canola over 1,600 hectares.
5: This year, we're just kind of holding tight.
4: Farmers like Leroy Newman facing rising diesel and fertilizer costs.
5: We're probably not buying as much machinery this year because of that.
4: The conflict in the Middle East continues to disrupt global energy and fertilizer markets. Farm Credit Canada chief economist Craig Johnston says the plant crops for a few million hectares could still change this year and likely next.
6: This is going to affect not just fertilizer prices right now, but also I think the conversation's heading towards, is this becoming a 2027 problem as well?
4: Most producers buy fertilizer months in advance. Many in the industry say farmers may move away from fertilizer-heavy crops like canola or corn and plant more peas or lentils instead. Seed grower Greg Stamp says he's already having to speculate.
7: We're really guessing a year out ahead of the market on what we need to grow to sell to our customers. And so we're doing a lot of guessing.
4: Economists say farmers can't simply charge more for their crops because grain prices are set on global markets. But consumers may still notice higher grocery prices as transportation costs ripple through the food supply chain in the weeks and months ahead. Ina Sidhu, CBC News, Calgary.
3: Canada's first tick research facility is now open at Acadia University in Nova Scotia. Ticks spread the bacteria that causes Lyme disease. Over the last decade, cases of Lyme have increased more than tenfold. As Tom Murphy reports, scientists are researching ways to prevent the spread of diseases.
8: This is the first kind of facility in Canada.
9: It's called the Canadian Tick Research and Innovation Center, or CITRIC. Nicoletta Ferrione is in charge of the pioneering research here.
8: People are very alarmed and very scared. We don't have a vaccine for Lyme yet, although we know very well that ticks carry multiple pathogens. So a vaccine for Lyme won't be the best solution for protecting us from this.
9: The black-legged tick, or deer tick, carries the bacteria that causes Lyme disease. But there are other varieties in the U.S. expected to soon establish themselves here in Canada. The Lone Star tick can cause a meat allergy in humans, and the Asian longhorn tick can cause anemia in cattle, killing them.
10: They're coming whether we want them or not.
9: Tim Murish is a beef farmer in Poplar Grove, Nova Scotia, who is keeping a close eye on his cattle for signs of sickness.
10: It'd be $2,000 right off the top, depending on the age of it. Is it a bred cow? Then you're losing two animals. Yeah, it could be expensive in a hurry.
9: Scientists say the research will be critical to understand ticks and to help develop products to combat them, including a lawn spray they hope to bring to market soon. Tom Murphy, CBC News, Wolfville, Nova Scotia.
3: And that's it for World Report. I'm Martina Fitzgerald. This is CBC News.
11: Good morning to you. Thanks for joining us here on the Calgary Eye Opener. It is Monday morning, May 11th. I'm Lauren McGinnis. Coming right up on the show,

0: Toys R Us, but for discount groceries. Calgary. Hello, good morning, Angela Knight.
1: Good morning. We're 9 degrees at the airport. The wind has picked up a little bit. From the north, it's occasionally hitting 50 kilometers per hour. And we'll see a northwest wind off and on through the day, a high of 17 degrees. And we could see some showers or maybe a thunderstorm later on as well. Now, in traffic, our only problem this morning was northbound on Deerfoot Trail around Glenmore Trail, a stalled vehicle over on the right side. That has been cleared out of the way. So things there are moving as they normally would this time of day. If you happen to spot something, though, that isn't happening as it should, the number to call is 403-521-1010. Jocelyn Kozak is here from the newsroom. Good morning.
2: Good morning. The voter data leak is showing a gap in privacy laws here. Elections Alberta has traced that leak to the Republican Party of Alberta. But the privacy commissioner can't go any further because that office has no authority to investigate political parties. 6 months of construction on the Bears Paw feeder main replacement should get started today. Residents are being told to expect detours, loss of street parking, noise, and dust. Well, the details at 8:30.
0: Thank you very much, Jocelyn. We are just about 12 minutes after 8. Frequent shoppers to Freestone Produce in the city's northeast will soon need to go across the street to get their groceries. The family-run discount grocery store is taking over a vacant building on the corner of 32nd Avenue and 29th Street Northeast. That used to be an old Toys R Us store. It's not the first time Freestone has outgrown a location. Ali Soufan manages the store, which he owns with his family. And Ali joins us now in studio. Good morning.
3: Good morning. Thanks for having me.
0: Yeah, thanks for coming in. Congratulations on successful business. I guess you're growing.
3: Yeah, no, it's exciting. Every step of the way has been exciting up until this point. And when the new property came up for availability, it was like a dream come true.
0: Okay, so how did you say that? Say some more about that. How did you make the decision that it was time to move?
3: Well, we've always had issues with our parking lot at the current location. When we first moved in there in 2018, we thought it was enough because we came from a little plaza strip mall type deal where it was just, you know, we were busy, but we never thought it'd reach to this point. So when we moved, we had all the storage space and the retail space that we needed. But we thought the parking was enough, and almost 8 years later, it didn't turn out very well.
0: Parking's a real logjam.
3: Yeah, right? Yeah. It could be a headache, right? For not only for us, but for our customers. Like it's just an issue after issue. It's just too tight for us.
0: So. Okay, so tell us about the new space. For one thing, how much bigger is the new space than what you have now?
3: Retail square footage is almost double. So there's going to be a lot more room to move on the inside. It'll open up a lot of opportunity for us to bring in new products, organize it a lot better, and just have a little bit more flow. During our rush hours, people aren't banging into each other. So we're hoping that it'll be a lot easier for us to manage and our customers will be a lot happy with it.
0: Doesn't have to be full contact shopping.
3: No, it's not. Bumper carts in there.
0: Yeah, how's the parking lot?
3: The parking lot is the reason why we moved. Like, we've had some good fortune in the current location, but the parking kind of deteriorates a lot of customers. Mm. And the new parking lot is probably almost four times the size.
0: Okay.
3: Yeah.
0: Double the retail space and four times the parking. That solves some problems or creates some opportunity. Tell us about Freestone, this family business. Like, how did it get started and then grow to this point?
3: Well, we opened up just a little cooler in a van in around 2010. And we were delivering to restaurants. My dad was making all the sales calls and everything and send me and my brother out there to deliver produce to restaurants. And then people started knocking on our door. Hey, do you got tomatoes? So it kind of just snowballed itself into what it is now where people want to come and buy from us at the store. There was a Home Hardware on 5th Avenue.

0: that's where our first location was. We had the bay next door, which was only probably 3,000 square feet. The Home Hardware ended up leaving. We took over that space and we opened up like a little market, if you will, just a little space, like almost no bigger than double a regular convenience store. Mm.
1: What do you think it is about what you're doing that has given you such a loyal customer base?
0: You know, we're fair. We're fair with our prices. If we get a good deal, doesn't matter what the market is, our customers are getting that same deal. Like, there's been instances where we know lemons have gone up to $65, and then my dad, Mike, would buy them at $20. Then we're selling them at $25, so $40 below the market rate. It's just that's where we found is if we're fair to people and if we find a good deal out there in the market, we don't take advantage of that.
1: How does the market work as an independent grocery store?
0: So for us, what we like to stay is in our, like we like to stay in what's in the growing season at the moment, right? So if we're completely out of watermelon season, which is in the wintertime, we don't really like to bring in watermelon. We can't really trust the quality. And there's only a handful of places in North America that's growing it at the time. So we kind of just like to stay what's in market at that time. Like right now, we're excited for June, July, and August because we're getting all the BC stuff coming in and the Canadian product. And then we could just work off of that. We wouldn't have to import that to us, right?
1: So you can be, you're kind of small and nimble, and then you turn away from what's not in season. You're
0: exactly
1: focused on what's in season.
0: Exactly, yeah.
1: What's the quality of the stuff you sell? Like, I mean, I'm pretty sure you're going to say it's good, but like, how does it compare to what's out there in terms of freshness, how long it lasts in the fridge?
0: It's the exact same as everyone else. Like, we buy from the same place that everyone else is getting their product from. We just buy a lot more than everybody else. So if you catch us at the when we first get our product, like we don't buy two pallets of oranges. We'll buy maybe a truckload, maybe two, right? So we have to make sure it's fresh or else it's all going in the garbage.
1: Yeah.
0: Exactly. Right. So just for us, we have to make sure that it's as fresh as possible before we get it. So it's just, we're as fresh as everybody else.
1: Yeah.
0: So.
1: When will people be able to park in this big parking lot and enter what used to be the Toys R Us as Freestone Produce?
0: Well, they can park in it right now, walk across the street, but we're hoping we'll open beginning to mid-June. We're shooting for beginning of June, but at this stage in our renos of the new building is just a lot of things are out of our control.
1: Okay.
0: So we're just trying to rush it as quick as possible before cherry season starts.
1: That's the deadline, cherry season.
0: Cherry season.
1: It's a big chunk of work to relocate a grocery store across the road, I guess.
0: Yeah, it takes a lot of time, a lot of energy. Got to get have the right plans. And then you got five family members that are constantly... Everybody has their own idea, right? So it's fun.
1: Okay.
0: It's fun, right? It's fun.
1: I should have got into the family stuff earlier, but yeah. All right. Well, that's cool. I appreciate coming in to tell us about it. Good luck with the move.
0: Thank you.
1: I appreciate you coming in.
0: Yeah. Thanks for having me.
1: That's Ali Soufan. He and his family own Freestone Produce in Calgary's Northeast near Sunridge. 19 minutes after 8.
2: Just like us here. 9 degrees this morning at the airport on our way to 17 for a high. Now we could see showers, maybe a thunderstorm later on, and the wind has picked up. So it's from the north this morning, occasionally hitting 50 kilometers per hour. So that changes how that 9 degrees feels. Now in traffic, starting to see things really gear down along 9th Avenue, backing up onto Beau Trail back to Crowchild Trail. That's still because of that dual left lane closure at 6th Street Southwest. And then we're seeing a delay as well as you travel east on Memorial Drive. So it's slow from 19th Street Northwest right over to 10th Street. Now, if you see a traffic problem anytime at all, please let me know. The number to call is 403-521-1010.
1: Thank you very much, Angela. There is a thematic connection.

connection between our last chat about a family business where everybody has their own idea and this morning's music profile. What do you get when you put a bunch of couples together to play some music? Couples Therapy. The Eye Openers' Mac Meyer introduces us to the band on this week's local music profile.

0: Hi, my name is Shelby Wilson.
1: And I'm Steph Chapman.
2: John Legore.
3: And we are
2: Couples Therapy.
0: There's a few couples in our band, and we were humming and hawing on what to call this band when we finally decided in a garage that we were, in fact, a band and not just...
2: Would you say you're all fighting about this?
0: I don't know. We were not fighting about it, but we were all trying to figure out what to call it, and then, I don't know, it just naturally came up, and it just kind of felt, I mean, it was on the nose, but it was also what our music maybe... like leans towards of exploring all of the facets of life. And then us all being couples, I think just kind of made a lot of sense.
1: And our show, is intended to take you on a bit of a musical journey and I guess be a type of musical therapy that could affect couples.

0: song, Good Day Goodbye. I think it explores a little bit of a different kind of zone for us. It's a little bit darker. It kind of plays on different, a little bit different content for us. And it kind of plays on the idea of making mistakes and what that looks like and, you know, letting people down and all of those feelings. But I think it's a little bit of a darker and more emotional song.
1: Musically, it's darker too. And that, I'm pretty sure, was a song that just, that we had kind of just been jamming the music first. And then Shelby started coming up with the lyrics for that one. But that was, I think, a jam.
2: That was a bass line that Cam brought in again.
1: Yeah, that's right. Mm-hmm. That's right.
2: And then we got past the first half of it. And I remember Ben and I thinking, like, what's the weirdest way we go with this song? And, like, let's just go super heavy. And it turned into what it is.
1: It's a little prog-ish.
2: Yeah.
0: Dare we say.

0: That was Couples Therapy with the story behind their new song, Good Day, Goodbye. Every Monday, we feature a new local musician or band with thanks to Mackenzie Meyer. 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Hello, Angela.
1: Good morning. In the southeast, there's a collision that's happened northbound on Chaparral Boulevard, approaching Stony Trail. So the right lane there northbound is blocked, and also the southbound to eastbound left turn lane. So emergency crews are on the scene. There is a bit of a delay through that area. Elsewhere across the city, still a bit of a slow go if you're on eastbound Glenmore Trail, approaching Crowchild Trail, and then making your way across the causeway there. Southbound Deerfoot, westbound Glenmore Trail, where they're merging, that we definitely start to see some delays. Things are quite slow westbound on Glenmore, pretty much all the way back past 18th Street in the southeast. Now, through the northeast, it's been a pretty good commute this morning. The only spot with a bit of a delay is as you're going from northbound Stony Trail onto westbound 16th Avenue. If you happen to spot a problem anytime, please let me know. The number to call is 403-521-1010. You can also send us a text, 825-982-9880. What's the ratio of cloud to sunshine behind me?
0: Oh, I'm going to say 70% cloud, at least.
1: I think that's what we're looking at for most of the day, that mix of sun and cloud, showers, maybe a thunderstorm later on, and we should get to a high, hopefully around 17 degrees with a northwest wind through the afternoon.
0: Whirly gigs are going.
1: There we go, 9 degrees now at 8:30.
2: This is CBC News. Good morning. I'm Jocelyn Kosak. Alberta's electoral list leak is highlighting gaps in privacy legislation. Investigations into that data breach are already underway. And as CBC's Joe Horwood explains, this incident has become a red flag for Albertans' political privacy.
3: There's nothing in the law which requires them to report data breaches.
4: Colin Bennett with the University of Victoria calls it a big gap in the rules. In Alberta, private organizations fall under the Personal Information Protection Act, or PIPA.
3: But that doesn't apply to political parties.

0: Alberta's Information and Privacy Commissioner, Diane McLeod, is investigating the Centurion project for possible PIPA violations, including whether it had a duty to report the breach. Elections Alberta says it traced the copy of the voter list allegedly used by Centurion back to the Republican Party of Alberta, but investigating the party is outside the Privacy Commissioner's jurisdiction.
1: Basically, what's happened is that politicians have been exempting themselves.
0: The commissioner says her office has spent decades calling for oversight of political parties. Alberta's PIPA is under review, but Premier Danielle Smith says they won't consider legislative changes until investigations into this breach are complete. Joe Horwood, CBC News, Calgary.
2: Alberta's privacy watchdog says she has concerns about newly passed legislation that will enable Alberta Gaming Liquor and Cannabis to sell the personal information of their online gaming customers. Privacy Commissioner Diane McLeod says the move raises questions about what other data the government might exempt from privacy laws. Service Alberta Minister Dale Nally says the AGLC has no immediate plans to sell its online gaming portal, which is called Play Alberta.
3: We wanted to put Albertans in the driver's seat. And so if we were to entertain a sale in the future, we would let Albertans know, and anyone that has a player account with Play Alberta, we would let the players know that we're transferring this to a new proponent, and they would have the opportunity to have their account transferred, or they could opt out and delete their customer information.
2: The Play Alberta website went live 6 years ago and has more than 430,000 user accounts. This July, Alberta's regulated online gaming market will open to private operators. The second stage of construction on the Bears Paw South feeder main replacement is expected to start today. Over the next 6 months, crews will install a new pipe along 34th Avenue Northwest in Bowness, with construction starting at 77th Street and 83rd Street. While microtunneling was used for the first stage of construction, the city will use an open-cut approach for Stage B. This method allows for faster work, but the city says residents can expect detours, loss of street parking, noise, dust, and impacts to driveway access for some homeowners. Construction crews are expected to work between 6:30 a.m. and 9 p.m. Monday through Saturday and some Sundays as required. Alberta farmers are in the middle of crop seeding while they're seeing different weather and moisture conditions across the province. Almost all are facing the impacts from rising input costs this year. Dave Gilson reports.
4: Just ahead of seeding, Greg Hawkwood is preparing the fields on his family's farm near Madden. They come into the season with decent soil moisture, but like other farmers, they're also facing rising costs like fertilizer and fuel. Those increases have ties to the Middle East conflict. Hawkwood expects many farmers will be facing tight profit margins this year as they try to balance crop prices with production costs.
5: You're thinking about, God, what's going to, you know, I got to fill the tanks up next week. What's that going to cost, you know? But you just... put your head down and just keep going.
4: He says they purchased their fertilizer early this year, which has helped them to avoid some price hikes for now. But he adds there are concerns these kinds of cost issues could extend into next year.
5: But the question is, what's going to happen for 27? Like, what's the crop you're going to be? Is the inputs going to be still this high? Is the fuel going to be still this high?
4: Still, he says their focus now is on seeding and adds they'll be hoping for timely rains through this crop season. Dave Gilson, CBC News, near Madden.
2: The CEO of Calgary Airport says the nationwide shortage of air traffic controllers is a major risk to YYC's operations. Nav Canada says it's short roughly 200 controllers. CEO Chris Dinsdale says there's a contagion effect, adding that as more controllers are needed in other cities, that could impact Calgary.
6: So if Vancouver is congested and flights are delayed, it means our flights are delayed, it means it's travel chaos across the country. So there's a knock-on effect that's felt very, very, very quickly. It's a hard problem to solve because it takes time to train these individuals.
2: In a statement to CBC, Nav Canada says controllers can transfer to different facilities through formal processes, but that's not used as a tool to manage short-term staffing pressures. It says initiatives to manage delays and other disruptions related to staffing have remained rare at YYC. And that's your CBC News, Lauren.
7: Thank you very much, Jocelyn, and thanks for tuning into the show this morning. Hope you're days off to a good start. How is the commute all wrapped up, or still a little bit of trouble in the, was it the southeast?
8: It was the southeast, still is. There's a collision northbound on Chaparral Boulevard just before Stoney Trail. So northbound, the right lane's blocked.

0: the southbound to eastbound left turn lane is also affected. And then we just got some slower spots here and there, like eastbound Glenmore Trail approaching Deerfoot, and eastbound Glenmore Trail still slow from 37th Street to 14th Street in the southwest. We are looking at, well, you're looking at a mix of sun and cloud behind me, a high today of 17, and we could see a thunderstorm or some showers or both later on this afternoon. Still 9 degrees at the airport.
1: Backed right away from the wee.
0: Just you.
1: Yeah, anyway, I do see a nice patch of blue sky. I'll hang on to that. Yeah, and the trees waving for sure, yeah. It's a spring day here in Calgary, Alberta. I'm Lauren McGinnis. Appreciate you hanging out with us. Tomorrow morning on the show, Ottawa Report, Dr. Raj Bardwaj, and we'll take you to Lindsay Park for a spring cleanup. Coming right up here on CBC Radio 1 and on the CBC Listen app, The Current with Matt Galloway. We'll be back tomorrow. We'll talk to you then. Take care.

0: The census is so important. The data that we use have big impact on Canadians. The placement of hospitals, the placement of schools, transit routes, all of these decisions are based on census data.
1: Filled out your census yet? The demographic survey of Canadians and our habits is mandatory by law and due tomorrow. In an hour, Canada's assistant, chief statistician, on what that information collected is used for and why the more detailed questions can rub some Canadians the wrong way. Also this morning.
2: If the enemy once again becomes afflicted with miscalculation and resorts to aggression against our country, they will certainly face other surprising options.
1: A fragile ceasefire is barely holding. Donald Trump has repeatedly declared victory over Iran. Global energy supplies remain squeezed. In 30 minutes, Iran expert Ali Vaez on why ending this war is proving much more difficult than starting it and what the Middle East will look like when it is over. And later, forget short-term gains, from scientists listening for life from other planets to authors writing stories that won't be read for 100 years. Mark Medley is obsessed with people who have chosen impossible tasks that they know will likely not be completed in their lifetime. In an hour, how patience, acts of faith, and big dreams can create a sense of hope for the distant future. But we begin with the Prime Minister trying to assuage concerns in different parts of this country with two national unity crises looming. Good morning, I'm Matt Galloway, and this is The Current.
3: In Alberta, there does need to be a demonstration that Canada can work. And I think that we've demonstrated a couple of things over the last number of months that we can work well together. We've changed course on a number of things. And Alberta wants to continue to build major projects in partnership with the federal government. So we're looking forward to seeing if we can make some progress and get this to the finish line.
4: Track record's there. I'm sure we will.
1: That was Alberta Premier Danielle Smith voicing some skepticism Friday ahead of a meeting with the Prime Minister, asking if a deal between the federal government and Alberta around a potential new pipeline will actually make it to the finish line. Well, it seems that the Prime Minister provided more reassurance during the meeting. Danielle Smith emerged saying she felt more confident than before. The province and the federal government are still tied up in negotiations over carbon pricing and carbon capture. Meanwhile, Alberta is grappling with divisions of its own over questions of separatism. And those are just some of the many pressing matters of national unity on the Prime Minister's plate as Parliament takes 2 weeks break before a key final 4 week sitting before the summer. Our National Affairs panel is here to stitch this all up. Aaron Wherry is a senior reporter with the CBC's Parliamentary Bureau. Stephanie Levitz is a senior reporter in the Globe and Mail's Ottawa Bureau. And Ryan Tumulty, a parliamentary reporter for the Toronto Star. Good Monday morning to you all.
5: Good morning.
1: Steph, let's start with Alberta. Danielle Smith said it was a meeting of the minds. The meeting must have gone very well.
5: Yeah, she was in an ebullient mood, to say the least, when she addressed reporters a little while after this meeting. She didn't give any specifics. She didn't explain sort of how they come closer together. But I've reported in the Globe and Mail that part of the issue is where the province wants to go.

0: on industrial carbon pricing and how fast they're willing to get there. But it seems like they might have shortened that timeline, and they're inching ever closer to having the conditions in place for Danielle Smith to get her pipeline.
1: Ryan, why has it taken so long for Alberta and Ottawa to negotiate the remaining agreements? Danielle Smith said Albertans are getting impatient. When we were in Calgary, we heard from industry saying that it was beginning to lose confidence in some ways in the ability of Ottawa to land this deal. Why has it taken so long, do you think?
2: I think it's taking so long because the piece that they are trying, that the piece that seems to be the sticking point is this carbon price. So they agreed on $130 as the target. They didn't agree on when they would get to that target. And everything flows from that. So the Pathways Carbon Project, which is part of this deal, depends on a carbon price of a certain level. And it depends on it probably escalating to make the economics of it make sense. And the government isn't going to do a pipeline without that Pathways Project in place. And without a pipeline, it's hard to justify expanding in the oil sands. And. So, you know, I think what's taken so long really is that this one last piece will have all the other dominoes fall into play, really. So it becomes central, and getting it right from both sides' perspective becomes essential.
1: Aaron, once those final details are announced, how likely is it that everyone, including the Prime Minister and the Premier of Alberta, but also others in the Liberal caucus, the other provinces, those who are watching this, you have people in the climate world who are paying close attention to this as well. How likely is it that everyone will be happy, or anyone will be happy with this?
3: I think it'll be hard for everyone to be happy. Look, whenever this MOU lands, the next question will be who's going to build this pipeline. If there is agreement on a pipeline, who is going to be the private proponent? Then the question, the question from the environmental side will be, has this meaningfully advanced climate policy in terms of the carbon price, in terms of the Pathways Project, are those, actually going to move forward now? And it's going to land in the midst, now we know, of a larger discussion about the regulatory reforms that the Carney government is pursuing that they announced late last week, that have stirred up a lot of criticism and concern amongst environmental communities. So yeah, I think it's going to be very hard for everyone to be happy about this. I think there is a path for Carney to say that he's meaningfully advanced climate policy here, but it's a very tricky balancing act.
1: Those regulatory reforms, Aaron, do you just want to give kind of the thumbnail sketch on it? In some ways, it seems like it's about reversing the process in some ways, that you give the green light to something before you check the boxes on the approval side of things.
3: Yeah, it's so he's laid out, I guess the thumbnail sketch would be that they've put out a discussion paper late last week for consultations on kind of a larger reform to the way they review and approve major resource projects. And it's an attempt, I think, to kind of dial back some of the Trudeau reforms and make it easier to advance projects. But as we know from now successive governments, whenever you start kind of fiddling with this area of policy, you're likely to anger someone. And so it's going to be very tricky. It's going to be very interesting, I guess, to see how they deal with the feedback they're getting, because at this point, they are still officially consulting on it. But the MOU is going to land presumably in the middle of all that. And that's just going to add to, I think, a lot of attention on this government's environmental and climate agenda.
1: Steph, two things on this. One is, you and I have spoken before about the fact that it's a year since Mark Carney became the prime minister. And so there is pressure, presumably, on him to get things moving. Is that why there has been this revision, if we can put it that way, to how these major projects would be approved?
0: Yeah, I'm curious about that, right? And I don't actually have an answer because this seems like something, critics have been raising concerns about the broader regulatory process for natural resource development outside this idea of these big nation-building projects forever. And there's no doubt that this regulatory reform that he's proposing, I think he could have gotten it done in a minority government. I don't know that the Conservatives wouldn't have backed whatever might need to happen here legislatively or otherwise. So it's curious to me that they're proceeding now. It's curious that they're not necessarily doing what a lot of folks in the industry and also the opposition benches have called for, which is rip up existing legislation. Like just start from scratch, rip up the bills that people say get in the way of development, as opposed to forging like another

0: other path here. Like it's sort of, you know, a knock against the Carney government has been since it has taken office that it, instead of going with the systems that are in place, it keeps setting up new systems. So you have the major projects office and you have Build Canada Homes and you have a new defense procurement industry. And now they're tackling a whole new approach to regulatory for natural resource development. They're shifting things around. I don't know why they keep trying to reinvent the wheel. Obviously our wheel, I don't know, has gone off the road. Let's bastardize the metaphor, but from their perspective, but is really just inventing a whole new car the way to drive forward the national economy? Or is there not a simpler and cleaner way?
1: The other part of this is, will this actually get things built in a more, in an expedited fashion, I suppose, because you have now environmental groups that are very upset with this. British Columbia, I don't know where the BC government is going to stand on this, if it's about a pipeline, if you're trying to move things through, because the Premier of BC has said that this is a fantasy bitumen pipeline, in his words, that there's nobody behind it, and he's not happy with the route such as it is. You have the Assembly of First Nations that's been calling for more consultation. So, Steph, where does that leave the goal of this?
0: Possibly before the courts, which is the other part that nobody talks about, right? I mean, they haven't written any of this legislation or done anything in such a way as to streamline the judicial review process for all of this stuff, right? And so they could be locked in the courts for all time. And, you know, the cynical among us might say, well, wasn't that the plan all along, right? Oh, we never really intended to get anything built. We'll say the conservatives, they just knew they'd be locked in the courts. If we put on our good faith hat, we say, okay, we have all of us, like, you know, have heard from these companies and resource development projects that have a ton of buy-in from First Nations. Maybe they're not the big, major national things, but they are small things that can make a meaningful difference, one, to the economic health of communities, two, to Canada's natural resources exports. And those things are the things that they could get done more quickly if they take this approach. So we have to go from the macro thinking about these projects, maybe to a million little micro ones that could make a real difference to the economy.
1: Ryan, we had the head of the International Energy Agency with us here in studio last week. One of the things that Fatih Birol said is that the world, in his words, the world needs Canadian energy badly, but he was worried or concerned that the way that he kind of described it, the multi-layered governance system in this country could be a barrier and that Canada might miss its moment in terms of providing that energy. What are the risks and the rewards of trying to speed up a project like this?
2: I mean, the risks are multiple. You know, you run the risk of doing serious environmental damage. You run the risk of fracturing the consensus about other projects. That's something, of course, that David Eby has brought up a lot. The idea that there is a consensus, a bunch of, you know, investment-ready projects and pushing through a bitumen pipeline could destroy that consensus. That said, you know, the world does need a lot more Canadian energy. You know, we're seeing it, obviously, because of the war in Iran. But there are a lot of European countries who would much more likely to, would much more willingly buy Canadian energy than have to rely on Russian energy, which is this situation that they're often in now. So, you know, there is a diplomatic international element of this, not just a commerce element, but the idea that selling what we have to offer, not getting in our own way in the efforts to do that, can make us better international partners to countries around the world. I mean, there are countries across Asia that are looking at, you know, widespread fuel rationing, jet fuel shortages, all of that. And Canada can help, not immediately, but we can help in the long term of that, you know, as long as we don't spend another 10 years not building things.
1: Aaron, just final word on this point, and it goes back to what we heard from the Premier of Alberta, Danielle Smith, at the beginning, which is that she said Albertans are looking for signs that this country can work. You have a national unity issue that is simmering there, the petition that is trying to push for a separatist vote in the fall goes in with 300,000 plus signatures. What sort of pressure does that put on the Prime Minister here?
3: Yeah, I think it puts a significant amount of pressure on him because the pipeline is going to be viewed in that way, right? If a pipeline happens, it's a, you know, a victory for Canada. It's proof that Canada can work. If it doesn't, if a pipeline doesn't happen, then it, you know, potentially reinforces all of those arguments that separatists in Alberta have been making. I think that's altogether too much emphasis to put on a single project, but that's sort of the situation that Mark Carney's now in. And So, you know,

0: The flip side of that is that, yes, you know, he could make a pipeline happen, but getting that pipeline to happen while not angering the rest of the country, while not angering environmental groups and indigenous groups and local communities, that's the real trick. And that, I think, is the thing he's going to have to try to figure out, is not just how to get a pipeline built, but how to get it built without, you know, motivating massive public backlash.
1: You speak about not angering parts of the country. The Prime Minister last week presented his pick for the next Governor General, Louise Arbour, former Supreme Court Justice, who's got a glittering career here in Canada and around the world. There were people, Ryan, who were calling for a Western Canadian, perhaps somebody specifically in Albertan, to be appointed to Rideau Hall. What sort of message do you think the Prime Minister was sending in picking Louise Arbour?
2: You know, I think he was looking for a pick that was safe. You know, I understand the push for a Western Canadian governor general, an Albertan governor general, but Alberta isn't the only province talking about leaving the country right now. So there's lots of reasons to pick someone from Montreal as well. And I would say, you know, the last two governor generals, let's be frank, were problems in some way, political problems. Julie Payette, for a variety of reasons that were well reported. And then Mary May Simon was an excellent governor general, but didn't speak French. And while she was bilingual with Inuktitut, and that was, I think, a very important symbol, I think it was also a symbol that she didn't speak French and she got the job anyways. And I think there are people in Quebec who were bothered by that. And so I think, you know, in this instance, Mark Carney went with the safe pick. Louise Arbour's resume and reputation is sterling. She is fully and completely bilingual. She is not going to be a political problem, probably, for the Carney government. She was a safe pick.
1: Steph, do you want to pick up on that? To Ryan's point, Mary Simon was bilingual in English and Inuktitut, but did not speak fluent French, was learning French over the time that she was governor general. But that created a number of political headaches for the prime minister's office. And so what is the message that that office is sending in picking Louise Arbour?
3: You can take it sort of a step back and look at, again, the juxtaposition between Mr. Carney and Justin Trudeau, who picked Mary Simon, right? So Justin Trudeau made Indigenous reconciliation. I think it'll end up potentially being one of his legacies as prime minister. And Mary Simon very much became the face of that. She seized that issue. That was what drove her mandate. And there were a lot of positives, I think, in that for the country. And the French was a significant weakness. In Mr. Carney's decision with Louise Arbour, you almost can see a knock-on of his Davos speech and talking about the need for the respect of the rule of law. And he has taken someone who has built her entire career, her entire life has been devoted to the cause of upholding the rule of law. And when you look at what is the governor general, right, is the oldest continuous institution in this country. It is meant to signify the unbroken tradition. I could go on and wax eloquent, but the point, I think, for Mr. Carney is choosing someone who speaks to that, that institutionalism, that thing that makes us our own country, that thing that defines our sovereignty. And that is encapsulated in the personage of Louise Arbour. Is it great that she's from Quebec and speaks fluent French? Absolutely, that's great. But more broadly, I think that's what he's looking for, is a symbol of stability. And certainly in her career, she presents that arc.
1: We have just a few minutes left. Steph, why don't you kind of help us wrap things up here, in part by talking about what the Prime Minister needs to do. There's this couple-week break, and then Parliament is back for this one last sitting before they rise for the summer. What is the Prime Minister under pressure to accomplish before the summer?
3: Tangible action. Something needs to be done that is tangible that he can take to Canadians. Mr. Carney is going to be now moving in, edging ever closer into the second year, I suppose, of his mandate. He now has a majority government. I would anticipate some clearing of the decks before the House breaks for the summer. And then you come back in September with perhaps a new front bench. Perhaps you have new staff in your office. Perhaps, you know, you're signaling, okay, now we're really moving ahead. And he is going to forever be bedeviled, as we have talked about so many times, Matt, about not always looking like he's 30,000 feet above every Canadian's everyday life. And he can pick, do big things like

0: pick Louise Arbour, but for the everyday, you know, folks who are just trying to make lunches, get out the door, get to work, he needs to start delivering a bit more tangible to them.
1: Ryan?
2: Yeah, I mean, I think he has to, I definitely think he has to show tangible results. I also think he has to recalibrate. He has to think about what he wants to do now that he has the time. This was a government that was in a minority situation. Minority situations are always running on borrowed time. And he has to think about what he wants to do now that he's not running on borrowed time. He has to make sure that he keeps every liberal in the tent, which some of these environmental moves might jeopardize, as well as some of his moves on, you know, social policy. He's got big issues ahead with healthcare, with medical assistance in dying, with childcare, all sorts of agreements that have to be renewed. So, you know, before the threat was from without. Now the threat for the next few years is going to be from within. It's going to be from a Liberal MP who decides, I'm tired of moving to the center. So that's going to be his challenge, I think.
1: Aaron, we just have a minute left, and we haven't even talked about CUSMA, which is, I mean, the deadline is the 1st of July. It continues, but that's the big, giant target, presumably. What does he need to show getting closer to that?
3: I mean, it's hard to know what you need to show because it's hard to know where these negotiations are going or how much longer they're going to go on for. I think he needs to sort of, I mean, deal with the idea if they are kind of trying to play this out and not rush into anything. I think he's going to have to deal with the impacts of that and the hardship that people are going to face in certain sectors. And I think he's going to have to kind of draw some you know, kind of arguments out of exactly where he's going on these negotiations. But I think the biggest, I mean, it's hard to imagine that there's something bigger than CUSMA, but I do think the biggest thing to come back to where we started the conversation is that potential referendum in October. I don't think there's anything bigger for him to get ready for than the possibility of a sovereignty referendum in Alberta. And I think that is the big focus he has to have over the next 6 months.
1: I've let you go, but do you expect him, the Prime Minister, to put that Captain Canada cape around his neck?
3: It's hard to know because he will say, I'm from Alberta, but I suspect you would rather have someone from Alberta leading the Federalist cause. And so how a Prime Minister engages with that, I think, is a very big question for him to answer and something he's going to have to put a lot of thought into.
1: We will talk more about that as it gets closer. In the meantime, thank you all for this morning.
3: Thanks.
0: Thank you.
2: Thank you.
1: Aaron Wary, senior reporter with the CBC's Parliamentary Bureau. Stephanie Levitz is a senior reporter in the Globe and Mail's Ottawa Bureau. And Ryan Tumulty, a political reporter with the Toronto Star. Your CBC News is next. And then we head to the Middle East, where the path to ending a war is confusing. The U.S. issued a 14-point plan. Iran now responded. The United States, through Donald Trump, says that it was totally unacceptable. So how does this thing end? Why is it so difficult to end a war? We'll talk more about that coming up in 6 minutes. I'm Matt Galloway. 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Stay with us.
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4: 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Coming up in an hour, it's Q.
6: Peter Fernandez is about as well-known and well-loved as you can be as a stage actor in Canada. He's one of the greatest stage actors of our time. So why did he decide to take up directing? I mean, it's not a mystery, but his new play is a murder mystery.
7: This is CBC News. It's cloudy and 9 degrees in Calgary at 9 o'clock. Good morning, I'm Jocelyn Kozak. An incoming change allowing Alberta gaming liquor and cannabis to sell customer information is concerning Alberta's privacy commissioner. Janet French has more.
8: Online gamers have created more than 434,000 accounts on the provincially run gambling website Play Alberta. Last week, the legislature passed a bill that would enable Alberta gaming liquor and cannabis to sell those users' personal information should it ever sell the website and app. The province's privacy commissioner, Diane McLeod.

0: Cloud says it's a concerning exemption from privacy law, which usually prohibits government entities from selling personal information. In a statement, McLeod questioned the point of privacy guardrails if the legislature can override them. Service Alberta Minister Dale Nally says the AGLC has no immediate plans to sell Play Alberta.
1: We're not selling Albertans' information. This is specific customer information as it pertains to a government business enterprise.
0: Nally says customers will have the option to opt out of sharing their information should such a sale go ahead. In July, Alberta's regulated online gambling market will open to private operators. Janet French, CBC News, Edmonton.
2: The second stage of construction on the Bears Paw South feeder main replacement starts today. Over the next 6 months, crews will install a new pipe along 34th Ave Northwest in Bowness, with construction starting at 77th Street and 83rd Street. While microtunneling was used for the first stage of construction, the city's going to use an open-cut approach for Stage B. This method allows for faster work, but the city says residents can expect detours, loss of street parking, noise, dust, and impacts to driveway access for some homeowners. Alberta farmers are in the middle of the crop seeding, and this year they're facing impacts from rising costs like fertilizer and fuel. Those increases have ties to the war in the Middle East. Madden area farmer Greg Hawkwood says they purchased their fertilizer early this year, which has helped them to avoid price hikes for now. But he expects farmers will be facing tight profit margins this year as they try to balance crop prices with production costs.
3: Our margins now are getting less and less and less as these prices get more. And there's no sight in, there's no end to it, I don't think. We, until this issue's resolved, everybody's in a quandary. Everybody's in the same position.
2: While the focus is on seeding for now, he says there are concerns that these kinds of cost issues could extend into next year. Many of the passengers who have been exposed to the hantavirus on board the Dutch cruise ship have returned home, and among them there are reports of at least two new confirmed cases. Here in Canada, a plane carrying four Canadians from that cruise ship arrived in British Columbia last night. As Carolyn Bargoot reports, these Canadians are now in isolation.
4: The flight carrying the four Canadians touched down in Victoria, B.C. just after 6 p.m. Sunday. The end of a long journey that started in Tenerife, Spain, with a pit stop in Quebec to change planes. Bonnie Henry is British Columbia's provincial health officer.
5: I want to reassure people that we are taking every measure to minimize and eliminate any risk to people here in British Columbia.
4: She says the four Canadians on the MV Hondius have been isolating since May 4th and have not shown any symptoms of infection.
5: Public health protocols are in place, and this situation is being carefully managed every step of the way.
4: The federal government sent a chartered plane to pick up the Canadians from Spain. Public health officials were on board with them the whole time, monitoring their condition.
5: We are hoping that none of them are infected and that none of them will develop disease.
4: The Canadians will be isolating for 21 days, but health officials say that could be extended to a maximum of 42 days. Caroline Bargoot, CBC News, Vancouver.
2: China has confirmed U.S. President Trump will make a state visit starting this Wednesday. That trip was supposed to happen in April, but Trump postponed it after the U.S. launched a war against Iran. That's your CBC News. Here's Angela Knight with a traffic update.
6: In the southeast, crews continue to clear a collision that happened a bit earlier. It's northbound on Chaparral Boulevard at Stoney Trail. The right lane there is blocked. If you see a traffic problem anytime, please let me know. The number is 403-521-1010.
2: Cloudy today in Calgary. There is a chance of showers this afternoon. We're expecting a high today of 17 degrees. Right now in Calgary, it is cloudy and 9 degrees.
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8: They had a Navy with 159 ships, and now every ship is blown to pieces and lying at the bottom of the water. They had an Air Force, lots of planes, and they don't have any planes. They don't have any anti-aircraft. They don't have any radar left. Their missiles are mostly decimated. They have some. They have probably 18-19%, but not a lot by comparison to what they had. And their leaders are all dead. So I think we won.
7: Last week, U.S. President Donald Trump declared victory over Iran. He has done this before, but negotiations between the two nations continue. With this war now in its

0: 11th week in a fragile ceasefire still holding on. How this ends and what this means for the people of the region is uncertain. Over the course of this war, we have spoken with Ali Vaez. He is the Iran Project Director for the International Crisis Group and was a mediator during the 2015 Iran nuclear deal. And he joins us back on the program. Ali, good morning.
1: Good morning, Matt.
0: Good to have you back. You hear Donald Trump. He says, I think we won. What do you make of that?
1: Well, as you said, it's not the first time the president is declaring victory. But if you look at the results, the U.S. objectives in this war, one could outline at least a few. Number one was to topple the Iranian regime. When the president announced this military operation, he called on the Iranian people to come to the streets and take over their institutions. The Islamic Republic is still in place, and in fact, it is even more radical and aggressive than it was before. Iran still has a pathway to nuclear weapons, as Israeli Prime Minister has been saying over the weekend. Iran still has, according to U.S. intelligence, 70 to 75% of its missiles are still in place. And Iranian proxies in the region, the Houthis, Hezbollah, the Iraqi militias, they're all still in place. In addition to that, the Strait of Hormuz remains closed now almost for 3 months, which was not a problem on the day that President Trump launched this conflict.
0: You told The New Yorker that the tensions between the United States and Iran are a high-stakes game of chicken. Why is this war so difficult to end?
1: Well, it is very difficult to end because both sides believe that they have the upper hand. The U.S., of course, has severely degraded Iranian capabilities and has now its own naval blockade in place, which is putting more pressure on the Iranian economy, which was already in trouble even before this war. And President Trump seems to believe that time is on his side, that with passage of time, Iran would run out of oil storage capacity, that because of severe depreciation of Iranian currency, inflation, unemployment, that the regime would implode. And therefore, they would either come to capitulate or they would collapse. And the Iranians also believe that time is on their side because President Trump is now going to China without being able to open the Strait of Hormuz. So he's already in a weakened position. The World Cup games coming up in the United States, and there's severe jet fuel shortages in the world, which could overshadow those games. And then there's the midterm elections in November in the U.S., and already with high gas prices and low approval ratings of this conflict, the Republicans would be in dire straits. So both sides believe they have the upper hand, and therefore they're not really making the painful concessions that are necessary to reach a deal. And add to that a high degree of mistrust. Mm-hmm. Iranians, of course, have had very bad experience with President Trump. He withdrew from the 2015 nuclear deal in 2018 with no good reason. He bombed them in the middle of negotiations last year and this year, and even did not comply with the terms of the ceasefire that was negotiated through the Pakistanis. So there's a lot of bad blood and very little trust.
0: And so you have these proposals that are being traded back and forth. The United States puts a proposal out, waits for Iran to respond. Iran responds, and then the president says on social media, it's totally unacceptable. Iran then posts saying that the issues that are up for dispute are around sovereignty of the Strait of Hormuz, wanting war reparations, wanting an end to American sanctions. What do you make of the back and forth and back and forth? Is this a negotiation? Is it talking about the possibility of talking? What is this?
1: So it is a negotiation, the most ineffective way of negotiation, which is indirect through intermediaries, and it's about a one-page document. So just to remind your listeners, the 2015 nuclear deal was 149 pages, very, very detailed technical detailed agreement, and it took 2.5 years to negotiate. What the Trump administration is trying to do now is to get not a full deal with Iran, but a framework of a deal with Iran. It basically describes the end game in an agreement without filling the details, and it will postpone that to a later stage. So it would basically, these 14 points would include a cessation of

0: capabilities and a non-aggression understanding by both sides that Iran and the U.S. will not attack one another or their respective allies in the region. And that would then obviously extend the ceasefire to a place like Lebanon, where you have tensions between Israel and Hezbollah. Then it will have a few points on the nuclear issue. And that's one contentious area because the U.S. still wants Iran to accept the kind of restrictions on its nuclear program that would not allow the Iranians to save face after having resisting years of sanctions and now two wars of aggression against them. They're not going to completely dismantle their nuclear program, which is still what the U.S. wants broadly. And then you have the question of the future of the Strait of Hormuz, which again remains a contentious issue, because Iran wants to not just be able to maintain control, but it also wants to impose a tolling system, which is unacceptable to the U.S. and other Gulf states. So these are areas that there's very little overlap between the two sides. And again, they're not compromising because they feel they're winning.
1: So who has more to, you hinted this, but who has more to lose as this continues? The New York Times was reporting that the Iran economy, which was already in dire straits, has cratered, a million jobs lost over the course of this war. And in the United States, to your point, you have gas prices that are soaring. We had the head of the International Energy Agency on this program last week who talked about the concerns globally around fertilizer and jet fuel. So who has more to lose as this drags on?
0: Well, this is already a lose-lose game for both sides in the sense that the U.S. has spent at least around $100 billion on this conflict so far and has, as I said, not been able to achieve any of its key objectives. The Iranians have suffered hundreds of billions of dollars of damages. A lot of their sources of wealth, including steel manufacturing, petrochemical companies, pharmaceutical companies, have been destroyed. Infrastructure has been damaged. And this is on top of course, years of sanctions and stagnation in their economy. But the difference in Iran compared to the United States is that the Iranians have no hesitation to absorb this pain and also to transfer it to their own population. Because at the end of the day, it's an authoritarian system and it would do anything for its survival. Because for them, this is an existential battle, unlike for the United States, where it's just a stumbling block on the president's pathway towards the midterms. But what the cost that people often don't talk about is the cost for the global south. Mm-hmm. With fertilizer, urea, helium, some of these key products being blocked in the Persian Gulf. What it means basically is that there will probably be tens of thousands, hundreds of thousands of people who would lose their lives in East Africa, in places that there would be serious food shortages as a result of this confrontation.
1: As you've mentioned, Donald Trump is a singular figure in this conflict. His unpredictability is part of this. There's been reporting that he has become bored with this war. What do you make of, as you mentioned, he's going to China later on this week. He's wanted a deal before he gets there. What do you make of how he himself, I'm not asking you to psychoanalyze, but how the U.S. president himself has approached this war?
0: Well, a lot of this is about psychology, but I think President Trump went into this war with a hot hand coming out of Venezuela, thinking that it's going to be easy. We know that U.S. military had warned him that there is a risk that the Iranians would shut down the Strait of Hormuz, this critical choke point, and he had dismissed it because his view was that the Iranians would capitulate before they get a chance to do so. In the same way that even before he launched the war, when he sent the armada there, his special envoy, Steve Witkoff, came out and said, you know, we're surprised the Iranians have not capitulated, given the amount of military equipment we've sent to the region. And that, you know, desire to see Iran surrendering to U.S. terms has always been there. In his first term with the imposition of maximum pressure sanctions, in his second term with the war, now with the naval blockade, with the threats of civilizational erasure.

0: he has always thought that he's just one turn of the screwdriver of pressure away from being able to bring the Iranians to their knees. And I think that view is precisely why he has committed this mistake of now ending up in a situation where his only options are escalate in an unwinnable war. Because at the end of the day, if he is to change the Iranian regime, he has to put boots on the ground, probably 500,000 American troops, and get bogged down in another very costly Middle Eastern war, or an unpalatable deal. Because if he gets a deal that is acceptable also to the Iranians, it is going to very much look like the Obama's deal, probably even weaker than that. And so he's trapped in a trap of his own making, unfortunately.
1: It's the United States and Iran that are at war, but Israel is also part of this war. And the Israeli Prime Minister Benjamin Netanyahu did an interview on 60 Minutes last night, and he was asked whether this war is over. Have a listen to his response.
2: I think it accomplished a great deal, but it's not over because there's still nuclear material, enriched uranium that has to be taken out of Iran. There's still enrichment sites that have to be dismantled. There are still proxies that Iran supports. There are ballistic missiles that they still want to produce. Now, we've degraded a lot of it, but all of that is still there, and there's work to be done.
1: Ali Vaez, what are the motivations of Israel? And is your sense that Israel is looking for a ceasefire?
0: Well, first of all, the irony in what Prime Minister Netanyahu said is actually admitting defeat, because a lot of the things that he said he wanted to accomplish have not been accomplished. As he said, they're all still problems, outstanding problems. And also take into account, Iran would not have a stockpile of highly enriched uranium if the 2015 nuclear deal was in place.
1: Which he was very opposed to over the course of that deal.
0: Exactly. And the Straits would not be closed if this war had not been launched, which we know, again, he played a very critical role in encouraging President Trump to start this conflict. Now, for Prime Minister Netanyahu, it appears that forever wars are a sine qua non of a prerequisite for political survival. If the war in Iran ends, he has to continue the war in Lebanon, preferably the war in Iran could also continue in one form or another. And that, unfortunately, is not really a sustainable situation, because there is now serious shortages in munitions. It's one of the key calculations of the U.S. military is that, they have now exhausted about 60% of U.S. High-level interceptors for ballistic missiles and rockets. This is the stockpile ever produced, basically what the U.S. could have used in protection of Ukraine or in a scenario that China tries to take over Taiwan. And if you think about that, just one single equation of exhausting 60% of U.S. munitions when Iran still has 75% of its ballistic missiles in place, you realize what kind of a folly this conflict has been. So there's that consideration. There is diminishing political support for Israel in the United States, generational, and also now among key sectors of the Republican Party. To consider, and also exhaustion of the Israeli population to add to all of this. So, and at the end of the day, I think once President Trump decides that he's done with this conflict, Prime Minister Netanyahu would have to fall in line. He has a more open hand in places like Lebanon, which are right next door, but there is no scenario that he can continue the conflict with Iran without the United States being involved, because Iran is 1,000 kilometers away from Israel, and the U.S. would have to be involved, even if it's not in offensive operations, in defensive operations to protect Israel.
1: When this war began, and you've hinted at this, one of the goals that was stated was regime change, that this was the opportunity for the Iranian people to rise up and take their country back. And we have not seen that, obviously. We have seen the regime, yes, been decimated, but it is still very much in control. Who is now in charge, as you understand it, of Iran?
0: Well, there is no doubt that it's the Revolutionary Guards that is in charge. In fact, what this war did was that it changed it. the power balance between

0: between the office of the Supreme Leader, which was at the pinnacle of power, and the Revolutionary Guards. They have now switched places. The Revolutionary Guards is at the top, and the Supreme Leader is basically subservient to them, and therefore is no longer really supreme. Plus, because of security reasons and the fact that the new Supreme Leader, the son of the former Supreme Leader, has suffered serious injuries, he's not as involved in decision-making as his father was. He doesn't have the authority that his father had after several decades of being Supreme Leader. So in a way, it is now really Revolutionary Guards that is calling the shots. And within the Revolutionary Guards, the most far-line hawkish faction has gained power. And so transformation that is not in the U.S. or Israeli interest.
1: Or the interests of the Iranian people as well, presumably.
0: Certainly.
1: Where does that leave those people?
0: In a worst possible place. A lot of these people have now taken charge, the new national security advisor, the new commander of the Revolutionary Guards. These are people who have been involved in serious acts of domestic repression for many years. I'm afraid once this war is over in one form or another, this would be a wounded, paranoid regime that would now think that because the U.S. and Israel couldn't topple it using hard power, they would now try to do it through creating internal rifts and turmoil. And therefore, they will double down on repression against the Iranian people. Then they would see any act of dissent as colluding with the enemy. So unfortunately, the Iranian people were hoping that these shocks to the system would bring about some kind of positive change are now going to be economically more miserable and politically more repressed.
1: Let me just ask you a couple of things before I let you go. One is, and this is a comment that was also made in that interview in 60 Minutes by Benjamin Netanyahu, the Israeli Prime Minister. He talked last night about how he sees an opportunity for what he calls strategic alignment with Arab countries in the wake of this war. How do you think the war is reshaping this part of the world?
0: There is strategic alignment with the countries that signed the Abraham Accords in 2020, the UAE and Bahrain. But in fact, I think Israel is now more isolated in the rest of the region and in a more difficult position because a lot of the countries in the region that have suffered as a result of this war blame Prime Minister Netanyahu for starting it. And are also afraid that if Iran is vanquished, Israel would be the dominant power in the region, the new hegemon. And because of what it has done, including bombing Qatar bombing Syria, even after Syria, there was regime change in Syria and Syria was trying to accommodate Israel, is going to be an assertive power that would try to dominate them. And that's not a formula that they like. So I'm afraid what Israel has achieved is basically creating a more fragmented region in which parts of the region are more aligned with it. But that was the case even before the war. But the other parts of the region, countries like Saudi Arabia or Qatar or Oman or Kuwait, would be now fundamentally more opposed to any kind of rapprochement with Israel.
1: Last question, and that goes back to something you said earlier, that this is in some ways a lose-lose scenario. How does that lose-lose scenario come to an end?
0: Well, look, at certain point, President Trump would have to decide whether he's going to escalate or he's going to agree to a framework agreement that is less than ideal. And that's how this would end. If he escalates, it would be a sharp and devastating escalation. And then at the end of it, we would get back to some sort of a framework that would be, less than ideal. And that, I feel, would never get into the next phase, which is a comprehensive detailed agreement. It would just remain a placeholder until power shifts either in Tehran or in Washington or in Jerusalem and cooler heads prevail.
1: You see that on the horizon?
0: Not anytime soon. Mm-hmm. But this is why, we might end up in a situation that appears stable, but it is pretty fragile. The one thing that I think for the world would be important is for the Strait.

That's one of our great songs of this country. Blue Rodeo, 5 days in May. Sign of Summer, Blue Rodeo back out on the road. They're in Halifax and Vancouver. And, of course, their annual Hootenanny in Toronto. And it's music to fill out your census, too. StatsCan included an all-Canadian Spotify playlist to accompany your questionnaire. Have you filled out the census yet? We're going to talk about Census Day, which is tomorrow. We're going to speak about the information that's collected, how it's used, and how it shapes our democracy. That's coming up after your regional update. I'm Matt Galloway. This is The Current. Stay with us.

It is cloudy and 8 degrees in Calgary at 9:30. Good morning, I'm Jocelyn Kozak with your CBC News update. The second stage of construction on the Bears Paw South feeder main replacement pipe is starting today. Over the next 6 months, crews will be installing a new pipe along 34th Ave Northwest in Bowness. Residents are being told to expect detours, loss of street parking, noise and dust, and some driveway access will be impacted. Alberta's privacy watchdog has concerns about a new law that will allow Alberta Gaming Liquor and Cannabis to sell personal information of their online gaming customers. The Play Alberta site has more than 430,000 user accounts. The Service Alberta Minister says the AGLC has no immediate plans to sell that online gaming portal, and Albertans would have the option to delete their information before any future sale. Alberta farmers are in the middle of crop seeding, and this year they are facing impacts from rising costs like fertilizer and fuel. Those increases are tied to the war in the Middle East. A farmer in the Madden area says there are concerns these cost issues will extend into next year. That is your CBC News update. You can stay with us on CBC Radio for your news. You can check us out on

0: 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We're expecting a high of 17.
1: Hello again, I'm Matt Galloway, and you're listening to The Current. Every 5 years, Canadians get a form in the mail asking questions about our lives. Questions like, what language do you speak at home? Who lives in your house or apartment? This year, questions touching on homelessness, health status, and more are part of that questionnaire. And for a lot of us, the census is one of those things you fill out quickly, and then you forget about. But taken together, the answers to those questions become something much larger. A portrait of this country, who we are, and how we are changing. Jeff Bowlby is Assistant Chief Statistician at Statistics Canada. Jeff, good morning.
2: Good morning.
1: Tomorrow is Census Day. That's the day that the census is due. But to you, is it like the most wonderful time of the year?
2: It is, you know, and we're in the second week of what we get very excited about, census time here at StatCan. It's a little like, you know, Christmas Eve and Christmas Day all sort of wrapped up into one for us statisticians.
1: When you ask people about things that you know, shape their lives, who they are, how many people live in their house, the languages you speak, what have you, how does that, just broadly, we'll get into specifics, but how does that benefit Canadians?
2: You know, there's so many ways that it benefits Canadians. You know, the population estimate is the number one reason why we produce a census. And if you think about how often we all need population data, it's a basic thing. You know, we're all familiar in Canada with the population size of the towns and cities that we live in because they're all on the city limit sign. So we're all very well literate in population numbers in Canada. You know, the census is data used for the delineation of our ridings. So MPs, MPPs, MLAs, MHAs, whatever your politician is called in this country, their riding is determined by population data. But there's, you know, so many other important reasons why people should fill out the census. The population numbers are used for determining where schools are placed or hospitals or police stations or fire stations. So very fundamental, basic part of our statistical infrastructure here in Canada is coming from the census.
1: Why does StatsCan need to know what time I leave for work?
2: Well, that's part of the transit planning. You know, the census data are the best source of commuting patterns. So transit planners all across the country will use information on where we live and where we work. We collect both of those on the long form census. And when people leave in the morning is important part, of course, of commuting patterns. So transit routes, road placement, those decisions are based on census data like you just described.
1: You will have seen the headline in the Beaverton, the satirical website, that said, local nerd disappointed he didn't get the long form census.
2: Yeah,
1: the headline might have been talking about me, local nerd who did not get the long form census, because it's fun to fill out. It's a lot of information. It takes time. But what's in that long form census for people who did not get that? What is the difference between that and perhaps the quick survey that they received?
2: Yeah, the short form census goes to 3 and 4 dwellings, and the long form goes to 1 and 4 dwellings across the country. And the short form is, as as the name describes, very short. It's about 12 questions, and its basic purpose is to count the population and provide us with some very basic information about a Canadian household. So age, sex, gender, and language questions are on the short form. Everything else is on the long form. The long form includes the short form questions I just described, but it also has ethnicity, indigenous status, some immigration questions, education, labor questions about the nature of our dwelling. And it's where we also have some new questions. We have questions on homelessness, health status, as well as sexual orientation in the 2026 census.
1: You will have seen on social media a protest such as it is, a number of people, and then I don't know what that number is, but social media amplifies these things of people who get the census and then they write return to sender and they're sending it back. They say it's an invasion of their privacy. They want nothing to do with it. What do you make of that?
2: Well, I say two things. You know, first of all, a census isn't a census unless close to 100% of the population responds to us, right? So in the past, we've been very successful in Canada. We're the envy of our census-taking colleagues around the world. We got 98% response to the census. That's our target again in 2026. That's what we got 5 years ago. So, you know, the quality of the data

0: data depends on people responding, and the quality of the decisions that result from the data also will be impacted. So therefore, you know, you're not doing yourself any favor, your community any favor by not responding to the census. It's only going to mean those factors like I described earlier, placement of schools, hospitals, et cetera, that big decisions of fundamental government services are degraded in some way because the data aren't as good. Now, I know people are concerned about privacy and confidentiality. And, you know, what I would like to say is that, you know, StatCan takes that to the utmost seriousness. Protecting one's privacy and confidentiality is the number one job of StatCan. We know that trust is our currency. You know, if Canadians couldn't trust us with their data, they wouldn't respond. And there's good reasons to trust us. One, the Statistics Act, which governs my activities, says that any data collected stays within the walls of StatCan. Right. The second is we have a great incentive at StatCan to make sure, even if it wasn't required by law, we'd have a great incentive to make sure that we keep private information private. And that's because if Canadians didn't trust us, they wouldn't respond.
1: I have to let you go, but just very briefly, this is an exercise in democracy in some ways, right? You see it as key to our democracy.
0: Absolutely. Yes. So as I was mentioning earlier, the ridings are established by the population count. So every MP, every MPP, MLA across the country needs to represent a similar number of people to his or her peers. Mm-hmm. So there's the boundaries of the ridings are very much determined by the population counts coming from the census.
1: But it's also just a picture of who we are, right?
0: Yeah, it is. You think of Canada, it's this beautiful country with mountains and prairie and Canadian Shield, but it's the people. And in 2027, when we're producing the results, we'll be able to, you know, tell that story of who we are as Canadians through the census.
1: This is your Super Bowl. Enjoy it, Jeff. And thank you very much for explaining it all to us.
0: Thank you very much.
1: Jeff Bowlby is Assistant Chief Statistician at Statistics Canada. He was in Ottawa. Your census is due tomorrow. This is The Current. My name's Matt Galloway. The accepted wisdom is that small, achievable goals are the most effective way to get something done. What if instead you decided to commit yourself to something you might never actually achieve? An impossible goal, solving one of the world's great mysteries, uncovering a mythical treasure, writing a book that won't be published for 100 years. For some people, this isn't just a notion, it's their life. And this is the subject of Mark Medley's new book. It's called Live to See the Day, Impossible Goals, Unimaginable Futures, and the Pursuit of Things That May Never Be. We spoke at the beginning of this year, and here is our conversation. You say in the book that you have long been interested in the strange ways that people spend their lives. Tell me a little bit about where that comes from.
2: I think what it is one of the reasons I became a journalist is because it gives me the opportunity to interview people about the way they spend their days and the careers they pursue, the things they want to do. And, you know, I'm a reader. I'm somebody who really, really is interested in story. And so I think that is where it comes from.
1: I mean, you're also really curious. It's interesting. On the back of the book, there's a blurb from Susan Orlean, the great Susan Orlean, magazine writer and extraordinary journalist who specializes in what she calls hidden in plain sight stories in some ways. I mean, the book starts with one of those, right? A ballot, you go vote, and there's all those names on the ballot, and you know some of the names, but there are people whose names are on the ballot who will never... They're not going to lead the country. They're not going to lead the province. They're not going to be the mayor of your town.
2: Indeed. I mean, this story, basically, the book dates back to 2008 when I was a reporter at the National Post and there was a federal election. And instead of, you know, profiling one of the front runners, I pitched my editor the idea of profiling what I called a no-hope candidate, somebody who might get 50, 60 votes and never be heard from again. And Liz White was the name of the candidate that I profiled. She was the leader of what's now known as the Animal Protection Party of Canada. And she agreed to let me kind of trail her on the campaign for a week. You know, we went knocking on doors. We went to debates. I hung out with her as she strategized at her party headquarters. And, you know, I was right. You know, she got 100 or so votes when all was said and done. But I continued to follow her career afterwards. And in the years that followed, she would run every single election. And after maybe a decade of watching her, it struck me that there might be something there, that she was doing this. She was spending her time and money and energy chasing something she knew from the outset she was never going to achieve. So I thought maybe there was other people like Liz. So I kind of set out to find other Liz Whites out there in the world.

0: The book is, I mean, I said in the introduction, it's stories of people who commit themselves to something that they might never actually achieve. How do you understand what those story, what ties those stories together? What are these people trying to do?
1: Well, I think it was pitched as a book about impossible goals. So somebody like Liz White, who knows she's never going to go to Ottawa and yet has spent the last 20 years in pursuit of that. It developed as I conducted my research into people who were also spending their lives in pursuit of goals that might be achievable, but they knew from the outset they weren't going to be the ones to achieve it. So for instance, there's a chapter about interstellar travel. Mm-hmm. And so, you know, I went to Tucson to this convention of, you know, rocket scientists and engineers and physicists who are pursuing ways to get us to the stars, and yet they know full well we're not going to develop the technology in our lifetime, in their lifetimes, but it's going to probably happen one day. And so it's, the book is kind of a melding, a marriage of these two things. On one hand, it's fully impossible goals that, you know, have a near certainty expectation of not coming to pass. And then on the other hand, there are things that probably will come to pass one day, but you and I are never going to see them happen.
0: You write about how these people's stories are in many ways like the stories of people who are building cathedrals. Projects that, I mean, if you've ever been to the Sagrada Familia, for example, in Barcelona, this thing that was built over hundreds of years, and the folks who started building it were never going to be around. Tell me a bit more about that and how that idea helps put into perspective what these people were doing.
1: It's interesting. One of the first interviews I did was with a fellow named Seth Shostak, who's a senior astronomer at SETI, which is the search for extraterrestrial intelligence. And he compared his search, his quest, to building cathedrals. And I hadn't heard that analogy yet, but I was struck how many times I heard it over the years, probably a dozen times from people in a variety of fields, that what they were doing were building the foundations of a cathedral, even though they would never be the ones to celebrate Mass in it. And to me, I mean, there's something very noble about that, right? That, you know, it's like this analogy that, you know, you're planting a tree, but you're never going to sit under its shade. Not a lot of people will do that, right? Like, we like to see the fruits of our labor. Mm-hmm. We get up in the morning and we have a list of things that we want to accomplish before the day is done. And the people in this book know that, you know, forget about today, forget about next month. They're probably never going to do it, yet they do it anyway.
0: How do you understand what motivates them?
1: I mean, I think it's a lot of things. It's obviously these people have the patience of Job. They have boundless depths of perseverance. They enjoy what they do. I mean, you know, one of the reasons the people have followed the lives they've led is it brings them immense amounts of joy. You know, they love getting up in the morning and pursuing the hunt for, you know, a lost fortune or a mystery ape or interstellar travel. And so even though they know they're not going to do it, you know, the journey is more important than the destination.
0: Can we talk about, I mean, you go on this journey and traveling around, and you spend a lot of time in Arizona in the desert. This is one of my favorite landscapes in the world. What is it about that landscape that you think is conducive to sort of that way of thinking?
1: It's interesting that there's multiple chapters that are set in Arizona, and it wasn't meant to be that way. I mean, you get there. I hadn't spent a lot of time in Arizona, and it's kind of a landscape that I think draws dreamers in. You know, you have the huge sky, you have the endless desert, you have a lot of time to kind of sit with your thoughts and think. And so it just so happened that, you know, one of the people I met has been searching for the Lost Dutchman's mine for most of his life outside Phoenix. The interstellar convention that I went to was set in Tucson. It just so happened. And then there's a chapter about planetary defense. And so I spent a lot of time at an observatory outside Tucson with a man who's kind of watching the skies for an asteroid that might one day kill us all.
0: You spent a lot of time, and this is part of it, you spent a lot of time thinking about space.
1: I did, yeah. I mean, you know, I'm somebody who grew up on Star Trek and Star Wars. I didn't think this book was going to turn into a space book. And, you know, there's only a handful of chapters that do. But I think it only makes sense, right? Like, space is this infinite frontier that we've only started scratching the surface of. There are a lot of impossible goals out there to pursue. So it only makes sense that I think space factors in this much.
0: You also say the greatest question we can ask ourselves is if we are alone. And I mean, that's part of one of the stories here is people listening for that call that has yet to come from outer space.
1: Yeah, I mean, it's one of the questions that I've been asking since I was a kid. I look up at the night sky and you see all these stars and you wonder, am I the only one out here? I mean, one of the stories I tell in this book is about Jill Tarter, who was the co-founder of SETI. She told me a story about how she would walk on the beach in Florida with her father when she was 8, 9 years old and look up at the sky and think, is there another little girl walking along the beach looking at, you know, a star in their sky, which happens to be the

0: Earth. So, you know, it is kind of the greatest question, one of the great questions we can ask ourselves, and one that we don't know an answer to. So it kind of fits the mold of Impossible Quests.
1: Do these people think that that quest is possible? Do they think that the phone will ring and they will get that call, or that some person will get that call down the line?
0: Well, going back to Seth Shostak, who I mentioned, I mean, he is probably the most optimistic SETI hunter that is out there. When I talked to him for the first time in 2019, he bet me a donut that, you know, we would have proof there was contact by the time I finished the book. When I visited him again, you know, 5 years afterwards, he made me a similar bet. I think he'd forgot about our first bet.
1: You're still waiting for the donut?
0: Yeah, I'm still waiting for the donut. No, I mean, most of the SETI hunters know it's not going to happen in their lifetime. Seth is, I think, an outlier in that respect, but they do it anyway.
1: In some of these, I mean, this is about patience, and I want to come back to that in a moment, but it's also about this idea of faith and perseverance. What is the link between the people that you met in doing this and the broader idea of faith? I mean, we could talk about religious faith, but just the broader idea of faith.
0: It's interesting. For a book that includes a reverend as one of the main characters, religion doesn't factor that much in, but faith does. And when I was in Arizona, when I was in Tucson at the Interstellar Convention, it struck me, you know, I was in a room with other kind of adherents to this community, listening to men, predominantly men, talk about the ways we would one day reach the heavens. And it reminded me of, you know, being in church as a kid. You know, there are all kinds of faith, right? There's faith in, seeing a better world. There's faith in an afterlife. There's, you know, it runs the gamut. I think in this case, it's just kind of the faith that the lives they are leading are the right lives, that, you know, what they do has value. And even if they don't accomplish it, it hasn't been a waste of time.
1: But believing, I mean, in religious faith and spiritual faith, I mean, that's kind of the ultimate impossible dream in some ways. You don't know.
0: Exactly.
1: You don't know what the answer is, right?
0: Exactly. And yet, you know, if you are religious, you believe anyway.
1: There's an uncertainty that can make people really uncomfortable in that. Do you know what I mean? We like to know the answers to things. What to you is intriguing about that idea of people who are living with that uncertainty?
0: I mean, to me, it's like, I am very envious in some cases of the people I profiled in this book, because they've embraced the uncertainty. They've embraced the possibility of failure. You know, again, going back to what I mentioned before, is like, we like to wake up in the morning and we like to know what we're going to accomplish. One of the reasons I think I became a journalist is because I have a self-imposed deadline, or I have a deadline. You know, when I was a reporter, I'd get into the newsroom every day and I would write a story and it would appear, you know, the next day's paper or a couple of days later. The people in this book, you know, they don't know exactly when their goals are going to be accomplished. It's that uncertainty, though, that helps drive them. And it's the failures, if you want to call it that, that they encounter along the way that leads their lives down these kind of interesting, unexpected path. And, you know, to me at least, I think I could use a little bit more uncertainty in my life.
1: You say that, I mean, this is part of how you changed in writing this book, that the patience, the people that you profiled showed made you question your own values. What did you mean by that?
0: I mean, for me, I didn't know if I was going to finish this book. I sold it right before the pandemic. I knew it was going to require a ton of travel. And, you know, for the first 2 years of the pandemic, when it was very hard to leave Canada, I'd just go down to my basement, conduct interviews over Zoom, do some research, write, you know, sentences here and there. And yet I despaired. I wasn't sure if I was ever going to actually accomplish this impossible goal that I had set out for. But that has taught me, though, that it is still worth doing, right? Like, I would not have done anything differently minus the pandemic during the process of working on this book. And I think it has made me, you know, see the world and see what I want to accomplish in the years I have left in a different way.
1: Can you talk about the people who wrote stories? I mean, you're talking about writing a book that you hope will be read.
0: Yeah.
1: The people who wrote stories that they know will not be read for another 100 years. This future library project of Katie Patterson.
0: Yeah, the day I joined the Globe and Mail, I got an email that Margaret Atwood had just agreed to donate an unpublished manuscript to a project called the Future Library, which nobody had heard of at that point. Katie Patterson, who is a Scottish kind of theoretical artist, had launched this project that every year a different notable artist, author, would donate a manuscript, and it would be put in a vault in the Oslo Public Library, and they wouldn't see the light of day for for 100 years. So I went to one of the ceremonies in 2022, I believe it was.

0: was where, you know, Carlo Vignoscard, David Mitchell, and others donated their manuscripts. And it's like a remarkable thing. Margaret knows, you know, David knows that they are donating books that nobody's ever going to read. And like, being an author now, I know it's not a small thing to give away a book that you know readers in your lifetime aren't going to experience.
1: Why would they do that? I mean, part of this is about understanding, I mean, these books are printed on paper, and understanding the life cycle of a tree that will produce the paper that would allow you to have the book printed. But why would they do something like that?
0: I mean, you know, the way Margaret put it to me was it's like a time capsule, right? Like, you know, as children, we like to put things from the present day, bury them, dig them up in 10 or 20 years just to see how the world's changed. But, you know, it's also a very, very hopeful project. The reason I think so many of these people are participating is because it insists, or it suggests, that there's going to be a world in 100 years and there's still going to be readers, right? It would be a really pessimistic thing to kind of throw your hands up and say, well, there's no point donating this manuscript because nobody's going to be, you know, we're all going to be reading AI-generated books in 100 years. So to me, and to a lot of the participants, it's just it's a hopeful act.
1: And yet you could understand why some people might throw their hands up. It's not just AI. I mean, it's the beginning of January. The world already feels like the axis is kind of, you know, we're tilting a little bit and wobbling maybe on the axis.
0: Yeah.
1: And yet there is this sense of optimism and hope that runs through this book. How do you understand that in terms of the stories that you gathered from the people that you meet?
0: It wasn't necessarily meant to be that way. I mean, I think it is coming out at a really interesting moment. If this had come out back in 2022, 2023, when I first thought it might, it would be landing differently. But, you know, this is a reminder that as bleak as the world seems right now, as, you know, as dire as the headlines might read, that there is going to be a day after tomorrow and a month after tomorrow and a year after tomorrow. And we need to remember that, that we can't, you know, we can despair at what's happening in the world, but, you know, we have to remind ourselves that there's going to be a world that exists after we're gone. And I hope that people remember that, you know, even if, you know, today doesn't look great, that, you know, tomorrow's going to be better. And that is what, you know, I think a lot of the people in this book feel.
1: It's also the work that these people are doing. Feels a bit like an antidote to the times we live in right now, where things happen like that. Do you know what I mean?
0: Yeah.
1: That there is a long game that's played. And I just wonder whether you worry that our appetite for that. We live in a time of everything being measured.
0: Instant gratification.
1: The second, yeah. Instant gratification. But also if you put money in, that you need to see return on investment. What is the argument against that? What is the argument to invest in something that you will not see a return from immediately?
0: Because we have to stop thinking about just ourselves, you know? Like, we have to think about the people that are going to come after us. And even if the research that is being done today isn't going to necessarily benefit us, it's going to benefit somebody. You know, there's an entire chapter in my book about planetary defense. And this is a subject that I knew nothing about when I started.
1: Giant asteroids coming out.
0: Exactly. Like Armageddon come to life. And yet there's a very, very small dedicated group of scientists who are studying this and are concerned about this. And, you know, we are very confident that it's going to, you know, we know that there's not a civilization asteroid out there that's going to, you know, hit the planet anytime soon. But they're all convinced that it's going to happen one day. It's happened in the past. It's going to happen again. And so they are devising ways to protect the planet. They know it's not going to benefit them, but it's going to benefit somebody down the road. And there's something to be said about, you know, thinking about, you know, your descendants.
1: Heather Newton, who's one of the people who's leading the conservation of the Canterbury Cathedral in England, says, this is a quotation from your book, "We are caretakers. It's really important that we understand that we don't try to overstep our role, because we are just, in terms of the history of the building, the blink of an eye. And what we do will, in the end, probably be replaced, superseded by someone else's efforts, but that's okay." Mm-hmm. I mean, there's a humility that's at the center of that. What to you is powerful about what she says there?
0: I mean, you need to be humble to do this kind of work. You need to remember that, you know, you might have the baton right now, but you're going to hand it on to somebody else after you. You're not necessarily going to be the one. You're not necessarily going to be the one who crosses the finish line. It's a mindset that I think not everybody possesses, not everybody wants to possess, but it's those kind of people that ensure, you know, this continuity as far as the world goes, and ensures there's going to be, you know, a better day tomorrow.
1: How did your sense of optimism change while you were working on this book?
0: I'm a fairly optimistic person, but it made me think about the long term in ways that I hadn't really grappled with before. You know, I have two young kids, and I obviously think about the world they're going to inherit, you know, what the earth is going to look like when they're my age. But I've started thinking more about, you know, my grandchildren, if I have them, and their grandchildren, and trying to picture not just a world still existing, but like a world that is full of hope, and a world that is still full of beauty, and a world that still kind of allows these weird quests to be pursued. And so, you know, I think the act of writing this book definitely made me more optimistic.
1: And meeting those people who have committed themselves to something larger than their day-to-day existence?
0: Almost every interview I conducted, I left feeling good about the world. I felt good about what they were doing. You know, even these people who are doing or pursuing goals that, you know, other people might, you know, roll their eyes at, there's something to be said about doing these kind of like delusional, odd quests. The world's the richer place because of their pursuits.
1: You end the book with this passage. You say, looking for gold in the Arizona desert, listening to the stars for a faraway voice, paddling across a quiet volcano lake, looking for creatures that don't exist, writing a book. These are all acts of faith undertaken without promise, without guarantee. This is a good way to live. What does that mean? This is a good way to live.
0: I mean, I think I was talking specifically about myself, because one of the things with this book is I started it in my late 30s, and I was starting to have those conversations, you know, not quite a midlife crisis, but, you know, what have I accomplished, and what do I still want to accomplish? And I'm somebody, again, who, you know, I'm quite rigid in the goals that I seek in my day-to-day life. And suddenly I was exposed to all these people who had thrown out completion out the window, who were running these races where they knew they weren't going to cross the finish line. And it kind of struck me that maybe I'm going about things the wrong way, that, you know, I need to embrace risk. I need to embrace uncertainty. I need to run these races not thinking about the finish line. And so it is a good way to live. I mean, again, it's not for everybody. I don't even know if it's necessarily for me, but I'm going to try to kind of like take the lessons I've learned and live with them in mind.
1: Mark Medley, thank you very much.
0: Thanks, Matt.
2: Mark Medley's new book is Live to See the Day, Impossible Goals, Unimaginable Futures, and the Pursuit of Things That May Never Be. We spoke in January. That is The Current for this Monday, the 11th of May. Cue's up next on CBC Radio 1. My name is Matt Galloway. Thanks for listening. I'll see you tomorrow.

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2: Peter Fernandez is about as well-known and well-loved as you can be as a stage actor in Canada. He's one of the greatest stage actors of our time. So why did he decide to take up directing? I mean, it's not a mystery, but his new play is a murder mystery.
3: This is CBC News. It is cloudy and 8 degrees in Calgary at 10 o'clock. Good morning. I'm Jocelyn Kozak. Alberta's electoral list leak is highlighting gaps in privacy legislation in Alberta. Investigations into the data breach are already underway. But as Joe Horwood explains, the incident has become a red flag for Albertans' political privacy.
4: There's nothing in the law which requires them to report data breaches.
5: Colin Bennett with the University of Victoria calls it a big gap in the rules. In Alberta, private organizations fall under the Personal Information Protection Act, or PIPA.
4: But that doesn't apply to political parties.
5: Alberta's Information and Privacy Commissioner, Diane McLeod, is investigating the Centurion Project for possible PIPA violations, including whether it had a duty to report the breach. Elections Alberta says it traced the copy of the voter list allegedly used by Centurion back to the Republican Party of Alberta. But investigating the party is outside the Privacy Commissioner's jurisdiction.
4: Basically, what's happened is that politicians have been exempting themselves.
5: The commissioner says her office has spent decades calling for oversight of political parties. Alberta's PIPA is a

0: under review, but Premier Danielle Smith says they won't consider legislative changes until investigations into this breach are complete. Joe Horwood, CBC News, Calgary.
1: The CEO of Calgary Airport says the nationwide shortage of air traffic controllers is a major risk to YYC's operations. NAV Canada says it's short roughly 200 controllers. YYC CEO Chris Dinsdale says there's a contagion effect, adding that as more controllers are needed in other cities, that could impact Calgary.
2: Well, if Vancouver is congested and flights are delayed, it means our flights are delayed, it means it's travel chaos across the country. So there's a knock-on effect that's felt very, very, very quickly. It's a hard problem to solve because it takes time to train these individuals.
1: In a statement to CBC, NAV Canada says controllers can transfer to different facilities through formal processes, but that's not used, it says, as a tool to manage short-term staffing pressures. It says initiatives to manage delays and other disruptions related to staffing have remained rare at YYC. Across Canada, spring seeding is getting underway. This year, farmers are paying more to get crops in the ground with higher fuel and fertilizer prices. But the bigger concern may be what's ahead. Ina Sadu reports.
3: Spring seeding is underway at the Newman Family Farm, a short drive south of Calgary. Tractors are rolling through the fields, planting wheat, barley, peas, and canola over 1,600 hectares.
4: This year, we're just kind of holding tight.
3: Farmers like Leroy Newman facing rising diesel and fertilizer costs.
4: We're probably not buying as much machinery this year because of that.
3: The conflict in the Middle East continues to disrupt global energy and fertilizer markets. Farm Credit Canada chief economist Craig Johnston says the plant crops for a few million hectares could still change this year and likely next.
5: This is going to affect not just fertilizer prices right now, but also I think the conversation's heading towards, is this becoming a 2027 problem as well?
3: Most producers buy fertilizer months in advance. Many in the industry say farmers may move away from fertilizer-heavy crops like canola or corn and plant more peas or lentils instead. Ina Sidhu, CBC News, Calgary.
1: The number of hantavirus infections is rising. Two more passengers from the cruise ship at the center of the outbreak are testing positive. One of the new ship cases is among 17 U.S. nationals who landed in Omaha early this morning. That person is in isolation, and officials are downplaying any risk. Jim Pillen is state governor.
6: No one who poses a risk to public health is walking out the front door of the streets of Omaha or beyond.
1: Another U.S. citizen is showing symptoms but does not have a confirmed infection. In Paris, a French national is in hospital after falling ill during her flight from Tenerife. Four Canadians have returned from the ship and are isolating in B.C. Another three are isolating in Ontario. That's your CBC News. Here's Angela Knight to update traffic.
7: In the Northeast, watch for a collision that's happened southbound on Coventry Hills Boulevard at Coventry Drive. There are a couple of vehicles involved. Emergency crews are on the scene. If you see a traffic problem anytime, please give us a call. Our traffic line number is 403-521-1010.
1: Cloudy with a chance of showers this afternoon in Calgary. We're expecting a high of 17. Right now, it is cloudy in Calgary and 8 degrees.
8: I'm Tom Power. Welcome to Q. I think it's fair to say that most people who are good at their job do it for a long time. Whether you're driving a car or building a chair, hopefully you build a number of chairs, but you know, you argue in court. Peter Fernandez is one of the most celebrated stage actors in all of Canada. He can do whatever he wants for whoever he wants, like anyone would hire him. But this year he decided to do something different. He's now also a stage director. In fact, his directorial debut opens one of the largest theater festivals in North America. No pressure. Peter will be here to talk about taking a leap and why he thinks we all love a good murder mystery. That's coming up. Plus, country music from Mild May, Ontario's own Owen Rigling. All of that coming up on Q.

Are you a fan of the murder mystery? Do you read murder mystery novels? Do you watch murder mystery TV shows? Are you more of a, and if you do, are you more of a Miss Marple person, a Hercule Poirot? Are you into Sherlock Holmes? Are you into Vera, Easy Rollins, Knives Out, St. Pierre, Shetland? Whatever your detective jam is, there's no

0: denying that murder mysteries have endured, like for decades, whether it's books or stage or screens. Murder mysteries are some of the biggest reliable hits. Now there's a stage play, an actual like a remount of an existing play in Canada that's taken a deeper and kind of skeptical look at murder mysteries. It's called Sleuth. Sleuth was originally a 1970 Tony Award winning play. It later was an Oscar nominated film. It has a lot of love for murder mysteries, but also picks apart the tropes, the biases in these stories, often the more problematic elements of some murder mysteries. So yeah, now more than 50 years after that play first debuted, Niagara-on-the-Lake, Ontario's Shaw Festival is bringing Sleuth back. It's a production also with its own kind of mystery. No murder, I promise. Peter Fernandez is one of Canada's most in-demand stage actors. He's a multi-Dora Award winner. He got a lot of attention for his role in the farce One Man, Two Governors a few seasons ago at Shaw. Last year, you might remember, we had him on the show to talk about his journey in acting. He was on to talk about the Hamlet-inspired play, Fat Ham. Peter is back at the Shaw Festival this year, but not on stage. Off of it. Sleuth is Peter's directorial debut. To talk about the play, the mystery around this directing switch, a great Canadian actor and now director, Peter Fernandez, joined me in our studio. How are you?
1: I'm good. How are you?
0: Congratulations. We've got lots of talk. You're having a busy Shaw, hey?
1: Yes.
0: Directing and acting in the same festival. Let's start with the directing part.
1: Great.
0: Sleuth. I'm so nervous about spoiling this. Can you do it?
1: Can you
0: give us the plot so we understand it without giving too much away?
1: Okay. Yes. I just want to say that it's so hard to talk about a murder mystery and the plot in the show without spoiling anything. So if I'm purposefully, you know, vague,
0: yeah,
1: it's because I want people to come in with knowing as little as possible.
0: Sure.
1: You know, I
0: sure
1: know that there's the movie. I know that this is a popular play, mm-hmm, but I want them to come in knowing as little as possible. So what I will say is that Sleuth takes place in the English countryside. There's a manor house.
0: It sounded like you were wondering whether to say English countryside.
1: Yeah, I know.
0: Countryside
1: doesn't,
0: okay,
1: spoil anything there.
0: Okay.
1: There's a manor house there owned by an eccentric novelist, a detective story writer. And he invites a young man over to play a series of games with him. And so throughout the night, an audience questions what game is being played, who's playing the game, who's winning the game, and if there is a game being played with the audience.
0: And is a spoiler the relationship between these two people?
1: You know what? It happens pretty early. So I'll say that, you know, minor spoiler alert, that the young man is sleeping with the novelist's wife.
0: And yeah,
1: so they have, there's a love triangle there.
0: Okay, thank you for that spoiler at least. As much as it's a struggle to try and talk about this without it being a plot spoiler, also a bit of a struggle in the composition. The playwright Anthony Schaffer was wrestling with two opposing views when it came to the mystery genre. What were they?
1: Well, he loves the genre. He loved Agatha Christie. He loved the form, and he identified why it was entertaining and why we are drawn to it. But he's quoted with saying that Agatha Christie in the 60s and early 70s represented an England that died 30 years ago. And so some of the tropes that are in an Agatha Christie novel, the foreign stranger, the upper class a gentleman, who the story centers around and who commits the crimes and who solves the crimes, he was attacking that and our preconceived notions and our biases around why we are attached to those stories, to those people, to that mystery and those relationships.
0: Agatha Christie's so well beloved, especially around that time in the 70s when this was debuted. How did the English audiences respond to Sleuth?
1: They ate it up because I think it became very popular. It got adapted into a movie. I think it's because Anthony Schaffer's not just critiquing the form, he's honoring it. There's no way you can write a play like Sleuth without having an intimate knowledge of those tropes.
0: Okay, so
1: and
0: it's
1: appreciation.
0: Not just, it's not just a takedown of this genre.
1: No, because he needs to have an understanding of why we're drawn to this story or these stories for him to then exploit and subvert. Without that understanding, then it would be parody, and this isn't a parody.
0: Give me some examples of some of the, can you, without spoiling too much, can you give me an example of some of the tropes that you play with in this production?
1: Yes. So the class differences. there. I think

0: you can read a lot of Agatha Christie novels and a lot of mystery novels and see that, oh, this only happens to a select group of people. All the cards are held by a select group of people. And so when you are presented with somebody of an upper class who is maybe a little eccentric, who owns a manor house, you have an immediate relationship with that person and you start maybe siding with that person or agreeing with them on certain points of views. And the more you get to know them, in at least sleuth, you begin to question why you found them so charming, why you laughed at the way he exerts power over another person. I think we also have a relationship in those mystery novels to, again, the foreign stranger, somebody that is coming from the outside, coming into our home, and we already associate that with a certain
1: danger.
0: Type of person,
1: yeah,
0: danger,
1: yeah.
0: Suspicion.
1: Yeah.
0: And so then he makes us question that.
1: Why 50 years on is this exciting for you to bring back? Does it speak to anything now? Does it?
0: I think there's a resurgence, or there's always been a fascination with murder mystery. You mentioned the Knives Out movies, which was inspired by Sleuth. I would say there are things in Sleuth that you can see.
1: Oh,
0: in
1: really?
0: Knives Out.
1: Yeah, because Knives Out itself is sort of a take on the tropes of a murder mystery.
0: Yeah, right. So we both those forms exist. True to form murder mysteries, you can find that in the Hercule Poirot stories and adaptations, the Kenneth Branagh ones, that are really popular.
2: My name is Hercule Poirot, and I am probably the greatest detective in the world. I will speak to all of you in time. For the moment, I must recommend that you remain in your compartments with the doors locked.
3: I feel like a prisoner here.
2: It is for your own safety.
0: And then you have the subversions that still honor the form, like the Knives Out movies.
4: Ladies and gentlemen, I would like to gently request that you all stay in town until the investigation is completed.
5: Can we ask why? Has something changed?
4: No.
5: No, it hasn't changed, or no, we can't ask?
4: Mr. Stevens, you may continue.
0: And so those are really interesting to watch, and people get really attached to that. And so it's great to be able to go back to what some say sparked the new wave of subverting the genre, and go back to that and see how, oh, it seems contemporary. It seems contemporary. Even when I read it, I was surprised reading the play. So I think that's why it's really valuable to put it up now.
1: In the director's note to the play, you ask, why do we keep coming back to mysteries?
0: Mm-hmm.
1: Why do you think we do?
0: There's a great comfort in knowing that there will be an answer at the end of the show. I think we go through the world with a lot of mysteries in our mind, a lot of questions, and we know that we're not going to get a satisfying answer to why things happen. And so we're drawn to these stories where we know that there's going to be a problem, a question, a mystery at the top of the show or at the top of the novel. And there will be little clues left, and we could maybe solve the problem ourselves.
1: Yeah.
0: But instead, we have this eccentric detective come in, bring everybody together, explain all the clues, all the red herrings, and tie a bow to that mystery. And I think, oh, what great comfort and joy we find in that. It's great to be fooled. It's great to be fooled, but also to feel intelligent in being attracted to these small little breadcrumbs that an author leaves. I find great joy in that. I still find great comfort.
1: I was going to say, are you a mystery fan?
0: I'm saying it didn't really clock for me until thinking about Sleuth.
1: Okay.
0: And then I went back and went, oh, wait, I really enjoyed the twist. I think this is where it all started, you know, Sixth Sense.
6: I want to tell you my secret now.
7: Okay.
6: I see dead people.
1: Oh, yeah.
0: Right. I really enjoyed the twist there, and that got me thinking more. And then procedurals. That,
1: yeah.
0: Like, house.
1: SUV.
0: You know, Where.
1: SUV, SVU.
0: SVU, SUV.
1: A lot of people don't talk about Law & Order SUV. It was a series of cars solving crimes.
0: Yeah, half a season.
1: In an auto scrapyard, did not do very well. Law & Order SUV. Right, SVU, that means.
0: SVU. Yeah. So, and then, you know, the adaptations of

0: of Sherlock.
1: Mm-hmm. These were things you enjoyed.
0: These are things that I enjoyed. And then at the beginning of my directing journey, even at Shaw when I was assisting, I assisted on Witness for the Prosecution and Agatha Christie and an adaptation of a Sherlock Holmes. And so I really enjoy the form. I love being fooled and I love trying to figure out a problem.
1: And now you're doing the fooling.
2: Think of the perfect crime. The house is empty. Have you ever actually committed a crime before? Then go one step further.
3: This, as they say, is where the plot thickens.
2: Palomar Pictures International presents Laurence Olivier, Michael Caine, in Joseph L. Mankiewicz's film.
3: You're mad! You're a bloody mad!
2: Of Anthony Schaffer's Tony Award-winning play, Sleuth.
1: Don't you wish trailers sounded like that now? Don't you wish they said the names of Brad Pitt, George Clooney, you know? Don't you wish it? Anyway, that is some of the trailer to the 1972 movie Sleuth, originally a Tony Award-winning play. My guest today, Peter Fernandez, is remounting Sleuth at this year's Shaw Festival, which takes place in Niagara-on-the-Lake, Ontario. Peter was just saying Sleuth is a play with a mystery at heart, but it also pokes fun at the mystery genre. I was talking about this earlier. This Shaw Festival has another mystery attached to it because after years as a renowned stage actor, Peter decided to start directing. Sleuth is his directorial debut. So why would one of the most in-demand stage actors, a guy who can do any role in the entire world, work with anybody, maybe the most acclaimed stage actor we have right now, why would he switch to directing? Here's what he had to say.
0: I love theater.
1: Yeah.
0: I love it. And I think when you love your career and the art that you're making, you begin becoming curious about all the things that go in to putting something up. And I was afforded, you know, very fortunate to be able to be in rooms that are highly collaborative and allowed you to expand your vision a little more beyond just your role. And so that sparked a little something in me. And it sparked a question of, well, I wonder if I were responsible for a little bit more of that vision or that larger world thinking or that engagement with the audience, what I would do in those situations. And so this entire journey into directing has just been fact-finding to see, oh, does that feed that curiosity? And fortunately, I feel like it does.
1: You weren't like the dog who caught the car at all? Like you finally got your, you know, and now what? Oh my God, you know?
0: I think you have to stay curious. Right now it is feeding me in the same way I can look back to when I started performing and that same nervousness and excitement when I start thinking about directing is present. And I think that gut feeling kind of guides you.
1: Well, what's the hardest part of directing you found?
0: Because I'm at the beginning and I know that a lot of directors with way more experience than me have told me otherwise. It's feeling like you have to have every answer and that all the answers have to be right. And I know you don't have to.
1: Yeah.
0: You don't have to. You have hopefully assembled an amazing group of people and you are collaborating. But the pressure is, I need to know everything and my answer needs to be the right one. And to relieve myself of that pressure, I think is the hardest.
1: Where the show's in previews right now.
0: Yeah.
1: I mean, these are the performances before the big opening night. Yeah. Where are you to watch the preview performances? Are you in the audience or are you side stage?
0: I'm in the audience and I try to be as far back as possible so the actors don't see me.
1: What is going through your mind when you're watching it in the audience during these previews?
0: What's great about having such a long preview period now is I've had the opportunity near the beginning, it's questioning every choice I've made. You know, it's oh, I wonder if I should I have made that light do this? Oh, was it right to direct him in this way to pursue that? But I'm learning more and more that I just get to enjoy it. And what I'm doing in the audience is fact finding how they're responding and wondering if, oh, my, is my intent matching their response and making minor adjustments here and there.

0: for the sake of the clarity of the show. There's a lot of information that gets provided, and there is no mystery if you don't know the information before that. There's no twist unless you know all the information there. So that's where I'm at right now. I'm learning to release.
1: What are you learning to release? You're learning to.
0: I'm learning to let go. The show's in their hands. The actors' hands, and the crew, and the stage management. It's in their hands now. Every director, this is what I'm learning from my mentors, has to learn to let go, because after opening, you're not there anymore. The show is theirs.
1: Are you acting in rehearsals? Are you jumping in and going, no, do it like this, and then you're acting in the roles, or
0: no? I you know, it's a bit of a faux pas, I think.
1: In theater, is it to be, when you're an actor, who's a director, to jump in and say, you don't wanna, no, do it this way?
0: Yeah, to do a line reading or anything. You want to let the actors do it. And so...
1: How did you hold yourself back from that?
0: It was a lot of me just writhing in the chair, getting excited. And, you know, learning to fix my face. it's a lot of, like, oh, gasping and, like, bright-eyed and going, okay, this is scowling. And but I rarely got up. Hopefully that's true. I don't remember getting up. You'll have to speak to the actors that are in the show to see.
1: You have ample opportunities to flex your acting muscles here as well. you're also at the Shaw Festival this year in the British Farce. One for the Pot. It was the first one man, two governors at Shaw a few years ago that put you on the map for many people. Do you know what delineates a farce? What is it? What is a farce versus a comedy?
0: Well, there are several kinds of farces. You know, like an open closed door farce is most common, and that is really your rapid exits, fast paced wit, a lot of physical comedy. Whereas with a straight comedy, sometimes that physical
1: nature isn't there.
0: And I think that's what delineates a farce versus a comedy.
1: Farces have more fun as an actor.
0: More exhausting.
1: Is that so?
0: Yeah. I'm running around nonstop. Everybody's running around nonstop. Part of a farce is pace. Especially in this one, almost the impossibility that somebody could enter from that entrance after exiting from another one. So I think it is a lot of fun, and it is fun in the same way that I assume people who run marathons find that fun.
1: I assume those people.
0: I
1: refuse to talk to them. You've talked about how you think comedy doesn't get the respect it deserves in theater.
0: Yes.
1: What do you mean by that?
0: I think that people can easily cut themselves off from just enjoying things and finding pleasure in laughter, and feeling that laughter is somehow lesser than any other emotion, or laughter and joy is lesser than another emotion.
1: Yeah, do you know Phoebe Bridgers, the singer-songwriter?
0: Yeah.
1: She said people confuse sadness with seriousness.
0: Yeah, and that's what I feel. I feel like seriousness in comedy, people don't ever put those two together. But I want to bring into my practice as an actor and as a director that there's a seriousness, there's a rigor to comedy, and that laughter is a vulnerable act in the same way that crying is a vulnerable act. And it gives access to a certain part of you that you don't get, you don't always get. And so I think that what a beautiful pathway into learning about somebody or connecting with somebody, sharing laughter. That's why I think it's important to my practice, and why people just kind of brush it off. I think there's great vulnerability in laughing.
1: Laughter is a vulnerable act.
0: Yeah.
1: And crying is a vulnerable act.
0: And the line between those two, I can only speak for myself, but there have been moments where you're crying so much that you end up laughing.
1: Yeah,
0: you're laughing so much that you break down into tears. And I think that's important to identify. That's speaking to something that's inside you. Why isn't it taken as seriously as a piece that makes you cry? You know, laughter can get you thinking about a whole bunch of things.
1: What makes it all worthwhile? You know, you got One for the Pot and Sleuth. That's a lot for one season. You said something earlier. You said, I don't know, I just love theater. What is it about theater that makes it all worthwhile for you?
0: The connection to audience, to get to put something up on stage and see that effect.

0: You're a brilliant actor. I'm so excited to see your directorial debut, and more than anything, a sharp dresser.
1: Oh, thank you.
0: We're both wearing the same.
2: Corduroy.
0: Happened to me last. Me and Josh Groban were wearing the same jean jacket. Now me and Peter Fernandez are both wearing corduroy jackets.
1: Well, I'm glad that I'm on the same plane as Josh Groban.
0: You are the Josh Groban of Canadian theater.
1: Oh, that's kind.
0: You can put that in your bio.
1: I will put that
0: for
1: in my bio.
0: If you want. You can
1: on
0: do
1: my
0: that.
1: Resume. Top of my resume.
0: Congratulations. Thanks for coming in.
1: Thank you. Thanks for having me.
0: True story. And I just remembered this. On the way home that day, I Googled his jacket. Like, I had a picture of Peter Fernandez's jacket, and I used like the Google reverse image search. Couldn't find it. The award-winning actor and now director Peter Fernandez, his directorial debut Sleuth, is on at the Shaw Festival in Niagara-on-the-Lake, Ontario until October 9th. It's in previews now. It has its opening night May 22nd. You can see Peter acting at the Shaw Festival this year. Also, he stars in the comedy One for the Pot. That show begins on May 27th and runs also into October. Coming up on the show, what do you do when you're waiting in an airport? Probably look at your phone, right? What if you put your phone down and looked at the people around you? What would happen then? Maybe you'd get a song like this?
3: I see it in your eyes, getting tired of the same old run around.
0: I mean, I can't say much. When I travel, my screen time is like Lord of the Rings director's cut levels. That's Owen Wrigling. He'll be here to tell you how, if you pay attention to the people around you at the airport, you might get a hit country song out of it. It's after this on Q.

0: It is cloudy and 9 degrees in Calgary at 10:30. Good morning, I'm Jocelyn Kozak with your CBC News update. The second stage of construction on the Bearspaw South Feeder Main replacement pipe starts today. Over the next 6 months, crews will install a new pipe along 34th Ave Northwest in Bowness. Residents can expect detours, loss of street parking, some noise, some dust, and some impact on driveway access for some homeowners. Alberta's privacy watchdog is concerned about new legislation that will allow Alberta Gaming Liquor and Cannabis to sell the personal information of their online gaming customers. The Play Alberta site has more than 430,000 user accounts. Service Alberta's minister says the AGLC has no immediate plans to sell that online gaming portal, and Albertans would have the option to delete their information before any future sale of the site. Alberta farmers are in the midst of crop seeding, and this year they're facing double impacts from rising costs of fertilizer and fuel. Those increases are tied to the war in the Middle East. A farmer in the Madden area says there are concerns that these cost issues could extend into next year as well. Stay with CBC Radio for news during the day. Check us out online or download our free CBC News app. Cloudy today in Calgary, a chance of showers. We're expecting a high of 17 degrees.
1: I'm Tom Power. You're listening to Q. You know how sometimes when you see your favorite, like, relatively unknown artist succeed, like someone you've been with since the very beginning, there's a part of you that actually kind of worries a little bit. Like, you're happy that they're getting their laurels and all that, but you're also bracing for that change, that they won't seem as real anymore. Or you'll worry they'll forget why they started making art in the first place. In bluegrass circles, they call that getting above your raisin.

I wouldn't worry about that with Owen Riegling, and you'll hear why in just a minute. Owen is smack in the middle of that big rising star moment. Just a few years ago, he was playing bars in around his small town of Mildmay, Ontario. Not long after that, he started turning heads with songs like this.

0: That is Old Dirt Roads, a track that went platinum in Canada. Now Owen is playing venues like the Grand Ole Opry, Massey Hall in Toronto. Also playing alongside some of the biggest names in country music like Brett Young and Luke Bryan. Owen's new album is called In the Feeling. I was so happy he stopped by to talk about the title track. And I should say, when we talked, that big Massey Hall show and the big Grand Ole Opry show hadn't happened yet. So that's where we started.
1: Yeah. Yeah. We're playing Massey Hall in Toronto, which is like the Opry of Canada. And yeah, just to get to play that stage is crazy. And the Opry's coming up and all these exciting things, new record, you know, new shows. It's just, it's a bit of a whirlwind, but it's been a lot of fun. Just, you know, I feel like I'm just grabbing on and hanging on for dear life.
0: So. Right, riding the train from the outside.
1: Exactly.
0: Had you been to Massey Hall? Have you seen any shows at Massey Hall before?
1: I haven't.
0: Really?
1: I've never stepped foot in Massey Hall. Just seeing videos on YouTube and seeing all kinds of pictures, but I've never actually been in there. So the first time I'll get to go in there is when we're loading in production and you know, setting up for sound check.
0: And have you been to the Opry before?
1: I have been to the Opry, so I did like a, they call it the My Opry intro, and you get to go backstage, you got to play songs for them, and
0: For who? For the Opry folks?
1: For like the Opry staff, yeah.
0: Oh, cool.
1: So I did all that, and then they got the whole tour, and I got to, you know, see the circle and see the band and kind of get the whole rundown of the Opry, which was super cool.
0: So for people who don't know, the circle is that when the Opry was at the Ryman Auditorium, which was the kind of the first home of the Grand Ole Opry, when it was a radio show, Patsy Cline, George Jones, Hank Williams all stood on the stage. And then they took they cut out this part of the stage of the Ryman, and moved it to Opryland where the venue is right now. So the circle is where everyone else is standing. Did you get to stand on the circle yet?
1: I didn't stand in the circle. And I don't even think I tried. I feel like it's like a little bit sacrilegious to step in it until you're like playing in that moment. You know, I want the first time my boots touch the wood to be like, I got my guitar on and I'm about to sing. I'll probably be so nervous, but
0: that's soon, hey?
1: The that's
0: Opry,
1: soon.
0: Yeah. I think the Oak Ridge Boys are playing. Like it's a big night at the Opry.
1: Yeah.
0: It's a big deal. Well, congratulations on everything.
1: Thank you.
0: I want to talk a little bit about this album. I want to talk about the song. My understanding is that you were stuck in an airport.
1: Yep.
0: That was, what airport was it?
1: I don't even remember. I think it was LAX.
0: Kind of a nondescript, kind of boring airport.
1: Yeah, I think it was LAX, and it had been just the longest, most exciting year of my life, 2024. I played 110 shows that year, and it was kind of like my first time. Just they just grabbed me and threw me into this world of like, now you're just going to live on airplanes, and now you're going to, you know, be in hotel rooms every night. And it was a new experience, and I just kind of burnt myself to the ground, just not knowing how to keep up with that lifestyle and probably staying up too late and getting up too early. And I was a little bit burnt out, texting my buddy about, you know, where I was at that point in my life. And I just sent him a picture of the airport, and he sends me back this like 10-page document with different fonts and photos and all this, you know, story that he just pulled out of this photo, which just looked like fluorescent, stale lighting and, you know, people shuffling and people sitting over here. I couldn't see anything.
0: What do you mean? So you sent him a picture of just like, hey, this is where I am at the airport.
1: Yeah, he told me to send him a picture.
0: You were feeling a bit stuck? You're feeling a bit writing-wise?
1: Writing, I feel like it's kind of like, I wasn't inspired by anything at that time. Just I'd been so burnt out and so tired. And he's told me to send him a picture. And then he pulled out all these little stories from the guy at the bar who needs a cigarette and, you know, the people that are leaving town to go have the best week of their lives in the Bahamas or something. And there's people there that have just got home after being away for, you know, a year. And all these different little stories that he could just pull out of this one picture that was a mundane kind of everyday situation. And it just opened my eyes to songwriting again. And it just kind of lit a little bit of a fire under me. And then we went back to his studio in Peterborough and we wrote In the Feeling in like 30 minutes.
0: But hold on. What was it that lit the fire underneath you? Is it that like, oh, inspiration is around me at all times,
1: yeah. You
0: know, like, or like, hey, my eyes were closed, but actually people around me are living full lives and that's all there. Or?
1: It was just the idea that you don't need to wait for something to just fall in your lap. You can just observe everything around you and pull a story out of everything and put yourself in that person's shoes. And that's the thing that kind of just like, I just hadn't looked at songwriting that way before. I was always the kind of guy that waited for that spark or that thing that made me like get out of my chair. I'll have to wake up from a dream and like go write it down. You know what I mean? I just hadn't had that in a while because I hadn't been using that muscle, you know?
0: Yeah, I think it's a nice way to look at life, man. If you think about it, like I find this is something I struggle with, but like I find the less I'm on my phone, the more I'm sort of like observing all those kind of moments around
1: totally.
0: Me. You know what I mean?
1: Yeah.
0: Like how much stuff am I missing because I'm just staring at my phone? You
1: it's
0: know?
1: Crazy. Like I got my weekly screen time report, and it's like you spend 5 hours a day on your phone, mm-hmm. and it's like, what am I doing? I got to put that thing down and just be present. And that's my new motto. It's like, I'm trying to be present at all times. When I'm at Massey Hall on that stage, like...
0: Don't check your phone.
1: I'm there. Yeah, I'm going to check my phone on the stage. Imagine I pull my phone out at the Opry. Just one sec. I got to check Instagram real quick.
0: We're going to play the title track of the record. You're from, is it Mildmay?
1: Mildmay. I nailed that.
0: Well, thank you very much. I'm from St. John's, Newfoundland. I don't know anything about Mildmay, Ontario.
1: Well, Mildmay is a town of... People are saying it's 1291 now, but it's 1,000. It's always been 1,000.
0: Hold on, why are people saying it's 1291?
1: Well, I've been talking to people and they're like, you know, a town of 1,200, 1,300, it's 1,000. That's how I remember it and it's always going to be that way. Yeah, Mildmay's just a little town in southwestern Ontario. I grew up there. I went to school there. I went to high school 10 minutes down the road.
0: What's it? Is it near anything? Is it near?
1: It's near a town called Walkerton. A lot of people know Walkerton.
0: Yeah.
1: It's near, sort of near like Kincardine, Port Elgin. It's up in that kind of area.
0: What kind of town is it?
1: It's just a town full of people that work really hard and everybody's got their people in that town. Everybody has each other's backs. There's a lot of community support. My buddies, you know, my one buddy runs the hardware store on Main Street. My other friend runs the bar right across the road. And it's very much just like a blue collar, like everybody knows everybody. And nobody really cares to leave or nobody really, you know, they're just so content with being there. And I think that's what's so cool about it.
0: Let me put it this way. If you and I were supposed to go to Mildmay tonight, where would you, what's the first place you'd take me? Where would you take me?
1: Harley's Pub and Perk, corner of Main Street. It's a bar. That's where I played, you know, one of my first cover gigs.
0: What kind of covers were you doing?
1: I was doing everything from Johnny Cash to Green Day to Weezer to...
0: Folsom Prison Blues, Good Riddance, Time of Your Life?
1: Yep, yep.
0: Okay,
1: yeah. I was playing some Don Williams, Tulsa Time, and Alan Tulsa. Jackson, a lot of Eric Church. Like, I was just mixing everything up. And then I would toss in a couple originals here and there and see if people... you know, turn their head or if they told me to shut it off or whatever.
0: I'm sort of surprised by that because what I was reading when I was learning about you is that you would go to the west side of Mildmay and play music. So because on the west side of Mildmay, there's no one who can hear you.
1: Yeah. So our farm where I grew up is just outside of town.
0: What kind of farm is it?
1: Just cash crop. We had 100 acres. My parents still live there. Just rotate between soybeans, winter wheat, and corn. Mm-hmm. And we didn't have like a path that I could drive my truck from the house to the bush. So go through town, drive up the west end, turn right at the T, and there's a bend. And right off the bend, there's a little laneway down into the bush area. So I drive down there and just back my truck up to this little kind of hideaway. It's so secluded, like looking over at the neighbor's field. Like oftentimes there'd be deer and stuff. And I was always so shy growing up. And like the idea of being in my bedroom and like, trying to figure out how to sing and like write songs, I just felt like I didn't want anybody hearing me. So I go out there where nobody could hear the bad songs I was writing and got a lot of the early bad songs out of me back there.
0: So how do you make the transition then to have the confidence to get up at the pub in your hometown and play there where everyone knows you?
1: I mean, that just came from, I was asked to play a gig with my guitar teacher, Roger Williamson, and his family band. I was taking lessons with him. And I did 3 songs at like a Sunday matinee, and it took a lot of courage to get up there and sing, and it was scary. Like, I was so nervous, but as soon as I got off stage, like, all the nerves were just, I mean, as soon as I got in there into the first song, the nerves were gone, and when I got off stage, I was like, that's the coolest thing ever, you know? And I got in the truck, and I told my parents, like, I want to keep doing this. And so that's when I got on Facebook and email and whatever, and I was emailing bars, and Harley's had me come play, and it was like 4 hours a night, so I had to learn a whole bunch more cover songs so I could fit, you know, a 4-hour set. And then I was playing every weekend, every Thursday, Friday, Saturday. Eventually, it was like 3 days a week, different bar every night. And I started to build up this like local, like grassroots kind of fan base. Started with friends and family and the bartenders, and it eventually turned into like I was being asked to play at like the homecomings, and which are like big. Every little town in our area will have like a homecoming every 10 years, so. spreads out like between all the towns. There's usually one like every year in a different town.
2: Yeah.
1: And there'll be thousands of people there, and they'll have like bands on the Thursday, Friday, and Saturday night. And I was asked to like headline some of those, and there'd be like 1,500 people. And it was like crazy that I'd worked my way up to that. It felt like I had made it, you know? And yeah, it's just kind of like this grassroots thing, I guess.
2: I mean, that's a beautiful thing. Were the crowds always happy to see you? Did you have any hard crowds?
1: Yeah, I think it just was. It started from a place of so small that I grew with the people. So like,
2: okay, so no hecklers, no drunk rowdy, no.
1: Oh, lots of drunk rowdy, yeah, lots of that. But it was like in the name of fun. I wasn't ever like violent or like people throwing stuff at me on stage. It was all just fun. And I mean, I was probably having a few too. So.
2: Yeah, you were right there with them.
1: Yeah, exactly.
2: I mean, that must be exciting to have like that grassroots support come from your home.
1: Totally. I mean, yeah, I wouldn't be here without that. And that's a huge part of what comes through in my lyrics too. It's like they were always so supportive from the start. So, I mean, I owe them a lot.
2: But is there a bit of like, okay, I gotta keep trying here. So I'm going to go to Nashville and I'm going to see if I can do this. Right.
1: Yeah.
2: And like, so I'm sure there's a little bit of sadness that like, hey, I could stay a local legend forever. I got to move on. I bet there's also a little bit of pressure. Like all these people believe in me. I better do something. Is there any of that?
1: Yeah, I think so. I try not to think about it too much. I think
2: that's my job. Make you think about stuff you don't want to think about.
1: Yeah. You know? And I love thinking about it. I love to go there. It's just, I think it's like you said, hanging onto the train from the outside. And sometimes you get far away from it, like me being on the road and realizing like, wow, I'm singing songs every night about this little patch of heaven, you know, in Old Dirt Roads. And I haven't seen that place in a year. Like, it's weird. So I'll catch myself sometimes. And then, yeah, I always try to point back and give them a shout out and come home. And when I come home, it's like I just run into everybody on the street and it's like I never left.
2: I bet they're proud of you.
1: Yeah, I think so. I mean, I can feel it. I really can.
2: I heard you have a sandwich named after you at that pub you were playing.
1: Yeah, I got it's called the Corner Bar Sandwich on the Harley's menu. It's a Nashville hot chicken sandwich, and it's my signature sandwich. So
2: why that one? Why is that one named after you?
1: To be honest, I didn't pick the sandwich. they picked the sandwich, and they're like, you cool if like we, you know, call this yours? And I was like, you kidding me? I got my own sandwich. Sure, let's go.
2: It's because you're in Nashville now.
1: Exactly. So it's Nashville. I think it's the Nashville thing because it's country music and that's what I do. And, you know, who doesn't love chicken?
2: Have you had it?
1: Yeah, it's great.
2: It's all right?
1: Got a pickle on there.
2: Well, wait, what were you going to say even if you didn't like it?
1: Hey, it's
2: no,
1: great.
2: No, I'm sure it's really, really good. You're doing Massey Hall and you're doing the Grand Ole Opry. You're playing like pretty major gigs. I love that you're also still doing the markets like you're doing Steinbach, Manitoba,
1: yep.
2: Mattawa, Ontario, Paradise Hill, Saskatchewan. Places I'm guessing that when you show up to might remind you a little bit more of home. Is that
1: 100%. Like going to those places, I've done a bunch of that stuff. And the further I get from home, the more I just run into home because these places, like you get there backstage is like, there's just like the guy that I can like put his character into like a guy that I grew up with.
2: What do you mean?
1: Like the promoter, mm-hmm. somebody who's like running the show, mm-hmm. but they're just like, their name's Dan, you know, and they have a cooler beer and they're like, come on over here. Like we got cornhole over there. And it's like you're just in this small town and it's the best. I love playing those shows.
2: And I guess they probably have a version of Harley's Pub and they probably have a version of, you know?
1: Oh yeah. I mean, it's a different energy getting to play in a rural area too. Cause I mean, people drive to come see a concert and it's like, they don't always get tons of concerts, so when there is one, it's like, we're going to throw down. We're going to have some fun tonight.
2: I mean, that's the exciting thing to me about country music is that, like, when you're writing about Mild May in your case, you know, when James Barker was on the show, he was writing about where he's from, or even, like, folks who are writing about, like, I don't know, Tennessee or Arkansas, you know?
1: Yeah.
2: These small towns, they're so incredibly specific to them. But when you travel to these kind of smaller communities across Canada and the U.S., like there is something, you understand everything in one of those songs, even if they're not about you.
1: 100%. Yeah, I feel that. I mean, a small town's a small town. And the things that make a small town is the fact that, you know, people are there and they've raised generations of people there. And it's just like, it's a culture. It really is.
2: It's a beautiful thing, man. So I want to play the song In the Feeling. So there's one line that kind of repeats, but I didn't quite understand it. What does save a spot for me in the feeling mean?
1: just, you know, I mean, when I'm away from home, I know there's people back at home that are making memories, and people are having kids and people are getting married, and sometimes I can't be back for those things.
2: Yeah.
1: And, you know, I'm saving a spot for them everywhere I go and, you know, carrying that with me. And I hope that, you know, they're saving a spot for me in there, you know, back home with the things that they're going through that I'm missing out on. So, I mean, that's one version of it. And I mean, there's just, yeah, I feel like that song just keeps evolving for me, which is awesome.
2: I'm glad. Are you going to get home anytime soon?
1: Geez, I hope so.
2: Me too.
1: The thing is, my parents love to travel to wherever I'm at, and I'm going to see them so much that, like, it feels like they bring home, you know, wherever I go, which is awesome. But yeah, I'll be getting back there in July, I think, for a little bit. So
2: I hope so, just to hear the way you talk about it. I really hope you get to get back there soon, man.
1: Yeah, we'll be back. We'll be back.
2: You made a great record, and I'm so happy to have you in to talk about it.
1: Thank you. Appreciate you, man. I appreciate that, too.
2: I appreciate you. So let's listen to this. This is Owen Riegling. Oh, I heard a story before we go, actually.
1: Yeah.
2: I heard that they're coming in from Mild May to the Massey Hall show.
1: Yeah, there's a bus. I think there might be a couple buses. I think there's like 300 people coming to the show.
2: They rented a couple of buses to come in from Massey?
1: Yeah.
2: What does that mean to you?
1: It's awesome. That's how they do it there. Like, it's not the first time this has happened. Like, I got a show last headline tour in London, and the same thing. There was buses rolling up, people from back home just coming out. Like, it's the same crew that saw me at the little bar that grew to these fairs that now they have to freaking get buses to the shows, and they love it. So, I mean, there's a lot of support there.
2: You're like the Grateful Dead, man.
1: Yeah.
2: You know? they're coming to you.
1: It's crazy.
2: Thanks for coming in.
1: Thank you for having me.
2: This is Owen Riegling with the title track off his new album. The song is called In the Feeling.

0: That is the charming Owen Rigling. I've got a lot of affection for Owen. Owen's the title track off his new album is called In the Feeling here on Q. Shout out Mild May. I'm Tom Power. You're listening to Q. I don't know if you know this feeling where you saw something on YouTube or you saw a movie or something like that, and you cannot wait to tell everybody you know about it. So I had that experience. There's this documentary I saw not that long ago from the musician Bels Larson. Bels Larson is someone I talked to on the show about a year ago. He had put out this beautiful and also really interesting album called Blurring Time. Let me tell you about it. He recorded it over a long period, a period which covered his transition from female to male. The result is this beautiful duet in that, like, Bels is duetting with his past voice, like his past voice being higher pitched. The voice he has now is a lower voice, and you hear those two voices sing in harmony. Bels, in this documentary, tells the story of making the record, also documents his own transition. The documentary is also called Blurring Time. And as of Wednesday, it's going to be out on YouTube. To search for Bels Larson on YouTube. Keep an eye out for it. So I got to talk to Bels a little bit about the making of the album. Just take a listen to this.
1: I understood that my voice was going to get deep. So I felt a bit split between capturing the songs, all nine of them, as they were at that time right then with my high voice, and having the record be a sort of what-if record, singing about change and identity and transness with a high voice, or starting T, waiting, and then recording it with a voice that I didn't even know yet. I didn't know what it would sound like. And I've been approaching this record, I was approaching this record and also my life with a lot of dichotomies, a lot of either-or, this, that, high voice, low voice, he, they, whatever. And then I thought, what about both and? And when I was a teenager, I watched a lot of coming out stories on YouTube of other trans guys. I didn't know I was trans until I was in my 20s, but a lot of these stories, you know, are a question of either or, before, after.
0: I was X and now I'm
1: exactly
0: Y.
1: Yeah, I sure. was and now I am.
0: Yeah, and it's often how it's talked about in the, you'll hear it in a common conversation, back when you were and now you're
1: exactly. Yeah. And the thing is, like, I don't reject that, because I was, that's, I put out an EP a couple of years ago, it's called If I Was I Am, and that's like kind of what I'm also trying to say in Blurring Time. And so that's why I wanted to marry the two. And something I think is really important to say too is I totally understand why other trans folks do feel the need to cast aside their past selves so that their new selves can shine. But I think that for me, it was important to carry all of the past versions of myself with me as I move forward.

0: Bells Larson there, duetting with his former self. That is a song called Blurring Time. His new documentary, which is beautiful. It's 17 minutes long. It is absolutely gorgeous. It'll be out Wednesday on YouTube. You can hear our full conversation on the Q podcast. That is it for Q today. Tomorrow on the show, back when Arlo Parks was 17, she was doing what musicians have to do. Tour, record, do interviews with jean-jacketed people like me, repeat. And then suddenly in her 20s, she realized she never really let herself just be, like, have fun, be anonymous at a club, chat with smokers outside the bar, like a lot of 20-year-olds do, like I certainly did. She'll tell you what finally doing that did for her and how it led to this new record, which is excellent. That's tomorrow on Q. We'll see you then. Later on.
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7: It has been 10 years since the Tragically Hip played their final tour. Now their songs have inspired a brand new musical. It's a good life if you don't weaken. Just open in Hamilton. You'll hear how the Hip's music has been adapted into a story of immigration, love, and music.
8: This is CBC News. It's cloudy and 8 degrees in Calgary at 11 o'clock. Good morning. I'm Jocelyn Kozak. An incoming change allowing Alberta gaming liquor and cannabis to sell customer information is concerning Alberta's privacy commissioner. Janet French has more.
9: Online gamers have created more than 434,000 accounts on the provincially run gambling website Play Alberta. Last week, the legislature passed a bill that would enable Alberta gaming liquor and cannabis to sell those users' personal information should it ever sell the website and app. The province's privacy commissioner, Diane McLeod, says it's a concerning exemption from privacy law, which usually prohibits government entities from selling personal information. In a statement, McLeod questioned the point of privacy guardrails if the legislature can override them. Service Alberta Minister Dale Nally says the AGLC has no immediate plans to sell Play Alberta.
10: We're not selling Albertans' information. This is specific customer information as it pertains to a government business enterprise.
9: Nally says customers will have the option to opt out of sharing their information should such a sale go ahead. In July, Alberta's regulated online gambling market will open to private operators. Janet French, CBC News, Edmonton.
8: Alberta's leaked voter list is highlighting gaps in privacy legislation here. Elections Alberta traced the leaked voter list back to the Republican Party of Alberta. But Alberta's privacy commissioner can't investigate further because it doesn't have the authority to investigate political parties. Colin Bennett at the University of Victoria says the political gap in privacy legislation is growing wider as parties turn to targeting voters online.
11: There has to be control of not only the voters list, but the other information that political parties are capturing about our political views. This is sensitive data. And in most other countries, political opinions, political attitudes, political behavior is considered sensitive and therefore worthy of the highest level of protection.
8: Premier Smith says her government won't consider legislative changes until the investigations into this breach are complete. The second stage of construction on the Bears Paw South feeder main pipe replacement is expecting to start today. Over the next 6 months, crews will install a new pipe along 34th Avenue Northwest in Bowness, with construction starting at 77th Street and 83rd Street. While micro-tunneling was used for the first stage of construction, the city's going to use an open-cut approach this time. This allows for faster work. Crews are going to be working Monday through Saturday and some Sundays as required. Work on the replacement pipe is expected to wrap up in December. Tomorrow's the deadline to fill out the census. That survey rolls around every 5 years, and Statistics Canada has been mailing access codes to households across the country. As Tom Stegler reports, completing the questionnaire is not optional.
12: The census has begun.
13: Despite an advertising blitz with Statistics Canada insisting the census is crucial.
12: Easy to fill out and completely confidential.
13: Social media posts have gone viral.
14: Census time here in Canada.
13: As users boast about refusing to fill out the questionnaire.
14: Send that off to the Liberals so they get the message.
13: Households that don't complete the census face fines of up to $500. But StatsCan Assistant Chief Statistician Jeff Bowlby says first,
15: we'll send text reminders, we'll send reminders by mail. Eventually we'll start calling or knocking on doors.
16: It's incredibly important.
13: Demographer Michael Hahn points out the data is used to determine essential services like hospitals and roads. Although tomorrow is considered Census Day, officials say Canadians won't face any consequence if they fill out the questionnaire in the coming weeks. Thomas Dagg, CBC News, Toronto.
8: And that is your CBC News. Now here is Angela Knight with an update on traffic.
17: In the Southwest, crews are working today on the ramp from southbound Crowchild Trail onto eastbound Glenmore Trail. So a portion of that ramp, the right lane, is blocked, and that's creating delays and backing things up on southbound Crowchild Trail. If you see a traffic problem anytime, please let me know. The number is 403-521-1010.
8: A cloudy day for Calgary. There is a chance of showers this afternoon, and we're expecting a high today of 17. Right now in Calgary, it is cloudy and currently 10 degrees.
18: This summer, it'll be 10 years since the last Tragically Hip tour. In that stretch, there have been some documentaries, some album reissues to help us celebrate the hip. But now, there is a new musical that lets you think of the Tragically Hip songs in a brand new way. I'm Elamin Abdul-Mahmoud, and this is Commotion. And today, we are talking about the play It's a Good Life If You Don't Weaken, which recently premiered at Theatre Aquarius in Hamilton. Aisling Murphy's here. Karen Fricker's here. They've seen it. They've got thoughts. Hello, friends.
19: Hi. Hello.
18: It's nice to see you. First of all, I want to do one quick thing. Full disclosure, there are three reasons why I'm not entirely an objective person when it comes to this musical. Number one, I am already in the bag for the Tragically Hip because that's just who I am as a person. So I already have an emotional relationship with the songs. Mm-hmm. Number two, my very good pal Tally Schlanger is a lead of the show. And then number three, it's set in the greatest city in the world, which is Kingston, Ontario. that's my hometown. And so I'm far from the most objective person when it comes to the show. So, Aisling, I'm going to start with you for several reasons. One, you're the reporter among us. And second of all, much more importantly, you're not from here. You're American, not to out you like this. You know?
19: I mean, it had to come out.
18: It had to come out. And so your relationship with the Tragically Hip is different. You spent a long time reporting on this production. You write a 3,000-word piece about It's a Good Life If You Don't Weaken. Not talking about just like the show, but also how it came together and everything. Mm-hmm. So let's talk about that, because the Hip is very, very protective, right, of their legacy. Talk to me about the journey that this play had from, you know, just idea to the stage.
19: Absolutely. So this really started with Canadian theater producer Michael Rubinoff, perhaps best known, not perhaps, I think he is best known as the originating producer of Come From Away,
18: yeah,
19: which when we talk about Canadian musical theater, we are often talking about Come From Away.
18: Gigantic success, went to Broadway, yeah.
19: Absolutely. That show is made by Canadians. It is about Canadians. It is

0: a capital CM Canadian musical. So Michael Rubinoff also happens to be a huge Tragically Hip fan. And so when the pandemic hit, he reached out to the Tragically Hip's longtime manager, Jake Gold, sort of just asking, what if we made a musical around this? What could that look like? And so this kicked off a few years of negotiating and dreaming and chatting with the band and with Jake and with Rubinoff about what could a jukebox musical for the Tragically Hip be. And so they sort of landed on, okay, it's not going to be about the Hip itself. It's not going to be about the band. It won't be about Gord Downie. It will be an immigrant story about a new Canadian. And this was an idea that resonated really well with the band. And I think people thought that this would have been something that Gord Downie would have loved himself as well. And so it sort of spiraled from there and turned into this massive sort of Broadway style show that it is now.
1: There's the idea, right? And then there's sort of like the actual journey for the show itself to get to the stage.
0: Totally.
1: Some of that has been quite complicated. Do you want to talk a little bit about, like, because it has not been a straightforward road for them?
0: No, for sure. So making new musicals is really hard.
1: Yeah.
0: It takes a really long time, and there's a lot of different personalities that need to be involved in that, from music to writing the story to design and directors and things like that. So when I joined the show to shadow it, originally this had been a show about an immigrant family in Kensington Market. There had been a different co-writer and a different director attached to it. I liked what I had seen in that workshop, but I wound up hearing, and I talked about this in the story, but I wound up hearing that maybe that workshop hadn't gone super well, or maybe hadn't been quite what the producers had initially dreamed of for what the story could be. So a few key creative team members wound up being replaced for what the show has turned into. The Kensington Market angle was completely scrapped and Kingston was brought in. And I think people kind of thought, like, oh, right, that feels obvious in a nice way. So it grew from there.
1: And as a Kingstonian among us, I I'm not objective about this. I am delighted to see a musical set in my hometown. Karen, when you first hear about the idea of a Tragically Hip musical, how does that initially strike you as a concept?
2: Well, I too am not from here. I'm American and an immigrant.
1: Didn't know.
2: And so learning to love the Hip's music was learning to be a Canadian. Because I kind of knew the music before, like you've heard the hits.
1: Yeah.
2: But then, but I will say I am not an aficionado. And I think that affects how you're going to receive the show.
1: Yeah.
2: But for me, the music for me really resonates with the idea of Canadianness. And I think that I loved the show. They've pulled off so well turning this story of an immigrant who comes here or as a refugee from Iraq under very dire circumstances, his way of finding his way in Kingston, finding love, finding his own footing, that ends up being an amazing vehicle for Hip songs, I would say, kind of against the odds.
1: Well, I was going to say, like, we should clarify at this point that, like, it is not a traditional musical in the sense that, like, the songs and the lyrics of the songs are not pushing the plot forward. The songs are kind of adjacent to the thing that is happening in the plot. And so quite often, like, what you get is sort of like an emotional resonance that has to do with the song as the plot is kind of advancing. Actually, this maybe would be a good moment to sort of slow down for a moment and say, what is It's a Good Life If You Don't Weaken about? Like, what is the plot of this musical?
0: Absolutely. So it is set in 2002. And so when the show opens, we're in Iraq in 2002, which famously maybe not a great political situation in the country at that time. And so we meet this reporter named Waleed Al-Tamimi. We're told that he is the voice of his people. He's a very influential journalist in Iraq. And he goes on international TV to speak out against the political regime in Iraq, which goes about as well as you think it might. He puts his foot in his mouth, which winds up being a bit of a recurring theme for the show. And immediately it's time for him to escape. And he starts this refugee journey where he comes to Canada and he's getting his fingerprints taken and he's getting the vaccines you need when you become an immigrant in Canada and all these really kind of intricate parts of the immigration journey. So that's the first song.
1: Yeah.
0: That's pretty much the first sequence of songs. And then the rest of the show winds up being, okay, Waleed's in Canada, great, but like, how do you adjust to life in Canada when you have no frame of reference for that? How do you find an apartment? How do you find a health card? And we sort of wind up seeing, like, maybe Waleed doesn't actually hate it here so much. Maybe he could sort of see himself building a life here. Then something happens back home that really splits him between these two countries. Mm-hmm. He's stuck in Canada. His heart is in Iraq. And we need to sort of follow him on this journey of figuring out how can he be in two places at once, and how can he really build a future for himself that honors both where he's come from and where he's chosen to settle.
1: I guess the fourth reason why I might be in the bag for this particular musical is as an immigrant who went through that refugee-seeking process.
0: Totally.
1: You know, like, actually the administrative burden of becoming a refugee in this country is, like, a lengthy process. And the fact that this musical dedicates several musical numbers, right? Like, by the time we get to New Orleans, it's sinking, you're like, we're taking a really long time,
0: yeah,
1: actually, to be able to get out of Iraq safely. Mm-hmm. And that, like, feels accurate to me. That feels accurate to me because, like, it's quite often those narratives start when somebody lands here, and that's a little bit too clean.
0: Totally.
1: And too, you know, but that musical is, like, not satisfied to do that. Let's actually hear a little bit. So here's a bit of the cast performing a hip classic.

0: Come on.
1: You know the song. You know the song. That is a cast of It's a Good Life, Vina Week. And what they were doing there is a preview performance of Courage. That was for a live taping of Q during Juno Week back in Hamilton in March. Karen, we talked about this. I talked about this idea of having initial reservations, right, about how well the hip songs would end up translating to a musical setting. Did the show work for you?
2: It really did. I think it takes a while. It could take many audience members a while to settle into the conceit of the show.
1: Yeah.
2: Why are we in Iraq for a hip show? Yeah. And like you said, it takes a while, which reflects the central character's experience.
1: Yeah.
2: For me, once the show gets to Kingston, and I haven't lived in Kingston, but I've lived in St. Catharines. Yeah. So I know the small city, college town, Ontario vibe. There's one music store, there's one cafe. If you co-own the music store, your ex is probably going to be running the cafe and you're going to have to deal with that every day, which is a plot point. And I think the using the songs in order to narrate Waleed's emotional experience of settling, and also the experience of the co-owners of the cafe, including the transcendent Talia Schlanger, who I thought was amazing, that you end up having two stories. One, Waleed, and then the story of the adult siblings who own this music store, and kind of about the community that they live in that welcomes but also resists Waleed in its midst.
1: Right. I think like there's something to me about, first of all, I'm legally obligated to represent in Kingston, Ontario. You said small town. Hold on. Incorporated city? Is that, I believe, what you meant?
2: As is St. Catharines. Sorry. But, apologies.
1: And I accept the apology on your behalf. But there is something about that setting, right? Because like the emotionality is sort of supercharged. Like there's something about you're constantly running into the same people. You really can't avoid, you know, the emotional context that you have with those people. Talk to me about the set design for this, because I honestly thought it was deeply impressive how they kind of incorporated all these worlds into one thing, Ashley.
3: I am obsessed with the set design for
1: this
3: show.
1: Yes.
3: And part of that is because, you know, when conversations might have initially happened about what the world of the show could look like, it was for a different show. It would have been for the version of the show that I saw workshopped a year ago.
1: Yeah.
3: So seeing how the creative team, and I have to shout out the set designer for the show was Scott Penner. I love the set for the show. So where it's sort of blue-gray stucco, and it's covered in graffiti, which I don't think anyone would ever be bored while watching the show, but if you happen to be, you could read the graffiti for all these really cool...
1: I spent the whole time reading. I was obsessed with reading. Yes.
3: There's Tragically Hip references everywhere. There's lyrics from Wheat Kings and The Darkest One, which is also kind of a deep cut, so that one's kind of fun that one's in there so much. Like, there's lots of Canadian imagery in there. But so, sort of physically, there's lots of archways and geometric designs. And so when you sort of take the set holistically, there's a bit of Hamilton in there because of Theatre Aquarius. There's some Kingston in that architecture.
1: Yeah.
3: And then there's lots of Baghdad as well. There's lots of allusions to sort of Middle Eastern architecture with the shape of these archways and things. So, you know, visually, we're as much at the center of this immigrant experience as we are narratively, which I think is really cool.
1: Mm-hmm.

0: Karen, when you think about this show, how do you think it compares to other jukebox musicals? Because I feel like that's the maybe the experience that people are used to having, you know, when you go like, oh, it's a musical, it's going to have mostly music by this one artist. That's a jukebox musical. I think I know what that is. That's like We Will Rock You. And it's like, it's not like We Will Rock You, you know, in a lot of different ways.
1: Well, I think it is and it isn't in that I think, I mean, I will say I went to a Sunday matinee. It was not a theater industry crowd. It was packed. And Theater Aquarius is huge. And I think it's like, hip fans for sure. They were wearing memorabilia merch.
0: Yes.
1: And people. And there is such a warm recognition when a song starts and you know what it is.
0: Yeah.
1: And so, but there isn't like a laugh about how the song fits, which is kind of sometimes happens in the Mamma Mia universe. It's more like, oh, like New Orleans is sinking is kind of about existentially sinking.
0: Mm-hmm.
1: And I don't know the songs that well, and I suspect that there are going to be people who know the songs well who might struggle in some instances to go, what does Wheat Kings have to do with that?
0: Right.
1: Because Wheat Kings is about something very specific.
0: Yes.
1: And so I, as not someone deep in the music, I didn't have the experience of getting lost halfway through the song going, what? But I think because the plot's so strong, because it's so well performed, because it's so musically good, for me, I had no problems, you know, making the music work emotionally within the story. And I think that was the nut they had to crack.
0: I'll tell you, as someone who spent many, many hours on the hip encyclopedia websites, I had no trouble with that. I had no trouble with you being like, I am one of those people who go like, oh, the Lake Fever is a song that is about the cholera outbreak. But like, there is something to me about the idea of like spending so much time with this music. But also for you, Ashton, like, you spent a long time reporting out this musical and then you finally get to see it. Talk to me about that transition point. Be like, I know what this show was originally. How do you end up taking in the show in its final form and go, yes, you know, I have a different relationship with this thing now?
2: It was crazy to sit there on opening night, and also like sort of profoundly emotional for me too. There were a lot of hard days in putting this together, right? Like having a creative team turnover is not a simple thing to navigate. Having to start over with a brand new show 4.5 months out from opening night. Like I'm not a producer on the show. I don't really have a vested interest in it beyond reporting it. And that stressed me out. Like that gave me heart palpitations.
0: Yeah, that makes sense to me.
2: But so in watching the show, I'm of course, you know, it's so blown away by how much the story and the shape of it has developed. But also for me, I've kind of become a tragically hip fan over the course of reporting this out.
0: Yeah. Welcome. Like, we've been expecting you.
2: Thank you. Yeah. I'm so sorry I'm late.
0: Yeah.
2: But it's been, you know, I'm starting to see tragically hip references in the rest of my life that I wouldn't have had without this show. The night before my story about this came out, I happened to go see a concert at Horseshoe Tavern, which...
0: The night with the checkerboard floors.
2: That night with the checkerboard floors.
0: That shows up in the musical.
2: So Bob Cajun, which again, I had not heard before this show because I have been in the wrong rooms, apparently.
0: It's okay. But so, we forgive you.
2: Thank you.
0: Yeah.
2: But I've fallen in love with the song Bob Cajun. I'm seeing... You know, things about Toronto that I hadn't noticed before. Things about commuting through Ontario. I've been on the GO train a lot for this story. And I feel like now having the Tragically Hip to soundtrack what a long train ride through Ontario feels like, that has changed for me what it means to live in Canada, live in Ontario, and do this sort of work as well. So it was crazy seeing it on opening night and seeing how this all came together, both personally and narratively for the show.
0: I mean, I opened this conversation by saying, you know, I am a little bit the wrong person to assess this critically because I am already in the bag for the Tragically Hip. But I will say that, like, it also meant I was bringing a higher bar to this show. I was bringing, like, a really high bar to a band and a songwriter that I consider to be, like, the poet laureate of this country. I think that there's a way through which the Tragically Hip sort of telegraph a lot of how we talk about ourselves in this country. And so, for me, like, the musical needed to pay off that emotionally, and I think they did, for me personally, but also... I've already given you 5 reasons. I'm already in the bag for it. So, Karen, I'll defer to you. What? Maybe talk to me about some of your favorite moments of the show.
1: They came as the show went along. I think because of the level of investment. So, I think the way they make Bob Cajun work as a love song.
0: Yes.
1: And just the conversations that I've had around the show, around editing reviews of it for Intermission Magazine, and the silence of Canadian countryside after a snowfall, and how they evoke that through

0: that song.
1: Yeah.
0: And then the song that Talia's character sings with her brother, Grace 2.
1: Grace 2.
0: That
2: arrangement of Grace 2. That's one of my favorite hip songs. Yeah. That arrangement of Grace 2 is unbelievable.
0: It has such a huge emotional arc. And so I was in tears. And then Ahead by a Century is the encore song. And then I was just gone because then they became Tears of Joy.
1: Yeah.
0: Joy with this music, joy with this story. The way they've made the narrative resolve completely worked for me against the odds. and you were on your feet dancing with the audience, and it just becomes this really moving celebration of Canada.
2: Look, I am aware of the optics, right? Like, I'm aware of the fact that we are talking on the national broadcaster about the Tragically Hip. There's a certain degree of like, well, obviously, you know, like these things sort of seem to fit together. We are the kinds of people who are maybe inclined to react to these things, but also at the same time, God, it works. It works so well in such a beautiful and sort of meaningful way. Ashley, what was your kind of highlight moment?
3: Yeah, so there's a song at the end of the first act called It's a Good Life If You Don't Weaken.
2: The title track of the musical.
3: And without spoiling the plots, there's been a big loss for Waleed. Something big has changed in his life.
1: Yeah.
3: And so we hear the beginning of It's a Good Life If You Don't Weaken, one of the more poetic songs in the hip canon, I would say.
2: It's my favorite hip song, so yes, I'm there with you.
3: It's glorious.
2: Yeah.
3: There's a lot of lyrics in there which on their surface do not entirely make sense with the context of the show or the story, and that's okay. But so in Bob Foster's arrangement of the song for the show, he worked with one of the book's co-writers, Ahmed Monika, who is also a Juno-nominated musician in his own right. He's amazing. But together they worked to find like an Iraqi descant that goes over the main song. So you have the sort of ornamental melody that's happening over the main song. There's despair and grief, and it's almost like wailing for Waleed, who's played so beautifully by Ali Momen. But as the first act of the show is coming to its close, you have Tragically Hip and Iraqi folk music, and they're blending together really, really beautifully. For me, I think that's the thesis of the show. And both watching them, you know, tinker with that in real time in a rehearsal room, but then also seeing how it came together on stage, I think that's the magic of new musical theater, and I think just so impressive in the moment.
2: In the middle of that song, I looked to my left and I looked to my right, and the people next to me were crying, and then I didn't realize that I too was also crying in that moment. And then there is something like kind of magical about realizing that everyone is kind of having that same experience at the same time. Mm-hmm. You both kind of touched on this. I'll give you the last word on this. Ashling, you're both American. You both don't have the sort of deep, necessarily long history with the Tragically Hip, but you get to see their music in a different light in this musical. Do you think you are going to have a different relationship with the band and its music going forward? I'll start with you, Ashling.
3: I have listened to Grace 2 about 8 times per day since this show opened. So yes, I think the Hip has now at the very least taken over my like Spotify Wrapped in ways they might not have previously. I think I'm a Hip fan now, and especially given this show, it still has room to grow. They're still going to develop it and change it as it moves on to different stages and different life cycles. I think I'll be listening to both this show and the Hip for a very long time, and I'm very excited about that.
2: One of those different stages, we should say, is Kingston, Ontario. Oh. This show is going to Kingston a little bit later this year. Karen, what about you? How do you think this show made you see the Tragically Hip?
0: Bring on the cast album. That's what I say.
2: That's real.
0: It has deepened my affection and appreciation for the show, for the songs. And I also am really excited about following the story of this show.
1: Mm-hmm.
0: It has significant producers behind it. And I think it has a lot of potential to move beyond Kingston and Montreal, where we know that it is going.
1: Mm-hmm.
0: And so I don't think this is the last thing that Ashling and I as theater critics
2: You're
0: in this country
2: thing,
0: are going to. Yeah. This has become a story that's exciting to follow in its own right as a show.
2: I'm excited to see the trajectory of the show. I'm really grateful for this conversation. You guys have been wonderful. Thank you so much for your time.
3: Thank you.
0: Thank you.
2: Oh, this has been so great. Ashley Murphy is a theater reporter and critic for the Globe and Mail. Karen Fricker is a critic, editor, and academic based in Toronto. You can go see It's a Good Life If You Don't Weaken at Theater Aquarius in Hamilton until May 24th before it moves on to the Grand Theater in Kingston this October. The song you're hearing right now, that's where we're going to go out on. This is Gift Shop. It is the song that ends It's a Good Life If You Don't Weaken. It's a beautiful ending. There's something about the show that is just truly and genuinely magical, but also you get to close out on

0: Good morning, I'm Jocelyn Kozak with your CBC News update. The second stage of construction on the Bears Paw South feeder main replacement pipe is starting today. Over the next 6 months, crews will install a new pipe along 34th Avenue Northwest in Bowness. Residents are being told to expect detours, loss of street parking, some noise, some dust, and impacts to driveway access. Crews are going to be working Monday through Saturday and possibly on some Sundays. Alberta's privacy watchdog has concerns about new legislation that will allow Alberta gaming liquor and cannabis to sell the personal information of their online gaming customers. The Play Alberta website went live 6 years ago and has more than 430,000 user accounts. The Service Alberta Minister says the AGLC has no immediate plans to sell the online gaming portal. And he says Albertans would have the option to delete their information before any future sale of the site. Alberta farmers are in the middle of crop seeding, and this year they're facing impacts from rising costs like fertilizer and fuel. Those increases have ties to the war in the Middle East. A farmer in the Madden area says there are concerns these cost issues could extend into next year as well. That is your CBC News update in the weather for Calgary. Cloudy today. There's a chance of showers this afternoon. We're expecting a high of 17 degrees.
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1: 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It's called The Big Five.
2: So, Donovan, what is The Big Five?
1: Yeah, exactly. What is The Big Five? 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The Big Five guys named Paul.
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1: The debate is settled by a listener from somewhere across the country. 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

0: everybody. Welcome to Because News, Canada's funniest news quiz. We are coming to you from my new hastily built but completely secure billion-dollar ballroom bunker. So let's welcome this week's panel. He is surprised to find he shares some common ground with Trump, since he also works out for 1 minute a day. It's the Buff Enough, Chris Siddiqui.
1: I'm the strong.

0: I'm stronger than you.
1: I do not doubt
0: it. Strongest person.
1: In the middle chair, they skipped the Met Gala in protest of all those suffering from war. Also, they weren't invited. It's conscientious objector, Adonis Charlie.
2: I really care. I really care, I swear.
1: Finally, she's fresh off mediating the Blake Lively Justin Baldoni settlement. Now she's headed to Iran. That's right, it's peacemaker extraordinaire, Jen Caruana.
3: Just doing what I can, everybody. Just doing what I can.
1: All right, panel, are you ready to have some fun with the headlines?
4: Oh, yeah.
0: Mm-hmm. I'm so ready.
2: Oh, boy.
0: I'm the most ready.
1: All right, then let's begin.
5: Here we go.
4: Yeah.
1: Brace yourself, panel, because something huge is about to happen right here in the city of Toronto. Something transformative, but don't take my word for it. Have a listen to this.
6: It's going to be historic in so many ways, and I think that there's a lot of people who never thought this day would come. So to see it tangibly happen, I think is going to be very emotional for a lot of people.
1: All right. For the point, what historic thing people thought would never happen is finally happening.
2: They're going to clean the bathrooms at the Queen and Spadina McDonald's.
7: Oh, my God.
2: I can't believe it.
0: Very emotional.
2: Never thought it would happen.
1: Adonis Charlie, what is happening that people thought would never happen?
8: The 29 Dufferin bus has finally arrived on time. Oh. Oh, couldn't be done.
1: Chris Siddiqui, what is happening?
9: I actually know this. We are getting a women's basketball team, part of the WNBA.
1: You're correct for the point, Chris Siddiqui. Hey. The CBC News headline reads, Toronto tempo to make WNBA debut. The first game is Friday night against the visiting Washington Mystics.
2: Ooh. So does that mean the Washington Mystics already know who's going to win?
1: That voice you heard earlier belongs to president of the Tempo, Teresa Resch. Here she is once again.
6: The name may be Toronto Tempo, but this is Canada's team. And specifically, Toronto is one of the most diverse cities in the world. So hopefully those people are calling their friends and family that are across the globe and they feel part of it too.
2: She sounds very emotional. I love it.
1: She's been waiting a long time.
2: Yeah,
1: for this.
2: She awesome. Is.
1: Yes, the Tempo is Canada's team. Sort of in the way because news is Canada's funniest news quip. One of Toronto Tempo's most high-profile players is a Canadian. Kia Nurse is a 7-year WNBA veteran and the only Canadian on the squad. Here she is sinking the very first basket in Toronto Tempo history, a 3-pointer in a preseason game.
10: Kia Nurse puts it up! Knocks it down! First 3 points for the Tempo, and how about that?
2: And how about that?
7: How about that?
1: I mean, how about that? Are you excited?
2: I'm very excited because I was reading a little bit about this and it feels like Toronto is really supporting this team, really getting behind women's sports in general. Mm-hmm. It's the WNBA's 30th season and they've just redesigned all the dressing rooms in the stadium. The women's dressing rooms are designed by women. So it really took into account like what female athletes need, what they look for, what they want. There are spare places in case they need to nurse. In case she need nurse Nick needs nurse. To nurse. But there's a nursing facility. And considering the salary cap for the WNBA is $7 million. And the NBA, the MNBA, man NBA, is $155 million. I think we still have a ways to go. So we should be cheering these teams on.
1: Absolutely.
9: And also,
2: yes.
9: I read the same thing, Jan. And they also designed that all the women's change rooms have pockets now, too.
7: Wow. Wow. Well, let me just say, we have a men's NBA and a women's NBA. When are we going to get the NBNBA?
2: That's right.
7: Yes. Non-binaries. Listen, I can be boy guard.
1: At the time of taping, the team's final roster is still being worked out. But one other big question still remains unanswered. What big question is on every Canadian basketball fan's mind?
2: How will Drake manage to make this about him?
1: Fair, Adonis?
8: What can I take on as a third job to afford these seats?
1: Yes. The Fox News headline reads, 2026 WNBA odds, what will be Toronto's new mascot?
0: Oh, yeah.
1: It's the big question.
2: Oh, huge cue.
1: The team has been keeping fans in suspense, given this is Canada's team, and it's named the Toronto.

0: Toronto Tempo, what would you suggest for the mascot?
1: So it's Toronto, gotta be a raccoon. And it's Tempo, gotta see some adult contemporary dancing, I think. It's gotta be a raccoon in a leotard.
2: Or maybe a pigeon in tap shoes.
1: Pigeon in tap shoes is very good.
0: Chris?
3: Well, if it's Tempo, I was thinking either a big drum or a treble clef, you know, because tempo, keeping the tempo.
0: It's always easy to dress up like a treble clef.
3: Exactly. To get into that twisted thing.
0: By the time this episode airs, it will probably have been revealed, but we still don't know yet. 8 of the other 12 WNBA mascots are animals. One is an alien, and the other 3 are indeterminate fuzzy creatures.
4: Yeah.
0: Given that this is the WNBA, how many of those 12 mascots do you think present as female?
2: It's the WNBA, but still the NBA. I'm going to say 3.
3: I'm going to say 10.
1: I'm going to say it's all ladies' night. It's all ladies.
0: All 12?
1: All 12.
0: It's hard to know for sure. 2 have traditional female names, Ellie the Elephant and Violet the Raven. There's a horse named Lightning who wears lipstick and has really long eyelashes.
2: That doesn't necessarily mean
3: I know
2: anything.
3: A boy Lightning and a girl Lightning.
1: Yeah.
3: So.
1: And most non-binary people are named Lightning, so it can go anywhere.
0: So, yeah, so that might be. The rest have non-binary names like Scorch, Buckets, Sparky, and Prowl.
3: Oh.
0: Prowl is, in fact, a Minnesota Lynx.
2: Okay.
0: Here's my favorite headline on this mascot subject. It comes from Pride.com. The WNBA mascots ranked by how blank they are.
3: Well, I mean, if it's Pride.com, by how gay they are?
0: You're in the ballpark. You're on the court.
3: Oh, okay.
1: Okay.
2: Lesbian?
0: Jan Caruana, you are correct for the point.
2: Okay. That subscription to Pride.com has finally paid off.
0: The complete headline reads, the WNBA mascots ranked by how lesbian-coded they are.
3: Okay.
0: In case you want to know, Ellie the Elephant, mascot for the New York Liberty, notched the coveted number one position.
2: Okay.
0: What is it about Ellie the Elephant that makes her so lesbian-coded?
1: Her wife, Prowl, the Minnesota lady. They're such a cute couple.
3: Yeah, and they arrive at every game in their Subaru Outback, blasting Chapel Roan.
2: Is it because her trunk is always packed and ready to move in on the second date?
1: Ooh. Yes.
3: lesbians in the house.
2: My lesbians at.
0: The answer, according to Pride.com, she's fashionable, she can dance, and she wears a Statue of Liberty crown on her head.
1: As all lesbians do.
0: That's what I thought, too, but who am I to argue with Pride.com?
2: Never.
0: Violet the Raven also scored high marks, mostly because of how she was introduced to the Golden State Valkyries fan base. According to the article, she was unveiled in an epically queer fashion. What does that mean?
1: Did she come out of a closet? onto the court?
2: Did she say, quote the Raven, I like ladies?
3: Did she roll into center court in a Subaru Outback blasting? Say, come to my window.
0: They kind of pulled a Lady Gaga. She hatched out of a purple and gold egg in downtown San Francisco and then immediately started a dance.
2: That's how I spent some nights in San Francisco.
0: Yeah. Here's what that moment sounded like.

0: Oh my God.
1: Why? What? Look at the what? You cut the crepe off too quick.
2: Valhalla.
3: Valhalla, she said. That's what they call the stadium where they play Valhalla.
2: Oh,
3: the Valkyries play in Valhalla.
2: Right. Yeah.
3: I mean, to be fair, that's exactly what my mom sounded like when I hatched out of my golden purple egg.
1: Oh! Oh!
4: Because news. Canada's News Quiz.
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3: With hundreds of history.

0: Histrionic headlines popping up on our devices every other minute. Keeping up with the news these days can really be a lot to swallow. So, panel, get ready for a simple tasting menu of this week's headlines with the Because News Digest.
1: Oh, yeah. Holy cow! That came out of nowhere. This guy loves it. This kid loves it.
0: Sorry about that, panel, but that's right. You got to let these news stories out, and we'll all feel a lot better.
2: Gavin, it stinks in here now.
0: So let's get ready to digest the news. Lately, there's been so many questions around the U.S.-Iran situation. Is it a war? Is it a conflict? Is there a ceasefire? Why are they still firing? This week, the media outlets were asking a different question about the existence of a surprising secret weapon. What special weapon?
3: Is it a second Strait of Hormuz? Is there a back door of Hormuz? That we've just discovered that we can finally use?
0: That makes the regular Strait of Hormuz look like a metrosexual?
3: Yes.
1: Gab, I think I saw a headline and I thought it was like from the Huffington Post. Is it dolphins?
0: Correct for the point, Jen.
2: Oh my God.
0: Yes, they were genuinely asking about kamikaze dolphins. In case you thought things couldn't get any weirder, the headline from CNN, are military dolphins working in the Strait of Hormuz?
2: Hey!
1: Are they?
0: With the answer, here is Secretary of War, Pete Hegseth.
4: Can you kind of clarify these reports of kamikaze dolphins that we've heard about?
5: And I can't confirm or deny whether we have kamikaze dolphins, but I can confirm they don't.
2: Him not confirming it means they have kamikaze dolphins.
1: But kamikaze means that, like, they would... Do they have explosives strapped to their bodies?
0: I think that's the implication that these are dolphins making a one-way trip.
1: Oh, I don't like this.
0: But also, dolphins are notoriously too smart for that.
1: Yeah. Oh, maybe they're double agents.
0: Yeah.
3: Oh, yeah.
0: You're going to tell me some dolphins like, oh, I just strapped this to myself and do this in the name of President Trump? Exactly. Let's move on with the Because News Digest. This story has been making a lot of headlines. Canada has begun to send out the latest census, but collecting the information may be a moot point for almost 3 million Albertans. Why might Albertans not need to bother filling out the census form this year?
3: Because Danielle Smith has outlawed counting. No math.
0: Good guess, no. It is because their data has already been leaked.
1: Oh, yeah.
0: The headline from CTV News is millions exposed in massive data breach tied to Alberta separatist-linked group.
2: Yes, of course.
0: The private information of Albertans was posted online by a separatist group. What private information?
1: Income?
2: Telephone number and address?
0: Correct.
3: YouTube watch history. That stuff is personal. If mine ever leaks, I have to jump off of something. Sorry.
0: Full names, phone numbers, and postal codes, which is a handy resource for scammers, bad actors, crazy exes, and the like. It is not great for the people of Alberta who will be getting duct cleaning calls for a very long time. According to Global News, Elections Alberta and the RCMP have launched separate investigations into how this happened.
2: Yikes.
0: Well, for some lighter fare, let's turn to entertainment news. The trailer for a hotly anticipated new movie dropped this week. It's a film about one of the greatest journeys of all time. What incredible journey will soon be coming to a theater near you?
2: Oh, I'm very excited about this. A journey that every mortal must take to apply themselves to Mortal Kombat 2.
0: It is not Mortal Kombat 2. Jen, do you know a hotly anticipated trailer? What journey?
1: It's The Devil Wears Prada 3, and it's the story of a woman who has to buy jeans, so she has to journey from store to store and try on like 50 pairs because size means nothing.
2: I know this, though. I know it. Christopher Nolan's The Odyssey.
0: You're correct for the point, Chris Sneaky.
1: Back in it.
0: The headline from The Hollywood Reporter reads, "The Odyssey trailer, Matt Damon heads home to rescue Anne Hathaway from Robert Pattinson."
1: Just like Homer intended.
0: Yes, it is indeed Christopher Nolan's adaptation of Homer's epic poem, The Odyssey. Just off the cuff, what's your favorite part of The Odyssey?
2: I really like The Odyssey. I like when Odysseus ties himself to the mast. And he's the only one that can listen to the sirens, or like when they tie themselves underneath the sheep. Spoiler alert, but I do read, okay? There's a lot of cool things in the Odyssey. The Cyclops.
0: Yeah.
6: Cyclops.
2: In the sequel, he gets another eye. He's known as the Biclops. He just has two big eyes.
3: We also get to know more about his character and his sexuality, so that also Biclops. Yes.
0: Jen.
1: I like when Homer says dough.
0: good. All right. Well, if all this news has your feed feeling full, panel, let me finish with a little news digestif. I'm going to ask you to guess my favorite headline from this week. I will give you the news story, the points of the news story. All you have to do is try to craft a headline that's more click hungry than the actual headline. Here's the story. A British nudist campground is facing protests after they put up what locals are describing as a stripper pole on the grounds. If you were hungry for clicks, how would you headline that story?
3: 5 easy ways to spice up your night in the Shire.
2: Oh, yeah.
1: Number 3 will blow your mind.
0: Very good guess, Jen.
1: Complaints flood for studs with no duds.
0: Oh, very good. The Telegraph headline, a most improper erection. Nudists put up dancing pole in historic village.
1: In a historic village?
0: Yes.
2: There that you go. That seems redundant, though, because if it's a nude beach, why are you putting up a stripper's pole? You're already naked, aren't you?
0: Maybe it's a getting dressed pole. Well. This week I'm joined by Jan Caruana, Chris Siddiqui, and Adjonis Charlie. Adjonis' new 6-part docuseries drops May 25th. In the Closet is all about non-binary fashion. It's hard to tell on a podcast, but Adjonis repeatedly puts the Met Gala to shame. And you can soon stream the whole thing at nfb.ca.

0: And it's time for Connect Four. I'm going to give you four things. All you have to do is tell me what they have in common. Here are your four things. White Marvel. Black Hero. Orange Emperor. World Peace. Once again, White Marvel, Black Hero, Orange Emperor, World Peace. For the point, can you tell me what those four things all have in common?
1: The last election we just had. Black Hero, Kamala Harris. White Marvel, her running mate, Orange Emperor, Trump.
2: Tim Walz.
1: And World Peace, the thing we almost had, but we lost because they didn't vote.
3: Are they all Marvel guys?
0: They are not.
2: These are actually new team names for the four new teams entering the WNBA, ladies and gentlemen.
0: I would love to give it to you, but they are all types of tulips.
3: Oh.
0: Yes, that's right. Can you tell me, for a point, why were tulips making headlines this week?
2: Didn't they reanimate the corpse of Tiny Tim to sing that tiptoe through the tulips?
3: Is it the Tulip Festival in Ottawa right now?
0: You are correct for the point, Jan Caruana. The headline reads, Ottawa blooms like never before. Experience the iconic Tulip Festival that puts all other flower festivals to shame.
3: Whoa. Shamrose Parade.
0: Wow. Quite a braggadocious headline.
4: Seriously.
0: It's the largest annual floral festival in the world with over 1 million tulips bursting into bloom. But there's extra buzz about this year's festival because a special guest star is scheduled to make an appearance. Who is coming to wow the crowds at Tulipalooza?
1: Tulipa.
0: It's not Dua Lipa.
2: Is it Tupac? The hologram of Tupac?
0: The headline from the Canadian press reads,

0: Dutch Princess Marguerite attending Tulip Festival while in Ottawa.
1: They got Marguerite down here.
2: Yeah.
0: The Netherlands have been gifting 20,000 tulip bulbs to Ottawa every year for more than 70 years. Why do the Dutch keep plying us with flowers?
2: Because they can't take no for an answer.
0: Zimuna, for real, why do they...
3: Because we saved their asses back in WW2, Gavin.
1: Yeah.
3: And we'll save them again in WW3. But we'll stop short right after WW4.
0: Yeah. You're correct, Chris Leakey. It is a post-war gift for Canada's role in Netherlands' liberation. Also, Canada gave shelter to Princess Marguerite's father and pregnant mother, and the princess was actually born in Ottawa during World War II.
4: In a little manger in the back.
0: While many Canadians were gazing wistfully at the tulips, Prime Minister Mark Carney was waxing poetic about another tradition making headlines. He said, quote, at a time when much of the world is buffeted by crisis, Canada's history and our enduring traditions matter more than ever. For the point, what particular enduring Canadian tradition did he say matters more than ever right now?
4: Ooh, throwing hella shade at America, Gavin.
0: Jonas?
1: Complaining about provinces you've never been to.
4: Yes.
0: Jen?
2: Yes, Gavin, I do know because this one particularly hurt me.
0: Mm-hmm.
2: It's my deepest and longest held dream to be the Governor General of Canada. Though I am doing nothing to actively pursue that goal. Mostly just vibes and manifesting, but there is a new Governor General this.
0: Yes, you are correct for the point. Once again, you were passed over for Governor General of Canada. The CBC News headline reads, Louise Arbour to be installed Canada's next Governor General. Louise Arbour comes to the job with an impressive resume. She served on the Supreme Court. She was the UN High Commissioner for Human Rights. She also received which honor 40 times?
4: The honor in fighting in the Mortal Kombat. Flawless victory, Governor General.
1: Juno for Album of the Year.
4: 40 times?
0: 40
1: She's
0: times.
1: Got bops.
4: So
1: She's
4: good.
1: She's got bops.
2: The Hague's Best Buns Competition?
1: Okay, Louise.
4: Hey, now.
0: She was prosecuting war criminals for a time,
2: yeah,
0: so.
2: But she's also got, like, over 40 honorary doctorates.
0: You're correct for the point.
2: Once I found out it wasn't me, I was like, who's my competition?
0: With 40 honorary doctorates, would you let her operate on you? CBC ran this headline, Louise Arbour will become Governor General at a delicate moment. What makes this moment so delicate?
2: It's bedtime.
0: She'll be sworn in at 9:45 in an ASMR ceremony. Jen, what makes this moment so delicate?
2: I think just the times we are living in.
1: Yes.
2: We are all walking a real tightrope.
0: That is correct. Issues of Canadian sovereignty, Donald Trump, the 51st state business, also Alberta, constantly talking about separation. Carney said Arbour will be the, quote, guardian of our constitutional order. Is it the time for a judge slash prosecutor to be governor general?
2: I read an article this week that I thought was really interesting. It said, the governor general is the position in Canada that doesn't really matter until it does.
0: Mm.
2: And because they really have the last say on any, like, reforms or laws kind of constitutionally that happen in Canada. So I think if we have a governor general who can really lay that hammer down when maybe nobody else really can, I think that's great. I mean, she's brought war criminals to prosecution. She's prosecuted sexual misconduct in the military. I say, let's go, girl.
1: Yes.
2: Like,
1: I absolutely agree.
2: Let's play some Shania Twain for this lady.
1: Yeah.
0: Yeah, I mean, it's also like, you know, in some ways it's a clever punt from Carney. If you put in a Supreme Court justice, it's kind of the equivalent of when the kids are being bad, being able to be like, go ask your mother.
2: Yeah. No.
1: It honestly is really refreshing that we're enlisting someone who's prosecuted war criminals and not someone who is a war criminal.
2: Thank you, Janice.
1: So I feel like someone somewhere nearby might be doing that.
0: And that brings us to the end of another exciting Because News. Our champion this week is... It's Chris Siddiqui! Oh.

winner of Because News. Congratulations to my runners-up, John Caruana and Adonis Charlie. Because News is written and produced by Elizabeth Bowie, Gavin Crawford, David Carroll, Phil Lung, and Jess Klamowski. This week, they had help from Jana O'Connor, Aaron Conway, Bronwyn Page, Diana Markulin, Michael Hampson, and our recording engineer, Paul Hodge.

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5: I'm Ted Henley. Today we're talking about life after losing a partner. How has it been for you? What helped someone you know work through their grief? Was there something that led to finding joy again? Your calls after the news.
6: This is CBC News. It is partly cloudy and 10 degrees at the CBC in Northwest Calgary. 12 o'clock. Good afternoon. I'm Kenny Mason. There are now 10 people in Canada being monitored for hantavirus. All the cases connected to an outbreak on a cruise ship earlier this month. CBC's Jamie Strachan has the latest.
7: Ontario's Health Minister Sylvia Jones says three people across the province connected to the deadly hantavirus are self-isolating at home. Two of the three people, a couple from Grey Bruce County, about 2 hours from Toronto, were aboard the MV Hondius, the cruise ship at the epicenter of the outbreak.
8: We do have a third individual in the Peel region who is also isolating and being monitored by the local public health unit.
7: Jones says on the advice of Ontario's Medical Officer of Health, all are being monitored but are not being tested for the rodent-borne disease.
8: Testing on asymptomatic may not have the appropriate results.
7: Four other Canadians who got off the cruise ship on Sunday in the Canary Islands are quarantining in BC, while three others in Quebec and Alberta are also in isolation. All of them have been asymptomatic so far. Jamie Strachan, CBC News, Toronto.
6: U.S. President Donald Trump says the ceasefire with Iran is on life support. He's also dismissing Tehran's latest proposal to end the war.
9: It's unbelievably weak, I would say. I would call it the weakest. After reading that piece of garbage they sent us, I didn't even finish reading it.
6: The stalled diplomatic efforts could tip the Middle East back into open warfare. It also means the Strait of Hormuz remains closed, inflicting more economic pain on much of the world. British Prime Minister Keir Starmer is refusing to step down, but the calls to resign are growing, including from within his own Labour Party, amid growing criticism around the cost of living and following a pummeling in last week's local elections. CBC's Crystal Gamansing reports.
10: We're battling reform and the Greens, but at a deeper level. We're battling the despair on which they prey.
11: Labour Party leader Keir Starmer telling his doubters and supporters he plans to stay on as Prime Minister, but acknowledges the party has had issues.
10: I take responsibility for navigating us through a world that is more dangerous than at any time in my life. And I take responsibility for not walking away.
11: Dozens of MPs were calling for Starmer to set a timeline for a party leadership contest after last week's local elections. Labour lost nearly 1,500 council seats.
10: I know that people are frustrated by the state of Britain, frustrated by politics, and some people frustrated with me.
11: Starmer says Brexit made people poor. To improve the economy, he'll move the UK closer to Europe. Crystal Gamansing, CBC News, London.
6: One person was taken to hospital with minor burns and smoke inhalation following an early morning basement fire in Thorncliffe. Three other people were evacuated from the home, which also saw one dog and two cats die as a result of the fire. Five other pets, including three dogs and two cats, survived. Fire investigators are at the scene along Center Street North to determine the exact origin and the cause of that fire. Business owners on both ends of the downtown C-Train's free fare zone are hoping City Council decides not to remove it. Last week, the committee overseeing transit voted in favor of charging standard fares in the core, which have been free since 1981. The decision will now go to City Council. It comes following public engagement by the city that found a majority of riders and businesses would rather see the zone stay or be expanded. Alice Lamb owns Moonlight Books and Gifts and is a board member with Friends of Chinatown.
12: The transit free fare program is one of the few accessible
2: things that low-income folks in Calgary have access to. It's the reason why there's such a huge concentration of affordable and low-income housing in the downtown area, because it works well with the free fare zone. This is going to hit families very, very hard.
6: Lamb says not only is the free fare zone popular with customers, many of her staff use free transit to get to and from work. They say one man's trash is another's treasure, and one Alberta artist is taking that literally. CBC's Lena Elsadi has that story.
12: Just outside of Wetaskiwin, you can hear the clanking of metal and the buzzing of tools. That's where Dave McCauley repurposes old metal into art.
13: There's propane tanks, cutlery, farm equipment, anything that we can find laying around and that doesn't have a purpose any longer, we find a purpose for it and make it beautiful again.
12: He's known online to his millions of followers as the Upcycler. But it was his art on propane tanks, which are difficult to recycle, that propelled him to social media fame. His girlfriend, Lorraine Birkin, says it's important to keep as much out of landfills as possible.
14: The energy and the resources it takes to take metal especially and to melt it all down is really hard on our infrastructure. So that's why it's really important to keep as much as we can out of the landfill.
12: Now McCauley wants to give back.
15: I would really like to have some artists come out here, have them come stay on the property and build something to leave behind so they can have that lasting legacy here with us.
12: Helping others upcycle their own lives. Lena Elsadi, CBC News, Fallon.
6: Angela Knight has a look at traffic.
16: In the southwest today, crews are working on the ramp from southbound Crowchild to eastbound Glenmore Trail. The right lane on that ramp is partially closed, and we're seeing delays for drivers southbound on Crowchild. In the northwest, there's a collision northbound 14th Street at 7th Avenue, and we're seeing delays there. If you spot a problem, please let us know. It's either pound or star 1010.
6: And in the forecast for Calgary, a mix of sun and cloud with a chance of showers and a risk of a thunderstorm late this afternoon, a high of 17. Partly cloudy with a chance of showers and a risk of a storm this evening, then clearing at a low of 7.
17: What has life been like after losing your partner? I'm Ted Henley. This is Alberta at Noon. It can be very difficult to move forward after losing your husband, wife, or life partner. According to Stats Canada, in 2022, there were just over 2 million widows and widowers living in our country. If you count yourself among them or know someone who is a widow or widower, we want to hear from you this afternoon. How did you rebuild your life after losing your partner? Was there something that helped you find joy again? Call in this afternoon and share your thoughts. 1-866-468-4422. Do you know someone who lost a partner? How are they doing? What's helped that person that you know work through their grief? 1-866-468-4422. Since losing your spouse, did you find another partner? Or do you find companionship in other ways now, like with a group or with friends? 1-866-468-4422. Or, of course, you can always email your thoughts to alberta@noon@cbc.ca. Good afternoon, everyone. This is Alberta Noon. My name is Ted Henley, in for Kathleen Petty today. We're talking about life after losing your partner because Camp Widow, an event that brings widows and widowers together, is coming to Alberta for the very first time ever this September. And Irene Fipers is one of the organizers of the camp and a volunteer with Soaring Spirits Canada. Irene is in studio with me this afternoon. Irene, thank you for being here today.
18: Thank you for having us.
17: Well, tell me about Soaring Spirits Canada first. Before we get into Camp Widow, what is the organization?
18: It's a community-based organization. We provide social support and research-based opportunities for people to connect. And most importantly, we provide a space where we use a broad definition of widow. If you have lost the person you thought you were going to spend the rest of your life with, whether you were married or not legally, whether, you know, men, women, anybody, any age, you can come together at Camp Widow. You can find your community. You can find people who perhaps lost their person in a similar manner, maybe, you know, people who are raising young children or people where, you know, you didn't have an opportunity to have children. You're going to find people who have had that experience and you're going to be able to connect with them, and you're going to be able to enrich their lives as much as they are able to enrich yours.
19: Okay. Soaring Spirits Canada, Camp Widow. Camp Widow's coming September, what is it?
18: September 25th to 27th. Okay. We're going to be in downtown Calgary at the Westin. It is a weekend of, it's a conference, it's a seminar, it's a retreat. It's all rolled into one. There are opportunities to laugh and joke and dance and celebrate life, as well as take an opportunity to remember your person and meet other people who you know, will benefit from a community of other people who have lost their spouses.
19: Yeah. Interesting. You call it a seminar. You call it a conference. You said there's dancing.
18: Absolutely.
19: All rolled into one three-day shared experience, right?
18: Yes. The primary focus is hope, and it is a life-affirming weekend. So we are there to remember our person. We are there to say their name and talk about them, because there are people out there who maybe don't have a supportive community and they don't feel comfortable saying, you know, my husband or my wife or, you know, back then or things like that. So you're in a hotel completely surrounded by people who want to hear the stories of your person. They want to see the photos, and you're learning how to, you know, maybe you attend a seminar on finances because you were the spouse that never had to worry about paying the bills. Or maybe you attend a seminar on art because you've never really explored how you could, you know, manage your grief through art. There's yoga. There's therapy dogs.
19: Okay.
18: We don't just sit around and talk about our people. We find new ways to enhance and enrich our own lives.
19: All right, Irene, there's a lot that I want to follow up on there with that, but I want to remind everyone today, we want you listening to be part of this conversation. Do you know someone who's lost a partner? Perhaps you're working through this right now, or your journey, you're 10 years in after losing the person that you thought, as Irene said, that you would be spending your life with. 1-866-468-4422. How are you doing with respect to losing your partner? What do you recommend people do to maybe take that first step if it's fresh for them? What advice do you have for anyone listening today on perhaps trying to find joy again without having that partner around? 1-866-468-4422. Alberta at noon at cbc.ca. Call in or email us this afternoon. Marilyn's on the line calling from Calgary today. Marilyn, welcome to the program. And what did you want to share with everyone, Marilyn?
20: Oh, hi, Ted.
19: Hi.
20: Well, I wanted to share that everybody isn't elderly when they become widowed. I was 39. I had a one-year-old and a six-year-old. And so the priorities for me and how to move forward were very simple. Take care of your kids. You know, you've got to do the best you can here. I was always employed, so I had a job. It wasn't as if I had to go out and find one. But, yeah, that was the focus. My kids need stability. They need to make sure that they know I'm going to be here. Nothing bad is going to happen to their mother. They were terrified that something would happen when their dad died. And so that was a priority, and it just never was a problem. And then, you know, the gift of time, very healing. And here I am, 34 years later, retired now, enjoying my retirement. And my kids are launched.
19: And your kids are launched. I got you. All right. Yeah. Marilyn, again, yeah. Did you say they were 1 and 6 when your partner passed?
20: Correct.
19: Okay. Yeah. And who did you lean on, Marilyn, to help you, you know, work through, like, say, on the low days, you know?
20: Well,

0: Well, my mother was there, and she's still here at 94. So I guess I got to lean on her. She was a really supportive person. And what she did to support me was always, you know, kind of help me when the child care got a little crazy.
1: Wonky, a little wonky.
0: Pick up kids before and after school and that kind of thing.
1: Yeah, okay. So the task helped for sure. But Marilyn, when you needed to kind of perhaps unload, you know, something that you were feeling or that type of thing, was it your mom as well that you kind of chatted with?
0: No, I went to a therapist. I think I went for two sessions, and I thought, well, I'm good. Let's carry on. I don't need that anymore either. But I did seek the help of a therapist.
1: Yeah.
0: In the early stages.
1: Okay. One thing, Marilyn, you would recommend for anyone listening today who is, you know, found themselves in a similar pair of shoes like you.
0: Well, I think it's kind of obvious. You know what you have to do, and you get those things done. It's like prioritizing any other tasks that you have. You know, 1, 2, 3, 4. These ones must be accomplished, so I have to accomplish them. That's where I focused. I just really focused on making sure supports were available for my kids. My son, because he was 6, also went to a therapy. My husband actually had committed suicide, so there was an extra twist. And I just wanted to make sure that, you know, he learned to incorporate that into his life in a way that was healthy.
1: Okay. Marilyn, thank you for calling today and sharing your story with everyone. I appreciate it. Thank you.
0: Okay. Bye-bye.
1: Bye-bye. Marilyn on the line there from Calgary. You listening today, we're talking about life after losing a partner for yourself. Perhaps it's someone you're close with. You want to share kind of steps that they took along their journey to work through the grief, to work through the now tasks that you may have found that you never had to do, but they've landed in your lap now. Call in and let's talk about this today. 1-866-468-4422, alberta@noon@cbc.ca. Irene, anything you wanted to pick up on that Marilyn kind of highlighted there? Marilyn, very practical, kind of, you know, this step leading to that step approach. But a grief is unique to everyone, right?
2: It is. One thing that Marilyn said that really struck me was her focus was her kids.
1: Yeah.
2: And, you know, there's an extra element when, you know, there's a lot of people out there in the world who are perhaps separated or divorced. And they send their kids, you know, maybe it's 1 week with mom, 1 week with dad. When you lose a partner, you become not a single parent, you become an only parent. And so you take on the mom role and the dad role. And I think that it's to provide that support to her kids, as she said, to provide, you know, the stability that they know nothing's going to happen to mom now, is extremely important. But also to know that you're not only the default parent, you're the only parent. That's a lot of extra pressure. So now not only are you widowed, you're raising your kids. And I think that it's important for anybody listening who is maybe feeling weighed down by that, that they find community or they find a therapist or they find someone that they can share with when those days get extra hard.
1: Okay. Thank you, Irene. Linda is on the line calling from Edmonton this afternoon. Linda, welcome to the program. And Linda, what did you want to share with everyone today?
3: Well, my husband died suddenly without not expected. We'd been married over 53 years. And of course, all the busy things you have to do after that happens get done. But my friend said, Linda, the hardest thing is going to be the weekends, because your weekends were so much tied up with being a couple. And I thought, it's true. So I said, let's form a group, the Lonely Ladies Saturday Night Social Group. Two other friends who are on their own join me, and we occasionally have others join us. And every weekend, whether it's Friday night, Saturday night, or Sunday, we get together, one of us makes supper, we play games for the evening and have a social gathering. And that way, we always have something to look forward to at the weekend, and it makes a big difference.
1: Linda, the Lonely Ladies Group, is that what you said it was called?
3: We call it the Lonely Ladies Saturday Night Social.
1: Good for you. Good for you. And how is the Lonely Ladies Saturday Night Social?
3: Oh, it's great.
1: Good.
3: We a lot of times we play a game called Tile Rummy, but sometimes we'll play cribbage and sometimes we'll go to a movie. But normally it's just getting together and having some fun, and we make simple dinners, have a drink or two, and just enjoy having company.
1: The companionship, right?
3: Yes,
1: yeah.
3: Very much.
1: How important was that for you, Linda, when you were getting over the loss of your partner?
3: Well, it was very important. I kept very busy. I have

0: we have a family and young grandchildren that need help and whatnot. But still, you come home to an empty house in the evening, or your weekends look forward to being pretty quiet and lonely, especially in Edmonton where it's long, long dark winters. So you have to be socially active. And this was one of the ways I did it. And there was not just me, but other women who were facing the same situation joined us. And it's made a big difference for both them and for us.
1: Linda, how many people are in your Lonely Ladies Saturday Night Social?
0: Well, there's three regulars, me, Margaret, and Donna, and then occasionally other people will join us.
1: So it ebbs and flows, the amount of people that are over for dinner.
0: It ebbs and flows, and you don't want a big group because when you get to be our age, we're all in our 70s and 80s, fixing a dinner for 6 or 8 it becomes a big challenge. Fixing a dinner for 3 is a lot easier.
1: I bet it is. Linda, thank you for the call today. I appreciate it.
0: You're so welcome. Good luck with your program.
1: Thank you. Have a great day. That was Linda on the line calling from Edmonton. How about you listening? We're talking about life after losing a partner this afternoon. We're talking about this because Camp Widow is coming to Alberta for the first time ever this fall. It's coming in September. Camp Widow is for women and men coming together, discussing and working through a whole range of issues with respect to losing a partner. So what has it been like for you? 1-866-468-4422. What is one thing that you would pass along advice-wise to everyone listening today if someone perhaps is just starting on their journey after losing a partner? 1-866-468-4422, or you can email us at alberta@noon@cbc.ca. There's an email from Lori, and Lori's email says, I lost my husband just under 2 years ago and attended Camp Widow 11 months after he passed away. I found the camp experience exceeded my expectations and had planned to attend again this year, but I had a conflict. I highly recommend attendance, Lori says. For anyone who has lost a partner, the support is better than any other resource I've found. And Irene, I'm going to come back to you after Lori's email there. And you highlighted a few aspects of it. There's very practical things that you can learn at Camp Widow. There's a lot of sharing at Camp Widow. And when you hear something like that, like from Lori saying, you know what, Lori obviously got a lot out of it. That must feel pretty good.
2: One thing that we talk about at camp is how you're going to carry on this incredible feeling that you have at camp when you walk in and you're a little bit nervous. What on earth have I signed up for? There's people who maybe this is their first time away from the kids or their first time away without a partner. And you finally get yourself there. You're nervous. You register. And all of a sudden, it's this incredible feeling of these are my people. And I'm in a room with all these people who totally understand where I'm coming from. How do you take that feeling and take it home with you? And we talk about, you know, much like Linda has her regional group where she gets together with her friends locally, we have other regional groups. I think that when Lori walked, Lori, I hope I'm not putting words in your mouth, but when Lori walked away, Lori left feeling like I have a better understanding of myself. I have a better understanding of my grief and, you know, get some of your own confidence back. Because I think that prior to attending a first camp, we're all feeling just a little bit anxious. And, you know, we don't really know what we're going to experience. There's a lot of people who think Camp Widow is just a bunch of people sitting around crying. And I would encourage those people to talk to Lori or to talk to, you know, go onto our website and see the laughing faces and see the happy people.
1: And there's dancing that you mentioned.
2: There is a big party on Saturday night. We start the night off by remembering our person and most importantly, saying their name. And
1: the saying of the name, what does that do?
2: It's a very powerful moment, at least for me.
1: Yeah.
2: I can talk very openly about, you know, losing my husband now. Maybe I wasn't able to do it, you know, when I was a little bit more recently widowed. But there's not a lot of people who still stop me in the streets and want to talk about, you know, him. And so I'm in a room full of people. I get to write his name on a piece of paper. And often that night is themed. For example, a couple of years ago, we did the theme was simply the best. What was our person the best at? Or what did they think we were the best at?
1: Oh, interesting.
2: And then there was a follow-up question of what are we the best at?

0: now that we're widowed, you know? And so, for example, you know, I said, you know, he really thought I had a lot more confidence in myself than I did back then. And when they stand up and they read his name and they read what he thought, what I think he thought of me, there are people who jump for joy. There's people who smile. There's people who laugh. There's people who shed a few tears because sure. maybe they don't have a supportive circle around them. And maybe the people in their life don't want to hear about the person that's passed. You know, there unfortunately are people out there who think they're gone. Let's not talk about them anymore. And I think that I think that hurts all of us. And so that's one of my favorite parts of Camp Widow of the night. And then as soon as that's done, the dancing. And it's all happy, upbeat songs.
1: Of course, yes.
0: And we dance the night away. There's a group of ladies that come and do some line dancing. There's a group of men that come in their, you know, their football jerseys or their hockey jerseys. Or, you know, or you bring something and you wear something that reminds you of your person. But again, as a first opportunity for a lot of people to get dressed up or to celebrate, I don't have great words for it, but as Lori said in her email, it was an incredible experience.
1: 1-866-468-4422. Call in this afternoon and share thoughts about how you're doing after losing your partner, or you want to share thoughts about how a good friend is doing after losing their partner. 1-866-468-4422. Or, of course, you can email us at alberta@noon@cbc.ca. Elsa sent an email in I want to share with everyone. Elsa says, I was 72 when my partner died. This was an 8-year relationship. We were making plans to share the rest of our lives together. I'm still working through who I am without him and what my life looks like going forward. Elsa says it's a process that is slowly taking shape. And Elsa ends the email saying it takes time. And Marilyn mentioned time in her first call this afternoon, saying that time is, well, I guess it's both a blessing and a curse, right? Because it, you know, the further you get away, perhaps you, maybe there's all kinds of feelings connected with time. Maybe, I mean, I'm sure that Camp Widow focuses on that as well, right?
0: Sure. I mean, there's a lot of people, and I myself was one of them. I was widowed at 31, and I was very concerned about the first Christmas. And I went.
1: All the firsts, right? First Christmas, first birthday, first anniversary.
0: And there was a very small piece of me that thought, if I can just get through those firsts, my goodness, I'm going to be great. And the reality is the second Christmas came and it was, oh, it's another little mark. Oh, another one he's missed, another birthday he's missed, another milestone as our daughter grew up, that she was doing without him. And so as much as the firsts were very hard, it's how we deal with the next ones. And while time helps, it's also been incredibly important for me to realize just because that worked for me last year on the anniversary of his passing doesn't mean that's what I want to do this year.
1: That's the unpredictability of grief, right?
0: Absolutely.
1: You don't know at 10 a.m. tomorrow morning if something's going to kind of hit you in the chest, right?
0: It can be a song. It can be a smell.
1: Sure.
0: It can be, you know, an outfit, somebody walks by and you think, my goodness, that reminds me of him or her. And especially the big milestones. I remember going to a nephew's graduation and I was so proud. And as I was walking out, I got in my car by myself and I cried the whole way home because I was at another family event by myself without him. And that, you know, those grief waves still hit you after many, many years.
1: Yeah, interesting. Tanya is on the line calling from Leduc. Tanya, welcome to the program. And what's your story that you want everyone to hear today, Tanya?
2: Try not to cry. Haven't cried for a long time. I lost my husband 5 years ago. I was 55. He was 56. And he passed away after a short diagnosis, passed away with cancer less than 4 weeks after finding out. And less than a year prior to that, we had just moved from Grand Prairie down to the Leduc area. So we didn't know anybody. We didn't have friends down here. Just our two kids. And it was very, very difficult. the thing that I find the hardest

0: downtown Calgary. And Irene Fipers is our guest until the top of the clock today. Irene's a volunteer with Soaring Spirits Canada and one of the organizers of Camp Widow. And Irene, there's an email question for you that I want to start this last half hour off with here. It's an email from Christy. And Christy is asking, is Camp Widow for those who have lost their partners to Alzheimer's, even though they are still physically with us?
1: That's a really hard question. Yeah. Typically, it is people who have fully lost their partner. I would urge Christy to please send us an email, and our team can take a look at that.
0: You can give out the email address.
1: It's contact@soaringspirits.ca. And our camp team will get back to you very quickly, Christy. I can understand how difficult that is. We do have a lot of different types of people who come to camp who have been widowed from very many different types of circumstances. But that may be a first for us.
0: Okay.
1: But I'll let our team get back to you on that.
0: contact@soaringspirits.ca.
1: That's right.
0: That's the way. Okay, awesome. Thank you, Irene. Louise is on the line calling from Calgary. Louise, welcome to the program. And Louise, what did you want to share with everyone today?
2: Well, I wanted to share the idea that there's a little bit of guilt that comes after somebody's passed. And even though I've been widowed now for 4 years, and the first 6 months, I was almost joyful in some ways of being able to pick what side of the bed I wanted to sleep on, what food to order in, what events I wanted to attend. Purely selfish, you know, and I've never been, you know, when you're married to somebody, there's compromise. And I never had to compromise for those first few months. And my husband was a neat freak, a bit OCD, and I let the house go for the first 3 or 4 months where I didn't have to clean up for anybody. You know, it's just me anyways, you know, sort of thing. And then I got sick of that. So now I've become the neat freak. But it's, and I felt guilty about it. I felt guilty about these feelings I was going through. And it wasn't until even just this last year, I got in, met a lady, a grieving doula, and from Cochrane, or from Bragg Creek, actually. But she works out of the Cochrane Hospital sometimes. But she was, she said that those are perfectly normal feelings. And a lot of people feel that. And I had not realized that. I thought I was being totally selfish. And feeling guilty about being selfish. And once that guilt went, it was just, that was the beginning of my healing journey.
0: Thanks for sharing that, Louise. And is there one thing that you would like to pass on to everyone? You know, if anyone's kind of just starting their journey, is it that it's okay to do whatever you want?
2: It's okay.
0: Yeah. Yeah.
2: And it's okay to feel those ways, you know. It doesn't diminish the love you had or the wonderful relationship you had or take away from the person and their little quirks. But I know I met one lady a little while ago where her husband really was uncomfortable letting her drive his sports car. And so after she talked to me, she went out for a drive with a car. She said it took about 3 trips before she started feeling comfortable enough and not guilty about it, just enjoying it, enjoying that fact that his spirit is probably with her.
0: Yeah, in riding passenger, though, riding shotgun.
2: Right, exactly, exactly.
0: Louise, thanks for the call today. I appreciate the stories. Thank you.
2: Okay, bye-bye.
0: Bye-bye. That's Louise on the line from Calgary. Interesting stories, Irene, right? And everyone's unique, right? Everyone is coming at it from a different left, right, up, down, different perspective, you know?
1: I never really understood the phrase one day at a time
0: Yeah.
1: until after I became widowed, because you really figure out what it is.

0: you need to do to get through today.
1: Today.
0: And, you know, if that's leave the laundry pile where it is, then you know what?
1: Like Louise was saying, like the house Louise is messy, said, it's messy. Yeah.
0: So what?
1: Yeah.
0: And you know what? If it's, okay, now I have to get through today, I now have to figure out how to start the snowblower. Or I have to figure out how to register the kids for summer camp. These are jobs maybe you didn't have to do before. And if it's the only thing you do today, way to go.
1: Yeah. No kidding, right? I read somewhere, and it doesn't just have to deal with grief, but when it comes to making the kind of one day at a time philosophy, there's three S's, right? You want to get up and stretch. Mm-hmm. You want to get up and have a shower, and you want to get up and have some sunlight. That's all you got to do. That's all you got to do in one day.
0: And take the time to recognize that that's a victory.
1: Yeah.
0: Because it is very easy when you are under all this pressure and you are feeling the pressures of grief to feel guilt, to feel not enough. And, you know, one of the things that I personally felt was I had no concentration. I couldn't read a book.
1: Oh, you were just distracted. I was,
0: I don't know where I was, but sure. I wasn't able to concentrate. And it was very hard on me because I thought, well, I'm useless at work today. And so I would have to find something I could do to feel accomplished. If all I did was put stamps on the letters and send out my birthday cards to my family, then at least it was something.
1: Yeah.
0: And I think it's, you know, as Louise said, she had to learn how to accept that it's okay not to feel that way anymore.
1: Yeah.
0: And move through it. Not always over it, but move through it.
1: And like Louise's friend, it's okay to drive the sports car now.
0: Hey, you know what? You drive what you want.
1: Yeah, for a rip. Yeah.
0: And that's actually something else, that there's a lot of people out there who feel that there's this myth that you shouldn't make big decisions in the first year. And that's a very interesting concept, because you're not yourself. You're in this fog, this brain fog. We call it widow fog.
1: Sure.
0: And, you know, but there's also a lot of people out there who don't have that luxury to wait. You know, maybe they weren't the, you know, sole provider of the family and they have to move, or they have to move to where they'll have family support.
1: Yeah, to have help or something, right?
0: And so, you know, maybe you have to trade that car in, and maybe you get the sports car instead of the minivan. Good for you.
1: Yeah.
0: Take selfies.
1: Yeah, why not?
0: enjoy it, because you know what? You now, there's a little piece of you now that knows how short life is, mm-hmm. and you're going to enjoy it any way you can.
1: 1-866-468-4422. That's how you can call and be part of the conversation this afternoon, talking about life after losing a partner. Wife, husband, common law, doesn't matter. What has life been like for you or someone you know? And we're talking about this because Camp Widow is coming to Alberta for the first time ever in September. Camp Widow for women and men to come together to discuss and work through losing a partner. And Mark is on the line calling from the MD of Willow Creek. Mark, welcome to the program. And Mark, what story did you want to pass along today that everyone needs to hear?
2: I don't know if everyone needs to hear it, but...
1: Well, I'd like to hear it.
2: 4.5 years ago, I lost my wife of 42 years suddenly. And like the previous person on your program just said about the brain fog, it's a real thing. It's like you had a concussion that lasted a whole year at least. Anyway, about a year and a half after that, I had a lady call me that was instructed to do so, to seek out other widows in her grief group. Like, she was involved in a grief group, and she was to seek out other widows and give them a call and see if she could support them or support each other. And about a year and a half after my wife died, she called me, and she thought it was going to be a very brief call. You know, talk if you want to talk, call me back in a month. We'll talk every month or something like that. And that phone call lasted 2.5 hours.
1: No kidding.
2: We had so much in common. I knew her previously, just I knew of her and she knew of me, but we're still together and we're planning a life together. She lost her husband 4 months after my wife.

0: passed. She had a traumatic incident with her husband because he died in the home, and it was pretty traumatic for her. But she got a grief counselor, and that grief counselor helped her incredibly, and she really is a good grief counselor herself, and she helped me through, not the grief counselor, but my partner now helped me through my grief, and we've got lots of stories we could tell widows, but anyway, it's turning out really well, and we're planning the rest of our life together.
1: Fantastic. Mark, is there one thing that you hope people kind of take away from the program this afternoon?
0: Well, I don't know. A whole bunch of stuff, I hope. But with us, I think neither one of us was planning a future with any other partner at the time. You know, even a year later, a year and a half later, we were not. I thought I was going to be single the rest of my life. And she thought, well, maybe in 10 years I might get in partnership with someone. So neither of us were intending this. It just fell into our laps. And it sometimes happens that way. I hope it can happen for many widows out there. And if not, you know, have hope. And if that's what you want. And it's, I don't know, just hope, I guess. And the realization that life does continue after death for the survivors, and try and make the best of it, I guess. But you'll never get over the grief. You'll always be grieving at some point, I think, for the rest of your life. But it does diminish over years, and time does heal. But it makes it easier to talk about, and it makes it easier to live with.
1: Mark, thank you for the call today. I appreciate this. Thank you. All right. That was Mark on the line from the MD of Willow Creek. Anything you want to pick up on, Irene? I mean, Mark, fascinating that first initial call from someone he had never actually met ended up being his partner. But the first call was 2.5 hours.
2: I think when you sit down across from somebody who truly gets it, who understands the ups and the downs, the ins and the outs, and the heaviness of grief, I think that there's a lot of connections like that. I think, and that's something I've been lucky enough to see at the different camps I've attended.
1: I bet.
2: Is seeing that friend connection, not always a significant other. We've seen a few of those happen at camp, but primarily it's good friends. And, you know, those are it's hard enough to make friends as an adult, if I'm being honest. You can't just invite someone over for, you know, Kool-Aid and a play in the sandbox.
1: And play Lego or whatever, yeah.
2: Actually, you know, that actually kind of sounds fun. But it's hard enough. And so, you know, when you're at camp or you're out there in the community and you meet someone and you have that truly impactful conversation, those are the people I know I can reach out to on those bad days. And, you know, going back a couple calls to Louise, the feeling of guilt, I get angry sometimes.
1: Oh, yeah.
2: And after all these years, sometimes something happens and I'm still a little bit mad at my husband. And it was not his choice to leave us. But, you know, it happened, and I'm a little cranky about it sometimes.
1: Sure, sure.
2: And so, again, to connect with somebody who, instead of going, wow, weird, why, who puts their arm around you and says, yeah, I'd be mad too. That's an incredible connection. And Mark, I'm so glad that Mark found someone who gets it.
1: No kidding. No kidding. Greg is on the line calling from Calgary. Greg, welcome to the show this afternoon. And I understand you lost your wife a decade ago now.
3: 10 years ago yesterday.
1: Yesterday, okay.
3: Yeah, she had a 5-year fight with cancer and went through a lot there. But I'm fortunate. I'm really close to her family still. They're like my family. And we had a celebration yesterday for her life.
1: Nice.
3: But for me, and I think one thing that's good for everybody is definitely, it's been mentioned, walking in nature. There's Friends of Fish Creek in Calgary here. They have a grief walking group. And they have a lot of support there. Through that, my wife who went through that, my new wife, I've been married 4 years now, went through that group and unofficially formed her own continuation of that, just a bunch of us.

0: seems like 20 of us now, that just walk every Tuesday night around Fish Creek, and we enjoy nature. Don't have to say anything because we've all been through that grief. We know you can have good days, bad days. We all appreciate nature and enjoy every minute that you can, because that can change on a dime. But just that support. We do fun things. We go out for a bite to eat afterwards, or weekends do something different. People come up to us like, oh, you guys are having so much fun. You know, what kind of group are you? And they get surprised when we say we're a grief group. So I would recommend, I think there's a program in Edmonton that's been starting up as well, but a grief walking group through Fish Creek or whatever group you can. You don't have to say anything. Everybody understands. They know it. Even after 10 years, I have some good days and bad days, but it's good to have that support.
1: Yeah. What do you think it is, Greg, about nature? Because there's been three or four people that have mentioned, you know, there was a caller earlier that was talking about her favorite thing to do is to go out and photograph nature. What do you think it is, Greg, about nature and getting out there and walking and smelling and seeing, you know?
0: Maybe it's just get away from our society and the heaviness and busyness of it. And nature, you're feeling a bit closer to your loved ones, I think.
1: Yeah. Interesting.
0: Just relaxing. It's healing.
1: I bet.
0: I met my wife in the group and we're married now, but at the beginning, I never wanted to even date anyone because, like, this was my healing nights and I don't want to wreck that by getting in a relationship that doesn't work. But all of a sudden, it's like, I think we're dating and now I've been happily married. My in-laws accept her. Life is great. Everybody in the group, we all enjoy nature and getting out. It's healing.
1: Yeah, I bet. Greg, thanks for calling. And again, so in Calgary, it was a Friends of Fish Creek type of organization, or?
0: Yeah, Friends of Fish Creek. They have a few times a year a grief group walk.
1: Yeah. Okay. Greg, thank you. And thank you for sharing that, the Friends of Fish Creek opportunity for people there, Greg. I appreciate you sharing that this afternoon.
0: You're welcome.
1: Thank you. Have a good day. That was Greg on the line calling from Calgary. Interesting. Maybe you can elaborate on the nature thing. Greg shared his reasoning for it, but there is something about it, right? Even if it's just hypnotic and takes you away from your thoughts for a while.
2: I think it has a lot to do with cell phones.
1: And fair enough. Yeah.
2: You know, you're constantly receiving information. You're constantly receiving alerts and beeps and boops and
1: reminders and whatever. Yeah,
2: absolutely. And so for you to sit in the middle of a park or, you know, in the middle of a forest and have that entire place to yourself, at least for me, when I go on a walk, when I'm sitting in a park, it feels like that's the quiet place where I can connect with my person. And I'll be honest, my husband did not enjoy hiking. He did not enjoy parks. but that's where I feel I can talk to him the easiest.
1: Sure.
2: And I mean, I can slam a cupboard door at home and say his name and say, hey, what were you thinking today when that happened? You know, I can have a conversation with my person, but that's where I feel most connected to them. And for me, it's the noises. For me, it's the quiet. And it's also anything is possible. While you're sitting in that moment in the middle of the forest, anything is possible. You're not weighed down with the laundry and the bills
1: and the tasks. Things, right? Yeah.
2: What, does it's your, me and nature.
1: Does your daughter also like, getting to a park and some solitude that way or different type
2: no.
1: of?
2: No, okay. She doesn't. She'll go for a hike with me if I ask. But
1: how old is she, if you don't mind me asking?
2: She was 15 when her dad passed away.
1: Okay.
2: She's now 28 and she's, you know, she has her own life. No plants, no nature.
1: Well, fair. If that's her thing, you know.
2: But she finds her own connection.
1: Of course. Yeah, of course. We just have a few minutes left in the program, Irene, and I'm willing to bet that people want to know about Camp Widow. So it's coming up September 25th to 27th. It's happening in downtown Calgary. If somebody may be reluctant and maybe feeling, I don't know, shy perhaps, or I don't know, whatever feeling they may be going through or kind of emoting at this second, but why should someone sign up for Camp Widow?
2: If you are struggling in your grief and you don't know what to do to change that. If maybe what's working, sorry, what you're doing isn't working anymore, or maybe you are very new in your grief journey, I would encourage you, go online, check us out, follow us online, and go ahead and ask us, DM us, email us, Instagram us, whatever you'd like to do.
1: Yeah.
2: Ask your questions and maybe tell us a little bit about your story, because there's a very good chance that we've got someone who has either walked that path or has experienced what you've experienced, and maybe we can have them reach out to you directly and offer you a little bit of support. When you come to camp and you do register and you come for that first day, there will be a moment, like I said earlier, where you feel, what have I done? What have I signed up for? And that feeling goes away very quickly, because we have people there to greet you. We have people to let you know we're sorry that you're here. We don't want people to lose their spouses. But if you have to walk a grief journey, walk it with us, because we're going to make sure you're okay. And we're going to keep you okay through the entire process.
1: And we should make sure this is a province-wide show. So anyone is welcome to come. You don't just have to be from Calgary, right?
2: Anyone. We are already expecting people from all across Canada and the United States.
1: Coming here
2: to Calgary.
1: Oh, okay.
2: We are bringing the widows to Calgary.
1: Sure.
2: But also, you know, go online and you'll see that we do have an event coming up in Toronto at the end of May. And we will be broadcasting our keynote speaker live on the internet. So please check our Facebook, check our website. Maybe watch that keynote and we'll be sure to pan the camera to the audience for you. And when you see those people and those faces, you're going to think, maybe this really is the place for me. And I think you're going to sign up for Camp Widow Calgary.
1: SoaringSpirits.ca is where you can start your kind of exploration of this. And is this where the keynote is going to be streamed as well through that platform?
2: It'll be on YouTube and on Facebook.
1: Okay.
2: But the links are on our website.
1: On the website. Okay, yeah. Very good. And we've heard lots of different callers today, Irene, and we only have about a minute or so left here. We've heard lots of callers, shared a couple of emails at least, so a bunch of different perspectives. What's the one thing, if you could only give one thing, I mean, you are living this, what would you give to people advice-wise? You know, what do you hope they take away from today?
2: Maybe I'd like to give some advice to people who haven't lost their spouse.
1: Ah.
2: Maybe, when you're watching someone else walk a grief journey, there's a lot of support in those first few months. Be the person who puts a note in their calendar 6 months later, a year later, to check in. How are you doing? Because their life is changing. The person who has lost their spouse, their life is changing. And they might not end up at the same place as you used to see them. And so make a point of finding a way to reach out to them and remind them that you're still there for them.
1: Yeah. Okay. I like that. Thanks, Irene. And thank you for coming on the program this afternoon.
2: Thank you very much for having me. I appreciate it.
1: This was a great conversation. I hope everyone listening today also enjoyed the conversation today, and thank you for everyone who called in to share their stories about their spouses, about whatever, and thank you for your emails as well. Had a couple of questions in here as well via email today. Thank you to Irene Vipers, spent the hour with us today, one of the organizers of Camp Widow and a volunteer with Soaring Spirits Canada. As I mentioned, September 25th to 27th in Calgary, open to anyone, and the website soaringspirits.ca. Tomorrow, we're talking about friendships, specifically making friends as an adult, why it can be harder for some people at this age, at this point in life. That conversation is tomorrow, right here on Alberta at Noon. My name is Ted Henley. Have a great afternoon.
3: 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Now, I've lived in the city for more than 2 decades, and I've been talking about traffic on the airwaves for just about as long, so I have seen a thing or two. Curious? Great. Come explore the city with us in a new way every week. It won't take long, just 15 or 20 minutes. 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
2: Elsie Silver is known for small-town, slow-burn romances. And in her new book, love blooms against a backdrop of a horse farm on the verge of bankruptcy. Elsie joins me for an installment of My Life in Books.
3: This is CBC News. It is partly cloudy at 12 degrees at the CBC in Northwest Calgary. 1 o'clock. Good afternoon. I'm Kenny Mason. The U.S. president doubts the ceasefire with Iran will last much longer. Donald Trump accuses Iranian leaders of changing their minds after negotiators appear to have reached points of agreement. The comments come a day after he rejected Iran's latest proposal. CBC's Katie Nicholson has the latest.
4: Right now, it's our life support.
5: If the April 7th ceasefire between the U.S. and Iran were a patient, Donald Trump would give it a poor prognosis.
4: Unbelievably weak. I would say, I would call it the weakest right now. After reading that piece of garbage they sent us, I didn't even finish reading it.
5: Trump is referring to the latest Iranian proposal, which he vetoed on Sunday. For its part, Iran says its reply to the U.S. proposal was generous and responsible. It says it proposed an end to the U.S. naval blockade on Iranian shipping and safe passage through the Strait of Hormuz.
4: I'm not going to waste my time reading it.
5: Both countries have been publicly far apart on the future of the Strait and Iran's nuclear program. And if the latest proposal is any indication, appear no closer behind the scenes. Katie Nicholson, CBC News, Washington.
3: Canada is joining the European Union in sanctioning more individuals linked to the forced transfer of Ukrainian children to Russia. Officials estimate 20,000 children are trapped in Russia or Russian-occupied territories. A coalition chaired by Canada and Ukraine and now joined by the EU aims to bring them home. EU Foreign Policy Chief Kaya Kallas says the Kremlin must end its deportation and so-called re-education policies.
6: Russia must answer for these war crimes. We'll continue to expose this gruesome Russian policy in every international forum, especially in the United Nations. And we will push for the full implementation of the UN resolution on returning Ukrainian children.
3: Canadian officials say so far 2,100 children have been successfully returned to Ukraine. The province says rates of HIV in Alberta continue to decrease. It says while the numbers for 2025 have not yet been released, the preliminary HIV case rate stands at 6.74 per 100,000 people. Catherine Broomfield is the executive director of HIV Edmonton.
7: That's good news that education about HIV and getting tested and knowing your status could maybe be contributing to that. But I do think that being aware that HIV is peaking in other places doesn't mean that we should be, you know, forgetting that it is possible to get HIV here.
3: Manitoba has declared a public health emergency due to rising HIV rates in the province. That province is seeing a rate of cases 3.5 times of what Canada's national average is. Despite public engagement study by the city, which found a majority of transit unions and users and business owners would rather see the downtown free fare zone stay or be expanded, a council committee voted in favor of charging standard fares in the core where it's been free to ride since 1981. City council will now decide if it's the end of the line for the free fare zone. Chris Hewitt owns Dickens, a pub and music venue on the west side of downtown. He says it would be a huge loss if it's scrapped.
8: It's hard to imagine how adding a fee to riding downtown is going to improve ridership. I don't really understand the logic there, to be honest with you. That doesn't really sound like the most interesting use of reinvestment of money to me. I mean, if there's more money, again, I think it should be going into social programs.
3: Some councillors argue the money raised which should go to greater fare enforcement on the C train line, which would improve transit rider safety and would lead to increased transit ridership. Used utensils and propane tanks may not come to mind when you think of viral art online. That's exactly what rural Albertan artist Dave McCauley, better known as the Upcycler, uses as his medium. He makes sculptures and lanterns with discarded metal. He says the reason behind that is accessibility and the environment.
9: But the cost of recycling a propane tank now is far greater than the metal it's actually worth. Landfills won't take them. Recyclers won't take them anymore. We could actually go and outsource these brand new overseas for cheaper than what it cost me to get them landed here as a repurposed item.
3: With over 2 million followers online, he says he's expecting to repurpose 5,000 to 6,000 tanks this year alone to meet demand. Angela Knight has a look at

0: traffic.
1: In the southwest, still a pretty slow go southbound on Crowchild Trail. We've got crews working on the ramp where you go from southbound Crowchild onto eastbound Glenmore Trail. They're about halfway across, blocking the right lane. If you see a traffic problem, please let me know. The number to call is 403-521-1010.
2: And in the forecast for Calgary, a mix of sun and cloud with a chance of showers and a risk of a thunderstorm this afternoon, a high of 17. Partly cloudy with a chance of showers and a risk of storm this evening, then clearing and a low of 7 overnight. Tomorrow, sunny and 23.
3: Hey, if you're looking for a book to read and sink into, I've got you.
4: I found it. I found the book I've been looking for. Like, all of a sudden, it all clicked.
5: My mother did do intelligence during the war. She never told me anything about it until the year before she died.
3: This book will destroy you.
4: Destroy you,
3: read
4: it. In the best way. In the best way.
3: It's all boots and hearts and Western life in Elsie Silver's romances. She joins me to talk about her small town stories of love, lost and found, and the books that shaped her. And Iona Wishaw on her almost cozy mysteries and the real life family stories she used to create her sleuth.
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7: The Next Chapter.
3: The Next Chapter. I'm Antonio Michael Downing. Welcome to The Next Chapter. Elsie Silver is known for her small-town, slow-burn romance novels. She's created a universe of Western-themed series. Elsie's new book, Fever Dream, is the first in a new series set in and around the fictional town of Emerald Lake, BC. It's a rivals-to-lovers romance with the backdrop of a horse farm on the brink of bankruptcy. Elsie Silver joins me now from Calgary for an installment of My Life in Books. Hello, Elsie. Welcome to The Next Chapter.
4: Hi. Thank you so much for having me.
3: Before we get to your influential books, I want to talk about your new book, Fever Dream. So This kicks off a new series. It's the Emerald Lake series. And you said that all your books take a piece of your life and draw on places you grew up. Tell me, what did you draw on from your life to write this book, Fever Dream?
4: Yeah, so the series kind of takes me back to my, I guess, horse girl roots. I grew up riding horses. I started at 5. Like, horse was my first word. It's always been, like, equestrian has always been a big part of my life. And the horse farm and the family that you follow in the new Emerald Lake series is inspired by some of my time spent, especially during the summers, on a farm in rural Alberta that bred warm blood sport horses for show jumping and dressage and all that kind of thing. And I learned a lot about the breeding industry and sales and just what a hard industry it is, you know, beyond the competitive side of it all, kind of like the backbone of everything that goes on. And so this is definitely a little bit of a peek into the roots of where I spent those summers.
3: Amazing. So I just want to recap what you just said. Your first word as a human was horse.
4: Yes, according to my parents, yes.
3: Wow. And you started riding at 5. So that's a very horsey upbringing. I love it.
4: It is.
3: Your book struck a real chord with readers right out of the gate. And I think it's only been 5 years or so since you started writing, which is amazing. Yeah. What is it about the Western theme romance that you think holds so much appeal to romance readers?
4: Yeah, I think that there is something, you know, especially with the state of the world. And, you know, I started releasing right around COVID lockdowns. And I think that people were craving sort of that like space and that either found family or close family connections and like the social structure that comes with those settings. And yeah, just to kind of get away and be

0: out in nature and the escapism of not only the romance, but of the setting. And I also think that the Canadian sort of landscape of all my books struck a chord internationally with readers too. That it wasn't just like the American version of Western, that there's kind of a, you know, adjacent sort of path to the same sort of feeling that is in a totally different country that has been really interesting for people.
1: No, it's beautiful. You know, when I think of the prairies, which, you know, the Canadian prairies that you grew up in are so beautiful. And I think of freedom. I think of the sky being so huge and you can just go forever and there's nothing in your way. There's something romantic about that to me. You've done 15 novels in 5 years. So are you running a sweatshop? Like, what's going on?
0: It kind of feels like it. Yeah, I think, you know, I wrote the first book and it took me a little bit and then I just sort of got the bug. And like I said, I did it while I was, you know, kind of stuck at home with a 3-year-old and there weren't a lot of options for, you know, for travel or, you know, I was a contract worker, so unemployed during COVID and I got the bug and I had all these ideas and I had all this time and
1: I just sort of
0: went with it, you know, as fast as my little fingers could carry me across that keyboard. And so, yeah, now I look back and I'm like, wow, I don't know how I did it. I got blacked out and just did it.
1: COVID project start.
0: Yeah, I know.
1: Empire.
0: That's what my mom always says. She's like, some of us did nothing during COVID. And then you were like the most productive human that I know.
1: We all had our coping methods. And I got to say, I like yours.
0: Thank you.
1: So let's talk about the books that influence your life. I think, you know, you've written a lot. This segment, My Life in Books, is really about the books that have written you, that have influenced you, that have changed your life. So what's the first one you got for us?
0: Okay, so the first one that I had was The Outsiders by S.E. Hinton. And, you know, it was funny when I got this question because I was like, how do I narrow it down to this, like these so few books? And like,
1: yeah.
0: As I thought about it, you know, one of the things that I started thinking about was like, what are the books in my life that I've reread? Because I am not a big rereader. And The Outsiders is one of them. And it's also, we did a novel study of it when I was in grade 6. And I would say, like, you know, for as literary as I am now, I was not someone who was like lost in a book as a really young child. But I remember reading this book. And it was probably like the first book that I just like couldn't put down. I got in trouble for reading ahead. and I was just like really swept away in this world and this story. And, you know, it was like class warfare and really kind of rough around the edges. You know, I know it's made some banned books lists for some schools just because of, I think, the graphic sort of violent nature of the writing. But I also think that that's what kind of drew me in at that age was, you know, being kind of handed this piece that felt a little bit more grown up than something anybody had ever given me before. And I think, you know, to top it all off, S.E. Hinton, I don't know if everybody knows this, but I vividly remember learning it is that, is a woman. And so this book was published in sometime in the 60s, I think. And so she published under the initials just to avoid any sort of backlash. And yeah, as a young woman, I just thought that was, I don't know, can I say badass? I thought that was so badass.
1: I feel like you just did.
0: And the other thing is that she was a teenager when she wrote it.
1: Yeah, I was going to say, she wrote it when she was in high school. That's fun. So that's The Outsiders by S.E. Hinton. And by the way, if you're just tuning in with us, I'm talking to the lovely Elsie Silver, who is a romance novelist that is prolific, probably doesn't really do it. She's written 15 novels in 5 years. They've all been very successful. And we're talking about the books that have shaped her.

0: The first one was The Outsiders by Essie Hinton. What do you got next for us, Elsie?
1: Okay, so my next one is kind of obscure and very Canadiana, and it was called Dancer. It's by a Canadian author from London, Ontario, named Shelley Peterson. And it is, in looking back, kind of the probably the catalyst for me wanting to write horse or farm themed books that I do now. It is about a teenager who is in the show jumping world, and she qualifies for the Royal Winter Fair, and which, you know, also Canadian and kind of the pinnacle of our like national finals for juniors and amateurs and, well, professionals alike. And so she qualifies, and it kind of turns into this whole like mystery crime thing where she has this horse that's, you know, ultra talented and super special, and somebody wants to buy it, but she's not selling him. And and she is not, you know, the thing about equestrian sport is that it's expensive. And it's...
0: Are horses expensive to keep? Is that true?
1: No, I'm kidding.
0: I
1: know, shocker. So this is a girl who is, you know, kind of feels like a bit of an outsider to this industry and this sport. And she's scraping by, and she's got this horse that in kind of a Disney sort of way is so connected with her that they have this special bond and this special aptitude for performance. And yeah, it kind of devolves into this drama and this little like crime storyline. And there's even like a little touch of romance in there. And I picked this book up. Even on the cover has like a photograph of a horse jumping. I'm pretty sure it's at Spruce Meadows, the photograph. I picked it up at a garage sale, just fully only on based on the cover. And again, this was like a book that I reread. You know, there was definitely a level of, it was just super relatable to me as someone who was super passionate about horses and maybe didn't quite fit the, you know, the typical mold of like who was competing at the upper levels of the sport, but who had very big dreams for it. Right. So there was, you know, a level of
0: inspiration. So that was you at
1: inspiration.
0: One point.
1: Yes, it was 100%. In my head, it was 100% me. And,
0: wow.
1: And yeah, and it's, yeah, I mean, I did end up at the Toronto Royal Winter Fair, and, you know, even in times when I was injured in like horseback riding, that was like the book that I would kind of go back to as a source of inspiration and motivation.
0: Wow.
1: So yeah, that was a really special one.
0: That's amazing. So it sounds like not only are you seeing your own life in these pages, but it's inspiring you to continue to chase your equestrian dream. And then, you know, horses do feature quite a bit in your own books. So, Elsie
1: Definitely.
0: Silver, we're talking about the books that have written you. That's Dancer by Shelley Peterson. What's number three on your list?
1: Yeah, number three was The Hunger Games by Suzanne Collins. And this is actually a recent reread of mine. You know, it feels kind of suddenly relevant in the world again, even after, what has it been, like close to 20 years since it was published. You know, I think her commentary on authoritarian power and media influence and all those sort of themes have really come full circle in a really fascinating way. So I was like, I think it's time for a reread.
0: How did you find it on a reread?
1: Still so relevant. I really enjoyed it, but it was also interesting reading it with a new level, you know, of maturity. You pick up more on a reread, or you pick up different things, like different nuance. You know, when I first read it, you know, famously, people will still debate the love triangle in this book. I don't know if you've ever, like, the Katniss.
0: Yes. Yes.
1: Gale versus Katniss and PETA. And yeah. When I was younger, I was like, Gale's so cool and tough and like whatever. And I couldn't understand like the allure of PETA. But now as an adult, I'm like, man, there was a level of intimacy.

0: see between them that was so wholesome and so real.
1: He was committed.
0: He was ready to, you know, lay it all on the line. He was 10 toes down for her. And I think that that really came through for me on this read.
1: How old were you when you first read it?
0: I was in university. I was 20, I think. And I picked it up in an airport, and it was like an airport indigo, and it was had a staff pick sticker on it, you know, somebody's name in Sharpie written across. And I just grabbed it from my flight. And I was, you know, I think that sometimes when you're so immersed in school and busy with, you know, working and tuition and studying, reading can start to feel like a chore. And it did for me in that moment. And I think that this book sort of pulled me out of that feeling and ushered me into a really joyful reading period in my young adulthood, sent me down sort of this wormhole of, you know, post-apocalyptic YA romance fantasy. Like, it just opened up all these doors of almost like a genre that I was just not familiar with at all. And I think that it was also a book that featured a super strong female lead character, which, you know, in thinking back for this chat that we're having on like books that I read, you know, for school or grade school. And there's now, I think, way more. But there was something that spoke to me about like following a young woman on her journey too. So many of those books that we were, you know, given were featured men so prominent, boys so prominently. So it was kind of like another one of those books that you could self-identify with or self-insert for or kind of feel that connection to. I just remember I could not get enough of it. Like it was like one of the first times that I had that feeling of staying up until like 4, 8, like, you know, like the sun's coming up and you're like, oh no, what have I done? Like,
1: it took you from a horse girl to a book girl. I love it.
0: It did. Yes, absolutely. Maybe that's what it was. The gateway book.
1: Yeah, absolutely. Well, it's a great gateway book. Like I said, one of my favorites. And what's the fourth on your My Life in Books list?
0: So the fourth one is the Fever series. It's a 5-book series, and it really, it's kind of like one long book. So I say the series, but it's by Karen Marie Moding. And I think it was, well, I know it was Hunger Games that led me to this book in my like reading fervor. And it always stands out to me in my, you know, my reading history because I enjoyed it so much. And maybe that's a bit of a messy opinion because it is a bit of a polarizing series.
1: Is it? Why?
0: Just because people don't like the characters or, you know, whatever. To me, if you don't finish it, then I totally understand why people feel that way. Because the female main character she goes through such a fascinating character arc where in the first book, she is truly like such a valley girl. Like, she doesn't come off exceptional or brave or intelligent in any like really notable way. And she totally grows into herself over the course of the 5 books. And by the end of it, she is strong and smart and quick on her feet. And she just grows so much. And that's one of my favorite things to read in literature is to watch somebody grow and not just be this perfect version of themselves at the beginning. So I actually love her all the more for it.
1: So it's a fantasy series, just so
0: it's a fantasy series. Yeah, it's fantasy or like paranormal urban fantasy. It's darker, like some of the themes are dark. The male main character is not a very nice guy. I remember speaking with somebody about it and they're like, oh, he's not morally gray, he's morally black. Like, he's
1: come
0: just
1: now.
0: So bad. He's so, but again, he also changes with her. And I think the monsters in it are just really cool. And it's the most

0: painful sort of slow burn that you can imagine. It takes multiple books for them to get anywhere, even though the tension is through the roof and you're rooting for them. It's just, it drags you through or pulls you through knowing that there is an attraction there, but it's just like is never quite right. So I think that this was the book that really introduced me to a slow burn and made me go, I want more of those, like where the tension is almost more of like the payoff than the actual end result. And I still favor that in my romance reads. And write that way too. But the funny thing about this book is, so I read it in this haze of just like devouring dystopian and paranormal and fantasy, and kind of like this whole new world opened up to me. And I'm not a terribly organized person. And so I don't like mark my reads down at all. And I remembered the concept of the book, but not the title or the author. And I spent years trying to remember what it was because I wanted to read it again. Like I remember loving it, but I would literally Google like magical bookstore, like dark, dangerous hero, like everything that I could remember about it, because it was like I just had read so much that they sort of blended together, but I remembered some key components of it and I could never find it. Like I just, it was never popping up in search engines. So 3 years ago, I was on Instagram and it was a bookstagrammer who I follow because she reads my books and posts about my books. And her post popped up for me that was talking about her like top paranormal series. And she had these different slides about it and pictures and some quotes and stuff. And I was like, oh, that sounds really good. I'll pick it up. Like I still did not recognize it. I was like, oh, that looks great. And I started reading. I started reading the first book. And I think it was like about maybe like 18% through when I was like, I literally had to like run to like find my husband and be like, I found it. I found the book I've been looking for. Like all of a sudden there was like the moment that I remembered with the bookstore and it all clicked. And like he knew about it. My parents knew about it. Like everybody knew that I had this sort of like holy grail book that I'd been searching for and I couldn't find it. And so, yeah, that must have been like 15 years of me not really remembering what this book was.
1: Wow.
0: So, yes. So, no, obviously, it stuck with me in a way that not every book that I've read has. So, it is also on the reread list for me now.
1: That's beautiful. So, none of these books, and I want to ask you this question. Because none of these books are overtly romance, and you're known for being a romance writer. So why is that, do you think?
0: Yeah, you know, even to this day, I would say that I don't read a lot of what I write. In the past, I've gone through, you know, definite phases of it. But I,

0: books and gifts and is a board member with the Friends of Chinatown.
1: The Transit Free Fare Program is one of the few accessible things that low-income folks in Calgary have access to. It's a reason why there's such a huge concentration of affordable and low-income housing in the downtown area, because it works well with the free fare zone. This is going to hit families very, very hard.
0: Lam says not only is the free fare zone popular with customers, many of her staff use free transit to get to and from work. In the forecast for Calgary, a mix of sun and cloud with a chance of showers and a risk of a thunderstorm this afternoon, a high of 17. That continues tonight, then clearing and a low of 7 overnight. Tomorrow, sunny, a high of 23. Increasing cloudiness on Wednesday, a high of 20.

0: Hey, I'm Antonio Michael Downing, and you're listening to The Next Chapter on CBC Radio 1. Like many of us, Ainara Aline read a lot of books during the pandemic, and she started sharing about her favorites on Instagram. Ainara was in grade 6 back then, but now, even though she's in high school, she's still sharing her passion for books. Besides hosting Ainara's Bookshelf on Instagram and YouTube, she's an actor, and this month, May, she's hosting Forest of Reading in Toronto. It's a year-long program promoting reading, and it culminates in a splashy event and award ceremony. Ainara joins me now in the studio. Hello, Ainara.
1: Hi, how are you?
0: I'm good. Welcome to The Next Chapter.
1: Thank you so much for having me.
0: Yeah, it's a great time. I'm excited. Take us back to the pandemic, the pandy, and you're reading a lot, but what's the moment you decide to start sharing your book recommendations on IG?
1: Yeah, so I was really young. I was around 10, 11 years old, and I was a big reader. Not a lot of my friends were big readers, but it was always something that I was interested in. I read a lot of graphic novels at that time. Books like Moon Girl and Devil Dinosaur were really influential for me.
0: I'm not familiar, but
1: oh my gosh, you gotta check it out.
0: Moon Girl and Devil Dinosaur.
1: Yes, Devil
0: What's
1: Dinosaur.
0: What's that about?
1: It is Marvel Comics. It's about this young girl, this young black girl. It was honestly one of the first characters that I really saw myself in because she was around my age and she is all about brains. She's one of the smartest superheroes in the Marvel world. And she uses that to fight people, fight the bad guys with her really cool dinosaur friend. So
0: I love it. So how did that turn into you recommending books on IG?
1: Yeah. So it was books like these. There weren't a lot of books that I saw myself in, but it was books like Moon Girl and Devil Dinosaur that really had an impact on me and made me feel seen. And I really wanted to share that with other kids. I wanted other kids like me who loved reading to be able to see themselves in the stories that they were reading and be able to relate and connect to the characters. So that's when I decided to start reviewing and start posting. I worked with my dad to create, you know, a safe platform where I could really express myself, and it grew way more than I could have expected.
0: Yeah, in grade 6, I was not doing that. So take us back to you as a young person enjoying books. Was there a book that made you fall in love with reading?
1: Ooh, that's a hard question. There are so many stages of my reading life, I think, because there is moments for kids where reading's like not cool anymore and it kind of becomes a chore. But before that, there was the Roald Dahl books, Matilda, the BFG. Those are classics that my dad would read with me at night, and that kind of fostered that love of reading together. And then what really got me back into reading was Percy Jackson, a classic.
0: Percy Jackson.
1: Yeah, I know. That
0: is funny. It's like you're referring to it as a classic. And I'm like, you know, as my young friend says, some people were born a lot longer before other people. And so so I see it as new books. But
1: It is. I think it's more of a staple than a classic. I feel like that's very much defines childhood. I love the debate. You know, you're either a Percy Jackson kid or a Harry Potter kid, I think is the biggest thing.
0: You're a Percy Jackson.
1: Very much so, yeah.
0: Wow. Vote for Percy. Check. So you are hosting the big event ceremony at Forest of Reading. You know, I was there last year.
1: Hey.
0: And there were

0: big feelings because, like you said, when you're a kid and you love to read, like I was, like you are, it can be isolating. You feel like not everyone thinks it's cool. Mm-hmm. And so, why are you weird? You're a nerd. And it's like, when I was at Forced Reading, though, it was here's all these kids that same age that I was when I felt alienated for reading, and they're all brought together by reading.
1: Yes.
0: And so I was like, I had big feelings, and I was energy was infectious. I really loved it. So what are you looking for? What's the number one thing you're looking forward to being the host at Forced Reading?
1: I have been hosting the Forest of Reading for a couple years now. I think this might be my third year hosting this in-person festival. And like you said, the Forest of Reading is just such an incredible space for young readers.
0: Yes.
1: And the fostering of reading that it does for youth is incredible. Like you said, there's so much community in it. Mm. And it's really a way for kids to get engaged and to participate and to use their voices. I think in school, there's a lot of bad correlations with reading because you have to study it and you have to analyze and there's right or wrong answers. But the kids get to vote on their favorite books.
0: Right.
1: They read a list. They do it for fun. They get to have conversations and debates with their friends about which one's their favorite, which one are they voting for. And it's really opens those conversations to analyzing books in a way that is more personal and that they enjoy.
0: That's amazing. I love it. Were you a library kid when you were little?
1: Yeah, definitely. I loved going to the library. It's also one of the reasons that I started Einar's Bookshelf because I saw like the lack of diversity in the library.
0: Right.
1: And the Forest of Reading does such a great job at making sure that there's diversity in, you know, the authors that we're sharing, the characters that are on the front cover, and the genre. So there's always something for everybody, and it's one of my favorite things.
0: Yeah, so talk to me about that. So you brought that up a couple times now since we've been talking. Why do you think it's important for people to see themselves in the books that are around?
1: Yeah, that's a great question. I think when you see people like you doing amazing things, it gives you the belief that you can do amazing things as well. It reassures your identity, realizing that there's other people like you, families like yours. And also the other side of that, when there's diversity, when you're seeing people and cultures who aren't like your own, it allows you to connect more with the people around you and to foster that understanding and emotional connection that you can make by reading other people's stories and putting yourself in other people's shoes.
0: Wow. That bears repeating. When you see people like you doing amazing things, it makes you believe that you can do amazing things.
1: Yeah.
0: You know, I'm here for that. So there's a lot of talk about, you know, like older folks that love to read, like myself. We get all doom and gloom and we're like, oh man, the future of reading is in trouble because we think, you know, technology is so big and the internet, and the screen time. How do people find time to read? And so I'm wondering from your perspective as a teen, going to high school with teens, talking about books with teens, do you see screens as really disruptive to teens being able to read? Or do you think it helps? What's your perspective on that?
1: I think that reading culture has definitely shifted, but I don't necessarily think in a very negative way. Like, I think there's good sides to it. I have an app on my phone called Webtoon where I can read comics on my phone. Mm-hmm. And that is a form of reading.
0: Right.
1: I have so many friends who have watched movies or shows based off of books and then went and read the book because they were interested.
0: Wow.
1: So I think that they can connect with each other. And I think it's also about finding books that kids connect to. Everybody reads differently. I think if you're reading magazines, you're reading. If you're reading articles, you're reading. Listening to audiobooks, I think that's all reading. And as long as you're learning and engaging with literature, that it's something to be celebrated.
0: No, I love it. And so, I mean, grade 6 to grade 10, have your reading taste changed?
1: Definitely. I mean, I have moved into more YA books, which is, you know, more mature themes, books that make me cry and think and things like that have been really interesting to dive into. I just read a book called I, Medusa by Ayanna Gray, and it was a YA book

0: about the story of Medusa, but she was portrayed as a dark-skinned black young girl.
1: Mm-hmm.
0: And it just went in. It made me sob. It was so emotional and beautiful, and it was such a heartbreaking story, mm-hmm. but one that was so beautifully told.
1: The next chapter, we be recommending books. So yeah. Would that be a book you would recommend to the listeners?
0: 100%. It took me a second. I had to take a mental break halfway through that book because my heart was destroyed. But I would definitely recommend it. It's such a good book. It's so hard when I'm telling my friends that I just cried reading this book and they're like, but you want me to read that?
1: Yeah.
0: Like, yes, you just need to experience.
1: This book will destroy you.
0: It'll destroy you, read but it. In the best way. In the best way. And it's so beautiful. Ayanna Gray is such an incredible writer. You really feel that emotional connection to the characters.
1: Mm-hmm.
0: And it makes the climax and even more heartbreaking, and you feel like you're there.
1: Yeah, no, that is the best part of a book, I think, when you feel like it's almost like you've been teleported and time traveled to a whole other place. Well, she is passionate. She is a book recommendation a minute. She is Ainara Aleen, and she is also the ceremony host for this year's Forest of Reading, taking place in Toronto in May. It's been really fun. You got to come back and kick it with us again, okay?
0: Please, I would love to. This has been great.
1: All right, fist bump on that.
0: Thank you.
1: Boom.

0: Since she was a child, Iona Wishaw was convinced she was going to be a writer. But let's just say there were detours, twists and turns even. And in her mid-60s, she more than fulfilled her childhood dream. Iona's mystery series set in British Columbia in the years just after the Second World War have become a fan favorite. The 14th in that series has arrived, and it's called A False and Fatal Claim. Iona Wishaw joins me now from Vancouver. Hello, and welcome to the next chapter.
1: Thank you so much. It's such a pleasure to be here.
0: So your backstory and the backstory of Lane Winslow, your sleuth, it is fascinating because they overlap quite a bit. Did you intentionally set out to draw, to mirror your experience with your sleuth's experience?
1: I don't know if I intentionally set out to. The first day I sat down to write the first book, I had no idea what I was going to write. And I suddenly had this image of my mother buying this house in the interior of British Columbia near Kootenay Lake, Kootenay Lake. And from then on, my mother and Lane Winslow kind of merged. My mother had done some intelligence work during the war. Her father was a spy. Her two uncles worked for MI6. So I just kind of stole some of that and had Lane Winslow be a wartime spy. You know, the war's over now and she's going far away to forget all the stuff that she went through.
0: Well, I gotta say, of all the mystery writers I've talked to, none of them have quite the spy, the cloak and dagger pedigree that you have, Iona.
1: Thank you, my uncles.
0: So the Lane Winslow series is historical. It's set in the years immediately after World War II. What opportunities did that give you in terms of stories and situations?
1: Boy, so many. I when I first started, I never was particularly interested in the 1940s. I always thought the 1930s were so glam. But when I started this book, I was like right into 1946. And I started to really think about the place I lived as a child, which was not called King's Cove, but King's Cove is it. And how everybody there, when I was a small child, lived kind of just in that pre-war era, you know, you step back in time. And so there was just the circumstance of living where people were living in another age, you know, and even as a child, I absorbed all that. But then you add on top of that all the amazing

0: interesting historical factors that were going on in British Columbia. You know, the Doukhobors were beginning to make some political noise about their situation. The Japanese who'd been returned, who'd come back from the coast, were still not allowed to return to the coast until 1949, so there was lots of story there. The indigenous people who no longer lived in that area, it was a great story. Anyway, I kept stumbling on things that were just amazing stories about that time and that part of the world. And I just got sucked right in.
1: Wow. Well, it's, I can hear the energy of it. And yeah, I mean, I think for a lot of people, post-World War II is dramatic. But I, and by the way, those that don't know about the Doukhobors, it's a Russian spiritual group that settled in British Columbia, starting pre-World War I, but yeah, a very fascinating piece of British Columbia history.
0: Yeah, it has been fascinating. And then the other really important thing about that period is where women fit into things during the war, because so many had gone off and done really important, useful male-type things and came back to being told they needed to get out of those jobs and go back home and look after their husbands. So... you know, it's just such an interesting time from the point of view of women as well.
1: Yeah, absolutely. And Lane Iona has grown and had life changes over 14 books. Something that's important, I think, in an ongoing series. And it's something that often happens when an author gets to know a character better. So how do you see her character development unfolding?
0: That's such an interesting question for me to think about. Even as I was coming into the studio today, I was thinking about, you know, Lane comes here from England and she has no contact with anyone back there. Not her friends. Did she have friends? You know, because she's really made a whole new life for herself here on this side, in Canada. In some ways, she came to me fully formed. And like on that first day, she was there. I could see what she looked like. I followed her into a little gathering of the local residents to hear what she was about. And I've basically been able to watch her develop and see where she's going, you know. And she falls in love quite astonishingly with the local police inspector.
1: Yeah,
0: example.
1: I was going to ask you about that. Lane has a love and a work partnership. Can you explain that?
0: She does. He, as the real policeman in the story, is very reluctant to include her in his work relationship, especially in the early books. But, you know, before they really get to know each other, because she's a linguist and he has to speak to some Russian speakers, some Doukhobors, and the translator that they usually use doesn't want to go with him. He has to use Lane, and that's how their partnership begins, because she speaks German, she speaks French, she speaks Russian. And these were all things that my mother did. She spoke all these languages like a native speaker.
1: Right. It's so interesting to me because you're developing this character that's inspired by your mother. It is, you know, if you go back to your mother, the source of inspiration, do the developments parallel at all? Are there items that happen in your mother's life that that influence Lane's development or that you've pulled in?
0: Yes. And they usually are reflections of an experience she will have had. My mother did do intelligence during the war. She never told me anything about it until the year before she died.
1: Wow.
0: And she died at 87, so you can imagine. And she wasn't particularly, she didn't think it was a big deal. She was like, oh, that was nothing. I didn't say anything because it was nothing kind of thing. And then she proceeded to tell me nothing at all except about what a nice dress she wore when she went out to collect German intelligence, you know, this kind of thing.
1: Wow.
0: But she was very, very courageous. And, you know, there were several times when people came at her with murderous or damaging intent that she just found a way to deflect and make right. And so Lane has a few experiences like that. Like you see her.

0: Ability to, stay on top of dangerous situations and right. deflect something that's really going to be harmful. And the other interesting thing is my mother was never particularly, she was very interesting. She was brilliant. She was wonderful at a dinner party. She never quite mastered mothering, but I was surprised to see her when I was already in my 20s. Teaching a bunch of kids in a Catholic diocese in Toronto where she was working. Mm-hmm. And she was amazing with those kids. And it was a whole new revelation to me. And so I worked with kids my whole life. It was all I did in one capacity or another. And so it was amazing to watch Lane sort of go down that path and do the same kind of thing and surprise herself by, because she never grew up with kids around her. Mm-hmm. To surprise herself by how she works with kids at the local school and all that sort of thing. So that part of it's been very fun as well.
1: So you were a principal in schools when you say you worked with kids. Is that correct?
0: I was. I started out as a youth worker in group homes. Mm-hmm. And then I was in an alternate school for kids who'd been out of school and were trying to get back in. Mm-hmm. And then I ended up teaching in the regular system and finally ended up, as you say, as a principal. So I had quite a cross section of different kinds of situations that I worked with kids in.
1: Love it. And so the story of your route to writing and publishing, especially this Lane Winslaw series, is an epic in its own right. Can you give us a sense of that timeline for those that don't know it?
0: Oh, my goodness. It was so long. In the 80s, when I was in my 40s, I took an MFA at UBC in creative writing. Mm-hmm. And I was by far and away the oldest student there because I was already in my 40s. I think of myself as a sort of geriatric prodigy. And so then I wrote a children's book that did quite well,
1: right.
0: And I wrote a lot of poetry. And because I speak Spanish, I also did some translations of Mexican poets that went into various journals. And then nothing. I began teaching. I began administrating. All these things take a lot of creative energy, and I just never picked up a pen from there. And then when I was 2 years from retiring, I thought, if I don't start now, I will never start after I retire. I have to start now or it won't happen. And I began a little writing practice that happened every morning at sort of 5 or 5:30 before I went to work. And I set myself the goal of writing 400 words every day. That was while I was working. Obviously, now I write still every morning. I still have the same kind of practice, which I think is so important for the writers out there, is to establish a really solid, predictable practice. And now I write a bit more, but it's still the same practice. And so when I was 64, I finished the first book, and then I retired when I was 66, and I self-published the first book, but it sort of did the rounds and people liked it, which surprised me, because you just don't know, what people are going to think.
1: Right.
0: And through that, the fact that people liked it, I was able to sign on with my absolutely wonderful indie publisher, which is called Touchwood Editions.
1: Wow. What a journey, and very inspiring. I think for a lot of folks who, as someone who talks to a lot of writers, or people who are would-be writers and want to get into writing and publishing, and, it's so hard. It's so hard. And sometimes the hardest thing is to just sit down and do it. But it's also inspiring for anyone who has a dream and thinks that, it's the time's past. You doing that is a really remarkable story.
0: Well, and I think the critical thing is to write that story that you want to write. Don't worry about what else is going on out there. I mean, there's mystery writers, there's historical mystery writers all over the place. Mm. But it turns out I'm telling a story that no one else is covering. So for now, my fingers are crossed, that's working well for me.
1: I love it. Now, you've brought along a companion read to A False and Fatal Claim. And what is that book?
0: That book is called The Chambermaid's he. So Genevieve Gray.

0: Graham writes these wonderful historical stories about Canada. She picks an issue or a place or a, you know, the home children, the Halifax explosion, on. And she just writes these wonderful books that clothe these stories in the lives of real people. So you can really, you know, it's that best thing about learning history through novels, like Genevieve does that, right? And so I was called upon to read this book before it came out. And I was instantly delighted because in the book that I've written, A False and Fatal Claim, there are a number of scenes that take place in Toronto in the 1920s with a very wealthy, the son of a very wealthy business guy who's made friends with a fairly sketchy but very wealthy guy his own age. And so one of them is sort of a gangster and the other one is more legitimate. And imagine my delight when much of The Chambermaid's Key takes place in 1929 at the big Dominion Hotel, where one of the characters, Rosie Ryan, gets a job. And she runs headlong into a real live gangster who's dangerous and threatening. And I kept thinking, goodness, while this is going on downtown at the Dominion Hotel, my people are up the road around Casa Loma, you know, doing their thing. So it's just such a great match, you know, like Toronto in the 1920s. And she also does the thing of going back and forth between times. So a lot of the story takes place in 29, but there's a 2025 sort of a character named Bridget Kelly who gets drawn into finding mysterious and scary things in the Dominion Hotel from the past. And my books oscillate between 1920s and my current period, which is 1947 and 48. So they're a great match.
1: That's wonderful. Iona Wishaw is the author of A False and Fatal Claim, a Lane Winslow mystery. And the book she recommended as a companion read is The Chambermaid's Key by Genevieve Graham. Thank you so much for joining us. It's been fun chatting with you.
0: My enormous pleasure, Antonio Michael. It's been wonderful for me as well.
1: That's all for today. Our senior producer is Jacqueline Kirk, with Lisa Matthews and Trevor Carter. Aaron Balser is the executive producer of CBC Books. And this week, thanks to Aronde Williams and the CBC Books digital team. I'm Antonio Michael Downing. Thanks for kicking it with us. I'll see you next time.

0: This is CBC Radio 1. Narrative, lyric, heroic, romantic, verse, or prose. The 2026 CBC Poetry Prize is on. 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
1: If you inherited $120 million, would you give away three-quarters of it? Abigail Disney did. The Billionaire Age series continues with an insider view on the dangers of extreme wealth next on Ideas.
2: This is CBC News. It is partly cloudy and 14 degrees at the CBC in Northwest Calgary. 2 o'clock. Good afternoon. I'm Kenny Mason. There are now 10 people in Canada being monitored for hantavirus. All the cases connected to an outbreak on a cruise ship earlier this month. CBC's Jamie Strachan has the latest.
3: Ontario's Health Minister Sylvia Jones says 3 people across the province connected to the deadly hantavirus are self-isolating at home. 2 of the 3 people, a couple from Grey Bruce County, about 2 hours from Toronto, were aboard the MV Hondius, the cruise ship at the epicenter of the outbreak.
4: We do have a third individual in the Peel region who is also isolating and being monitored by the local public health unit.
3: Jones says on the advice of Ontario's Medical Officer of Health, all are being monitored.

0: bird, but are not being tested for the rodent-borne disease.
1: Testing on asymptomatic may not have the appropriate results.
0: Four other Canadians who got off the cruise ship on Sunday in the Canary Islands are quarantining in BC, while three others in Quebec and Alberta are also in isolation. All of them have been asymptomatic so far. Jamie Strachan, CBC News, Toronto.
2: U.S. President Donald Trump says the ceasefire with Iran is on life support. He's also dismissing Tehran's latest proposal to end the war.
3: It's unbelievably weak, I would say. I would call it the weakest after reading that piece of garbage they sent us. I didn't even finish reading it.
2: The stalled diplomatic efforts could tip the Middle East back into open warfare. It also means the Strait of Hormuz remains closed, inflicting more economic pain on much of the world. British Prime Minister Keir Starmer is refusing to step down, but the calls to resign are growing, including from within his own Labour Party, amid growing criticism around the cost of living and following a pummeling in last week's local elections. CBC's Crystal Gomansing reports.
4: We're battling Reform and the Greens, but at a deeper level. We're battling the despair on which they prey.
5: Labour Party leader Keir Starmer telling his doubters and supporters he plans to stay on as Prime Minister, but acknowledges the party has had issues.
4: I take responsibility for navigating us through a world that is more dangerous than at any time in my life. And I take responsibility for not walking away.
5: Dozens of MPs were calling for Starmer to set a timeline for a party leadership contest after last week's local elections. Labour lost nearly 1,500 council seats.
4: I know that people are frustrated by the state of Britain, frustrated by politics, and some people frustrated with me.
5: Starmer says Brexit made people poor. To improve the economy, he'll move the UK closer to Europe. Crystal Gomansing, CBC News, London.
2: They say one man's trash is another's treasure, and one Alberta artist is taking that literally. CBC's Lena Alsaudi has that story.
6: Just outside of Wetaskiwin, you can hear the clanking of metal and the buzzing of tools. That's where Dave McCauley repurposes old metal into art.
7: Whether it's propane tanks, cutlery, farm equipment, anything that we can find laying around and that doesn't have a purpose any longer, we find a purpose for it and make it beautiful again.
6: He's known online to his millions of followers as the Upcycler. But it was his art on propane tanks, which are difficult to recycle, that propelled him to social media fame. His girlfriend, Lorraine Birkin, says it's important to keep as much out of landfills as possible.
8: The energy and the resources it takes to take metal especially and to melt it all down is really hard on our infrastructure. So that's why it's really important to keep as much as we can out of the landfill.
6: Now McCauley wants to give back.
7: I would really like to have some artists come out here, have them come stay on the property and build something to leave behind so they can have that lasting legacy here with us.
6: Helping others upcycle their own lives. Lena Elsadi, CBC News, Fallon.
2: And taking a look at the weather forecast in Calgary, a mix of sun and cloud with a chance of showers and a risk of a thunderstorm late this afternoon, a high of 17. Partly cloudy with a chance of showers early in the evening and a risk of a thunderstorm, then clearing and a low of 7 overnight. Tomorrow, sunny, a high of 23 degrees. Wednesday, increasing cloudiness, a high of 23. And Lethbridge, a mix of sun and cloud with a chance of showers and a risk of a thunderstorm late this afternoon, a high of 19. Partly cloudy with a chance of showers and a risk of a thunderstorm in the evening, then clearing overnight with a low of plus 5. Tomorrow, sunny, a high of 25. Wednesday, a mix of sun and cloud, a high of 28. In Banff, a mix of sun and cloud today, a high of 15. Clearing this evening, a low of 0. Tomorrow, sunny, a high of 19. And Wednesday, cloudy and a high of 18 degrees. 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
9: Welcome to Ideas in the Afternoon. I'm Nala Ayed. What does the billionaire age look like from the inside looking out? Abigail Disney may not be a billionaire, but as an heiress to the massive Disney fortune, she has a pretty good perspective. Her grandfather, Roy O. Disney, and his famous brother, Walt, founded the iconic company. Roy was the first CEO, followed by Abigail's father.
10: What's it like to have the last name of Disney?
9: Ideas producer, Mary Lake.
11: Having the last name Disney is a weird thing. It's a weird thing because, like, first of all, my very first baby, I brought her home from the hospital and went to change her diaper, and they had put a Mickey Mouse diaper on her, and I just thought, I can't escape it. It won't go away, you know. So it kind of follows you everywhere. And there are days when I count all the Disney merchandise that I see people wearing and carrying. And it's remarkable just how many of the people I pass on the street in New York who are, you know, plonking down very significant amounts of money for that brand. So the brand is a remarkable one, and it gives people joy, and people love it. And I hope that they can not kill that brand by being rapacious bastards, because the reputation of that company is starting to change. And once they kill that brand, they can't save it. They can't bring it back. So I have this problem of, when the company does something bad or reprehensible, everybody I know who reads that in the newspaper thinks of me. And so I end up getting conflated with a lot of the bad things that the company does, and I hate that. And also, Disney is kind of fame adjacent. It's not really fame, but it's well enough known that people treat you as though you're famous. And so I hate that too, because people defer to you when they shouldn't and you haven't earned it. They, you know, they kowtow, they laugh too hard at your jokes. And that's kind of awful, just as awful as being accused of things you haven't done. So it's kind of it's kind of a Hobson's choice.
9: Hobson's choice. The choice between taking what's available or nothing at all. What's remarkable is that Abigail Disney chose to give away 75% of her inheritance. If she hadn't, it's possible she would have been a billionaire today. She's not only a philanthropist, she's also a filmmaker and activist. Her searing 2022 documentary, The American Dream and Other Fairy Tales, uses the story of her family to explore growing wealth inequality through the prism of workers at Disney's own parks.
12: The people who do the pixie dust, you scrub the kitchens, the floor, the toilets. With both of us working full time, we still fall below poverty level.
13: A custodian would have to work for 2,000 years to make what Bob Iger makes in one.
14: The Disney Company.
9: Bob Iger, CEO of Disney.
14: Inequality in America.
15: You know, I think of it as the assholification of America.
13: This isn't just a Disney story. It's the story of nearly half of American workers who can't make ends meet.
16: I have this passion growing within me now, building power for working class people like me.
9: Abigail Disney is deeply concerned about the historic levels of concentrated wealth throughout the world, a world where billionaires are gaining $2.7 billion a day. There are now 20 centibillionaires in the world, people who are worth $100 billion or more.
11: I think we've entered a plutocracy or an oligarchy or whatever. Kleptocracy is really more like it, because it's not just that they're holding the levers of power, they're also wielding them so that they yet further enrich themselves at the expense of the people. You know, honestly, I thought maybe we'd hit the brakes before we got to this point, because we always have the option of hitting the brakes, but they just are wielding so much power right now, and we've just blindly shambled into this new era that we're in. It's horrifying.
9: Here's Mary Link in conversation with Abigail Disney with the second part of her series, The Billionaire Age.
17: Have we gotten to a point, especially with centibillionaires, that they have amassed so much wealth that they are in some ways untouchable?
11: I'm hoping that the centibillionaires are not untouchable, but I suspect they might well be. I'm not sure. Has anybody ever tried to touch them? I don't know what the precedents are. I mean, it is difficult to imagine. And you know, this is something that actually many years ago, the novelist Thomas Pynchon actually warned about, and other things, like that the economy was becoming so global, and the power of, at least he racked it up to corporations, was so great that nation states would never really would not have the power that nation states used to have over the activities going on. And I think that's basically. They now sort of have more power than

0: nation states. They have more income from their centi billions than a lot of small countries have for an entire budget. So they can buy and sell countries if they like. So I'm hoping they're not untouchable, but I wouldn't know how to touch them.
1: The rise of today's extreme wealth began in the 1980s, a result in part from the policies of Thatcher and Reagan that slashed taxes for the rich, with many other countries following suit.
2: When Reagan did become president in January 1981, he radically changed the tax system. In fact, yes. The top marginal tax at that time, it was lowered over 8 years from 73% to 28%. Mm-hmm. So you would have been turning around 21 or so, and your inheritance would have been kicking in mm-hmm. too then. How did people in your social stratosphere, I'm not trying to lump you in with everybody, but mm-hmm. react to those tax cuts? What was the buzz about that?
0: You know, you can lump me in with everybody else because I was sort of sleepwalking into my inheritance. I didn't think critically about it at all. And I was in college, so I wasn't really paying attention to what Reagan was doing. And when you say the word tax to a college kid, of course, they fall immediately into a stupor. So I didn't really understand what was happening. But I did understand that everybody at my father's company and everybody at the Walt Disney Company seemed incredibly jubilant. And there was a joy in the management class and among the people who were wealthy because they just had the handcuffs taken off and they could do whatever they wanted. And so much followed from that. That's what I refer to as the assholeification. So the nature of the way people did business kind of changed. There were restraints. When my grandfather was running Disney, he was restrained by a sense of decency and things that seemed unseemly. There was still such a thing as, oh, that wouldn't be good. That people would hate that. And those kinds of regulators were taken off. Not as much the legal ones, so those they definitely abandoned those. But in the inner regulators went away. And everybody became kind of willing to do whatever it took to make that extra dollar.
2: You said, too, that's when the U.S. really started to venerate the wealthy.
0: In the U.S., we started venerating the wealthy under Reagan. Because if you look at the covers of Time Magazine, Newsweek, pay attention to who's showing up on those. You know, it used to be celebrities, it used to be rock stars, it used to be athletes and so forth. And what started kind of emerging among the sports stars and the movie stars were business stars. And they were given star treatment. So the CEO wasn't an imperial position, but it was elevated by Reagan and everyone around him through a shared set of ideas about what a CEO was. And as he was more venerated across the 80s, in the 90s, a whole series of laws were shifted that took the weights off of what had once been the limits around CEO pay. And that's when CEO pay took off. And so when CEO pay took off, and the way that that happened was that was in the 90s, in order to control CEO pay, they said, we're going to peg it to your performance. And therefore, we're going to pay you in shares of stock. And the idea behind it was a very naive sense that would hold CEO pay back. But what didn't happen was that they pegged it to performance. They just pegged it to shares. And CEOs started managing for maximum share value rather than maximum profits or how well the employees are doing or what kind of things are we destroying as we make this money. So that was when CEO pay exploded. And so, you know, it sounds a little crazy, but when I inherited money, you know, I was kind of the richest person in every room I walked into. That was just weird and I hated it, but that was just the fact of it. But something happened in the 90s where I was content with what I had and everyone else in New York, it seemed, just zoomed past me, just zoomed. I kept thinking, but I'm fine. Why do you need all that? I don't understand. I'm fine. But everybody was looking to pad, pad, pad. And so a hedge fund manager who used to just be an investment advisor now becomes a billionaire when he used to just get a percentage of what he managed for you. So the business models changed and privileged the investment class, privileged the managerial class, and elevated a lot of people who wouldn't otherwise have been. My grandfather didn't get that rich being the CEO of Disney. But, you know, we've had a series of CEOs who have, or two CEOs who've rewarded themselves, you know, to an almost embarrassing degree.
2: Yeah, so that's Michael Eisner and Bob Iger both became yes. billionaires through yeah. association with as their CEO, not just pay, but like shareholders and mm-hmm. having that. Yeah. Should they have become billionaires as CEOs under Disney? Quick caveat here. Bob Iger, who stepped down as Disney CEO in March 2026, isn't quite a billionaire, with a reported net worth of a mere $700 million. So, safe to say he's probably well on his way to becoming one. However, his predecessor, Michael Eisner, is a billionaire four times over. Abigail Disney is not a fan of bloated CEO pay.
0: My grandfather and his brother started the Walt Disney Company on sweat equity, and they worked their asses off. They didn't have two pennies to rub together. And so they built from nothing, and then they had this character, and that kind of helped them accumulate some money. So flash forward to 1930. My father is born in January of 1930, so right after the crash. And my grandmother told me that when she brought my father home from the hospital in a basket, she really wasn't sure where her next meal was coming from. Because that's the amount of risk that my grandfather put himself and his family through for decades. They hawked everything. They put everything on the line over and over and over again. You know, I'm not a stunt. Bob Iger is willing to be as rich as anybody, except for the fact that he never did that. He was an employee his entire life. He went to get a job at ESPN, and he worked there, and then he worked at ABC. He never didn't have health care. He never worried about his retirement. As long as he kept his job, he had a stable, steady income, and he never lived in the existential risk that my grandfather experienced. So who among those two people should become a billionaire, in your view? I think it's pretty clear that the billions should be for the people who live in the risk the most, even if billions are meant to be for anyone. But that's not what's happening now. They're telling themselves a story about the value and uniqueness of a CEO, which is very flattering to the CEOs themselves and all of the boards that support them and are comprised of individuals who will probably become CEOs at some point or have been. So there's a shared ethos in that world that, yeah, we're worth that much because what are you going to do if we leave? Who are you going to hire? They really do believe they have special powers. They really do believe that they are smarter than everyone else. And they may be smarter than a lot of people, but I very much doubt that they are the only people who can do the jobs.
2: You did a powerful documentary called The American Dream and Other Fairy Tales. Mm-hmm. And it focuses on the Disney Corporation's low wages for its workers. Wages, you know, when you're at the time of your grandfather, Roy, and Walt Disney, his brother, the workers at Disney could be part of the middle class. Can you sort of compare what, at that time when you were doing the documentary, a custodian's wage at Disney would have been compared to the CEO Bob Iger's salary?
0: When I first started working with the folks at Disneyland that were working for minimum wage, they were making $11.25 an hour in an area where the living wage was about $24. And these were parents, people who had families. They had to hold down housing in one of the most expensive areas in the country. And so it was tearing them apart. It was tearing them apart. The amount of time they spent in pursuit of just basic things, just getting to and from work, buying food in a place that isn't overcharging them, which means driving that much further. There were so many ways in which it was tearing families apart. It was heartbreaking to watch. And then on the other end of the spectrum, you had Bob in the year that I started, 2018, taking $65 million home in compensation. And I mean, if you translate into an hourly wage, what that is, I did it once and now I don't remember. It was something like $20,000 an hour. What is he doing with every second of that hour? that can possibly ever be worth

0: that kind of money. There is just, I mean, I've said it before, Jesus Christ himself isn't worth that much money on an hourly basis. This is nuts. And so he was at 2,000 times the pay of his minimum wage workers. And remember that these are minimum wage workers. As a Canadian, you need to remember this, who do not have health care, right? And they have a very inflated housing market that they're living in and really horrible public schools. So when you're making minimum wage in the United States, that is a desperate situation. And the idea that somebody pulling in $65 million for 1 year's work isn't thinking that that has that the fate of his minimum wage workers is related to what he's bringing is shocking to me. You know, I get interviewed about CEO pay by one set of reporters, and I get interviewed about minimum wage workers by a whole different set of reporters. They're not on the same beat. Why aren't they on the same beat? They're talking about the same companies. They're talking about the same thing. This is, needs to be woven back together in people's heads.
1: So at the time of, say, your grandfather, Rory, what would his compensation have been, so you say 2,000 times for Bob Iger's salary compared to the minimum wage worker at Disney? What would have been the difference for your for your grandfather?
0: I'm so bad with the numbers that they go out of my head the minute I know them. But I do know that and when my grandfather was the head of the company, he was making something like 40 times what his median worker's pay was. So, you know, it was a lot more, but it wasn't enough to make him, you know, the equivalent of a billionaire at the time. And it was partly lower number because his median worker was being paid better. And he was being compensated in things like healthcare and pension funds and, you know, vacation, paid vacation time and paid sick leave and so forth. So those things, one by one, got stripped away from workers. So they found themselves steadily in a worse position at the same time that the average CEO pay went from something like 40 times up to Bob Iger's 2,000. I mean, to put this in rational, real terms, When the pay ratio is 2,000, that means an average low-wage worker would have to work for 2,000 years to take home what he takes home in one. There is no planet that I recognize that makes sense of that, because I know how hard these people work. I don't picture Bob Iger carrying a vacuum cleaner around a huge amusement park at midnight every night and working till 8 o'clock in the morning. I don't see that happening. I mean, I feel like if pay is a reflection of how hard you work, we've got it upside down.
1: You wrote to him before you started the documentary, and you wrote to Bob Iger about the low wages and suggested for him to raise them. And what did he say to you?
0: So when I first started talking to workers who reached out to me through Facebook, and I went out and sat in a circle with them and heard from them, and I came out of there so livid. The furthest thing from my mind was making a movie. I was actually just thinking about my grandfather and how horrified he'd be. He would never have accepted that. And, you know, he was a big conservative, so that's a big thing to say. But I just do not expect that he would have disrespected people the way that the company does now. So yeah, I went home and I thought about it a lot and I agonized over a long letter that I sent him that I'm sure he was only so delighted to get from me. I already had a reputation as a problem anyway, but you know, I felt like I owed him at least to go and speak to him directly about it and express what I thought was the problem. And I also thought, you know, he has an opportunity here. He's talking about retiring. He could create a legacy. He could leave as a super rich guy. That would be one legacy to leave with. Or he could leave as the guy who raised the wages and restored dignity to American workers. I mean, it did feel like an opportunity in a way. He considered running for president as a Democrat. That's how far the party has sunk. So, yeah, I wrote to him. And I got a very terse response back, part of which said, this is really more the government's problem. It's the government not doing its job, which is rich, given how much that company does not have to pay any taxes, how much pressure they put on

0: the government to pay them subsidies to build parking lots and bring businesses in. That's rich coming from him. But also, he just thought I was raising an issue that was off the wall. He just thought I was crazy. Why would I care about that? And that's the thing I recognized after a while, kind of fighting them and fighting lots of different managerial type people in other companies. It feels to me almost like they think of the people who work at the bottom there as not really as human as they are. They look upon those people as somehow inferior, and they don't care what happens to them.
1: You know, I think a Swiss, I don't know if he was a psychologist, anyways, a Swiss academic talked about in France, you know, all these workers who came from Algeria and stuff and worked in the mines and various things in France and then are there for a few generations. But when they came, the Swiss academic said that they thought they were bringing in workers, not people.
0: Mm-hmm. Yeah. Yeah. Yeah. I mean, what I could see was, it was so interesting to me when I was fighting the company about pay, because the company, to save face and to quiet me down, would go on Twitter and saying, we have a new education program. Yay. We'll give them education. You know, we'll give you education. We'll give you this. We'll give you that. They would give them everything except money. And the one thing they didn't want to give up was money. And that was a sign to me that they just don't see them as human. I mean, there's a fundamental underlying belief when you offer a minimum wage worker education to lift them up. And that belief is that, well, you'll rise, these other people will stay there, but you'll rise. And so it leaves the basic structure intact. It's not a threat to that structure. They want everyone to see themselves as on this escalator going up and leaving people behind themselves and just looking out for themselves. And that's not how people work. That's not how people work. That's not how people see the world. And that's not how people work, at least not the, you know, people who are not making billions. And people, they very much care about what happens to their families and to their fellow workers. And they're not excited about getting on some imaginary escalator.
1: When you made your documentary, the minimum wage, you were saying before, was around $11 or so an hour. As of July 2024, through union talks and everything, the starting wages range now from around 20 to 25. Do you think that the documentary had impact on this pay raise? And is

0: hadn't been incredibly powerful, hadn't pulled together and organized in a way that they hadn't in decades, and fought really hard. I talked to a lot of the folks in that union, and they were on it. They were impressive. And I think that it's those two things together. I don't think we should be relying on charitable heiresses to make things right. But it doesn't hurt to have a charitable heiress if there's also this powerful union in place.
1: Ideas in the Afternoon returns in a moment.
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3: This is a CBC News update. It is partly cloudy and 15 degrees at the CBC in Northwest Calgary at 2:30. Good afternoon. I'm Kenny Mason. The province's rates of HIV in Alberta continue to decrease. It says monthly numbers for 2025 have not yet been released. The preliminary HIV case rate stands at 6.74 per 100,000 people. Catherine Broomfield is the executive director of HIV Edmonton.
4: That's good news that education about HIV and getting tested and knowing your status could maybe be contributing to that. But I do think that being aware that HIV is peaking in other places doesn't mean that we should be, you know, forgetting that it is possible to get HIV here.
3: Manitoba has declared a public health emergency due to rising HIV rates in that province. Used utensils in propane tanks may not come to mind when you think of viral art online. That's exactly what rural Albertan artist Dave McCauley, better known as the Upscaler, uses as his medium. He makes sculptures and lanterns with discarded metal. He says the reason behind it is accessibility and the environment.
5: But the cost of recycling a propane tank now is far greater than the metal it's actually worth. Landfills won't take them. Recyclers won't take them anymore. We could actually go and outsource these brand new overseas for cheaper than what it cost me to get them landed here as a repurposed item.
3: He says he's expecting to repurpose 5,000 to 6,000 tanks this year alone to meet demand. In the forecast for Calgary, a chance of showers, risk of a storm, and a high of 17.
1: We return now to Ideas in the Afternoon, part two of our series, The Billionaire Age. Ideas producer Mary Link in conversation with heiress, philanthropist, filmmaker, and activist Abigail Disney.
6: The committee will come to order.
7: The hearing. You talked before a government panel talking about living wages and the need for minimum wage to be raised, and you were called a socialist.
0: Yeah.
8: I'd like to know the purpose.
7: Abigail Disney was testifying before a U.S. host committee back in May 2019 about the immense pay gap between CEOs and workers. A month earlier, she had tweeted that Disney CEO Bob Iger's compensation of $65.6 million was, quote, insane. The tweet caused an uproar.
6: The gentleman
7: and went
6: from
7: viral.
6: Indiana is now recognized.
9: Well, Dr. Disney, I heard you several times say what CEO pay should be, what living wage should be, up and down the spectrum, sea to shining sea. That is, we have a definition of that. That is socialism.
10: Here we go.
9: We know what that is.
10: This idea that a company exists solely to maximize profits. That is simply not true. Companies have moral obligations to their employees.
11: If you don't want to call this socialism, I suppose you can call it Marxism, neo-Marxism. It certainly isn't the path that made our country the world's land of opportunity. The reality is the entire American workforce is benefiting from this era of prosperity.
0: Yeah, I'm sorry, I laugh when I hear that because I remember I was just like, when's it going to come, the socialist thing? Oh, there, you're the guy with it. It's so predictable. And to me, I mean, I grew up in a real cold warrior household. My grandfather was a big anti-communist and, you know, Uncle Walt testified for the McCarthy hearings. Like, they knew what they thought about all of that. And I know enough about socialism to say that advocating for your workers to be well-paid is not the same as socialism, and it's just justice. So, you know, they have a word that they like to trot out that scares people. It's the kind of oversimplistic analysis that they like to lapse into because they don't want to engage you on the issue because they know they lose when we actually talk about what workers should be paid. It's just a scare tactic.
7: Do you think that the majority of people still believe in the American dream or the Canadian dream or the French dream? And aren't on the streets saying, why are you lowering the taxes for the wealthy, which Trump has done even more? Why this sort of mass? Yeah.

0: amnesia, do you think?
1: You know, I find it really interesting that the handful of times I've written things that were published about the estate tax, which I very much support because I thought I was living in a meritocracy. In fact, the billionaires are the ones who talk about meritocracy the most. But, you know, the idea of a meritocracy is everybody starts at the same starting spot. And I started so far ahead of everybody else. We should at least tax that estate so that you don't get people starting that far ahead of everybody. But every time I write it about the estate tax, the angriest responses I get are from working class white men. And I really think they believe that they're all just billionaires waiting to happen. You know, that a lot of Americans have absorbed this idea that it can happen for anyone, it can happen anytime. And they're living in the fantasy world. It's just never going to happen for a person who's employed at a weekly salary. It's not going to happen for the vast majority of small businessmen. I think, you know, your son is more likely to go to the MBA than you are to be able to make $1 billion. So when I talk to low-wage workers, they have no sense that there is such a thing as what we call the American dream anymore. They don't even hope for social mobility at this point because the schools have gotten so bad. They're just struggling to put enough food on the table. And I don't see what the exit looks like for them. So I think most low-wage workers have given up on this idea of the American dream. And the people who are really boosting it, I mean, they're the small business people who all carry this sense that like any one of them has the one great idea that's going to go far. And it's just fantasy.
0: When your father died in 2009, mm-hmm. his worth was estimated to be over $1 billion. And he was one of the largest individual shareholders in the Disney company. Mm-hmm. He had inherited that from his dad, Roy Disney. Mm-hmm. How did that kind of wealth impact your father?
1: Well, first of all, that's an inflated number. He was nowhere near that. He was more like around 500. And that was if you included all of our net worth with it. So, you know, the internet can do what it wants to do with other people's net worth. It did affect him. I mean, because when I was growing up, we grew up in a kind of upper middle class. I remember asking my mother what class we were in the 60s. And she was like, a middle class. And I said, really? And she said, upper middle class. So, I mean, we had a nice life. We lived well. We didn't want for anything. We had nice vacations. We drove nice cars, all that kind of thing. But it wasn't until the 80s and the 90s when the ethos at the company shifted into a full-on Wall Street shift. And all of a sudden, share prices started going crazy. And what my family owned primarily was Disney shares. That was the most of our net worth. And, you know, it changed in part because my father wasn't happy to sit passively by and watch the basis of his wealth disappear, which was happening in the 70s. So he started making money. And what I saw in him then was pride, first of all, which was good, right? He, you know, he always lived in the shadow of his father and his uncle, and he was accomplishing something on his own. And I think he was very proud of what he was doing. But there was a tipping point in there, and I couldn't tell you what it is, but I trace it sort of through the airplanes. Like, we had an airplane, but it had propellers, and that's just really, that's like a poor man's airplane. You know, you're kind of embarrassed to park it next to your friend's jet. And then we got a jet, but it wasn't such a good jet. And then we got a bigger jet, but you still had to crouch when you got onto it. And then he got his 737. And somewhere in between the plane with the propellers and the 737, he had really changed. And there was something dark behind his eyes. I hate saying that because he was a good man. He really was. But I think that you get to a point where you are so busy defending the wealth and so busy maybe justifying it to yourself, I don't know, and comparing yourself to other people. I do think that there's a darkness that rises up in people. And Paul Piff, there's a wonderful sociologist in California who talks about what happens when people get wealthy. And one of the things he tracks is they get meaner. People get meaner as they get wealthier. And I kind of saw that in my father.
0: That's sad.
1: I hate saying it. I really do.

0: hate saying it because he was a good man.
1: Yeah.
0: It changed.
1: You also said for your father, and this is funny because it made me think about other people I know, and I do know some billionaires, but you were saying that you saw over your father's lifetime losing friends one by one, replaced by people who were in some paid capacity. And ultimately, these men were the only men he trusted. And it really hit home for me. But talk to me about that.
0: Yeah. When I was growing up, my parents had a couple of, maybe three or four couples that they just loved and hung out together, and they traveled together, and they'd come to our houses and we'd share Christmas, all that kind of very intimate families together sort of stuff. And in the 80s, my dad got busier and busier. He chalked it up to busyness, right? That he wasn't seeing his friends as much. But they got scarce, right? And I remember my mom saying to me in the late 80s, saying, oh, they're boring. So something kind of switched in terms of how they wanted to think about things, how they wanted to look at the world and what they were interested in talking about. And unfortunately, those friends no longer had what they wanted. And so one by one, these very dear friends would just sort of drop off the map. And yes, it was people who were employed by my family who took the place of those friends. And they were friends, and I don't doubt their good faith. And you get really close with people, but they're factotums, right? They still, at the end of the day, you're asking them to do something for you, and there's the implied coercion of their paycheck. In so you're not just asking, you're telling. And you can really trick yourself in those relationships into thinking that this is a real friend when it's really kind of not. And it's one of the reasons that addiction is really hard on wealthy people, because they've lost all the people who are willing to tell them the truth, because they don't risk their livelihoods by doing so. And the loss of the truth tellers in your life is a really tragic one.
1: Abigail, thinkers from Aristotle to Aquinas have argued that a good life is one that acknowledges clear limits, that one that admits the satiability of our wants and needs. Mm-hmm. What about for you personally? I mean, you've inherited a lot of money. You've given away a lot of money. Your siblings probably have way more money than you'd have, I would imagine.
0: Yeah.
1: What do you think is enough?
0: It's really hard for me to say. I know I've given away a little over 75% of my net worth, and I'm still giving. And I haven't had to change my lifestyle, really. I'm in the process of changing my lifestyle just because I should. I should live on less. I should need less. I should use fewer resources. So I'm in the process of doing some stripping down of my life deliberately, but not out of economic necessity. Good Lord, I've given away 75% of what I inherited, and it hasn't slowed me up a bit. That's just so clearly I inherited, you know, it's hard to say what the number was because the values go up and down, but about $120 million. And clearly that's more than enough. And, you know, so the right number is somewhere around there or lower or half of it. But it's weird to have less than your siblings because you've given it away, because, you know, sometimes I'm a little jealous. Because, you know, we all love what we love, fancy food or whatever. But, I feel light.
1: I love that you say that you're jealous. You're just being human. That's the appeal of it all. But yeah. Do you have, you don't have to answer this if you don't want to, but do you have still the same amount of money, essentially, that what you inherited, but just you would have had 75% more or whatever? Like,
0: there was a moment in the aughts, right before the crash of 2008, where the family kind of got together talking about, like, where will we go from where we are right now? And so the number was thrown out, $1 billion. And I'm kind of proud of, like, pretty much everybody in my family said no, which is remarkable. Actually, long before we were beating billionaires up, people in my family had the judgment and the moral underpinnings to, and the strength to say no to that. And I'm really glad about that. And that's about where I reached my high water mark in terms of my net worth. And that was when I began sort of building it down, because, like, all I had done up until that point was listen to the advice of everybody.

0: somebody who'd been sort of preloaded into my world, because when you inherit money, you get also advisors with them, and they tell you what your parents want you to hear, you know, which is that your job is to grow this, period. And that was at that moment, I think I had a moment of thinking, well, what is the point of that exactly? Why keep, you know, passing this weird, stinky thing along when it hasn't really, it's been a barrier in a lot of ways to living a good life. I do not belittle the kind of problems that money solves, you know, and I don't want to dismiss that as not important. But above a certain threshold, once you've answered the basic, you know, fundamental questions of survival and safety and dignity, beyond that, money becomes a little pointless, and it's just there for your entertainment. And I'm not satisfied by that.
1: But you are still a wealthy woman, right, at this point?
0: By any standard, I'd be considered a wealthy woman, and I still have a lot less than I started with.
1: I'm curious, why do you think that the rich, the extremely rich, are so opposed to paying taxes when it won't harm the growth of their overall wealth? What's behind it?
0: I've been thinking about the idea that if I had $100 billion, that I might hate paying taxes. And I just can't wrap my brain around it. It makes no sense to me, because very clearly, if I have that kind of money, it's in part because I've used the systems in place that are supported by my taxes to create that wealth, and that I care about other people. I think they are so irrational on this subject, the centibillionaires, because like they already have more money than they could ever use. They get more income than they can ever use. Of course they can pay their taxes, even very onerous taxes wouldn't do nothing to change their lifestyle. And they maybe even spend more money avoiding taxes than they would ever spend just on taxes. So it goes to a level of irrationality that makes me think there's something else in operation here. And it's almost like a religious belief. And I mean, I'm not saying that it's a religion, but they carry it with the same kind of zeal that other people carry religion, especially the libertarians. And now when I talk about libertarians, I am talking about the tech folks who have really grown up on Ayn Rand and objectivism and the idea that a handful of people shine, the rest of society pulls them down, they're a barrier, they're a hindrance, and that we should let these people free to be as great, measured by money, as they can as high as they can soar. And so they believe anything, any tax they pay, is an insult to their belief system. I think that's really more why they're evading taxes than the cost of actually just paying their taxes.
1: Yeah, according to ProPublica, Jeff Bezos paid no federal income tax in 2007 and 2011. That's because he doesn't rely on a traditional salary. What are your thoughts on him then and that?
0: Yeah, so Jeff Bezos and others like him, they don't go to a job every morning, and so they don't pull down a salary, and so they don't pay the tax rate that everybody else pays on the money that they gather. I don't pay that same tax rate either, because I live on passive income. So I live on the appreciation of my assets and the dividends or interest or other kinds of passive things that come from those things. And if you just think about the word passive and you understand that I'm benefiting more from that than a person who, you know, wakes up to the alarm every freaking morning and goes to their job and sweats at their job all day long, and that they're paying a higher tax rate, it disgusts me. It's the opposite of everything I thought my country was about.
1: There are some wealthy people like Abigail Disney who believe they are not being taxed enough. They're members of the Patriotic Millionaires, a nonpartisan organization advocating for higher taxes for corporations and the wealthy. It began in 2010 in the United States. There are now also chapters in Canada and the UK. To become a member, you need either $1 million in annual income or more than $5 million in assets.

0: me about the Patriotic Millionaires, the group that you're involved with.
1: Yeah. I really love the Patriotic Millionaires. I met Erica, the woman who started it, right before she'd started it. And when she came up with that name, I said, that is the most obnoxious name I've ever heard, and it will work. Because the wealthy have commandeered, and the conservatives have commandeered, the idea of patriotism. And I know I love my country, and that's why I pay my taxes, and that's why I don't, you know, do backflips to avoid them. And I think we need to take that back. So first of all, Patriotic Millionaires is brilliant. And we are kind of the people who are doing the best job of elevating the idea that you can actually speak against your own self-interest. Because up until we started talking, I can't think of a single person who would represent anything but their self-interest in the public life. When I started talking about taxes, I found an article on Snopes.com. You know, and Snopes is there to kind of help you decide whether or not something's a hoax. And Snopes had to establish that, no, actually, in fact, I had been speaking in favor of taxes, even though I'm a member of the wealthy class. That was how difficult it was for people to believe that I would be more interested in the greater public good than in my own well-being. And that is a sad, sorry statement about the state of society, that that feels so crazy and impossible. I don't know what to do with that, really, except to say that we've sunk very low.
0: Do you have many billionaires in the group?
1: No. Patriotic Millionaires doesn't have any billionaires yet, but we may get some. I mean, I certainly, among the very young people who are inheriting money from their billionaire parents, I meet a few who are prepared to really ask some difficult questions when they get the opportunity to. And I hope that they do that. I mean, I hope that some of what I'm doing, you know, openly questioning particularly the source of the wealth, and asking whether it's ethical and decent or kind, I'm hoping to model some behavior for them. So I've talked to a lot of different young people who come from those families. They're being raised on a planet we've never lived on before. This is not a planet I grew up on. None of us did. So I don't know who those people are going to turn out to be and what those billions are going to do to their sense of themselves. But if they don't take a critical eye toward what they have, what they're going to live is lives that are lonely, that are isolated, that are tiny, and that don't challenge them. So I hope they recognize that the way to happiness is to engage with people, not to cut yourself off from them.
0: I'm surprised. I thought there'd be at least a couple of billionaires. There's billionaires who support, you know, democratic causes, and you have none.
1: Right. You know, a lot of billionaires have supported democratic causes, and a lot of money has gone from very wealthy people to the Democratic Party. But the minute you get a progressive analysis about taxes, about banks and holding banks responsible for what they do, then they start to really flee. And I, again, had a hedge fund friend say to me that, you know, if Elizabeth Warren were named a presidential candidate, there'd be a depression the next day and he would vote for Donald Trump. So the idea of a progressive financial vision is anathema to them. They hate the idea of a progressive agenda on finance. And so they may be supporting the Democratic Party, but they don't support democratic values. It's just less repulsive to them than the Republicans.
0: And yet, the proposed 2% tax on the global wealth of the top 0.0001% would hardly cause a dent in their growing fortunes. But what I find fascinating about Abigail Disney is how much farther she is willing to go, that she has voluntarily given away 75% of her fortune, not on her deathbed, but in her prime. Would you be able to do that? Would I? Disney has a clear-eyed insider view of the devastating harm of extreme wealth, not just to society, but also to the human psyche. You've escaped

0: a lot of things yeah, because of it.
1: I do.
0: You're lucky. You're lucky like, that yeah. you chose what you chose yeah. because most people just would be incapable of doing that, of giving up all that yeah. wealth and power, right?
1: Well, that's one of the reasons I want to be visible in the choices I'm making because I had to make them up. I'd never seen anybody do that before. And now as I've grown in the world and I've met other people who have done that, it feels easier to do. So like I need to be visible for young people because they need to know that they do not have to make the set of choices that their parents have already made for them. They could go their own way. They can make their own choices. And they absolutely should because the path that they're on in terms of just expanding the wealth and living outside of the flow of the real world is it's emotional suffocation.
0: Yeah, there's that famous story, the two writers, Kurt Vonnegut, and mm-hmm. You know that story where they're the hedge fund in
1: No, I don't know.
0: Oh, okay. So it's Kurt, who wrote, who wrote Catch 22? That was...
1: Joseph Heller.
0: Okay. So Joseph Heller and Kurt Vonnegut, if my memory serves me right, and they went to a dinner, whatever, at a hedge fund billionaire in New York. And Kurt Vonnegut says to Heller, you know, what you've earned by your American classic novel, you know, Catch 22, this fellow's earned in a day. And mm-hmm. and Heller said, yes, but I have something he doesn't have. I have mm-hmm. enough.
1: Mm-hmm. Mm-hmm. Yeah, that's exactly right. Because enough is, if you're not paying attention, unachievable or the best thing that ever happened to you.
0: Yeah. I think of that story all the time, even for myself. I'm not a billionaire, but I think of it just to be satisfied with enough, because that's the problem, is that we keep striving to have more,
1: Right. And we live in a culture that surrounds us with images of all the more that you can have, and we ennoble the actual hunt for more. You know, we raise that to like almost a heroic quest when it's not heroic in any way, and it's just such a path of sadness.
0: Where do you think we're headed in the terms of this billionaire age, which could soon turn into the trillionaire age?
1: I don't think we've struck bottom at all. I think we'll get some trillionaires before we strike bottom. I don't know where we go from the bottom, because when we do hit the bottom, and it will be years before we do, I don't know how many countries will Bangladesh be uninhabitable because it's underwater. I don't know what's going to be happening, but I imagine there will be yet more migration, yet more racial and national resentment about migration. There will be chaos, and there will be governments falling apart. I hate saying that. I sound like such a pessimist, but I can't see wealthy people using their resources to move the dynamics of the moment we're in anything like a better direction. And unless they do that, we're in some trouble. But I will say money also doesn't always win the elections. Organizing beats money when organizing is really good. And I do see that we're coming into maybe a new golden age of organizing. Everybody I know in the organizing world is really getting it together. And, you know, they may make some sense of this.
2: This was part two in a documentary series by Ideas producer Mary Link called The Billionaire Age. She was in conversation with Abigail Disney. Part three will examine the impact of extreme wealth on the world today. Technical production, Will Yar and Emily Carvazio. Lisa Ayuso is the web producer of Ideas. Senior producer, Nikola Lukšić. Greg Kelly is the executive producer of Ideas. And I'm Nala Ayed.
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2: Scientists in Ireland put coffee lovers through a two-week detox, then brought it back with some surprising effects on mood and cognition. Yes, this is good news for us coffee drinkers. Health contributor Dr. Iris Gorfinkel has the details after 3:30.
3: From CBC News, The World This Hour, I'm Gina Louise Phillips. The ship at the center of the hantavirus outbreak is now bound for the Netherlands. It has just left the Canary Islands, where all passengers and some crew have disembarked.
4: The passengers, you're now in good hands. We were very worried. If you stayed longer in the ship, the situation could have been difficult.
3: The head of the World Health Organization says a French citizen who tested positive is in critical condition. Two passengers from Spain and the U.S. have also been confirmed to have the virus, but show no symptoms. Tedros Adhanom Ghebreyesus says that even with all passengers off the ship, the risk to the public is very low.
4: Repatriating them is the right thing because all the passengers will get the necessary support and the quality support that they deserve.
3: Health officials say current evidence suggests people can only infect others when they are symptomatic. The four remaining Canadian passengers from that ship arrived in BC last night. They, along with six others across the country, are quarantined for risk of exposure. As Jamie Strachan reports, none are showing symptoms so far.
5: The four remaining Canadians who were aboard the MV Hondius, the cruise ship at the epicenter of the hantavirus outbreak, have arrived in Victoria, where they will remain quarantined for a minimum of 21 days.
6: They were tired, I would say exhausted, but very relieved and grateful to be back here in Canada.
5: Dr. Bonnie Henry, BC's provincial health officer, says the four people, two from the Yukon and two from BC, are exhibiting no symptoms, but acknowledged testing remains a challenge.
6: There's very little known about how tests can be helpful or not in the management of hantavirus.
5: In Ontario, Health Minister Sylvia Jones says three people across the province are also self-isolating.
7: The local public health unit is monitoring closely.
5: All 10 Canadians quarantined for possible exposure to the virus are asymptomatic so far. Officials say hantavirus is not easily transmissible and the risk of wider spread remains low. Jamie Strachan, CBC News, Toronto.
3: 70 UK Labour members of Parliament are calling on Prime Minister Keir Starmer to resign. Four of them have also quit their roles as ministerial aides. Pressure is mounting on Starmer to step away from the top post following last week's election results. His governing Labour Party lost some 14,000 council seats, as well as its political stronghold of Wales. The parties that gained momentum in these elections are the right-wing Reform Party and the Greens. The U.S. president doubts the ceasefire with Iran will last much longer. Donald Trump accuses Iranian leaders of changing their minds after negotiators appear to reach points of agreement. The comments come a day after he rejected Iran's latest proposal. Katie Nicholson has more.
8: Right now, it's on life support.
9: If the April 7th ceasefire between the U.S. and Iran were a patient, Donald Trump would give it a poor prognosis.
8: It's unbelievably weak. I would call it the weakest right now. After reading a piece of garbage they sent us, I didn't even finish reading it.
9: Trump is referring to the latest Iranian proposal, which he vetoed on Sunday. For its part, Iran says its reply to the U.S. proposal was generous and responsible. It says it proposed an end to the U.S. naval blockade on Iranian shipping and safe passage through the Strait of Hormuz.
8: I'm not going to waste my time reading it.
9: Both countries have been publicly far apart on the future of the Strait and Iran's nuclear program. And if the latest proposal is any indication, appear no closer behind the scenes. Katie Nicholson, CBC News, Washington.
3: And finally, we have a correction to make. Last Friday, we reported details on the triple murder in Brockville, Ontario. You heard police were called to a residence last Thursday evening and that the accused was arrested at the scene. Well, in fact, police were called to a home on Thursday morning and the accused was arrested later in the day at a different location.

0: And that is The World This Hour. For CBC News, I'm Gina Louise Phillips. 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
1: I'm Chris Delatore. Skilled migrant workers are leaving the U.S. for Canada in growing numbers. We speak to an expert who's tracking what's being called Canada's brain gain. Welcome to The Home Stretch on CBC Radio 1 and the CBC Listen app in Calgary. But first, Sue DL is here with a traffic and a weather. Good afternoon, Sue.
2: Hello. Better. Hi, Chris. How you can tell it's a Monday, right?
3: No, I hear you.
2: We've got one issue on the go in the Southwest. This is down at 194th Avenue and Spruce Meadows Way. We have emergency crews on scene there. Otherwise, seeing a little bit of slow traffic in the Southwest. Not sure of the why. This is on Crowchild Trail southbound as you are headed to Glenmore Trail. If you're in that area, can pass along any updates. We'd love to hear from you on that throughout the day. In fact, if you see anything on the roads, you can let us know. Phone number, as always, 403-521-1010. Taking a look at your forecast, we have a mix of sun and cloud for the rest of the afternoon and evening. 30% chance of showers still, maybe even a thunderstorm, and we'll get up to a high of 17. Still have a couple of degrees to go if we get there. Overnight tonight, partly cloudy, chance of showers into the evening, maybe even a thunderstorm at a low of 7. And then tomorrow, sunny and a high of 23. In fact, nothing but sunshine tomorrow. Doesn't even look like a cloud in the forecast. Nice. Right now at the airport, it's 15 degrees, Chris.
1: Thanks for that, Sue. Kenny Mason joins us with headlines. Heather, Kenny.
4: Hi, Chris. One person was taken to hospital with minor burns and smoke inhalation following an early morning basement fire in Thorncliffe. Three other people were evacuated from the home, which also saw one dog and two cats die as a result of that fire. Five other pets, three dogs and two cats, survived. Fire investigators are at the scene along Center Street North to determine the exact origin and the cause of that fire. Business owners on both ends of the downtown C-Train's free fare zone are hoping City Council decides not to remove it. Last week, the committee overseeing transit voted in favor of charging standard fees in the core where it has been free to ride since 1981. The decision will now go to City Council. It comes following public engagement by the city that found a majority of riders and businesses would rather see the zone stay or even be expanded. Alice Lam owns Midnight Books and Gifts and is a board member with Friends of Chinatown.
5: The transit free fare program is one of the few accessible things that low-income folks in Calgary have access to. It's the reason why there's such a huge concentration of affordable and low-income housing in the downtown area, because it works well with the free fare zone. This is going to hit families very, very hard.
4: Lam says not only is the free fare zone popular with customers, many of her staff use free transit to get to and from work. That is your update from the CBC Calgary Newsroom. Chris.
1: Thanks for that, Kenny. It's 7 minutes past 3 o'clock on the home stretch. Last year, the federal government started a campaign to recruit highly skilled new immigrants from the U.S., and the numbers show that it's working. It all adds up to what's being called a, quote, brain gain for Canada. Ashika Nirola is a senior research associate with the Global Migration Institute at Toronto Metropolitan University. Hello there.
6: Hi, Chris. How are you?
1: I am great. Thank you for joining us. So what do we know about who exactly is coming from the U.S.? What do the stats say?
6: So we can categorize people coming to Canada from U.S. into three broad groups. First is the U.S. non-citizen residents, which include people who lived in the United States but were not U.S. citizens when they came to Canada. The second group is U.S. citizens, and the third is returning Canadians, including Canadian-born individuals and permanent residents coming back home. So these three groups have different migration pathways and different profiles. If we look among U.S. non-citizens, 92% came to Canada through skilled or economic immigration programs in 2019. So they are highly educated and also have strong professional backgrounds. Among U.S. citizens, they are more likely to come through family ties or sponsorships. And if we look into the group of returning Canadians, they tend to be working age and also highly educated.
1: And yeah, tell us more about the statistics on those U.S. citizens heading north and why they want to come here.
6: So in 2021, 256,000 U.S. immigrants were living in Canada as permanent residents, while around 27,000 U.S.-born individuals were non-permanent residents.

0: And if we look into the migration pattern for over time, we can see that in earlier decades, U.S. citizens represented a large share of arrivals to Canada. But that trend had changed quite a lot, with a significant increase in number of non-U.S. citizens and also returning Canadians moving to Canada. And if we look into why, there are mainly two reasons. First is the U.S. citizens coming back home because of the family tie, for example, marriage or partnership. And second, especially among U.S. non-citizens, they are coming to Canada because they believe that Canada offers a more secure pathways to long-term settlement. And this is especially important for skilled migrants in Canada who are facing uncertainty in the current immigration system.
1: So what economic sectors do these new immigrants typically work in?
0: So in terms of employment, in 2021, U.S. immigrants in Canada were strongly represented in professional and service-oriented sectors. So many worked in education, law, social, community, and government sectors, which is roughly around 19% compared to 16% Canadian earned. They also make up around 18% in sales and service occupations, and also 19% in business, finance, and administrative occupations. So for me, what stands out is their presence in university degree occupation, including professors, post-secondary instructors, and also school teachers. And also, I want to point that although we do not have the exact numbers now, there are indicators that the numbers of U.S. immigrants working in IT and also health sector in Canada is increasing or likely to increase. There are reports that have shown a high increase in U.S. medical graduates exploring their options to come to Canada and to practice in Canada in the recent years.
1: But we've long heard about, you know, essentially the opposite, right? A long-standing brain drain to the U.S., yes. Highly skilled Canadians headed that way. Is that still a factor?
0: Yes, it is. So if we look into recent reports, for example, one from Institute for Canadian Citizenship from 2025, it shows that many immigrants are leaving Canada in record numbers, especially highly educated and skilled professionals. So they are twice likely to leave within the first 5 years. And when we interviewed skilled migrants and international students, we also found that many felt frustrated by soaring housing prices, constant immigration policy changes, long healthcare wait times. So for them, the dream of building a stable future in Canada felt increasingly out of reach. So they were looking for other options, not necessarily U.S. Of course, U.S. is one of the options that they were thinking of, but they were also thinking of somewhere in Europe or in Australia as well.
1: So when we look again at the highly skilled new immigrants from the U.S. moving to Canada, what does your research find about how satisfied they are professionally when they get here?
0: So attracting skilled migrants and their arrival in Canada is only of one part of the story. So my research shows that what happens after skilled migrants arrive in Canada is the issue of de-skilling. So de-skilling means that the skilled migrants arrive in Canada or any host country with higher education, work experience, but end up in jobs far below their qualification level. So for U.S. immigrants and also other group of immigrants, de-skilling, underemployment or unemployment appears as a key factor. And that it also creates a lot of frustrations. The slow career progression, especially among female immigrants, and also difficulty translating their previous credentials and work experience in to equivalent work in Canada has been a key problem for many of with whom we have talked with.
1: So then in the final minute we have left, Ashika, what should be done to better integrate these immigrants and prevent that de-skilling you're talking about?
0: So I think Canada needs to focus not only on admission, but also on integration. So that means clear immigration pathways, faster credential recognition, stronger career support, and also a better

0: regional settlement strategy, right? And what we have found in our findings is that there is also a need to recognize these migrants not only as workers. They are people with families, with aspiration, responsibilities, and long-term plans. So the challenge is not simply to open the doors for them. The challenge is once they are in Canada, they need to have the right support, the opportunities to build stable lives for themselves and their families so they can thrive as Canadians.
1: Ashika, it's really great to speak with you about your research. Thanks for joining us today.
0: Thank you so much for the opportunity. I really do appreciate it.
1: Likewise. Ashika Nirola, a senior research associate with the Global Migration Institute at Toronto Metropolitan University. How are we doing, Sue?
2: Hey, Chris. For the next couple hours, we still have a chance, 30% chance of showers, maybe even a thunderstorm. Into the overnight tonight, partly cloudy, still seeing a slight chance of showers or a thunderstorm and a low of 7. And then tomorrow, beautiful day in store for us. Sunshine, light winds, and a high of 23 degrees. We are currently 15 at the airport. Taking a look on the roads, just have that one issue still on the go in the southwest at 194 Avenue and Spruce Meadow Way. And otherwise, not seeing too much to slow you down, although that construction, typical area for it to be a bit of a slow commute. In the southeast, Glenmore Trail, both eastbound and westbound through the Deerfoot Trail area where that big project is underway. If you see anything on the drive, you can always let us know. The text line, 825-982-9880.
1: Thanks for that, Sue. Dave Waddell joins us with sports. Hey there, Dave.
3: Hello, Chris. Why don't we start with some breaking news from the PWHL? We were expecting to have a Game 5 tonight, a deciding Game 5 in the series between the Minnesota Frost and the Montreal Victoire. However, just within the last half hour, we've learned that this game has been postponed. The league putting out a statement saying that this game has been postponed due to player safety concerns related to illness. Mm-hmm. I'll read the statement that they put out here. PWHL writes that the decision was made following consultation with medical personnel and in accordance with the league's commitment to the health and well-being of players, fans, staff, and all those involved in the competition. A rescheduled date for the game will be announced as soon as medical guidance determines it is appropriate to resume play. An update will be provided to fans tomorrow. So this game was supposed to take place at the Bell Centre in Montreal. Here's the important part. Medical assessment has determined that the symptoms are not consistent with antivirus.
1: Mm.
3: This brings back a few memories from about 5 years ago, doesn't it?
1: Yes, it does.
3: Yeah.
1: I wish it didn't, but it does.
3: It unfortunately does. One of the reporters who covers the team in Minnesota for one of the TV stations there tweeted out that something's going through the Montreal room right now.
1: Oh, man.
3: So for the sake of competition and fairness, if you don't have enough players to field a hockey team, or ice a hockey team, I should say, and it's a game five, it's winner take all, winner moves on to the finals, you know, take a couple days, mm-hmm. let everybody get healthy, and then you can actually, you know, see who is the best here. The winner will face the Ottawa Charge in the PWHL final whenever that will begin, and it might be postponed a little bit as well due to what's going on here with this Game 5. The Stanley Cup playoffs continue tonight in St. Paul, Minnesota. Game 4 of the series between the Colorado Avalanche and the Minnesota Wild, 6 p.m. puck drop. The Avs have a 2-1 series lead. That is the only game on the NHL schedule tonight. Game 4 of the Buffalo-Montreal series is tomorrow. Game 5 of the Anaheim-Vegas series is tomorrow as well. And as far as the Carolina-Philadelphia series goes, it's over. Carolina swept the Flyers. They are undefeated in the playoffs so far. A weird scheduling quirk where Game 3 of the Montreal series hadn't even been played yet. And on the other side, Carolina had already won. So they've got nearly a 2-week break ahead of them before they head to the Eastern Conference final. The Carolina Hurricanes are a juggernaut right now. They've won 8 straight. They've swept their first 2 series. The first time that that's ever happened in this playoff format since 1987.
1: So, man, it's tough to be a Philly sports fan right now when you look at the New York Knicks
3: sweeping the Philadelphia 76ers. Yeah, it's rough times. Yeah, they got their Super Bowls. They're fine.
1: Yeah, they're okay.
3: Yeah, so we'll keep an eye on what's happening with the PWHL story, and we'll have updates throughout the show.
1: Thank you, Dave.
3: Thank you.
1: Dave Waddell with sports. I'm Chris Delatorre, and this is the home stretch for your Monday afternoon. The time is 3:19. Gasoline prices

0: across North America remain at levels that we haven't seen in years. This week, we'll find out how that increase at the pumps is being felt by businesses and households in the U.S. Inflation numbers for the United States are out this week. Canada's inflation report is coming next week. CBC senior business correspondent Peter Armstrong has been digging into those numbers, and his weekly newsletter just landed in inboxes today.
1: Donald Trump has an inflation problem. Just how big of a problem? Well, we're going to find out this week. U.S. CPI numbers are coming out on Tuesday, and they're expected to show that inflation surged again in March. The reason, of course, comes as no surprise to anybody. Gasoline prices are up. They're way up. The national average price per gallon in the United States is around $4.57 right now. Think back to February, before the conflict in Iran began, before the Strait of Hormuz was closed, before the world was plunged into this unprecedented energy shock. Well, back then, inflation was chugging along at a pretty respectable 2.4%. In March, inflation surged to 3.4%. But that, it didn't even begin to capture the real increases people had been experiencing at the pump. Remember, those mostly came, or the sharpest part of those came, in April. So this week's CPI report, that's going to see the headline year-over-year rate climb further. The question is, how much further? But also, how long will that surge continue? And the answer kind of depends on who you ask. Just about everyone agrees it's going to rise. Some say it'll come in around 3.6%. Others peg it as high as 3.8%. But one economist with UBS wrote a report last week that says the April numbers, sure, they'll surge. But he's looking ahead to May. And you don't need to be an oil analyst to know we're already well into May. Gasoline prices aren't exactly falling right now. So that UBS report is forecasting that inflation for May may come in as high as 4.4%. Now that's high, high enough to cause some real concerns, both economically and politically. There are few things on the planet that make voters angrier than inflation. And politicians throughout time know just how dangerous it can be. Ronald Reagan once said that inflation is the quote here, as violent as a mugger, as frightening as an armed robber, and as deadly as a hitman. Anybody trying to stretch their dollar to meet rising prices, they know that lesson intrinsically. Politicians sometimes have to learn it over and over and over again. Now, there is one caveat to all of this. The increase we've seen in inflation, the increases that are still to come, they're all still largely contained to the energy sector. In other words, fuel prices are up. Gasoline prices for household, diesel prices for delivery, heating fuel for warehouses. But they haven't yet spilled over into the broader economy. Yet being the key word there. The last time inflation surged during COVID, those increases were across the board. That hasn't happened so far. But for every day the energy shock drags on, the likelier we are to see those price increases break out of the energy sector and bleed into a more general price increase. And if you think the fallout of a rising gas prices is bad, wait until you see how a generalized increase lands with consumers that already feel so stretched. One last note on this. We're not going to get Canada's inflation numbers until next week, so prepare for more of this conversation in the days to come. For all of this, though, and everything else that's happening in the business and economics worlds, tune into CBC News for the week. Our team at the business unit is always plugging away at this stuff. You can find my newsletter on the website or at cbc.ca/mindyourbusiness. Every week, I try to break down these issues and find the numbers and focus on you and how this intersects with your life. So sign up and get involved in the conversation.
0: CBC senior business correspondent Peter Armstrong. Well, Judy Singh, a jazz and soul singer originally from Edmonton, charmed Canadian audiences back in the 1970s. Her voice was sophisticated, inflected with bossa nova influences. And CBC Music's Angeline Tedeweo shares Judy's story on the latest edition of Way Back When.
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3: The influence of black music on popular culture is immeasurable, trendsetting, and historical, with billions of stories to tell. This is Way Back When on the Block. Judy Singh was born in Edmonton in the spring of 1945. Her father was Sohan Singh Bular, one of the earliest East Indian settlers in Alberta, and her mother was

0: Jones, who was from the historic Black settlement of Amber Valley in northern Alberta. Judy was one of seven children raised in a warm and loving home that was immersed in a rich tapestry of music, gospel, blues, jazz, and Indian melodies sung by her father. Judy's spark as a singer was ignited when she was very young, but it wasn't until she was 17 and began singing alongside the musicians at her cousin Ken Chaney's jazz club, Edmonton's iconic The Yardbird Suite, that she really began to shine. Her bossa-tinged voice, with its velvety smooth sophistication, captivated audiences.
1: So I'm wrong again, at least I tried.
0: At 19, Judy would form a pop band called The In Crowd that became popular at underage shows. Her voice soon led to larger stages, and in November of 1965, she received the opportunity to open for singer Roy Orbison. That performance received rave reviews, and soon she garnered more opportunities, including an invitation to appear regularly on television for CBC Winnipeg and perform alongside famed Canadian guitarist Lenny Bro. Lenny and Judy would soon fall in love, but it was messy from the get-go. Lenny was still married, so the lovers would leave Manitoba for Ontario with hopes of making it in the vibrant Toronto jazz scene. It was 1968, and the young couple found work gigging around the clubs, socializing, and making a name for themselves. It seemed like a dream. But just under the surface, Lenny was falling victim to his addictions. Soon, Judy would have no choice but to head back to Edmonton, alone, with their newborn daughter. 1970 was a challenging time for Judy as a single mom, but also rewarding, as it was around the same time that she recorded her debut album, A Time for Love, with Canadian pianist, conductor, composer, and television personality Tommy Banks, with whom she'd become very good friends and collaborators.
1: When

1978, famed trumpeter Woody Shaw and his band performed in Edmonton and was surprised to find a beautiful talent like Judy all the way up in the Great White North. Woody was so taken by Judy that he invited her back to New York City to write a song and perform on his Grammy-nominated album, Rosewood. Then in 1980, she joined him as a featured artist on the album, For Sure. After a period touring across Canada with the Judy Singh Trio and contributing to important jazz recordings, Judy Singh eventually stepped back from the mic to focus on family life with her final performance in 2007. Her final years were spent privately in Victoria, BC, where she passed away in 2021. Judy Singh never achieved widespread mainstream fame or recognition. In recent years, however, her legacy has experienced a revival through the 2025 documentary, Have You Heard Judy Singh? Born this week way back when on May 9th, 1949. From her debut album, A Time for Love, this is Judy Singh with Up and Down.

0: 1-10-10, Chris.
1: Thank you, Sue. In the next half hour, your morning coffee might be actively reshaping your gut bacteria in ways that impact your mood and your thinking. Health contributor Dr. Iris Gorfinkel will explain. It's 3:30, and here's the CBC Calgary News with Kenny Mason.
2: This is CBC News. A group of nine protesters are suing the University of Calgary, Calgary Police, and City of Calgary, arguing their charter rights were violated. It's related to a pro-Palestinian protest on campus 2 years ago when police forced demonstrators off campus. CBC's Colleen Underwood reports.
3: My brain just gets tired so much faster now.
4: UC PhD student Katie Anderson alleges in a new lawsuit that as a result of Calgary Police's response to protesters in May of 2024, she suffered a concussion. 2 years later, she says she still struggles with it.
3: It's been a really frustrating process.
4: Anderson is one of nine people suing police, the city, and the University of Calgary. The group, along with several others, had set up an encampment on campus to protest the treatment of Palestinians in Gaza. Within 24 hours, the school issued a trespass order, police tore down the encampment, and dispersed the protesters. Their lawyer, Chris Weeb, will argue charter rights override provincial trespassing laws.
5: It was completely unnecessary, completely excessive, and an offensive disregard for their constitutional rights.
4: The U of C says it will review any statement of claim and respond as appropriate. The city and Calgary Police say they cannot comment on matters before the courts. Colleen Underwood, CBC News, Calgary.
2: Health officials say two Albertans potentially exposed to hantavirus are, while traveling internationally, remain symptom-free. The Albertans are among a number of Canadians who were isolating after being on an airplane with someone who later died. That is in addition to six Canadians who were on board the cruise ship at the center of the outbreak and are now isolating in BC and Ontario. CBC's Jennifer Lee has the latest.
6: Health officials say they are in contact with the two impacted Albertans and that they are still asymptomatic and isolating at home. This strain of hantavirus is sparking international concern because, unlike other strains, it can spread from person to person with prolonged close contact. BC's provincial health officer, Dr. Bonnie Henry, says the two Albertans are among several Canadians potentially exposed on flights. She says the Albertans were on board an airplane set to fly from Johannesburg to Amsterdam, close to the wife of the initial cruise passenger who died. The woman was taken off the plane due to her illness prior to takeoff, according to Henry, and she died the next day.
7: Certainly the risk to anybody outside of those who were on that cruise ship or on one of the flights is infinitesimally low, and we want to keep it that way. But the risk to those individuals is quite high.
6: Calgary-based infectious disease specialist Dr. John Gill says acting quickly is key.
8: So this is a potent response being driven by the WHO with an abundance of caution, and I don't think one would regret that we were overcautious.
6: The hantavirus outbreak has led to three deaths. Jennifer Lee, CBC News, Calgary.
2: Alberta's chief electoral officer says the voters list should be withheld until the province passes legislation with stronger privacy protections. Gordon McClure made the comments after appearing before two back-to-back legislature committees this morning and a recent unauthorized release of Alberta's voters list. Voters lists are shared with political parties for electoral purposes. Opposition MLAs say the province should call a public inquiry. McClure thinks that should wait.
9: Elections Alberta would gladly participate in this. However, a public inquiry, should it occur, should happen after investigations are carried out by the proper policing bodies and Elections Alberta.
2: McClure says his agency's technology experts are watching the dark web for information from the voters list. The City of Calgary, along with several partners, have officially launched a community program that aims to help get more young people participating in sports. They say Sport Hub is designed to reduce barriers like cost, equipment, and transportation. Working with school boards, sports organizations, community groups, and funders, the city says the program provides high-quality, free, or cost-reduced sports lessons to kids between 5 and 18 years old in schools and select neighborhoods. Brett Whittingham is the city's leader of recreation programs.
10: We hope that they have fun, first of all, that they get skill development opportunities, build confidence, make friends, but really it's also about those sustained pathways to participation in sport and physical activity. We want to try to introduce them to new sport in school, in their neighborhood, connect with sport organizations, and then sustain those healthy habits for their life.
2: The program ran as a pilot project in 2017 and had a soft launch last year. The sports include basketball, cricket, lacrosse, volleyball, soccer, and badminton. In the tourist town of Sylvan Lake, some people are taking their golf carts off the fairway and onto the pavement. The lake town is among 23.

0: smaller communities joining in on a government pilot project. The CBC's Tristan Mottershead has more.
1: A familiar sound on the greens of a golf course in Sylvan Lake. But now, the hum of the engine is finding its way onto municipal roads. The small town opted into a pilot project testing whether golf carts on residential roads are viable, limiting drivers to roads with speeds of 40 kilometers per hour and under. For some people like Donald Clark, this change is ideal.
2: It takes up less space, and for me, I can go right from my spot and come right here to the golf course.
1: It's a different tale at the Sylvan Lake Golf and Country Club, where the director of golf, Stephanie Nicholson, is worried their own carts might venture into the roadways.
3: We just had to put in a no golf carts in the parking lot, so that's the first year for this for us.
1: The provincial government says the pilot is set to run until 2029 and that it will help gather data for future transportation policy. Tristan Mottershead, CBC News, Sylvan Lake.
0: And that is your update from the CBC Calgary Newsroom. Chris.
4: Thank you, Kenny. That's Kenny Mason with the news. How are we doing out there, Sue?
5: Looking pretty nice, Chris. Into the evening, we still have a slight chance of some showers, maybe even a thunderstorm overnight, getting to a low of +5. Tomorrow looks beautiful. Sunshine with a high of 22. Wednesday, not quite as nice. A high of 23, but looks like showers are likely throughout the day. Right now at the airport, 15 degrees. Taking a look at the roads, and we still have a couple of issues that could be affecting the drive. In the southwest, an earlier incident in the intersection of 194th Avenue and Spruce Meadows Way, and this one in the southeast, a collision in the intersection of 68th Street and Memorial Drive, looks to be mostly affecting Memorial Drive westbound through that stretch. Also, as we look at the roads into the very north of the city from Stony Trail, as you head up onto the QE2, making your way north up towards 566, the Balzac Highway, that is starting to get quite busy early this afternoon, and seeing slow traffic in the southeast Glenmore Trail as you are headed eastbound from about McLeod Trail all the way over to the Deerfoot, seeing slow traffic through that stretch. That's some growing volume and construction. And also in the southeast, Deerfoot Trail southbound, it's a slow go from Heritage Drive down through Southland Drive. If you see anything at all while you're out and about today, you can always let us know. That phone number to call, 403-521-1010. You can also text us, 825-982-9880. Chris.
4: Thanks for that, Sue. It's 3:37 now on your Monday afternoon. My name is Chris Delatorre, and this is The Home Stretch. You're on CBC Radio 1 and the CBC Listen app. Alberta birders have yet another tool to help them identify and learn more about local bird species. There's a new book. It's called A Field Guide to the Birds of Alberta. It hits shelves this week. It's co-authored by David Scott and Gavin McKinnon, and they both join me on Zoom. Hello.
6: Hello, Chris. Thank you for having us.
4: Hi. Thank you both for being here. Gavin, I'll start with you. I mean, what will people find in the book?
7: Yeah, so the book is a comprehensive field guide to the birds of Alberta. So there's 335 different species accounts, and each species account includes, the appearance of the bird, the behavior of the bird, the habitat, where people can find the bird, and then also the best places to find the bird in the province. We have a where to find section, and we also have an introduction in each species account that shares, you know, maybe an interesting fact and or something that people might want to know about the bird that doesn't really fall into one of those categories.
4: Yeah, that's really cool. That's a lot of information there. And as you said, you know, hundreds of birds accounted for here. So, David, what is the work involved? Tell us a bit about it in terms of what it takes to go out and gather information on so many different birds.
6: Yeah, it certainly took some time. A lot of it, both Gavin and I have been birding in Alberta for many years. And so there's a lot that just comes from our firsthand experience, but certainly not everything. So we draw a lot on citizen science initiatives like eBird or the Breeding Bird Surveys or things like that for data on species status and distribution, how common they are, where you can find them in the province. We have a lot of contacts who could tell us about birds in particular areas. So Gavin had mentioned where to find a bird. Well, we talked to Edmontonians about where to find them in Edmonton, or, you know, that sort of thing. A lot of work went into curating photos for the field guide. So we use photographs for each of the birds, and the vast majority of them were taken in Alberta.

0: And so we spent a lot of time going through, many hundreds, thousands of photos of different species and reaching out to, in the end, 140 contributing photographers for the
1: Wow,
0: guide.
1: that's amazing. So, I mean, for folks that aren't birders, does the birds represented in the book, does that cover every single bird that's ever been seen in the province? Gavin, can you elaborate on that?
2: So in the guide, we selected the birds that people are most likely to encounter in Alberta. So there's 305 accounts of what we classified as regularly occurring species, and then abbreviated accounts as well. And the abbreviated accounts are rare species that show up maybe once every 1 or 2 years. There have been over 430 species seen in Alberta, but a lot of those birds are, seen once or twice, but aren't really seen regularly. People can't really expect to see them when they go outside. Those are really rare. So we just stuck to the ones that, if it's occurring somewhere in Alberta and you have a good chance of finding it in that location, if you go looking for it, we included those in the book.
1: So there's
2: And
1: the,
2: so,
1: I mean, there's the robins and the magpies and flickers, things that people see in the city probably every day. But I mean, David, what are some of the birds that stand out in your mind, as far as species that you don't typically see in cities?
0: right. I mean, a lot of folks are surprised at the diversity of birds you can find in cities, especially in, river valley parks and things like that. But there are a lot of species that you'll have to venture outside of urban areas to find. And in Alberta, that could be our native prairies, where we'll find things like burrowing owls and Sprague's pipits and Baird's sparrows and chestnut-collared longspurs, and that's fantastic. Or you could head up into the mountains where you'll find things like Clark's nutcrackers and American dippers, Townsend's warblers. Some of these you can find creeping into cities here and there. And then there's our vast boreal forest to the north, where we have dozens of species of warblers and vireos, rails. The list goes on and on. So in Alberta, that convergence of the Great Plains, the mountains, and the boreal forest really gives us a vast diversity of birds.
1: Do you have a favorite sighting, either of you? I guess, Gavin, I'll put that question to you first. Is there one that really stands out in your mind, an encounter?
2: For me, there's definitely a lot. One that's really special to me is last year I found a pink-footed goose at Frank Lake, which is just south of Calgary, and that was the first time that species had ever been seen in Alberta. So that was pretty cool for me. Another one that stands out as well, and it's not necessarily a rare sighting, but it was just a fun trip that we did. It was with David and our friend Peter Thompson and Colin Tennant from Grand Prairie, and we drove up into the Kakwa Wildland Provincial Park and hiked up a mountain, and we were looking for willow ptarmigan, and we eventually caught up with some willow ptarmigan. So that was a really cool experience, and got to see an area that not a lot of people get up to.
1: That's great. And you mentioned Frank Lake. I've heard so much about that place as far as such a great spot for birding. David, what about you? Is there another encounter that stands out?
0: Oh, yeah. I mean, both Gavin and I have come across our rarities over time, and those stand out absolutely. By their nature, they're the birds that aren't actually featured in the field guide because they've only been seen once or twice in the province. But I mean, there are a lot of birds that are a lot more common that I really enjoy seeing. I love chickadees, black-capped chickadees. They're common. They'll feed out of your hand pretty readily. One of my favorite birds. And yeah, there's to me, there's not much that beats an early spring or early summer morning on the prairies. The kinds of birds you get there, it's just phenomenal, an underappreciated wilderness in our province.
1: We're just about out of time, guys, but I guess last word to you, Gavin, is what do you hope folks get out of the book?
2: Yeah, for me, what I think both of us hope this book brings is just an increased appreciation for birds in our province. And, if more people are getting out and looking at birds, I think that's a great thing. So if, people are inspired by looking through the book, looking through the photos, learning a bit more about the birds that we have here, I see it as a big positive. People, get outside and see what's

0: around them.
1: Well, congratulations to you both on this. Thanks for joining us today.
2: Thank you.
0: Thank you.
1: David Scott and Gavin McKinnon, co-authors of a new book called A Field Guide to the Birds of Alberta. David is from Lethbridge and is the chair of the Alberta Bird Record Committee and the Christmas Bird Count editor for the province. Gavin is a professional birding guide here in Calgary and the owner of Meadowlark Birding Tours. It's 3:45 now on the home stretch. Here's some music from Taylor Jensen out of Winnipeg with Everybody Goes to Heaven.

0: Taylor Jansen with Everybody Goes to Heaven. It's 12 minutes to 4 o'clock now on the home stretch. How are we doing out there, Sue?
1: Chris, still a couple of issues that may affect your commute. We've got a collision in the southeast in the intersection of 68th Street and Memorial Drive. Also down in the southwest, not really seeing any delays from this any longer, 194th Avenue and Spruce Meadow Way. As we look at the traffic maps, we've got slow traffic in the southeast. Glenmore Trail headed eastbound, now starting to get slow from 14th Street right through Blackfoot and over towards the Deerfoot. Southbound Deerfoot is a slow go as per usual from Heritage Drive down through Southland Drive. Any problems that you see out there, you can always let us know. That number to call is 403-521-1010. Actually starting to get quite slow now, early, I would say, so might see an issue up there. If anybody's spotting anything, can share, let us know. QE2 highway from Stony Trail up through the Balzac 566 is really starting to back up. Taking a look at your forecast, we are expecting some clouds, chance of showers into the evening and overnight, risk of a thunderstorm as well with a low of 5. Tomorrow looks absolutely beautiful, sunshine with a high of 22, and then we stay with the nice temperatures, 23 degrees on Wednesday, but looks like 60% chance of showers throughout the day. Pretty decent for the rest of the week too, Chris. It's plus 15 degrees at the airport.
0: Thanks for that.
1: That would be awful, wouldn't
0: it? Oh my gosh, no kidding.
1: Sorry to scare everybody.
0: All good. Thanks, Sue. Kenny Mason joins us with headlines. Heather, Kenny.
2: Hi, Chris. A lawsuit has been filed against the University of Calgary. Calgary Police and City of Calgary, a group of 9 protesters are arguing their charter rights were violated during a police response to a pro-Palestinian protest on campus.

0: Health officials say two Albertans potentially exposed to hantavirus while traveling internationally remain symptom-free. The Albertans are among a number of Canadians who were isolating after being on an airplane with someone who later died. And the City of Calgary and some partners have officially launched a community program that aims to help get more young people participating in sports. They say Sport Hub is designed to reduce barriers like costs, equipment, and transportation. That is your update from the CBC Calgary newsroom. Meanwhile, the remaining passengers have been taken off the hantavirus-stricken cruise ship. More coming up on The World This Hour at 4 o'clock. Chris.
1: Thanks for that, Kenny. I'm Chris Delatorre. You're listening to The Home Stretch here on CBC Radio 1. So it's Canada's most commonly used psychoactive drug. I am talking about coffee, and some new research shows it isn't just a pick-me-up. Apparently, 3 to 5 cups of regular or decaffeinated may shape gut bacteria in surprising ways. That's according to a new study in the journal Nature Communications. And joining us to talk more about this is our health contributor, Dr. Iris Gorfinkel. She's a family physician and a clinical researcher. Good afternoon.
2: A warm hello to you, Chris.
1: Well, any research that makes me feel good about my coffee intake is research that I like for sure. Tell us more about coffee's known benefits.
2: Yeah, hear, hear. I mean, it depends on the type of bean, right? How ripe it is, how it's processed, roasted, and brewed. But compared to no coffee, 3 to 5 cups a day has been linked to a lower risk of dying from any cause. Here's the risk: a lower risk of type 2 diabetes, liver disease, cancer, and depression, of heart attacks and strokes. That's according to a mega study of nearly 500,000 people. Coffee has been linked to a lower risk of dementia as well, both Alzheimer's and Parkinson's. How, you may ask? By directly affecting the brain, by impacting hormones, including the stress hormone cortisol, and by influencing our gut microbiome. Our brain communicates with our gut, and our gut communicates with our brain. It turns out that gut microbiomes help that happen. And coffee has an especially big impact. And all of that is what set the stage for this research.
1: Yeah. So what exactly did these researchers do?
2: They recruited 62 adults. 31 were daily coffee drinkers and 31 were not. This was actually hard to do because the participants had to have similar sleeping patterns, weights, blood pressures, stress levels, and exercise. So that way, the researchers could tell what the coffee itself was doing. At the start of the study, everyone submitted stool samples, which the researchers immediately checked to see which kind of bacteria were populating in their gut. The coffee drinkers then came off coffee for a couple of weeks and had their stools rechecked. After 2 weeks more, the coffee drinkers were divided into two groups. Now, half got decaf and the other half got regular. And neither group knew which one they were given. Both were given the very same amount of powdered coffee and told to drink 3 to 5 cups a day. And over the next couple of months, they answered questionnaires, and they submitted stool samples about every 2 weeks. Those researchers took those stool samples, used genetic sequencing, and figured out how their gut bacteria had changed along with their mood and thinking.
1: So what did they find?
2: The gut microbiome of regular coffee drinkers had more bacteria linked to positive mood than those who did not drink coffee. Now, when those coffee drinkers stopped drinking coffee for a couple of weeks, their usual microbiome shifted to that of non-drinkers. And when the coffee was reintroduced, lo and behold, the healthy types of bacteria returned, whether it was caffeinated or decaf coffee they were having. Both groups reported lower stress, lower depression, feeling less impulsive, which the researchers linked to these mood-improving bacteria they found in their stools. So it seems to be a two-way street. How we feel impacts what we eat, and how we eat changes what we feel. And one of those changes may be happening through our gut microbiome. As it turns out, coffee is like fertilizer for healthy gut bacteria, and they in turn fertilize our minds. No wonder it's so popular.
1: That's amazing. So tell us more about the findings when we look at the differences between decaf and caffeinated coffee.
2: So decaf was linked to more exercise, improved sleep, and better learning and memory, which makes a lot of sense, right? Because when we sleep, that's what locks in our memories. When we sleep, we're more likely to work out. But caffeinated coffee was also linked to improved attention and coping. Now, caffeine is a stimulant, so I would have thought 3 to 5 cups a day would raise anxiety and worsen blood pressure. Mm. But that's not what happened. Researchers linked it to lowering both. But whether the participants were given decaf or regular, all coffee drinkers reported being in a better mood. They felt less stressed and less depressed. And they did better on cognitive testing.
1: I mean, this is great if you're a coffee drinker, but I mean, what would you say are the main drawbacks of this study?
2: Yeah, there are certainly more than a few here. This is a small study, right? So only 62 people from Ireland. Not exactly a model for Canada's diversity. Mm-hmm. Plus, the study lasted less than 2 months. The findings could be very different after a year or 10. Another drawback, the changes in gut bacteria were linked to changes in mood and thinking. That doesn't mean they caused those changes. The study did not apply to teenagers, pregnant people, or older adults. In fact, as we age, we clear caffeine more slowly, which can worsen sleep over time. And other studies have found we need more caffeine over time to get those benefits, but we never get used to its damaging effects on sleep. But even so, this study is an important step toward understanding on how our gut communicates with our brain. So it's official. Major guidelines say that 3 to 5 cups of coffee a day can be part of a healthy diet for most healthy adults.
1: Yeah. All right, we'll leave it there. Iris, thank you.
2: Many thanks for having me.
1: Dr. Iris Gorfinkel, our health contributor. When I'm being told I am healthy for doing something, I will, I will take it.
3: Forget about the guilt, Chris. Yeah. Just do it.
1: Three metric cups.
3: What happens if you double it? Is it?
1: Then you're done.
3: Bad.
1: All of
3: everything out the window.
1: Any health benefit has been completely negated. we're just a few minutes away now from 4 o'clock.
4: Hi, I'm Angela Knight. Coming up tomorrow on the Calgary Eye Opener, we're going to celebrate National Limerick Day, and we'll give you a chance to win some really great swag. Plus, we'll check in with Dr. Raj. We'll also check in with Matthew Edwards. He's on a quest to clean up Calgary one community at a time. All tomorrow on the Calgary Eye Opener on CBC Radio 1.
1: Thanks for that, Angela Knight. We're just a few minutes away now from your national and international news coming up on The World This Hour at 4 o'clock. But Sue's back with another update. How are we looking out there?
3: Looking pretty good, Chris, in terms of weather and the traffic, really. We've got still some cloud out there, and there is a bit of a chance through the overnight that we could see some rain, maybe even a thunderstorm, getting down to a low of 5. Tomorrow looks great. Beautiful sunshine, a high of 22 degrees. It's currently 15 at the airport. Having a look at the roads, and we still have one issue on the go that could cause a bit of a slowdown with crews on scene of an earlier collision in the intersection of 68th Street and Memorial Drive. Spot any problems where you are? You can always tell us about it. 403-521-1010.
1: Thanks for that, Sue. Coming up in the next half hour of the home stretch, a promised ban on sweet vape flavors in Canada is still not in place 5 years later. We'll take a closer look at why that has stalled so far. I'm Chris Della Torre. 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Stay with us.

0: Jacqueline Ferlin Smith, a 40-year-old former Canadian military trainer, moves to Costa Rica to follow her dreams, but in the summer of 2021, vanishes without a trace.
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3: Peter Fernandez is about as well-known and well-loved as you can be as a stage actor in Canada. He's one of the greatest stage actors of our time. So why did he decide to take up directing? I mean, it's not a mystery, but his new play is a murder mystery.

0: From CBC News, The World This Hour, I'm Gina Louise Phillips. The remaining passengers have been taken off the hantavirus-stricken cruise ship and are now on their way home to quarantine. Three people have tested positive for the virus so far, a French woman and one U.S. and one Spanish citizen. Briar Stewart has the latest from Tenerife.
1: Strong winds off the coast of Tenerife led to choppy conditions and the decision to have the MV Hondius pull into port so the final group of passengers and crew members could depart. As they did, many waved and one made a heart symbol as they were driven to the airport. Tedros Adhanom Ghebreyesus is the Director General of the World Health Organization.
2: We were very worried. If you stayed longer in the ship, the situation could have been difficult. You heard about the passenger from France who is in a very critical situation. Imagine if she stayed longer.
1: There are nearly 30 people still on the ship and they are now headed to Rotterdam. They include members of the crew and also medical staff. When the vessel arrives, it will go through a decontamination process. There were citizens from about 24 countries on the ship. All of them will now have to go into quarantine. Briar Stewart, CBC News, Tenerife.
0: 10 people in Canada are being monitored for hantavirus. So far, none are showing symptoms. All of the cases are traced back to the same outbreak on a cruise ship. Four Canadians who were passengers aboard that ship arrived in BC yesterday. Provincial health officer Bonnie Henry says all of them will remain completely isolated for a minimum of 21 days.
3: Should any of the four people who are here with us develop symptoms, we have established protocols in place to ensure they can be properly and safely assessed, tested, and cared for without risk to the public and with all the appropriate precautions for healthcare workers in the healthcare setting.
0: Henry insists hantavirus is not easily transmissible and the risk of wider spread remains low. A 16-year-old and an 18-year-old were shot dead in Surrey, BC last night. Police say the double homicide was targeted and gang-related. Investigators are working with the victims' families to understand their activities leading up to the shooting. They're also looking into whether the incident was linked to another shooting in the city earlier in the day. Mayor Brenda Locke says the recent wave of gun and gang violence has rattled the city.
4: I'm outraged, I'm saddened that we had another shooting in our city that left two minors losing their lives, two minors with families. This is the third death inside of 2 weeks, less than 2 weeks.
0: Locke says she wants to see Surrey police pour more resources into their gang unit and anti-gang messaging. U.S. President Donald Trump says a ceasefire with Iran is on life support. He's also dismissing Tehran's latest proposal to end the war.
5: It's unbelievably weak, I would say. I would call it the weakest after reading the piece of garbage they sent us. I didn't even finish reading it.
0: The stalled diplomatic efforts could tip the Middle East back into open warfare. It also means the Strait of Hormuz remains closed, inflicting more economic pain on much of the world. A decisive PWHL game has been put on hold just hours before puck drop. Game 5 of the semifinal between the Montreal Victoire and the Minnesota Frost has been postponed for what the league calls player safety concerns related to illness. The PWHL hasn't disclosed the nature of the illness or which teams' players are affected, but it added a medical assessment determined the symptoms are not consistent with hantavirus. The league says the rescheduled date will be announced soon. The series is tied 2-2, and the winner will face the Ottawa Charge in the final. And that's The World This Hour. You can find out more at cbcnews.ca. For CBC News, I'm Gina Louise Phillips. Thanks for listening.
6: I'm Chris Delatore. Ottawa promised a ban on sweet vape flavors 5 years ago, but it still hasn't happened. We'll hear what's behind the delay, plus tips on spring cleaning your kitchen. This is The Home Stretch on CBC Radio 1 in Calgary. Sudiel is back with another update. It's pretty cloudy.

0: there.
1: It is, most definitely. Still a chance that we get some rain into the evening and into the overnight as well, Chris. And then that low at about 5 overnight, not so bad. And then tomorrow, things clear out. We get nothing but sunshine and a high of 22 degrees. So it'll be a beautiful day. Rain in 23 on Wednesday, just FYI. Right now at the airport, it is 13 degrees. Taking a look at the roads, and we do have still one collision causing some problems in the southeast. This is on Memorial Drive headed eastbound at 68th Street. Backups for the eastbound Memorial drivers through there. Also seeing really slow traffic in the southeast on Glenmore Trail headed eastbound through McLeod Trail and over towards Blackfoot and then on towards Deerfoot. It's that ongoing construction and starting to get busy as well for drivers that are making their way out of the core, particularly 4th Avenue onto the 10th Street or Louise Bridge. If you see anything where you are, you can share that info. As always, the text line is 825-982-9880.
0: Thanks for that, Sue. Kenny Mason joins us with headlines.
2: The province's rates of HIV in Alberta continue to decrease. It says while the numbers for 2025 have not yet been released, the preliminary HIV case rate stands at 6.74 per 100,000 people. Catherine Bloomfield is the executive director of HIV Edmonton.
3: That's good news that education about HIV and getting tested and knowing your status could maybe be contributing to that. But I do think that being aware that HIV is peaking in other places doesn't mean that we should be, you know, forgetting that it is possible to get HIV here.
2: Manitoba has declared a public health emergency due to rising HIV rates in that province. Despite a public engagement study by the city which found a majority of transit riders and business owners would rather see the downtown free fare zone stay or be expanded, a council committee voted in favor of charging standard fees in the core where it's been free to ride since 1981. City Council will now decide if it's the end of the line for the free fare zone. Chris Hewitt owns Dickens, a pub and music venue on the west side of downtown. He says it would be a huge loss if it's scrapped.
4: It's hard to imagine how adding a fee to riding downtown is going to improve ridership. I don't really understand the logic there, to be honest with you. That doesn't really sound like the most interesting use of reinvestment of money to me. I mean, if there's more money, again, I think it should be going into social programs.
2: Some councillors argue the money raised should go to greater fare enforcement on the C-Train line, which would improve transit rider safety and would lead to increased transit ridership. That is your update from the CBC Calgary Newsroom. Chris.
0: Thanks for that, Kenny. We're coming up to 8 minutes past 4 o'clock. So 5 years ago, Ottawa committed to banning sweet vape flavors, but there's still no national ban in place. Health experts link those flavors to a rise in young people vaping. So now some, like our next guest, want to know why it's taking so long to act. Rob Cunningham is a senior policy analyst with the Canadian Cancer Society. We reached him in Milan ahead of the European Conference on Tobacco or Health. Hello there.
5: Hi, Chris.
0: Thanks for joining us. So 5 years since Ottawa first promised to ban sweet vape flavors. What's actually happened since then?
5: Well, in 2021, Health Canada had this consultation on a completely detailed proposed regulation to ban flavors in e-cigarettes other than tobacco, mint, and menthol flavor. There was responses to that consultation, submissions went in, but then nothing happened. 3 years later, 2024, there was another consultation on the same proposed regulation, but then nothing happened after that. And there's still, to this day, no final regulation, which is, of course, a concern for us. Internationally, meanwhile, there's more countries in Europe. There's more states in the U.S. that have banned flavors in e-cigarettes, and that would be a factor, you know, that could support Health Canada.
0: So, I mean, what does the evidence tell us as to whether restricting flavors actually reduces youth vaping?
5: Well, there's a vast number of potential flavors out there. We know it makes them more attractive to youth. There's a recent recent study in California that looked at municipalities that had restricted flavors in e-cigarettes versus those that didn't within the state, and found that the restrictions did contribute, to youth vaping. We do have experience with tobacco products. Historically in Canada, when we banned flavors for them, it did contribute to a reduction in tobacco use. We saw that internationally as well with tobacco flavors. And that experience can be transferable to what we're trying to do with vaping products. We learned a lot about what works with tobacco, and it seems we're relearning the same lessons all over again. We wish it would happen faster.
0: I mean, some of these flavors aren't even they don't even point to a real flavor, right? I mean, there's names like Savage Rocket or Love Pink. I mean, what do you think it is about these particular flavors that make them so attractive to young people?
5: Well, yeah, and there's others like Caribbean Breeze. They're, as you say, they're not real flavors, but they're like lifestyle aspirations that can be appealing to youth, and all kinds of great marketing gimmicks and tricks to make it attractive. And certainly flavors themselves make it, the fruit flavors and the sweet flavors, and they make it appealing to youth. And it does contribute to the higher rates of youth vaping right now. Among the most recent data for grade 12 students across Canada, 27% are vaping. 9 years earlier, that was 9%. And the more we can do to prevent more young people from becoming addicted to nicotine, that'd be very important in terms of public health success.
0: On the provincial level, it looks like there's things happening, right? I mean, some provinces have taken steps to restrict some flavors. Tell us a bit more about what we're seeing there.
5: So we have six provinces and territories that have done that, banned flavors other than tobacco flavor within the province or territory: Quebec, New Brunswick, Nova Scotia, PEI, Northwest Territories, Nunavut. There was, in Alberta recently, a private member's bill introduced that would ban flavors in disposable e-cigarettes. That private member's bill hasn't advanced. But the thing about provincial restrictions is that we're Canada, and we have interprovincial shipments that can undermine the effectiveness, can undermine enforcement, online sales. And that's why a national regulation would be much better. It could help deal with this, help provinces to enforce their own laws in addition to the national restriction. It's a further factor, why a federal regulation would be of merit.
0: So what's your sense as to why we're seeing this apparent delay at the federal level?
5: The central reason is the lobbying from the tobacco and vaping industries. And indeed, some tobacco companies, they also sell vaping products. They have a lot of resources. They lobbied very hard for this not to happen. But a year ago, there's an important change. In May 2025, Imperial Tobacco Can Limited, the biggest tobacco company, changed their position. And in the news release, they stated that they could be supportive. They could live with a federal regulation that would ban flavors, but allow tobacco, mint and menthol flavors, which is exactly what Health Canada had proposed in 2021. So I think that provides an opportunity for Health Minister Marjorie Michelle to finalize the federal regulation. This can be a contributing factor. And we certainly know that public opinion is very much in support of this. People don't like the idea of youth vaping the same way they didn't like youth smoking. And hopefully Federal Minister Michelle can take action quickly.
0: So how confident are you will see that action sooner rather than later?
5: Well, over the last 5 years, our hopes have been dashed, several times. So I don't think we can count on anything till anything is actually finally adopted. And, there's commercial interests that don't want this to happen. There are many lobbyists and there are tentacles that run deep. I'm sure they're going to do what they can to continue to block this. But we're going to do what we can, in order to protect youth and to try and ensure that this regulation can be adopted as soon as possible.
0: In the meantime, is there anything that, parents can do as far as encouraging their teenagers and their young people in their lives to make a healthier choice?
5: Yes. And I think parents do have impact with their kids. And I think parents can communicate with their federal member of parliament. I think sometimes it's hard to know that your kids are vaping because these products can be very discreet. You might not be able to find them. It doesn't have the same overt secondhand smell that cigarette smoking would. So I think a lot of parents are frustrated. Teachers are frustrated. These things are happening in schools, happening in school bathrooms. But we need to have these regulatory measures in place to support parents and to support teachers and school administrators in their efforts.
0: Rob, I appreciate you joining us again today. Thanks for this.
5: Thank you, Chris.
0: Rob Cunningham, Senior Policy Analyst with the Canadian Cancer Society. How are we doing, Sue?
1: Chris, looks like we might have a new collision. This is really showing some slow traffic as we look on Southland Drive headed westbound, right at McLeod Trail. Seems to be the westbound lanes that are most affected right through that intersection. Otherwise, we do have 68th Street and Memorial Drive. Still a problem there. This is affecting Memorial Drive eastbound, approaching 68th Street, and a new collision in the southeast being reported in Prestwick Heights and Prestwick View in that intersection. If you see anything out there on the roads, you can always let us know. That phone number, 403-521-1010. And as we look at the forecast, so we've got some cloudy conditions out there. That stays overnight and overnight as well. The chance of showers, maybe even a thunderstorm, getting to a low of 5 degrees. For Tuesday, sunshine and a high of 22. Currently 15, currently 13, Chris. The temperatures dropped a couple.
0: Okay, thanks for that. So Dave Waddell's back with sports. Hi, Dave.
6: Hello, Chris. You know, the city of Montreal having such a fantastic spring, not just with the Canadiens doing what they're doing, but the Montreal Victoire of the Professional Women's Hockey League, one game away from a championship final against the Ottawa Charge. And unfortunately for everybody involved, we are going to have to wait a few more days at least before we find out who moves on, because tonight's game 5 of the Walter Cup playoff series between Montreal and Minnesota has been postponed due to what the league is calling player safety concerns related to illness. So this game was supposed to take place tonight at the Bell Center in downtown Montreal. A statement from the league reads, in part, the decision was made following consultation with medical personnel and in accordance with the league's commitment to the health and well-being of players, fans, staff, and all those involved in the competition. They will reschedule the game date as soon as medical guidance determines it is appropriate to resume play. They also added, medical assessment has determined that the symptoms are not consistent with hantavirus. Again, echoes of 6 years ago, yeah. You know, and I think this might be just an unfortunate coincidence. You know, the travel schedule is rough in those series when they go back and forth, back and forth. They also had a triple overtime game, you know, a week ago. And if you get sick, it doesn't seem like the PWHL, I was going through their rule book and their CBA, it doesn't seem like they have any specific protocols for when a team just doesn't have enough healthy players to play. So that might be what this is. It surely is what this is, just a bug running through one of the locker rooms. Yeah. So unfortunate, and we'll keep an eye out for any updates on that story as it evolves throughout the afternoon. In the NHL tonight, we've got one game. It's a 6 p.m. puck drop between the Colorado Avalanche and the Minnesota Wild. The Avs have a 2-1 series lead. And at the Centennial Cup in Summerside, PEI, the Canmore Eagles remain undefeated after a 5-1 win yesterday over the host Summerside Western Capitals. Next game for Canmore is tomorrow. And two NBA playoff games tonight as well. The Lakers trying to avoid a sweep in their best of seven Western Conference semi against the OKC Thunder. Also, the Detroit Pistons looking to take a 3-1 series lead when they take on the Cleveland Cavaliers, Chris.
0: All right. Thanks for that, Dave.
6: Thank you.
0: Dave Waddell with sports. I'm Chris Della Torre, and this is the home stretch. It's 18 minutes past 4. And it's that time of year when people are very busy tidying and reorganizing the home. Spring cleaning often has us thinking about, you know, bedroom wardrobes or boxes piled up high in the basement. But what about the kitchen? Kate Symes is a local chef and a culinary instructor at SATE. She's with me in studio. Hi again, Kate.
7: Hi.
0: Nice to see you. So what's involved with kitchen spring cleaning?
7: So on top of the regular, what you would think of in terms of deep cleaning your kitchen, I also think of it as a great time to go through your pantry or all of your dry ingredients and have a look at what you have, what you need, what's not so good anymore. And really a big one of that would be your spice cabinet.
0: That's right. Yeah, it really makes you think about things that have been sitting in there for months or even longer, right?
7: So longer.
0: Yeah, when it comes to spices, I mean, aside from looking for an expiry date, how else can you tell if a spice is no longer any good to eat?
7: Yeah, so a spice never goes bad in the sense that it rots or anything like that. What happens to spices and dried herbs is that they just lose potency. So they'll have less flavor, less smell, less everything like that. They have a really good long shelf life. But honestly, the best thing to do is just to smell them and taste them. Mm. Put a little bit in your hand, rub it around, see if you get a smell off of that, if there's flavor. But, you know, if they've been in your cupboard for 2 years or so, which seems like a long time, but most of us probably have spices much longer than that, they probably don't have their full flavor anymore.
0: Yeah. So then I guess you kind of have to guess and test, as you say, or just give it a shot. But, I mean, just... Is there a sort of a ballpark number in terms of the number of years that is sort of the maximum?
7: Absolutely. So whole spices last the longest, and the range is sort of 2 to 4 years. But your ground spices are probably 1 to 3, and dried herbs maybe 1 to 2 years.
0: Okay.
7: But again, the way you store them and where you store them can have a pretty significant how long they actually last.
0: Okay, and I'll ask you more about that in a second, but what are some of the ways that people can use up their extra spices?
7: So one of the things I would say with spring cleaning and spices is it's another great opportunity to make your life easier in the future. So when I go through all the spices, I start to make spice blends.
0: Okay.
7: So line up all the spices you have and figure out some of the things you really like to cook and pre-make your spice blends just to make life easier in the future.
0: Mm. Is there a blend that you'd recommend?
7: Well, so many of the ones that we think about you can make. So just a classic barbecue rub. It's usually just brown sugar, garlic powder, onion powder, some sort of chili powder, salt and pepper, and then whatever else you want for heat, if you like a little bit of spicy, or if you have a flavor you really like, whether it's an herb flavor or I love cumin. I put lots of cumin in my spice rubs, but even Cajun seasoning, taco seasonings, a nice curry seasoning. These are all usually fairly simple with 5 or 6 different spices in them. Most of them you have, most people have in their cupboards. Mm. But if you mix them all up in advance and put it in a nice little jar, you've got it ready to go when you're ready to cook. So part of spring cleaning is making your life easier for later as well.
0: That's such a great idea. Okay, so that brings us back to storage. I mean, what are some of your techniques in terms of storing them the best?
7: So the best thing you can do for spices is put them in a nice airtight container. Glass or ceramic is the best. So, you know, keep some old jars from different things with lids, and then put your spices into those. Some of the ones, if they come in a nice glass jar, that's totally fine as well. But another big one is that most of us keep our spices right above the stove, which is probably the worst place we could keep them. It's the heat as well as moisture and steam. So we want to keep moisture out of spices. That's another thing you can tell if your spices are clumpy. They've gotten moisture in them and they're probably not good anymore. So if you can, when you're cleaning and reorganizing, finding a new spot for them. A dark cupboard is great, but if it can be away from the stove, that's really helpful in keeping them lasting longer.
0: A cool dark place away from the stove. Good to keep in mind. So spices certainly come to mind as far as things that stick around for a long time, but are there other things in the kitchen that people tend to hold on to for too long?
7: The other one that it's always a good idea to check is all of your oils. So, you know, lots of people have a whole variety of oils. Again, usually directly above the stove, which is...
0: Why do we put things there?
7: Because it's easy. That's where you want to grab them from. And it's usually kind of an awkward cupboard that nothing else fits in. But if you can avoid keeping your oils there as well. But, you know, all oils are also, they have a shelf life of around a year. But especially oils, if you have nut oils or sesame oil or any avocado oil, specialty oils, same thing. It's time to check on them. Again, it's a smell test on those ones. If they smell, if you'll notice a distinct shift in smell there, it's you'll know for sure. But again, it's a good time to remind yourself, what oils have I bought over the year? Pull them all down. Have a look. I like to take that chance to make a couple new salad dressing recipes. Mm. Try them out. And again, in a nice jar in the fridge, and they're ready to go for later.
0: That's good to know. How do you get rid of an expired oil? I mean, what's the best way to...
7: There's not much you can do with an expired oil. They're just going to have to go. But expired spices, there's lots of other things you can do with. So spices are really great in your garden often.
0: Oh, smart.
7: So, pests really don't like anything that's chili based. So anything pepper based or chili based. Ants really don't like cinnamon. So if you have some cinnamon that's not so, doesn't have a much smell to it anymore, if you just dust that around.
0: Wow.
7: If you have any old herbs, dried herbs that just don't have enough flavor anymore, they have a lot of great nutrients that go into your soil. But yeah, if you're trying to keep the rabbits or the squirrels away, anything chili-based, bay leaves as well.
0: Wow.
7: Bugs don't like bay leaves. So lots of things. You can always get them, put them into your compost with your spices and stuff if they yeah. don't make it into a spice rub.
0: Very good advice. We'll leave it there, Kate. Thank you.
7: Thank you very much.
0: Kate Symes, local chef and culinary instructor at SAIT. Here's some music from Pastel Blanc out of Victoria with Dopamine.

0: Music from Pastel Blank out of Victoria with Dopamine. How's it going, Sue?
1: Chris, it is starting to get quite busy for drivers now making their way out of the core. 4th Avenue headed westbound towards the 10th Street Bridge and then onto a very busy Memorial Drive headed westbound. Really slow through that stretch, of course, in the southwest. 6th Avenue southwest to get out of the core, obviously very busy as well. McLeod Trail southbound all the way from 4th Avenue down through 9th. That's a busy stretch as well. And seeing quite a bit of traffic on Memorial Drive in the northeast from about 9th Street through to Edmonton Trail. If you see any problems on the commute that you want to share, pass along to us. 403-521-1010 is the phone number. In your forecast, some clouds, chance of showers into the evening, risk of a thunderstorm and a low of 5 overnight. Tomorrow, beautiful.

0: Today, the university issued trespass orders and police removed the tents and the protesters. Calgary lawyer Chris Weeb says his nine plaintiffs alleged police used unnecessary and unreasonable force and violated their right to protest.
1: We're seeking declarations that their constitutional rights were violated. We're seeking damages for personal injuries suffered, as well as out-of-pocket expenses that four of my clients incurred defending against these $600 trespass tickets that were issued. Also, damages pursuant to the charter to deter this sort of egregious state misconduct.
0: In response, the University of Calgary says it will review any statement of claim received through the courts and respond as appropriate. Meanwhile, the City of Calgary and Calgary Police say they cannot comment on any pending litigation. Health officials say two Albertans are still symptom-free and isolating at home after being potentially exposed to hantavirus while traveling internationally. They're among several Canadians who were impacted after being on an airplane with someone who later died of the illness. That's in addition to six Canadians who were on board a cruise ship at the center of the outbreak and are now isolating in BC and Ontario. Dr. John Gill is a Calgary-based infectious disease specialist. He says the public health response makes sense given the strain of the hantavirus. Unlike others, it can spread from person to person with close contact.
2: I don't think anyone should worry about it yet. I'm impressed with the public health response. I think it was built on COVID experience, that if you have a problem, you identify it quickly, you act quickly, and nicks it from spreading into wider and wider communities.
0: Three people have died due to the cruise ship hantavirus outbreak. The World Health Organization says seven cases have been confirmed so far out of a total of nine that have been reported. A Calgary man considered to be high risk to the public is under new court-ordered conditions after his release from prison after serving an eight-year sentence for aggravated assault. CBC's Megan Grant has the latest and a warning some of the details of the case may be disturbing.
3: Colin Aorich is now under 30 court-ordered conditions. His prison sentence is expired, so the only way to have control over managing his risk to the community was to place him on a peace bond. It's used in only the most serious cases where police and prosecutors believe there is a risk to the public, and it's to help Aorich reintegrate into the community. In 2019, Aorich attacked his then-girlfriend with a sword. He cut off several of her fingers and tried to trap her in a closet while he set her bedroom on fire. Aorich's conditions include ankle monitoring conducted by CPS's high-risk offender unit, a no-contact order with the victim, a curfew, addictions counseling, random drug screenings, and submitting to police checks and searches. The term of the peace bond is 18 months. Megan Grant, CBC News, Calgary.
0: Alberta's chief electoral officer doesn't want to share the voters list until privacy protections are improved. CBC's Michelle Bellefontaine reports.
4: It's serious.
5: Chief Electoral Officer Gordon McClure says he shares the public's concern about Alberta's voters list showing up on a separatist group's website. McClure appeared before two legislature committees this morning. After the meetings, he told reporters he wants to withhold the list from political parties until privacy is improved.
4: We agree there needs to be stronger legislation to protect the list of electors. We don't think the list of electors should be shared until further new legislation is in place.
5: NDP MLA David Shepherd says not having a voters list will make elections challenging, but he says McClure is doing his job protecting Albertans.
6: I don't blame Mr. McClure for making that decision. This is the corner that the Premier has backed him into.
5: The NDP opposition has been calling for a public inquiry into the data breach. McClure says an inquiry needs to wait until all investigations are complete. Michelle Bellefontaine, CBC News, Edmonton.
0: The City of Calgary and partners have officially launched a community program that aims to get more young people access to coach-led sports lessons at schools and in neighborhood spaces. They say Sport Hub is designed to reduce barriers like cost, equipment, and transportation. CBC's Dave Gilson reports.
7: Working with school boards, sports organizations, community groups, and funders, the city says Sport Hub will provide high-quality, free, or cost-reduced sports lessons to young people between 5 and 18 years old in schools and select neighborhoods. Grade 12 student Aiden likes what it can offer to young people.
8: Honestly, all the sports that they have now are great options.
7: Those options include basketball, cricket, lacrosse, volleyball, soccer, and badminton. The program ran as a pilot project from 2017 to 2020 and had a soft launch last last year. Brett Whittingham is the city's leader of recreation programs.
9: We hope that they-

0: have fun first of all, that they get skill development opportunities, build confidence, make friends, but really it's also about those sustained pathways to participation in sport and physical activity.
1: Matt McDonald is the K-9 Phys Ed and Wellness Consultant with the Calgary Catholic School District.
2: We just hope that they find and they latch on to an activity that they love. And so then from that standpoint, we can see where they're going to be active daily, right? And that's something that they look forward to.
1: Dave Gilson, CBC News, Calgary.
3: That is your update from the CBC Calgary Newsroom. Chris.
4: Thanks for that, Kenny. Kenny Mason with the news, and Sue DL's back. Hello there.
5: Hi, Chris. Seeing some sunshine poking through out there. Still have a little bit of cloud into the evening and overnight. Chance of showers this evening, maybe even a thunderstorm at a low of 5 degrees. And then tomorrow, gorgeous day for us. Sunshine and a high of 22, currently 14 degrees at the airport. Taking a look out on the roads, we've got a slow go for drivers in the northwest. Crowchild Trail headed northbound. In fact, as you make your way up from Bow Trail through Memorial all the way up past 16th Avenue. That's a slow drive. And down in the south, looks like we've got that collision, and it still is affecting traffic on Southland Drive, headed westbound, approaching McLeod Trail. See any problems? Let us know. The text line 825-982-9880. Chris.
4: Thanks for that, Sue. I'm Chris Della Torre, and this is the Home Stretch here on CBC Radio 1 and the CBC Listen app. It's 4:37 now. So the 113th Grey Cup will take place Sunday, November 15th at McMahon Stadium. CFL fans will be flocking to the city to be part of the nearly week-long festivities. And joining us now to talk more about the event and the upcoming season is Calgary Stampeders President Jay McNeil. Hello there.
6: Hi, how are you?
4: I'm great. Thanks for joining us again, Jay. How big of a deal is it for Calgary to once again be hosting the Grey Cup?
6: Yeah, it's pretty special. When you think about it from the context of, you know, the Grey Cup is Canada's largest single-day sporting event. And so for Calgary to get an opportunity to be the host again is incredibly special. You know, it's obviously, it means a lot for our organization to be able to welcome the country to, you know, to celebrate Canadian football, Calgary Stampeders, CFL, those sorts of things. But it's an opportunity for us to come together as a community and to welcome the country. And so we're really excited about that and to introduce this game to, you know, we have a lot of new Calgarians that don't know a lot about football or Canadian football. And so how do we make this one of the most inclusive Grey Cups is one of the things we're looking at.
4: Yeah, and certainly your fans want to see the Stamps at the big show. I mean, how are you feeling about the Stampeders ahead of this season?
6: Yeah, I'm actually really excited about our team. I think, you know, we had our first team meeting on Saturday, and we talked a lot about, you know, unfinished business from last year. Yeah, we really thought we were a good team last year, and, you know, couple bounces, couple plays go our way, things might be a little bit different the way that things ended up. And so, you know, we left something on the field. And so we're really excited to bring, you know, we've got the majority of our group coming back from last year. We've got a few key additions, and we think that we've got a really good team going into the season, and we're excited about the competitiveness of it.
4: So we'll come back to the 2026 season in a second, but of course there's some big changes looming league-wide for 2027. For that season, the season will get going early on the May long weekend. What will that mean for the Stampeders? How are you feeling about that?
6: Yeah, you know, we're excited about it. I mean, it's when you look at the opportunity for the CFL to own every long weekend from May long weekend to Thanksgiving, you know, that is something that our fans could, you know, put in their calendars and understand. You know, the whole point of the new playoff structure is to create more excitement and to, you know, to really put a lot more meaning into the games coming down the stretch. So we're really excited about that and the interest that can drive. And then obviously the playoff structure will be incredibly exciting. So many outcomes, and winning a Grey Cup just got a little bit harder. And so there are no guarantees for any team.
4: Yeah, you touched on that new playoff structure, which is coming for 2027, in that eight of the nine teams will qualify for the playoffs. You talked about the excitement that you have around that, but I mean, what do you make of folks saying that if you're wondering if nearly everybody makes the playoffs, I mean, does that diminish the importance of the regular season?
6: Yeah, you know, certainly that has been one of the criticisms going forward. I don't buy that. I mean, certainly it is, you know, when you're ranking within the playoff structure towards the end of the year, every time you move up a place, you know, whether you're in eighth or you're in first,

0: it means something. So that is going to make sure every game is meaningful down the stretch. And then, you know, as we get into it, there's just so many opportunities on what can happen in the playoffs. I think it makes for, you know, an incredibly way to finish the season, incredibly exciting way to finish the season.
1: So what's the latest on talks and discussions on a new stadium to replace McMahon?
0: Yeah, that's, you know, that's a great question. And, you know, a few years ago, you know, we would talk about, you know, as McMahon Stadium approaches its end of life. But the reality is it's at its end of life. And so, you know, 3 years ago, there were a handful of, I would call, stakeholders that were talking loosely about a new stadium. And now all of the, you know, all of the stakeholders that would be involved are talking about it. You know, there's certainly still just talk. But I think we all realize that, you know, something, there needs to be action taken here sooner rather than later. And we're working towards that. So that's exciting. But we still have a long ways to go for sure.
1: So what needs to happen for that to elevate beyond the level of just talk?
0: Yeah, well, I mean, certainly, you know, when you think about who's going to lead that project, you know, for let's face it, you know, the Stampeders, we are happy to be a part of a new stadium in the sense that, you know, we can be an anchor tenant. We will lend our support to it. But, you know, we play 10 games a year, you know, plus the playoffs. And so, you know, it really needs to drive, you know, an ROI that would, you know, an investment of, call it, I'm just making numbers up, but $500 million, you need more than 10 days a year, you know, to make it a worthwhile investment. And so, you know, it needs to be a community driven, you know, event where multiple groups are benefiting from the use of that stadium. And so, you know, I think that really is, you know, who's going to take the lead on it, and then how can all the other stakeholders fall in place and be a part of it.
1: And in the meantime, you know, there's the Grey Cup to be excited about for folks that haven't been in the city for that. I mean, you mentioned the new Calgarians that you'd like to introduce the game to. Can you describe what the vibe is like in the city when it's Grey Cup time?
0: Yeah, when we think about the game, you know, the 113th Grey Cup Championship, that's going to take place on November 15th. But it really is a week-long celebration that leads up to November 15th, with the Grey Cup arrival on November 8th. And then really the Synovus Grey Cup Festival will kick off on Wednesday the 11th with our big kickoff event. And then we've got events aimed at all different audiences, you know, from the 11th all the way up to the 15th. And so there's going to be an opportunity for young and old, you know, different demographics, you know, different music tastes. There's just going to be an abundance of things to do. And it really is a festival and a celebration that brings everybody down to Stampede Park together.
1: Yeah, of course, tickets are already on sale. I mean, describe what it is about the game that makes it such a great atmosphere when, I mean, you can watch it on TV, of course, but what's it like to be there?
0: Yeah, you're right. I mean, somebody would say, hey, I can sit in my living room and stay warm and have access to cheap beer or pop.
1: Yeah.
0: But really, you know, when you bring in, you know, in our case, 35,000 CFL fans, and it truly is a celebration of Canada, where you get fans from every team that travel, you know, game in and game out to the different host city to take the game in. And it really is a celebration of Canada, not just football, but a celebration of Canada. It's like, you know, you meet up with people that you only see every year at Grey Cup. And it really is an exciting atmosphere and something somebody needs to, you know, experience once to really fall in love with it.
1: Yeah. Well, great to talk to you, Jay. All the best with the season. And thanks for joining us again.
0: Yeah, thanks for having me.
1: That's Jay McNeil, the president of the Calgary Stampeders football team. Tickets for the 113th Grey Cup. That's Sunday, November 15th. You can go to greycup2026.com. They're on sale now. The first preseason game for the Stamps is next Monday at 1 o'clock at McMahon against the Saskatchewan Rough Riders. The Classic Albums Live Tour is back in Calgary this week with a start to finish take on Supertramp's 1979 classic Breakfast in America. The show takes place Thursday night at the Jack Singer. Here is the original, though, Supertramp with Breakfast in America.

0: Supertramp with the title track to their classic record, Breakfast in America. You can check out the Classic Albums Live crew perform that album start to finish Thursday night at the Jack Singer. How's it going, Sue?
1: Chris, getting busy out there now in the Northeast on Deerfoot Trail northbound. It's quite the slow stretch from 16th Avenue all the way up to Stoney Trail and then on the QE2 north from Stoney headed up towards the Balzac 566 Highway. Quite busy through that entire stretch. Really slow for drivers making their way out of the core right now. 4th Avenue headed westbound. Slow go from 2nd Street all the way over to the 10th Street Bridge and then on to Memorial Drive. 6th Avenue headed westbound, also really slow. McLeod Trail, a slow go southbound from 4th Avenue down through 9th Ave. See any problems, any accidents, stalls you want to report? You can let us know. 403-521-1010 is the phone number. In your forecast, clouds, chance of showers this evening, risk of a thunderstorm, 5 overnight for your low. Tomorrow, sunshine with a high of 22. It's currently 14 degrees, Chris.
0: Thanks for that, Sue. Kenny Mason's back with headlines.
2: A group of pro-Palestinian protesters is suing the University of Calgary, Calgary Police, and the City of Calgary, alleging their charter rights were violated when police tore down their encampment and forced them to leave. After an unauthorized leak of nearly 3 million Albertans' personal data, Alberta's chief electoral officer does not want to share the voters' list until privacy protections are improved. And the City of Calgary and some partners have officially launched a community program that helps to get more young people participating in sports. They say sports Hub is designed to reduce barriers like costs, equipment, and transportation. That is your update from the CBC Calgary newsroom. Meanwhile, dozens of UK Labour members of Parliament are calling on Prime Minister Keir Starmer to resign. More coming up on The World This Hour at 5 o'clock. Chris.
0: Thanks for that, Kenny. Coming up to 10 minutes to 5 now on the home stretch, Manitoba could become the first jurisdiction in the world to ban AI chatbots for kids. While countries like Australia have banned social media for youth under 16, Manitoba's proposal would take it one step further, suggesting a ban should be expanded to include AI chatbots like ChatGPT and Claude. This weekend, CBC's cross-country checkup asked callers, should there be a ban on AI chatbots for kids? And how are the young people in your life using artificial intelligence? Here's what some callers shared with guest host Saroja Coelho.
3: It's a technology that's going to be used for years and decades to come in the workplace. Right, so we can't just be as simple as to say, well, if you're under 18, then you don't get to use it, right? But at the same time, we also know that developmental levels when it comes to critical thinking, 12 to 15-year-olds, they still aren't.

0: aren't there yet, right? So it's not safe for us to really just let them run wild with this technology. Human beings, we crave social interaction. It's an itch, right? And we seek to scratch it. And if an AI chatbot is scratching that itch, then people aren't going to reach out for the real thing.
1: So I think banning children from, or anybody from doing something, is just going to feed the fire and make them want to go out and do it. My opinion is that we should be holding the companies that own these and develop these programs to be more accountable. And they're making money off of us, and they're giving us a service, and we're not happy with that service.
2: Well, I don't mind a conversational approach. There is some room for that. I do think an interaction that simulates a conversation can be more useful in a shorter period of time than, you know, something that's providing you with a text you've got to work your way through, covering all the legitimate technical points, etc. I do like that personal interaction.
3: It does have some very powerful uses, even in schools, but I think the issue is around children is the way AI is purposely designed. The fact that it's been given a personality and that the interactions are explicitly designed to be like a conversation. I think that's where the problem is, where children get addicted to it. It's as if they're talking to an expert. You know, Google's been around for many years, but no one's ever fallen in love with Google. It's not presented as if it's a person. It's a conversation. It's presented as just the facts, man.
4: 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Chris Edwards joins us with the business news. Hello there.
5: Hey, Chris.
4: So spring seeding is now underway in farms across the country. How are farmers dealing with high fertilizer and gas prices?
5: Well, Canada's farmers are effectively dealing with a double whammy because diesel prices are up about 50% compared to a year ago, and fertilizer is more expensive as well. Its prices have gone up about 40% since 2025. Both products have been directly impacted by the war in Iran, as huge portions of them come through the Strait of Hormuz. In fact, about a third of all globally traded fertilizer passes through the Strait, though I should note that Canada produces a lot of fertilizer as well. We spoke to commodities researcher John Drieger about how farmers are faring, and he said that the real question will be if prices stay higher for much longer, because many farmers buy their fertilizer a year in advance, so a lot of the planting happening now is being done with fertilizer bought last year. But if it's still expensive next year, then 2027 will be pretty problematic.
6: If, for example, fertilizer prices do stay like persistently high, say, and we're having the same conversation at this time next year, you know, at that point, now you're impacting the price of fertilizer for everything that all farmers will be buying in Western Canada. And that could be, you know, potentially much, much more significant.
5: Now, how these higher costs will be passed on to consumers is actually a bit complex, because farmers can't set the price of their crops themselves, regardless of how much more expensive they become to create. They can only sell them on the open market, and those prices are set globally. So consumers may not see the impact of this at the grocery store directly. But higher fuel prices, on the other hand, that will show up, and it has, as transportation costs for food suppliers has risen, and they rise prices.
4: Now, Toronto's Pearson Airport is starting a major expansion project today. What are they adding?
5: A little bit of everything, really. The airport's building a new taxiway for its aircraft. It's expanding its airfield. It's overhauling its baggage network, along with plenty of other things. And collectively, this will support an additional 20 million passengers a year. The project kicks off today, and it's scheduled to take about 10 years. I spoke to airline industry expert Mitsu Kuria about it. He runs McGill's Institute of Air and Space Law, and he says Pearson is following the global trend of preparing for much higher airline traffic.
7: At international level, airports are actually competing to attract passengers, even passengers in transit, and a lot of investments are being made worldwide. Because the demand for air transport overall, if we look at the statistics and the numbers, the demand will just continue to grow.
5: Now, 10 years, of course, a long time for a construction project, but you have to remember that Pearson needs to continue operating effectively at full capacity the entire time. It can't shut down in a meaningful way. So that's why they've

0: given themselves such a long runway.
1: Mm. Now there's a dust-up happening between the British pop star Dua Lipa and Samsung. What's going on?
0: Dua Lipa is suing Samsung for using a picture of her on one of their TV boxes. As in, when you walk into, say, a Costco and you see all the TVs, usually there's a football player or some recognizable person on the box art to showcase the color. Well, Samsung went with a 2024 image of Dua Lipa for their flat screens, but she says they never asked for the copyright for the picture, and so now she's suing them for $115 million. Now, the lawsuit cites Postmate on Twitter, aka X, where people claim they bought the TV because they saw Dua Lipa's face on it. But those are just tweets. And believe me, I used to work in marketing, and actually attributing a sale to any one thing in the marketing funnel is notoriously difficult. Mm-hmm. So we'll see what Dua Lipa's lawyers can prove.
1: Interesting story for sure. All right, we'll leave it there, Chris. Thank you.
0: Thanks, Chris.
1: That's Chris Edwards from the CBC Business Desk.

0: star and reluctant seller of televisions, Dua Lipa, with Levitating. How's it going there, Sue?
1: I would have done it for $20. $20.
0: 25.
1: Okay.
0: You know?
1: They didn't ask, oddly enough, though. Taking a look down in the deep south, we've got a collision now. McLeod Trail southbound, approaching 194th Avenue. It's backed up all the way to Stoney through that stretch. And taking a look at your forecast, we could get some rain into the overnight, a low of 5. Tomorrow, sunny and a beautiful 22 degrees. We are right now at 14, Chris.
0: Sounds good. Thank you, Sue. So coming up in the next half hour of the program, we'll hear from a Bowness resident as the next and more disruptive stage of construction on the water main replacement pipe began today. We'll talk more about that in the next half hour of the show. Dua Lipa will take you to the national news. Stay with us.

0: 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The real balancing act is off stage.
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4: I'm Stephanie Skanderas. Tonight, the global scramble to repatriate passengers from the cruise ship hit with hantavirus. You'll hear about the Canadians affected. Plus, census backlash, why some people say they want to be counted out of a statistician's favorite form. That's all on Your World Tonight.
5: From CBC News, The World This Hour, I'm Gina Louise Phillips. The ship at the center of the hantavirus outbreak is now bound for the Netherlands. It has just left the Canary Islands, where all passengers and some crew have disembarked.
6: The passengers, you're now in good hands. We were very worried. If you stayed longer in the ship, the situation could have been difficult.
5: The head of the World Health Organization says a French citizen who tested positive is in critical condition. Two passengers from Spain and the U.S. have also been confirmed to have the virus, but show no symptoms. Tedros Adhanom.

0: Ghebreyesus says that even with all passengers off the ship, the risk to the public is very low.
1: Repatriating them is the right thing because all the passengers will get the necessary support and the quality support that they deserve.
0: Health officials say current evidence suggests people can only infect others when they are symptomatic. The four remaining Canadian passengers from that ship arrived in BC last night. They, along with six others across the country, are quarantined for risk of exposure. As Jamie Strachan reports, none of them are showing symptoms so far.
2: The four remaining Canadians who were aboard the MV Hondius, the cruise ship at the epicenter of the hantavirus outbreak, have arrived in Victoria, where they will remain quarantined for a minimum of 21 days.
3: They were tired, I would say exhausted, but very relieved and grateful to be back here in Canada.
2: Dr. Bonnie Henry, BC's provincial health officer, says the four people, two from the Yukon and two from BC, are exhibiting no symptoms, but acknowledged testing remains a challenge.
3: There's very little known about how tests can be helpful or not in the management of hantavirus.
2: In Ontario, Health Minister Sylvia Jones says three people across the province are also self-isolating.
4: The local public health unit is monitoring closely.
2: All 10 Canadians quarantined for possible exposure to the virus are asymptomatic so far. Officials say hantavirus is not easily transmissible and the risk of wider spread remains low. Jamie Strachan, CBC News, Toronto.
0: Dozens of UK Labour members of Parliament are calling on Prime Minister Keir Starmer to resign. Four of them have also quit their roles as ministerial aides. Pressure is mounting on Starmer to step away from the top post following last week's election results. His governing Labour Party lost some 14,000 council seats, as well as its political stronghold of Wales. The parties that gain momentum in these elections are the right-wing Reform Party and the Greens. The U.S. president doubts the ceasefire with Iran will last much longer. Donald Trump accuses Iranian leaders of changing their minds after negotiators appear to reach points of agreement. The comments come a day after he rejected Iran's latest proposal. Katie Nicholson has more on this.
5: Right now, it's on life support.
6: If the April 7th ceasefire between the U.S. and Iran were a patient, Donald Trump would give it a poor prognosis.
5: Unbelievably weak, I would say. I would call it the weakest right now after reading the piece of garbage they sent us. I didn't even finish reading it.
6: Trump is referring to the latest Iranian proposal, which he vetoed on Sunday. For its part, Iran says its reply to the U.S. proposal was generous and responsible. It says it proposed an end to the U.S. naval blockade on Iranian shipping and safe passage through the Strait of Hormuz.
5: I'm not going to waste my time reading it.
6: Both countries have been publicly far apart on the future of the Strait and Iran's nuclear program. And if the latest proposal is any indication, appear no closer behind the scenes. Katie Nicholson, CBC News, Washington.
0: A decisive PWHL game has been put on hold just hours before puck drop. Game 5 of the semifinal between the Montreal Victoire and the Minnesota Frost has been postponed for what the league calls player safety concerns related to illness. The league says the rescheduled date will be announced soon. The series is tied 2-2. And that's The World This Hour. For CBC News, I'm Gina Louise Phillips.
7: I'm Chris Dellatore. Liberal MP Corey Hogan and former Alberta Premier Jason Kenney are teaming up in an event tonight in the name of Canada. Corey Hogan will join us next on the home stretch here on CBC Radio 1 in Calgary. First, Sue DL is back with another look at the weather and traffic. Hi there, Sue.
8: Hi, Chris. Lots of cloud out there, but the sun is peeking through right now. We've got the chance of showers still into the evening. Risk of a thunderstorm getting to a low of 5 overnight. And then tomorrow, beautiful day in store for us. Sunshine with a high of 22. We get some rain coming on Wednesday. Much needed, I would probably say. 14 degrees currently at the airport. And as we look at the roads and the traffic issue down in the deep south, we've got a collision on McLeod Trail Kepler Highway 2A headed southbound approaching 194 Avenue. It's got traffic backed up to Stony Trail or 201 in that area. So really, really slow moving. It's pretty busy for drivers making their way out of the core right now as well.

0: well. 4th Avenue headed westbound, that's a slow go from 2nd Street all the way up and over the 10th Street Bridge. And then Memorial Drive from there moving west through 14th is also extremely slow. See any problems or slowdowns? You can let us know. The text line 825-982-9880.
1: Thanks for that, Sue. Kenny Mason joins us with headlines. Hi, Kenny.
2: Hi, Chris. Health officials are advising the public about a possible exposure to measles in southern Alberta. A patient with a confirmed case of the illness was in the Claire's Home General Hospital's emergency department last week. Anyone who was at the hospital between 1:30 p.m. and 8:15 p.m. on Wednesday, May 6th, is advised to monitor their symptoms and take precautions. Officials say measles is extremely contagious and the virus spreads easily through the air. One person was taken to hospital with minor burns and smoke and following an early morning basement fire in Thorncliffe. Three other people were evacuated from the home, which also saw one dog and two cats die as a result of the fire. Five other pets, including three dogs and two cats, survived. And Alberta Transportation Minister Devin Dreeshan says legislation on bike lanes is coming this fall. It comes after he first signaled the change last summer. Similar legislation in Ontario prompted a court challenge from bike advocates. It was deemed unconstitutional, and the Ontario government launched an appeal. Keith Heslinga is with Bike Edmonton and says it could happen here.
3: The cycling advocates in Toronto, Cycle Toronto, has been talking to Bike Edmonton and Pastor People and Bike Calgary since last year to talk about what's been going on. So we will definitely be looking at what the options are.
2: Dreeshan says the benefit of being the second province to look at legislation like this is they can watch for what works and what makes it better. That is your update from the CBC Calgary Newsroom. Chris.
1: Thanks for that, Kenny. It's 7 minutes past 5 o'clock on the home stretch. The issue of Alberta separatism has been front and center in recent months. And two politicians from different sides of the floor will come together tonight for a conversation here in Calgary about the importance of keeping the country together. Former Alberta Premier and Conservative MP and Cabinet Minister Jason Kenney, along with Liberal MP Corey Hogan, will appear at a Build Canada event called The Case for a United Canada, and Calgary Confederation MP Corey Hogan is with me in studio. Good afternoon.
4: It's great to be here.
1: Thanks for joining us. So tell us more about this event tonight.
4: Well, you know, it's interesting. There's obviously, when you think about Canada, a lot of people will think inherently, of course it has value. It's one of the greatest countries in the world. Of course we want to support Canada. But, you know, they say civilization is just a thin layer of remembered arguments. And unfortunately, when something does become kind of inherent, it becomes almost taken for granted. And I think we're seeing right now that a lot of people are saying, well, are we better off in Canada? And I think that's really unfortunate we're even having that conversation. But tonight's event is an opportunity to make that case, restate that case, remind people why we're so lucky to live in the greatest country on earth.
1: So will the conversation tonight be more about exploring why Alberta feels alienated or why some folks in the province feel alienated, or is it more focused on keeping the country together and how to do that?
4: I think it's a little of both. We're certainly going to have to talk about why we're at this moment we're at, where all of a sudden in 5 months, we might be staring down a referendum on the very future of our country, probably the most important and consequential vote that we'll ever be asked to make as Canadians, as Albertans. And so that's unavoidable. But I do think that from beyond there, myself and Jason Kenney are both strong federalists. We both, while we might disagree on politics and in kind of a day-to-day level, like the foundation that we both rest on is that we are so lucky to be Canadians. We are so lucky to be Albertans in this country. And we're going to talk about that.
1: Yeah. What do you make of the interest around the event? I mean, certainly it speaks to the importance of the conversation, but the fact that you and Mr. Kenney are appearing together and speaking essentially on the same side here. I mean, what do you think that means to people?
4: Well, I think people are looking for folks to stand up and articulate something that's sometimes hard to articulate, the value of a nation, right? And look, we have to be honest. In the past couple of years, it does feel like the conversation has been disproportionately affected by separatists, by people who would like to leave Canada. And while we know from polls that is certainly a majority in this province and that the vast majority of Albertans are patriots, proud Canadians, I think people are looking for somebody to make that case, to go out and say, this is why Canada matters, and actually articulate something that I think a lot of people are worried is not being articulated enough right now.
1: Mm-hmm. And you talked about how, you know, the two of you, you and Mr. Kenney, don't always agree politically, but the two of you worked together before, right?
4: We did, yeah. Well, look, so I was a senior official in the government of Alberta. I did the same job for Premier Rachel Notley. So it was on the public servant side. But yeah, I worked with and for Jason Kenney for about a year. He's a stand-up individual. He's a man who's rooted in values. Like I said, don't see eye to eye a lot of issues, but

0: certainly on the big stuff, he's been right there, and he's a really important voice for Confederation.
1: So what do you think an event like this could do as far as showing Canadians and Albertans that the federal Liberal Party is listening to the concerns that they have?
0: Well, I think we can see from polls that Canadians, Albertans are generally pretty satisfied with the work that Mark Carney's done to focus the country on this mission of standing more strongly on our own two feet internationally, being less reliant on the United States, certainly making sure that we have a strong economy to back, you know, strong climate action, to back strong social action. And that's resonating with Albertans. And so I think we're coming into this at a moment where there is some goodwill. And I think it's an opportunity to talk about how we want to make Canada work for everybody, regardless of where you are, whether you're a British Columbian, an Albertan, Quebec or Ontarian, you name, I'm going to stop before I name every province, of course. But, look, I think it's really important that people know, like, fundamentally, this is a country that's for all of us. And there's an opportunity to articulate that tonight too, of course.
1: Yeah. Well, tell us more about that message and how you reach those Albertans that feel alienated.
0: Yeah, I grew up here, and I went to Louis Riel Junior High, and I went to Henry Wisewood High School. And it's funny because Louis Riel, of course, was, you know, treason was the charge against him, and that largely came from Eastern Canada. And Henry Wisewood, he was the president of the United Farmers of Alberta. There's a school named after him in Calgary. We didn't actually name the school of the UFA premier, you know, because we've had interesting dynamics in Alberta. But I mention this all to say our politics has always been a little set against Eastern Canada's politics, and the roots of Western dissatisfaction go deep. Mm-hmm. And so it would be a mistake to think it's about an individual moment. It'd be a mistake to think it's about a pipeline or oil or equalization or any of that. It ultimately is rooted in a feeling that many of us sometimes have trouble shaking, that the East has governed at best with indifference towards the West. Mm-hmm. And so now we have an opportunity, I think, on this stage to talk about how things have changed, and that there's an opportunity to talk about how this is a country that really is quite mindful that 11 million of the 40 million people are in British Columbia and Alberta, and that the West doesn't want, and the West is in. We've got a prime minister who grew up in Alberta. We've got a leader of the opposition who grew up in Alberta. Even Don Davies, the leader of the NDP during the interim period, is from Alberta. I mean, Alberta has never been more important in Confederation. And in fact, you have to go back a very far way to find a prime minister who was not elected either as an Alberta MP or a Quebec MP.
1: I mean, but despite that feeling, as you said, that alienation, you know, it goes back a long, long way. Why do you think it's rearing its head right now?
0: I think we've got a lot of a confluence of issues, some of them longstanding that are being inflamed, some of them new. I think openness to have a discussion about separatism that you simply wouldn't have seen in the past. And this is where I'll be critical of the provincial government. They have opened the door on this. They've made it easy for separatists to have this conversation. And as a consequence, we are now having a conversation that itself is damaging to our economy, damaging to families, to social structures. This becomes arguments, right? It's not going to help Alberta do the things Alberta needs to do in an increasingly dangerous world. But I also think we have to acknowledge that there's a role of technology here. Disinformation has never been a bigger risk. We've never had more ability for geopolitical adversaries globally to be able to reach into our backyard and try to manipulate us. And so a number of things are colliding at the same time, and it's creating a bit of a volatile cocktail that is not in our best interests.
1: Mm-hmm. We're just about out of time, Corey, but what would you say is at stake right now in terms of how Albertans feel about what it means to be Albertan and also what it means to be Canadian?
0: Look, everything is at stake. That's the challenge with a referendum question like this. And I sometimes hear, well, maybe I could use it to send a message, you know, just in general, use it as leverage. Well, think about what you're risking. Think about what you're gambling when you decide that maybe you want to send a message like that. Are you prepared to risk your country, your livelihood, your province, your whole life here to send a message? I think there are better ways to send messages. I think there are more constructive ways to have conversations, because this is a country worth fighting for, and we should never forget that.
1: Corey Hogan, appreciate your time today. Thank you.
0: Thank you.
1: Corey Hogan, Liberal Member of Parliament for Calgary Confederation. He is appearing tonight alongside former Premier and former Federal Conservative Cabinet Minister Jason Kenney in an event called The Case for United Canada. That's at the University of Calgary. It's 15 minutes past 5 o'clock now. How are we doing, Sue?
2: Crystal, pretty cloudy out there, and that's kind of the way it's going to stay through the overnight. Chance of some showers, a low of 5 overnight. Tomorrow, beautiful day, sunny and 22. Wednesday, rain and 23 degrees. Taking a look out on the roads, we do have a couple of issues still slowing down the drive. In the northeast, a multi-vehicle incident, 36th Street North.

0: northbound approaching 104 Avenue. It's blocking the right-hand lane through there. And we also have a collision down in the deep south. McLeod Trail southbound approaching 194th Avenue. It's blocking the southbound left-hand lane, and it is very slow-moving and very backed up through that stretch as well. See any problems on your commute? You can always let us know. 403-521-1010. Chris.
1: Thanks for that, Sue. Dave Waddell joins us with sports. Hello, Dave.
2: Hello, Chris. Why don't we start with that PWHL story that we heard in the World this hour. No updates from the original post. We heard just after 3 p.m. today that the Game 5, the series-ending Game 5, because they play best-of-five series, between the Minnesota Frost and the Montreal Victoire, had been postponed due to what they're calling player safety concerns related to illness. So this game set to take place in Montreal at the Bell Centre tonight. Again, tied at two. The winner goes on to the league final to take on the Ottawa Charge. The statement from the league reads, the decision was made following consultation with medical personnel and in accordance with the league's commitment to the health and well-being of players, fans, staff, and all those involved in the competition. A rescheduled date for the game will be announced as soon as medical guidance determines it is appropriate to resume play. And they go on to say that medical assessment has determined that the symptoms are not consistent with hantavirus. I was telling you this earlier, Chris, but I was taking a look at the league rules, at the CBA, to see if they have any provision for when a significant number of players on one team or the other just can't play because they're injured or sick. They don't really seem to have a specific rule. So that might be what this is. They've just decided out of an abundance of caution just to postpone the game and let it happen when both teams are at full strength. And I think both teams would want that too. You know, you don't want to win or lose an important playoff game simply because one team was sick and the other wasn't. So we'll find out in the coming days when that game will take place and when the PWHL finals will begin. In the NHL, the Stanley Cup playoffs continue tonight in St. Paul, Minnesota. Game 4 of the series between the Avalanche and the Minnesota Wild. 6 p.m. puck drop. The Avs have a 2-1 series lead. However, the Wild are coming off of a big 5-1 win on Saturday night, led by their star Kirill Kaprizov, who had 3 points. So it'll be a fun game for tonight, 6 p.m. start on CBC. And at the Centennial Cup in Summerside, PEI, that's the National Junior A Hockey Championships, the Canmore Eagles are rolling. They remain undefeated after a 5-1 win yesterday over the host Summerside Western Capitals. Next game for Canmore tomorrow afternoon versus the Niverville Nighthawks of Manitoba.
1: Ooh, all right. Thank you, Dave.
2: Thank you.
1: Dave Waddell with sports. 18 minutes past 5 o'clock on the home stretch. My name is Chris Delatorre. So the second stage of the Bears Paw Feeder Main Replacement Project is now underway. Construction is set to continue over the next 6 months on the final section of the new pipe. So this replaces the 50-year-old pipe that suffered two catastrophic breaks within the past couple of years. So the repairs are concentrated in the neighborhood of Bowness. Melba Cito owns Bowness Soap Works and lives in the area. She's with me in the studio. Hi there, Melba.
3: Hi. Thank you so much for having me today.
1: Thanks.
3: I really appreciate it.
1: Thanks for joining us. So, of course, the work, the construction work is not just in the neighborhood of Bowness, but it's literally outside of your home, right? Tell us a bit about what you're going through right now.
3: So I'm actually what I like to call like ground zero on one of the main water main valves. So the access to the front of my home is completely blocked off. And it's interesting because Bowness actually is a hub for a lot of local and small businesses and home-based businesses. My entire street, five that I know of, are these businesses that are directly affected throughout this reconstruction of the water main. And it's very unfortunate because we have, starting from, I guess, like 7 a.m. we have noise going on through all day. And we've been notified that it'll probably go on till about 9 p.m.
1: Wow.
3: So all day, every day.
1: So what has the city been doing as far as helping businesses and residents navigate all of this?
3: In terms of the residences, I think learning from the water main breaks in the past, they've realized that they need to be more transparent with the process. So I think they definitely have stepped up with their communication process. They actually have physical locations set up where people can talk to people about what's happening in the area, and as well as people actively knocking on our doors. Because I am a home-based business.
1: Yeah.
3: There's no excuse for them to not be able to get in contact with me. I am home all the time if I'm not out teaching workshops. And so they've done really well in terms of communicating with us as directly as they can, getting our phone numbers. We've had

0: home inspections in case there's foundational tragedy due to the construction work. So I really appreciate that as well, because I've had family members that have undergone big projects like this, and they've had damage to their homes due to the construction. So they did do an inspection of my home. In terms of the small businesses, I do feel like there is a huge lack of driving awareness and traffic to come to Montgomery and Bowness. One of the things we always say is, like, you don't have to live in Bowness to love Bowness. Mm-hmm. And that includes our neighbors in Montgomery as well. And when they see all this construction, a lot of times our traffic and the public and the shoppers are deviated because they're, you know, deterred by all the traffic. But they are open. These businesses are open. And I think the city really needs to step up on recreating that awareness. Like, they did a good job the second turnaround when people were not happy. The second break. But I think we've lost a lot of that momentum. So this is kind of my opportunity. And thanks to CBC Radio for allowing us to remind people, like, if you need to walk a block to get a sandwich from a local business, please do that. It really makes or breaks all these people when, you know, you can't come into their storefronts because you see all the construction, but they are open. So please come on down to Bowness and Montgomery.
1: Yeah. I mean, Bowness has really been through the ringer, right? Bowness and Montgomery, when you think about the two water main breaks, but also there's been so much change in those neighborhoods following the blanket rezoning. I think people in the neighborhood are used to seeing construction, but how would you describe or characterize community morale right now?
0: Everybody has a little bit of a defeatist attitude, including myself, where people are like, oh, you sound like you're kind of okay with it. I'm not okay with it. We're just exhausted from trying to create awareness and remind people to come in, to enjoy Bowness. And also, like you said, with all these new builds and infills, I'm all for bringing in density. But a lot of these buildings are not geared towards accessible housing. They are for people who make over $150,000, $200,000 annually a year to afford these places. And unfortunately, a lot of these people that tend to buy those things are out for brand name. They're not typically, not all of them, but they're not typically supporting small and local. Usually the ones who are supporting local, the ones who are fixing up a home or buying an older home and maintaining it and sustainable. So there is a bit of a split there, because a lot of people are like, you should be excited for all these new people moving in. And I am in a way, because, you know, it does bring in some more business. But like I said, the demographic is not the one that suits why people love Bowness. That small town, people borrowing sugar. Like, I had a guy today that literally went around Calgary for a couple hours from Halifax to find me, and all he did was walk down Main Street Bowness and say, do you know Bowness Soapworks? And like, after a few stores, he met someone who's like, I know Bowness Soapworks, and then they sent them to my house, which then I had to deviate him around the construction, and he had to be escorted by like city workers to get to my studio so he could buy a couple of mugs and some soap from me, which is great, but also frustrating at the same time.
1: Sure. So getting back to the water main construction specifically, this is planned for 6 months of repairs. Do you think it'll change what Bowness looks and feels like?
0: I definitely think so. There's a lot more houses going up for sale because people don't want to have to deal with this, like, on and off construction. It definitely makes traffic and frustration increase a lot more with the local population, because people have to go around, park in different places. I do believe there's going to be some animosity happening with, you know, this is normally your parking spot. We all got a parking spot, right? And now Bob, Joe, and Fran and Frank are all trying to fight for that one parking spot because they can't park in front where the construction is. So I think some of the solutions, because I'm a person that's always very pragmatic, like, how do we fix this instead of complaining? A solution would be, you know, creating more, the city helping to fund some events, give some passes to the people, the residents, just to create some more, like, neighborliness, so that there isn't that frustration of, like, you know, sharing the space for this time together and giving some opportunity for people to feel like they can do that without, you know, getting upset about sharing the space that we have to for the next little while.
1: Yeah, that's a good point. We're just about out of time, Melba, but I mean, given the importance of a working water system, and do you think ultimately all of this will be worth it in the end?
0: I hope so. I mean, like I said, I'm at a main valve, so I'm also happy that they are fixing it. Like, I have mixed views, because if they didn't fix it, I am the first house that will flood. So I think, you know, our water demand is going to change. We're probably going to have more water restrictions moving forward.

0: board, which is unfortunate because my business is based on needing water.
1: Yeah.
0: But at the same time, I don't want my house to flood, which is where my business is based.
1: Yeah, so. A lot to think about for sure. Melba, I appreciate hearing your perspective today. Thanks for joining us.
0: Come to Bowness. Thank you so much, everybody.
1: Melba Cito, a resident of Bowness and owner of Bowness Soapworks. Here's some music from the folk band Mina with Living My Life on Holiday.

0: Music from Mina with Live My Life on Holiday. How's it going there, Sue?
1: We still have a couple of problems to tell you about in the Northeast. An earlier collision, 36th Street northbound, approaching 104 Avenue. That's over by the airport. Northbound right-hand lane was being blocked. Looks like it might be off to the side now. Still a bit slow, but it's not, you know, not stopped traffic through that stretch anymore. So that's good news. In the Southwest, we have a collision on McLeod Trail southbound as you're approaching 194th Avenue. That's south of Stony Trail, and it's very slow moving down through that stretch because of it. Also, obviously, very busy for drivers making their way out of the core right now. If you spot any issues or problems that you want to tell us about, the phone number, as always, 403-521-1010. In your forecast, 15 degrees right now, getting up to a high of 22 tomorrow, Chris.
0: Thanks for that, Sue. In our final half hour today, four Canadians who were aboard the cruise ship stricken with the hantavirus outbreak returned to Canada yesterday and will continue to isolate for at least 21 days to monitor for symptoms. We'll have the latest on that story. It's 5:30, and here's the CBC Calgary News with Kenny Mason.
2: This is CBC News. We start with some breaking news in northern Alberta as Woodlands County has issued an evacuation order due to a wildfire. The area includes Whitecourt and some of the surrounding area. Everyone in that area is being told to evacuate immediately, gather pets, important documentation and medication, along with registering at the evacuation reception center. A group of nine protesters are suing

0: we were overcautious.
1: The hantavirus outbreak has led to 3 deaths. Jennifer Lee, CBC News, Calgary.
2: And just a warning, this next story may be disturbing. A Calgary man who left his ex-girlfriend severely injured after attacking her with his sword and cutting off 3 of her fingers has been placed on 30 court-ordered conditions. In June of 2019, Colin Ayrich attacked his ex-girlfriend, forced her into a closet, and then set her bedroom on fire. The victim survived. Ayrich served his 8-year sentence and was released from prison in February. Today, he consented to a peace bond, conditions which include ankle monitoring, a curfew, addiction counseling, random drug screenings, and is submitting to police checks and searches. The rare step is reserved for high-risk offenders, and it is designed to protect the community following the end of a prison sentence. The peace bond will expire in 18 months. Alberta's chief electoral officer says the voters list should be withheld until the province passes legislation with stronger privacy protections. Gordon McClure made the comments after appearing before back-to-back legislature committees this morning and a recent unauthorized release of Alberta's voters list. Voters lists are shared with political parties for electoral purposes. Opposition MLAs say the province should call a public inquiry. McClure thinks that should wait.
3: Elections Alberta would gladly participate in this. However, a public inquiry, should it occur, should happen after investigations are carried out by the proper policing bodies and Elections Alberta.
2: McClure says his agency's technology experts are watching the dark web for information from the voters list. The City of Calgary, along with several partners, have officially launched a community program that aims to help more young people participate in sports. They say Sport Hub is designed to reduce barriers like costs, equipment, and transportation. Working with school boards, sports organizations, community groups, and funders, the city says the program provides high-quality, free, or cost-reduced sports lessons to kids between 5 and 18 years old in schools and select neighborhoods. Brett Whittingham is the city's leader of recreation programs.
4: We hope that they have fun, first of all, that they get skill development opportunities, build confidence, make friends, but really it's also about those sustained pathways to participation in sport and physical activity. We want to try to introduce them to new sport in school, in their neighborhood, connect with sport organizations, and then sustain those healthy habits for their life.
2: The program ran as a pilot project in 2017 and it had a soft launch last year. The sports include basketball, cricket, lacrosse, volleyball, soccer, and badminton. That is your update from the CBC Calgary Newsroom. Chris.
5: 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Kenny Mason with the news, and Sue DL is watching traffic and weather today. Hi, Sue.
6: Hi, Chris. The sun poking through right now, but we still have a lot of cloud out there and will overnight. Chance of some evening showers or a thunderstorm as well. The low overnight plus 5. It all clears out for us tomorrow. We get sunshine with a high of 22 degrees. Wednesday looks like rain more than likely with a high of 23. Right now, 15 degrees at the airport. Taking a look at the roads, we have an issue down in the deep south. This is on McLeod Trail southbound. As you're approaching 194th Avenue, southbound left-hand lane still looks to be blocked, causing backups through that stretch. Also seeing traffic around that area, the construction zone of Glenmore Trail, eastbound and westbound at the Deerfoot. And things are starting to clear up a little bit on northbound Deerfoot as you make your way from Memorial up through 16th Avenue and on towards Country Hills Boulevard, but still quite solid on the QE2, headed north from Stoney Trail up through the Balzac 566 Highway if you're headed on up to Airdrie. See any problems? Let us know. 403-521-1010.
5: Thanks for that, Sue. It's 5:37 now on your Monday afternoon. This is the home stretch here on CBC Radio 1, and I'm Chris Delatorre. 4 Canadians who were on board the MV Hondius are now back in Canada. That's the cruise ship at the heart of a deadly hantavirus outbreak. Since their return yesterday, the 4 are showing no symptoms. Officials say they'll isolate in British Columbia for at least the next 21 days. And for more, we've reached Dr. Anna Banerjee. She's a pediatric infectious diseases and public health specialist at the University of Toronto. Good afternoon.
7: Good afternoon, Chris.
5: Thanks for joining us. So what are the protocols that are underway as far as isolating those Canadians who are repatriated from the MV Hondius to BC yesterday?
7: So Bonnie Henry and I worked together during SARS, and she has a lot of experience with this from SARS. So the people are going to be isolated away from each other in quarantine. And as far as I understand, that they're going to be assessed every day for symptoms and for fever. I don't believe that they're going to be tested every day, but I think that this is pretty standard kind of protocol.
5: Yeah, and Dr. Bonnie.

0: Henry, who you mentioned, BC's provincial health officer, she had said that four Canadians who returned from the ship yesterday will isolate for a minimum of 21 days, but also said that could go up to 42. Officials said previously that an Ontario couple who disembarked the ship on the 24th of April will be monitored for 45 days. That's the longest potential incubation period for the virus. How did they determine those timeframes?
1: So the incubation period is the time from the exposure to the virus to the time when you first start showing symptoms. On average, it's about 3 weeks, but it can be 1 to 7 weeks or so. And so it depends on where they're last defining the exposure. If right after this outbreak started, people were put in isolation on the boat and they were kept properly in isolation, then you could consider that the beginning point, versus some people may say they want to be more careful. And so they're going to say as soon as they arrive, they're going to start the isolation point at that point. But if they were actually isolated during on the boat and they had minimal exposure, then you really could go to 3 weeks.
0: Mm. Now, you know, just using the word quarantine or hearing that in the media and talking about, you know, outbreaks of viruses, certainly for a lot of people, this is bringing back a lot of memories of COVID, and it's giving people a lot of concern. But officials continue to say that the risk to public health from the hantavirus remains low. And they've also been really quick to assure the public that this is not like the COVID-19 pandemic. Can you explain how they're different?
1: Okay, so I also have nightmares of COVID.
0: Yeah.
1: But this is not COVID. It's not that infectious. It's not airborne. It's not something that spreads asymptomatically. If someone has the infection, then it's easy to identify. It's easy to contain. So we know that this virus can cause person-to-person spread. So this is not new, but it's extremely rare. You have to have close, intimate contact to get the virus. And this is how hantavirus acts. There's no evidence of a new mutation. So this is, based on the way it has acted in the past, this is something that can be contained. So this is not COVID.
0: I mean, what do you make of the concern that a lot of people are feeling?
1: Oh, it brings out anxiety. I mean, remember, you know, a few cases and then people dying in, you know, Wuhan. And there's a lot of things where it is concerning, you know, to the public. You know, the thought that there has been spread from people to people, but this is not new. You have to understand that these viruses are very different and the way they act are very different. But I understand the anxiety. But also the media is responsible for not causing undue alarm. And some media will ramp it up because it tells a story. But this should not have any impact on anyone who is not on that boat or a very close contact of someone who is sick. And so there's no reason to suspect that this will spread beyond the outbreak, and it will not cause a pandemic. That's just not the nature of this virus.
0: Mm-hmm. So what are you going to be watching for as far as this outbreak goes in the days and weeks ahead?
1: So how will the world get together and identify, quarantine people who are exposed, get this outbreak under control? How will the media escalate or de-escalate this? And I'll be watching to see what misinformation arises. And, you know, and often the misinformation is self-serving. And, you know, so hopefully there will be enough voices saying the same thing and hopefully people will listen to the epidemiologist and the infectious disease specialist and people who actually have knowledge about this rather than someone who is spreading stuff based on nothing.
0: Well, Dr. Banerjee, appreciate hearing your analysis today. Thanks for joining us.
1: My pleasure. Thank you.
0: Dr. Anna Banerjee, pediatric infectious diseases and public health specialist at the University of Toronto. How's it going, Sue?
2: Chris, still seeing big delays down in the deep south where we have that collision on McLeod Trail southbound. It's right approaching 194th Avenue. It has traffic still backed up to Stoney. Right nearby there, also for drivers coming off Stoney and getting into the Chaparral community, it is really slow and backed up in that off-ramp as well. Nearby, McLeod Trail southbound, slow go from Anderson Road down through to about James.

0: McKevitt. We also have lots of volume and just slow traffic because of construction in the southeast. Glenmore Trail, both eastbound and westbound, right around the Deerfoot, and still seeing quite a bit of volume making your way out of the core, particularly in that stretch of 4th Avenue, headed westbound from 5th Street up and over the 10th Street or Louise Bridge. Any problems that you see on the commute, you can always let us know. 403-521-1010 is the phone number. Taking a look at your forecast, the clouds stick with us into the early overnight. Still a chance of showers this evening, maybe even a thunderstorm. A low of 5 overnight, and then it clears out beautifully for us tomorrow. Sunshine and 22 degrees. Looks like rain more than likely. 60% chance of showers on Wednesday with a high of 23. 15 degrees now at the airport, Chris.
1: All right, thanks for that, Sue. Kenny Mason's back with headlines.
2: An evacuation order has been issued for Woodlands County in northern Alberta. A wildfire burning east of Range Road 114 and south of Highway 43 is burning out of control. Woodlands County and the town of Whitecourt are affected. A lawsuit has been filed against the University of Calgary, Calgary Police, and the City of Calgary. A group of 9 protesters are arguing their charter rights were violated during a police response to a pro-Palestinian protest on campus. And health officials say 2 Albertans potentially exposed to hantavirus while traveling internationally remain symptom-free. The Albertans are among a number of Canadians who are isolating after being on an airplane with someone who later died. That is your update from the CBC Calgary newsroom. Meanwhile, dozens of UK Labour members of Parliament are calling on Prime Minister Keir Starmer to resign. More coming up on Your World Tonight at 6 o'clock. Chris.
1: Thanks for that, Kenny. 15 minutes to 6 now. Alberta birders have yet another tool to help them identify and learn more about local bird species. A new book called A Field Guide to the Birds of Alberta is on shelves this week. It's co-authored by David Scott and Gavin McKinnon, and I spoke with them both earlier.
3: Hello, Chris. Thank you for having us.
4: Hi.
1: Thank you both for being here. Gavin, I'll start with you. I mean, what will people find in the book?
4: Yeah, so the book is a comprehensive field guide to the birds of Alberta. So there's 335 different species accounts, and each species account includes, the appearance of the bird, the behavior of the bird, the habitat where people can find the bird, and then also the best places to find the bird in the province. We have a where to find section, and we also have an introduction in each species account that shares, you know, maybe an interesting fact and or something that people might want to know about the bird that doesn't really fall into one of those categories.
1: Yeah, that's really cool. That's a lot of information there. And as you said, you know, hundreds of birds accounted for here. So, David, what is the work involved? Tell us a bit about it in terms of what it takes to go out and gather information on so many different birds.
3: Yeah, it certainly took some time. A lot of it, both Gavin and I have been birding in Alberta for many years. And so there's a lot that just comes from our firsthand experience, but certainly not everything. So we draw a lot on citizen science initiatives like eBird or the Breeding Bird Surveys or things like that for data on species status and distribution, how common they are, where you can find them in the province. We have a lot of contacts who could tell us about birds in particular areas. So Gavin had mentioned where to find a bird. Well, we talked to Edmontonians about where to find them in Edmonton or, you know, that sort of thing. A lot of work went into curating photos for the field guide. So we use photographs for each of the birds, and the vast majority of them were taken in Alberta. And so we spent a lot of time going through, you know, many hundreds, thousands of photos of different species and reaching out to, in the end, 140 contributing photographers for the guide.
1: That's amazing. So, I mean, for folks that aren't birders, does the birds represented in the book, does that cover every single bird that's ever been seen in the province? Gavin, can you elaborate on that?
4: So in the guide, we selected the birds that people are most likely to encounter in Alberta. So there's 305 accounts of what we classified as regularly occurring species, and then abbreviated accounts as well. And the abbreviated accounts are rare species that show up maybe once every 1 or 2 years. There have been over 430 species seen in Alberta, but a lot of those birds are, you know, seen once or twice, but aren't really seen regularly. People can't really expect to see them when they go outside. Those are really rare. So we just stuck to

0: the ones that, you know, if it's occurring somewhere in Alberta and you have a good chance of finding it in that location, if you go looking for it, we included those in the book.
1: Yeah.
0: So
1: there's the, there's the robins and the magpies and flickers, things that people see in the city probably every day. But I mean, David, what are some of the birds that stand out in your mind, as far as species that you don't typically see in cities?
2: Right. A lot of folks are surprised at the diversity of birds you can find in cities, especially in, river valley parks and things like that. But there are a lot of species that you'll have to venture outside of urban areas to find. And in Alberta, that could be, our native prairies, where we'll find things like, burrowing owls and Sprague's pipits and Baird's sparrows and chestnut collared longspurs. And that's fantastic. Or you could head up into the mountains where you'll find things like Clark's nutcrackers and American dippers, Townsend's warblers. Some of these you can find creeping into cities here and there. And then there's our vast boreal forest to the north, where we have dozens of species of warblers and vireos, rails. The list goes on and on.
1: Yeah.
2: So in Alberta, that convergence of the Great Plains, the mountains, and the boreal forest really gives us a vast diversity of birds.
1: Yeah. Do you have a favorite sighting, either of you? I guess, Gavin, I'll put that question to you first. Is there one that really stands out in your mind, an encounter?
0: For me, there's definitely a lot. One that's really special to me is last year I found a pink-footed goose at Frank Lake, which is just south of Calgary, and that was the first time that species had ever been seen in Alberta. So that was pretty cool for me. Another one that stands out as well, and it's not necessarily a rare sighting, but it was just a fun trip that we did. It was with David and our friend Peter Thompson and Colin Tennant from Grand Prairie, and we drove up into the Kakwa Wildland Provincial Park and hiked up a mountain, and we were looking for willow ptarmigan, and we eventually caught up with some willow ptarmigan. So that was a really cool experience, and got to see an area that not a lot of people get up to.
1: That's great. And you mentioned Frank Lake. I've heard so much about that place as far as such a great spot for birding. David, what about you? Is there another encounter that stands out?
2: Oh, yeah. I mean, both Gavin and I have come across our rarities over time, and those stand out absolutely. By their nature, they're the birds that aren't actually featured in the field guide because they've only been seen once or twice in the province. But there are a lot of birds that are a lot more common that I really enjoy seeing. I love chickadees, you know, black-capped chickadees. They're common. They'll feed out of your hand pretty readily. One of my favorite birds. And there's not much that beats an early spring or early summer morning, on the prairies.
1: Yeah.
2: The kinds of birds you get there. It's just phenomenal, an underappreciated wilderness in our province.
1: Yeah. We're just about out of time, guys, but I guess last word to you, Gavin, is what do you hope folks get out of the book?
0: Yeah, for me, what I think both of us hope this book brings is just an increased appreciation for birds in our province. And, if more people are getting out and looking at birds, I think that's a great thing. So if, you know, people are inspired by looking through the book, looking through the photos, learning a bit more about the birds that we have here. I see it as a big positive. People, you know, get outside and see what's around them.
1: Well, congratulations to you both on this. Thanks for joining us today.
2: Thank you.
0: Thank you.
1: That's David Scott and Gavin McKinnon, the co-authors of the new book, A Field Guide to the Birds of Alberta. David is from Lethbridge and is the chair of the Alberta Bird Record Committee and the Christmas Bird Count editor for the province. And Gavin is a professional birding guide here in Calgary and owner of Meadowlark Birding Tours. Here's some music from two-time Juno Award winner Dominique Fils-Aimée from her album My World is the Sun. Here's Going Home.

0: from her brand new album, My World is the Sun. That's Dominique Fils-Aimée with Going Home.
1: Hi, I'm Angela Knight. Coming up tomorrow on the Calgary Eye Opener, we're going to celebrate National Limerick Day, and we'll give you a chance to win some really great swag. Plus, we'll check in with Dr. Raj. We'll also check in with Matthew Edwards. He's on a quest to clean up Calgary one community at a time. All tomorrow on the Calgary Eye Opener on CBC Radio 1.
0: Thanks for that, Angela Knight. We're just a few minutes away from the end of today's home stretch and the beginning of your national and international news coming up on Your World Tonight at 6 o'clock. But first, Sue Diel is back with another look outside. Hello there, Sue.
2: Hi, Chris. Got the sun poking through right now. Lovely afternoon, late evening. We've got still the clouds sticking around into the overnight and maybe a chance of evening showers. We'll get down to a low of 5 overnight, and then tomorrow looks gorgeous. Sunshine and 22. Not as much for Wednesday. 60% chance of showers with a high of 23. But we're back to the sunshine as of Thursday. On the roads, still have slow traffic. McLeod Trail southbound approaching 194th Avenue. Earlier collision still blocking the southbound left-hand lane. It's 15 degrees right now.
0: All right. Sounds good. Beautiful weather, actually.
2: It is.
0: Tomorrow on the show, we will talk technology once again with our tech watcher, Takara Small. And that'll pretty much do it for today's edition of The Homestretch here on CBC Radio 1. 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

0: 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That's 825-982-9880. My name's Chris Delatorre. Thanks so much for listening. Your World Tonight is coming up next, followed by As It Happens. Have a great night. See you later.
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1: 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Then, in half an hour, it's As It Happens.
5: Hello, I'm Neil Kirksall. Amanda Suzuki is mother to not one, but two hockey players currently in playoff contention. One in the NHL, the other the AHL. She tells us how they got so good and how she keeps her cool.
6: These Canadians have been through a very difficult number of weeks, and it showed last night. They were tired and, I would say, exhausted, but very relieved and grateful to be back here in Canada.
7: Finally home after the cruise that went horribly wrong, hit with a hantavirus outbreak that led to 3 deaths and trapped many people on board. Passengers and crew are now going back to more than 20 countries. Some have already tested positive. This is Your World Tonight. I'm Stephanie Skanderas, also on the program.
8: I would say the ceasefire is on massive life support, where the doctor walks in and says, sir, your loved one has approximately a 1% chance of living.
7: Fighting words, U.S. President Donald Trump says he did get a peace offer from Iran, but didn't bother finishing it, calling it garbage. It did not contain any promises to agree to a ban on nuclear weapons. Trump says the Iranian leaders are either, in his words, stupid people or lunatics. The last passengers are now off the MV Hondius. The final 6 disembarked today from the cruise ship that was hit by the hantavirus outbreak. Every Canadian linked to it is back on home soil and in isolation. The global number of people infected continues to rise, but health officials stress the risk of more spread is low. Aaron Collins has the details.
9: I could not imagine sailing through these circumstances with a better group of people.
10: The captain of the MV Hondius, Jan Dobrogowski, praising how passengers and crew dealt with the hantavirus outbreak on board the Dutch cruise ship.
9: I've witnessed your caring, your unity, and quiet strength.
10: Most of the passengers have now been flown home, the rest expected to leave today, with the ship and remaining crew sailing to Holland. Monica Garcia is Spain's health minister.
11: We have refueled the boat and we will provision the ship. Finally, we will disinfect our port according to the health protocols.
10: As passengers return home, they're being placed in isolation. Among them, 4 Canadians who landed in Victoria late Sunday.
6: All 4 were and continued to be well and have no symptoms.
10: Dr. Bonnie Henry is BC's provincial health officer.
6: The people who arrived here yesterday were transferred directly from the airport, where they have begun a minimum of 21-day period of isolation.
10: South of the border, 18 Americans landed in Nebraska early today.
12: Let me be crystal clear. The risk of hantavirus to the general public remains very, very low.
10: The head of the U.S. Public Health Service, Admiral Brian Christine, spoke in Omaha. 2 of the Americans who landed there were flown to a biocontainment unit in Atlanta. 1 tested mildly positive for the virus.